0: Despite days of public rebuke from Donald Trump, NATO leaders wrapped up their two-day meeting in Ankara with a strategic show of unity, committing to mutual defense, but not committing to when they might meet again. As Murray Brewster reports, some analysts say that omission speaks volumes.
1: The president's here. He's in a good mood.
2: Prime Minister Mark Carney must have a flexible definition of good mood when it comes to U.S. President Donald Trump.
3: Spain is a terrible partner in NATO. They don't participate. They don't pay. I don't want anything to do with Spain. Cut off all trade with Spain.
2: Trump was clearly in a mood, unleashing a litany of grievances, some old, some new, such as the extended tirade against Spain, saying at one point the only reason he came to NATO was his friendship with the Turkish president.
3: We've been treated unfairly. We pay disproportionately.
2: And while there's been no public blowout, there was muted exasperation as leaders adjourned, expressing appreciation to their Turkish hosts, saying they'll meet again, but not saying when. A change from previous years and an ambiguous end that leaves the next host country, Albania, somewhat in limbo. It's a result defense analysts saw coming.
4: NATO normally does not have summits every year.
2: Max Bergman of the Center of Strategic and International Studies in Washington says up until Russia's 2014 invasion of Crimea, NATO leaders met less frequently, and there seems to be an appetite to return to that while Trump remains in office.
4: It would not surprise me if this is, frankly, the last NATO summit of the Trump administration, of Trump's presidency. Frankly, I think that makes a lot of sense, and I think a lot of European leaders would jump at that.
2: There were published reports today the idea of postponing Albania was actively discussed. Prior to the summit, the U.S. sowed military uncertainty, saying it wasn't going to commit as many forces towards NATO in the event of war than it has in the past. It was also reviewing what troops are in the field and the amount of money it contributes to keeping the alliance running.
4: NATO is structured around the United States and has been for the last 77 years. And that's how we have wanted it. And so if you pull the U.S. back, how do these countries work together on defense? It is a really important political question, one that Europeans are currently reckoning with.
2: The question of what might mollify Trump, or even if it's worth trying anymore, is also a preoccupation. Prime Minister Mark Carney says the debate over Trump's biggest grievance, spending, has largely been settled.
5: It was part of the point I made to President Trump when we spoke a few days ago, is that it's not just he's winning the argument, he's won the argument.
2: Carney left the summit almost immediately at its conclusion, heading to Saudi Arabia for business and investment meetings before returning home Friday. Murray Brewster, CBC News, Jeddah, Saudi Arabia.
0: Coming right up, the latest on the sinking of a fishing charter boat off the BC coast. Plus, southwestern Europe sizzles under yet another heat wave. We'll take you to France, where temperatures are expected to rise for the rest of the week. And later, we'll have this story.
6: This doesn't work out, that's it.
7: There's one chance to try and capture the first images of Quest, a ship once used by explorer Ernest Shackleton. I'm Peter Cowan on board the research ship Atlantis. I'll tell you why the Royal Canadian Geographical Society is mounting this expedition and what they found.
8: It's a wrecked wreck.
7: That story later on Your World Tonight.
0: One of four people rescued after a fishing charter boat sank off BC's lower mainland has died in hospital. Six other people are presumed drowned. The sinking was 11 days ago. Searchers using an underwater drone located the vessel on Monday, but so far no bodies have been found. Our Tanya Fletcher is tracking the story for us in Vancouver. Tanya, we are learning more about who was on that boat. What can you tell us about the victims?
9: Yes, and Martina, we know there were 10 people on board at the time. Four survivors were pulled from the water when that boat began to sink. Most of them were treated and released from the hospital since then, but one has now died. We know it was a 28-year-old Chinese woman living in Seattle. The survivors are a 33-year-old woman from Toronto, a 26-year-old man from Richmond, BC, and a 33-year-old man from Redmond, Washington. The six others on board, including the captain, remain missing. They are presumed drowned, and they're all relatively young as well, between the ages of 22 and 33. And they're also from Toronto, BC, and Washington State. Also new, RCMP have now identified the boat. It's named the Top Ocean, a 2017 Kingfisher model, and it's operated by a company called Top Vancouver Fishing Charter.

0: dive company based in North Vancouver. It's called Newtco Research. And President Jeff Heaton says this recovery is especially tricky because it's so deep.
1: It's very, very dirty. And when you couple that poor visibility with the current, it becomes really hard to do any work. You don't get any reference off the bottom.
0: He says RCMP actually contacted his company about this search, and they told him the boat is currently upright at the bottom of the ocean floor. Now, still a lot we don't know. We asked if the captain was licensed for a charter like this. An RCMP spokesperson said they didn't know. Was the boat properly licensed? Were the people on board wearing life jackets as they're required to? Police didn't have answers for that either, though we can tell you the people on a sailboat, some rescuers who were first on scene and helped those three survivors to safety out of the water, had said none of them had flotation devices from what they could see at the time. We've also reached out to the charter company that owns the boat. So far, they've refused to comment. We know the Transportation Safety Board is investigating. So far, our questions to them about, you know, regulations, enforcement, accountability, they've referred us to Transport Canada, which has not yet given us a response. Martina.
2: The CBC's Tanya Fletcher in Vancouver. Thank you, Tanya.
0: You bet.
2: Cancer patients often face a battery of treatments and tests in the hope of becoming cancer-free. But there is often a lingering thought for survivors. Is the cancer coming back? Now, a new technology is helping find the tiniest traces of cancer left in someone's body all through basic blood work. As health reporter Lauren Pelley tells us, Canadian scientists are at the forefront of a major new research project to see how well it works.
3: I was getting ready to go for a radiation treatment.
4: Paul Lonergan points to a photo of himself in a hospital bed. The Toronto resident battled tongue cancer through months of chemo and radiation. After his treatments finished, his oncologist told him the tumor was gone.
3: But you still have fragments of cancer in your blood.
4: Lonergan got those astonishing results through a clinical trial studying liquid biopsies. This emerging technology looks for tiny fragments of tumor DNA in someone's bloodstream before it ever shows up on a traditional exam or scan. Now a team of Canadian scientists wants to test it out on thousands of cancer survivors.
5: And what we're trying to do is to see whether these sensitive tests can detect circulating tumor DNA.
4: Dr. Lillian Hsu is leading this massive research project. She's a senior scientist with the Princess Margaret Cancer Center, part of the University Health Network in Toronto.
5: And the hope, obviously, is when you detect it so early, we can do something about it earlier.
4: In cases where researchers spot signs of someone's cancer coming back, the team will link them with other trials offering next-generation treatments, such as new medications or experimental therapies. For other patients, simple blood tests could give them the chance to watch and wait, potentially sparing them from enduring more treatment and side effects. Hsu hopes to follow 7,000 cancer survivors over the next 5 years.
5: And if we can provide that kind of data to provide the evidence, then this test will eventually become a routine test, a standard test, and that can benefit a large number of patients.
4: Liquid biopsies aren't yet available to the vast majority of cancer patients outside of clinical trials. But a growing body of research does show links between catching tumor fragments early and patients experiencing longer survival times.
6: This is certainly an exciting technology, but it's early days.
4: Dr. Christopher Booth is a medical oncologist and researcher with Queen's University. He said further studies on these tests will be crucial to figure out the best way to use them for cancer patients who've already endured grueling medical treatments.
6: And then you add on top of that the possibility of, you know, a false negative or a false positive test, and there can be, significant emotional burdens.
4: In Lonergan's case, once he found out there were traces of tumor DNA still in his bloodstream, he just wanted it gone.
3: I got to be a father. I want to keep playing hockey, and I've got some work to finish, and that's what's going through my head.
4: Lonergan ended up having experimental immunotherapy. Now he's considered cancer-free. Lauren Pelley, CBC News, Toronto.
2: Meta will establish its first Canadian AI data center in Alberta. The tech company behind Facebook, Instagram, and WhatsApp says it will invest $13 billion to build the facility in Sturgeon County. Premier Danielle Smith said the project will create thousands of construction jobs and bring millions of dollars into Alberta. She also said the province and Meta have listened to

0: the concerns of people in other places where data centers have been proposed.
1: We've developed an approval process to address each of the issues that we've heard. So this is being sited in an industrial area that's been well established for four decades. There were supposed to be 12 refineries on that site. And so people in that area were expecting that there was going to be this kind of heavy industrial use. They obviously responded to the concerns about water use because they're using the closed loop system and air cooling. And they also worked with us to make sure that there wasn't going to be a peak in power prices by building their own power.
0: Meta says it has partners to build new power generation and grid infrastructure and will spend $60 million to improve local infrastructure, such as roads and water systems. Air Canada has a new CEO who has at least one skill his predecessor in the job never quite mastered.
2: Air Canada joue un rôle unique comme le transporteur national d'envergure mondiale.
0: Air Canada's new CEO is from the Netherlands, but communicates in both of Canada's official languages. Anko van der Werf is leaving his job at Scandinavian Airlines to succeed Michael Rousseau at Air Canada. Rousseau announced his retirement earlier this year after a backlash from French-speaking Canadians. Rousseau had posted an English-only condolence message following a deadly crash at New York's LaGuardia Airport. The crash killed two pilots, including one from Quebec. Parts of Europe have been baking under heat wave after heat wave this summer. French officials say over 8 days in late June, when it was sweltering, there were 2,000 more deaths than usual. And they say that number could actually be much higher. Even as experts are still trying to assess the effect of last month's heat wave, there's another one underway already. Briar Stewart has that story from Paris.
3: In the midday afternoon heat, 89-year-old Fanny Crepy sits on a bench underneath an awning at a bus stop, resting before she wheels her shopping trolley to a local market.
4: Irrespirable.
3: She says during last month's record-breaking heat wave, she had problems breathing and felt sick. This is the third heat wave to hit France this year. At the end of June, as temperatures went above 40 in some parts of the country, the number of deaths reported surged by nearly 30%.
5: We had at least 15 more people who died in the streets of Paris, homeless people who died, and it was linked to the heat wave.
3: Paul Allons-y is a social worker with the nonprofit group Médecins du Monde. A few times a week, he and his team visit a 500-meter stretch in eastern Paris, where around 1,000 people, many of them asylum seekers, are living in tents set up under the metro line.
5: When the temperature goes over 40, the feeling that you have, it's 45, 50 degrees, because this is a jungle of concrete.
6: Very, very hot.
3: 47-year-old Mahmoud Harir points to one of the tents he's been sleeping in for over 2 years.
6: This is nylon. Look, it's very hot.
3: He says during the heat wave, he's been escaping to the river to cool off. Swimming spots have been set up across the city, including one near the base of the Eiffel Tower.
7: We really see a big difference in the temperature than when I was a child, for example.
3: Violette Dumoulin enjoys swimming in the Seine and tries to avoid spending any time in her top-floor apartment. Like three-quarters of all of the homes in France, it doesn't have air conditioning.
7: Especially in Paris, when, you know, you have all the buildings, not very vegetation, so it depends on where you live, it's a really big problem.
3: Climate scientists say Europe is the fastest warming continent. In recent weeks, temperature records have been smashed across several countries, including France, Spain, and Germany. Samantha Burgess is the deputy director of the EU Earth Observation Agency, Copernicus.
8: More of society will be impacted. Schools will continue to close. Roads will melt until we adapt that infrastructure to cope with our new climatological normal.
3: And for France, the forecast is projecting temperatures in the mid to high 30s for at least another week. Briar Stewart, CBC News, Paris.
0: Tens of thousands of lives were shattered by the earthquakes that rocked Venezuela 2 weeks ago today. Among those who have suffered most are children who've lost homes, family, and now face completely altered lives. Other children remain missing, their parents desperate to find them. Jorge Barrera has that story from Venezuela.
9: Y no me gustó vivir mucho esta experiencia.
10: I didn't like living through this experience, says 11-year-old Nazareth. I almost lost my mom because things were shaking so much. She is now living in a donated tent with other displaced families in a parking lot riven by deep cracks near the Caribbean shores of Catia La Mar, La Guaira. I want to sleep in my bed, she says. I don't want to sleep on the floor, on a mattress. I don't want to live this experience anymore. At the request of NGO Save the Children, CBC News agreed not to use the real names of any children interviewed in this story. They are among over 600,000 children impacted by the devastating twin earthquakes that struck Venezuela.
11: We speak to children who they've lost family members, they've lost friends.
10: Aisha Mahid is with Save the Children, which provides programming at this camp set up by families who lost their homes in the area. I always carry a sadness in my heart, says 9-year-old Leo. Thinking that it could happen again, it's scary. You think you are going to die and not be able to see your mother anymore. 11-year-old Emma's grandfather died in the disaster. I'm not going back to my school because it collapsed, says Emma. We are moving. I have to say goodbye to all my friends. She says her mom doesn't want to stay here because it could happen again. Not far from here, in another beachfront La Guaira town called Playa Grande, two mothers search for their missing children. Carmona Marquez Basabeth says several people told her they saw her 10-year-old son, Paul Jr., running after the quake. He was playing with Rosana del Carmen Carvasa's 10-year-old son, Emmanuel Abraham. They both vanished together. Their mothers continue to search, sleeping on the sidewalk in tents across from their destroyed homes. We have faith that our children are okay, she says. Faith is all they have left. Jorge Barrera, CBC News, Playa Grande, La Guaira, Venezuela.
0: You're listening to Your World Tonight from CBC News. I'm Martina Fitzgerald. 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An expedition off Labrador is sending back the first images of the final ship used by explorer Ernest Shackleton. The Quest was one of the last ships from the heroic age of exploration of the Earth's most extreme environments. It sank in 1962. It was found 2 years ago. Experts are now getting a first-hand look at what's left. The CBC's Peter Cowan is on board.
12: If it's green, it's copper.
13: It was well past midnight when the first images flashed up on the computer screens in the laboratory on board the research ship Atlantis. The old timbers are covered with coral and sea life, captured by a remotely operated vehicle. David Kearns is the co-chief scientist on this mission and a professional shipwreck hunter. Even without seeing a name, he knows this is Quest.
14: It's the right wooden ship, it's the right size, it's got the right accommodations, and it's got white paint. That's the question.
13: Ernest Shackleton bought this ship in 1921. At first, he wanted to explore Canada's Arctic. But when the government wouldn't back his mission, he headed south to Antarctica. On board Quest, he had a heart attack and died. Decades later, it was a sealing ship when it sank off the coast of Labrador. The Royal Canadian Geographical Society located the ship 2 years ago. Now it's getting the first images. No one on the expedition expected to see the wreck covered in fishing nets.
14: So from a biological point of view, it's very interesting. Archaeological is still interesting. But from the point of view of coming back with a pretty picture of a shipwreck, you know, that's debatable from what we've seen so far. It's a wrecked wreck.
13: Antoine Normandin led the research on Quest and helped pinpoint the location. He says the nets have likely damaged the shipwreck.
15: But certainly it's disappointing, and it does bring up the issue of the preservation of cultural assets and natural assets and the impact of industrial fishing on them.
13: The federal government closed the area to fishing in 2002. The nets are likely decades old.
16: LC Bridge, you have permission to launch sub.
17: Roger, permission to launch.
13: This expedition is the most expensive ever for the Geographical Society. It's costing them millions. It's partnering with the Woods Hole Oceanographic Institution, using its submersible Alvin to take people down to the wreck. John Geiger is head of the society and was on the first dive.
18: We actually lay eyes on a ship that Shackleton sailed on. It's incredible. It's absolutely incredible. So, you know, it's personally moving. But...
19: Geir Kløver joined the expedition from Norway. He runs the Fram Museum, dedicated to polar exploration. On this trip, they're mapping the wreck in three dimensions to create a digital model that anyone can explore without mounting an expedition.
20: The more we tell these stories, and especially now with new digital technology, these stories will reach a new audience and maybe get them excited and learn more about our past.
19: Their next quest is the shipwreck Terra Nova. It's the ship Robert Falcon Scott used to reach the South Pole. It sits just off Greenland. Peter Cowan, CBC News, on board the research ship Atlantis in the Labrador Sea.
0: And finally tonight. A song of celebration in the indigenous language of Tlingit at a graduation ceremony at the Yukon Native Language Center in Whitehorse. Some of the people you're hearing are able to sing those words thanks to months and years of hard work, studying with elders, passing their traditional languages from one generation to the next.
21: It means so much to me. I actually can't believe I'm here.
0: Graduate Patty Wallingham says she took the program not just to further language preservation, but also to honor her ancestors. She says it was tough, but worth it.
21: It was so hard and definitely was challenging to keep going at times, but I'm so glad we did it, and I could not have done it with the rest of my cohort. They are amazing. They're like sisters to me now.
0: The Indigenous Languages Program is run in partnership with Simon Fraser University. Since 1993, it's offered courses on more than 20 Indigenous languages across British Columbia and Yukon. Grand Chief Mathia Alatini of the Council of Yukon First Nations was at the Whitehorse ceremony. She says learning language is at the core of reviving culture.
22: When you know your language, you start to identify stronger with who you are as a Southern Shoshone person, as a Tlingit person, as a Northern Shoshone or Han person, and it also is tied to place, so it reconnects you to land, and I think that is immeasurable.
0: The 11 Yukon graduates received certificates and diplomas. Many say they plan to continue learning and spreading language knowledge back home in their own communities. Thanks for being with us. This has been Your World Tonight for Wednesday, July 8th. I'm Martina Fitzgerald. Good night.

0: This is a CBC News update. It's partly cloudy and 26 degrees at the CBC in Northwest Calgary at 6:28. Good evening. I'm Michael King. Premier Daniel Smith has announced that Meta will build its first data center in Canada, northeast of Edmonton. Smith says Meta will invest $13 billion into the facility, and she promises it will be built with the environment in mind.
1: Meta's Sturgeon data center will use a closed-loop liquid cooling system with dry cooling that requires no operational water use for cooling. Water use at the site will be limited to domestic uses, fire protection, and equipment maintenance, with all approvals required under the Alberta's Water Act.
0: Smith says the project will create 3,000 construction jobs, 300 operational jobs, and generate $250 million a year in royalties, taxes, and fees. Albertans are being warned to be on the lookout for what the government and the Better Business Bureau calls a scam related to health cards popping up on their phones. The Alberta government confirms a fake text is circulating, saying all provincial health cards issued before January 2023 are out of date and need to be replaced. The BBB says if you do get the message, do not engage or click on the links and delete the text. Taking a look at the weather forecast in Calgary, we're still under a severe thunderstorm watch. Tonight, partly cloudy, a 60% chance of showers this evening, and then a low of 13. Tomorrow, a mix of sun and cloud, and a high of 25.
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5: 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So there's this new adaptation of Little House on the Prairie on Netflix, and it's not your parents' Little House on the Prairie, nor is it Laura Ingalls Wilder's version. 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
6: Hello, I'm Neil Kirksall.
7: Good evening, I'm Chris Howden. This is As It Happens.
6: Ceasefire extinguisher with the truce in ashes and the worst exchange of strikes since June. An Iranian-Canadian shares his fears for friends and family and tells us what he's hearing from them.
7: Torched earth policy. A Ukrainian Olympian living through the bombing of Kyiv grapples with the IOC's decision to clear the way for Russia to make a full return to the Olympics.
6: An urgent second opinion. For 18 months now, Israel has detained a Palestinian pediatrician without charge. And now the doctor says he believes he will die in prison.
7: Radio silence. Rogers shutters six radio stations across Canada. We'll hear from Calgary Conservative MP Michelle Rempel-Garner, who says the stations were integral parts of the community that transcended politics.
6: Talking trash, wearing his trademark garbage can on his head, perennial British candidate Count Binface tells us he's no has-been, and he's ready to kick Nigel Farage to the curb.
7: And a slippery soap argument. A new actor arrives on General Hospital, and British comedian John Oliver is as surprised as anyone to find himself on the classic soap opera Getting Slapped. As It Happens, the Wednesday edition, radio that's tried to get on soaps, but it's easier said than done.

0: Tonight, Iran is under siege again. The U.S. has launched strikes against the country after President Donald Trump declared the ceasefire over. He said Iran had violated the interim peace deal signed in June, and Iran's foreign minister has vowed to respond with military action of its own. It's a stark contrast to Mr. Trump's comments just 2 weeks ago that, quote, for the first time in 3,000 years, we are going to have peace in the Middle East, unquote. Canadians with friends and family in Iran are anxiously watching these developments. Mehrdad Hariri is an Iranian-Canadian in Newmarket, Ontario, and that's where we reached him earlier today.
1: Mehrdad, where does all of this new rhetoric leave you and your loved ones in Iran?
2: Hearing the news that the war has possibly started again is, I would say, deeply distressing. My first thoughts are with the Iranian people. Because every conflict, every round of conflict adds to their suffering, suffering of ordinary citizens, you know, and the destruction of perhaps infrastructure of the country. And yet, I must add, and this is important, no real achievement in the outcome that a lot of Iranians would wish for, that is the regime change.
1: Have you spoken to folks back in Iran since these latest comments from the U.S. president?
2: I have exchanged text with them, and they are distressed as well, but they are extremely busy with getting by. It's the cost of living is so high. People are so busy with how they can continue their life, but they're also distressed.
1: What is daily life like them under this reality?
2: Well, keep that in mind. Life in Iran has never been completely normal under the Islamic regime. However, because of the war, the cost of living added up to the mismanagement, the mafia economy, etc., made it extremely hard for civilians to get by. The prices are extremely high.
1: And they were high even before this conflict. There was a reason for protests.
2: And it was high even before, absolutely. And that amplified with the war, yes.
1: When you think of what you've heard today, I mean, did you think that this peace deal, of course, when anyone hears about a peace deal, there's excitement and hope. Were you hopeful that it would last, or were you always worried that it would not, that it would crumble?
2: Yeah, I think a lot of people, including myself, were we knew that this is a fragile memorandum of understanding, or as people say, some people say, memorandum of misunderstanding. So it is fragile. And keep that in mind that you're dealing with a government that is driven by ideology and is very hard to keep its promise. We knew that it was fragile, but at least it could open the gate for more stability in terms of the people can get away from the war.
1: You mentioned the idea, the hope that some had for potential regime change. And, you know, we spoke with people on this program, Iranian Canadians, who wanted to see U.S. intervention, thinking that it would help change the leadership in Iran. That obviously has not happened. Have people changed their feelings on that, or do they still feel that the U.S. could somehow help?
2: Some people wanted the intervention from the U.S. because I would say with great confidence that the absolute majority of Iranians hate this Islamic regime. They want its collapse. They want it's gone. And they know that this is not a good governance for Iran. It has committed so many crimes over the course of last 47 years, killed a lot of its own citizens, mismanaged the economy. However, some people believe that an American intervention or the war can lead to a regime change. It didn't. Many of them are disappointed now. The only thing that war accomplished, nothing in terms of weakening the regime, let alone bringing about the regime change, instead destroyed the critical infrastructure, you know, caused enormous hardship on civilians, loss of civilians. And in fact, I must say, paradoxically, left the regime in a stronger position than before the conflict. So it was devastating in all fronts.
1: There were protest movements, as we mentioned, you know, most recently about economic issues, but even before that, as we know, there have been that kind of opposition. There has been that kind of opposition mobilizing, even when it was very dangerous. What has happened to that kind of opposition and protest movement now?
2: because of the war, the regime has become more oppressive. There are executions every day, every single day. One thing that we should understand, and your listeners, that the Iranian people have been extremely resilient in the past four decades and protesting against the regime. And every single opportunity that they have had, despite the extreme danger. But now, as I said, the government has its power. People are just very busy with just getting by economically, and the landscape has changed. But this is not the end of the story. I must add this as an Iranian, that we are still hopeful that one thing that has always surprised us, the power of people, at the end of the day, were able to come to the street and to make changes.
1: What do you think will end this conflict, and when?
2: I don't know, to be quite honest, because as I said, you're not dealing with the ordinary regime, and this is exceptional situations with a lot of, you know, other regional powers and the U.S. under Donald Trump. So there is so much complexity in this that I really don't know how this move forward. But one thing that I wish for is the safety of the citizens, the safety of the infrastructure of the country, and that lead to some circumstances that civil society in Iran can be more powerful and show their power and to put an end to this Islamic regime.
1: What do you say in your text messages to your friends and family in Iran at this moment? How do you tell them to stay hopeful?
2: I don't dare to order something or to suggest something because I am miles away from them. They have rights to feel whatever they do. They do. I just said how you're feeling and how is the situation. People are just worried to see and watching to see what happens.
1: Mehrdad, I'm glad we could speak. Thank you for this. Please take care.
2: Thank you for the opportunity. Thank you.
0: We reached Mehrdad Hariri in Newmarket, Ontario, earlier today.

0: Its delegation at the last two Olympic Games has been tiny, especially for a major sporting nation that once sent hundreds of competitors who won dozens of medals. But now the International Olympic Committee has announced that it is provisionally lifting its suspension on Russia, clearing a path for Russian athletes to make a full return for the 2028 Los Angeles Games. Whether they'll compete under the Russian flag and colors has not yet been determined, but the IOC's position is that athletes should not be held responsible for the actions of their government. Vladislav Hereskevich is a Ukrainian skeleton racer. He made headlines in February when he was disqualified from the Winter Olympics for wearing a helmet featuring images of Ukrainian athletes who'd been killed during the war. We reached him in Kyiv, Ukraine.
1: Vladislav, what are the words you've been using to describe this decision by the IOC?
2: I believe it's a shameful decision, and it's absolutely not right to do it, especially if you're looking on what's going on latest weeks in Ukraine, in Kyiv. Just yesterday we had day of mourning because of victims, because people were killed in one of the Russian attacks. Today we have a couple of air attacks, and again, like, a couple of people were killed because of these attacks. So it happens literally like every day. And to see this news that Russians are welcomed back again in the Olympic family, it feels surreal.
1: IOC President Kirsty Coventry said at a press conference yesterday, quote, "We don't condone any wars, including this one. We will continue to support Ukraine like we have since this started," unquote. Do you feel supported? How do you square what she's saying there with the IOC's actions?
2: We had our own story with Mrs. Coventry, and I was disqualified by her from the Olympic Games. I believe all these talks about solidarity and you bring back people who are guilty in what's happening right now in Ukraine, I believe it's a big hypocrisy from IOC.
1: And just to remind our listeners, you were disqualified from the Games because you were wearing a helmet with images of Ukrainian athletes who were killed during this war. That was seen as a political statement, which the IOC says it does not allow. What is it like for you day to day? I did want to ask you, you know, being in Kyiv, what is it like for you, the reality?
2: Oh, like when you have this challenge, so you spend almost whole night like in a shelter. Or like in a parking underground or somewhere else where you can hide from the attacks, just to feel more safer. But of course, like, it's quite hard because like you have lack of sleep, and if you talk about people who literally get when their houses been destroyed or their family members been killed, it's just another story. I think impossible to comprehend what's going on with their lives at the moment. And it's quite difficult. Also, of course, a lot of friends are fighting on the front line, and we try to support them, but also some of them also were killed. It's very hard, 4 years already, and even more already. And it's very hard time. And we all hope that it will end as soon as possible.
1: Ukraine's sports minister is questioning why this rule change is happening now, saying, quote, "Nothing changed. The situation became even worse," unquote. And you're detailing some of that. The IOC has said that this is the time that athletes would be qualifying. So this is why they're saying they're doing it now. Why do you think it's happening now?
2: Again, like, it's hard to understand because we have now like worse situation, I would say, in 4 years in regard of shellings of the cities on residential buildings. And it's hard to understand why now, like, they bringing back Russians, they lift sanctions from Russian Olympic Committee, because at the same time, Russian athletes, Russian sport officials, they're highly connected with Russian government, with Russian propaganda, and to say that they're not guilty and that they shouldn't, it was a quote of commentary, I believe, they should not be responsible for actions of their governments.
1: Yes, the athletes should not be responsible. They should not be held responsible.
2: Yeah, but I believe it's a lie because they're responsible. They take an active part. It's not that they're against it and they can do nothing. But
1: do they have a choice there? Do you think they have a choice there?
2: Yeah, they should have a choice because we have some examples of athletes who left their country and who are speaking about pretty open against their government. I believe it's They have a choice. They choose their side. But when athletes are taking part in propaganda events, when athletes are fighting on the front line against Ukraine, you cannot say they are not guilty and they have nothing to do with this war, because it's a big lie.
1: Are you planning to, are you hoping to compete in the next Winter Games?
2: Yeah, it's a goal.
1: What do you think it will be like to compete alongside Russian athletes?
2: We don't know, because in our federation it was no such a decision. So now they're able to compete as a natural athletes with natural criteria. So at this point we don't have such a decision, and I hope we will not have it. But let's see what's going on next.
1: What are your next steps? To the IOC has made this decision. Can it be reversed? Will you be doing anything? Will you and others be pushing back?
2: Yes, I believe now it's a great time to work, to cooperate with different national Olympic committees from different countries, and also to stand strong against this decision, because if we're able to get majority of national Olympic committees, we are able to change this decision. And another thing, what is important right now, IOC is not regulated by international law. Yes, so they're regulated by Swiss law, and as a non-government organization, they're having own environment, they able to do any decisions, as it was with my disqualification. Without proper explanation, they able to disqualify any athlete for anything, and they able to do any decisions as they want. But I believe if countries are not accept these decisions, they're able to do visa ban for Russian athletes. And then even if Russian athletes, if IOC wants to have Russian athletes on competitions, they will came, but they cannot come to the country if they don't have a visa. So then problem solved. And I believe it's a right time to also work towards visa ban for Russian athletes and Russian sport officials.
1: Vladislav, I appreciate your time. Thank you.
2: Thank you.
0: Vladislav Hereskevich is a Ukrainian skeleton racer. We reached him in Kyiv, Ukraine.

0: It is looking very likely that Nigel Farage will spend his summer arguing with a garbage can, specifically the upside-down garbage can that is either worn or part of the body of the ostensibly alien political candidate known as Count Binface. After weeks of pressure over allegations of financial impropriety, Mr. Farage announced yesterday that he was stepping down as an MP, triggering a by-election in which the Reform UK leader promptly said he would run.
1: This will be a people versus the establishment by-election. It's a chance to stick two fingers up to the entire establishment, to frankly tell them where to go. And that is why I will be putting my name forward to stand in this by-election. I will fight to win. I will fight to continue the political revolution that Reform has started. And I would say this to you, the voters of Clacton. If I win, you win. Because if I lose, they win. And we will never, with the two old parties, get the type of fundamental change that we need to fix broken Britain.
0: Among other things, it recently came to light that Mr. Farage had received an undisclosed gift of £5 million, nearly $10 million Canadian, from a crypto billionaire just before running for office. So far, Labour, the Conservatives, the Lib Dems, the Green Party, and Restore Britain have all refused to field candidates to participate in what outgoing Prime Minister Keir Starmer called Mr. Farage's desperate stunt. But there is one man, or alien from the planet Sigma 9, willing to throw his hat, or garbage bin, into the ring. Count Binface has faced many a British politician over his years on this planet. We reached Count Binface in London.
2: Count Binface, Farage says this is a people versus the establishment by-election. Does that make you the establishment?
3: Well, that's a very good question. I've been wondering that myself, because logically there are only two conclusions. One, I am the establishment. I am the embodiment of the British establishment, which is curious, A, because I'm not British, I'm from Sigma 9, B, I'm an alien, and C, I have not been invited once to last night at the proms, the Royal Box at Wimbledon, the British Grand Prix, none of it. So that would be a very curious embodiment of the British establishment. So the only other possible conclusion is that Nigel is talking out of his posterior. I leave the choice to the Canadian listeners.
2: Why did you decide, when others said they would not run a candidate in this by-election, why did you decide to throw your bin in the race?
3: Why not? I was at a loose end. I mean, you know, I was on my way back from Makerfield. There was another election. I don't know if you guys noticed that. You know, I took on the upcoming Prime Minister.

0: Minister Andy Burnham, my fifth, I believe. I'm losing count of these prime ministers. They change them more quickly than Doctor Who. It's crazy stuff. Anyway.
1: Your count is correct. You know. Yeah, we'll go through the list in a moment. But you just had extra time on your hands?
0: Well, you know, I was actually looking forward to a bit of a putting my space boots up. And I've got other planets to run, mate. But when I heard Nigel throwing his toys out of the pram like that, as we just heard, I couldn't resist it. So I turned the old ship around. I thought, let's give it a blast. And my goodness me, it doesn't half seem that the media seem interested, just a tiny bit.
1: You mentioned the last vote, Andy Burnham. We covered that vote. I saw a photograph, of course, of you and the other candidates, including Burnham on stage. What's the vibe? What did you think of him?
0: Well, actually, he's a very pleasant fellow. He's the most human of the big beasts I've taken on. I mean, it's not saying much. I mean, I took on Mrs. May, if you remember her. No, probably not.
1: Theresa May, yes.
0: You know, it's been a bit of a rum crop, if you ask me. But no, Andy was very kind, and we had a little chat. He knew about my manifesto, like renaming HS2 FFS1. He said he'd consider it. So, he shook my gauntlet when I got my 95 votes. 95 whole votes. Can you believe it?
1: Yeah.
0: So I'm riding high. It was a lovely atmosphere, actually. Let's hope Clacton's the same.
1: Losses don't sting for you. Some would think of that as a monumental loss.
0: That just shows how wrong you are. I say that shows a degree of arrogance and hubris from the international mainstream media of which you should be ashamed. No, I am proud of every single human vote. 95 of them. How many have you had?
1: What is your pitch to the people of Clacton?
0: Well, beyond what I've already said. I mean, I'd have thought anyone from Clacton listening to this is already heartily persuaded. But, I'm going to give them a fully costed manifesto, as I always do, mixing the national and the local policies. There'll be something for everyone, but a little flavour for you. Price capping 99 flake ice creams at 99 pence. I don't know if you have 99s in Canada. That joke might not scan. But also, nationalising Adele, building at least one affordable house, renaming London Bridge after Phoebe Waller. So it goes on. Something for everyone.
1: Yeah, nationalizing Adele caught my ear a couple of times. Glad you raised that one again here. You mentioned all of the British leaders you've gone up against. Let's go. Theresa May, Boris Johnson, Liz Truss, Rishi Sunak, Keir Starmer. We're talking about the last 10 years. It is astonishing to watch from afar. What do you make of the state of democracy there right now?
0: But I had to pick you up on something there. I didn't actually take on Liz Truss directly because she was gone so fast. It was impossible. She didn't actually fight an election, you see. And Keir Starmer won't defend an election. So sometimes these humans are gone in the blink of a visor, maybe because they don't dare take on old Binny. Who knows? But it's been quite a few, as you say.
1: And just to be clear, have you ever been to Clacton? Are you going now?
0: Well, I'll answer both of those questions. Have I been? No. Why? Because the present incumbent seems to think it's not important. In fact, I don't think he's been at all. So that's what the reports say. So I thought I should follow the precedent set by Mr. Farage. But I might turn up. I might not. I'm a busy guy.
1: You got things to do. Well, I'm so glad, Count Binface, that in the midst of that busy schedule, you set aside some time to come back on our show. It's always a pleasure. Thank you.
0: The pleasure is all mine. Thank you so much to you, the wonderful humans of Canada. Well done in the World Cup. Hard luck. I was rooting for you all. And I say that to every country that interviews me.
1: I thought you might. Thank you, Count.
0: Well done. Lovely.
2: We reached Count Binface, whose real name may or may not be John Harvey, and probably isn't. I don't know why I said that, in London.

0: On Monday, Carly Spencer finally confronted the mysterious figure from the World Security Bureau, or WSB, known only as Z. Carly wanted the WSB to release her daughter, Agent Jocelyn Jacks, who'd been injured in a firefight. But Z wouldn't budge. That is when she slapped him, and he stared back at her for slightly too long.
1: An oversight. I'll have your name added to the list of approved visitors.
2: I don't want to be added to the list. I want my daughter back.
1: Then let me put this in language that you will understand. That ain't gonna happen.
0: And commercial. Now, when I was younger, I watched Another World and The Young and the Restless. So I have a question about that scene from General Hospital. Why does an international spy agency play a central role on a show that I assumed was about a hospital? I'm not alone in having questions about General Hospital. Over the last couple of weeks, avid General Hospital watchers also had questions about General Hospital. One in particular, the guy playing Z, is that John Oliver, the British comedian, the guy from Last Week Tonight on HBO? But why? Well, Mr. Oliver explained why on the most recent episode of his show.
3: I simply offered my hypothetical acting abilities to any soap that would meet my terms, which were, I wanted to play a character with a ridiculous name, I wanted a juicy storyline like murder or slapping, and I wanted a dramatic close-up of my face.
0: Now, it turns out two soap operas met his strict conditions, Days of Our Lives, which will air his episodes later this summer, and General Hospital, which gave him the ridiculous name Z, gave him a juicy storyline that had both murder and slapping, and featured multiple uncomfortably long close-ups of his face. From that clip, it looks like he pulled it off, which personally I found exciting insofar as it opened the door for me to realize my lifelong dream of threatening Victor Newman on YNR. So I reached out, but the response was not encouraging.
1: Let me put this in language that you will understand. That ain't gonna happen.
0: Here are the Jarmels with A Little Bit of Soap.

0: From 1961, the Jarmels with A Little Bit of Soap.
1: We are going to take a quick break now. When we return, Rogers shuts down 6 news and sports radio stations across Canada. A Calgary MP tells us the timing of the announcement just added insult to injury.
0: And where there's smoke, a woman in Gander, Newfoundland and Labrador, is lucky to be alive after narrowly escaping from a house fire, thanks to the bravery of her neighbor.
1: Stay tuned. I'm Neil Kirksall.
0: And I'm Chris Howden.

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1: Hi, I'm Lauren McGuinness. Join us tomorrow morning on the Calgary Eye Opener. Of course, we're keeping track of all things Stampede, plus a feature interview with the U.S. Ambassador to Canada, Pete Hoekstra. He is in Calgary flipping pancakes and meeting with the Premier and business leaders. We'll hear what America's interests in Alberta are and a few other things. That and more tomorrow on the Eye Opener.
0: The news is next. Coming up in half an hour, it's Commotion.
2: I'm Rad Simon Blaise, sitting in for El Amin Abdel Mahmoud. Have you ever had dinner with a couple who seem like they hate each other? That's the premise of Olivia Wilde's new film, The Invite. It's awkward, it's tense, and it's very funny. The group chat's here to get into that.
3: This is CBC News. Partly cloudy and 26 degrees at CBC in Northwest Calgary at 7 o'clock. Good evening, I'm Michael King. The Alberta government is partnering with Meta to construct the tech giant's first data center in Canada. The newly approved power plant will be built in Sturgeon County, 35 kilometers north of Edmonton. The CBC's Sarah Hamilton has more.
4: The provincial government is calling Meta's $13 billion investment in establishing an AI data center in Alberta historic. Sturgeon County says Meta's data center will offer up to 3,000 jobs during construction for residents, along with 300 long-term operational jobs. Premier Daniel Smith says Alberta's affordable electricity and cooler climate is part of what makes it appealing to AI companies.
5: Alberta is the ideal North American spot for data centers.
4: Premier Smith says the data center will be required to provide its own electricity rather than relying solely on Alberta's electricity grid. The project will be constructed on the same data center campus in Sturgeon County as Project Greenlight. That's a 970-megawatt natural gas-fed electricity generation facility that was announced last week. The province says Alberta's bring-your-own-power approach will reduce transmission costs by up to 6% on Albertans' utility bills. Sarah Hamilton, CBC News, Edmonton.
3: Albertans are being warned to be on the lookout for what the government and the Better Business Bureau call a scam related to health cards popping up on their phones. The Alberta government confirms a fake text is circulating saying all provincial health cards issued before January 2023 are out of date and need to be replaced. The text says people must update their information if they want to keep accessing certain healthcare services. Wes LaFortune is with the Better Business Bureau, which issued the alert.
6: Alberta Health doesn't do that. They don't reach out to people with texts. And so it's a scam. They're just trying to gather personal information, engage with you. And ultimately, the whole motivation is to steal your personal information and your money.
3: LaFortune says if you do get the message, do not engage or click on links and delete the text. The Alberta government says it will never send unsolicited text messages asking for Albertans' personal or financial information. The Calgary Police Service has charged a probation officer with accessing confidential information. Police allege the probation officer was searching for information outside of her scope of work. The 25-year-old is now facing one count of breach of trust and one count of unauthorized use of a computer. The federal government has earmarked $4 million to promote and grow Canada's beef export market, and they say it can be done without driving up prices of beef in your local grocery store. The CBC's Ted Henley explains.
7: Canada is known around the world for their quality beef.
8: Federal Ag Minister Heath MacDonald.
7: What we need to do is maintain those markets and expand them.
8: To do that, $4 million will be used from an existing agri-marketing fund targeting emerging markets, including Vietnam, South Korea, and the Philippines.
7: Everybody wants Canadian beef.
8: According to Stats Canada, the price of beef in stores has gone up almost 13% since May of last year. Selling more beef abroad? Could that drive local prices higher? Not so, says Tyler Fulton with the Canadian Cattle Association.
9: Products that are in demand here in Canada are not the same as what they are everywhere.
8: Fulton adds, selling cuts Canadians don't want overseas will give producers more value per head of cattle, which the ag minister says leads to confidence.
7: And if farmers see that they have the confidence, they're going to increase their herd.
8: MacDonald adds increased supply should ease prices at the grocery store. Ted Henley, CBC News, Calgary.
3: The Alberta NDP caucus held a Stampede Pancake Breakfast in Falcon Ridge today. Party leader Nahed Nenshi's message to party members and to the public included their fight against Alberta separation. The party launched its For Alberta, For Canada campaign in the spring. It's part of the NDP's efforts to mobilize Albertans to oppose separation. The party says it signed up more than 10,000 volunteers so far. Nenshi adds he's been hearing from many about the referendum.
10: From a very political perspective, people are mad. They are mad at the premier. They're mad at separatism. They're mad at this referendum threatening to take away their country and ruining their summer.
3: Nenshi says their summer efforts will include volunteers knocking on doors and focusing on getting out the vote. Third-party advertiser Let Alberta Decide plans to hold a pro-independent Stampede breakfast on Sunday. Taking a look at your forecast here in Calgary, we're still under a yellow severe thunderstorm watch. Tonight, partly cloudy, 60% chance of showers this evening and a low of 13. Tomorrow, a mix of sun and cloud, a 30% chance of showers in the afternoon.
11: 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I'm Neil Kirksall.
12: And I'm Chris Howden. This is As It Happens, the Wednesday edition, part two. Coming up.
11: End transmission. Rogers shuts down six radio stations across Canada. Surprise closures that a Calgary MP says are coming despite years of government support.
12: Ill fate. A Palestinian doctor held in Israel since December 2024 says he was severely beaten after appealing his detention and now fears for his life.
11: And we'll try to make sense and nonsense of a particularly confounding newsflash that signals how high finance keeps hitting new lows. Stay tuned.

0: Calgarians trying to tune into Flames games on Sportsnet 960 next season will find nothing but static. Rogers is shutting down six sports and news radio stations in Calgary, Vancouver, Halifax, and Kitchener. 230 jobs are gone. Rogers blames the cuts on declining audiences and inadequate advertising revenue. Rob Kerr was a longtime host on Sportsnet 960. He told the CBC the news is hitting his former colleagues hard.
1: Utter shock and disbelief. I'm not sure how you handle these things properly, but it was very awkward and very uncomfortable. And, I think they're angry. We get into this business for a lot of reasons, but not to make money. We get into this business because we love it. We love the opportunity. We love the idea of it. And unfortunately, it's not a two-way street. That love isn't repaid. Tough day, and you can understand some aren't taking it well.
0: Conservative MP Michelle Rempel-Garner released a statement today slamming the Rogers cuts. We reached her in Calgary.
2: Michelle Rempel-Garner, a Rogers employee, told our CBC News colleagues that they found out they were going to be out of work when they tuned into their radio station on the way to work, and they just heard a recorded message. What do you think of the way this was handled?
3: Well, I mean, I also heard that the cuts happened as Rogers was hosting a fairly swanky stampede party. I heard from someone who was there, and apparently there was an oyster bar. So this is not, it's a deeply undignified way to treat employees, and especially because Rogers, has a lot of benefit. They get a lot of benefits, and they're supposed to act in the public interest. And right now we're in the middle of a debate about how to strengthen unity in Canada, and shutting off radio stations that provide a vital platform to tell the stories of people in my community in Calgary, while receiving benefits specifically to do that, is deeply concerning.
2: What are you hearing, if anything, so far, this is so fresh, from your constituents there?
3: Actually, I have had quite a bit of traffic in my inbox today. I just refute the notion that people don't listen to the radio. That's just not true. For example, the Fan 960 was the home of the Flames. I also understand that the Flames weren't given a heads up. It's a station that everybody in Calgary knows about. And then, of course, News Talk 660 was was a forum for sharing local stories to the Calgary community. So it's something that we're hearing about. Like, these are platforms that have been an integral part of the community. They, transcend politics. They're really about sharing the stories and the culture of our community, keeping people up to date on the news, a source of journalism. And people are angry about it.
2: Rogers Sports and Media, we should say, speaking to what you were saying there, in a statement to CBC News said audiences are in steep decline. The revenue just wasn't there for these stations. We hear this often with these kinds of cuts, obviously. Rogers has said the recent audiences for sports radio in Vancouver and Calgary had average audiences of just over 2,000 people. Is there something to that, though? I mean, given that people can stream games, on league sites, there are other sorts of podcasts and sources for this information, that the industry has changed and people are taking, their attention elsewhere while still getting information about their teams. Is that part of the reality?
3: Well, I don't think there would be anybody who would be in your shop that would make that argument for CBC Radio, right? I know for a fact that CBC Radio reaches rural and remote communities, and when we talk about the legitimate problem that I

0: saw a merger, which had specific compliance requirements, which we are now questioning whether or not those have been met in light of these cuts. He's asked the government to consider whether the CRTC, the main regulator, can impose a financial levy in the instance of surrendering a license. This is, of course, the license for the radio broadcast, which could be set aside for new operators. I'll also say this. I know my colleague, who serves as the Shadow Minister for Heritage, has questions about whether or not Rogers is meeting its obligations under the funding that it receives specifically for local journalism. You know, taking my partisan hat off, that we can find common ground on this. I would really like, I will be the first one to congratulate the Liberal government if they actually hold Rogers to account on this. It's just ridiculous.
1: Is there a difference between the stations that we're talking about and a local newspaper in your view, or do they all have the same level of significance and connection and information for audiences?
0: Well, I think, you know, over the last decade plus, we have seen a migration away from like physical print media to online content. But at the end of the day, this is about making sure that we have a diversity of voices in a diversity of the regions of the country, covering news and sharing stories in every region of the country, right? And I think what's happened in the last 10 years is rather than trying to ensure that journalists and operators that provide news and share these stories, and I look, for example, sports coverage, instead of trying to help them migrate into new mediums, what we've seen is big operators like Rogers, who are able to pay for expensive lobbyists. They've just tried to become protectionist in a way to protect former operating models that don't necessarily work anymore. And I think, you know, I just implore the federal government to look at the reality of how people consume the news today and make sure that when they're giving preferential regulations or funding to big operators and legacy operators like Rogers, that they're not doing so at the expense of journalists who are trying their best to alleviate the problem of news deserts. And certainly when operators like Rogers, I think that they've acted in bad faith here, given the fact that they get this treatment from the federal government. They need to hold these companies to account to their obligations that they have under those benefits. And that's what we will be pushing for throughout the summer. And if we don't see movement from the federal government into the fall when the House returns, this is not a one-day fight. And if, you know, Rogers lobbyists are listening to this today, this is not going away in 24 hours. They can rest assured of that.
1: Michelle Rempel-Garner, I appreciate your time. Thank you.
0: Thank you so much for having me.
2: We reached Conservative MP Michelle Rempel-Garner in Calgary.

0: Trevor Green is having a big week in more ways than one. Mr. Green lives in Gander, Newfoundland and Labrador, where he had been gearing up for a pretty big life event. Then on Friday night, there was a fire at one of his neighbor's houses, and Mr. Green jumped right into the action.
1: Friday night, I was out in the shed and heard my neighbor singing out. There was a fire across the street. Someone's house was on fire. So at that point, I just took off towards the house and passed by the people that was gathered on the street. And I noticed there was a man on the step there, and he looked pretty confused. So I basically went up to get him down off the steps, and he told me that his girlfriend was still in the house. So, I mean, there's no way possible. I was thinking I'd get in that house because the smoke was just towering outside. I had to look through the door and out of the eaves of the house. So I sung out a few times, no response, and I crawled down and looked in under the smoke, and I could just see her legs from her knees down, right? I couldn't see nothing else. So I left my shirt up over my mouth, nose with one hand and proceeded into the house. And I grabbed her by one hand and she didn't come. My hand just slipped off hers, right? So then I dropped my shirt from my other hand and reached in and grabbed her from underneath her arms and got her up and brought her into the house and took in a few gulps of smoke while I was doing it. But got her right to the step and the paramedics come there then and took it the rest of the way.
2: What was going through your mind when you looked at the smoke pouring out and went in there anyway?
1: Actually, it wasn't a lot going through my mind. I just had to get in and save that lady.

0: And first of all, I just, like I said, I was just going up to talk to the gentleman to get him off the step. But when he said his girlfriend was still inside, well, then when I looked in and seen her, boy, you know, never even dawned on me. I just said he wouldn't get her.
1: Were you afraid, or did you not have time to be afraid?
0: I wasn't afraid. It takes a lot to scare me, actually. But no, it never even come to my mind, actually, being scared. Till after I got out, now I thought about it, you know. But
1: what about your family after you did this and you went in and risked your own health and safety? What did they say to you?
0: They were pretty good. My fiance said, Trevor, you shouldn't have done that. We're getting married Saturday. But anyway, no, all is good.
1: You're getting married this coming Saturday?
0: This Saturday, yeah.
1: Well, congratulations.
0: Yeah, thank you.
1: And what have you heard from your friends and neighbors now since this weekend?
0: Same thing. You're here. All that was really nothing. I'd do it again tomorrow. Hopefully, I never get a chance to do it again, but I would. And this is who I am. Like I said, I try to help everybody out that I can. And this world's cruel and mean, and always will be. So you try to do what you can for everybody. And they're just simple. Don't have to run into a burning house now, but even to buy some coffee, it could make their day, right? So I think that's what it's all about, being kind to each other.
2: That was Trevor Green of Gander, Newfoundland and Labrador, speaking with the CBC's Leanne Power.

0: When Dr. Hassam Abu Safia said goodbye to his lawyer last week, he said he believed it would be for the final time. The director of Gaza's Kamal Adwan Hospital has been held in Israel since December 2024 without charge. The moment of his detention was documented in an image of him walking through rubble toward Israeli tanks wearing a white lab coat. After their most recent visit, his lawyer said he could barely recognize the physician and that he fears for his client's life. Dr. Abu Safia says he was severely beaten shortly after appearing via video link at a Supreme Court appeal hearing challenging his detention. The Israel Prison Service has rejected that account, and now a UN inquiry is joining the call for him to be released. Tirza Leibowitz is the executive director of Physicians for Human Rights Israel, which has been trying to get Dr. Abu Safia and 13 other detained Gazan doctors released. We reached her in Jerusalem.
1: Tirza, have you heard anything about the doctor, how he's doing since last week?
2: We've heard only one thing, and that is the state responding to the petition to release all 14 doctors, among them and Dr. Abu Safia. In the state's response today, or more correctly, last night, the state claimed that Dr. Abu Safia was examined by medical personnel several times since he was moved to the underground facility, Rakefet, where he's currently detained. However, they say there isn't an indication that his life is in danger. Mm-hmm. And our response is that precisely this response is what is giving us serious concern about the condition of Dr. Abu Safia. We have not heard what these examinations were about, what the result is, and there was absolutely no addressing the severe physical marks, the assault marks, and all the other medical issues that we pointed at.
1: Yeah, what the state is saying lines up with what the doctor's lawyer saw.
2: So it doesn't line up. In other words, the sworn affidavit of the lawyer included a report about severe visible injuries to the face, to the eyes, to the ears, the fact that the doctor repeatedly lost consciousness, was on the verge of falling aside. It took for him a long time to be able to speak at all, that he actually didn't recognize the doctor, and he's seen him on a number of visits. So none of this was addressed in the state's response. The state further in its response also is asking the court to dismiss the petition summarily, in other words, without any hearing, which of course we're objecting to. Because if at all, with the situation of Dr. Abu Safia, in which the allegations of this escalation in the assault against him actually happened when he is challenging his detention, that is giving us worry about all the other doctors.
1: He was appealing his detention to the Supreme Court, and then he says that he alleges that he was put in solitary confinement and beaten after he made that appeal. Ultimately, Israel's Supreme Court upheld the continuation of his detention until at least October 2026. When his lawyer did see him and speak with him, what did the doctor say about what he thought his future held?
2: So first, I think it's also important to note that he was very afraid to talk, and he said so to the lawyer. He shared with the lawyer the beatings that he experienced every day since being moved to the facility, being beaten by batons, by hammer, by four or five of the prison service personnel. He actually said his goodbyes to his family and stated his fear that this would be the last time for such a visit.
1: What kind of evidence have you seen to back up Israel's claim that his release would pose a security threat, or, you know, just even the Times of Israel recently described Dr. Abu Safia as a quote, you know, Hamas doctor. That was in a headline. What kind of evidence has been brought forward to try to substantiate those kinds of claims, that kind of language?
2: These claims are familiar claims with regard to, in fact, with regard to hospital infrastructure. All hospitals have been charged with housing terror cells, and there hasn't been evidence of that. And with regard to Dr. Abu Safiya, I want to remind us that he has been in detention since December 2024. So we're talking about close to 2 years. In all of these 2 years, the state has not found it appropriate to indict or to charge Dr. Abu Safiya with anything. If there was anything to charge him with, that would have been done. So that's my answer.
1: Given, Tirza, what has already happened in Israel's courts, what other avenues do you have left?
2: So the first thing that we did and we're doing right now, and I'm doing right now on this program with you, is we need to change the equation. In other words, the Israeli authorities now have...
3: At 7:22 p.m. Mountain Daylight Time Wednesday, Environment Canada has issued a tornado warning for East Central Alberta. Extra care and attention should be exercised in and around the following localities: Paradise Valley, Edgerton and Chauvin. Environment Canada meteorologists are tracking a severe thunderstorm that is possibly producing a tornado. Damaging winds, large hail and locally intense rainfall are also possible. Take cover immediately if threatening weather approaches. Please consult local media for more information.
4: À 19h22 heure avancée des Rocheuses le mercredi, Environnement Canada a émis une alerte de tornade pour le centre de l'Alberta. 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
2: For whom Dr. Abu Safiya is a household name, and that is important. That is protection. All these steps, we hope, provide initial protection. And what we're trying to do is we will continue with the as much as possible with the petition to release all 14 doctors.
1: Tirza, thank you for this.
2: Thank you very much.
0: Tirza Leibowitz is the executive director of Physicians for Human Rights Israel. She's in Jerusalem.

0: A hunting tool, snow goggles, stitched and carved nearly a century ago, netting needles. For decades, all of those sat in a collection at the Royal Ontario Museum in downtown Toronto. Now, for the first time in generations, they're back in the Naskapi Nation of Kawawachikamach in northern Quebec, on loan for a month while the community holds its summer camp. For the next few weeks, kids between the ages of 5 and 11 will learn about the artifacts and how to recreate some of them. Louise Natuapio is the chief of the Naskapi Nation.
1: It was like a mix of emotion, like excitement and wonder and amazed that like they're back home in the territory. And it was just an amazing experience. One of the elders talked about the artifacts, like each item we went, we took out each item and passed it out and we showed the elders of each item. And there was one elder who knew most of them. And he said that the other elders in the room were younger than him, but he was the oldest. And he said he's the last one alive of his group.
2: So he sort of remembers those types of objects or growing up with some of them.
1: Yes, yeah. There was one, there's like a snow goggles. There were goggles in there. And he said they used to use them in a certain time of the year. Like in April, he said in spring, March and April, because people would get, I think like an irritation, eye irritations from the weather. And that's when they would have to make those goggles to use to protect their eyes from the wind and the sun.
2: Has there been any desire from the community about keeping items permanently or you know, talking about how they can be repatriated?
1: Yes, that's what the elders asked. Are they staying here for good? And we said we have to send them back, but it's an ongoing discussion which will take its natural course.
0: That's Louise Natuapio, the chief of the Naskapi Nation. She was speaking to the CBC's Rachel Watts.

And now an update from the As It Happens Financial Desk. When investors read the news on Monday, their hearts sank, or their hearts went up, or they basically stayed in the same place. The Reuters headline told the whole story, which is either bad or good, depending on which it is. That headline reads, quote, Kraken says Bonk deposits and withdrawals temporarily suspended due to incident affecting Bonk token, unquote. Obviously, an important thing to know for everyone who is in or on Kraken and anyone who does things or stuff involving Bonk. As we go to air, we can't elaborate on the Bonk Kraken situation. We're not entirely sure how Bonk is affecting Kraken, what impact Kraken is having on Bonk, whether Bonk and Kraken are real, and if so, what they are, and when the Bonk token will be fine again with Kraken. At this point, only one thing is certain. I'm going to stop talking about Kraken and Bonk now. We will not keep you posted on further developments. Here's Luna Lee with Confusion Song.

0: Luna Lee with Confusion Song, and that will bring us to the end of As It Happens for this Wednesday, July 8th.
1: As It Happens, we'll be back again for you tomorrow. I'm Neil Kirksall. Enjoy your evening.
0: And I'm Chris Howden. Good night.

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1: Okay, so everyone's talking about this new Olivia Wilde movie. It's a comedy called The Invite about two messy couples who pour out the wine, air out their grievances, and make things really, really awkward. I'm Rats. I have a place to get friendly, meet up, Duff Mahmood. This is Commotion. Terry Hart and Adam Naiman, they're both here to get into this with me. Welcome back to the show, y'all.
2: Hello.
3: Good morning. Thanks
1: Good
3: for having
1: morning.
3: Me.
1: Good morning. Thank you for being here. So we are talking about The Invite. Stellar cast in this. You know, it's Olivia Wilde's directing it. She's starring in it opposite Seth Rogen, Penelope Cruz, Edward Norton. And I gotta say, we are gonna be getting into like spoilers. You know, there's stuff that's kind of hiding in plain sight in the trailer that we are gonna reveal. So you've been warned. So with that being said, let's have a listen to this.
4: There's something I've been wanting to talk to you about.
5: We also have something we wanted to talk to you about. We feel a very strong connection with you guys.
6: That is so nice. Thank you.
4: Yeah.
6: Oh, say thank you, Joe.
4: Thank you. Very flattering.
1: Okay, so that was the trailer for The Invite. Terry, can you break down what is happening there? What is this movie about?
2: Sure can. We have a pretty unhappily married couple in Seth Rogen and Olivia Wilde. They invite their happier neighbors over for a dinner party. They don't know each other very well. And then things get revealed. Things are tense. Things are funny. Things are silly. Things are spicy. Things are sad. And that is the movie. There's a lot going on in this movie. And as much as spoilers might be talked about, this is a movie that you have to experience because it's about the emotion that you're having. So you could talk about all the plot points. The point is sitting with these people for the time and experiencing what they're experiencing.
1: Mm-hmm. And, you know, like I can already get an idea of how you felt about this movie just from the way you're talking about it. And I understand you saw it all the way back in May in Show Canada.
2: Yeah, I saw it again yesterday to refresh my memory. And it's great. It's such a wonderful privilege when you get to see a movie twice and it plays a little bit differently. And this one certainly did that for me. I love this movie, in case anybody's wondering.
1: Yeah. Well, tell me more. Like, what made you love it? Like,
2: I think that it is so fun to sit down to a movie that is squarely for adults. It is not trying to be anything else. This is an adult movie talking about marriages. It feels really contemporary. There's a lot from the female point of view in these relationships. It is a really specific time in a marriage for the Olivia Wilde and Seth Rogen characters that I would think, you know, they have a child who's like 12. They've probably been married for like 15 years, and they're looking at their lives as a whole and saying, is this it? Are we responsible for each other's ennui? Are we responsible for each other's desires anymore? It talks about sex in a really interesting contemporary way that I think is about how people are now looking at sex and how sex is available to all of us in a different way than it was when these people at that age were coming up through their formative years, their coming of age years. So I just think it's really smart, great performances. Olivia Wilde directs the heck out of this movie. It's all shot in one space, but we see these glimpses of the subtle camera work of where our eyes supposed to go, of the intimacy of the room, and then the pullback as wide as she can. I really think it's a great, great movie.
1: You know, just based on how much you said in this, what you liked about the movie, I think it speaks to how much is packed into this movie, into that tiny space. Adam, how did you feel about The Invite?
3: I wish I liked it that much. It's definitely a movie for adults, which is also a matter of relativity now. I mean, you know, compared to a lot of what else is coming out, especially in the summer, it definitely stands out, which is how it's being packaged and how it's marketed. It's in a tradition that I think is a very honorable one. You know, I mean, I've read in interviews or people have talked about, you know, it's like Who's Afraid of Virginia Woolf, right? Which does not really have a female perspective in it. Like, this has a his and hers screenwriter team, which I think is very, you know, very important in terms of those dynamics. I agree with Terry that Olivia Wilde directs the hell out of it. And I think that she has to, because I think the script is very uneven, not just uneven in terms of, let's say, gender or point of view. I think it's uneven between things that are actually funny and things that are a little forced. I think it's uneven between perceptions that I can sort of like observe and relate to and think are very smart and things that feel pat. Mm-hmm. And in terms of sex in it, it's both deliberate and frustrating that this movie that is all about this is so timid to kind of show anything, which doesn't mean it should be a different movie, but it's another movie that's fundamentally about this kind of frustration and anxiety and curiosity about it. And then it is itself kind of sexless.
1: Mm-hmm.
3: For it to not be would make it a different movie. For the movie that it is, I still found somewhat frustrating and a little bit easy. I think it's a movie that comes right up to the edge of being really ruthless about the things that it wants to be about. And then partially because these are movie stars who carry their own aura and their own past around them. There are places where it sort of stops short. I don't think it's a bad film, but I think that it's a beneficiary right now of being so obviously, as Terry says, a movie for adults compared to the fact that movies are made now for, you know, the mental age of five.
1: You know. Minions.
3: Well, yeah. Although I like the movie references in Minions too. Yeah. But the, you know, I think it's a kind of mixed bag. Mm-hmm. And I think we're in a moment now where criticism doesn't allow movies to be mixed bags because everything has to be great or everything has to be bad. Everything has to be the movie we need right now or the movie that we don't need at all.
1: Yeah.
3: So to me, the most nostalgic thing about this movie is it's a movie that critics might actually want to write at length about if word count still actually existed for that, because there's a lot in it.
1: Yeah.
3: And even if it doesn't all work, it's all worth talking about, I
1: exactly.
3: think.
1: Exactly. So you want to say something?
2: Yeah, I just think like some of those things that are worth talking about. I mean, you could imagine, you know, essays on perimenopause coming out of this movie. You could imagine essays on, you know, pornography coming out of this. And the, you know, I like the fact that it was restrained in what we're seeing in sex, because I think it is the anti what is influencing these people and then not showing it in the movie. I think it was bold in that way.
1: I think, I mean, what's interesting is, I mean, first of all, that perimenopause thing, I want to get right back to that. Like, there's a whole monologue around that. But also, like, yeah, like, I agree with Adam in the sense that it's putting up a lot of provocative, interesting things, but then it does find easy exit ramps at certain points,
3: Sometimes.
1: Sometimes, yeah.
3: And it also trades on the actors in ways that, again, would be interesting to write about. I mean, having Seth Rogen, who's kind of the face, I don't know if we're allowed to criticize Seth Rogen's movies. I think he only just wants to be handed Emmys and the rest of it is just people being mean. But I mean, he's sort of such an early 2000s boys club Apatow coded, you know, like sex is terrifying in Apatow's movies. And now he's playing a guy who's middle-aged. So like, how does that counterpunching work? How does that attitude work if you see them as, you know, is this what the couple from Knocked Up are going to be like in 15 years? Yeah. Is this what the 40-year-old virgin is, you know, when they're actually 45, you know?
1: Yeah.
3: I find that casting interesting. And Olivia Wilde acting in a film as a director, given the flack she's taken as a filmmaker, especially for the wrong project, for the last project, there's a lot of that in here.
1: I want to dig into that.
3: Her anxiety, her character's anxiety, her apologeticness, the way that she's worried about doing the wrong thing, keeping up appearances. I think that's specific to the story, but I sense a lot of the filmmaker in it. And the thing that I like the most about the movie is the way it is directed. It's a very well shot, constructed, put together movie that made me happy to see.
1: Let's dig into that just a bit, right? Because I mean, I think, like, you know, you referenced, you know, the experience of the last movie. Well, first of all, this is Olivia Wilde's third movie. Her first one being Booksmart, very critically acclaimed coming of age comedy. I know you and I, Adam, were not as enthused about that movie as everyone else.
2: I was very enthused.
1: I remember that. But then, and then comes Don't Worry, Darling, which had this like middling to mixed response, and beyond the response to the movie itself, which is this thriller starring Florence Pugh and Harry Styles, you had all this behind the scenes drama, right? The affair with Harry Styles and all whatever, like, you know, shady stuff was happening between these. The
2: I would
1: cast
2: change
1: and the
2: that.
1: Like,
2: I don't think she had an affair with Harry Styles. Or, I think she had a relationship
1: you're right.
2: with Harry Styles.
1: Yeah, that's really important. Exactly. Thank you. So yeah, so there was that. So talk to me then. I mean, Adam, I'll start with you, like, about that evolution in terms of like her directing style, how she got to this point, why what you're talking about when you see her in this.
3: Well, I see a lot of Don't Worry, Darling in this movie. They're both films about the roles that you kind of play in marriage and the expectations people have about relationships, maybe partners with ulterior motives or kind of wondering what you want. I mean, I think she gravitates towards that material. I thought that Booksmart was very broad. It had a lot of like surfaces to it and almost kind of no depth in terms of what it was about, especially politically. Like, I just found a lot of it kind of pandering. I wanted to like it as a female positive coming of age, best friend, distaff, Superbad, which is how it was marketed. But I don't much like Superbad either. You know? But I thought that Don't Worry, Darling had some adult sophistication to it. I thought it got much worse reviews than it deserved. And a lot of that is the media around it. But it's also interesting. There's an interstitial piece in this, which is the episode of The Studio that Olivia Wilde did, which is Seth Rogen's show, where she is spoofing that idea, not just of herself as a problematic director, but like that female directors are not allowed to have control, period. The studio is very funny in that episode where it's like, oh, you know, did she go full Fincher, right? Because we expect this of male auteurs and not of a female one. In fact, most people, many women don't get to make a second film or third film, period. So that's, I think, an interesting kind of, you know, meta narrative coming into this movie. But then I just think she directs it well. She has a very good sense of space, works with the actors very smartly.
1: Yeah. You know, Terry, what's interesting now, I mean, carrying on from the directing style, but earlier Adam was also talking about the performance style and how you could project certain things about these people's careers. I mean, one thing is like, you know, taking the experience that Olivia Wilde had and bringing it into this movie, whether it's like subtly, whether it's just how she's working through the emotions of the story. Also what you said about Seth Rogen, who I think is fascinating in terms of how he weaponizes his cuddly sense of humor in this role. I mean, this is where, so like bringing all that in, like, let's talk about this cast, because you do have this incredible cast. Like, what are you making of these performances?
2: I mean, it's brilliantly cast. I think that Penelope Cruz has two moments in the movie that are standout moments. One being a speech about perimenopause that she just looks straight down the barrel in Seth Rogen's soul and tells him about himself in like three lines. It's three words, I think. And it's really, really good. She also has a speech at the end of this movie about marriage and about kindness and about being mean to each other. That again, be careful who you go to see this movie with. If your relationship is maybe not rock solid, it might not be the movie for you. I think this is a movie that people are going to come out of and have some discomfort and have some cringe. So I think that Seth Rogen is obvious. Olivia Wilde is obvious. Penelope Cruz is spectacular. But Edward Norton, I mean, we've all watched Edward Norton for decades now. There's not been a moment that I have gotten like hot and flushed around Edward Norton. And there's something sexy about Edward Norton in this. I didn't know that was going to happen to me. And it did. He plays a character by the name of Hawk. And he's a super progressive, you know, woke character who is always trying to, like, you know, deliver people rooibos tea at the worst moment. And he's very, very funny in this. I think that we saw that comedy from Edward Norton in the Glass Onion series in a way that we maybe hadn't seen in previous roles. Maybe some of his work with Wes Anderson as well. But this seems to be like a moment for each of them in all of their careers, that all of these ideas that we have about them as actors have kind of crescendoed here in this movie. And that is a credit to the director, right? Mm-hmm. That is a credit to how she is directing them. That is a credit to who she cast here. And again, like, just to reiterate, I really did like Don't Worry, Darling as well. And I have no doubt that the criticism around that movie is because she was in her sophomore movie as a female filmmaker. To Adam's point, most female filmmakers don't even get to make a second movie. And then she had the audacity to have a relationship with her young co-star, who also happens to be one of the biggest pop stars in the world. Mm-hmm. How dare she exist in that way? How dare she take up that space? So Olivia Wilde is not shrinking away from any of that. She is continuing to take up space, and I will continue to go and see what she makes and be a very big fan.
1: I love that. Adam, go ahead.
3: I want to pick up on something Terry said, which said, be careful who you see the movie with. It's interesting. I was thinking today, it's an interesting double bill with Obsession.
2: I just saw Obsession last night.
3: Generationally, because I think for a lot of, I think you can watch Obsession if you're over 30. But I think if you're under 30, there's an awful lot of discourse about feeling perceived or not perceived or distorted by that film. And it's very, you know, weaponized, difficult gender politics. It's like one of the most deranged discourses I've seen in my life around Obsession.
1: Yeah.
3: And I think that the demographic for The Invite is slightly less extremely online. And it's a maybe different set of anxieties. But the two movies access something similar in the viewer, which is sitting there going, is this a movie about me? Or if it's not a movie about me, why is it not a movie about me? Or is this a movie about my partner? Or is this a movie about the couple who live next door? Like, this is the thing that I think is helping with its reception. This isn't about it being a good or a bad movie. It's a very spacious and suggestive movie, and that helps. You know, I think there's a lot that people can project in and a lot that people can extract out.
1: Mm-hmm. Well, you know, that's interesting because, I mean, when you're talking about like what people are seeing in this movie, what they like, you know, the things that they put, like that they are identifying certain things about that. You could whittle that down to point scoring. You know, I just want to help people be seen. But I think there's an aspect of it. Like when you talk about that perimenopause speech, this monologue that Penelope Cruz gives about perimenopause, about sex drives, that could be point scoring. That could have gone nowhere. But I do think it informs the relationship that Olivia Wilde has and the sourness in their relationship, because these things are all connected into what she is giving. I don't know. What do you think about that depiction of sex and how it handles that and goes into the intricacies of that?
2: It's also truth, right? Mm-hmm. Like that speech that Penelope Cruz makes about perimenopause is a speech that there's no woman under the age of 40 who's not going to relate to that. Mm-hmm. And there's no woman who hasn't looked in a man's eyes and talked about perimenopause and been looked at and been dismissed the way Seth Rogen tries to do that. So I do feel like it has a truth to it that is outside of the point of the box. Are we doing this? Are we doing that? I don't think this movie suffers from that. And I do think it is, again, as I said at the beginning, about this very specific time in marriage when we're looking at ourselves and at that age that we are at and saying, is this what my life is? Is this who my partner is? Are these the choices that I've made with this person, or are these the choices that I have made individually? And, you know, I don't want to spoil anything, but that to me is a big question of the movie, the individual responsibility outside of the marriage and what contributes to where we end up. And these people haven't ended up anywhere. They're in their very midlife. They've got a lot of life ahead of them. The question is it going to be with each other or not?
1: Right. Yeah. Listen, I want to talk to you guys about this forever, but unfortunately we are out of time. So we got to leave it there. Thank you both so much for being here.
2: Thanks,
3: Absolutely.
2: Rod.
3: Thank you for having us.
1: Terry Hart is an entertainment reporter with Super Channel and the host of the podcast, The Heart of It All. Adam Naiman is a film critic. He also teaches cinema studies at the University of Toronto. And The Invite is in theaters now with a wide release coming this Friday.

0: That's a bit of Sade with By Your Side, a song that plays a key role in the invite. I'm Rad Simon Palais, sitting in for Alamine Abdul Mahmoud. This is Kabotion. Okay, so we are in the off-season for the NBA, but it's actually been a really eventful week in the world of basketball and a very emotional time for Toronto Raptors fans. And our friend Morgan Campbell, he is here to tell us what is going on. Welcome back, Morgan.
1: Always good to be here. And if you're a new sports fan, welcome to the NBA offseason. And the NBA is the only sport where the offseason transactions generate probably more drama than the in-season action. So welcome, Rad.
0: Thank you. Thank you for having me here. Well, listen, I think we do have to kick things off with this.
2: You got to be aware of the inbounder here if you're Philly.
3: It's off to Leonard, defended by Simmons. Is this the dagger?
0: So, Morgan, people tell me that is still one of the greatest sporting moments in this country's history. Of course, that is when Kawhi Leonard hit the Game 7 buzzer beater that sent the Toronto Raptors to the 2019 NBA Finals when they, of course, took the championship. And, of course, after that season, Kawhi went on to play for the LA Clippers for 7 years. But a few days ago, we learned that Kawhi is coming back to Toronto. So, Morgan, like, what is happening here? How did this news get to you?
1: You have this way of asking a multi-layered question. Like, it's just normal. And so, top level, yes, Kawhi Leonard is on his way back to Toronto. He has been traded here for the second time in his career. The first time was before the 2018-19 season, under very similar circumstances, in the sense that the Raptors traded DeMar DeRozan, who was their best player, their number one option on offense at the time, because they felt they needed an upgrade at the premium scorer position to make the leap from playoff team to championship team. Fast forward 6 years. My math is not good. 7 years. 8 years. 18, 19. Sorry. So fast forward 8 years. The Raptors have been through their denouement, their little rebuild. So now they're a playoff team again. And what better way to make the leap from playoff team to championship contender than to once again trade your number one scoring option, who this season, this past season, was Brandon Ingram, trade him for a resurgent Kawhi Leonard, who's coming off the best offensive season of his career. At age 34, turning 35, with all these knee injuries in his past. But there are subplots, and I suspect you want to ask me about the subplots.
0: I do. I mean, because here's the thing. Like, I, even as someone who was not really a sports guy, I'm not really watching, I feel the love the city has for Kawhi Leonard, right? Like, I feel that there is, you know, in the, he has a special place in fans' hearts. But yeah, there is this disclaimer, because he's coming here with some serious baggage. So
1: Two
0: disclaimers. Okay. So give it to us. Give us the subplots. Lots.
1: Disclaimer number one is the standard Toronto versus Los Angeles sports rivalry that Toronto tends to wind up on the losing side of, whether it's the Argos losing Rocket Ismail to the Raiders way back in the day, whether it's the Blue Jays losing to the Dodgers last season, whether it's Drake losing to Kendrick Lamar 2 years ago. And here's Kawhi Leonard. He comes here the first time to Toronto, not by choice. He gets traded here, plays one season, and then he's a free agent, and he can choose to come back to the city where he led the team to an NBA title and where people made it very, very clear that we were willing to trade all of our dignity for a few more seasons of Kawhi Leonard. And Kawhi said, no thanks, I'm going back to LA. Mm. So on the one hand, it's a reunion, it's a reminder of the championship season. But on the other hand, it is also a reminder that Kawhi has never chosen to come to Toronto. he always comes here by force. Now, in the last year, if you've been following the Pablo Torre Finds Out podcast, you have also learned that Kawhi Leonard, and I'm gonna give the Coles Notes version here, is that essentially Pablo Torre has been able to find out that the Los Angeles Clippers had this not very elaborate scheme to pay Kawhi Leonard outside the NBA salary cap, because the NBA mandates how much you can spend on the roster salary, and then also the various salary slots are capped, and Kawhi was making as much as you can make. And they got very creative. So basically they set him up with a with a company called Aspiration. So this is your endorsement deal. It's going to be $7 million a year, but you don't have to do anything. You just collect the money. And apparently the way it looks is that Clippers owner Steve Ballmer was implicated in this. Now, the Toronto Star has also reported that when Kawhi Leonard was negotiating with the Raptors during free agency 7 years ago, that he and his representative, Dennis Thompson, who was his uncle, were like, through the representative was like, look, we need you all to pay us above and beyond what the salary cap says. So we want equity in one of these other MLSC franchises, or we want some type of endorsement deal that we don't got to do anything for. We just sign our name on the contract and you give us the money. And the Raptors, which was their right and their duty and the responsibility, they said, no, we can't do that. And all of a sudden he washes up in LA. So now if you are the Raptors, you are the aggrieved party in this transaction, because all you ever did was stick to the rules. And then the team that wins him is the team that's willing to break the rules. So now this thing has been the cloud hanging over Kawhi Leonard all season. Now he comes back to Toronto. And so now, conveniently too, his uncle is not representing him anymore. Mm-hmm. He has a new agent named Harrison Gaines, and they are negotiating a contract extension with the Raptors. So Kawhi Leonard is sort of signaling on his way in that he plans to be here for more than one season. But what we don't know is what happens with all of that outside the salary cap payment scandal baggage, because that is the biggest scandal in the NBA in recent years that doesn't have to do with gambling.
0: Oh my God. So can I tell you, like, this is, I'm here for this drama. As someone who does not watch basketball, I am absolutely here for it. Now, look, I want to talk to you about so much more, because it's not just the Kawhi Leonard news. There is also news about Kyle Lowry, but we are running out of time here to get into that. So what I'm going to do, Morgan, is can you stick around with me and we'll talk about that further? Okay. 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We are at Commotion CBC. Morgan, thank you for being here. Morgan Campbell is a senior contributor at CBC Sports in Toronto. I'm Rad Simon Play, sitting in for Elamine Abdel-Mahmoud. This is Commotion, and we are going to see you tomorrow.

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8: In 1989, Conservative Environment Minister Lucien Bouchard told David Suzuki that when it comes to climate change, if we don't move now, it will be a disaster. The second episode in our retrospective on Suzuki's radio archive tonight on Ideas.
9: From CBC News, The World This Hour, I'm Neil Herland. The candidate for U.S. Senate who was accused of rape is dropping out of the race. Tonight, Graham Plattner is ending his campaign in the state of Maine. In a video statement on the platform X, Plattner spoke about the pressure he faced from his fellow Democrats.
10: They are not going to let us have it. Not if it's me. And so we're suspending campaign operations. I want to make clear, though, I intend to file my paperwork to withdraw.
9: Plattner says his decision to stop running is not an admission of guilt. Earlier this week, a woman said Plattner raped her. The Democratic Socialist also faced another scandal last year when it came out that he got a Nazi symbol tattooed on his chest. He had it covered up with a new tattoo and said he didn't realize what the symbol meant. The United States is launching new airstrikes tonight against Iran, sparking retaliatory Iranian fire targeting Bahrain, Kuwait, and Qatar. Earlier today, U.S. President Donald Trump said the ceasefire is over. Trump spoke in Turkey after the NATO summit wrapped up. He says more talks with Iran would likely be a waste of time.
11: Based on their actions over the last week or two, they're not doing a service to the people. And I think more than anything else is I got to know him, and I'm not sure I want to make a deal with him.
9: Prime Minister Mark Carney could be returning from the NATO talks with more than just defense deals. Turkish President Recep Erdogan presented each alliance leader with an engraved handgun. Global Affairs Canada said Carney's gift is being transferred to the RCMP for decommissioning, adding that the ammunition was left in Turkey. A senior government official tells CBC that the government will find an appropriate place for the gift, possibly at a museum. The Mounties say they've located a charter boat that sank off Richmond, B.C. late last month. Today they also announced one of the four people rescued from the water died of their injuries. Michelle Gassoub reports.
12: The death toll in the deadly boat sinking 10 days ago has climbed. Richmond RCMP confirmed one person who was rescued on June 28th has now died. Six others are still missing and presumed drowned. RCMP confirmed they were in their 20s and 30s and lived in West Vancouver, Richmond, Toronto, and Washington State. One was a Chinese citizen. Corporal Frank Bryson defended the RCMP's delay in releasing more information to the public.
13: A typical call on land, so there was just a lot of moving parts, multiple agencies, so we're just doing the best we can.
12: Bryson said the boat has been located by an underwater recovery team. No bodies were found near its resting place on the seabed around 153 meters underwater. So far, RCMP have not been able to access the inside of the vessel. A remote underwater vehicle will be used to continue the search. Michelle Gassoub, CBC News, Vancouver.
9: Communities in western Manitoba along the Assiniboine River are bracing for flooding. Tonight, water levels are rising. Karen Pauls reports.
14: Megan Bloyan and her husband are cleaning flood water and sewage out of their basement.
15: Very overwhelming.
14: They live in St. Lazare near the Saskatchewan-Manitoba border. It's where the Qu'Appelle River flows into the Assiniboine, which is flooding after a month of repeated record rainfall.
15: We're kind of on an island now.
14: Meanwhile, people downstream in Brandon are preparing for what could be record levels of water by the weekend. Crews shoring up permanent dikes and setting up rows of super sandbags. Brandon Mayor Jeff Fawcett says there's no evacuation order yet, but...
16: As a precaution, residents are encouraged to prepare an emergency go bag containing identification, medications, essential documents, clothing, chargers, and any necessary medical or mobility equipment.
14: Fawcett is also asking people to make arrangements for their pets. Karen Pauls, CBC News, Winnipeg.
9: And that is your World This Hour. I'm Neil Herland.
17: Taking a look at the weather forecast in Calgary tonight, partly cloudy, a 60% chance of showers this evening with a risk of a severe thunderstorm and a low of 13. Tomorrow, a mix of sun and cloud, a 30% chance of showers in the afternoon with a risk of a thunderstorm and a high of 25. And then a 30% chance of showers early in the evening and a risk of a thunderstorm, a low of 13. As we head into the final weekend of Stampede, Friday will be sunny with a high of 24 and temperatures ramp up to 28 on Saturday and 30 on Sunday.
8: 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I'm Nala Ayed.
18: Global warming, if you look at it, if you want to set up real solutions, you have to change our way of life.
8: That's former Conservative Environment Minister Lucien Bouchard speaking to David Suzuki back in 1989.
18: And if we don't move now, there will be a disaster. We are dealing with the survival of the species. And I don't want to be to scare people, but we all know that it is a question of great, great emergency.
8: Lucien Bouchard was one of the featured voices in David Suzuki's 1989 series called It's a Matter of Survival.
19: I'm David Suzuki. We have just over 10 years until the end of the century. Those 10 years will determine if and how we will exist on this planet. You will make that decision. It's a matter of survival.
8: While David Suzuki is known mostly as the host of CBC TV's The Nature of Things, his radio series was astonishingly prescient. The Intergovernmental Panel on Climate Change predicts that within the next 10 years, the global temperature will have increased by at least 1.5 degrees Celsius from pre-industrial levels. In 2023, we broadcast a retrospective of David Suzuki's radio work. This is the second episode from that series.
19: The signs that the climate is becoming unstable are all around us. Scientists say that this warming trend is the result of human activity that is putting more carbon, carbon dioxide, methane, chlorofluorocarbons, into the atmosphere. Like a pane of glass in a greenhouse, these molecules let sunlight in, but prevent heat from escaping into outer space by reflecting it back to Earth. It's not something for us to worry about in the future. We've got to worry right now, because it's becoming obvious that the first casualty in this altered world is the global food supply. Mick Kelly is an atmospheric scientist at the University of East Anglia in England.
20: At present, the temperature of the planet is higher than it's been since records began, and the concern is that over the next 50, 60 years, temperatures may rise by 2, 3, possibly 4 degrees Celsius, and that's a change in climate on the scale that brought the planet out of the last ice age, but it's going to occur in decades rather than millennia. So the next few years really are a critical period. We're breaking records already as far as global temperature is concerned. Any further warming is going to push us beyond the limits of natural variability, and that's when we can expect to see the first substantial impacts. In the United States, for example, it's been estimated that a 1 degree rise in temperature would reduce wheat yields by around 10%. Now, we're talking about a 3 or 4 degree rise in temperature, so we're reaching the point where we're almost halving productivity there.
19: A 1 degree increase doesn't sound like much, especially compared to temperature changes between day and night. But even a 1 degree average increase means far more hotter days and warmer nights, and plants, especially agricultural crops, have been selected to tolerate a limited range of temperature extremes. One study in 1986 by the Council of Scientific Unions predicted a 1 degree increase in temperature, if accompanied by a 10% decrease in rainfall, could reduce wheat yields by 25%. The message from all this is that we don't understand at all the effect of climate warming. But there are serious threats right now to our food supply. We hardly think beyond the supermarket when it comes to food. We sit and read about other parts of the world that have too little food. I guess we feel protected. But that will end, says Lester Brown of the World Watch Institute.
2: What we're seeing overall is a loss of momentum in the growth of world food output. That loss of momentum has been brought into focus by a poor monsoon in India in the summer of 87 and by a severely drought-reduced harvest in North America in the summer of 1988. At the beginning of 1989, world grain stocks are at about the lowest level since the years immediately following World War II. It now looks as though that even with normal weather in the world, with a reasonably good crop, we will not be able to rebuild depleted grain stocks. When the next drought comes, there will be a frantic scramble among the 100 or so importing countries for grain supplies. In 1988, for the first time in history, the United States did not produce enough grain to satisfy its own needs. The next time that happens with depleted world grain supplies, world grain prices are likely to double or triple. No one knows, because never since North America's emerged as the world's breadbasket has the United States not had exportable grain supplies.
20: It's a very worrying portent of what might occur as global warming develops, because the drying out of the continental interiors, the United States, parts of Canada, is one of the most definite predictions that our numerical models have given to us. So I think the consequences are extremely serious. And if we look 10 years hence to a point when, well, one climate model is predicting drought of this nature,

some people who seem to have the idea that places like Canada and the United States can remain islands of affluence in a sea of misery. It's just not going to work that way. As people around the world get more hungry and more desperate, they're going to come pounding on our doors. There's going to be a flow of ecological refugees that's going to be very difficult to stem. So you can just forget about the idea that we're going to live happily while they go down the drain. Our fates are intimately tied up with their fates, and we're either going to save the world or we're not going to save ourselves. We can't just save ourselves and let them go.

0: How did we get to this critical point in time? Graham DeCary is chairman of the history department at Concordia University in Montreal. Can history give us any clues?
1: It's been a long time developing, you know. The whole Western tradition is that nature is something ugly and dangerous, something to be feared. And what you have to do is just roll over it. We got a warning of what we were doing, I guess, in the 1930s. Those were the years of the Depression, of course. But in the West, it wasn't just the Depression. It wasn't just that you couldn't sell wheat. The problem was you couldn't grow it. And that was because there was about 10 years of drought. Now, drought had happened before in the West, and the West had somehow come through it. Well, the difference now was that all the natural cover was gone from the West. In just, three generations of farming, we'd stripped off all of that natural cover so that in this drought, the protection was gone, the soil blew away. Maybe we would have taken the warning, but in 1939, we found ourselves in a war. And, you know, coming out of the 30s, out of 10 years of depression, 6 years of war, there were all those years of things that we'd wanted deferred, that we hadn't been able to have. Now we could have anything, we could do anything. And in the 50s, we did it. Everybody got a car, almost everybody. And there were millions of roads for them and millions of acres of suburban bungalows and motorboats on every lake and chemical enrichment of land and cattle and those marvelous little spray cans so you didn't even have to open bottles anymore to pour the stuff out. It all seemed to come true. And in the 60s, we took that giant step into a world of no limits at all, and science did it for us.
2: Was orbited round the Earth from the Soviet Union. He is Airman Major Yuri Gagarin, an Air Force pilot.
3: I believe that this nation should commit itself to achieving the goal, before this decade is out, of landing a man on the moon and returning him safely to the Earth.
4: At 8:13 p.m. Mountain Daylight Time Wednesday, Environment Canada has updated a tornado warning for East Central Alberta. Extra care and attention should be exercised. The following localities are included in the warning: Provost, Edgerton and Chauvin. Environment Canada meteorologists are tracking a severe thunderstorm that is producing a tornado. Damaging winds, large hail and locally intense rainfall are also possible. Take cover immediately if threatening weather approaches. 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
5: À 20h13 avancée des Rocheuses le mercredi, Environnement Canada a mis à jour une alerte de tornade pour le centre-est de l'Alberta. 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
1: We were going to destroy ourselves, and that was Rachel Carson's Silent Spring.
6: We spray our elms, and the following springs are silent of robin song. Not because we sprayed the robins directly, but because the poison traveled step by step through the now familiar elm leaf earthworm robin cycle. These are matters of record, observable, part of the visible world around us. They reflect the web of life

0: or death that scientists know as ecology.
1: We were getting warnings that there was a limit, but of course nobody paid any attention to it. The 1970s gave us an even better chance to show what power we had over nature. We could use nature as we wished, and then, and this is the ultimate power, we could just throw it away.
2: From Wyatt, the Patty Manic. Yes, party goers, it's the Patty Grounder. Patty Maker, Patty Stacker, all rolled into one. 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And when you're finished, just throw it away.
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2: Are you sick of crying over your onions? With Megamatic, you can chop pounds in just seconds. Then just throw it away.
1: The 70s were the decade of disposability. Now, business loves disposability. Disposability is profitable. We've always had a kind of artificial disposability, and we've had fashions and clothes which are perfectly good can no longer be worn because they're out of style. We've had artificial disposability of cars by putting a year on them, and you know that if your car is 3 years old, you're out of style and you got to get another one, even if it's working fine. And that sort of thing even spread into kitchen appliances. But the 1970s brought something even better. Things were designed to be used only once or a few times and then to be thrown away. It was disposability probably that gave us the sense that we had absolute mastery of nature. We could take out whatever we liked. We could throw away whatever we liked. There was no limit. The earth would supply us with all we needed forever. We could dump our garbage back into the rivers and the lakes and into the ocean and into continents that we didn't have to look at and it would never affect us. There was no end to it. And yet, even in the 70s, you begin to get international concern that perhaps there was a limit to what we could take and to what we could throw back. The Stockholm Conference in 1972 brought international attention. And closer to home, there were the demonstrations against the use of fluorocarbons for sprays and concern about the damage that they were causing to the atmosphere. The trouble with most of those protests is they still seem to think that we could get what we want if only we could do it more logically and scientifically and carefully. We could still have it all. We didn't realize that the problem was not a matter of logic and science. The problem was us and the way we lived. And we continue to think that despite the fact that disaster after disaster in the 1970s gave us warnings that we could not go on and we could not solve it as we were doing.
4: The local people are dumbstruck by the tragedy. Their lives depend on their fishing and their power to attract tourists. For all of them, the Imoco Cadiz has brought economic chaos and a violently polluted environment.
5: As you drive along 99th Street, homemade signs read, Danger Area, Chemicals at Work. There are also for sale signs, but everyone knows all homes are for sale. This is Niagara Falls, the Love Canal District. The canal started out as...
6: There's no warning as you drive into Seveso that anything might be wrong. Small children play in streams, which according to one expert on TCDD, may already be polluted. They've set up a special medical center to deal with people who may have been contaminated, but who are not sick enough to go into hospital.
7: Their findings? The accident at Three Mile Island was caused by several mistakes made by people, a couple of mechanical failures, and at least one design fault in the power plant. And at the site near Middletown...
8: The message from history is that our assaults against the environment and our unending appetite for more of the planet's resources have caught up with us. When I was a kid back in the 40s, I remember saving string, taking my own bags to the store, and keeping clothes until they were worn out. People always recycled things. But as I grew up, people began to say, "There's lots more where that came from." And now, we live in an era when 20% of the world, those of us who live in North America, Japan, and Europe, consume 80% of the planet's resources, and we still demand more every year. We in the industrialized countries are the major cause of the planet's destruction. And if we want to prevent overwhelming climate change in our children's lives, we are the ones who have to change the way we think and act. And if you want to know the starting point, it's our use of fossil fuel, coal and oil. They are the major cause of global warming. We all use them, from the electricity we get from coal-fueled generators to driving our cars and heating our homes. And Canada is one of the most energy-intensive countries in the world. Our per capita emissions of carbon are more than 16 times that of the developing world. Last year in Toronto, an international conference on the global atmosphere called for a 20% reduction in carbon dioxide emission over the next 15 years. Stephen Lewis was the Canadian ambassador to the United Nations at the time and chaired the conference. He goes even further.
9: I think, David, that the major policy must be the reduction of the combustion of fossil fuels by 50% within a 10-year period, with the intention on the part of the Western world virtually to eliminate dependence on fossil fuels overall as fast as it is humanly possible to achieve. It means a massive shift from the use of cars to public transportation. It means a massive shift away from oil and coal in the first instance to natural gas as a transitional fuel, to all of the alternatives from solar to thermal, etc., as fast as anyone can possibly do it. It means fuel-efficient cars of a kind that we have not even begun to approximate. It means massive reforestation in developed and developing countries. It just means an all-out attack, an all-out assault on the whole process of fossil fuel combustion everywhere in order to save the planet. You see, if in truth the Western world takes the current major trends seriously, particularly the warming effect, then it's a challenge to the whole economic order. It's a challenge to capitalism as we know it. It's a challenge to the international economic relationships developed in developing countries as we know them.
8: Fossil fuels have become an essential part of our economy, the power that drives this engine of society. To economists, growth is the main reason governments, industries, and societies exist. If our economy fails to grow, we call it a recession or a setback. A society that says, enough, we've got enough, we've got more than enough, let's just stay at this level, is simply inconceivable. Yet global warming says if we continue to grow, we may die. What is the magnitude of what we are doing to the atmosphere? George Woodwall is the director of the Woods Hole Research Center in Woods Hole, Massachusetts.
10: We're releasing, through burning fossil fuels at the moment, between 5 and 6 billion tons of carbon annually. So that's the scale of the problem. We're probably releasing somewhere in the range of 2 to 3 billion tons from deforestation. That means that we have the possibility of, say, reducing the use of fossil fuels by something of the order of 50% immediately and getting 2 to 3 billion tons. If we stop deforestation on a global basis, we might find another 2 to 3 billion tons. And that solves the immediate problem. But in the longer term of a decade or so, which is not very long, we'd have to reduce fossil fuel use by 75% or 80% to get to the point where we were no longer building up carbon dioxide in the atmosphere from that source. That's a very significant change. It means, to all practical purposes, that the era of fossil fuels has passed and that it's time to move on to the new era of renewable sources of energy.
8: The public has certainly indicated in the last couple of years that the environment is a major concern. And of course, greenhouse warming has been one of the areas that they've readily identified, especially after the drought last year. But what you're talking about, the phasing out of fossil fuels, is really a massive change at the very individual level. For example, having our own 2 or 3 cars per family. And do you think the public is ready to bite that bullet?
10: Oh, I think the public is ready to bite that bullet. There are various alternatives. I can envision hydrogen-powered cars with hydrogen made by the hydrolysis of water using solar energy to do just that. So I don't see this as as the end of the world by any means. I see it as an emergence into a new realm in which we use much more benign technologies constructively.
8: How urgent is this? Is this something we have 5-10 years to get going on? Or
10: it's urgent. We have to get started on it right now, because the more the Earth warms, we've already made a commitment to warming the Earth by allowing these heat-trapping gases to accumulate, why, the worse the problem. The more the Earth warms, the more the release of carbon dioxide and methane from soils and from the destruction of forests, and the more the Earth will warm after that. So stabilizing the gaseous composition of the atmosphere is a very urgent problem. It has to be started right now. It cannot be started soon enough. It's a bit late for discussion and time for action.
8: The kind of action Dr. Woodwell is talking about can only start at the highest levels of government, the federal government. The environment is now front and center. And that's obvious from Prime Minister Brian Mulroney's choice of environment minister. Lucien Bouchard is not just a rising political star. He also sits on the powerful Priorities and Planning Committee. It's a group of 7 cabinet ministers who oversee all government initiatives. Lucien Bouchard.
11: The main problem we feel as far as international consultation is concerned is certainly the global warming. And global warming, if you look at it, if you want to set up real solutions, you have to change our way of life. You have to think about energy, conservation, alternative form of energy, renewable energies. And only from the energy viewpoint, well, it's almost a revolution you have to do. And if we don't move now, there will be a disaster. We are dealing with the survival of the species. And I don't want to be to scare people, but we all know that it is a question of great, great emergency. We must stop seeing the burning of fossil fuels as the only way to live in Canada.
8: Mr. Bouchard says we are talking about the survival of the species. He says if we don't move now, there will be a disaster. These are tough words for tough times. Former United Nations Ambassador Stephen Lewis.
9: If you were a government that was serious about controlling the greenhouse effect, you would instantly abandon every mega project to which we are now committed, from West Coast Natural Gas to Lloydminster to Hibernia. You would simply announce their cancellation in the interests of Canada and the world. The politicians would go berserk provincially, and you would simply toe the line federally and put it on the strongest moral and principled grounds. It would be worth staking one's entire political leadership on, staking one's government on, because any project which speaks to coal, the largest single producer of carbon per unit of energy, or oil, or natural gas, is of course participating in the dooming of the planet. So if you make the argument that you must reduce the carbon emissions and do that through the reduction of combustion of fossil fuels, then you abandon all of these preposterous mega projects which run counter to the entire environmental ethos. Now, you may recall some little while ago that Maurice Strong spoke to the premiers of the Atlantic provinces, and they had a kind of public apoplexy. There were incipient cardiac arrests as he said to the maritime premiers, you've got to cut the production of coal. And Buchanan, in particular, talked incredible rubbish about needing to continue to produce the coal because it was the source of income and jobs in Nova Scotia. Well, of course it's the source of income and jobs in Nova Scotia, but one assumes that every cutback you make in terms of fossil fuel combustion will be accompanied by a really Herculean effort to retrain, reemploy, alter the work opportunities. That's where the money you save from the mega project gets poured in. If you can spend several billion dollars on Hibernia, then you can spend several billion dollars creating jobs for the people who might otherwise have been employed.
12: 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We first broadcast the series in the summer of 2023. This is Ideas. I'm Nala Ayed. Back in 1989, David Suzuki hosted a radio series called It's a Matter of Survival. And while some of the specifics have changed since the 1980s, the themes he hit on then are prescient for us today. Today's program features excerpts from the second episode of It's a Matter of Survival.
8: The mega projects we've been hearing about are multi-billion dollar commitments to Newfoundland, Alberta, and British Columbia to exploit oil and gas and inject money and jobs into the local economies. They have become a symbol of political, not biological, realities. Federal Minister of the Environment, Lucien Bouchard.
11: There is a contradiction, and this is the fascinating thing with environment. Environment is exacerbating our contradictions. I don't think that we can stop everything like that, you know, with a radical move to start from scratch tomorrow, because today is the last day of history, of ancient history. We must live with what we've been and what we still are. We are concerned with environment, but we are also deeply concerned with other aspects of life. We want jobs. We need jobs. Think about the unemployed people in Newfoundland, for example. Tell them that we, Hibernia, this project which has been envisaged for the last 10 or 15 years, will be stopped because of environment. I don't think you can do that. You can do that. And if we limit our... And if we devote our energy and our efforts and resources to fight those battles, we have a big problem. Those are things from the past now. Hibernia has been decided. It has been a dream for many, many years. It will be realized now. The decisions have been made. And we should tackle current problems. And I don't think that we should start new Hibernias. We take our decisions, we must live with our history, and now look into the future and try to devise new forms of energy. Personally, what I think is that we must phase out those things and begin a new era with new ideas. And personally, if we talk about practical things, first thing to do is have an energy policy. Energy policy where new forms of energy will be used.
6: Well, I'm sorry. I just feel that it's a cop-out, in a way, to say that this is the historical reality. The fact is that there is a massive amount of money potentially going into Hibernia. Lloyd Minster, I mean, that was a commitment during this government's time. Those projects, in fact, could be stopped with the money going in for other things in the areas that the money was promised for. I don't see that it's either Hibernia or jobs. And remember that if Hibernia is developed, that's going to run out as well. If Canadians only used Hibernia oil, it would only last 3 years. I mean, is that long-term planning? At the same time that that province is being hammered by a really horrifying depletion in its cod stocks, are there not things that can be done in other ways that would be environmentally sound, that would be an investment into the future? Surely governments can say we made a mistake and that things have changed now. We are in a really frightening scenario now, and that everything's off. We start over fresh right now.
11: Yes, we start fresh, but we can annihilate the past. And Hibernia, well, of course, it's very actual because the money will be spent and the project will be realized. But all the decision-making and everything that happened before, this is from the past, and we have to live with the result of the past. Personally, I don't want to go back to this because I know it's a lost battle, first of all. We can't go back. It's impossible. Personally, it's what I think. No government can go back on this because people need immediately to have those jobs, and we need energy. But at the same time, I would like to draw a line between this and the future. And I'm concerned with the future.
8: Federal Environment Minister Lucien Bouchard. Dr. Jim McNeil was Canadian Representative and Secretary General of the United Nations-sponsored Commission on the Environment and Economics, headed by Norway's Prime Minister Gro Harlem Brundtland.
13: The Toronto Conference in June of last year stated very clearly that the industrialized world had to move rapidly toward policies that would reduce fossil fuel burning and the emission of carbon dioxide. Toronto said we should set a target of a reduction of 20% in carbon dioxide emissions by 2005. The policies are available to do that. We can easily, through maximizing energy efficiency and energy productivity, achieve a reduction of 20% by 2005. The policies we have in place at the moment are encouraging us to do the exact opposite. And a good case in point are Canadian policies to subsidize fossil fuel mega projects like Hibernia and Oslo. And I expect that there are others in play as well. If global warming is the criterion for our energy policies, and it ought to be, then we should be cutting subsidies to large energy mega projects such as Hibernia and Oslo. These projects are not only economically blind, they're also ecologically blind. There are no reasons that I can see for them proceeding.
8: Whether it's 20% or 80%, the writing's on the wall. We're going to have to cut carbon dioxide emissions in the next decade. It will mean changes in industry, energy sources, and jobs. And there's no question jobs will be affected. The people hardest hit will be workers. Hugh McKenzie is research director for the United Steelworkers of America.
14: I think that generally speaking, because of the kinds of areas that working people live in fact, working people probably experience environmental degradation more directly and more immediately than most other people do. For example, if you live in Hamilton, air pollution is not an abstraction. Air pollution is very real. If you're a working-class person who lives in Toronto, the closure of beaches, for example, is not something that means that you have to go to the cottage every weekend. It means that you don't have any place to swim because you don't have a cottage to go to. So that those kinds of problems are very immediate. Certainly the public opinion results show that everybody's an environmentalist. If you mean by that people are deeply concerned about environmental quality locally and the future of life on the planet. And union members are just the same as everybody else in that respect. And one of the things that our union has been talking about and has adopted as a policy recently is, first of all, to call for the union to become involved in pressure for environmental change, partly because our union, amongst others, is identified with smokestack industries, and so our union is under pressure in that way. But secondly, because our members are calling for environmental change just as much as anybody else in the population. And I think the innovation in what we're talking about is to say that the job security impact of an environmental change should be taken into account right from the beginning. So that, for example, if you're talking about a change in air pollution standards that is going to require an investment in technological change by a company, and that investment in technological change is going to reduce the employment levels, then that question should be addressed right at the beginning. And if there are people who are going to have to lose their jobs, then somehow the institutional process has to produce early retirement options for people, retaining options for people, relocation options if that's what's required, all those things. I don't think it's good enough anymore to say, to come up with overall policies that don't address the jobs issues, and then at the end of the day complain because working people aren't willing to sacrifice their own jobs in order for society as a whole to benefit. And it seems to me, and it seems to our organization, that if you're going to make changes that benefit society as a whole, we're going to support those changes and we're going to work with people who are pushing for them. But in doing so, there has to be some direct consideration and explicit consideration of those impacts. They have to be taken into account directly.
8: Politicians carry an immense burden of public trust. Not only do they have to represent us and do what they perceive as best, but they have to show leadership. Doug Scott is conservation director of the Sierra Club in San Francisco.
15: Our leaders must take this problem seriously. The public has grasped in a very profound way that the assumptions they've made about the stability of the world they live in are no longer guaranteed, that the chance to pass on their little bit of the earth to their children and their children's children unchanged is under great doubt because change is all around us. But I think this is not terribly surprising. We have lived in a fool's paradise. We've said pour whatever you want into the air, pour whatever you want into the water, do whatever you want for the pleasures of the moment and for the economic benefit in the shortest possible term as captains of industry, as individual consumers, as voters, and the devil take the hindmost. The bills are coming due, as someone said, the alarm bells of the earth are ringing, and the people are hearing it because they're seeing these changes in their daily lives. Our times cry out for leaders in all those affairs. There is a vision that says the world can become a better place to live if it adjusts to living within the prescriptions of the laws of the natural world. We've been violating those laws. We oughtn't be surprised that the world is striking back. And let's clean up our act.
8: But are you saying that essentially we can have our cake and eat it? That in fact we can still have our VCRs and our two-car garages and our homes filled with all kinds of gadgets and an easier life and still have a clean environment?
15: We cannot have all those conveniences if they're powered by the combustion of fossil fuels. That is a dinosaur technology. We've got to get rid of it. Now, there's a challenge to our scientists and our engineers. Find better ways. And in the process, the people will respond as consumers, as voters, will respond by saying, I now understand the consequences and that will change my choices. My vision of what a comfortable life is for myself and for my children may change as I understand that I was doing it all on a big, gigantic ecological credit card. Balance due, overdrawn at the bank, time to change.
8: I'm David Suzuki. And how does history look at the 1980s?
16: From New Jersey to Rhode Island, no one knows exactly where it's coming from, but hypodermic needles, vials of blood, and other medical waste, some testing positive for AIDS and hepatitis, are still washing in from the ocean. Investigators joined by the FBI continue to...
17: Thomas Mills, come on down! You're on,
18: the
17: Price is
18: Right. On Tuesday, 3,000 residents of a small suburban community outside Montreal fled their homes in the middle of the night. A nearby warehouse used to store PCBs had exploded into flames, spewing out a black cloud of highly toxic...
17: Lifestyles of the rich and famous.
19: It's a land of make-believe, dreaming of reality.
20: After at least two deaths, and perhaps many more... With a number of people suffering from radiation exposure, at least 18 of them seriously, according to official figures, it now appears that the crisis at the Chernobyl nuclear power station is under control. The consequences of the huge radiation...
21: Exxon was apparently trying to avoid icebergs when the ship went aground. Its belly was ripped open. Out poured millions and millions of liters of black crude. It spread like a pancake of molasses within hours.
8: The 80s have been an era of dangerous contradictions. While report after report of ecological disasters appear in the media, we continue to cling to the notion that we can still go on as we always have, the consummate consumers. Part of the problem is that while we recognize the signs, the crisis seems so immense that we often feel powerless to do anything about it. What can we do? Stuart Boyle is Energy and Environment Director for the Association for Conservation of Energy in London, England.
22: I think there's actually a great deal that the individual can do, because if you break it, the greenhouse effect down into its simple component parts, it's about energy consumption, it's about agricultural systems, it's about industrialization. It's us. The greenhouse effect is us, and therefore the solution is us. So you can move in looking at your own energy consumption. Simple things like replacing your normal light bulbs with their modern compact fluorescent light bulbs, which are a bit more expensive, but only produce about a sixth of the carbon dioxide in terms of the energy consumption of normal light bulbs. That's a thing you could do tomorrow. Improving the insulation of your building. A lot of buildings are very leaky. They have inefficient heating systems. Those are things you can do. Transportation is a very key issue. It causes about 20% of global carbon dioxide emissions, but rising about 4% a year. It really is out of control. So need to look at that about whether you're using an efficient car, a car that's actually got pollution control, catalysts, whether that's actually got that as standard. That's the first step. And secondly, whether you need to use the car on a lot of trips. And most people use trips less than 10 kilometers. Therefore, a lot of those trips could be used sharing the car, using public transport where it's available, and that does need to be improved, and also using the bicycle. I mean, people forget this. These little trips down to the shop, you know, a kilometer away, it's cheaper and much quicker to use the bicycle.
0: And better for you.
22: And better for you. You get the exercise, you know, the benefits of turning the muscles thrown up for free. Food. I mean, in a fundamental way, becoming vegetarian helps the greenhouse effect because actually the increase in cattle who are actually burping out huge quantities of methane, that's as a result of people's desire for cheap hamburgers and meat. So if you become a vegetarian, it'll help. It's a small way, but it actually helps on the process. And finally, your own use of resources, things like paper, packaging, and so on like that. That's all waste which needs energy, which in the end decays and produces methane, one of the, you know, the greenhouse gases. So therefore, cutting down on that waste, simply doing a checklist and looking at what you do in your own home, your business that you work with, looking at the sort of products and processes, I think you can do a great deal. Now, in putting that all together, clearly, individuals on their own are not going to be able to solve this. I really think it's a partnership between individuals participating, pressuring national governments to take unilateral actions, and also negotiating in an international setting. It's those three levels in which you're going to solve this. But without the individual level, frankly, we are not going to be able to solve environmental issues on this planet.
8: It's the same message over and over again. We are going to have to change the way we live on this planet if we are to survive. And the first step is to change our value system. We must do it personally, and we must do it professionally. Citizen advocate Ralph Nader.
2: The corporate culture places on the highest pedestal the mercantile standard by which everything is judged. And if you can't turn everything into money, and the kind of money that makes the rich richer and the corporation's cash registers ring, then it's not adequately valued. And so I think that we've got to develop a civic culture, because whether we like it or not, we are growing up accepting corporate value systems, not only in the marketplace, but in terms of political activities, campaign finance, in terms of their influence over higher education, in terms of their influence over scientists and research and development. We need a parallel civic culture, which is a sensitive membrane for a whole range of values other than just a mercantile one. And that means health, safety, the impact on posterity, the preservation of other living things in the society, taking a longer view, developing a qualitative measurement of our quality of life, not just, well, GNP and the personal average income and corporate profits. We have been corporatized more than any other society in the history of the world. In ancient China, Mandarin China, they understood that merchants were important, but they put them on the lowest rung and they told them, stay by yourself, perform what you have to do, but we're not going to give you any honorifics because we have other values in the society that we don't want contaminated by the mercantile value. And I think we have allowed all boundaries around the merchant class or the corporate class to be demolished as this tidal wave of mercantilism sweeps forward and says, oh, pollution? Look at it. That's the price of progress. That's the smell of economic activity instead of that's the scourge of cancer.
8: If you still need convincing that the crisis is real, I suggest this. Talk to your elders, your parents, grandparents, people who have lived here for 60 or 70 years. Ask them what they remember of this country and the world when they were young. They are a living record of the enormous changes that have happened within the span of a single human life. We've called these changes the price of progress in the past. But is it progress to threaten the very things that keep us alive? The great evolutionary strategy of human beings was foresight, to look ahead at the consequences of our actions and to take steps to avoid danger. Will we be able to do it now?
0: It may, in some, of course, already be too late. And so I'm hoping, and I think most of my colleagues are hoping, that the experiences we've had already, ranging from the hideous drought last summer to the starvation in Africa to the continual warnings about not going out in the sun because the ozone hole is, the ozone layer is being depleted. All of these things will build enough in people's minds that they'll say, now stop, that the time has come, that something is seriously wrong and we've got to rethink it. If we wait till the full-scale catastrophe, we may or may not survive it, but I'd rather not run the risk.
8: Production assistant, Steve Payne. Researcher, Alan Goldman. Actor, Ray Landry. Announcer, Judy Madron. Field producers, Lynn Glazier and Chris Groskirth of the program Sunday Morning. Writers, Anita Gordon and David Suzuki. Technician, Larry Morey, with technical assistance from Brian Hill. Producer, Penny Park. Executive producer, Anita Gordon. I'm David Suzuki.
1: It's a Matter of Survival, first broadcast in 1989. The original series explored the idea of the two ecos, ecology and economics.
8: If you think about it, the whole idea of economics is an incredible conceit. I mean, there may be 30 million species on this planet. Human beings are only one of them, yet we have invented a system that only sees value in human terms. If we can think of a use for something, it has economic worth. If we can't, then it's worthless. So in economic terms, the Amazon rainforest is undeveloped and only full of economic potential, even though to the millions of species that have lived there for millions of years, the forest is already fully occupied and fully developed. To economists, the fact that a standing forest performs services like cleansing the air, modulating weather and climate, preventing erosion and flooding, supporting animal and plant communities, has no economic meaning. Those services are called externalities that are not costed in standard economic analysis. It's no wonder, then, that the head of a major multinational corporation could state that a tree has no worth until it's cut down. That's the economic mentality at work. Can we bring an about turn? Bill Reese is a professor of urban planning at the University of British Columbia.
3: I guess my greatest hope is that we, over the next 20 years, can abandon the ethic of growth as the be-all and end-all. We've lost sight of so many other potentials that human beings have, and it's simply been submerged in this interminable quest for material possession and new wealth. Stickers on bumpers that you see around town here, "He who dies with the most toys wins," is a kind of symbolic representation of the games people play in our economy at the present time. It's a joke, but it's not funny. Many people take it very seriously. The great tanker spill in Alaska, for all its environmental damage, for all the tragedy that has created for local people, added several millions of dollars to the U.S. gross national product. So it goes down by our standard indicator of progress as a great benefit because it created new jobs in the shipyards that will have to repair the tanker, hundreds of new jobs in terms of the people cleaning up the mess and so on. All of those things are added to GNP when in fact the quality of the life for people there and indeed for the globe as a whole has deteriorated. Well, this is an absurd system. We have to shift from a system in which material progress is the only measure of worth. We are, in fact, in need of what people call a paradigm shift or a change in worldview. And it will require a massive effort at every level of society to change the value set, the expectations of people by which we now operate on a daily basis if we're going to move in the direction necessary to, well, save the species, save the planet.
8: What Bill Rees is talking about is a fundamental change in our value system. We've become blinded by the idea of progress that is defined by technological domination and economic growth. Mustafa Tolba, the head of the United Nations Environment Program, told me how, as a schoolboy growing up in Egypt, he was shown pictures of factories in Cairo belching out thick smoke over the countryside and proudly told by his teacher, "This is a sign of progress." An ad for a Canadian tractor shows untouched forests as a before picture and an after picture in which the entire landscape is now a completely cleared and plowed field. Symbols of success, domination, control, and growth. Meanwhile, the planet is being skinned of its life support. Don't you think it would be an astounding achievement to live in balance or equilibrium with the rest of nature? Don't you think that would be a true measure of progress and growth? Human growth. Al Gore is chairman of the Environmental Study Group of the U.S. Senate.
4: Our challenge really is to create in a single generation a future in which people think and behave so differently that they look back on 1989 at the kind of pollution that is now underway, at the kind of destruction now underway, and they wonder as they shake their heads, how could people have thought in ways that allowed them to tolerate this kind of activity?
5: That excerpt is from David Suzuki's It's a Matter of Survival, originally broadcast in 1989.

This week on Ideas, we're featuring episodes about the climate. Next up will be my conversation with journalist John Balliant. Lisa Ayuso is the web producer for Ideas. Technical production, Danielle Duval. Senior producer is Nicola Luksic. Greg Kelly is the executive producer of Ideas. And

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2: Andre Sills has two huge roles at this year's Stratford Festival, Shakespeare's Oberon and Othello. He'll talk about the Othello controversy and tell you how rugby has prepared him to play two Shakespeare leads at the same time.
3: From CBC News, The World This Hour, I'm Neil Herland. The U.S. military has launched another round of strikes on Iran tonight, making good on President Donald Trump's threats to hit back even harder. These are the worst clashes between the U.S. and Iran since the two countries agreed to stop fighting last month, Paul Hunter reports.
4: The back and forth, underlining the on-again, off-again fighting between Iran and the U.S. is on again.
5: They're scum. They're sick people. They're led by sick people.
4: At the NATO conference in Turkey, U.S. President Donald Trump suggesting the interim agreement to end the war with Iran might well be over.
5: As far as I'm concerned, it's just a waste of time dealing with them. They're liars.
4: He also underlined he does not think this latest battling will reignite a full-fledged war.
5: No, I don't think it's going to start again. I think it's going to go very quickly. They hit a couple of ships, and so we hit them much harder. When they hit, we hit 10 times harder. You know, we hit much harder than they do.
4: Says Iran, the earlier U.S. strikes overnight were a, quote, blatant act of aggression. Iranian media reporting should things escalate, Iran would close the Strait of Hormuz. Again, Paul Hunter, CBC News, Washington.
3: Graham Plattner is ending his campaign for the U.S. Senate. The Democratic candidate was running in the state of Maine, but this week a woman accused him of raping her.
6: We believe that for the movement to continue, it can't be Maine. And for that reason, we are suspending campaign operations. This is incredibly difficult because I know that some will think it's an admission of guilt, and it most certainly is not.
3: Plattner making the announcement tonight on the platform X. Fellow Democrats were pressuring him to drop out of the race for U.S. Senate. Alberta Premier Danielle Smith says the owners of Facebook, Instagram, and WhatsApp will build their first Canadian data center in the province. It will be located northeast of Edmonton. Smith says Meta will invest $13 billion into building the facility. She says it will be done with the environment in mind.
7: Meta's Sturgeon data center will use a closed-loop liquid cooling system with dry cooling that requires no operational water use for cooling. Water use at the site will be limited to domestic uses, fire protection, and equipment maintenance, with all approvals required under the Alberta's Water Act.
3: Smith says the project will create 3,000 construction jobs and 300 operational jobs. She adds it's expected to generate $250 million a year in royalties, taxes, and fees. One of the four people rescued after a chartered fishing boat sank off BC's lower mainland last month has died in hospital. Six other people are still missing and presumed dead. Tanya Fletcher reports.
8: We know there were 10 people on board at the time. Four survivors were pulled from the water when that boat began to sink. Most of them were treated and released from the hospital since then, but one has now died. We know it was a 28-year-old Chinese woman living in Seattle. The six others on board, including the captain, remain missing. They are presumed drowned. Also new, RCMP have now identified the boat. It's named the Top Ocean, a 2017 Kingfisher model, and it's operated by a company called Top Vancouver Fishing Charter. The sunken boat is 153 meters deep. That's over 500 feet. RCMP dive teams did locate the wreckage on Monday using underwater drones. They say it's too deep for divers to go down that far, but the drone did get a good look around the seabed, around the boat. It didn't spot any bodies, and RCMP say it's entirely possible they're all still inside the wreckage. Tanya Fletcher, CBC News. Vancouver.
3: Air Canada has announced its new boss.
9: Bonjour, je suis Anko van der Werf. Je suis originaire des Pays-Bas.
3: Anko van der Werf will take over the post in January. His appointment follows the resignation of Michael Russo, who was criticized for his poor French skills. Van der Werf speaks English and French. And that is your World This Hour. For CBC News, I'm Neil Herland.
10: Taking a look at the weather forecast in Calgary tonight, partly cloudy, a 60% chance of showers this evening with a risk of a severe thunderstorm and a low of 13. Tomorrow, a mix of sun and cloud, a 30% chance of showers in the afternoon with a risk of a thunderstorm and a high of 25, and then a 30% chance of showers early in the evening and a risk of a thunderstorm, a low of 13. As we head into the final weekend of Stampede, Friday will be sunny with a high of 24, and temperatures ramp up to 28 on Saturday and 30 on Sunday.
2: The course of true love never did run smooth. Oh, beware, my lord, of jealousy. It is the green-eyed monster. If you are a Shakespeare buff, you might know those lines. One from A Midsummer Night's Dream and the other from Othello. One a comedy, one a tragedy. Both this season at Ontario's Stratford Festival, starring André Sills. And sometimes he performs both shows on the same day, almost like two lovely berries molded on one stem. It's a massive undertaking for an actor, but André says for him, it's a dream he pursues with the soul of love. Here now, I'm Jill Deacon, in for Tom Power. Welcome here with To Q. Okay, what's that thing they say about buses? You wait for ages and then suddenly two show up at once? That is kind of what has happened to actor André Sills. André has been a big part of Ontario's Stratford Festival over the past few years, the largest repertory theatre company in North America. But this year, he's becoming even bigger, taking on two meaty roles at the same time. André is playing Oberon, the King of the Fairies, in A Midsummer Night's Dream, and also the title role in Othello, one of Shakespeare's most dramatic, heart-wrenching, and controversial plays. Its full title is The Tragedy of Othello, The Moor of Venice. And this early 17th century play, as you may recall from English class, tells the story of Othello, who has risen to the rank of general in the Venetian army. But racially and culturally, he's still seen as an outsider in Venice. And some folks just don't like his success, including the soldier Iago. Othello thinks that Iago is a loyal confidant, a trust Iago abuses and uses to his own dark purpose. He connives to drive Othello to destructive jealousy by planting false seeds that Othello's innocent, beautiful wife Desdemona, whom Othello loves so much, is being unfaithful, leading, of course, to tragic, bloody ends. Othello is one of Shakespeare's few racialized characters, and it's a play that has courted controversy, not just for portrayals in blackface, but some have also criticized the play for its racial depictions. And others have defended the work as a critique of xenophobia. André has his own take on all of this that you're going to hear later. This is a huge commitment to take on these characters, Othello and Oberon, separately, and to do both at the same time. I mean, sometimes even on the same day. That is a very tall order. But André is welcoming the challenge. He says he has been waiting for this season for a long time. To explain why he's been so looking forward to this moment and to tell us a bit more about these parts and these plays, André Sills recently joined Tom Power in the Q studio. Here's their conversation.
11: How are you?
12: Good. Happy to be here.
11: You said, it's not just a line. When you sat down before we turned the microphones on, I said, how are you doing? You said, I'm pretty good. You said, I've been looking forward to this for a long time.
12: Yeah.
11: Why?
12: Well, I'm trying to think where to start. You know, I had my first encounter with this play, with Othello, in 2004. Doing it in a small, well, at Heart House Theater.
11: In Toronto. Yeah.
12: And, you know, it also happened to be the time that I lost one of my grandmothers at the time. And I think one of the things that surprised me in that moment was trying to, or explaining to my grandmother, is like, okay, I get an opportunity to play this part. And she's like, oh, I love Shakespeare. And then all of a sudden she just goes into friends, Romans, countrymen, lend me your ears. I come to bury Caesar, not to praise him. And like did the whole Mark Antony wow. speech from Julius Caesar. And I was like, wow. You know, it was just a moment of like feeling where the roots in Shakespeare came from, like from my grandmother who grew up in Guyana and then is now in, it was in Toronto at the time, and just feeling that connection. And then my journey over the years of working at the festival and, you know, seeing how the festival itself has changed over the years, but getting to where it is now. So to get onto that stage and to play this, both of these parts, isn't something I take for granted.
11: Yeah.
12: So it's like a really special opportunity and something that I've been waiting for, as I said, for a long time. And so, like, I don't want to let it go to waste.
11: Let me ask about each of those points you brought up in just a moment. But I what I found interesting before we get into it is the amount of research that you did to get ready for this role in Othello. Like, you might be the actor that's gone the furthest, at least geographically, for research. You went to, is it Italy, Cyprus, and Morocco to prepare for this play?
12: Yes. Oh, well, I applied for a grant through the festival and I won it. And, you know, as I said, having played this part before a long time ago, there was something else that I was searching for, a different connection, a different way in.
11: Yeah.
12: And I felt like I needed to get my boots on the ground and feel what that was like. So my journey started in Venice and then went to Athens. And then I was in Cyprus, Cairo, and then Casablanca, and then finished in Rome and Naples. But
11: all in the quest for Othello?
12: All in the quest, well, in the quest of Othello and a little bit.

0: I felt like I had to hit both sides of it. So to be in Venice, to see its architecture, to be in the Doge Palace, where that scene where he's talking about his travels would have happened in that building. And to go to Cyprus to see in what is now the Turkish side of Cyprus, Famagusta, there is a walled city. And inside of that walled city, there is a bust of Shakespeare. And right beside it is a castle that is called Othello's Castle and Desdemona's gardens right outside. So it was interesting to kind of like really feel the energy of what each place has to offer. And then, you know, going to Egypt to get a little sense of the Northern African experience as well.
1: Get practical for me. Like, how does that make it into your, because like I said, you did this role before taking this trip.
0: Yeah.
1: Get practical for me. How does that enter this role the way you do it now?
0: Well,
1: or see it, or
0: it has to do with your worldview. I think for me, what it did, it just...
1: This is not the final Grant report.
0: Don't worry. The granting bodies are just really listening. It's like, yeah, this is the report.
1: They called me beforehand and were like, make sure to ask him what he got out of it. You know.
0: I don't know. I think it just really, really solidified or gave me a foundation in the political landscape of the history of Venice itself.
1: It roots your performance in something real. It doesn't feel like fantasy. It doesn't feel like full storytelling of this imagined sort of costume court.
0: Exactly.
1: It feels like, oh, I'm actually telling a more historical story.
0: Oh, yeah. Yeah. And I think one of the things, too, that, you know, I think over the years with this play in particular, we usually think of Othello as being in isolation. Of
1: one black
0: man in a sea of, I guess, Venetians or whatever. But the one thing that I took from this trip is that we were always there. Venice was trading with everybody in the Mediterranean. And one of the things that I found really cool too is, like, you know, going from Venice and seeing like the Murano glass and then going to Morocco to see the mosque of Hassan II and the chandeliers in that mosque are made from Murano glass. So you're seeing how these countries have been in conversation with each other and continue to be in conversation with each other over the years.
1: There is this sort of story, and we're going to talk about this in a second, the story about Othello, that he is this lone black man in this court of white people. And actually, often how it's done.
0: Yeah.
1: I mean, optimistically, how it's done is with an actual black man in the role of Othello, as opposed to someone in blackface, which has historically been done. But even then, and therefore that story of isolation comes into it. He's all alone, and you go to these real places and you start doing research, and you go, "Oh no, we were there."
0: Well, yes, but like it's interesting too of like the journey of Othello. Yes, what he ends up doing is he isolates himself from everybody else.
1: Yeah.
0: He starts off very much of the people with his soldiers and with his wife. And then as a play goes on, you see how this man who is falling apart actually just isolates himself and more.
1: You talked about this. I mean, you just told me about the true life history behind this play. Mm-hmm. But you've also called it, I was reading, you called it a modern psychological thriller as well. Mm-hmm. This play's over 400 years old. How is it modern?
0: Well, you know, so many things that Shakespeare is talking about, and like over 400 years, and some of the things that he's delving into is like seeing people, how they deal with alcoholics and how they are trying to either manage their addiction.
1: Yeah.
0: So we see how Cassio is used and getting him drunk will rile him up to anger. We see how the planting of a seed of doubt can turn into something that has such a experience on the nervous system that it will result in an epileptic fit. You see what jealousy can do to a relationship.
1: I was just about to say, even just jealousy.
0: Jealousy itself, right? Yeah. So the...
1: How jealousy can be used.
0: How can it be used? But also, like, one of the things too is the one thing that I've been clocking for myself the more and more that I've been doing Shakespeare is

0: I think Shakespeare as a whole, a lot of the times, is challenging the men of the time to be better by showing them how we react and how, you know, dysfunctional we can be in our problem solving.
1: Yeah.
0: And we see your fellow, you know, yes, even though he is poisoned by someone else, we see how he isolates himself as opposed to talking to people who can help him. We see him get isolated more and more and more until a point where it's too late.
1: That's so interesting. I never thought about that. You're right, because you think about someone like Macduff. There's a lot of options there. Just have a chat about it.
0: Yeah.
1: you know what I mean? In Othello, like a therapized version of Othello would have this seed planted in his head about his wife and would be able to go, let me just talk to my wife, let me sort it out, you know?
0: Yeah, but like you've also have, I was listening to another podcast throughout the summer. this one was like Shakespeare centric, but like there is a psychiatrist called, what is it? The Othello effect of how jealousy is something that they, diagnose in a person. It's just like, we see how jealousy or something like that can really get a person going and trying to speak to that and speak to the person and they're dealing with jealousy.
1: Interesting.
0: You know, so it's
1: the Othello effect.
0: And like, these are all things that like Shakespeare's talking about 400, 500 years ago, and we're still dealing with them today. And I think for me, that's why I was really, it's a tough play. It's like, as I said, it's a psychological thriller. So it's very violent. It's very physical, but it is an intense play that costs. So at the end of it, I am drained.
1: Really?
0: But coming from the world of sports, I used to play rugby. So my rugby coach used to say, make sure you leave it all on the field. And I think with a play like this, you definitely have to leave it all on the stage at the end of it.
1: It's a good thing you don't have another role to play.
0: Well, Oberon's lighter
1: it's
0: of
1: sorts. It's a good thing you're not doing another role, because if you were, I don't know how you'd handle it.
2: I'm Jill Deacon. This is Q. You are listening to Tom Powers' conversation with the award-winning actor Andre Sills. This year, he plays two big Shakespearean roles at Ontario's Stratford Festival. He is Othello in Othello and Oberon in A Midsummer Night's Dream. Tom and Andre were just talking about Othello, one of Shakespeare's most emotional, gut-wrenching, and ultimately tragic plays. Also one of his most contentious, particularly around its depictions of race. Andre is such a knowledgeable actor when it comes to Shakespeare, so Tom wanted to get his take on the play's more controversial side. That is where their conversation picks up.
1: I mean, it's a play that I called it controversial in the introduction, and I think even people who don't know Othello think of it as controversial, and I did a fair bit of research. And I read a lot of different perspectives on its sort of controversy. There, I read ones from those who think that Othello perpetuates sort of harmful stereotypes. Mm-hmm. Others who think the play is actually Shakespeare critiquing xenophobia.
0: Uh-huh.
1: Can you, as much as you can you explain to us a little bit about why the story and the history of this play has so much controversy around it?
0: Well, good question. I think I actually, being here in North America, we have a particular sort of view on racism, especially because of the history in the U.S. and
1: of slavery.
0: And not to say that Canada didn't have that too, but, you know, our relationship is different. But there is a fear of just showing an angry black man and feeling like that is the story that Shakespeare is telling, as opposed to seeing the psychological journey that happens it's not just about an angry black man.
1: There is a lens on Western, sort of North American audiences when of this sort of like of Othello, the a Moor, this black man who is showing some pretty strong emotions. And because of maybe stereotypes or because of the history of slavery, we tend to see that that range of emotions only as an angry black man. Whereas back then it would have been more nuanced or it just is more nuanced.
0: Well, I think, and again, listening to some other podcasts as well, as you know, they were examining the different sort of uses of Moors in plays. And, you know, you have a play that starts with two white guys talking about this black man. And then you meet him and he's different than what you've heard.
1: What have they been saying about him?
0: Well, some words that I think Rodrigo and Iago say is like, they call him thick lip, or Iago just says, I hate the Moor. And there's certain language that you are getting yourself ready to meet this person who is being portrayed as a villain and something beneath these two men. And then you meet him and then you hear him speak. And there's been some other scholars that say that the first time you meet Othello, you are seeing him as if he is Jesus in the Garden of Gethsemane, about to be taken away to trial. And the way in which he deals with everything is very calm, cool, and collected. And here, let me tell you my story of love, of how my love ended up with this beautiful woman that I care for desperately.
1: So the North American scholarship or whatever, audiences, have flattened that depth of that character into sort of one thing.
0: I think so. And like there,
1: or have presented it as controversial because of that characterization.
0: Yeah, and I think right now there is a fear of showing. You know, we look at plays with heroes and villains, but if we show them as human beings, then it's actually more complicated.
1: Yeah.
0: You know, we want to look at Othello as if it's black and white, but there is so much gray in the mix that makes it a lot more complicated. And I think for me, what was really important for this one was that we make sure that the play is called The Tragedy of Othello, the Moor of Venice. So how do we make that tragedy work is really by setting up the love story. So we, you know, really setting up that love story between Othello and Desdemona so that when things go the way they do, it hurts.
1: Yeah.
0: And in his own mind, he is trying to set the world right, set things right, even save her soul at times.
1: Yeah.
0: You know, as he says before he does a terrible act, if you bethink yourself of any crime unreconciled as yet to heaven and grace, solicit for it straight. You know, so it's like,
1: say it again.
0: If you bethink yourself of any crime unreconciled as yet to heaven and grace, solicit for it straight, is one of the things he says before that terrible act that he does. It's to save her soul. So in his mind, he thinks he's doing something right to set the world right.
1: Complexity, eh?
0: Like complex.
1: Yeah.
0: You know, so it goes beyond just being black and angry. There is a love and care. And I think that's what makes the tragedy of it happen is if you see the love that they have for each other. And I think where I'm feeling really happy and blessed to be a part of this production, because we have a group of actors who are, as I keep saying, leading from the heart and not shying away from the ugly, because we also have the ability to show the light and beautiful at the same time in contrast. So when you see these humans who love each other really, really, really much. And then we see the humans make mistakes, which we all do. It humanizes us. It humanizes us.
1: Beautifully said. I can imagine as an actor, you have all that context and you have all that history and you have all that debate and you have all that controversy, not to mention Stratford, all in your head. And what strikes me is you actually have to kind of maybe put that away and then try to deliver a very challenging role.
0: Yeah. Yeah. And I think where the big thing that's been really important to me too is making sure I'm in the moment to moment of it, as opposed to I know I have to do this terrible thing three scenes from now,
1: I know what this role represents. I know the history of this role. I know the history of Stratford. I know all these things. You still have to deliver the
0: And then those things might have been true for a particular production, and I think for our production is, as I said, what I'm really trying to focus in on is that love story first and carry that love that Othello has for Desdemona from the very beginning to the bitter end.
1: I heard a great story about you, that when you were a kid, a church in Scarborough, is that right?
0: Yeah.
1: You saw a kid running across the stage and jumping into the arms of Jesus.
0: Yes.
1: And you said,
0: I want to do that.
1: tell me that story.
0: I got the bug pretty early. And the church I went to, Agent Court Pentecostal Church, I think is now called just One Church. They used to have really big, spectacular Christmas and Easter productions. So I think this was a scene on Palm Sunday or something like that. So they're walking through the markets, and then this child runs into Jesus's arms, palm leaves are waving in the air, and I just remember him being picked up and lifting his hands up to the heavens. I was like, oh, I want to do that. And then the next year it was me. But then I also got the bug and I wanted to do more and do more. And my mom keeps telling me about a story that I've knocked out of my brain.
1: Tell me.
0: Of auditioning for something and then not getting it and then coming home crying afterwards. And I was like, I have no recollection of that ever happening.
1: The sad part about the story, it was 4 years ago. I heard about it too.
0: Yeah. And then, it's been blocked out.
2: That is the first part of Tom's conversation with the actor Andre Sills. Andre is taking on the title role of Othello, as well as Oberon from A Midsummer Night's Dream at this year's Stratford Festival in Ontario. So before we get to the last half of their chat, let's listen to something fairly Shakespearean. This is Weezer and Opening Night.

0: That's Opening Night from Weezer. Before that, you heard the first half of Tom Power's conversation with the actor Andre Sills. Andre plays Oberon in A Midsummer Night's Dream at the Ontario Theatre Festival this season. He also is taking on the title role in Othello. Those are two big roles. And during Stratford, Andre plays both parts concurrently, sometimes performing them on the same day. Tom was really interested to know what goes into that, the challenges of taking on both of those roles. And that's where their conversation picks up.
1: What is the hardest thing about doing these two roles, to do Oberon and Othello? It does sound, I mean, all jokes aside, Andre, it does sound like Othello on its own would be
2: enough. Yeah. You know? Well, and it's interesting going from, I guess, starting with Oberon and then coming to Othello and tracking jealousy in two different ways. A Midsummer Night's Dream ends in a different way than Othello does. You have a man and a fairy king who make mistakes. One has the ability to ask for forgiveness, in our version, and make road towards reconciliation. The other does not. Or in his way, it's maybe too late, but then has an ability or has the opportunity to ask that his story be told truthfully.
1: But how do you do it physically? Like, how do you do these two roles?
2: Good. Well, it's, I think the one thing that really helps with the festival is that, like, we have our primary and secondary days. So I have one day that'll be solely focused on Midsummer Night's Dream and then going the next day to Othello. And, you know, I think what's really cool about working with two Shakespeares is that the plays speak to each other, you know? So as I said, dealing with jealousy in two different worlds. Seeing how Oberon will set a plan to really mess with his partner and hoping that it will go a particular way and it doesn't. And then we have Othello who his journey is different. He's like, I love her entirely. And the seed is planted. And you know, he sets a plan in motion at the end of the first act. And then we start the second half of the play with him confronting his wife. And the first thing he says is, oh, hardness to dissemble. He goes on a search. It's just like, is this true? Mm. Let me find the clues. Give me your hand. Why is your hand moist, my lady?
1: You're playing sort of two sides of that jealousy, two sides of that.
2: Yeah.
1: But aren't you doing these two roles sometimes in the same day?
2: I haven't yet. The first time will be on Thursday.
1: What are you going to do?
2: Well, I think it's in the first time is I'm doing Dream first and then Othello. This order is definitely more ideal because I can get through Dream, which is a lighter version of things.
1: Before giving yourself fully to Othello.
2: Yeah. So right now, you know, I'm still trying to figure out the post show come down after Othello.
1: Isn't it the other way around some days, though?
2: It will be, but yeah. Not as
1: how's
2: of yet.
1: How's that going to...
2: Good question. I don't know yet.
1: do you have any idea? I mean, I am, as you may notice, curious about the sort of practical part of this. Like, mm-hmm. Are you not going to drink? Are you going to sleep? Are you going to try and eat? Are you going to try and meditate, be away from people?
2: I think one thing I'm tracking so far is the intake of food is really important because of how physical Othello is. I need the fuel to sustain myself. But, you know, as I was saying, like, I figured out my warm-up for both. The come-down for Oberon is simpler. I have a shower afterwards because I have a bunch of glitter on me, so I get to wash it off.
1: Yeah.
2: But the physical and mental toll after Othello is greater.
1: So what do you do? What's your ritual?
2: Oh, there's some things that I'm doing. So I have like a vocal cool down that I'm doing to help bring, I guess, the nervous system back down.
1: Like a breathing exercise?
2: A breathing exercise, okay. to bring the heart rate back down, let my body know that everything's okay.
1: Yeah, because your body, people don't know this about actors, your body doesn't know the difference.
2: Yeah.
1: Between the emotions that you are portraying, that Othello is portraying, and your actual emotions. Your body doesn't really know the difference.
2: Yeah.
1: So you have to calm it down from tragedy.
2: Yeah, and like it's, I mentioned earlier on about how I played rugby, and you know, I think the way my body feels right now after doing Othello, it feels like I've played a rugby game. I can feel sore and exhausted. And I think that's also because Othello actually taps into a real sort of adrenaline for me. And so once it goes, it goes. And so what I'm feeling afterwards is the adrenaline crash. And so it's just trying to figure out how to manage that.
1: I'm trying to remember who was Ben came on, and she said to us that she has a steak and a... So it was a famous soprano or something like that came on and said they have a steak and a glass of red wine after the show.
2: Well, maybe I should take that.
1: Can up. I recommend, maybe?
2: Maybe.
1: we can get the Stratford folks to take care of that. I bet being an athlete, I bet being a rugby player is helping you with this.
2: Oh, yeah. And it being a rugby player opened up so many things in regards to taking a look at these Shakespearean warriors. You know, when I played rugby, you have what happens on the field, and sometimes you're having an okay game, and then something happens on the field that kicks into your adrenal sort of energy, and then all of a sudden you can either become like superhuman and you're all of a sudden in four places at once. But like, I also know that my rugby player is only allowed on the field. I can't bring that guy who plays rugby into the domestic. So you have all these Shakespearean warriors and men of battle who have been taken from the battlefield where it's okay to be that, but that guy's not supposed to be at home. So we'll see what happens when that person comes into the domestic where he's not supposed to be.
1: Beautifully said. Let me close out with a big question.
2: Mm-hmm.
1: So Paul Gross came on a couple of weeks ago,
2: yeah,
1: fellow actor, yeah, and also at Stratford this year.
2: Mm-hmm.
1: He says something like, well, no one can really do it. No one can really do King Lear. No one can really do Hamlet. Mm-hmm. You can just do a version of it, but no one can perfect that role. He said he called them bottomless plays. As someone who's been doing Shakespeare for a while, can you relate to what he was saying there?
2: Okay. Yes, I can. But here's what I will say is that why we keep doing it is because each person who steps into the role has an opportunity to offer something different. And
1: but isn't that interesting that there's no ideal? There's no 100%, there's no gold star?
2: Yeah. And like it's I don't know what I'm really taking from it for myself is, even though these are plays that have been done for over 400 years, every time we do it, we have to pretend like this is the first time anybody is ever seeing it. And I think that's what makes it electric. And you know, during the process of rehearsing for Othello, I had the ability to watch Hamlet. And there is that moment at the end where you see this audience in the globe watching Hamlet for the first time. And it destroyed me. And something about Hamlet at the end asking the audience to tell his story really rung true for me for Othello.
1: Why?
2: Because at the end of his story, he says...
1: End of Othello's story.
2: I pray you in your letters, when you shall these unlucky deeds relate, speak of me as I am. Nothing extenuate nor set down aught in malice. So really begging the people who are present in that room not only to tell... And again, this is going back to your previous question about racism the perspective of, is he just an angry black man? He's like, no, what I need you to do is speak of me as a human being that has been tricked, but also I need you to tell the story of a man who loved his wife desperately, loved her too well, but also threw a pearl away richer than all his tribe. You know, so that need in him of making sure that the people in the room, the people in the audience are taking that story of seeing this man who was at his height, he gets down to his basest level and really trying to take his power back, but also making sure that people speak of him as the human being.
1: I just want to, I want to start a podcast series where I just go play by play with you, because I cannot wait to see you in this. And all jokes aside, I'll never forget some of the things you said in this conversation. So beautifully said. And thank you so much for your perspective, and thank you for coming in.
2: My pleasure.
0: That was Andre Sills, the Dora Award-winning actor and director who dropped by the Q studio recently to talk with Tom Power. Andre is on stage at Ontario's Stratford Festival for his 12th season, playing the lead in Shakespeare's Othello and playing Oberon, King of the Fairies, in A Midsummer Night's Dream. Both of those productions are on now and run until late September.

0: That's a song called Coffee from the Toronto band Hobby. Hey, I'm Jill Deacon. You're listening to Q. Mae Martin. Boy, they have built a career that moves effortlessly between comedy and drama, blending their humor with work in more dramatic shows like Feel Good and Wayward. Recently, they were recognized with the Creative Voice Award at the Banff World Media Festival. Tom Power caught up with Mae Martin in Banff, but instead of a traditional interview, he put them through a round of rapid-fire questions. Here is Tom and Mae Martin with Getting to Know Q.
1: I'm here at the Banff World Media Festival with Mae Martin, the star of shows like Wayward and Feel Good. Mae's getting the Creative Voice Award at the festival. So I thought we'd play a round of Getting to Know Q. I'll give you a bunch of rapid-fire questions, and your soul bursts out of your body with honesty.
2: Yeah, this is my bread and butter. I love a rapid-fire question.
1: Before I get to the rapid-fire part, I just want to say congratulations on the Creative Voice Award.
2: Thank you so much.
1: What does that mean to you?
2: I got a voice,
1: and, and it's very creative.
2: And it's creative as hell these days. No, it's so nice. Yeah.
1: It's a nice chance to go to Banff anyway.
2: Oh, my God. I've never been. It's insane. Yeah.
1: Are you ready?
2: Yes. Okay. Hit me.
1: If you could choose one Canadian icon to hike with, who would it be?
2: Tom Green.
1: Tom Green.
2: Yeah. Is that, you seem shocked.
1: I know. I like it.
2: I know. I've been, that's what came up for me, and I'm being honest, and I think we'd have a nice time.
1: I think you would too.
2: Yeah. He's up for an earnest chat.
1: Oh yeah. I didn't mean like Tom Green.
2: Yeah.
1: I mean, like, sounds nice.
2: No, but you're right. Now that you said that, I'm thinking about Joni Mitchell.
1: Tom Green's fine.
2: Yeah. Okay.
1: Favorite trail mix ingredient?
2: Peanuts.
1: If I was to visit your hometown, which is what?
2: Toronto.
1: Where would you take me?
2: Ooh. Oh, man. I'd walk around Kensington Market, and then maybe we'd go to Sneaky D's, have some nachos.
1: Sneaky D's? What is it? How would you say? In danger of being shut down.
2: I know. I keep reading that. That's kind of why I'm giving them a shout out.
1: Shout out Sneaky D's, King's Crown.
2: Yes. Yeah.
1: Unbelievable. Go-to karaoke song.
2: I bet $1 billion you couldn't guess it.
1: I haven't been able to guess anybody.
2: Really?
1: It's always been surprising.
2: Okay, because everyone expects me to do Bieber or some boy band thing, mm-hmm. Which I do enjoy doing, but deeply in my soul, I always want to do My Man by Barbara Streisand, the big ballad from Funny Girl. And she's like, oh, my man, I love him. It clears the room. Everyone hates it. It's slow. It's really depressing, but it's like a big Barbara Streisand ballad.
1: Have you done it?
2: Oh, yeah.
1: And it's there in karaoke?
2: It's usually there. Yeah.
1: And it goes over?
2: Not well. Yeah. People want to dance. Yeah. But God, it's like some childhood dream of being Funny Girl.
1: Who is an artist you're jealous or envious of?
2: Oh, great question. Wow. Okay, if I'm being honest, I often think I wish I was as funny as Lisa Gilroy, as quick as her, and as good at improv, and fearless. But also, sometimes I watch Nathan Fielder, and I think I wish that was my style of comedy.
1: There's a fearlessness there too.
2: I know. And he just is comfortable with silence, you know, and I'm not. I fill every silence with like manic gibberish. So yeah, it would be fun to be Nathan Fielder for a day.
1: Have you ever walked out of a movie?
2: The new Top Gun, but not because I wasn't enjoying it, just because the date I was with wasn't enjoying it. And I was sort of, that was the last date we went on.
1: I didn't know you could do that. I didn't know you could go on a date with somebody and force the other person you're on a date with to leave the movie.
2: She was like, oh, this is garbage. I was like, it's wildly entertaining. We're in an IMAX theater, but you know, what are you going to do?
1: Proudest moment of your career.
2: Oh. Hmm. There was a date when my dad had a cameo in Wayward, and it was just really nice to have him on set and for him to see that it's real and that there's like other people there when I'm working. And that was really nice to share that with him. So maybe that day. Yeah.
1: Back where I'm from in Newfoundland, Labrador, we have a thing called a party lunch. What that means is that usually when there was a movie day in school or something was going on, they would say, parents, please send your kids to school with a party lunch. A party lunch is a bag of chips, a chocolate bar, and a can of soda.
2: That's the party lunch?
1: That's a party lunch.
2: Whoa.
1: What's your party lunch?
2: Now as an adult?
1: Yeah.
2: Oh.
1: You can do whichever one you want.
2: I mean, I have the palate of a toddler. I like a nugget or a breaded chicken of any kind.
1: So what's your chips, your bar, and your
2: drink? I see. Okay, I'm with you. Yeah. Okay, my chips would be...
1: I got a little stern there. I didn't mean to.
2: Yeah, so the question is, my chips would be ketchup chips.
1: Very Canadian.
2: Yeah, and my drink will be a Coke Zero. And I recently did the Pepsi Coke taste test with my friends. And so I can confirm that is my favorite of the colas. And then what was the third one?
1: Choco Bar.
2: Oh, Henry.
1: Oh, yeah. What would the kid version of you, what would that have been?
2: Very similar.
1: Oh, really?
2: yeah, pretty much the same, but maybe some So Delicious. You remember those?
1: Yeah, I do. I love an Eat More bar, and I get a hard time for that. Do you know Eat More bars?
2: No, never tried that.
1: They're very good.
2: Oh, or do you remember Joe Louis or Joe Louis?
1: Yeah, I do remember.
2: Yeah, those are pretty good.
1: We used to get Loon Moons, too, like the Half Moons.
2: Yeah.
1: Get out of here. I got to get a question in about that. If you could revive one Canadian series, what would it be?
2: I'd like Kids in the Hall to be on TV every day. I think Kids in the Hall would be great. I'd like to be involved. And then what else? Is the polka dot door still around?
1: That's like an Ontario thing, right?
2: Yeah.
1: Polka dot door. Is that right? There's like Pokeroo. Is that thing?
2: Yeah, the Pokeroo.
1: I never saw it.
2: I mean, that was the whole thing is you never see the Pokeroo. You missed him again. So I think I'd do the Pokeroo, but they'd finally see him.
1: Oh, that's so nice.
2: Yeah.
1: You should revive it.
2: Do you remember Breaker High?
1: Yeah. Wasn't Ryan Gosling in that?
2: Yeah. I might bring Breaker High back.
1: We did have a question, and maybe I'll bring it back for you. And maybe this will be the final question.
2: I don't want this to end.
1: If you could be in a movie with one Ryan,
2: ooh,
1: is it Gosling or Reynolds?
2: Gosling. Yeah, I mean, no question.
1: I know. Yeah. He's very, have you ever met him?
2: Never.
1: Me neither.
2: Never. And I want to be him so badly that it hurts. So I don't know that I could, I think he would sense that and it would be displeasing. It would be off-putting to him.
1: That might be a little bit troubling for him. I'll try to keep you apart.
2: He's so charming and he's got this beautiful family and everything. Yeah, he's living the dream.
1: Yeah, he doesn't do interviews either. I'm sad. You should come on. Ryan, come on.
2: Come on.
1: Do it. I know you're supposed to say things like that, but I'm going to do it.
2: Yeah.
1: Thanks for doing this.
2: I don't want to leave.
1: I feel like I know you so much better, and I feel like your soul is officially burst out of your body.
2: Oh, great. Thank you.
0: That's playing a round of Getting to Know Q. Tom Power speaking with Mae Martin at the Banff World Media Festival. Mae received the Creative Voice Award at the festival. And by the way, Mae was talking there about Sneaky D's, pretty legendary bar in Toronto. And since they spoke, the redevelopment plans that had threatened that establishment have been withdrawn, meaning that Mae Martin, along with all the other fans of those famous King's Crown nachos, are probably pretty pleased. I'm Jill Deacon, in for Tom Power. The Polaris shortlist comes out tomorrow. And if you're not familiar, the Polaris Prize is one of Canada's biggest music awards, given out to recognize the year's most artistically significant Canadian album and song. There just are a ton of great artists who made the long list this year, including Toronto's own Charlotte Cornfield. And we actually had the chance to talk with her about the album she was nominated for. It's called Hurts Like Hell. It's full of some beautiful songs, including one called Living With It that features Feist. And Tom wanted to know what it meant for Charlotte to have such a beloved Canadian artist on her song.
3: I have been a huge fan of hers for a very, very, very long time, since high school, as most Canadians and anyone of my age are.
1: What were the songs in high school you were obsessed with?
3: I remember covering Musha Boom at an open mic in grade 11, and that whole record, Let It Die, was huge for me. And then really all of her records.

0: Yeah, so we are both on the same touring moms group chat that my friend Seema Cunningham from Chicago added me into, and it's a bunch of moms who tour in bands, varying degrees of budgets and size of shows, but the common ground is that we're all moms trying to figure out how to make this music life work.
1: What kind of stuff gets talked about in the, I don't want to betray any secrets of the group chat.
0: No, tons of stuff. Everything from, can you recommend the best type of pack and play to bring with you, to how do you deal with being away from your kid, to how do you do 168 days a year on a bus with a 2-year-old?
1: Okay.
0: So just tons of different stuff. Emotional, practical, logical. It just feels like a very safe space to discuss this stuff. And so Leslie is on there. And we had messaged a little bit after my last record. And
1: she wrote you because she heard one of your songs while she was doing construction on her cottage. Is that right?
0: Yes. Yeah. She said she was using power tools on a rock building a box. And she heard a song and reached out to me.
1: What was that like for you?
0: It just meant so much. It meant the world to, I was blown away. I was on a rock. I was in Newfoundland at the time.
1: There you go.
0: And so I got her message and I was just, yeah, in tears basically. And so, we just kind of messaged back and forth a bit. And then when this record was mostly in the can, Phil and I had this idea that we wanted some people to sing on it. And I said to him, wouldn't it be cool if we got Leslie? And he's a friend of hers as well. And he said, yes. And then we both said, you know, she's probably way too busy. I don't know. Let's just park this idea. And then an hour later, he called me and he said, I called Leslie. She's down. And I was like, wow. And so she asked to hear a couple of songs to choose from. And I sent her this one and another one, hoping that this would be the one.
1: Why were you hoping this would be the one?
0: It just felt... I was just hoping she would connect to it because I saw it as maybe being something that could live in her world. And so I was really touched when she felt connected to it enough to want to sing on it.

0: still have mine.
1: That's a song called Living With It from Charlotte Kornfield's Polaris Prize nominated album Hurts Like Hell. Before that, you heard a bit of Tom Power's conversation with Charlotte Kornfield. You can hear that full chat up on our podcast. Just search Q with Tom Power wherever you get your podcasts. That is it for Q today. Tomorrow on the program, Zoe Whittall. When Zoe decided to switch up genres and write a romance novel, she decided to write it under a new name, Frankie Scott, a name she says sounds like an old-timey lesbian detective. Zoe's going to tell you why the name change and also the unwritten rules of writing romance. That is tomorrow on the program. I'm Jill Deacon. I will talk to you then. Thanks so much for listening to Q.

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1: Hi, I'm Lauren McGuinness. Join us tomorrow morning on the Calgary Eye Opener. Of course, we're keeping track of all things Stampede, plus a feature interview with the U.S. Ambassador to Canada, Pete Hoekstra. He is in Calgary flipping pancakes and meeting with the Premier and business leaders. We'll hear what America's interests in Alberta are and a few other things. That and more tomorrow on the Eye Opener.
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2: I'm Catherine Cullen. Do you procrastinate? Most of us do at times, but it turns out 20% of people are chronic procrastinators, meaning they habitually, intentionally, and irrationally delay a target task. We'll talk about why that happens and what can be done about it coming up on the Current Review.
3: From CBC News, the world this hour, I'm Neil Herland. The candidate for U.S. Senate who was accused of rape is dropping out of the race. Tonight, Graham Plattner is ending his campaign in the state of Maine. In a video statement on the platform X, Plattner spoke about the pressure he faced from his fellow Democrats.
4: They are not going to let us have it. Not if it's me. And so we're suspending campaign operations. I want to make clear, though, I intend to file my paperwork to withdraw.
3: Plattner says his decision to stop running is not an admission of guilt. Earlier this week, a woman said Plattner raped her. The Democratic Socialist also faced another scandal last year when it came out that he got a Nazi symbol tattooed on his chest. He had it covered up with a new tattoo and said he didn't realize what the symbol meant. The United States is launching new airstrikes tonight against Iran, sparking retaliatory Iranian fire, targeting Bahrain, Kuwait, and Qatar. On Wednesday, U.S. President Donald Trump said the ceasefire is over. Trump spoke in Turkey after the NATO summit wrapped up. He says more talks with Iran would likely be a waste of time.
5: Based on their actions over the last week or two, they're not doing a service to the people. And I think more than anything else is I got to know him, and I'm not sure I want to make a deal with him.
3: Prime Minister Mark Carney could be returning from the NATO talks with more than just defense deals. Turkish President Recep Erdogan presented each alliance leader with an engraved handgun. Global Affairs Canada says Carney's gift is being transferred to the RCMP for decommissioning, adding that the ammunition was left in Turkey. A senior government official tells CBC that the government will find an appropriate place for the gift, possibly at a museum. The Mounties say they've located a charter boat that sank off Richmond, B.C. late last month. On Wednesday, they also announced one of the four people rescued from the water died of their injuries. Michelle Gasoub reports.
6: The death toll in the deadly boat sinking 10 days ago has climbed. Richmond RCMP confirmed one person who was rescued on June 28th has now died. Six others are still missing and presumed drowned. RCMP confirmed they were in their 20s and 30s and lived in West Vancouver, Richmond, Toronto, and Washington State. One was a Chinese citizen. Corporal Frank Bryson defended the RCMP's delay in releasing more information to the public.
7: A typical call on land, so there was just a lot of moving parts, multiple agencies, so we're just doing the best we can.
6: Bryson said the boat has been located by an underwater recovery team. No bodies were found near its resting place on the seabed around 153 meters underwater. So far, RCMP have not been able to access the inside of the vessel. A remote underwater vehicle will be used to continue the search. Michelle Gasoub, CBC News, Vancouver.
3: Residents in western Manitoba along the Assiniboine River are bracing for flooding. Tonight, water levels are rising. Karen Pauls reports.
8: Megan Bloyan and her husband are cleaning flood water and sewage out of their basement.
9: Very overwhelming.
8: They live in St. Lazare near the Saskatchewan-Manitoba border. It's where the Qu'Appelle River flows into the Assiniboine, which is flooding after a month of repeated record rainfall.
9: We're kind of on an island now.
8: Meanwhile, people downstream in Brandon are preparing for what could be record levels of water by the weekend. Crews shoring up permanent dikes and setting up rows of super sandbags. Brandon Mayor Jeff Fawcett says there's no evacuation order yet, but...
9: As a precaution, residents are encouraged to prepare an emergency go bag containing identification, medications, essential documents, clothing, chargers, and any necessary medical or mobility equipment.
8: Fawcett is also asking people to make arrangements for their pets. Karen Pauls, CBC News, Winnipeg.
3: And that is your World This Hour. I'm Neil Herland.
10: Taking a look at the weather forecast in Calgary tonight, partly cloudy, a 60% chance of showers this evening with a risk of a severe thunderstorm and a low of 13. Tomorrow, a mix of sun and cloud, a 30% chance of showers in the afternoon with a risk of a thunderstorm and a high of 25. And then a 30% chance of showers early in the evening and a risk of a thunderstorm, a low of 13. As we head into the final weekend of Stampede, Friday will be sunny with a high of 24 and temperatures ramp up to 28 on Saturday and 30 on Sunday.

0: I'm Catherine Cullen, and you're listening to The Current Review on CBC Radio 1. Coming up, U.S. President Donald Trump says the ceasefire with Iran is over. We'll head to the Middle East to talk about why tensions are boiling over and what happens next. Then, when does procrastination become a problem? Turns out about 1 in 5 people are chronic procrastinators. We'll talk to an expert about what drives it and how to address it. Plus, we've got the latest episode of the CBC podcast, Allison After Nexium. But we begin with a look at the political temperature being turned up at this year's Calgary Stampede. Pancakes are flying off the griddles at the Calgary Stampede. The 10-day event has been called a political petting zoo. Politicians of all stripes squeeze into jeans and cowboy boots and test their pancake flipping skills. This year, the political stakes are higher than most as Alberta debates separation ahead of a referendum in the fall. And just as Stampede festivities kicked off, Alberta Premier Danielle Smith and Prime Minister Mark Carney unveiled the first details of Alberta's pitch for an oil pipeline to British Columbia's southern coast. Now, several dozen Liberal MPs are making their rounds at the Stampede circuit. Here's what some Albertans had to say about it all at a pancake breakfast in downtown Calgary.
1: I just appreciate when they talk about the unity that needs to happen, and you know, they kind of try to put our minds at ease as far as this goes. I think that there's been a few groups that have brought up all this separation. Like, I don't think that that's the way Albertans feel, and I think that as a nation, we're doing some work to build unity and bring all the provinces together. And I think the pipeline is just another method to do that. We'll see.
2: It's about time federal government actually pay attention to what Alberta needs, right, and wants. So no one wants to separate, but, you know, people want to send a message. And that's what we're doing, right? I would vote for separation. Doesn't mean actually I want to separate, but message needs to be sent to federal government, right? That we need to stop treating us like some kind of like piggy bank, right? And start respecting what we want.
3: I'm a little bit frustrated because I don't think that the majority of the people are really getting their voice out there. I think the minority is pushing this agenda, and it's frustrating because Canada should remain Canada.
4: Well, I think the most dangerous thing for a federal politician would be to come in and tell Albertans what we should think and how we should vote. And so I think they're trying to walk a very fine line. I do hope that they articulate that, you know, they recognize that Alberta has been treated unfairly for decades, that they're committed to addressing that. And if they want to use the pipeline deal as a proof point, I would say that's great, but they do need to put some further proof points into the breadcrumb trail that leads to October 19th. And that just encourage all Albertans to vote, because it's one thing, we cannot rely on our neighbors to carry the vote for us. It's going to require every Albertan to get out and cast their opinion.
0: We have rustled up two guests to give us their take on the politics of this year's Calgary Stampede. Janet Brown is an independent pollster, and Jason Markusoff is a producer and writer with CBC Calgary. Good morning to you both.
5: Oh, good morning. Thanks for having us.
6: I guess howdy is the thing to say.
0: Is
6: now?
0: It howdy? Is that what Yahoo is the official yell, but that's not the greeting, right, Jason?
6: Right. Howdy's more of a morning okay. thing to say. Yahoo is more approaching midnight.
0: Oh, a little early for that then. Okay, you've gotten us through the pleasantries, the etiquette, Jason, but what do Canadians need to understand about the political dynamic at Stampede?
6: The political dynamic at Stampede. You have to understand first, I think, that there are so many Stampedes. There's so many things. It is a rodeo. It is like the Canadian National Exhibition or PNE Fairgrounds. It is a South by Southeast music festival. It is a Las Vegas mega networking convention. And it is a series of 10 candidate pancake breakfasts stacked in one big 10-day marathon. It is a massive event containing multitudes for different people. And more, it's becoming a place where every politician needs to be. Just we see increasingly now, it's not just a Calgary event, it's not just an Alberta event, it is a national event, a CNBC, and that people just want to descend on it because everybody else is already here in the political world, in the business world, of course, in the cowboy and rodeo world, and people, tourists come, of course, but more and more it's becoming a big a big networking festival, and that's where politicians will often find themselves.
0: I get tired just listening to you list all the things it contains.
6: Try being there, boy. Yeah.
0: Janet, obviously, the political conversation this year is being shaped by what's happening on National Unity. The Hill Times is reporting 40 Liberal MPs and cabinet ministers are there right now. Give us a sense of what you're looking for in the political dynamic at Stampede at this moment.
7: Sure. Well, 40 Liberals being in Calgary, that's a big number, no doubt. But I think people have to realize it's a big number every year because, Jason just scratched the surface on really what Stampede is. It takes over the city. And, there's big public events, but there's also some important private events. Business leaders come here to see their Calgary staff and schmooze, but it also gives them a chance to meet behind closed doors. So, everybody says it's record-breaking for the number of Liberal politicians that are coming here. I don't know if that's true, but certainly the conversation is different this year and the stakes are higher because of the impending separation referendum.
0: And Jason, we're talking about the number of Liberal MPs. There have always been a lot of Conservative MPs, or long been, certainly at Stampede, because, of course, they hold the majority of the ridings in the area. In terms of the actual conversation around National Unity, what might that sound like? I'm sure you can't just show up, especially if you're from another part of Canada, and say, hey guys, stick with us.
6: Well, the interesting thing that I'm finding is that it's not so much this is a place that you're arguing, you're making the

0: So when you're at these events, when the politicians are at these events, they're talking, yes, to some Albertans and the political and business elites, but also a lot of fellow networking elites from Toronto, from Ottawa, from Vancouver. I ran into at one of the networking parties an executive from Pearson Airport. When you're coming here to talk about the national unity, you're coming here to be seen. A lot of people like the idea that they are being seen by the people who are decision makers elsewhere, who want to think that those politicians are speaking to the referendum issue, to the national unity issue. When really a lot of the people who are really stressed and undecided on this issue are not in Calgary. Calgary is overwhelmingly for national unity, not against separation. If these politicians were actually going into the smaller towns, Trochu, Claire's home, going to smaller rodeos, that's where you really need to try to turn down the temperature of separatist fervor, because it's not really in Calgary, and it's certainly not in a lot of the rooms that a lot of politicians will have found themselves in this past weekend and this week.
1: Well, to that point, Janet, then, is it important for politicians from the rest of Canada to be at Stampede this year, or are they maybe reaching the wrong audience?
2: Well, Jason's actually right. It's about being seen at Stampede, because you have to remember, it's a social event. It's when Calgarians kick back. It's meant to be fun. So you're at these events, but you don't want to be overtly political, because that could turn people off. Maybe when you're at some of the smaller events behind closed doors, when those events are meant to be sort of Chatham House rules, you might have a fulsome conversation, but really you're just out flipping pancakes. And I think the smart Liberal politician who comes to town is going to sort of have an attitude of, I'm here to listen. I understand there's something going on here in Alberta. I want to know more. I don't think it'd be a good strategy to come to Alberta right now, wrapped in the flag, Canada's great, what's your problem? You know, just stay, it's going to be great. I think Albertans who are on the fence right now about separation, they need to see a federal government that's committed to understanding Alberta's grievances. So it's tricky, right? You've got to look like you're wanting to listen, but you don't want to look overtly political, because that'll take away from the fun.
1: And you've got to wear your cowboy hat the right way. I did hear that a certain past Alberta premier put hers on backwards. So certainly a faux pas too, I would imagine.
2: Well, when you've had one too many, or when you get up too early in the morning, it is easy to put your hat on backwards. In defense of Rachel Notley, she grew up on a farm. She knows which way the hat goes. It's, who's ever not put their hat on backwards should throw the first stone.
1: that old adage, indeed, Janet. listen, it's not just folks who are coming entirely from away, let's say. The Conservative leader, Pierre Poilievre, who, of course, currently holds a riding in Alberta, spoke at Stampede at a barbecue event. Let's listen to a bit of what he had to say.
3: We'll fight for the country. We'll fight for Canada, including in the upcoming referendum, to win back Albertans. We want to ensure that when this is all over, we will once again be fully united.
1: Jason, what do you make of the way that Pierre Poilievre has been approaching the Federalist argument?
0: I feel like one of the best things he did was the time he spent around Stampede. He was in places in his riding, Trochu, Wainwright. I've seen pictures of him in Red Deer as well. But yes, he was speaking at a major fundraiser, an annual major fundraiser that goes back at least to Stephen Harper, who was a Calgary MP himself. This is a really interesting and important message for Poilievre to make, because he knows that people who might be at his Stampede breakfast, people who are at his Stampede barbecue at night, people who are at these events might be leaning separatist or thinking about going separatist or are, willing to vote separatist. And he has to make that case. But he is very skilled at making that case without being demeaning, without saying it's ridiculous to vote separatism. He wants to make sure people feel like their issues are sincere, that Canada wants to address their issues. But he has a danger, because he can't really say rah rah Canada, everything is great, because in that same speech he has to talk about, we have a recession and things are not going well compared to other G7 nations, we're doing poorly. So he has a very fine line to

0: walk in the same way that the liberals do, because they can't, you know, they know if they make it about themselves, that they'll paint a big target, and there's no bigger, easier target for a separatist than the federal government that's liberal.
1: And we have heard, Jason, a lot of the critique from Pierre Poilievre in the past few months or so has been about liberal policies being the problem. Janet, it's interesting. In fact, Mark Carney has to some extent talked about past government policies and how that's made Albertans feel. But then he had this big announcement just as Stampede was getting underway with the premier talking about Alberta's pitch for a pipeline to BC's southern coast. Talk to me a bit about how that's likely to play at Stampede and in the conversation about national unity.
2: Well, there's a lot to unpack there. And one thing I'll say about Poilievre is you have to keep in mind that when you look at this, the people who are leaning towards separation right now, the 20 to 30% of people, depending on how you count them, virtually every single one of them voted for the federal Conservatives in the last federal election. And virtually every one of them voted UCP in the last provincial election. So he has many separatists among his base. So that's why Poilievre's walking that fine line that Jason talked about. Now, in terms of the memo of understanding, you know, our premier, she has a lot of separatists in her base, but she has taken the position that Alberta should stay within United Canada. But she also wants Alberta's deal to change with the rest of Canada. And that's what the memo of understanding is about. And Carney seems to understand that as well, that if we're going to put the separation issue to rest, Albertans have to see that they've got a different relationship with the federal government, that the future for Alberta looks differently. And the MOU was a huge announcement for Alberta. Some people won't be swayed. They're separatists. They're done with Canada. There's no marriage counseling that's going to bring them back. But we've got a slim band of people who are deciding, like one of the callers at the top of this segment saying, you know, we have to send a message to Ottawa. So the MOU is going to cause a lot of people to say, is this proof that Ottawa got the message, or do I still need to send a message in the referendum?
1: Yeah, Jason, I mean, it's interesting because I would say when the whole MOU process started, the memorandum of understanding with Alberta, which is, of course, more than just a pipeline, right? There are all these other aspects about carbon capture and environmental regulations and electricity regulations. When this whole process started, I know on Parliament Hill, where I usually work, it was like, are we really going to see a pipeline or not? I will say after that announcement last week, it seems pretty clear that this is where the Prime Minister expects things to be headed, and certainly the Alberta Premier. How significant is that pipeline plan, particularly in the national unity conversation?
0: I think of it in terms of what if it wasn't there. And I also think about the Liberals showing up as if what if they didn't show up. That is what would stress national unity. That is what would maybe tick up the referendum vote. As Janet said, it's at 20 to 30%. Right now, if you know all things stay level from here on, this referendum loses, and it loses badly, and the Remain side wins. I keep thinking about what could make the bottom fall out of this. If there is a major fracture, major provocation from the federal government, if there's a major failure in pipeline talks, if Carney would decide to thumb his nose at the Calgary Stampede and not spend much time in Alberta, those would be the provocations. And it seems like Mark Carney and the Liberals are aware of that. And that is why maybe July 1st was written in the MOU, but it was very canny on both the parts of Danielle Smith and Mark Carney to have this pipeline deal announced on the eve of the referendum. And as Janet said, Danielle Smith can't talk too much about rah-rah or boo-boo separatism. What she can do is try to make proof points that Canada can work and that we can work together. And the pipeline is a major symbol of that.
1: Jason, just very quickly, because I want to get Janet in as well, but Ontario Premier Doug Ford also in Calgary this week, and he and Danielle Smith are pitching a pipeline from Alberta to Ontario. How significant is that?
0: I think it's worth separating what the West Coast pipeline is, which is a proposed project with a route with partners, mostly taxpayer funded partners, versus what was proposed in Ontario, which is a proposed route for a pipeline that nobody seems to be sure of what the cost would be, what the economic model would be, what the business case would be. And in fact, it's going to a feasibility study, right? Is the next step. So it is very, very far off. It is a line on a map, but it's a line on the map that Danielle Smith can say, look, we're working with many people around the country, including the premier from Ontario, Doug Ford, who's coming here. So we are working with them.
1: Janet, what are you going to be watching for? I mean, once Stampede wraps up, the conversation is far from over.
2: Oh, absolutely. It's far from over. So we've been talking about separation. We've been talking about the separatist referendum. But you have to remember, on October 19, Albertans are going to be asked a total of 10 questions. And separation's just going to be one of them. And those other 9 questions are long and complicated, and people really haven't wrapped their minds around them. I'm having lots of conversations through Stampede, and I'm reminding people it's more than just separation.
1: Immigration, the judicial system, there's a lot in there.
2: There's a lot in there. And as I said, the questions are long and complicated. And, you know, some Albertans just may be intimidated by the process. So, you know, a lot of people have been very focused on the message of, you know, whether Alberta should separate or not, the persuasion message. It looks like most Albertans at this point say they want to stay in Canada. But these other questions, it could affect voter turnout. It could affect people's enthusiasm. So I think you're going to see the people sort of start to back down on the persuasion message and start to really focus on mobilization and making sure that people get out to vote from across Alberta, from all the cities, bringing people out. I think you're going to find that there's a lot of enthusiasm among separatists. They won't have to work hard to move their vote. But the non-separatists, you know, those people may be a bit more apathetic. So some work is needs to be done to mobilize all voters.
1: Okay. Jason, we started with howdy. What's the appropriate goodbye?
3: Thing. Why don't we just go with a good old Canadian thank you?
2: No. You put on a Garth Brooks song and that's a clue that everybody needs to leave. Yeah.
1: We don't have any queued up, so I will just say thank you so much. Jason Markusoff is a CBC producer and writer. Janet Brown is an independent pollster. We reached them both in Calgary.
4: I'm Catherine Cullen, and this is The Current Review.
1: The situation between Iran and the United States has escalated once again, and the U.S. president says the ceasefire is finished.
5: I think it's over. I don't want to deal with them anymore. They're scum. You know what scum is? They're scum. They're sick people. They're led by sick people. And they're vicious, violent people.
1: Donald Trump added that the talks will continue between Iran and the U.S., though. Greg Karlstrom is the Middle East correspondent for The Economist. He joins me from Beirut. And as a reminder, we recorded this conversation earlier this morning. Help us understand how this situation escalated so quickly.
6: So this started overnight Monday into Tuesday with a string of Iranian attacks on tankers that were trying to sail out of the Persian Gulf through the Strait of Hormuz. There was a Qatari liquefied natural gas tanker, a Saudi oil tanker. They were hit by Iranian drones. The Americans then, the following night, so overnight Tuesday into Wednesday, bombed what they said were more than 80 targets in southern Iran, military targets, radars, missile batteries, things like that. And the Iranians responded with drone attacks on Bahrain and Kuwait. So all of this, similar to what we've seen a number of times since the ceasefire took hold in April. This has been a recurring pattern, these sorts of tit-for-tat strikes. But we're also hearing these comments from the American president, which sound a bit more dramatic than what we've heard in the past.
1: So that decision by Iran to attack those tankers, should we see that as something that is especially provocative or par for the course in the midst of this ceasefire?
6: It's a little of both. I mean, it's, again, not the first time that they have done this. They are determined to try and keep control of the Strait of Hormuz. These vessels were sailing through the southern side of the strait, so they were not in Iranian waters. They were in Omani territorial waters, and the Iranians are worried that as more and more ships use that southern passage, it's going to be difficult for them to keep control of Hormuz, which they see as their point of leverage in negotiations with the U.S. So they're carrying out these sorts of attacks to deter commercial vessels from using the southern passage. But I think what was particularly striking about these attacks, the nationalities of the tankers, the fact that they were from Gulf states. They were carrying oil and gas from Gulf states, both of which Saudi and Qatar have tried to reach out to the Iranians in recent weeks, tried to initiate some sort of a detente with them, even sent delegations last week to the funeral of Ali Khamenei, the former supreme leader of Iran. And nonetheless, both of these countries, which are close American allies, had their vessels targeted.
1: How do you make sense of that?
6: Well, again, I think it comes down to leverage. Iran wants to use its control of the strait, not only in talks with the U.S., but also as a pressure point with Gulf states, which have lost tens of billions of dollars in foregone oil and gas revenues since the start of the war, which have been having trouble importing food and other goods that they need for their societies because of the closure of the strait. I think for Iran, it's not just about negotiations with the U.S., it's also about trying to extract economic benefits from countries in the Gulf, essentially running a protection racket where these countries would pay to have their vessels be allowed through the strait. I think that's the goal here for Iran.
1: We heard Donald Trump say the ceasefire with Iran is over. How seriously should Iran take that?
6: I think there are two things about these comments that make me wonder if they are as dramatic as they sound. I mean, calling the Iranians vicious and saying there's no point in talking to them, it sounds like everything has fallen apart. But first, Trump, at the end of those comments, said his negotiators were going to continue negotiating with Iran. He said, I don't think that's a good idea. I don't think they should, but I'm going to let them do it, which suggests that the deal has not completely fallen apart, that there will be perhaps another round of negotiations. And then I think we should also always remember it's Donald Trump. So it's entirely possible that he comes out tomorrow and says the Iranian leadership is great and he's very happy to work with them and we're close to a deal and completely reverses himself. So I think any one off-the-cuff presidential statement might not be indicative of the direction of U.S. policy.
1: The fact that he is saying all of this when he is in Turkey at this NATO summit with other world leaders, what do you think, how does that play into what's happening here?
6: Well, I would imagine there would be a lot of conversations about this in Ankara at the summit. Trump is frustrated with other NATO allies. He's wanted them for months to send warships to the region to try to put together some sort of maritime mission to secure the strait. You've had some European countries reject that idea. You've had others say they'd be willing to contribute, but only if they know the war is over, only once they know that these vessels are not going to come under Iranian attack. And so I think what we saw earlier in this week with these commercial ships being targeted is going to give pause to anyone else in NATO who might think about joining a naval mission. They're going to worry that they might find themselves in the crossfire. So I think there will be some frustration on the American side. And then, of course, there's a huge amount of anger amongst other NATO countries at America for initiating this war, for causing this surge in energy prices that has blown out budgets across the world over the past few months. I'm not sure much of that will be voiced face-to-face. No one wants to offend Trump, but there's a lot of resentment on both sides as it relates to this war.
1: Well, in fact, the public comments from some of the NATO leaders seem to be supportive.
6: Yeah, and again, I think it's no one wants to get crosswise with a very mercurial American president. But, you know, we've heard statements like this over the past couple of months. We saw when the MOU was signed, the Memorandum of Understanding, when it was signed in France last month, Emmanuel Macron, the French president, sitting beside Trump, applauding him as he signed the deal. You had leaders of NATO countries and G7 countries that were praising the MOU even before they had read it, just because they were so happy that something might bring an end or at least a pause to this war.
1: You mentioned a moment ago energy prices. They are back up again. What should people expect in the coming days?
6: I think it really depends on what happens next with the strait. I mean, everyone has been on a bit of a roller coaster over the past few weeks with trying to figure out, is it safe, is it not safe to transit? So there have been days where 40, 50, close to 60 ships were using the Strait of Hormuz. That's about up to 50% of pre-war traffic. Then you've also had days where we've seen Iranian attacks and those numbers have dropped sharply. So there's still a lot of uncertainty out there in the shipping industry. At the same time, there's a glut of oil sitting on the water right now. There's a lot of Iranian oil that has been loaded in the past few weeks, they might now struggle to sell it because the U.S. has also, at least temporarily, reimposed sanctions on Iranian oil. But there's a lot of that on the water. There's a lot of Saudi oil and oil from other Gulf countries getting out there. It's a very confusing moment, I think, in energy markets right now.
1: Confusing moment in geopolitics, too, perhaps. Thank you very much, though, for helping us make a bit of sense of it.
6: Thanks for having me.
1: Greg Karlstrom is the Middle East correspondent for The Economist. He was in Beirut.

0: I'm Catherine Cullen, and this is The Current Review. It's time to fess up. Are you a procrastinator? We asked people on the streets of Vancouver that question.
1: Maybe later. Could you ask me later?
0: Okay, but seriously, let's talk about it now. What does your to-do list look like today? Do you think you'll manage to tackle the whole thing?
2: Yeah, I just put my mind to something and get on with it, get it done. I don't procrastinate a lot, but I also don't try and do much. So I try to focus on the things I know I can accomplish and just get those done.
0: Well, for many of us, the process of trying to get stuff done often involves a bit of procrastination, putting off some of that to-do list until tomorrow or the next day or the next.
3: Doing my taxes is a great example. I always put that off to the last minute because, you know, I'm worried about having to pay a big tax bill, that kind of thing. So just putting it off. When you do it, you know, you feel a great sense of relief. And I think, why didn't I do this earlier?
1: All the time. Whenever I have a deadline, I think of all the things I could get done in my house. I can exercise suddenly. I'm really productive when I have a deadline, but not on the deadline. I give in to the in-the-moment feeling of fun doing something else, something I prefer doing.
4: I procrastinate quite a bit.
5: Mostly just go on my phone. Just keeps on happening like that.
6: Big procrastinator. Big procrastinator. It's really bad. I'm supposed to be doing math homework, but then I just don't end up doing it. I'll go hang out with friends or something like that. I would not recommend. But I feel like a lot of people do it because I feel like it's just kind of... human nature. Yeah, it's human nature.
0: Well, if you're only putting things off once in a while, that might not be so bad. But my next guest says about 20% of us fall into the category of chronic procrastinators. And he spent much of his career trying to unravel why that happens and how to help. Joseph Ferrari is the St. Vincent de Paul Distinguished Professor in the Department of Psychology at DePaul University. And he's the author of the book, Still Procrastinating, The No Regrets Guide to Getting It Done. He is also a Catholic deacon. We reached him in Chicago.
7: Thank you for not waiting or delaying contacting me. And boy, do I have a lot to say from those clips if you want me to start.
0: Yeah, what stood out to you?
7: Well, first of all, everybody procrastinates, but not everyone is a procrastinator. And my research since 88, 89, it was my doctoral dissertation, has been looking at the chronic procrastinator. Let's talk about the guy with the taxes, okay? So he says, I put it off. Absolutely. It's because our societies, we don't reward people in our cultures for doing things early. We punish for being late. So your taxes are due. If you don't file them by the certain date, the government date, you get a penalty. But what if you're like me and you send it in earlier, before it's due? Do you get any rebate?
0: A deep sense of satisfaction, perhaps, sir?
7: You do, but tell that to my insurance company and to my electric company. I want something for my action. If you don't pay your credit card on time, there's a penalty. But what if you're like my wife and I, and we always pay it off way early at the end of the year? I don't even get a form letter. Thank you for meeting our deadlines. What the governments need to do is say, all right, and I'm not sure when Canadians have to file. So let's say it's March 15th. The government should say, you pay on March 15th, you save 3% of what you owe. You send us the money on February 15th, save 5%. I'm making those numbers up.
0: I will just say, if anyone in the federal government is listening, I could maybe get on board with this idea, but I do want to make the distinction, Professor. When do we cross the threshold into these chronic procrastinators where it is a real problem?
7: Well, it's both. I mean, for that 20%, as you mentioned before, it's day to day. It's their maladaptive lifestyle. So people who may put off a task, the college student is a common good one, because they'll say, oh, I study at the last minute. I do papers at the last minute. You know, I do. Yeah, you're procrastinating, but you're not a procrastinator, because if your boss called you and said, I need you in 20 minutes, an hour, you'll be there. If your friends say, there's a free keg of beer in the dorm, let's go, you're going to go to that. So you're not a procrastinator. I'm interested, as a social personality psychologist, I've always been interested in that chronic. that 20%. And this is not just a U.S. or Canadian problem, because I work with colleagues around the world. There's no significant gender difference. There are some who claim men may do it more than women. No, this 20% seems to be universal. And there's no age difference, young and old. Now, very old, maybe someone 80s, 90s, procrastinating, that's different. That's developmental. And there's no urban-rural difference. We find 20% in people who are living in rural communities or urban cities. What about race? No, all races. One thing I did find was there was a difference between white collar and blue collar. I entered this line of research thinking, well, maybe the blue collars procrastinate more, and that's why they're blue collar. No, it's the white collar. Because if I'm a blue collar, if I'm an electrician, a plumber, a carpenter, and I don't work, I don't get paid.
0: Help me see this behavior, though, sir. Sure. The chronic procrastinator, what does that look like? When do you know you've really crossed the line? This is problem behavior.
7: You don't RSVP on time. You miss sporting events and concerts because you never got the ticket. The gauge goes on empty before you get more petrol. You get the third bill. You've lost relationships. You've lost friendships. This is your maladaptive lifestyle. It happens at home, at school, at work, in relationships. This is the way you cope with life. Now, the one thing we find is that procrastinators and non-procrastinators are equally intelligent. Well, you have to be, because procs, I call them procs, are great excuse makers. It's never their fault. The person listening to this is going to have a litany of reasons. Ferrari doesn't know what he's talking about. In my case, in my book, I call it the but, however. Yeah, that's true, but for me, blah, blah, blah, blah. You know, there's always a reason.
0: So what have you found out about what the underlying reason is? Why people become procrastinators?
7: And you're good. And thank you for asking that, because my interest is on the causes and the consequences, not so much the cures. I leave that for the clinical, because it's not a time management problem. These people are not lazy. All right. The chronic procrastinator it works very hard doing other things than the things they're supposed to. And it's not a time management problem, because that is such a misnomer. You cannot manage time. You manage yourself. There's an expression, you can't control the wind, but you can adjust your sails. Research shows, not mine, but social scientists have shown, that the healthy individual, the most adjusted, the best adjusted person, succeeds 85% of the time. Not 100. No one is perfect. Procrastinators may be perfectionistic, but perfectionistic people may not be procrastinators. It's correlational. It costs.
0: Okay, so we're talking about what it's not, but what have you learned about the why?
7: Yeah, they do it because of a variety of reasons. Some people say it's a felt self regulation failure. Well, that could be. They're unable to regulate their desires for pleasure and not. That's true. I believe it's a self-handicapping strategy. See, it's a good excuse. I can always blame it on I didn't have enough time. It wasn't quite perfect yet. And if I never finish, I can never be judged. And then there's fears. Fear of failure is an obvious one. Fear of success. It can be also. There's a variety of reasons. That's part of the problem why, in almost 40 years, this topic is still something that scientists explore. Because we don't have a theory. We don't have an explanation for why.
0: Tell me a little bit more. You've done some really interesting research around the role that parents play in creating procrastinators. Can you tell me about that?
7: So one of the things I wanted to look at was, what is the origin? Where does it come from in terms of procrastination? So not all the research in procrastination, by the way, is surveys. I do a lot of experiments as well. This was a quasi-experiment. I gave college students procrastination scales, and they had to have their parents also fill it out. We found no relationship between the parents, father and mother's tendency to be a procrastinator, and the child. And the kid. So your parents might be, might not be, and it doesn't predict whether you are. In 2017, a little footnote to that, 2017, I held the 10th Biennial Study on Procrastination Conference. Then a guy from California comes and he does a study on twins, identical twins, and finds no tendency among identical twins to procrastinate. So this genetic idea, I'm born this way, that's part of the excuse making. Instead, you learn. Well, where do you learn? You learn from your family. Things begin in the family roots. What we found, interestingly enough, and I asked you this question, who do you think causes kids to become procrastinators, fathers or mothers?
0: Ooh, I don't know. I'm not sure I'm ready to weigh in on that. I mean, I'm a mother, so I guess I'm going to choose fathers.
7: And you are absolutely right. Ding! Yep, you were correct. We often blame mom in psychology, right? Mm-hmm. It's always mom made me this way, that Freudian bias. No, this time it's dad. Procrastinators, more than non-procrastinators, report a shallower relationship, more conflicts with dad, a poorer, conversations with that. Now, what if there's no father in the picture, all right? Because what really predicted it was what is called the authoritarian parenting style. So if there's no father, all right, if the father or the mother is an authoritarian parent, they will produce kids that are procrastinators. What is authoritarian? Well, the cold, demanding father or mother who says, as long as you live under this roof, you do what I say. Well, that produces kids who react against them by procrastinating. An interesting dynamic, we find that the mother in that family where there's a mother and a father tends to be indecisive, because another form we haven't really talked about is decisional procrastination.
0: I wonder what you say to people who insist that they work better under pressure, that a certain amount of procrastination is functional for them.
7: Oh, that's one of the three myths I talk about. One of the myths people say is, I work best under pressure. I need that juice going. I need to, you know, get that adrenaline flowing. So I mentioned I did experiments. So in 2001, I published a study where I took procrastinators and non-procrastinators, brought them into the lab, and had them work under cognitive load, in other words, challenging tasks, self-awareness, and also time limits. All right. And what we found, bottom line, was procrastinators compared to non-procrastinators made more errors, did less than the non-procrastinators under the time pressure. So this notion is I work best. No, you don't. You actually screw up more. And we found that in two experiments in terms of that. So that's one of the myths that people have. I need to work best under pressure. I'm sure the listeners is going back to the excuse making, saying, oh, you don't remember. I remember the time when I worked at the last minute, I did great. And I say, yes, but you were in third grade and now you're an adult. And look at all the failures you've had since. You know, they'll hold on to the variable schedule, if you would, of reinforcement, where sometimes it pays off, but most of the time it doesn't.
0: So given everything that you have told us, if someone is listening right now, if they're a procrastinator, they've got a procrastinator in their life, what is the best piece of advice you could give them about trying to address this issue?
7: Yeah, everybody wants the cures. And the best thing I would say is, if you're the 20%, if this is the person, if you're listening, you're saying, well, you know, he's right. I do it at this setting, that setting. I always seem to have a reason. You need therapy. You need cognitive behavior therapy called CBT, because you need to change the way you think and the way you act. Now, this is not blaming you. This is not shaming you. This is saying to you, welcome to the 20%. That's more than depression, phobias, panic attacks, alcoholism. So there's a large number of people who this is their maladaptive advice. You are not alone. And you can change. If you've learned to be this way, which is what the data is showing, you can unlearn. Yeah, it's going to be hard. Yeah, you've been doing this a long time. Yes, you can teach old dogs new tricks. You just use a different bone and you take longer.
0: So what about the rest of us? That's for the people affected
7: the 80%.
0: By this. Yeah. What advice should we be? What, more sympathetic to procrastinators? Should we hold them to high standards? How should we think
7: about what's
0: them?
7: Interesting. Yeah, as a sideline, one study we looked at is how do other procrastinators view procrastinators? And if you're a procrastinator, you're not getting sympathy from your peers. They actually think negatively of you. So that's one interesting thing. Well, we have to make doing the task early, before the deadline, a reinforcer, a reward, an incentive. So if you've got somebody in your life who's like this, give them an incentive. That to do this early, you know, you're a manager. You go to the people in your office. Everybody, you know, I need to have this. We have to have the big account, some account due in 2 months. If you can get it to me in 6 weeks, everybody's going to get an extra day off. Okay. Or a pizza party. If you give me in a month, you get an extra day off. I don't want people to walk around saying that I'm rotten, I'm no good, nor come up with excuses for why you are the way you are. It's not biological. You know, dad may have caused you to become this way, but life goes on. And don't worry about failure. You will fail in life. The question is when. It's not human nature. Yes, it's prevalent in so many countries, but that's because we don't take this as a serious topic. And I want the listener, I want you, listener, to enjoy your life, to get on with life. And I know I've talked a lot because this is a topic that really we need to discuss more.
0: A lot of passion, a lot of perspective about procrastination. Thank you so much.
7: Thank you.
0: Joseph Ferrari is a St. Vincent de Paul Distinguished Professor in the Department of Psychology at DePaul University and the author of Still Procrastinating, The No Regrets Guide to Getting It Done. I'm Catherine Cullen, and this is The Current Review. Over the summer, we're bringing you some of the best CBC podcasts. Today, we continue with Allison After Nexium from CBC's Uncover. It tells the story of Allison Mack, former actor, high-ranking Nexium cult member, and convicted felon. Here's Allison After Nexium. Episode 5.
8: It's an overcast afternoon in 2018, and Allison Mack is moving house. After camping out in Guadalajara for a period, word came down from Nexium higher-ups that she should return to New York. So now Allison is back in her brownstone in Brooklyn Heights, surrounded by boxes. It's the same apartment that Vanessa Gregoriadis met Allison at just a few months prior. Vanessa was the reporter Nexium authorized Allison to speak with when they were in damage control mode. She's also our executive producer on this show. When Vanessa spoke with Allison, the apartment had been bare because Allison was still making the move down from Albany. Now it's in complete disarray, stuffed to the gills with all the things Allison needs to unpack. And Allison is carrying on as if everything's normal, as if her guru, Keith Raniere, hasn't just been arrested.
9: I was like looking around my place and I was like, okay, it's pretty bad, but like we'll start figuring it out. And then Nikki walked in my door with two guys behind her.
8: That's Nikki Klein, the Canadian actress, another first line DOS member, and the woman Allison is legally married to at this point.
9: And she mouthed to me, they're gonna arrest you. And I was like, okay. And everything just went like quiet, you know, and slow.
8: The two men with Nikki are FBI agents.
9: And they were like, we don't feel like we need to put cuffs on you if you'll just come with us. And I was like, no, I'm not gonna fight you. Like, I'll come with you. And I was like, what do I need? And they were like, nothing. And I like took all my jewelry off and put it down, took my earrings out and put it down. I went to grab a scarf and they were like, don't bring a scarf, just come with us. So I put the scarf down and I went with them. And they had this like unmarked car sitting outside the house. And I sat in the car and I think we drove to the courthouse.
8: From there, Allison is transported to the Metropolitan Detention Center, an imposing building in Brooklyn's Sunset Park neighborhood. It's on the water.
9: So they put me in the paddy wagon. We're all shackled. And we're driving, and we drive past my apartment because my apartment was right on the promenade in Brooklyn Heights. So we drive right past my apartment, and I was like, that's my house, you know, from inside, like this like thing that I've only seen from the outside. And I laid down and I went to sleep in the paddy wagon. Like, I tucked my legs up from under me, and I just put my head on. And I think it was just, like, my body was like, we can't do this. Like, you're done.
8: When they arrive, Allison wakes.
9: We got to the detention center. I remember the marshal was like, okay, Piper, like, from Orange is the New Black, let's go.
8: The marshal calls her Piper, after the blonde-haired, blue-eyed main character from the TV show Orange is the New Black.
9: And the weird thing about that is I had gotten really close to getting that part. Like, I went back multiple times when they were casting that show for Piper.
8: That's right. Allison says she had actually auditioned for this very role, the wide-eyed white woman who finds herself in prison.
9: This is so surreal and ironic. Like, what are you talking about? So he's like, okay, Piper, let's go.
8: Allison is taken inside, given her uniform, a set of oversized scrubs. She's taken to her cell.
9: There's just this big, huge dorm room that has bunk beds and then like picnic benches kind of and TVs and an ice machine. And there's just like women in there like doing each other's hair, talking, hanging out. And they told me like what bunk was mine.
8: Allison goes and sits down on the edge of her bunk.
9: And these two women came over to me and bent down and looked at me and it makes me cry. She was just like, "Are you all right?" And I was like, "Yeah, I'm okay." And she was like, "You look so scared." She had like this thick New York accent, you know, "You look so scared." And I was like, "Yeah, I've never been to prison before." And they were like, "Oh, you're gonna be all right." And they were like, "Do you want a cookie?" And they gave me like this oatmeal cookie, you know, that you can buy on commissary. And I was like, "Oh, thanks," you know.
8: Allison has moved house, just not to the place she was expecting. And if she wants to survive, she'll have to unpack what got her here in the first place. But Allison is still completely under Keith's spell. And everyone around her, her family, the press, the prosecutors, have one big question. Will she defend Keith or turn on him and potentially save herself? From Campside Media and CBC, this is Allison After Nexium from CBC's Uncover. I'm Natalie Robomed. This is episode 5, The Trial. While Allison sits in detention, Allison's mom, Mindy Mack, gets a call from Allison's attorneys. They tell Mindy she needs to examine her and her husband's assets because they're going to be asked to put up bail.
10: So I had a real estate friend do a quick evaluation on our home, and I got together all the assets, you know.
11: This is an Alberta emergency alert. The Beaverage RCMP have issued an amber alert, in effect for everyone within 200 kilometers of Beaverage. This amber alert is for the abduction of a child on July 7th by his mother. Lenakai Morrison is age 6, white, male, slight build, long light brown hair, and brown eyes. Lenakai may be with his mother, Krista Morrison, a 35-year-old female, 5 feet 8 in, medium build, with long dark brown hair and brown eyes. Krista may be driving a black 2015 Toyota Tundra with AB license plate CTN9517. They may be traveling with Daniel Ludwig, a 35-year-old white male, 5 feet 11 in, large build, brown hair and brown eyes. They may also have Carl Morrison with them, a 4-year-old white male, slight build, long dirty blonde hair and brown eyes. Do not approach the suspect. Please contact the Beaverage RCMP at 780-354-2955 or your local police service if you have information.
10: $10 if your daughter runs. And I went, gulp.
8: Allison is fitted with an ankle monitor, a permanent one.
9: I remember that moment very specifically, them putting the ankle monitor on my foot and just being like, whoa, like just clamped, you know?
10: Heavy.
9: It's very heavy. It's so cumbersome and awkward and uncomfortable. And I wore that for 3.5 years.
8: About a week after her arrest, Allison flies back to Long Beach. She starts house arrest at her parents' home, just outside the city. It's a small, prim white house in a suburban neighborhood. For the first few weeks, paparazzi are camped outside, hoping to get a glimpse of Allison. But Allison isn't allowed outdoors.
10: She couldn't go outside for the first 6 weeks at all. She couldn't go in our backyard. And she was freaking out.
8: Mindy, ever the loving mother, comes up with a creative solution. Their living room has French doors that look out onto the garden and a small turquoise pool that sits glistening within it.
10: So I opened all the French doors on the back of our house and I put a chaise lounge with her ankle inside and her body outside so she could feel the sun on her skin, you know, because she was losing her mind.
8: Because this story is becoming major news and Allison is going from famous to infamous. Her face is splashed across the tabloids. Government prosecutors are alleging Allison was part of an organized scheme to provide sex to Keith, that under the guise of female empowerment, she starved women until they fit Keith's sexual feminine ideal. The press is even beginning to call her Madame Mac for what she did. And the case is widening. 3 months after Allison's arrest, Lauren Salzman is arrested and indicted, along with her mom, Nancy Salzman, Seagram's heir, Claire Bronfman, and former NXIVM bookkeeper, Kathy Russell. These NXIVM higher-ups are named as co-defendants, alongside Allison and Keith. But Allison is still insisting this is all a mistake.
9: I would just fly into these like fits of rage, where I'd be like, why is this happening to me? I didn't do anything wrong. I'm innocent. And I miss my friends and I miss my community. And then I would always end it with, I'm not crazy. And I would just say over and over, like, I'm not crazy. I'm not crazy. I'm not crazy. And my mom would be like, I know you're not crazy. You know, it's like so strange. It must have felt like an exorcism for my mom. You know, like, what is happening with my daughter?
0: That's all the time we have for today for The Current Review. If you'd like to hear the rest of this episode, you can find it wherever you get your podcasts. I'm Catherine Cullen. Thanks for listening.
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13: 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Singer-songwriter Florence Kay is your guide on C'est Formidable. After the news.
14: From CBC News, The World This Hour, I'm Neil Herland. The U.S. military has launched another round of strikes on Iran tonight, making good on President Donald Trump's threats to hit back even harder. These are the worst clashes between the U.S. and Iran since the two countries agreed to stop fighting last month. Paul Hunter reports.
15: The back and forth underlining the on again, off again fighting between Iran and the U.S. is on again.
16: They're scum. They're sick people. They're led by sick people.
15: At the NATO conference in Turkey, U.S. President Donald Trump suggesting the interim agreement to end the war with Iran might well be over.
16: As far as I'm concerned, it's just a waste of time dealing with them. They're liars.
15: He also underlined he does not think this latest battling will reignite a full-fledged war.
16: No, I don't think it's going to start again. I think it's going to go very quickly. They hit a couple of ships. And so we hit them much harder. When they hit, we hit 10 times harder. You know, we hit much harder than they do.
15: Says Iran, the earlier U.S. strikes overnight were a, quote, blatant act of aggression. Iranian media reporting should things escalate, Iran would close the Strait of Hormuz. Again, Paul Hunter, CBC News, Washington.
14: Graham Plattner is ending his campaign for the U.S. Senate. The Democratic candidate was running in the state of Maine, but this week a woman accused him of raping her.
17: We believe that for the movement to continue, it can't be made. And for that reason, we are suspending campaign operations. This is incredibly difficult because I know that some will think it's an admission of guilt, and it most certainly is not.
14: Plattner making the announcement tonight on the Platform X. Fellow Democrats were pressuring him to drop out of the race for U.S. Senate. Alberta Premier Danielle Smith says the owner of Facebook, Instagram, and WhatsApp will build its first Canadian data center in the province. It will be located northeast of Edmonton. Smith says Meta will invest $13 billion into building the facility. She says it will be done with the environment in mind.
18: Meta's Sturgeon data center will use a closed-loop liquid cooling system with dry cooling that requires no operational water use for cooling. Water use at the site will be limited to domestic uses, fire protection, and equipment maintenance, with all approvals required under the Alberta's Water Act.
14: Smith says the project will create 3,000 construction jobs and 300 operational jobs. She adds it's expected to generate $250 million a year in royalties and taxes. One of four people rescued after a chartered fishing boat sank off BC's Lower Mainland last month has died in hospital. Six other people are still missing and presumed dead. Tanya Fletcher reports.
19: We know there were 10 people on board at the time. Four survivors were pulled from the water when that boat began to sink. Most of them were treated and released from the hospital since then, but one has now died. We know it was a 28-year-old Chinese woman living in Seattle. The six others on board, including the captain, remain missing. They are presumed drowned. Also new, RCMP have now identified the boat. It's named the Top Ocean, a 2017 Kingfisher model, and it's operated by a company called Top Vancouver Fishing Charter. The sunken boat is 153 meters deep. That's over 500 feet. RCMP dive teams did locate the wreckage on Monday using underwater drones. They say it's too deep for divers to go down that far, but the drone did get a good look around the seabed, around the boat. It didn't spot any bodies, and RCMP say it's entirely possible they're all still inside the wreckage. Tanya Fletcher, CBC News, Vancouver.
14: Air Canada has announced its new boss.
20: Bonjour, je suis Anko van der Werf.
14: Uncle Vanderwerf will take over the post next January. His appointment follows the resignation of Michael Russo, who was criticized for his poor French skills. Vanderwerf speaks English and French. And that is your World This Hour. For CBC News, I'm Neil Herland.
21: Taking a look at the weather forecast in Calgary tonight, partly cloudy, a 60% chance of showers this evening with a risk of a severe thunderstorm and a low of 13. Tomorrow, a mix of sun and cloud, a 30% chance of showers in the afternoon with a risk of a thunderstorm and a high of 25, and then a 30% chance of showers early in the evening and a risk of a thunderstorm, a low of 13. As we head into the final weekend of Stampede, Friday will be sunny with a high of 24, and temperatures ramp up to 28 on Saturday and 30 on Sunday.
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25: 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Je m'appelle Florence K et je suis très heureuse d'être en votre compagnie pour la prochaine heure. This is your Francophone Hour of the Week on CBC Music and CBC Radio. Today, a Quebec label takes the world by storm. I have perfect songs for your road trip playlist and Bobby Bazzini's big comeback all in French. But first, here is Down With You by Quebec City artist Mariem. 'Cause you know I'm

was Down With You by Mariem, a heartfelt song all about friendship and loyalty. Mariem says that true friends help us stay grounded and steady through life's storms, like anchors. She sings, À toutes les fois que j'ai touché le fond, à chaque fois que mon cœur a eu mal, t'as toujours trouvé les mots pour me remonter le moral. Which means, every time I hit rock bottom, every time my heart was hurting, you always found the words to lift my spirits. You're listening to C'est Formidable on CBC Music and CBC Radio avec moi, Florence K. Coming up, you'll hear the music from a fresh new wave of Quebec artists. But first, let's look back at an artist who got her start 12 years ago. That's when Valérie Carpentier won the Quebec version of The Voice, called La Voix. In fact, Charlotte Cardin was the runner-up in that same year. Both singers took their time to truly grow into their music. It took Charlotte nearly a decade to release her first album. As for Valérie, she released a couple of records right after her victory, but then stepped away from music for 9 years. She says she needed to take a break to care for her health as she battled anxiety and addiction. She moved back to her hometown of Trois-Rivières and found a new creative outlet in painting. Now, Valérie says she's ready to return to the stage and to the studio. Here she is with her brand new single, Donne-moi ton cœur, Give Me Your Heart.

That was Titeu, Where Were You? By producer Toujours Toujours Triste, an artist that's part of the incredible wave of music coming out of Montreal right now. Hometown heroes like superstar producer Keytranada and dynamic duo Banks and Ranks have really helped put us on the global map. And while Montreal's electronic hip-hop and pop dance scenes are rooted in Quebecois heritage and French-Canadian identity, its artists are known for blending diverse cultural influences and languages. In fact, the international music industry has its eyes on the city to see what we do next. And I'm predicting big things. Merci d'être à l'écoute de C'est Formidable sur CBC Music et CBC Radio. Avec moi, Florence K. Coming up, en stéréo with an 80s groove. But first, when we talk about Parisian icons in film, fashion and music, one of the first names that comes to mind in the Francophone world is Vanessa Paradis. She shot to fame with her first hit single at just 14, landed her breakout film role at 16, and became a Chanel muse at 19. She took a step back from the spotlight during her 15-year relationship with Johnny Depp. But since their breakup in 2012, Vanessa has been busy. She's released new music, starred in numerous films, and toured extensively. Now she's back with a new album, and this is its stunning first single, all about the end of a relationship. Here is Bouquet Final, Final Bouquet by Vanessa Paradis.

that one. That was the trio en stéréo with Les Morceaux Perdus, The Lost Pieces. It's a nostalgic reflection on the fragments of life we can't quite hold on to anymore. Lost loves, faded friendships, youth, and fleeting moments. They may be gone from the physical world, but somehow they still live on in our dreams, in our hearts, and in those quiet moments when our minds start to wander. Vous écoutez C'est Formidable on CBC Music and CBC Radio avec moi, Florence K. This is your weekly hour of francophone music. Coming up, I'll introduce you to a local label that is making a huge mark on Quebec's music scene. But first, a new single from Ariane Béliveau, aka Billy. The song actually came to life after her album was finished. She says that toward the end of recording that album, she was feeling pretty discouraged, burnt out, and unsure of how to wrap things up. So she decided to break free from expectations and just create without a goal. She needed to reconnect with spontaneity and joy. She called up her friend and producer, a guy named Funky Watt, who played her a few beats. One of them sparked something. She started improvising melodies over it with the phrase, eyes on it, eyes on it, eyes on it, coming back again and again. Then life moved on, Billy released the album, took a couple months to travel in Mexico, and completely forgot about that playful little track. A few months later, Funky Watt found it buried on his computer, added some new production touches in a smooth Rhodes piano, and invited Billy back to the studio. She laid down the final vocals, and here we are. A once-forgotten track, revived. This is Eyes on It by Billy.

That was 300 by Whitebee. He's one of the standout artists on Quebec's powerhouse rap label, Joyride Records. Actually, scratch that. Joyride is fast becoming one of the most successful music labels in the province, period. It was founded by Carlos Munoz. He's a true visionary whose story is nothing short of remarkable. He was born in BC to Chilean parents who fled the Pinochet regime. Carlos grew up speaking English, but when his family returned to Chile in the mid-80s, he was bullied for his accent when he spoke Spanish, and he ended up abandoning English entirely to the point of forgetting it. Later, he moved to Montreal, picked up French quickly, and discovered hip-hop thanks to his older sister. He fell in love with the rap power of NWA and Latin rap, and that passion actually reignited his memory of English, which eventually led him to rap in it himself and build an internationally successful label. Today, Carlos Munoz is not just a label founder. He's a major force shaping the future of Quebec's music industry. You're listening to C'est Formidable, votre hebdomadaire de musique francophone sur CBC Music et CBC Radio. I'm Florence K. Lily Thibodeau is an actress, singer, and multi-instrumentalist. I had the pleasure to meet her a few years ago at a show we were both in. I remember being struck by her setup. She sang and kept the rhythm going on a light drum kit all at once. Now, for anyone who's tried it, you know that to sing while drumming is no small feat. It's a real brain workout. You have to keep a steady beat with your hands and feet while letting your voice flow with its own rhythm and emotion. And Lily pulled it off beautifully. Here she is now with Reine Fantôme, Ghost Queen.

There's something quite hypnotizing about the end of this song. That was Pèlerinage, Pilgrimage, by Mélanie Venditti. She describes it as a vacation song, something sweet and simple. She says that it's the first song she ever wrote simply to chill out. You're listening to C'est Formidable sur CBC Music et CBC Radio. I'm Florence K. Coming up, a throwback to the early 2000s. But first, 15 years ago, a young singer and guitarist named Bobby Bazzini released his debut album. And it was an instant success. It went platinum, and his very first single shot to the top of the charts. It landed him spots on major TV shows in both France and English Canada. From there, he headed to Nashville and LA to work with big names like Chris Stapleton. But Bobby felt like something was missing. He had never finished high school. So while he recorded his latest album and continued to tour, he decided to go back to school and pick up where he left off. Bobby says every time he finishes an exam, he feels even more motivated. And now he's even thinking about college. Here's Bobby Bazzini with his brand new single, Rouler en nous, to hit the road in August.

was Right Now by Aswell. He says he really wanted to capture the essence of the beats from the early 2000s, and I think he nailed it. You can totally hear those classic choppy rhythms that bring to mind NSYNC, the Thong Song by Sisqó, or No Scrubs by TLC, especially with those strings layered in. It's a full-on throwback in the best possible way. You're listening to CBC Music and CBC Radio. Avec moi, Florence K. This is C'est Formidable. Jacques Demy was a French filmmaker who helped shake up European cinema half a century ago. He was part of the Nouvelle Vague, that wave of young directors who didn't just change how movies looked, but how they felt. The movement wasn't based on academic theory. It was organic and came straight from the heart of a generation that was shaped by the social and political energy of the 60s. And it's that artistic universe, whimsical, dreamy, a little bittersweet, that inspired singer-songwriter Vanille's new album. She says her latest track, Ce n'est pas ici, ce n'est pas ailleurs, it's not here, it's not there, has that mellow, sun-drenched folk pop feel she imagines would fit perfectly in one of Jacques Demy's films. Listen up and see if you agree.

0: That was Maud Audet with Heureux Comme Ça, Happy Like This. The song is all about the situations that we stay stuck in, even though we don't feel good about it. And that's what ends our show today. C'est Formidable is your weekly hour of Francophone music on CBC Music and CBC Radio. I'm Florence K, and I love to share my favorite Francophone songs with you every week. Un immense merci à mon incroyable équipe, producer Pete Maury, senior producer Sonia Arab, and executive producer Mark MacArthur. Merci d'avoir été avec nous et à la semaine prochaine. Thank you for being with us, and I'll see you next week.
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4: A Ukrainian skeleton racer reacts to the International Olympic Committee's controversial decision to move a step closer to allowing Russian athletes to compete in the Games once again under their country's flag.
5: From CBC News, The World This Hour, I'm Neil Herland. We begin with breaking news from Beaver Lodge, Alberta. The Mounties have just issued an Amber Alert for a 6-year-old boy. His name is Lanakai Morrison. He's a white male with a slight build, long light brown hair, and brown eyes. The RCMP say he may be with his mother, Krista Morrison, a 35-year-old female. She may be driving a black 2015 Toyota Tundra with an Alberta license plate. Anyone who sees them should call 911. The United States launched new airstrikes tonight against Iran, sparking retaliatory Iranian fire, targeting Bahrain, Kuwait, and Qatar. On Wednesday, U.S. President Donald Trump said the ceasefire is over, and tonight he spoke about the strikes with reporters on Air Force One.
6: We just hit them very hard, and I'd say we hit them 20 to 1. Every time they hit us, we're going to hit them 20.
5: The U.S. military says it hit 90 targets across Iran. The candidate for U.S. Senate who is accused of rape is dropping out of the race. Tonight, Graham Plattner is ending his campaign in the state of Maine. In a video statement on the platform X, Plattner spoke about the pressure he faced from his fellow Democrats.
7: They are not going to let us have it. Not if it's me. And so we're suspending campaign operations. I want to make clear, though, I intend to file my paperwork to withdraw.
5: Plattner says his decision to stop running is not an admission of guilt. Earlier this week, a woman said Plattner raped her. The Democratic Socialist also faced another scandal last year when it came out that he got a Nazi symbol tattooed on his chest. He had it covered up with a new tattoo and said he didn't realize what the symbol meant. The U.S. ambassador to Canada is weighing in on a proposed oil pipeline that would move Canadian oil east without crossing the border. Right now, Ontario gets Alberta oil from a path through the United States. Anis Haidari has more.
8: We already have one that goes east.
9: Pete Hoekstra calls a new pipeline proposal interesting. Called Northern Shield, it would bypass the U.S., though one current route takes Canadian fossil fuels through Michigan to Sarnia, Ontario.
8: Line 5, the Enbridge Pipeline. You know, we like to have jet fuel at Detroit Metro.
9: The governor of Michigan has tried to block Line 5 before, unsuccessfully.
10: Barrels of oil per day.
9: In its pitch earlier this week, the Ontario government said a new all-Canadian pipeline would strengthen energy security.
11: My question is, so how scared of the Americans are you?
9: Grant Sprague is a former deputy minister of energy in Alberta. He says the proposed pipeline would be extremely expensive.
11: Do you want it as a backdoor? Do you want to have it as a safety measure? Neat. Pretty expensive safety measure.
9: Experts say expect a west-to-east Canada-only pipeline to cost in the tens of billions of dollars, on top of refinery expansions that would likely be required in Sarnia. Anis Haidari, CBC News, Calgary.
5: More tourists are traveling to a hot spot for whales in Newfoundland, but there are fears people could get swept out to sea. Laura Howells reports.
12: We've come to watch the whales.
13: Tourists flock to this rocky beach, known as a humpback hotspot this time of year. So close, you can smell them.
12: There's a saying out here saying you don't tease the waves because they will get you.
13: Rochelle Rausch is on high alert for her toddler. While we talk, he runs towards the waves. Rausch sprints after him, pulling him back. But not everyone is so on guard. Resident Orla Moylan-Hegarty tries to warn people online. Don't stand in the water.
14: The riptides, the currents, they could be really strong and they can knock anybody down and just kind of suck them out without warning.
13: That plus a sudden steep drop-off into the deep. The town has put up warning signs, but it's not stopping everyone. Mayor Verna Hayward.
15: We'd never want anybody to be washed out because if you get into that, chances are you're not coming out of it.
13: People hopeful, beachgoers stay cautious. Laura Howells, CBC News, St. Vincent's, Newfoundland and Labrador.
5: And that is your World This Hour. I'm Neil Herland.
16: Taking a look at the weather forecast in Calgary tonight, partly cloudy, a 60% chance of showers this evening with a risk of a severe thunderstorm and a low of 13. Tomorrow, a mix of sun and cloud, a 30% chance of showers in the afternoon with a risk of a thunderstorm and a high of 25, and then a 30% chance of showers early in the evening and a risk of a thunderstorm, a low of 13. As we head into the final weekend of Stampede, Friday will be sunny with a high of 24 and temperatures ramp up to 28 on Saturday and 30 on Sunday.
17: Hello, I'm Neil Kirksall.
4: Good evening, I'm Chris Howden. This is As It Happens, the Midnight Edition. Tonight.
17: Ceasefire extinguisher with the truce in ashes and the worst exchange of strikes since June. An Iranian-Canadian shares his fears for friends and family and tells us what he's hearing from them.
4: Torched Earth policy. A Ukrainian Olympian living through the bombing of Kyiv grapples with the IOC's decision to clear the way for Russia to make a full return to the Olympics.
17: An urgent second opinion. For 18 months now, Israel has detained a Palestinian pediatrician without charge. And now the doctor says he believes he will die in prison.
4: Radio silence. Rogers shutters six radio stations across Canada. We'll hear from Calgary Conservative MP Michelle Rempel-Garner, who says the stations were integral parts of the community that transcended politics.
17: Talking trash, wearing his trademark garbage can on his head, perennial British candidate Count Binface tells us he's no has-been, and he's ready to kick Nigel Farage to the curb.
4: And a slippery soap argument. A new actor arrives on General Hospital, and British comedian John Oliver is as surprised as anyone to find himself on the classic soap opera Getting Slapped. As It Happens, the Wednesday edition. Radio that's tried to get on soaps, but it's easier said than done.

0: Tonight, Iran is under siege again. The U.S. has launched strikes against the country after President Donald Trump declared the ceasefire over. He said Iran had violated the interim peace deal signed in June, and Iran's foreign minister has vowed to respond with military action of its own. It's a stark contrast to Mr. Trump's comments just 2 weeks ago that, quote, for the first time in 3,000 years, we are going to have peace in the Middle East, unquote. Canadians with friends and family in Iran are anxiously watching these developments. Mehrdad Hariri is an Iranian-Canadian in Newmarket, Ontario, and that's where we reached him earlier today.
1: Mehrdad, where does all of this new rhetoric leave you and your loved ones in Iran?
2: Hearing the news that the war has possibly started again is, I would say, deeply distressing. My first thought are with the Iranian people, because every conflict, every round of conflict adds to their suffering, suffering of ordinary citizens, you know, and the destruction of perhaps infrastructure of the country. And yet, I must add, and this is important, no real achievement in the outcome that a lot of Iranians would wish for, that is the regime change.
1: Have you spoken to folks back in Iran since these latest comments from the U.S. president?
2: I have exchanged text with them, and they are distressed as well, but they are extremely busy with getting by. It's the cost of living is so high. People are so busy with how they can continue their life, but they're also distressed.
1: What is daily life like them under this reality?
2: Well, keep that in mind. Life in Iran has never been completely normal under the Islamic regime. However, because of the war, the cost of living added up to the mismanagement, the mafia economy, etc., made it extremely hard for civilians to get by. The prices are extremely high.
1: And they were high even before this conflict. There was a reason for protests.
2: And it was high even before, absolutely. And that amplified with the war, yes.
1: When you think of what you've heard today, I mean, did you think that this peace deal, of course, when anyone hears about a peace deal, there's excitement and hope. Were you hopeful that it would last, or were you always worried that it would not, that it would crumble?
2: Yeah, I think a lot of people, including myself, were we knew that this is a fragile memorandum of understanding, or as people say, some people say memorandum of misunderstanding. So it is fragile. And keep that in mind that you're dealing with a government that is driven by ideology and is very hard to keep its promise. We knew that it was fragile, but at least it could open the gate for more stability in terms of the people can get away from the war.
1: You mentioned the idea, the hope that some had for, many had for potential regime change. And, you know, we spoke with people on this program, Iranian Canadians, who wanted to see U.S. intervention, thinking that it would help change the leadership in Iran. That obviously has not happened. Have people changed their feelings on that, or do they still feel that the U.S. could somehow help?
2: Some people wanted the intervention from the U.S. because I would say with great confidence that the absolute majority of Iranians hate this Islamic regime. They want it collapsed. They want it's gone. And they know that this is not a good governance for Iran. It has committed so many crimes over the course of last 47 years, killed a lot of its own citizens, mismanaged the economy. However, some people believe that an American intervention or the war can lead to a regime change. It didn't. Many of them are disappointed now. The only thing that war accomplished, nothing in terms of weakening the regime, let alone bringing about the regime change, instead destroyed the critical infrastructure, you know, caused enormous hardship on civilians, loss of civilians. And in fact, I must say, paradoxically, left the regime in a stronger position than before the conflict. So it was devastating in all fronts.
1: There were protest movements, as we mentioned, you know, most recently about economic issues, but even before that, as we know, there have been that kind of opposition. There has been that kind of opposition mobilizing, even when it was very dangerous. What has happened to that kind of opposition and protest movement now?
2: because of the war, the regime has become more oppressive. There are executions every day, every single day. And one thing that we should understand, and your listeners, that the Iranian people have been extremely resilient in the past four decades and protesting against the regime. And every single opportunity that they have had, despite the extreme danger. But now, as I said, the government has its power. People are just very busy with just getting by economically, and the landscape has changed. But this is not the end of the story. I must add this as an Iranian, that we are still hopeful that one thing that has always surprised us, the power of people, at the end of the day, were able to come to the streets and to make changes.
1: What do you think will end this conflict, and when?
2: I don't know, to be quite honest, because as I said, you're not dealing with the ordinary regime, and this is exceptional situations with a lot of, you know, other regional powers and the U.S. under Donald Trump. So there is so much complexity in this that I really don't know how this move forward. But one thing

0: do they do? I just said how you're feeling and how is the situation. People are just worried to see and watching to see what happens.
1: Mehrdad, I'm glad we could speak. Thank you for this. Please take care.
0: Thank you for the opportunity. Thank you.
2: We reached Mehrdad Hariri in Newmarket, Ontario, earlier today.

0: Its delegation at the last two Olympic Games has been tiny, especially for a major sporting nation that once sent hundreds of competitors who won dozens of medals. But now the International Olympic Committee has announced that it is provisionally lifting its suspension on Russia, clearing a path for Russian athletes to make a full return for the 2028 Los Angeles Games. Whether they'll compete under the Russian flag and colors has not yet been determined, but the IOC's position is that athletes should not be held responsible for the actions of their government. Vladislav Hereskevich is a Ukrainian skeleton racer. He made headlines in February when he was disqualified from the Winter Olympics for wearing a helmet featuring images of Ukrainian athletes who'd been killed during the war. We reached him in Kyiv, Ukraine.
1: Vladislav, what are the words you've been using to describe this decision by the IOC?
2: I believe it's a shameful decision, and it's absolutely not right to do it, especially if you're looking on what's going on latest weeks in Ukraine, in Kyiv. Just yesterday we had day of mourning because of victims, because people were killed in one of the Russian attacks. Today we have a couple of air attacks, and again, like, a couple of people were killed because of these attacks. So it happens literally like every day. And to see this news that Russians are welcomed back again in the Olympic family, it feels surreal.
1: IOC President Kirsty Coventry said at a press conference yesterday, quote, "We don't condone any wars, including this one. We will continue to support Ukraine like we have since this started," unquote. Do you feel supported? How do you square what she's saying there with the IOC's actions?
2: We had our own story with Mrs. Coventry, and I was disqualified by her from the Olympic Games. I believe all these talks about solidarity and you bring back people who are guilty in what's happening right now in Ukraine, I believe it's a big hypocrisy from IOC.
1: And just to remind our listeners, you were disqualified from the Games because you were wearing a helmet with images of Ukrainian athletes who were killed during this war. That was seen as a political statement, which the IOC says it does not allow. What is it like for you day to day? I did want to ask you, you know, being in Kyiv, what is it like for you, the reality?
2: Oh, like when you have this challenge, so you spend almost whole night like in a shelter. Or like in a parking underground or somewhere else where you can hide from the attacks, just to feel more safer. But of course, like, it's quite hard because like you have lack of sleep, and if you talk about people who literally like get when their houses been destroyed or their family members been killed, it's just another story. I think impossible to comprehend what's going on with their lives at the moment. And it's quite difficult. Also, of course, a lot of friends are fighting on the front line, and we try to support them, but also some of them also were killed. It's very hard, so 4 years already, and even more already. And it's a very hard time. And we all hope that it will end as soon as possible.
1: Ukraine's sports minister is questioning why this rule change is happening now, saying, quote, "Nothing changed. The situation became even worse," unquote. And you're detailing some of that. The IOC has said that this is the time that athletes would be qualifying. So this is why they're saying they're doing it now. Why do you think it's happening now?
2: Again, like, it's hard to understand because we have now like worst situation, I would say, in 4 years in regard of shellings of the cities on residential buildings. And it's hard to understand why now, like, they bringing back Russians, they lift sanctions from Russian Olympic Committee, because at the same time, Russian athletes, Russian sport officials, they're highly connected with

0: Russian government with Russian propaganda, and to say that they're not guilty and that they shouldn't, it was a quote of commentary, I believe, they should not be responsible for actions of their governments.
1: Yes, that the athletes should not be responsible. They should not be held responsible.
0: Yeah, but I believe it's a lie because they're responsible. They take an active part. It's not that they're against it and they can do nothing. But
1: do they have a choice there? Do you think they have a choice there?
0: Yeah, they should have a choice because we have some examples of athletes who left their country mm-hmm. and who are speaking about pretty open against their government. I believe it's they have a choice. They choose their side. But when athletes are taking part in propaganda events, when athletes are fighting on the front line against Ukraine, you cannot say they're not guilty and they have nothing to do with this war because it's a big lie.
1: Are you planning to, are you hoping to compete in the next Winter Games?
0: Yeah, it's a goal.
1: What do you think it will be like to compete alongside Russian athletes?
0: We don't know because in our federation it was no such a decision. So now they're able to compete as a natural athletes mm-hmm. with natural criteria. So at this point we don't have such a decision, and mm-hmm. I hope we will not have it. But let's see what's going on next.
1: What are your next steps? To the IOC has made this decision. Can it be reversed? Will you be doing anything? Will you and others be pushing back?
0: Yes, I believe now it's a great time to work to cooperate with different national Olympic committees from different countries, and also to stand strong against this decision. Because if we're able to get majority of national Olympic committees, we are able to change this decision. And another thing, what is important right now, IOC is not regulated by international law. Yes, so they're regulated by Swiss law, and as a non-government organization, they're having own environment, they able to do any decisions, as it was with my disqualification. Without proper explanation, they able to disqualify any athlete for anything, and they able to do any decisions as they want. But I believe if countries are not accept these decisions, they're able to do visa ban for Russian athletes. And then even if Russian athletes, if IOC wants to have Russian athletes on competitions, they will came, but they cannot came to the country if they don't have a visa. So then problem solved. And I believe it's a right time to also work towards visa ban for Russian athletes and Russian sports officials.
1: Vladislav, I appreciate your time. Thank you.
0: Thank you.
2: Vladislav Hereskevich is a Ukrainian skeleton racer. We reached him in Kyiv, Ukraine.

0: It is looking very likely that Nigel Farage will spend his summer arguing with a garbage can, specifically the upside-down garbage can that is either worn or part of the body of the ostensibly alien political candidate known as Count Binface. After weeks of pressure over allegations of financial impropriety, Mr. Farage announced yesterday that he was stepping down as an MP, triggering a by-election in which the Reform UK leader promptly said he would run.
1: This will be a people versus the establishment by-election. It's a chance to stick two fingers up to the entire establishment, to frankly tell them where to go. And that is why I will be putting my name forward to stand in this by-election. I will fight to win. I will fight to continue the political revolution that Reform has started. And I would say this to you, the voters of Clacton. If I win, you win. Because if I lose, they win. And we will never, with the two old parties, get the type of fundamental change that we need to fix broken Britain.
0: Among other things, it recently came to light that Mr. Farage had received an undisclosed gift of £5 million, nearly $10 million Canadian, from a crypto billionaire just before running for office. So far, Labour, the Conservatives, the Lib Dems, the Green Party, and Restore Britain have all refused to field candidates to participate in what outgoing Prime Minister Keir Starmer called Mr. Farage's desperate stunt. But there is one man, or alien from the planet Sigma 9, willing to throw his hat, or garbage bin, into the ring. Count Binface has faced many a British politician over his years on this planet. We reached Count Binface in London.
2: Count Binface, Farage says this is a people versus the establishment by-election. Does that make you the establishment?
3: Well, that's a very good question. I've been wondering that myself, because logically there are only two conclusions. One, I am the establishment. I am the embodiment of the British establishment, which is curious, A, because I'm not British, I'm from Sigma 9, B, I'm an alien, and C, I have not been invited once to last night at the proms, the Royal Box at Wimbledon, the British Grand Prix, none of it. So that would be a very curious embodiment of the British establishment. So the only other possible conclusion is that Nigel is talking out of his posterior. I leave the choice to the Canadian listeners.
2: Why did you decide, when others said they would not run a candidate in this by-election, why did you decide to throw your bin in the race?
3: Why not? I was at a loose end. I mean, you know, I was on my way back from Makerfield. There was another election.
2: Yes.
3: I don't know if you guys noticed that. You know, I took on the upcoming Prime Minister, Andy Burnham, my fifth, I believe. I'm losing count of these Prime Ministers. They change them more quickly than Doctor Who. It's crazy stuff. Anyway.
2: Your count is correct. You know, yeah, we'll go through the list in a moment. But you just had extra time on your hands?
3: Well, you know, I was actually looking forward to a bit of putting my space boots up. And I've got other planets to run, mate. But when I heard Nigel throwing his toys out of the pram like that, as we just heard, I couldn't resist it. So I turned the old ship around. I thought, let's give it a blast. And my goodness me, it doesn't half seem that the media seem interested, just a tiny bit.
2: You mentioned the last vote, Andy Burnham. We covered that vote. I saw a photograph, of course, of you and the other candidates, including Burnham on stage. What's the vibe? What did you think of him?
3: Well, actually, he's a very pleasant fellow. He's the most human of the big beasts I've taken on. I mean, it's not saying much. I mean, I took on Mrs. May, if you remember her. No, probably not.
2: Theresa May, yes.
3: You know, it's been a bit of a rum crop, if you ask me. But no, Andy was very kind, and we had a little chat. He knew about my manifesto, like renaming HS2 FFS1. He said he'd consider it. So, you know, he shook my gauntlet when I got my 95 votes. 95 whole votes. Can you believe it?
2: Yeah.
3: So I'm riding high. It was a lovely atmosphere, actually. Let's hope Clacton's the same.
2: Losses don't sting for you. Some would think of that as a monumental loss.
3: That just shows how wrong you are. I say, that shows a degree of arrogance and hubris from the international mainstream media of which you should be ashamed. No, I am proud of every single human vote. 95 of them. How many have you had?
2: What is your pitch to the people of Clacton?
3: But beyond what I've already said, I mean, I'd have thought anyone from Clacton listening to this is already heartily persuaded. But, you know, I'm going to give them a fully costed manifesto, as I always do, mixing the national and the local policies. There'll be something for everyone, but a little flavour for you. Price capping 99 flake ice creams at 99 pence. I don't know if you have 99s in Canada. That joke might not scan. But also, nationalising Adele, building at least one affordable house, renaming London Bridge after Phoebe Waller. So it goes on. Something for everyone.
2: Yeah, nationalising Adele caught my ear a couple of times. Glad you raised that one again here. You mentioned all of the British leaders you've gone up against. Let's go. Theresa May, Boris Johnson, Liz Truss, Rishi Sunak, Keir Starmer. We're talking about the last 10 years. It is astonishing to watch from afar. What do you make of the state of democracy there right now?
3: Well, I have to pick you up on something there. I didn't actually take on Liz Truss directly because she was gone so fast. It was impossible. She didn't actually fight an election, you see. And Keir Starmer won't defend an election. So sometimes these humans are gone in the blink of a visor, maybe because they don't dare take on old Binny. Who knows? But yeah, it's been quite a few, as you say.
2: And just to be clear, have you ever been to Clacton? Are you going now?
3: Well, I'll answer both of those questions. Have I been? No. Why? Because the present incumbent seems to think it's not important. In fact, I don't think he's been at all. So that's what the reports say. So I thought I should follow the precedent set by Mr. Farage. But I might turn up. I might not. I'm a busy guy.
2: Yeah, you got things to do. Well, I'm so glad, Count Binface, that in the midst of that busy schedule, you set aside some time to come back on our show. It's always a pleasure. Thank you.
3: The pleasure is all mine. Thank you so much to you, the wonderful humans of Canada. Well done in the World Cup. Hard luck. I was rooting for you all. And I say that to every country that interviews me.
2: I thought you might. Thank you, Count.
3: Well done. Lovely.
0: We reached Count Binface, whose real name may or may not be John Harvey, and probably isn't. I don't know why I said that, in London.

0: On Monday, Carly Spencer finally confronted the mysterious figure from the World Security Bureau, or WSB, known only as Z. Carly wanted the WSB to release her daughter, Agent Jocelyn Jacks, who'd been injured in a firefight. But Z wouldn't budge. That is when she slapped him, and he stared back at her for slightly too long.
1: An oversight. I'll have your name added to the list of approved visitors.
2: I don't want to be added to the list. I want my daughter back.
1: Then let me put this in language that you will understand. That ain't gonna happen.
0: And commercial. Now, when I was younger, I watched Another World and The Young and the Restless. So I have a question about that scene from General Hospital. Why does an international spy agency play a central role on a show that I assumed was about a hospital? I'm not alone in having questions about General Hospital. Over the last couple of weeks, avid General Hospital watchers also had questions about General Hospital. One in particular, the guy playing Z, is that John Oliver, the British comedian, the guy from Last Week Tonight on HBO? But why? Well, Mr. Oliver explained why on the most recent episode of his show.
3: I simply offered my hypothetical acting abilities to any soap that would meet my terms, which were, I wanted to play a character with a ridiculous name, I wanted a juicy storyline like murder or slapping, and I wanted a dramatic close-up of my face.
0: Now, it turns out two soap operas met his strict conditions, Days of Our Lives, which will air his episodes later this summer, and General Hospital, which gave him the ridiculous name Z, gave him a juicy storyline that had both murder and slapping, and featured multiple uncomfortably long close-ups of his face. From that clip, it looks like he pulled it off, which personally I found exciting insofar as it opened the door for me to realize my lifelong dream of threatening Victor Newman on YNR. So I reached out, but the response was not encouraging.
1: Let me put this in language that you will understand. That ain't gonna happen.
0: Here are the Jarmels with A Little Bit of Soap.

0: Calgarians trying to tune into Flames games on Sportsnet 960 next season will find nothing but static. Rogers is shutting down six sports and news radio stations in Calgary, Vancouver, Halifax, and Kitchener. 230 jobs are gone. Rogers blames the cuts on declining audiences and inadequate advertising revenue. Rob Kerr was a longtime host on Sportsnet 960. He told the CBC the news is hitting his former colleagues hard.
1: Utter shock and disbelief. I'm not sure how you handle these things properly, but it was very awkward and very uncomfortable. And, I think they're angry. We get into this business for a lot of reasons, but not to make money. We get into this business because we love it. We love the opportunity. We love the idea of it. And unfortunately, it's not a two-way street. That love isn't normally repaid. Tough day, and you can understand some aren't taking it well.
0: Conservative MP Michelle Rempel-Garner released a statement today slamming the Rogers cuts. We reached her in Calgary.
2: Michelle Rempel-Garner, a Rogers employee, told our CBC News colleagues that they found out they were going to be out of work when they tuned into their radio station on the way to work, and they just heard a recorded message. What do you think of the way this was handled?
3: Well, I mean, I also heard that the cuts happened as Rogers was hosting a fairly swanky stampede party. I heard from someone who was there, and apparently there was an oyster bar. So this is not, it's a deeply undignified way to treat employees, and especially because Rogers, has a lot of benefit. They get a lot of benefits, and they're supposed to act in the public interest. And right now we're in the middle of a debate about how to strengthen unity in Canada, and shutting off radio stations that provide a vital platform to tell the stories of people in my community in Calgary, while receiving benefits specifically to do that, is deeply concerning.
2: What are you hearing, if anything, so far, this is so fresh, from your constituents there?
3: Actually, I have had quite a bit of traffic in my inbox today. I just refute the notion that people don't listen to the radio. That's just not true. For example, the Fan 960 was the home of the Flames. I also understand that the Flames weren't given a heads up. It's a station that everybody in Calgary knows about. And then, of course, News Talk 660 was a forum for sharing local stories to the Calgary community. So it's something that we're hearing about. Like, these are platforms that have been an integral part of the community. They, transcend politics. They're really about sharing the stories and the culture of our community, keeping people up to date on the news, a source of journalism. And people are angry about it.
2: Rogers Sports and Media, we should say, speaking to what you were saying there, in a statement to CBC News said audiences are in steep decline. The revenue just wasn't there for these stations. We hear this often with these kinds of cuts, obviously. Rogers has said the recent audiences for sports radio in Vancouver and Calgary had average audiences of just over 2,000 people. Is there something to that, though? I mean, given that people can stream games, on league sites, there are other sorts of podcasts and sources for this information, that the industry has changed and people are taking, their attention elsewhere while still getting information about their teams. Is that part of the reality?
3: Well, I don't think there would be anybody who would be in your shop that would make that argument for CBC Radio, right? I know for a fact that CBC Radio reaches rural and remote communities, and when we talk about the legitimate problem that I don't think anybody could argue about news deserts in Canada, these local stations are factually a critical platform for telling local stories, for sharing news in communities that aren't Toronto. Let's just be honest about it.
2: What would you like to see Minister Joly or the federal government do at this point?
3: Great question. So my colleague Adam Chambers, who serves as our official shadow minister for industry, he sits on that standing committee. He's asked for four measures from the federal government specifically related to the review of the Rogers-Shaw merger, which had specific compliance requirements, which we are now questioning whether or not those have been met in light of these cuts. He's asked the government to consider whether the CRTC, the main regulator, can impose a financial levy in the instance of surrendering a license This is, of course, the license for the radio broadcast, which could be set aside for new operators. I'll also say this. I know my colleague, who serves as the Shadow Minister for Heritage, has questions about whether or not Rogers is meeting its obligations under the funding that it receives specifically for local journalism. You know, taking my partisan hat off, that we can find common ground on this. I would really like, I will be the first one to congratulate the Liberal government if they actually hold Rogers to account on this. It's just ridiculous.
2: Is there a difference between the stations that we're talking about and a local newspaper, in your view, or do they all have the same level of significance and connection and information for audiences?
3: Well, I think, you know, over the last decade plus, we have seen a migration away from like physical print media to online content. But at the end of the day, this is about making sure that we have a diversity of voices in a diversity of the regions of the country, covering news and sharing stories in every region of the country, right? And I think what's happened in the last 10 years is, rather than trying to ensure that journalists and operators that provide news and share these stories, and I look, for example, sports coverage, instead of trying to help them migrate into new mediums, what we've seen is big operators like Rogers, who are able to pay for expensive lobbyists. They've just tried to become protectionists in a way to protect former operating models that don't necessarily work anymore. And I think, you know, I would just implore the federal government to look at the reality of how people consume the news today and make sure that when they're giving preferential regulations or funding to big operators and legacy operators like Rogers, that they're not doing so at the expense of journalists who are trying their best to alleviate the problem of news deserts. And certainly when operators like Rogers, I think that they've acted in bad faith here, given the fact that they get this treatment from the federal government. They need to hold these companies to account to their obligations that they have under those benefits. And that's what we will be pushing for throughout the summer. And if we don't see movement from the federal government into the fall, when the House returns, this is not a one-day fight. And if, you know, Rogers lobbyists are listening to this today, this is not going away in 24 hours. They can rest assured of that.
2: Michelle Rempel-Garner, I appreciate your time. Thank you.
3: Thank you so much for having me.
0: We reached Conservative MP Michelle Rempel-Garner in Calgary.

0: Trevor Green is having a big week in more ways than one. Mr. Green lives in Gander, Newfoundland and Labrador, where he had been gearing up for a pretty big life event. Then on Friday night, there was a fire at one of his neighbor's houses, and Mr. Green jumped right into the action.
1: Friday night, I was out in the shed and heard my neighbor singing out. There was a fire across the street. Someone's house was on fire. So at that point, I just took off towards the house and passed by the people that was gathered on the street. And I noticed there was a man on the step there, and he looked pretty confused. So I basically went up to get him down off the steps, and he told me that his girlfriend was still in the house. So, I mean, there's no way possible. I was thinking I'd get in that house because the smoke was just towering outside. I had to look through the door and out of the eaves of the house. So I sung out a few times, no response, and I crawled down and looked in under the smoke, and I could just see her legs from her knees down, right? I couldn't see nothing else. So I left my shirt up over my mouth, nose with one hand and proceeded into the house. And I grabbed her by one hand and she didn't come. My hand just slipped off hers, right? So then I dropped my shirt from my other hand and reached in and grabbed her from underneath her arms and got her up and brought her into the house and took in a few gulps of smoke while I was doing it. But got her right to the step and paramedics come there then and took it the rest of the way.
2: What was going through your mind when you looked at the smoke pouring out and went in there anyway?
1: Actually, it wasn't a lot going through my mind. I just had to get in and save that lady. And first of all, I was just going up to talk to the gentleman to get him off the step. But when he said his girlfriend was still on the side, well, then when I looked in and seen her, never even dawned on me. I just had to go in and get her.
2: Were you afraid, or did you not have time to be afraid?
1: No. I wasn't afraid. It takes a lot to scare me, actually. But no, it never even come to my mind, actually, being scared. After I got out, I thought about it, But
2: what about your family after you did this and you went in and risked your own health and safety? What did they say to you?
1: They were pretty good. My fiance said, Trevor, you shouldn't have done that. We're getting married Saturday. But anyway, it was good.
2: You're getting married this coming Saturday?
1: This Saturday, yeah.
2: Well, congratulations.
1: Yeah, thank you.
2: And what have you heard from your friends and neighbors now since this weekend?
1: Same thing. You're here. All that was really nothing. I'd do it again tomorrow. Hopefully, I never get a chance to do it again, but I would. And this is who I am. Like I said, I try to help everybody out that I can. And this world's cruel and mean, and always will be. So you try to do what you can for everybody, and do just simple. Not had to run into a burning house now, but even to buy some little coffee, it could make their day, right? So I think that's what it's all about, being kind to each other.
0: That was Trevor Green of Gander, Newfoundland and Labrador, speaking with the CBC's Leanne Power.

0: When Dr. Hassam Abu Safia said goodbye to his lawyer last week, he said he believed it would be for the final time. The director of Gaza's Kamal Adwan Hospital has been held in Israel since December 2024 without charge. The moment of his detention was documented in an image of him walking through rubble toward Israeli tanks wearing a white lab coat. After their most recent visit, his lawyer said he could barely recognize the physician and that he fears for his client's life. Dr. Abu Safia says he was severely beaten shortly after appearing via video link at a Supreme Court appeal hearing challenging his detention. The Israel Prison Service has rejected that account, and now a UN inquiry is joining the call for him to be released. Tirza Leibowitz is the executive director of Physicians for Human Rights Israel, which has been trying to get Dr. Abu Safia and 13 other detained Gazan doctors released. We reached her in Jerusalem.
1: Tirza, have you heard anything about the doctor, how he's doing since last week?
2: We've heard only one thing, and that is the state responding to the petition to release all 14 doctors, among them and Dr. Abu Safia. In the state's response today, or more correctly, last night, the state claimed that Dr. Abu Safia was examined by medical personnel several times since he was moved to the underground facility, Rakefet, where he's currently detained. However, they say there isn't an indication that his life is in danger. Mm-hmm. And our response is that precisely this response is what is giving us serious concern about the condition of Dr. Abu Safia. We have not heard what these examinations were about, what the result is, and there was absolutely no addressing the severe physical marks, the assault marks, and all the other medical issues that we pointed at.
1: Yeah, what the state is saying lines up with what the doctor's lawyer saw.
2: So it doesn't line up. In other words, the sworn affidavit of the lawyer included a report about severe visible injuries to the face, to the eyes, to the ears, the fact that the doctor repeatedly lost consciousness, was on the verge of falling aside. It took for him a long time to be able to speak. At all, that he actually didn't recognize the doctor, and he's seen him on a number of visits to prison. In other words, he's seen him in conditions that cause anyone deterioration, but this he had not seen. So none of this was addressed in the state's response. The state further in its response also is asking the court to dismiss the petition summarily, in other words, without any hearing, which of course we're objecting to. Because if at all, with the situation of Dr. Abu Safia, in which the allegations of this escalation in the assault against him actually happened when he is challenging his detention, that is giving us worry about all the other doctors.
1: He was appealing his detention to the Supreme Court. And then he says that he alleges that he was put in solitary confinement and beaten after he made that appeal. Ultimately, Israel's Supreme Court upheld the continuation of his detention until at least October 2026. When his lawyer did see him and speak with him, what did the doctor say about what he thought his future held?
2: So first, I think it's also important to note that he was very afraid to talk, and he said so to the lawyer. He shared with the lawyer the beatings that he experienced every day since being moved to the facility, being beaten by batons, by hammer, by four or five of the prison service personnel there, and he told the lawyer, he actually said his goodbyes to his family, and stated his fear that this would be the last time for such a visit.
1: What kind of evidence have you seen to back up Israel's claim that his release would pose a security threat? Or, you know, just even the Times of Israel recently described Dr. Abu Safia as a quote, Hamas doctor. That was in a headline. What kind of evidence has been brought forward to try to substantiate those kinds of claims, that kind of language?
2: These claims are familiar claims with regard to, in fact, with regard to hospital infrastructure. All hospitals have been charged with housing terror cells, and there hasn't been evidence of that. And with regard to Dr. Abu Safia, I want to remind us that he has been in detention since December 2024. So we're talking about close to 2 years. In all of these 2 years, the state has not found it appropriate to indict or to charge Dr. Abu Safia with anything. If there was anything to charge him with, that would have been done. So that's my answer.
1: Given, Tirza, what has already happened in Israel's courts, what other avenues do you have left?
2: So the first thing that we did and we're doing right now, and I'm doing right now on this program with you, is we need to change the equation. In other words, the Israeli authorities now have even less of a motivation. That's a concern for someone who has witnessed both the attacks in Gaza, in the hospital, and reported about these, and now has been witnessing and experiencing abuse in the detention centers. The concern is that the Israeli authorities will not want to release the doctor and others in his situation. And what we are doing is, first of all, to shine a light on these people. And we've now, in a matter of just 1 or 2 days, we have submitted a number of requests, both to the Israeli authorities and to the courts, first of all, for an independent medical review. We've turned to the ICRC to carry out its mandate, and the Israeli Supreme Court just recently has decided in favor, in other words, against the state's attempt or prevention of the ICRC from entering. So this has to happen. Mm-hmm. There are now, I would say, hundreds of thousands and more, I would say even millions of people around the world for whom Dr. Abu Safia is a household name. And that is important. That is protection. We're talking about medical associations, doctors, colleagues who are turning members of these associations, who are turning to the associations and demanding that medical associations take a stand, et cetera, et cetera. So all these steps, we hope, provide initial protection. And what we're trying to do is we will continue with the, as much as possible, with the petition to release all 14 doctors.
1: Tirza, thank you for this.
2: Thank you very much.
0: Tirza Leibowitz is the executive director of Physicians for Human Rights Israel. She's in Jerusalem.

0: A hunting tool, snow goggles, stitched and carved nearly a century ago, netting needles. For decades, all of those sat in a collection at the Royal Ontario Museum in downtown Toronto. Now, for the first time in generations, they're back in the Naskapi Nation of Kawawachikamach in northern Quebec, on loan for a month while the community holds its summer camp. For the next few weeks, kids between the ages of 5 and 11 will learn about the artifacts and how to recreate some of them. Louise Natuapio is the chief of the Naskapi Nation.
1: It was like a mix of emotion, like excitement and wonder and amazed that like they're back home in the territory. And it was just an amazing experience. One of the elders talked about the artifacts, like each item we went, we took out each item and passed it out and we showed the elders of each item. And there was one elder who knew most of them. And he said that the other elders in the room were younger than him, but he was the oldest. And he said he's the last one alive of his group.
2: So he sort of remembers those types of objects or growing up with some of them.
1: Yes, yeah. There was one, there's like a snow goggles. There were goggles in there. And he said they used to use them in a certain time of the year. Like in April, he said in spring, March and April, because people would get, I think like in irritation, eye irritations from the weather. And that's when they would have to make those goggles to use to protect their eyes from the wind and the sun.
2: Has there been any desire from the community about keeping items permanently or you know, talking about how they can be repatriated?
1: Yes, that's what the elders asked. Are they staying here for good? And we said we have to send them back, but it's an ongoing discussion which will take its natural course.
0: That's Louise Natuapio, the chief of the Naskapi Nation. She was speaking to the CBC's Rachel Watts.

And now an update from the As It Happens Financial Desk. When investors read the news on Monday, their hearts sank, or their hearts went up, or they basically stayed in the same place. The Reuters headline told the whole story, which is either bad or good, depending on which it is. That headline reads, quote, Kraken says Bonk deposits and withdrawals temporarily suspended due to incident affecting Bonk token, unquote. Obviously, an important thing to know for everyone who is in or on Kraken and anyone who does things or stuff involving Bonk. As we go to air, we can't elaborate on the Bonk Kraken situation. We're not entirely sure how Bonk is affecting Kraken, what impact Kraken is having on Bonk, whether Bonk and Kraken are real, and if so, what they are, and when the Bonk token will be fine again with Kraken. At this point, only one thing is certain. I'm going to stop talking about Kraken and Bonk now. We will not keep you posted on further developments. Here's Luna Lee with Confusion Song.

0: We're now at the end of As It Happens, the Midnight Edition. Coming up next on CBC Radio 1, the news.
1: As It Happens, the Midnight Edition will be back again for you tomorrow. I'm Neil Kirksall. Thanks for listening.
0: And I'm Chris Howden. Good night.

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2: When there's a dog in need, Brady Oliveira and Alex Blumberg are hitting the ground running. 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
3: From CBC News, The World This Hour, I'm Neil Herland. Alberta RCMP have issued an Amber Alert. They're looking for a 6-year-old boy who they say was abducted from the Beaver Lodge area near the border with BC. His name is Lanakai Morrison. He's a white male with a slight build, long light brown hair, and brown eyes. The RCMP say he may be with his mother, Krista Morrison, a 35-year-old female. She may be driving a black 2015 Toyota Tundra with an Alberta license plate. Anyone who sees them should call 911. Prime Minister Mark Carney is in Saudi Arabia today, the first visit by a Canadian leader to the country in 26 years. Carney will meet with the Crown Prince Mohammed bin Salman, who U.S. intelligence linked to the murder of a Washington Post columnist in 2018. Graham Plattner is ending his campaign for the U.S. Senate. The Democratic candidate was running in the state of Maine, but this week a woman accused him of raping her.
4: We believe that for the movement to continue, it can't be made. And for that reason, we are suspending campaign operations. This is incredibly difficult because I know that some will think it's an admission of guilt, and it most certainly is not.
3: Plattner made the announcement last night on the Platform X. Fellow Democrats were pressuring him to drop out of the race for the U.S. Senate. A technology giant is spending billions in rural Alberta to create a massive data center. But as Alberta pushes for growth in the data sector, nearby residents have mixed feelings about the new neighbor and the amount of energy required. Morgan Black has reaction.
5: Meta has announced plans to build its first Canadian data center in Alberta.
6: Alberta Premier Danielle Smith announcing the plan alongside a representative from Facebook's parent. The company will pay to build a 1-gigawatt data center, which will provide massive amounts of computing power and storage. Ryan Edgar lives in the area. He has environmental concerns for his community.
7: Water impact is the big one.
6: Data centers are controversial partly because of the demand they can place on water resources, particularly to cool equipment. Meta notes it is planning a cooling system that recirculates water instead of letting it evaporate. The data center will be powered by electricity drawn from the grid and power generated on site by natural gas. As for a timeline, the new neighbor is not moving in just yet. Meta says the project will take a couple of years to complete. Morgan Black, CBC News, Edmonton.
3: The city of Montreal and some of its boroughs are facing criticism for their flood management and infrastructure after a thunderstorm caused widespread flooding. As Sarah Levitt reports, two proposed class actions have residents hoping it won't happen again.
8: We have to fight for our right.
9: In a packed council chamber, residents of the Montreal borough Dollard des Ormeaux take to the mic, many angry. After hundreds of homes were severely flooded following a massive rainstorm late last month, sheets of damaged drywall and ruined furniture continued to line the streets. Alex Batoushi is the mayor of Dollard. He says the borough has worked to improve infrastructure, but
10: municipal infrastructure alone cannot eliminate risk.
9: Now, two proposed class action lawsuits have been filed against the city of Montreal and two boroughs, including Dollard. Jeff Orenstein is a lawyer with Consumer Law Group behind the lawsuits.
11: There were measures that should have been in place that some cities are just taking too long to implement.
9: The city of Montreal said it would not comment on the issue because it is now a legal matter. Sarah Levitt, CBC News, Montreal.
3: The federal NDP leader, Avi Lewis, will not run for a seat in any upcoming by-elections. In a statement, the party says for now, his focus is on rebuilding the party and preparing it for the next election. And that is your World This Hour. For news anytime, you can visit our website. We're at cbcnews.ca. I'm Neil Herland.
12: Thank you.
0: Good evening. I'm Saroja Coelho. Thanks for joining us on CBC Radio 1. July is Disability Pride Month. This is a time to recognize identities, cultures, and contributions of the 8 million Canadians living with disabilities. Tonight, we'll hear from some of them, starting with the CBC podcast Inappropriate Questions. This episode explores, is it okay to ask an amputee what happened to you?
12: People are curious, and that's great.
13: But there are some questions you just shouldn't ask, or at least not like that.
12: I'm Harvinder Wadhwa.
13: I'm Elena Hudgens-Lyle.
12: And this is Inappropriate Questions.
13: Let's get inappropriate.
14: Harv, it's show and tell this episode, and I brought you something.
15: Okay, I am intrigued.
14: Take a listen.

0: This is lovely. What is this?
1: This is my friend Juliana Romantic, and she's a really great songwriter, composer, pianist, and aside from just being really cool, she's with us today because she's the person who got me interested in making an episode about the question, what happened to you being asked to amputees?
0: Hi, Juliana. Very nice to meet you.
2: Thank you so much. I'm glad to be here.
1: What's a time that stands out to you that you've been asked this question?
2: I don't think of one specific instance as much as I just think of how the weight of it, it's like more like a gradual constant burden. It's like instead of being asked like, hey, how are you today? People will ask me what happened to you before it's even like, hey, how are you? And it's like over time, it really weighs you down because you don't feel like you get to be a person first. You feel like you are your explanation of your disability before you are a person.
0: So Juliana, before we go any further, just describe, because our listeners are not able to see you.
2: Yeah.
0: So describe yourself.
2: Yeah. Even with if they could, they'd see above the shoulders with Zoom technology. But I have 4 fingers total. So I have 1 finger on my left hand and I have 3 fingers on my right hand. It's been that way since the dawn of my existence. Don't particularly know why I am missing a bunch of fingers, but I just am. And this seems like my static and natural state to me. So to be confronted on a daily basis, or not daily, but frequent enough basis where people go, oh, why? It's like, I don't know. It always was to me. So it's kind of funny.
0: I would like to understand that when you were a child, it must have been a little harder on you because A, children are very insensitive. Did kids ask you what happened to your hands?
2: Yeah. I mean, the strategy that my family had was basically get ahead of it. So the first day of school, when you arrive at school, you do a presentation and you kind of go, look, I have memorized this speech my whole life and given it frequently. Yeah. Basically, the speech goes, someone asks the question, the classic question, what happened to your hands? And I go, well, I was just born that way. Just like you were born with your combination of things. Like you might be born with light hair or dark hair, or you might be born tall or short. Everybody's born different. And I just happened to be born with this difference. And, you know, it's okay because I can do everything that you can do. I can write and I can draw and I can use scissors and I can go play on the playground and I'm perfectly fine. So you don't have to worry about me. And I want you to just let me be myself.
1: Please chill.
0: So, Juliana, what is that about this question that bothers you?
2: I feel like it's the same as someone like pointing and gasping, but it's just in words. Like it's just someone going, why? Oh, no. Like, but in what they think is a polite way, but it feels almost identical. It's like a verbal form of gawking where they kind of go, why is it like that? Oh, no. Like, it's a kind of shock based impulsive reaction rather than one based in like compassion or even just waiting a minute to see like who I am. Because literally, if you talk to me for 5 minutes, you'll know I'm pretty okay and you don't need to be concerned. And I will sarcastically set you straight. So,
1: I mean, as your friend, I would like to protest you being okay. We could, I can talk about all the cool things about you, but I will refrain.
2: I think that is why I do try to be more like a competitive person, because it's like, I want to prove that like, I'm not only capable, I am super capable. And therefore, if you ever dare doubt me, screw you. Like I will prove you wrong. It's in a way, playing piano is a bit of a defense mechanism because it's like an instant proof. Like, oh, like everyone goes up to me and says, oh, I can't play piano and you can play piano. And then there's like a instant mental switch of like, oh, she can do like probably a lot of things. You know what I mean?
3: Thank you so much for having me. My name is Courtney
2: Gilmore, my girl. She's so good.
1: A Toronto comedian who's been asked what happened to her a lot. And she often starts her sets talking about her awkward interactions with strangers.
3: I know some of you at the back can tell just by the sound of my voice that I don't have hands. Gives me away every time. But I was born like this, so it's fine. Like, I feel fine about it. I'm having a good no arms year. It's okay. It's all okay. I'm saving on scissors. It's great.
1: Courtney, you tell a lot of stories in your comedy about the question, what happened to you, and some other things you've been asked too. Do you want to tell us what are your favorites of these stories?
3: My favorite, what happened to you? I mean, and I talk about this a lot in my comedy, but cab drivers are like the number one. Cab drivers, Uber drivers, people who are just isolating me in a car love to bring up personal subjects in an enclosed space so they can't, exactly escape the conversation. Mm. But yeah, there's like what happened to you, but also just like the follow-up tagline of, I know someone who has back problems. Therefore, I understand that you're an amputee and you don't have hands. And so my sister has back problems is probably my favorite, follow-up tagline to the question, what happened to you?
1: Oh, gosh. Like you kind of alluded to, do they expect you to have some traumatic story behind it?
3: Yes. I do think that most of the time they expect a story, like they expect a really long tragic event. And the thing is, that is not what my case is. Like I'm a congenital amputee, meaning I was born missing my hands and my right leg. And so there's nothing like too dramatic to get into. But, I do know amputees who do have stories of like accidents or illness and such. And so why are you so comfortable approaching me assuming that I want to like in this moment discuss potential trauma or tragedy?
1: Right.
3: Like that's so interesting to me. I'm like, we're in the middle of a Loblaws grocery store or we're in the in a cab and you feel very comfortable asking this question. I'm scared to know what else you're comfortable with asking,
0: Courtney, is it also that some people, when they ask this question and then they get a little embarrassed and just to make you feel good, they may say, oh, you know what, my sister has a back problem?
3: Yeah, I do think people are trying to be relatable in a sense, like even right. if in my mind that's not at all relatable. But to them, I think they're trying to throw something out there. Yeah, I think you're right. Trying to backpedal a little bit once they realize that, she was born this way, so I better create some common ground here so that this doesn't get super awkward, more than it already is.
1: Mm. How do you tend to

0: inside you are not in the mood, but just so that they have a certain impression about you.
1: Yeah. There's a lot of pressure on people with disabilities to feel like they're responsible for educating the general public and feel responsible for representing their community, you know?
2: Right.
1: And that's, I feel very conflicted about that sometimes because yes, as a comedian, I do have encounters that are funny and are useful for my comedy, but you know, there are lots of amputees who are not, you know, mining for jokes in their daily encounters. They just want to live their lives, you know? And as I said, sometimes I'm having a bad day and, you know, someone comes up to me in the subway station and says something weird like, oh, you know, I think God is going to give you hands one day. And I'm like, I don't know. I'm 37. Like, it's been a long time. I think he would have done it by now if that were the case. But I think that window has passed. How much of this falls on me, though, to personally, you know, make sure that someone is educated? Is that my emotional responsibility to justify my existence, you know, on a daily basis? So I do struggle with that. I don't know if I have a clear cut answer because I definitely want to be the type of person who is an advocate for the disability community. But I think there are certain platforms that allow for better dialogue and discourse about that rather than the back of a cab.
2: So do you think what happened to you, specifically asking this to an amputee, is that an inappropriate question?
1: Yes. Yes, it is.
2: Boom, we got it.
0: But then what would be appropriate? Okay, I will say that people should keep their mouth shut, and that's what I have learned. If they are very inquisitive, they can Google everything.
1: You can Google, and I would ask yourself, just know, first of all, I get it. I understand that impulse. But ask yourself why you're asking me that and what it is that you feel you need from me to justify why I am the way I am. Because if ultimately it doesn't matter what happened to me. And are you prepared for me to tell you something very traumatic? Because you might be emotionally triggering me. If something traumatic happened to me, a very horrific accident, do you want to, A, trigger me and make me feel like now I have to tell you that? And do you have the time to sit down and listen to it? You know, like, ask yourself these questions. What do you think about disability and why is it so different to you? And so that my difference warrants a question like what happened to you?
0: Regardless of what the answer is, how is it going to benefit you?
1: Exactly. Exactly.
0: How is it going to change your life?
1: Exactly. And it's not, you're not just by default entitled to someone's story, you know?
2: Right.
1: But if you ask, what can I do as an able-bodied ally to make this world a more accessible place for you? That's a perfect question. That really opens up the discourse for us to actually have an engaging conversation that doesn't make me feel exploited.
0: Or even pity.
1: Yes.

0: So far, our guests have been amputees since birth and have lived with these experiences their whole lives. Some amputees have their amputations later in life for different reasons, which can make answering this question, what happened to you, a bit more complicated.
1: My name is Carrie Banjo. I live in Regina, Saskatchewan. I am a First Nations woman, and I'm a recent amputee.
0: She even has a cool name for her prosthetic leg.
1: I named them after Tom Hardy because it's Tom Hardy. I figured that my prosthetic is going to be my life partner. And I was like, well, if I'm going to have a life partner, it's just like a fantasy thing. And it really helped me accept my leg and not see it as something ugly. So I attach something I find attractive and beautiful to it. So it's Hardy and he's gold.
0: Carrie spoke to me about how she uses this question to open up important conversations. Just as a heads up, Carrie talks about her experience with domestic violence in this next part. So in only as much as you want to share, can you tell us about your amputation and your story with it?

0: It's kind of lengthy, but it was the result of domestic violence. It was with my former partner. We had an argument. I was walking away. He took a running shove and he shoved me from behind. And I don't know how far it flew, but I remember watching the countertop fly past me. So I was airborne. Automatically, human instinct, you try to break your fall. And I didn't have shoes on. And I tried to stop myself and I landed my full weight on my left foot. And I could hear a, you know, when you snap your finger in an empty apartment, like when you're moving and it's like echoey, it sounded like that. It just like,
1: Oof.
0: I heard this really loud sound. He knew he hurt me right away because he jumped down on the floor and he was holding me. And I was still determined to leave. So I got up and I was wondering why I couldn't stand up. I thought it was my knee. And when I looked down, my foot was facing up. And I did see a doctor and he said it was broken and they put me in a walking cast and all that stuff. But it didn't heal properly. And so it was broken for like 3 years. It was essentially a dead foot and it was slowly sucking the life out of me, like the pain. For 4 years, like there wasn't a night that I slept a solid 8 hours. It hurt. Like it was painful walking. It was painful doing anything. I was just so worn down that my body just couldn't take it anymore. And finally in 2018, I went into the hospital on October 30th and they all came back with the same prognosis. They could save maybe part of it. And then they said, I would still be living with pain. I would have continuous surgeries. And I asked them, like, what about the pain? I was like, is there any way to get rid of the pain? The only option was amputation. Amputation would be my best bet to get my life back to normal. And so I laid in my hospital bed. I cried. I did cry. For me, I love my legs. It was like my favorite part of myself. Like I remember when the plastic surgeon was talking to me and telling me how far the amputation would be in. And I find this funny now, but the first thing that popped into my head was, can I still wear boots? And he was like, yes, you can still wear boots. And he was rubbing my back. And I was like, okay.
1: Life will be good if I can still wear boots. We got this.
0: Yeah, basically. I
1: Nice.
0: was like, okay, well, that's a glimmer of my normal life. And I made the decision by myself because I realized that the journey I'd have to take would be mine. I didn't want anybody there trying to convince me to keep my foot because I wanted to just think it through logically. And every scenario, amputation seemed like the only answer.
1: Right.
0: And so I did. I went through the surgery and I woke up and I wasn't in pain and I kept waiting for that pain to come back and it never did. I think I slept a solid 2 days. They just wake me up to check my vitals and feed me. And that was such bliss, you know, to just sleep. Having that rest, I knew I made the right decision and I decided that I wasn't going to let anything, no matter how difficult, ever make me look back at my decision as a wrong decision, because for me it was right for me. And so I have no regrets about that.
1: I'm so glad the pain stopped. That must have been, yeah, definitely a difficult decision, but I'm so glad it was the right one. I read your piece that you wrote about your story in Eagle Feather News in Saskatchewan. And the line, I think it's the last line that stood out to me, was that you say that you wear domestic violence where the world can see it. What is it like to have, you know, that part of your experience? You know, not everyone, you know, who sees you knows what you just told me, but what is it like to have that be a visible part of yourself?
0: I use it as an opportunity to start the conversation about domestic violence because I think for a lot of people, including myself, it's a topic that I ignored. I didn't want to hear about it. I didn't want to talk about it. And I just, being silent didn't help. So it's not that I want to shock people, but I want people to know the extent of what domestic violence can do to a person. Like so many people where there are victims and they can go out and no one sees their scars, whether they're emotional or mental. They could be physical, but they're hidden. So no one sees them. I can't do that. It's there. And so rather than, you know, making up a cute little story about what the reality is, I decided to just be honest.
2: I thought that amputations always happen after a specific accident or injury. But now I'm learning that's not always the case.
1: Jamie Gain is an adaptive athlete from England, and people make this assumption about him a lot.
3: I'm a professional athlete in judo and obstacle racing with a single below knee amputation and a spinal cord injury. I went through a time where I maybe had five or six people on an average day asking me what happened to my leg. Because I lived right in the town centre, knew people all the time. And it always happens when you're in the middle of something else. You know, you're going to the bank and the bank closes at 4 and it's 3:55. You've got 5 minutes to get there. And someone like stops you, puts their hands up. Oh, what happened to you? What happened to you? Were you in the army? And there's always that, like, were you in the army? You know, they think, oh, a young athletic chap. Oh, you must have been in the army. I'm on my way to the bank. I'm doing something. Can you go look at my blog or go look at my website? You know, can you just look at that? Because I'm bored of telling people, you know, if five or six people are asking you a day, that's an awful lot of times explaining the same thing over and over again.
1: What do you tell them? Is it like a one-liner? Like, I had it amputated? Like, how do you usually respond?
3: If that happens in that situation, most of the time I'll just say, oh, I had a chronic pain condition. My leg didn't work. I got a new one. Just kind of keep it short and simple.
1: Do people tend to view you differently as an athlete? You know, given that you use these adaptations, do you ever get someone going, wow, you're so inspirational?
3: I think to a certain extent, it is quite nice for some people to say, oh, you know, what you've done is really inspirational. And I think that works really well if you have genuinely done something that inspires other people. So, for example, you know, I ran 50 miles in a weekend a couple of years ago or a year ago. And, you know, for people to say, oh, wow, okay, that's a really inspirational feat. Well, it is for anybody, you know, whether you've got one leg or two legs. And I kind of think, okay, I can understand how people find that. Whereas when I'm walking down the street, and I'm just walking, they don't know who I am. And they just go, because you're an amputee, you're inspirational. Just existing is not an excuse to be inspirational.
2: But Jamie, could it be because people say that you crossed a hurdle, even though you had the disability, you are doing better than most people who do not have that disability? So from that point of view, would you not say it's a wow moment?
3: Yeah, I think it's interesting because you, like, for example, I sometimes come into situations and I don't always appear like an amputee. You know, I don't have an obvious limp. And if I wear trousers, I wear a cover for my prosthetic so that it kind of fills out my leg. So to most people, you can't really tell that I'm an amputee. And, you know, I'll go to a gathering and be surrounded by people and they'll say, like, oh, you know, what do you do? What are you doing tomorrow? I'll say, oh, I'm doing a long run tomorrow, you know, just going out for like an hour and a half, just going for a nice run. And they say, oh, wow, okay, cool. That sounds good. And that's their reaction. And then later on, you know, like I might sit down on the sofa, I might just take my leg off because why not? And then people say, wow, I didn't know you were an amputee. And then all of a sudden that goes from, oh, wow, okay, cool, you're going for an hour and a half, to, whoa, my mind is blown, wow. And it feels so exaggerated and it feels so insincere to a certain extent that actually you kind of get seen as two different people in those kind of situations. And actually you should be impressed or inspired or whatever by anybody doing anything as well, you know, not just because I'm an amputee.
1: We're back with my friend Juliana, who you heard at the beginning of the show.
2: So, Juliana, the next time someone sees someone on the street who might be an amputee, what should they do? Should they just stare and say nothing, or should they approach and talk?
4: Yeah, people will stare. I respect people that will like stare and then be like, okay, I got my eye full, and then I'll move on. I'm like, you know, fair. I also do that sometimes in my life. Like, I guess the same kind of rule applies to like if you look at somebody's cleavage. It's like, get an understanding, move get on. Like, it's okay. It's a natural phenomenon, but like, don't try to linger too long. Yeah. But
2: your choice of words is amazing.
4: Thank you. But I think the only rule is don't make it your first question.
1: Right.
4: That's the only thing I'm kind of asking.
1: Right.
4: If we've had a 5-minute conversation, you say, can I just ask you blah, blah, blah. Like, I'll probably be fine about it. Mm-hmm. I think this is another inappropriate question, by the way. The classic question is, if you woke up tomorrow and you had 10 fingers, what's the first thing you'd do? Mm-hmm. Like, everyone expects me to say I'd jump for joy and like I'd won the lottery, but really I'd just be like, why? I don't really need this. There's literally nothing that I can't do in my everyday life that bothers me at all. Mm-hmm. Like, to me, it does not satisfy anything, because I can do everything that I want. And the things that I've learned from being quote unquote different have been huge and valuable. Mm-hmm. And I feel like it's given me more empathy for any kind of person that feels different in this world for any reason. And yeah, I would never undo any of it.
2: I'm Harvinder Vadva.
1: And I'm Elena Hudgens-Lyle.
2: Thanks for getting inappropriate with us.
1: A huge thanks to our guests, Juliana Romanek, Courtney Gilmore, Carrie Benjo, and Jamie Gain. And by the way, all the music in this episode was written and performed by Juliana. 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The show is mixed by Andrew Norton. Our chase producer is Sarah Melton, and our digital producer is Judy Z. Gu. Our senior producer is Jeff Turner, and our executive producer is Arif Nirani.
5: 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I'm Saroja Coelho. 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July is Disability Pride Month. For the next few hours, we'll hear perspectives and stories from Canadians who live with a disability. Next, CBC's podcast, Inappropriate Questions, tackles another uncomfortable question. Can you have sex?
6: People are curious, and that's great.
2: But there are some questions you just shouldn't ask. Or at least, not like that.
6: I'm Elena Hudgens-Lyle.
2: And I'm Harvinder Vadva.
6: This is Inappropriate Questions, where we explore questions and see if we should ask them.
2: Let's get inappropriate.
7: They were like, so can you do this? And I was like, we're doing it right now. Aren't we?
8: They assume we don't masturbate, that we don't get horny. We absolutely do.
9: Some of the most creative people sexually are people with disabilities. Kind of because you have to.
10: Sex intro take 2.
11: You know how it's awkward when your parents give you the sex talk? So I think it's even more awkward, if you put yourself in my shoes, to be talking voluntarily about sex on a podcast with your friend's dad.
7: It's awkward for you? I think it is way more awkward for me.
11: Okay, so when I say put yourself in my shoes, I mean put yourself in Harv's shoes.
7: Fair enough.
11: The question we're breaking down this episode is, can you have sex? Which gets asked to people with physical disabilities. We're going to be breaking it down with experts on sex and disability. Today in studio with us, we have Andrew Gerza. He is a disability awareness consultant and a crippled content creator. He hosts the podcast Disability After Dark, which shines a bright light on sex and disability. He's also a fan of 80s and 90s pop and Netflix marathons. And he's here to help us break down the question, can you have sex?
7: Hi.
11: Hi, Andrew.
2: Hi, Andrew.
7: So nice to be here. Thank you for having me.
11: So first off, we always like to start with a story from our guests. So can you tell us about a time someone asked you, can you have sex?
7: Well, I get asked it a lot in the work I do because I work specifically in sex and disability. So I get asked all the time. But one of my most least favorite times was when I was actually having sex with somebody. They were like, so can you do this? And I was like, we're doing it right now. Aren't we?
11: Whoa.
7: Also times, like times in clubs or times where I'm just trying to like live my day. Hey, so like, can you have sex? Or how do you have sex? Which is really another coded way of saying you can't, right? Like asking, like, can you? I remember I went on a date with somebody a couple years ago, a blind date with somebody, and I met him at my house, and it was a queer hookup situation. So we weren't going to date. We were going to mess around, and then he would leave. So he comes to my house, and he goes, so where's your nurse? And I went, pardon me? And he goes, so where's your nurse? Do you have a nurse that helps you? And I was like, no, I'm okay. Like, I have people that assist me when I need them to, but no, I don't have a nurse. And so, like, I had to tell him. I was like, I don't think we should hang out right now, because the questions just got worse and worse. Like, so where's your nurse? Do you shower yourself? Are you clean? Like, all these horribly offensive questions. So, like, I just was like, okay, so I don't want to do this anymore. Like, thanks.
11: Gosh, that's so awkward and awful.
7: It was, yeah. So I get it in many different ways very often.
2: On the flip side, do you have an example of an experience that went very well?
7: Okay. So I was with somebody recently and we were doing things with each other and they actively were like, they were like, yeah, Cripple, yeah, do it. And I just thought it was, I just laughed and thought it was hilarious. And we really bonded over that. And I have lovers that I have them. They will call me Cripple during the act. And I think it's such a term of endearment for me. Because it's like, okay, you see me now. You see how all of this plays into my life. And you are honoring my experience by using the language that I'm choosing for myself. It doesn't happen very often because people are afraid to engage in sexuality with me. So when I do, when I am with somebody, like, I have to train them how to be sexual with me or intimate or any of that stuff. So when I get somebody who understands what I like, and is using language that I have asked them to in a sensual context, I'm like, yes, it's amazing. Because I feel validated as a person that way. And as a disabled person, especially.
2: So Andrew, is there certain language that you prefer in terms of disability?
7: I play with my disability. Like, I call myself a queer cripple. I call myself a GIMP. I'm wearing a sweater right now that says GIMP on it. I play with all that stuff.
2: What is GIMP?
7: GIMP is a colloquial term that means like sick or lame or unable to do something, or it's basically a pejorative term for disability. So I know that and I play with that. Like, I have a hat that says Disabled Daddy on it. Like, I play with all of these things because for me it's funny. When I'm with somebody, when I'm with a friend or a lover or somebody that I'm hanging out with, I make them call me a cripple. Like, I make them, and it makes them super uncomfortable. But I say to them, no, this is how you're going to address me, because I want you to see that this is part of my identity. I was talking to a friend of mine about this last time, and Person First Language is like, you are a person with a disability. You are a person with color. Why do we need to remind people that people of difference are people first? The fact that we're doing that is insulting. Shouldn't we just know that as like, organisms in the world? Shouldn't we just know that we're people already? I don't connect with that language. I connect with disabled or queer cripple or crippling. Those are the words that I've chosen for myself. But again, that's my own personal decision to use that.
11: For sure.
7: Don't run down the street and start yelling, hey, cripples, like, what's the note? Like, don't do that. But if somebody else with a disability said, hey, I prefer you call me differently abled or you call me this, I would have to respect that because that's their choice.
11: You talk a lot in your work about the assumption that people with disabilities don't have a sex drive.
7: Yeah.
11: Why do you think, where do these assumptions come from? Like, how do people learn these assumptions?
7: They're passed down through hundreds, thousands of years of ableism, really. People being taught that the disabled body is not desirable, the disabled body is deviant, the disabled body is wrong, and the disabled body is problematic. Being taught this through people in power saying, like, the medical community especially, saying, like, oh, if you have a disability, we need to fix you. Or, oh, if you're disabled, this should happen. And so all that stuff gets passed down and ingrained. And also, I think just culturally, anyone who is quote unquote different from the majority is treated with this like, oh my goodness, we don't know how to handle you, so we're not going to talk to you, so we're going to just stare at you and move away. And I mean, I have been guilty of the same thing in different contexts, so I think it's just culturally we don't want to be inappropriate, we just don't know what to say.
11: You're giving me an idea for our new visual component for this podcast, inappropriate stares.
7: Right? Yeah. Yeah. I'm so down for that. I can mimic one for you later.
2: So, Andrew, what is it about sex and disability that interests you?
11: It's still your thing. It has been your thing for quite a while now. And your podcast has so many episodes.
7: What is it about sex and disability? It will always be taboo. Every single talk I do, people are afraid to talk about it. Every single time I say to students in a classroom, okay, thank you for coming to my lecture. Does anybody have any questions? Silence. Crickets in the room. Until one brave soul goes, I have a question about... And so then I have to, you know, guide them through. But I'll never be out of work because we don't talk about it enough. We don't see disabled people as sexual. We don't see them as people, really. If we were honest about how we viewed otherness in our society, we don't view a lot of people as people.
11: Kind of bouncing off of that, that people, Harv is waving to keep the lights on.
7: Amazing. Keep it in. Too funny.
11: The studio here, our lights turn off sometimes if we don't move obnoxiously. You've talked about how sex with someone with a disability requires more communication. As you say, I like this phrase a lot, the storyboarding your sex.
7: Yep.
11: And that, to me, kind of brought up a piece about how in culture we kind of assume sex is going to be this kind of automatic thing that, you know, we kind of romanticize it as involving not much communication, even though all of the actual advice is communicate with your partner.
7: Yeah.
11: You know, like, I was wondering if you wanted to touch on that a bit. Like, why is communication so weird for us when we actually have to storyboard sex? Why is that weird for people?
7: It's weird because it's been romanticized by TV. Like, look at any 50 Shades of Grey trailer. Look at any romantic comedy trailer in the last, like, ever. Look at any, like, TV show about romance. You're just supposed to know. Talking about sex isn't sexy. Having sex is sexy. See, but when you start having to, you're forced to make the talking intimate or fun or whatever it is you're doing. It becomes sexy when you start laying it out, and that, like, that's, sometimes I don't want a story about my sex either. I just want to do it, but it's, I have to, otherwise I'm going to get hurt them, or they're going to hurt me, or we're going to hurt each other. So you have to. Disability forces you to look at that in a different way.
11: From what I've seen of your social media presences and stuff, you love making things sexy. You love taking things that people might not assume to be sexy and making them sexy.
7: I like making things uncomfortably sexy.
11: Yes, that is probably the best way to describe it.
7: Yeah.
11: I was a little bit like in the back of my mind because there are so many pictures of you online where you're just staring down the camera and you're shirtless. I was like half like wondering, like, is he going to show up shirtless in the winter? Like, is this Andrew's deal?
7: Yeah, this in a harness, being like, hey, let's talk about it. Let's do it.
11: Rocks up to the speaking engagement like, hello.
7: Hey, let's do it. I've done that at speaking engagements, so come in harnesses and talked in a harness to show people that it's like part of it's a joke, but part of it's also like, look, like especially in queer male spaces, like leather and in the leather community, it's perceived as sexy to wear a harness and to be. That's a whole subculture of being queer, for queer men especially. So when I did it, it was me asserting, like, look, I can do it just like you can do. Look, I can wear leather and be attractive, and now do you see me as something worth considering, giving me a number and asking, like, to go mess around later? By wearing this, do you see that I can have sexual value too?
11: Right. Let's talk about queerness and queer spaces for a second,
7: then.
11: I'm so ready. What is it like navigating queer spaces? Because the queer community, we're so into thinking that we're just so inclusive, we're so great.
7: Nope.
11: We're gonna drop the mic right now.
7: Like, unfortunately, we're not. For me as a queer disabled man, the images I see of other queer men are queer white men who are muscular and who are super down to have sex all the time. It's really wrong when that's the only image you're fed. But our community is fractured because we don't want to admit that just because you're gay or queer doesn't mean you also can't be super privileged and super ignorant about your own privilege.
12: My name is Gabby. I am from Toronto. I was recently at a concert with one of my work friends. This couple came up to us. We were talking about getting into a cab, and it seemed like a regular conversation. But no, he turned to me in front of his girlfriend and asked, like, do you get horny? And my colleague looked at me and was like, oh my God, you told me that people ask you these kinds of questions, but I just never believed you. You know, people are really curious about this. You know, he kept saying, well, you're a beautiful girl, you're a beautiful girl, which again was also really weird and inappropriate, because if you didn't think I was beautiful, would you just not care that, you know, people with disabilities want to have sexual lives?
11: Before we get back to our conversation with Andrew, I wanted to share a bit of my conversation with Christine Selinger. She's an educator about sex and disability and currently works for the Abilities Expo. Cool fact, she's also a world champion paracanoeist. I hopped on Skype to chat with her about all things sex and disability. What are some misconceptions that people have about sex and disability?
9: In general, people with disabilities tend to be viewed as asexual. That's kind of the image of disability that our society has, is people that are dependent, people that are unable to do things for themselves. And therefore, how can they be sexual beings? But the truth is that we are independent creatures who live very fulfilling lives, including very fulfilling sex lives. And so definitely a misconception about disability is basically that we don't date and we don't have sex.
11: Do people ever assume that someone's going to have a caretaker when they want to have a sexual encounter with them? And they're like, do you need help to do this kind of thing?
9: It's more people assume that your partner or your date is your caretaker.
11: Right.
9: Or we actually use attendant services now more than anything, because care is one of those subjective things. People don't have to care to look after you.
11: Right.
9: But that's a big misconception. And that comes down to even things like, in buying tickets for a concert or a sporting event, things like that, you often are awarded, if you need accessible seating, you're often awarded an accessible seat and a companion seat or an attendant seat. And so if I'm going with my husband, he's in a seat like marked with attendant on the side or something. And he's my husband. There's a lot of things that play into that, but certainly that's a misconception.
11: So in your work, you mention AIDS and toys. How can these come into play in the sex life of a person with a disability?
9: I always talk about, as a person with a disability, there are things I rely on for my independence and for my everyday life. Things like I use a wheelchair to get around. I use hand gears in my car. And there's other things that I kind of adapt the world around me and I adapt myself to fit in. And I don't think we need to limit ourselves when it comes to sex. Some of the most creative people sexually are people with disabilities, kind of because you have to, because you come across something that you're wanting to accomplish, but you're struggling with in any way, and you find a way to make that better. And so they do the same thing in the bedroom. For example, if you have really limited sensation somewhere, you can use something like a fabrics that have different textures to be able to drive pleasure from a spot that may not have a lot of sensation. With the change in your body, it's an opportunity to reinvigorate your sex life and to try some new things. Now, again, I'm talking about if you've encountered disability later in life, but what worked before may not work. So for a lot of people, like erogenous zones change.
11: Right. Erogenous meaning like sensitive and pleasurable?
9: Exactly. Yeah. The places that turn you on.
11: Great. Nice.
9: I knew one gentleman who found his ears to be a very erogenous zone after sustaining a C-level spinal cord injury. And so trying to see it as an opportunity rather than a challenge.
11: If we look at sex ed in schools, how good of a job does it do in covering sex and disability?
9: Often people with disabilities are taken out of classrooms for the sex ed topic. Mm. So students with disabilities are actually much more likely to just miss that in the curriculum, because in a lot of schools, classrooms, programs, the children with disabilities, students with disabilities, actually just aren't given sex ed at all, ever.
1: I didn't think about that it's, because I remember at my school, it was so tied into gym, you know? So that's awful.
9: It's actually like a startling statistic, which I don't know off the top of my head. But it's well over half of students with disabilities graduate without taking a day of sex ed in their life. Mm. The people with disabilities actually need sex ed in the first place. But beyond that, trying to keep conversations about sex ed inclusive, and that means inclusive of everyone. So inclusive of those who have sex in different ways, people who are asexual, people who choose not to have sex, people who choose not to have sex before marriage, those who choose to have a lot of sex, people who are straight, people who are gay, people who are fetishists, people who are not. It's a matter of having open conversation, because we should all be a part of that. It's part of our health. So it's to not give the impression to the students with disabilities that they're not part of the conversation, but also to make sure that everyone knows that people with disabilities are still part of the conversation.
8: My name is Andrea Lausel. I run a channel on YouTube where I talk about disability extensively, and specifically the type of disability I have, which is spina bifida. I think society can help change these misconceptions by listening to disabled voices. There's so many YouTube channels, there's so many blogs out there that are written by disabled voices. When I make my videos on sex and disability, the majority of my comments are actually quite positive. A lot are from younger viewers who are disabled, and then I have a good amount that are older. They're so thankful for the resources and the education that I'm giving, because they never had that. As for negative comments, the ones I do tend to be people that, in general, are upset that sex education is out there. They think that it's inappropriate, especially if younger people view it. But young people also deserve to learn about safe sex. And young people are also going to meet disabled peers who they may want to have sex with, so they should be able to learn all the ranges of how to have sex.
2: Andrew, we have been chatting for such a short period and you have really spun my world.
10: Wow.
2: Because a lot of stuff which we do, we are not even thinking what we are doing and what kind of impact that is having on the other person.
10: Yeah.
2: So when people are trying to be polite to you, what is that politeness and how does it feel? Does it feel good? Does it feel terrible?
7: That's a super loaded question. People can be really ableist when they're trying to be polite to a disabled person. So they'll sometimes bend down, talk to you if you're a wheelchair user. They'll touch your wheelchair without consent. They'll say things like, "Hi, how are you today?" in really slow, weird, like, what are you up to today? And you're just like, oh, I'm just living my life. Like, hey, what's up with you? We need to realize in our society that all of us are a little bit racist. All of us are a little bit ableist. All of us are a little bit prejudiced in all the ways. And if we start admitting that and owning up to the fact that sometimes we can make mistakes and we can say the wrong thing, it's okay if you just make the mistake and never do, like, try really hard and never do it again. And I'm not afraid if you did that. Like, one of the sexiest things somebody could ever say to me in a club or in a romantic relationship is like, hey, so I see you have a disability, if it's visible or if it's an invisible disability. They could say, like, hey, I noticed you mentioned that you have this disability. I think you're kind of cute. I have no idea about your disability, but can we go over there and talk about it? Like, let's go have a discussion. Like, it's just, there's ways to admit that you don't know anything. And I think admitting that we don't know a lot about the lived experience around disability is the first step to build a knowledge base. If we're talking about consent and disability too, and sex, by me saying yes to you and giving you permission to have sex with me or do something intimate with me, I am letting you into a world that's a big deal. It's a privilege for anybody of difference to say, yes, come into my bedroom. Yes, come into this experience. Yes, let me show you this. I'm letting you into a world that you really don't have a right to comment on. You just have to sit and observe.
1: Mm-hmm.
11: This is the part of the discussion where we talk about what you do next if you're someone who's found yourself asking our question.
7: I don't think the question's dumb. I don't think the person asking it is dumb either. I think the structures we build around it are problematic.
11: So we must dismantle the structures as opposed to telling people to stop asking these questions.
7: Yeah, dismantle the structure, and by doing that, it's reframing the question. So if the question is, can you have sex?
11: Yeah.
7: Don't ask me that. Don't.
11: Number one.
7: Number two is, if you say, hey, can you have sex? I immediately have to jump on the defensive. Well, of course! Makes me feel like I have to defend my right as a person right away, as a sexual being right away. But if you say, how does sex and disability feel for you? You've opened the door for me to give you a plethora of answers that tap into the emotionality of what it really is like. And that's what you should be looking at, not can you, not simply the mechanics. The internal feelings about all of that is what you should be focusing on. But it depends how you're asking it.
11: Right.
7: Like, don't walk up to me on the street and ask me how sex feels.
11: Hi, how does sex feel?
7: Yeah. Like, hi, my name is X. I noticed you over there at the bar. I notice you may have a disability, or you mentioned earlier that you have a non-visible disability. I am ignorant and know nothing about that. Would you mind sharing that with me? And then I, as a disabled person, can say, you know what? Just want to have my drink and hang out with my friends, or just want to watch this Netflix show and be left in peace. Thanks. I can say, like, nope, not today. But if I wanted to, I could say, yeah, I wouldn't mind having a drink with you and talking about that. No problem.
11: Is context a big piece as well?
7: For sure. Context is totally a part of it. It is. And I think you have to think, as a non-disabled person, when I become disabled like they are, not if, when I am that person and I'm on the other side of that, and somebody walks up to me on the street and says an ableist thing, when it happens to you, will you want to be treated like that? No. So then don't treat me like that now.
13: Well, another educational moment for me. Thank you, Andrew. It was very enlightening.
7: Such a pleasure to be here. Thank you both.
11: Thank you so much for coming.
7: It was fun. I could talk for another like 2 hours.
11: I'm so glad. Where can our listeners find you on social media?
7: My website's andrewgerzo.com. Hire me to do all the things. Yeah, basically type in Andrew Gerzo and you'll find me.
11: And his Twitter is hilarious. I recommend. Right, 10 out of 10.
7: I mean,
11: he's like, you're right. I'm not gonna argue here.
7: Yeah, correct.
13: I'm Harvinder Vadva.
11: And I'm Elena Hudgens-Lyle.
13: Thanks for getting inappropriate with us.
11: Thank you to our guests, Andrew Gerza and Christine Selinger. We also had voice notes from Andrea Lausel and Gabby. The sonic superstars behind this podcast are Sabrina Birch, Aaron Garrett, Cindy Long, and myself.
13: And thank you to our interns and associates, Nuha Khan, Pia Arnetta, Faria Ahmed, and Haley Critchman. 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

0: Jigsaw, Wordle, hardly. 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
5: From CBC News, The World This Hour, I'm Neil Herland. The United States launched new airstrikes last night against Iran, sparking retaliatory Iranian fire targeting Bahrain, Kuwait, and Qatar. Yesterday, U.S. President Donald Trump said the ceasefire is over, and overnight he spoke about the strikes with reporters on Air Force One.
6: We just hit them very hard. And I'd say we hit them 20 to 1. Every time they hit us, we're going to hit them 20.
5: The U.S. military says it hit 90 targets across Iran. The candidate for U.S. Senate who was accused of rape is dropping out of the race. Graham Plattner is ending his campaign in the state of Maine. In a video statement on the platform X last night, Plattner spoke about the pressure he faced from his fellow Democrats.
7: They are not going to let us have it. Not if it's me. And so we're suspending campaign operations. I want to make clear, though, I intend to file my paperwork to withdraw.
5: Plattner says his decision to stop running is not an admission of guilt. Earlier this week, a woman said Plattner raped her. The Democratic Socialist also faced another scandal last year when it came out that he got a Nazi symbol tattooed on his chest. He had it covered up with a new tattoo and said he didn't realize what the symbol meant. Alberta RCMP have issued an Amber Alert. They're looking for a 6-year-old boy who they say was abducted from the hamlet of Valhalla Center near the border with BC. His name is Lanakai Morrison. He's a white male with a slight build, long light brown hair and brown eyes. The RCMP say he may be with his mother, Krista Morrison, a 35-year-old female. She may be driving a black 2015 Toyota Tundra with an Alberta license plate. Anyone who sees them should call 911. The U.S. ambassador to Canada is weighing in on a proposed oil pipeline that would move Canadian oil east without crossing the border. Right now, Ontario gets Alberta oil from a path through the United States. Anise Haydari has more.
8: We already have one that goes east.
9: Pete Hoekstra calls a new pipeline proposal interesting. Called Northern Shield, it would bypass the U.S., though one current route takes Canadian fossil fuels through Michigan to Sarnia, Ontario.
8: Line 5, the Enbridge Pipeline. You know, we like to have jet fuel at Detroit Metro.
9: The governor of Michigan has tried to block Line 5 before, unsuccessfully.
10: Barrels of oil per day.
9: In its pitch earlier this week, the Ontario government said a new all-Canadian pipeline would strengthen energy security.
11: My question is, so how scared of the Americans are you?
9: Grant Sprague is a former deputy minister of energy in Alberta. He says the proposed pipeline would be extremely expensive.
11: Do you want it as a backdoor? Do you want to have it as a safety measure? Neat. Pretty expensive safety measure.
9: Experts say expect a west-to-east Canada-only pipeline to cost in the tens of billions of dollars, on top of refinery expansions that would likely be required in Sarnia. Anise Haydari, CBC News, Calgary.
5: More tourists are traveling to a hot spot for whales in Newfoundland, but there are fears people could get swept out to sea. Laura Howells reports.
12: We've come to watch the whales.
13: Tourists flock to this rocky beach, known as a humpback hotspot this time of year. So close, you can smell them.
12: There's a saying out here saying you don't tease the waves because they will get you.
13: Rochelle Rauch is on high alert for her toddler. While we talk, he runs towards the waves. Rauch sprints after him, pulling him back. But not everyone is so on guard. Resident Orla Moylan-Hegarty tries to warn people online. don't stand in the water.
14: The riptides, the currents, they can be really strong and they can knock anybody down and just kind of suck them out without warning.
13: That plus a sudden steep drop off into the deep. The town has put up warning signs, but it's not stopping everyone. Mayor Verna Hayward.
15: We'd never want anybody to be washed out, because if you get into that, chances are you're not coming out of it.
13: People hopeful, beachgoers stay cautious. Laura Howell, CBC News, St. Vincent's, Newfoundland and Labrador.
5: 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I'm Neil Herland.
16: Hello, I'm Saroja Coelho. Thank you for spending your evening with us here on CBC Radio 1. July is Disability Pride Month, a time to pause and look closer at how we perceive disability. This is a chance to recognize the cultures, the identities, the daily contributions of the 8 million Canadians living with disabilities. Tonight, we're listening to some of their stories. From the CBC podcast Inappropriate Questions, here are the hosts Elena Hudgens-Lyle and Harvinder Wadhwa. Tackling the question, is it helpful to ask a blind person, do you need help?
17: Harv, have you ever been in a situation where you're downtown or somewhere busy and you see someone who you assume is blind and seems kind of lost or like they might need some help and asked yourself, should I ask this person if they need help? Should I not ask that question? Is that presumptive? What do I do here?
18: No, it's a very good question, Elena. I have not experienced it. I have seen people who I'm quite sure they are blind, the guide dogs and the white canes, etc. But they have not been struggling. So I have not done anything about it like I don't do of the thousand other people who are on the road.
17: You know, we're Torontonians. We like ignoring people. We like being just kind of aloof and unfriendly no matter who you are.
18: Yes. But that's a very good question as to what the etiquettes are.
17: I worry about making assumptions from maybe an ill-informed place about what someone I see on the street can or can't do.
18: I would definitely would want to help, and I would not be shy to ask the question, can I help? But now you have put this in my head, is this an appropriate question? So I guess we have to find that out.
17: Yes, I think we do. Christine Ha is a chef and author based in Houston, Texas. She was the season 3 winner and the first ever blind contestant of the cooking competition show MasterChef. Here she is on the show.
19: Before I lost my vision, I was able to cook in the kitchen perfectly fine. And then I lost my vision and I had to learn everything over again, and I did it. And now I'm back in the kitchen cooking even better than before.
18: So Christine, can you tell us about your career as a chef and how you got where you are now?
19: I would say I sort of accidentally fell into my culinary career. So my original degree in undergrad was in business. So I was kind of on the path of in the corporate world. And then I had all these health issues where I began to lose my vision. I left the corporate world and then I decided to go back to grad school for creative writing, which was a completely different field. And it was during my graduate school stint that I decided to audition for MasterChef, because cooking has always been a much loved hobby of mine. And then when I went to go on MasterChef and ended up winning the season, that's when it kind of launched my culinary career. And so it kind of took off since then. And, you know, I've been able to write a cookbook and judge other television cooking shows as well as now. And then now I have two restaurants in Houston. But I would say that, you know, I didn't initially set out thinking I would be a chef or a restaurateur at all.
17: And now you are. That's so cool.
18: Wow. Wow.
17: You mentioned losing your sight as you were building your culinary career. Can you tell us a bit more about how that happened?
19: Yeah, I experienced my first bout of vision loss when I was 20 years old. It was around the time when I had first started learning to cook or teaching myself how to cook in college. And I noticed that one of my eyes was blurry, and so I went to go see an optometrist, And they ran all sorts of tests on me and concluded that it wasn't anything wrong with my eye, but it was actually something neurological. So I was referred to a neuro-ophthalmologist and eventually diagnosed with neuromyelitis optica, or NMO, which is an autoimmune condition that primarily attacks the optic nerves and the spinal cord, and it's similar to multiple sclerosis. Mm. When people ask how much do I see, I know people sometimes often assume that blindness is either black or white. It's like, you know, you either see everything or you don't see anything at all, mm-hmm. but it's really a spectrum. So the way mm-hmm. I describe my vision is I see some color, some contrast of color. Mostly everything is very blurry and hazy and kind of like shadows. So it always kind of feels like I'm drifting through a cloud, I guess, is how mm-hmm. I would describe mm-hmm. it.
18: So at this time, because in percentage terms, you would say you can see about 20% or something thereabouts.
19: I would say I probably see maybe 10% of what I used to be able to see. Hmm.
17: This episode, we're talking about people asking blind folks, do you need help? Do you have a particular story or memory of being asked this question that comes to mind?
19: It's a careful balance, I think, to ask a visually impaired person or a blind person if they need help. Hmm. I think, you know, I've been in a position where I've felt at both ends of that sort of spectrum. So I've found myself in a situation where I'm struggling to cross a street or find a certain location in downtown by myself. And then there, I hear people kind of walking by quickly, but not acknowledging at all that I look lost. Mm-hmm. And that's frustrating. So I think eventually I've learned to find my voice and just be aggressive about it and just kind of, you know, sure. accost someone and just be like, please, you know, can you help me find this? And more often than not, people are, you know, very willing to help you find a location. And then I've been on the other end where people are overly helpful and try to, you know, for example, in the kitchen, like do everything for me, like cut my stuff and just say like, oh, be careful, there's a knife there. And I'm like, yeah, I know, I placed my knife there. or, you know, if I'm trying to, I don't know, just do very, I feel like very mundane things that I would be very capable of doing. And, you know, I think it's a matter of education and letting people know, you know, different people want different amounts of help.
17: Right.
18: I have not met, I've seen people who are visually impaired, but I've never spoken to a person who's visually impaired. So it's kind of hard for people to know what is the limit they should be going to help.
17: Hmm. How do you think people should gauge that, Christine?
19: I think it's totally okay to say, you know, if you see someone that you think might look like they're struggling and could use help, it's perfectly fine to say, ma'am, sir, like, you know, would you like some help? And if, you know, they may take it, they may not. Sometimes we're super grateful to be able to cross the street on with someone's elbow. And sometimes we're okay with being able to be independent and want to be independent. Mm-hmm. Maybe we're trying to learn a new skill and we want to learn it on our own. Mm-hmm. Every individual is different, right? Whether they're visually impaired or not. And I don't think you would know unless you ask. So I think it's perfectly fine to approach someone and ask them.
17: Right.
18: Christine, so help is just one component of it. But when you meet people socially or at work, there must be questions which people are asking, which are offensive. Could you share some of those questions with us?
19: I think this is kind of a mix of a question and a declaration, but I feel like one of the most offensive statements that I've received before. And this was actually happening when I was traveling through an airport and I was going through the checkpoint, the security checkpoint. And there was a fellow that was, you know, the TSA, and he, and I had my cane and I folded it up and I was traveling by myself. Mm-hmm. And I, you know, I needed assistance to get through. And then he just was so shocked that I was traveling by myself being visually impaired. And he kept saying, you know, are you sure you're really blind? Like, you look so normal.
17: Oh, that is
19: offensive. Because I'm like, what does normal mean? And, you know, what makes you think a visually impaired person or a person with any sort of ability or disability can't travel by themselves? Mm.
18: So you mentioned that people offer help to you for the most mundane tasks. Do you think people make some assumptions about visually impaired people on what they can and they cannot do?
19: Yeah, definitely. I think people were, when you know, when I first started losing my vision, I lived alone. And I think people were extremely shocked to find that out. Mm. And they just couldn't imagine. I don't know. People assume, you know, I can't feed myself. Like, you know, I can't find my mouth with my spoon or my fork because I'm visual impaired. But it's muscle memory. Right. So I think people are just, and I understand that people, you know, may not have experience with being around other visual impaired people. So they're just trying to learn and they're curious, which is okay. Mm-hmm. And in some ways, like they're like very admiring and they think it's amazing. And it feels kind of strange because for me, I'm just like, well, I just had

0: There is a vocational rehabilitation agency in my state of Texas. Mm-hmm. That's how I learned to read Braille, how I learned to use a screen reader, how I learned to get around using a white cane, how I learned to use the public transportation system in Houston, which is not easy at all. And, you know, how to obtain audiobooks. And that was also how I got back into the kitchen, was, you know, learning that there are certain tools out there that I could use, or how to be extremely organized, or mark my stove knob so that I can tell what level heat I'm turning on. Mm. All these sorts of things I learned through this kind of agency. So it was a matter of seeking the resources out there and, you know, doing my research to find out where I can find resources to help me. And then it's being proactive to actually reaching out and doing your homework and actually practicing everything that you're taught through these programs.
1: Mm-hmm. I'm curious about these tools you mentioned, like in your kitchen today, are there like adaptive tools that you use?
0: There are only a few. So I think my main adaptive tool that I use in the kitchen is just very simple. It's these little raised bump dot stickers that you can just get online. Mm. And, you know, those are just to make things more tactile. Mm-hmm. So with the way appliances are made nowadays, like everyone loves those like flat panel, like touch screen type appliances.
1: Right.
0: They look really sweet, but it's like the bane of my existence as a visually impaired person, because I have no idea where the buttons are. And, you know, every appliance now does like 50 different things. And then I miss the days when our toaster was just a toaster. Right. You know, there are two slots. You put the slices of bread in and you push the little lever down and then it pops up when it's done. But everything else is it looks pretty ordinary like any other kitchen, except it is extremely organized. Mm. I've been a very organized person all my life. And so I was kind of made for this life of vision impairment.
1: Right.
0: But everything is just, all my spices are alphabetized. Everything has a place in my kitchen. So I know exactly where everything is.
1: Mm.
2: So Christine, are there any mundane tasks that you find them more difficult than the others, people with vision?
0: Yeah, I would say putting on jewelry. Mm. So like, I think putting your necklace clasp on, or like just certain things, or when I get my jewelry tangled, that was a nightmare. I think I couldn't do it. And I tried to be independent and I spent like 2 hours trying to untangle like some necklaces. No. I ended up making it worse. And my husband had to spend also an hour trying to untangle my necklaces. So lectured me. He said, next time, he's like, just keep your necklace apart. Don't ever get them tangled again. But, you know, things like that. And then just like doing laundry, like trying to pair your socks to the right sock, or and ironing. Like I don't always know if when I iron, if it's, you know, my clothes have gotten all the wrinkles out. So those are some mundane tasks that I would say are difficult.
2: So Christine, I'm just the opposite of you. If I can even do the stuff and somebody is willing to do it for me, I say, why not? But was it very hard for you to ask for help, particularly in the beginning?
0: Yeah, I'm very stubborn and I grew up very, very independent. So I think it's kind of a funny thing that my life had it that where I lost my vision, because it really taught me how to ask for help and be more dependent. And I think because before, I always wanted to be in control. Mm. I never wanted to ask for help. I wanted to do everything myself. And that in itself would add on unnecessary stress onto the way I lived.
1: Right.
0: And so I think after I lost my vision, yes, I went through this initial period where it's very stressful because I'm adjusting to a completely different life. But then it taught me like, hey, it's okay to ask for help. And I think because I was so appreciative of people who were willing to help me, whether it was take me to my doctor's appointments or help me read my mail or bring me food or whatever, mm-hmm. I was so appreciative of that I realized that people really want to help people who appreciate their help. So in a way it was, you know, kind of nice. And I learned to, yeah, just now I'm not afraid to ask for help. Now it's almost more liberating to use my cane. I used to hide it when I was in grad school because I didn't like to look different. And then I would try to find the restroom and I would always walk into the wrong, like the men's restroom instead of the women's restroom, which is why I'm an advocate. Like

0: I very much wish we had like gender neutral bathrooms.
1: Yes, yes, yes.
0: But yeah, it was things like that. And I would be ashamed and always hiding my, you know, my disability. And then now I find that it's more being on MasterChef actually forced me to not embrace, I would say, but kind of like force myself to go public about my disability, because now all of a sudden I was on national television and everybody knows I have this vision impairment. It was liberating because now people know and they won't assume like, oh, why did she trip over that? It's not because she's drunk at 10 in the morning. It's because maybe I, you know, didn't see it. So I find that using my cane or being on TV and now everyone knows my story was actually very freeing to let people know that, hey, I do have this disability. It's a part of me. And this is why maybe I, you know, do things the way I do.
2: Mm-hmm. So Christine, we have touched upon it, but I want to ask it directly. Is the question, do you need help, an inappropriate question?
0: I actually don't think that's an inappropriate question. I think it's just a matter of treating other people with courtesy, but yet keep in mind that we also want to be treated with dignity. And that goes for everybody. You know, like,
2: absolutely.
0: It is hard for someone to admit that they need help, I think. But sometimes when it's obvious, you know, we can't hide our blindness or our vision impairment. If I'm, you know, walking with a cane or whatever, of course, it's going to be obvious. But it's, you know, I think it's a matter of treating me still like a human being that may need help. But just remember that to ask it and make, you know, realize that I want to be treated with dignity as well.

0: Here's a voice note from sisters Emily and Hannah Shavers.
1: Emily is 19 and was born with dystrophy. She's legally blind and has no color vision. Hannah is 16 and has Goldenhar syndrome, which resulted in her not having vision or hearing in her right side.
0: Here's Emily with some thoughts on the assumptions behind this question.
2: It can be really annoying when people assume that you need help because you may look disabled in some way. So I can be walking down the street using my white cane and automatically somebody assumes, oh, she can't see and she's walking up to a door. She must need help. I've had several times where somebody's just kind of gone up and done it. And the same thing with like moving obstacles out of the way, which can be helpful. But in reality, I'm actually fully capable of finding and opening a door by myself. And the truth is that chances are I've actually walked that route before and learned it specifically to do it on my own and had the help, orientation and mobility to do it on my own. So assuming that I need help is essentially taking away my independence and that ability to do things for myself.
1: Hannah shares what it's like to be blind as a young person.
3: You know, when people think of blindness, they often think that it's associated with older people because, you know, it's just the stereotype that people have where older people lose their vision and younger people don't. And I think that a lot of resources that are created for blind and visually impaired people are often focused on older people. Me and Emily always say that there's nobody in our community our age with any visual impairment. Like everyone that we know with visual impairment is an adult or, you know, a senior citizen. And I think that that just that makes us maybe feel a little more isolated because, you know, we want to hang with other kids our age, but we also want to do it in an accessible space, which is often provided from associations like CNIB that are focused towards older people.
0: The sisters have some advice on offering help to someone who's blind.
2: Some really important things when assisting somebody who is blind or low vision in a day-to-day setting is A, introducing yourself, saying like, hey, my name is this, can I help you? Or would you like me to do this? As well as like making sure that you address them. They can also be maybe with someone instead of asking the other person, oh, do they need help or do they need this? Asking the person directly saying, do you need help? Can I assist you?
3: Yeah, and I think it's also great to like offer help too. Like it always just brightens my day when somebody's like, you know, just let me know if you need help. Like it kind of establishes that kind of personal connection, in my opinion. And, you know, it lets them know that you're there, but it still gives you the opportunity to advocate for yourself if you do need help.
0: Alina, I would like to zoom out a little.
4: Mm-hmm.
0: We heard a little bit about the challenges that blind people face, right from taking transit to navigating the kitchen. How can we make the world a better place for people who are visually impaired?
1: You're in luck. Our next guest has both personal and professional experience with this question this episode, and he also knows a lot about accessibility. It's his job.
0: See, I knew you. If I ask the question, you will have a guess for it. So there we go.
1: You are a genius.
5: My name is Dr. Bahadio Sukai. I am currently CNIB's Director of Research and Chief Inclusion and Accessibility Officer, and that's CNIB, Canadian National Institute for the Blind, not CIBC or CNIBC or any...
0: Or CBC.
5: Or CBC, for that matter, yes, exactly.
1: He's a scientist and researcher who is the world's first congenitally blind geneticist. Mahadio, do you have a story about getting asked this question? Do you need help?
5: Do you need help is a question that I will say yes to sometimes, and I will say no to other times.
0: Mm-hmm.
5: And if you ask me why and how and when and where and who and, you know, the five W's and the one H, I will tell you that it absolutely depends on the circumstance. I'll tell you the story of the airport and what happens when somebody says, do you need help in the airport? So I suck at low contrast settings. and I'm not great in unfamiliar places. Mm-hmm. Airports are both of those things. Right? The amount of uniform gray that you find in a Canadian airport is staggering.
1: Right.
5: And so everything looks the same. And it's easier then for me to kind of throw myself on the mercy of the airport staff and say, here I am, here's my ID, and I will actually submit to the question, do you need help? Mm-hmm. Now, the fun thing is, the question really becomes, what kind of help I need? And the help I need is typically somebody who can tell me where I am and how to get from point A to point B. Mm. And so what I usually ask for in an airport is a sighted guide. The number of times that I have been asked to stuff myself in a wheelchair is actually quite shocking. Mm. I had somebody say to me, we cannot help you unless you sit in that chair.
1: Oh my God.
5: And I said, but I don't need to sit in the chair. Mm-hmm. And they said, we cannot help you if you don't sit in that chair. And I said, why not? And they said, well, those are the rules. If you're disabled, you must need a wheelchair. And I said,
1: oh my God.
5: In which country is that possibly the case? And they said, in this one. So I wasted 5 minutes arguing with the person. And finally, I was like, okay, fine. You know what? I don't know where the hell I am in this airport. Mm-hmm. I'm going to miss my flight if I don't sit in the chair.
4: Right.
5: And so I sat in the chair. So the ignominy of having to accept that kind of help was very, very, very distressing. And I was not at all comfortable with that experience from start to finish. So that was sort of one time where somebody said, do you need help? And I was like, well, yes, I do, but not this way.
0: Mm-hmm. Mahadeo, I am a bit intrigued as to you being an academic.
5: Intrigued? You don't think I can be an academic?
0: No. Okay. The question
5: right,
0: is...
5: There we go. There
0: are tons... Do you have...
5: Them's fighting words, Harvinder.
0: Okay, I'm supposed to be the funny guy here.
1: Got competition.
5: I apologize. I retract my humor. I'll be all Vulcan on you now. Vulcans don't joke.
1: Please don't.
0: You have to read tons and tons of research papers, and they are even people who have perfect eyesight, they find it hard.
5: Oh, they're crap. Let's be honest. They're not good, right?
0: So Mahadeo, my question is that you being in academia, did you need to ask for any kind of accommodation?
5: So when I started my PhD, my PhD supervisor, she looked at my transcript, she looked at my record, she was like, okay, you're going to do well in graduate school, I can tell. But then she actually said, so what do you need? How can I help you make this a success? And the funny thing is that nobody had actually asked me that question in quite that way before. Mm-hmm. I think a lot of people are well-intentioned. A lot of people don't take the time to actually say, not only do you need help, but what kind of help do you need?
1: Mm.
5: Because you see, that's a better question than do you need help? Do you need help is a binary question, yes or no. But if you're actually asking how do you need help, then somebody has the opportunity to actually talk to you about what they might actually need. Mm. So then with my PhD supervisor, when she said, how can I help you? I was actually able to say, well, you can help me in the following ways. Because you've asked a legitimate question. I've thought about this. I have some experience. I can offer you a legitimate answer. Mm-hmm. During my master's, I genuinely figured out that I did need help at the bench, in the lab. That's what we call it, at the bench, right? I knew what I could do. I knew what I couldn't do. I knew the techniques that I could do well. I knew the techniques that I needed help with. I knew the techniques that somebody actually had to do for me. And that was such a constructive, what kind of help do you need conversation.
1: Hmm. I love that your supervisor asked you just what kind of help you need. That's great. Kind of going off of the theme of help, what do you think as a society on a broader scale we can be doing to help make the world better or more accessible?
5: You know, the interesting thing about the question, do you need help? You could actually eliminate the need for that question completely if things were designed with that perspective of, you know, can everybody use this in mind? A lot of this stuff is just not thought about from the perspective of what is accessible to me as a person who might see things differently than you as another person, right? People who design something are really designing it for them.
1: Huh, right.
5: Right? Everybody does this. There's no crime in doing it. But you know, you're designing stuff that you know you're going to be able to use. Mm-hmm. And so what happens if you actually had somebody doing the designing who lived with a visual impairment, who lived with sight loss, or who was deaf and hard of hearing, or who was in a wheelchair, or who had dexterity issues in their hands, or who was neurodiverse? Then the world would feel a lot different. It would be experienced a lot different. And maybe then the need for the question, do you need help, goes away a fair bit. It's minimized, right? Because right now, do you need help is the world's answer to, well, we didn't build it for everybody, and so we're going to retrofit it for the people who need it retrofitted for.
0: Right.
5: And so what I argue for in the research that I do now and in the work that I do within CNIB is that kind of solution, what's called universal design. It's the environmental solution that negates the need for the question, as opposed to the, okay, I'm actually just going to hang a solution on the end of this thing and everyone just has to deal with the question, do you need help?
0: Very interesting. So my question is, for ordinary folks like me who are not designing buildings, how can we make the world a better place for people who are visually impaired?
5: It comes down to something that is absolutely trivial, but very difficult to do in execution. Don't make assumptions. Never assume. I think before you jump straight into the presupposition, how about striking up a conversation? Mm-hmm. I mean, if, for example, I'm standing on the curb, casting about like I'm lost and unsure of myself, why don't you just come over and say, hi, how are you? You look a little bit lost. Is everything okay? Are you waiting for somebody? You know, are you looking for the bus? What's going on? Mm-hmm. As opposed to, you need help, don't you? What kind of help do you need, right? Mm. Now, the longer term thing is not only don't assume, but let's build environmental solutions, right? Environmental solutions are always better than the do you need help solutions. Mm-hmm. Because the do you need help, we think it's okay, but the problem is that it means I'm suddenly dependent upon somebody or something. And I will tell you right now, there's very few people in this world I wish to be dependent upon. And perfect strangers are not high on that list.
1: Of course. Very fair.
5: And it would be much better if we actually started to ask ourselves the question, if I had to build environmental solutions in whatever sphere of influence I have, what would that look like? Mm-hmm. Oh. Then the question isn't, what do I have to do to the building to make this accessible? But it becomes, what do I have to do to my thought process to make this accessible?
0: So, Elena, a unique episode where we found an appropriate question.
1: Yay! I found this episode really interesting. In particular, the part about how this question isn't necessarily bad. Mm-hmm. It's just something that is a sign of a world not being super accessible for blind folks. Mm-hmm. That maybe we wouldn't need this question or need it so much if our world was more accessibly designed.
0: Yeah, but Elena, the world is never going to be perfect. So
1: fair enough.
0: The good thing we learned about it is how to handle it. Mm-hmm. Let's be more specific. Do you need help in crossing the road?
1: Right.
0: Or are you looking for a direction? If the person says yes or no, then take it from there accordingly.
1: Yeah, it was good to get some ideas of how to do that more politely, just to make sure that you're being kind, striking up a conversation with them first, not dragging someone across the street.
0: Yes, yes.
1: I thought those were some good takeaways.
0: Yes.
1: Amy Amanti is an artist and disability advocate who lives with sight loss, and she wrote us a really cool slam poetry piece about what it's like for her to get inappropriate questions. Take a listen.
4: Inappropriate questions. There is a natural curiosity among human beings. We all have feelings. We are all foreseeing a future of meaning. I live with disability, not fragility, but I often experience a state of hostility from the outside world when all I seek is tranquility. You have questions? I get it. You see my life as a curiosity, perhaps a monstrosity, or even an atrocity. So you ask your questions with the velocity of a torpedo, rapid fire one after another, expecting the generosity of my reciprocity. But what if your questions are not yours to ask? And what if they are not my obligation to share, and still you dare? Why are you blind if you don't mind me asking? What is that stick you hold? What is your story untold? Yes, I am looking for the details to unfold. In an awkward moment, I freeze. This question is not a breeze, but I have been asked seemingly 1,000 times, even in this just one day. So I say, this is an inappropriate question to be asked. You are not my friend or my family or my therapist or my doctor or my pastor. You are a stranger I am meeting on the bus. What's my fuss? I know you want to discuss, but the question is superfluous. You are shocked at my response. Disabled folk are supposed to be nice and happy, not rude and snappy. You wanted to hear my whole tale as if my story was for sale, the currency being your interest. I see your fear. You don't want to end up like me, because all you see is broken and unhappy and disparity, but I love my life. Even though there's strife, your perceptions cut me like a knife. There are more moments of beauty than of grief. What a relief. I can do anything you can do, just different. But I bet that you are ignorant to that idea. In your mind, I have it so bad that you feel grateful for what you have. The idea of inspiration porn is alive and well. What the hell? If I were the kind of person to dwell, I might have to ring that bell. I'm out. I'm out of this life. But not me. I am free to be who I am and to take your inappropriate questions on the chin. So, the next time you feel the slightest intention to ask your questions, even with the best of intentions, remember that my story is not yours to know. You are a stranger, and your questions can cause me danger. I'm as vulnerable as a babe in a manger. So be wise and just say hello. I'm no different than any other person, that is for certain. And our exchange can be pleasant and lighthearted and not triggering, leaving me feeling like I'm less than a human being.
0: I'm Harvinder Vadva.
1: And I'm Elena Hudgens-Lyle.
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1: A huge thanks to our guests, Christine Ha and Mahadi Osukai. You also heard voice notes from Emily and Hannah Shavers.
0: Thanks again to Amy M&T for the great piece of slam poetry.
1: The busy bunch behind this podcast are Sabrina Birch, Cindy Long, and myself. The show is mixed by Andrew Norton. Our chase producer is Sarah Melton, and our digital producer is Judy Ziyigu. Our senior producer is Jeff Turner, and our executive producer is Arif Nurani.

0: Hi, I'm Saroja Coelho. 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July marks Disability Pride Month, a time to challenge our perspectives and celebrate the vibrant culture and contributions of the 8 million Canadians living with disabilities. Next, we'll hear from Graham Isidore, the host of the podcast Short Sighted. The series delivers an intimate, irreverent, eye-opening look at accessibility and the assumptions we make about others.
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2: Keratoconus is progressive. That's the structure of the cornea. Sensitivity to light. Bleeding to.
1: In the winter of 2019, I spent 3 months auditioning to be the host of Breakfast Television in Montreal. When I got the call to audition, I was actually really confused. This is because for the past decade or so, I've built a public persona that's entirely dependent on seeming aloof and mysterious. And aloof and mysterious are two qualities you don't generally look for in a morning television host. On the call with the producer, I told them that I was grateful for the opportunity, but I also asked if they are familiar with my work. And the producer stopped me right there. They said, "Yeah, we know who you are." For those of you who don't know me, my name is Graham Isidore. I'm a writer based in Toronto. My work frequently appears at places like GQ and the Globe and Mail, but I think primarily what I'm known for is my time as a contributing editor at Vice. At Vice, I would pen these long-form confessional essays, trying to relate personal anecdotes to broader societal themes. I would also undergo eating challenges where I'd try to consume as much food as I could in as little time as humanly possible. I once ate 50 chicken McNuggets in 37 minutes and 12 seconds, so what I'm trying to say is I'm a real serious journalist. I'm basically Peter Mansbridge. Anyway, on the phone, the producer said some complimentary things about my work, and then they said something that to this day I'm never going to forget. "We want to take Breakfast Television in an edgy new direction." They wanted a morning show with attitude, the Zack Snyder cut of daytime news, and I was going to be the person to take them there. Edgy. It's such a strange and relative term, right? People call me edgy because I have a penchant for vintage clothing and I use the word fuck in casual conversation. Comparatively, when I think edgy, I think of a promoter I met named Kyle. Kyle's version of a party story is explaining how one time he shot a guy in the hand because that guy was trying to steal his cocaine. But me, Kyle, edgy. Tomato, tomato, right? Aside from the general tone of the thing, there were a lot of reasons why the Breakfast Television gig seemed like an odd fit. One of the reasons is that I have a progressive eye disease called keratoconus. I was diagnosed with keratoconus at 13, after realization that my glasses were no longer correcting my sight. The doctor scheduled a number of appointments, tests, and follow-ups, and eventually the optometrist sat me down with my mom. Over a large stack of paper, they explained things in a hushed tone.
3: "Most eyeballs are shaped like a basketball, and yours are shaped like a football. Do you understand what this means?"
1: It wasn't the most medical of descriptions. Later, at home, I found out that keratoconus is a progressive thinning of the cornea. The eye gradually bulges outward, causing blurred vision, sensitivity to light, ghost images, irritation, and eye pain. Most of the time, keratoconus isn't actually that big of a deal. The disease stops on its own. But some people need to wear specialty contact lenses. Others require invasive surgery. Over time, if the cornea continues to thin, the eyes don't respond well to treatment at all. During these stages, cornea transplant may be necessary. Very rarely, it results in legal blindness. Practically, for the job, my eye condition means I would never be able to do something like read a teleprompter. The producer assured me this wouldn't be a problem. They'd make accommodations, which was great because there was reasons to take the gig. Reason number one, the most obvious reason. After asking around, I was told that the BT job started at $70,000 a year with 3 weeks off paid vacation and benefits. Now, at that point in my life, I was living with three roommates in a two-bedroom apartment, and my retirement plan was to die young. 70K felt like a lot of money. The second reason is a bit more personal. Since around the age of 11, I've had this giant, gaping, existential hole that can really only be filled with external validation. And I thought, hey, maybe being a TV host might fix that. So I agreed to audition. And together, the producer and I tried to create an edgy version of breakfast television in order to impress the producer's boss. But the biggest problem with this concept is that edgy breakfast television is not a very good idea. It's just not. The two things are fundamentally opposed to one another. It's like trying to create a Christian rock band. Best case scenario, you end up as Creed. But I want the job. So, with arms wide open, I go through a series of interviews. I pitch a number of different segments I could do on the show, bringing my devil-may-care attitude to local news, weather, and traffic. In-your-face reminders about regional charity bake sales. The eye stuff gets mentioned once or twice, but neither side makes a big deal of it. With the momentum of the audition, there are a lot of other things to focus on. And finally, after weeks of work, everything comes down to a screen test. There are days in your life where the stakes are so high that all the details are kind of painted on to the back of your eyelids. To me, the screen test was one of those days. I was acutely aware that if things went well, my life would dramatically change. So, if you can imagine it. Despite the show being based in Montreal, the audition takes place at Toronto's Yonge and Dundas Square, like Times Square, but Canadian. Walking up to the studios, massive screens flank the building, projecting a wash of color over the early morning commuters. There's a chirp of a pedestrian cross, the grind of a streetcar track. I get to the doors and security signs me in. They gesture towards an elevator and I make my way over. The trip upwards feels like it's in slow motion. When the elevator chimes open, it's like walking into a movie. There are cameras all around, televisions flashing information, scattered desks for weather and traffic. I'm taking everything in when a handler introduces themselves. Someone takes me to a dressing room for makeup. After a few minutes of powder and paint, I'm left alone to prepare. I move closer to the mirror to actually get a good look at myself. My suit is midnight blue, a red silk pocket square for a pop of color, a crew neck tee with a waft of chest hair spilling over the collar to signal that, yes, I'm a bit dangerous. Yeah, I'm edgy. And standing there, if I squint, I can almost see it. For the first time in my life, I believe that this could actually work. Then there's a knock on the door and we're off. Showtime. On set, I'm looking over my notes when someone from the team walks in. Hey, so great to have you. During the first segment, we're going to need you to read a quote from the premiere. It's on the TV over there. We made the font big. I've got this thing with my eyes. There's this thing with my eyes, and it means that reading anything from the screen is, we made the font big, so, yeah. Yeah, thank you. It's just that I have this eye thing, and it's, well, you know how, like, most eyeballs are shaped like a basketball? It just might be hard for me to read, and... Oh, cool, no problem. Just do the best you can. And I will do the best I can. I will. It's no big deal. During the segment, I'm supposed to make banter with a co-host. The cameras roll and I start talking. I'm talking and there are definitely words coming out of my mouth, but my mind is spinning. I'm tripping out on how I'm supposed to read the quote. The quote from the television with the big font. I don't know if I could read, and it's coming up. The quote is coming up, and despite the ironic detachment I've used to protect myself from the idea of rejection during this entire process with the producer and the interviews and the segments, I do want the job. I do. I want this job. This job would change my life. And if the job is going to happen, then I need to be able to read this sentence from the television, read it real good like an actual news anchor. But my eyes are sore, and then suddenly there are words on the screen, and I squint and I try to make out what's there, but it's a blur. And I stumble over my words and I squint and I turn my head to where the camera is, directly down the lens, and it feels like everyone in the room is looking at me, even though I can't make out what their expressions are. And then we move on. About a week later, I get a message from the producer. They thank me for my effort. They appreciate all the work I put in, but they won't be needing my services at this time. If something comes up in the future, they'll be sure to be in touch. They canceled Breakfast Television in Montreal a couple months after my audition. Honestly, the screen test is just one of a dozen near misses throughout my career. But it's probably the one I think about the most. Not because of the job. Because of the blur and the television. About the screen test. Sometimes people get mad at the Breakfast Television folks when I tell that story, but I don't think the BT team did anything wrong. I didn't know how to ask for what I needed at that moment, and they didn't know how to give it to me. I didn't ask for more accommodations because until that point, I didn't know I needed them. Plus, they did make an effort. Big fun, you know? But that moment was the first time I had to admit to myself, maybe I needed more help than Big Fawn had to offer. The screen test was this realization that things had now progressed to the point where I couldn't just brush them off. Some stuff I might not be able to do. Other stuff I was going to need to do differently. I might need more help. And if I wanted to get that help, I was going to need to get better at explaining exactly what my vision is. People tend to think of sight loss as an all or nothing prospect, blindness as complete darkness, vision as everything else. But for 500,000 visually impaired Canadians, it exists on a spectrum. I'm on the less severe end of that spectrum, for sure. I still run into problems. Because my condition is progressive, I can't always predict what those problems will be or how I might deal with them. I'd say it's a know it when you see it scenario, except it's literally not that. Still, whenever I talk about this, I'm expected to qualify its impact in some easily digestible fashion. The challenge is, trying to explain vision loss is sort of like trying to describe a really great meal. We can discuss flavors and textures, salty, sweet, umami, whatever. But until you've actually tasted the thing, it's hard to know what it's like. Another example. It's like television ads for perfume. Want to know what Burberry smells like? Here's Adam Driver as a Minotaur. So it's difficult to describe vision loss using words, like it's difficult to describe smells using film. And just showing everyone a photo of what things are like doesn't really capture what the day-to-day experience is. Which got me thinking, what would happen if we didn't really rely on words? Keratoconus causes an irregular astigmatism. The cornea bulges outward. Edges are soft. Objects blur. At a distance, things begin to bleed together. I get shapes, colors, shadows without the details. Keratoconus causes double vision. Outlines of words behind words. Buildings, cars, people. Everything with a ghost version of itself. Slightly askew. My eyes get tired, dry, and sore. Keratoconus can make you sensitive to light. At nighttime, every light source has a glare. Halos all around, headlights on cars, street lamps, signs, a Monet painting. I know it's there, but bits get lost. At nighttime, every light source is there. There are less lonely organs. For the past year, I've been putting together this show. In each episode, I'm going to try to explain what sight loss feels like through exploring how it sounds. Throughout the series, you'll hear stories from low-vision dancers, surfers, and visual artists.
4: People are like, wow, it must be so dangerous. I'm like, have you tried to cross an intersection lately with your eyes closed? Like, this is what we do every day.
5: That I thought, hang on, how can I make blindness, the perceptions of blindness, the creativity of blindness, accessible to not only blind people, but sighted people as well?
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1: 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By listening to a world that doesn't center sight, it's a glimpse at a whole new perspective. My perspective. A new way to see things without seeing it all. I hope you'll join me. On the next episode of Short Sighted, we're going to talk about how people don't think I'm losing my sight. They think I'm an asshole. Short Sighted was created and hosted by me, Graham Isidore. Editing and sound design by Christopher Ross Hewart. 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For CBC Podcast, the producer is Leah Simone Bowen. The sound designer is Julia Whitman. The coordinating producer is Roshni Nair. Kate Evans is the senior producer. Tanya Springer is senior manager. And the executive producers are Cecil Fernandez and Chris Oak. The director of CBC Podcast is Arif Nirani.
0: I'm Saroja Coelho. In the next hour, we'll hear more of the podcast Short Sighted. We've changed up our schedule tonight in recognition of Disability Pride Month. We'll get back to our regular programming tomorrow. 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
3: From CBC News, The World This Hour, I'm Neil Herland. Alberta RCMP have issued an Amber Alert. They're looking for a six-year-old boy who they say was abducted from the hamlet of Valhalla Center near the border with BC. His name is Lanikai Morrison. He's a white male with a slight build, long light brown hair, and brown eyes. The RCMP say he may be with his mother, Krista Morrison, a 35-year-old female. She may be driving a black 2015 Toyota Tundra with an Alberta license plate. Anyone who sees them should call 911. A technology giant is spending billions in rural Alberta to create a massive data center. But as Alberta pushes for growth in the data sector, nearby residents have mixed feelings about the new neighbor and the amount of energy required. Morgan Black has reaction.
4: Meta has announced plans to build its first Canadian data center in Alberta.
5: Alberta Premier Danielle Smith announcing the plan alongside a representative from Facebook's parent. The company will pay to build a 1 gigawatt data center, which will provide massive amounts of computing power and storage. Ryan Edgar lives in the area. He has environmental concerns for his community.
6: Water impact is the big one.
5: Data centers are controversial partly because of the demand they can place on water resources, particularly to cool equipment. Meta notes it is planning a cooling system that recirculates water instead of letting it evaporate. The data center will be powered by electricity drawn from the grid and power generated on site by natural gas. As for a timeline, the new neighbor is not moving in just yet. Meta says the project will take a couple of years to complete. Morgan Black, CBC News, Edmonton.
3: Prime Minister Mark Carney is in Saudi Arabia today, the first visit by a Canadian leader to the country in 26 years. Carney will meet with the Crown Prince Mohammed bin Salman, who U.S. intelligence linked to the murder of a Washington Post columnist in 2018. Graham Plattner is ending his campaign for the U.S. Senate. The Democratic candidate was running in the state of Maine, but this week a woman accused him of raping her.
7: We believe that for the movement to continue, it can't be me. And for that reason, we are suspending campaign operations. This is incredibly difficult because I know that some will think it's an admission of guilt, and it most certainly is not.
3: Plattner making the announcement last night on the platform X. Fellow Democrats were pressuring him to drop out of the race for U.S. Senate. The city of Montreal and some of its boroughs are facing criticism for their flood management and infrastructure after a thunderstorm caused widespread flooding. As Sarah Levitt reports, two proposed class actions have residents hoping it won't happen again.
8: We have to fight for our right.
9: In a packed council chamber, residents of the Montreal borough Dollard-Désormeaux take to the mic, many angry. After hundreds of homes were severely flooded following a massive rainstorm late last month, sheets of damaged drywall and ruined furniture continued to line the streets. Alex Batoushi is the mayor of Dollard. He says the borough has worked to improve infrastructure, but
10: municipal infrastructure alone cannot eliminate risk.
9: Now, two proposed class action lawsuits have been filed against the city of Montreal and two boroughs, including Dollard. Jeff Orenstein is a lawyer with Consumer Law Group behind the lawsuits.
11: There were measures that should have been in place that some cities are just taking too long to implement.
9: The city of Montreal said it would not comment on the issue because it is now a legal matter. Sarah Levitt, CBC News, Montreal.
3: And finally, the federal NDP leader, Avi Lewis, says he will not run for a seat in any upcoming by-elections. In a statement, the party says, for now, his focus is on rebuilding the party and prepare it for the next election. And that is your World This Hour. For CBC News, I'm Neil Herland.
12: 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I'm Saroja Coelho. July is Disability Pride Month. 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But more than anything, this is a time to listen. 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

0: Because there are no obvious visual identifiers for my eye condition, people don't think I'm losing my sight. They think I'm an asshole. A few years back, an ex-girlfriend was directing a play, an indie production where two adult clowns explored the highs and lows of the modern wedding industry. I watched the play from up front and thought it was pretty good. I was charmed by the toilet paper dresses, the comical ukulele covers. After the performance, my ex let me know that my presence had upset and distracted the clowns. During a poignant red-nosed monologue, they were fixated on my face, interpreting my half-squint and tilted head as an expression of pure contempt. "I can't believe how much your boyfriend hated the show," said the clowns. "It looked like he wanted to be anywhere else." I'm a notoriously bad audience member. Even when I'm enjoying myself, apparently it doesn't look that way.
1: Instead of resting bitch face, you have resting blind face.
0: That's Erica Peck, one of my closest friends. Last summer, Erica was a lead in Rent at the Stratford Festival. I went to support.
1: So when you came to see Rent, I was excited, obviously, and I got you really close, which fortunately, because it's a thrust stage, the audience really begins right where the stage ends. So that's also why...
0: She generously comped me a seat in the front row.
1: And I got her there, and of course, I saw you right away. And I told some of my friends that you were there. When you have someone in the house, like family or friends, even if it's not your family or friends, you don't get a different show, but you get an easier show. Like, it's nice to know that you've got people who really like love you and support, or love and support some of your cast members. You want to do well for them. You want to represent. So I'm excited. And I'm like, okay, my friend Graham's here, full talent, everybody. And, and then I get out there and I like pretty quickly realize like, oh, right. Like, when you're struggling to see, you're squinting and it results in like a very serious face. And we came off at intermission and a couple of my friends were like, I'm not sure if your friend's like loving it. And I was like, oh, no. Like he can't see very well, but he's enjoying it. Trust me, he's loving it. He's having a great time.
0: There are other examples. Once I was berated by a stage magician because I couldn't make out the card he was holding up. A half a dozen crowd work comedians have roasted me for looking too serious. Even when I'm performing, my expression or lack thereof is something people notice. A theater critic once wrote this about my face in a review. "His facial expression is unchanging, unsmiling, and dull. Mr. Isidore, with his feigned somber look, is phony and a turnoff." It all comes up more often than you'd think. Still, explaining it to people can be hard. Recently, Chris Ross Hewitt, the editor for this show, took me to a rave. I am decidedly not a rave person, but those spaces mean a lot to Chris.
2: I think in some ways I was like, oh man, I feel like Graham could really benefit from like getting into this. But, you know, like, and just helping you like lose yourself for an hour or two, you know.
0: The venue that night had dim lighting, almost a blackout. There were lasers pulsing throughout the space, an occasional strobe. The combination meant I was bumping into things more than usual, tripping on the dance floor and not in the fun way. Still, a space like that is kind of designed for bumping into people. Peering through the shadows and shapes, I was enjoying things despite myself. Between DJs, Chris and I found a couch near the back. Sipping from a water bottle, something strange happened. This person comes crawling towards us on all fours. They're petite, blonde hair, black outfit.
2: Eventually it was like, without even really acknowledging us, scurried up, started rummaging under our feet, pulls out this drink, bottle of vodka, you know, offers us some. I start trying to make some small talk with her, like, you know, has she been to this venue before? That kind of, you know, standard stuff.
0: We decline the drink. While Chris continues to chat, I'm mostly quiet. I'm trying to suss out this stranger in front of us, sprawling on the ground and drinking their floor liquor.
2: But they, yeah, very quickly kind of focused on you and your demeanor and like kind of targeted you as like, oh my God, you look so bored right now. What's your problem, basically? It was like immediately recognizable to me as this thing that you've told me about where like people think that you're really bored or disconnected or angry or grumpy in situations where you're actually just kind of chilling, trying to figure out what's going on and just taking everything in. oh, this is the thing that Graham's been telling me about is happening to him. And it's like, it just happened right in front of me. Oh my God. Like he's not lying about this stuff. Yeah, it's real.
0: There's this throwaway anecdote in the Kurt Vonnegut novel, Breakfast of Champions. It always sort of stuck with me. Sparky could not wag his tail because of an automobile accident many years ago, so he had no way of telling the other dogs how friendly he was. He had to fight all the time. His ears were in tatters. He was lumpy with scars. So, people think I'm an asshole. When I've discussed this with friends, they're sympathetic to a point. They're willing to concede that the eye stuff is probably part of it, but what about my trench coat or vintage loafers? The bleach blonde hair, not to mention all the droll witticisms and literary posturing. None of that exactly screams welcoming. Which, you know, fair enough. Still, sometimes it does kind of feel like a chicken or the egg scenario. Enough people tell you something about yourself and it's hard not to believe them. It adds up. And for anyone with vision loss, that kind of stuff happens all the time. I've been thinking a lot about what that does to a person. Putting together the show, I asked a lot of blind and low vision friends about their experience with assumptions and how they're perceived.
3: If you think I'm staring at you or like being a creep or something, I'm not. You're just blurry and far away and I'm not looking at you.
4: Probably the last time someone handed me a spreadsheet and they were so frustrated watching me slowly move through it, but they literally pushed me aside and said, here, let me do it for you. And I've had that happen to me so many times over the years. And that interaction immediately puts you in a juvenile situation. Like your independence, your autonomy, and everything about how you do things, someone literally is using their eyes to tell you you're doing it wrong. And like the impact of what that does to you on a day-to-day basis, if you have someone doing that to you 4 times a day, it's really demeaning.
5: I think people in general think that disabled people are helpless and

0: come in and save us.
1: There's a responsibility in all of us to deal with our challenges, face up to what our problems are, acknowledge the challenges, and work through those. But we can only do that together as a community, as far as I'm concerned.
2: In my life, I've been accused of being navel-gazy and overthinking, a bit self-centered. It's a hard thing to argue against, given that I pitched and solicited the nation's broadcaster for a five-part memoir podcast to talk about my feelings. Still, chatting about it with other visually impaired people, the assumptions surrounding their condition, all that was oddly comforting. Not in the kind of, if I have to suffer, everyone has to suffer way. Imagine. But it was nice to know that I wasn't the only one who's dealt with that kind of situation. When you feel like you're going through something by yourself, it's hard to know where to place that energy. Harder still, when most of the time, other people have no idea what it feels like.
3: I joke about people making assumptions about my personality or something based on not knowing that these things are going on in my life. So yeah, I'd be curious to like know when that kind of popped up for the first time with you, Erica. I tried to hide it for a long time.
4: I remember exactly

0: you don't want anybody to like feel sorry for you, you know? I want to be able to do things that feel normal, quote unquote.
1: You just weren't in a place yet where you could be as open as you are now. And that's totally okay. So I was like, okay, no problem. Like, and then I was like, note self, like offer Graham a ride if we're going somewhere.
0: Now I'm much more forthright in talking about, but for a long time, I didn't want anybody to know because I didn't want anyone to see me differently.
1: I just think any person who has any sort of experience or story that they're still figuring out how they want to approach with their own life can't possibly be comfortable enough to make other people comfortable. And it's never your job to make somebody else comfortable, ever.
0: It's context for those things too. And I think like with the giant asterisk of all this stuff that like, despite the fact that my face looks how it does partly because of vision stuff, it's also like, I mean, I am kind of that, like, I'm not entirely not judgy. Like, it's like, you know, I'm like a cultural critic, quote unquote, from by trade in some way. So it's like, yeah, I mean, like there's a little bit of a, I don't know, there's a little bit of blind face. And then there's also just like, you make an angry face in the wind when you're 14 and now you're stuck that way for the rest of time.
1: There's still a brooding music writer inside you.
0: Yeah, yeah.
2: For a long time, when it came to my vision loss, my impulse was to not talk about it. Chin up, power through. It's nobody's business but your own. But I've been trying to change that thinking. Not because I necessarily believe people knowing about my sight will change the way I'm treated, not entirely. But I do think that other people hearing this, well, it might mean someone else doesn't have to go through it by themselves. My name is Graham Isidore. 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
3: Twisting.
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5: Isidore is the type of person who never really knows where to put his hand.
6: Audio description is a form of narration used to provide information surrounding key visual elements in a media work such as a film or
3: into angled spine.
4: And it was teaching
5: Graham is dressed in a gray suit jacket and gray pants. He is a medium-built man with bleached blonde hair.
2: That's the described audio from a play I recently performed. The play was a storytelling show. Storytelling, if you're unfamiliar, is a lot like stand-up comedy. The major difference is that when a storyteller tells a joke and it falls flat, they just pretend they were being interesting. As a format, it plays to my strengths. I'm a comedian, but probably only in the public radio sense of the word. I've always been more, funny than, haha, funny. Luckily, independent theater audiences are so starved for real comedy, they treated the show like I was Letterman.
7: Still not actually the most boring play I saw last week.
2: Anyway, putting together the described audio for the show was a trip. Described audio provides information surrounding key visual elements in a play, movie, or TV show. Basically, it helps low vision and blind people know who's on stage and what they're doing. Typically, described audio needs to be over pretty quickly so it doesn't impede any dialogue, a kind of bare bones, factual impression of what's going on. And it's useful for that. But the format doesn't actually do a lot for my particular condition. With my vision, I get shapes, colors, sizes. It's the details that get hard. For audio description, what I'd want is an actor's subtle lip quiver, the eyebrow raise that changes the dynamic of a relationship. Instead, for most shows, what I get is a real-time account of people entering and exiting doors. And that's not good or bad. It's just not what I need personally. Online, you can find all sorts of debates about described audio, different opinions on what's most useful, whether it's supposed to be a utility or an art form onto itself. During my play, we had one description hitting all the factual beats and a secondary description based solely on vibes.
5: A warm spotlight focuses on Grand Isidore as he sits back, nonchalant.

0: his chair. Isidore is the type of person who never really knows where to put his hands when he's talking. Both his hair, bleach blonde, carefully disheveled, and clothing selection, secondhand Armani from the mid-90s, are meant to convey the contradictory ideas that he put a lot of effort into his appearance while simultaneously suggesting that he has never really cared about a single thing in his entire life. Isidore is the type of person you might consider handsome if you decided you already liked him for some reason. How many times in his life he's been told he looks like the actor Mark Ruffalo? Perhaps the most accurate description of Isidore is that he is someone who is a little too flattered by the idea of being compared to Mark Ruffalo.
1: A vibes-based audio description isn't practical on any level. Accessibility as DVD commentary is a fun idea to think about, but for a lot of shows, it would prove a distraction. Still, it's an interesting thing to consider. So much information is communicated visually. What happens when you take that away? How do you communicate it? As my vision loss has progressed, I'm not always sure I see the same things as other people. There are times I rely on friends or family members to let me know what's happening. And when you zoom out on that idea for a minute, it leads to all these big questions. How does something change based on the way it's described? Should the description feel more like math or poetry? If we don't have the same language, are we having the same experience? Others are kind of stupid. Do blind people enjoy physical comedy? Is a nutshot still funny if you can't actually see it? These questions would dance around in my head, but the idea I kept coming back to is how I'd have to reframe everything. Everything, if I could no longer consistently rely on my eyes. What would that feel like? And how would you describe it to another person?
2: I no longer took the world for granted in the sense that it was just there to be seen, but rather I approached the world and my blindness as something to be experienced and to be investigated and explored. And so that's really how I began to feel my blindness as that full-bodied experience.
1: This is Devin Healy. Devin wears a lot of hats. She's an assistant professor of disability studies at the University of Toronto. She's a blind author, actor, and playwright.
2: I mean, even picking up a glass is no longer picking up a glass anymore. It's a detailed relationship. It's my fingertips caressing it, coming to know it. Where is it in the room? Where did it come from? What's in it? How did I find it in my hand on this table? Who am I with?
1: I knew Devin's writing before we met. Her work was one of the first times I'd experienced another person exploring their sight loss creatively. A thing we both had in common was, like me, Devin had trouble finding the right words to describe her vision loss.
2: I started to pay attention a little bit more to not only how I was feeling about blindness and how blindness was making me feel, but also what blindness was teaching me. And it was teaching me that the language we use to narrate and explore and connect and come together is a deeply sighted language. And I was always expressing my blindness and exploring it through sight, which became really frustrating.
1: Putting together the stage show about my eyes, I used audio description to try to create the mood rather than one-to-one description of what people were actually seeing. Devin's recent work takes things a step further. Most of the time, accessibility is trying to recreate a visual experience for an audience that doesn't see. But what happens if blindness is built into the performance? If you're creating a show that doesn't put vision first, what does that look like? And is look like even the right way to describe it?
2: I just felt really unsatisfied. And so as a way to kind of disturb this understanding of blindness as a problem that needs to be solved, or questions of accessibility always being, how will we make this accessible for you? a way to distort that a little bit, I thought, now, hang on, how can I make blindness, the perceptions of blindness, the creativity of blindness, accessible to not only blind people, but sighted people as well? How can I make the presence of blindness that already exists within the world? How can we tap into that?
1: For Devin, the answer came from an unlikely place. She wanted to make a dance show for blind audiences. It's a bold proposition, especially since the whole point of dance is to, you know, watch the way people's bodies move. The last dance-adjacent show I attended was about a decade ago, a durational performance set to atonal music. For about an hour, I sat as blurred figures supposedly raised and lowered their arms. It was about as interesting as you'd imagine. With my vision, I came to terms with the fact that dance is probably one of those things decidedly for other people, like good credit or falling in love. But the reason Devin wanted to make a dance show is because dance isn't something blind audiences normally get to engage with. Her latest project was Dark with Excessive Bright, a show from choreographer Robert Binet, where Devin contributed. For the show, Devin created what she describes as immersive descriptive audio. The starting point for that work is blindness isn't the opposite of sight. Blindness is a form of perception rather than the absence of it. It can bring something to the audience and the performers that they might otherwise overlook.
2: I would talk with Rob and ask him about his choreography, you know, what led you. So first starting with that narrative, what kind of brought you to wanting to tell this particular story? And we'd break down each part of his choreography, and he'd tell me a bit about how he was feeling within it, what led him to that. Then I would speak with some of the dancers and ask them, in your body, what does it feel like when you're doing this movement? What do you think about? What parts of your body are you engaging? Where's your breath? I was able to also speak with the lighting designers, the sound designers. I could experience for Dark with Excessive Bright. I was able to move through the stage before the dancers were there just to get a feel for the space. So all of this kind of intricate work that is presented to audiences as visual, blindness began to animate that in a different way.
1: Dark with Excessive Bright was staged as a promenade. As audience members walked through the space, an audio track played over the headphones. Approaching a dancer, a lyrical reading of their gesture was whispered to the listener. They were encouraged to sync their breath with the movement. Wandering toward a spotlight triggered a poetic description of the hue and temperature, the fade or level of the glow. Every aspect of the space was described to capture the feeling, tone, and tenor of the dance. A whole world sitting adjacent to the visuals of the piece, interacting with the push and pull of bodies in the space. For myself, for Devin, for a lot of people with sight loss, conversations about vision, trying to make people understand what it's like, get reduced to visual language and examples bombarded with sight. But putting on a blindfold and walking through a room is not the experience of blindness. Turning off the lights and trying to find your phone isn't the same as living with sight loss. It's not losing your glasses or walking in the fog. When we stop trying to think about sight loss in reference to how we see, it opens up all of these possibilities. Trying to talk about what is there instead of what's not. Chatting with Devin about the project, I kept wishing listeners had the chance to experience immersive descriptive audio. Again, we're trying to let people know what vision loss feels like by sharing how it sounds. So I got to thinking, if one of the goals for immersive descriptive audio is to share dance without actually seeing the dance, why not let you hear it? The following is an example from Devin's new show, Rainbow on Mars. It's a play that she's worked on with Toronto Theatre Company, Outside the March.
3: Magnet hands. Into angled spine. twisting, yearning for a heartbeat alone. Sticky feet thirst for the nourishment of connection. Inverted hurricane, draw near. Crawl back, arch eyes, slowly elevate, careful. Infiltrate her field, they spread into disappearing. Geometric shapes twist, cut, all eyes on her beckon. An accordion pulses, many hands become one.
1: My name is Graham Isidore. You're listening to Shortsighted.
4: Always constantly comparing myself. Always constantly comparing myself to my sighted peers.
5: So is this one or two? Which one's better? One or two? Two? Okay.
1: When I was 26, I had preventative eye surgery. It was supposed to stop my vision loss from progressing. The surgery was something I had put off for years, in part because at the time, the procedure was still fairly new. If a doctor was going to poke something sharp directly into my eye, I wanted to make sure they knew exactly what they were doing. And in part, because I couldn't actually afford it. The surgery cost $5,000. I was working as a freelance journalist to support my career in independent theater, which is sort of like saying I was supporting my career in artisanal glassblowing by moonlighting in decorative pottery. $5,000 could have been $1,000,000. My optometrist was unimpressed with my decision to delay the surgery. Don't you want to get better? What cost can you really put on good eyesight anyway? The second question seemed particularly egregious. We both knew the answer. The cost was $5,000. After much convincing and some financial help from my mom, I finally decided to take the plunge. The procedure itself is a blur. There was a flash of light, the humming sound of medical equipment, the lingering smell of burnt flesh. Afterward, in a painkiller haze, a nurse walks me through what happens next. In a few weeks, my vision should stabilize. After that, they'll run some tests. From there, the team would fit me for specialty contact lenses. And just like that, I'd be able to see like a normal person again. Some time passed. There were appointments, follow-ups, questions, more questions. Eventually, we realized something had gone wrong. My vision did not stabilize. The eyes never adjusted to how they were before the surgery. Because of a constantly changing prescription, the specialty contacts, which cost another $5,000 to fit, were a non-starter. My sight was worse than before the procedure, and slowly, it would continue to get worse from there. For a while, I felt a bit lost. I was worried about what the future might look like, or not look like. I spent a lot of time in bed, desperately wanting to feel like I had any control over the situation, which is kind of how I started taking pictures. Photography isn't the most obvious coping mechanism for sight loss, but capturing photos gave me power over something visual, a better understanding of my own perspective. And after the surgery, that feeling was very important to me. Starting out, my procedure was understandably clumsy.
6: Okay, we're just going to try to see where the light is right now.
1: I buy a cheap DSLR starter pack. I call up some friends. We try to find a cool outfit or location.
6: Walk like 2 steps towards me.
1: I bring my camera to a concert or event, and from there I take shots. Hundreds. Thousands. Figuring things out on the fly. The results were hit or miss. With my eyes, I had a general sense of what a picture might look like, but in the field specifics, things like colors, compositions, lighting, they were largely guesswork. Later, at home, I'd blow things up on my computer. Zooming in, I'd scroll through dozens of shots trying to find something usable. That I'd spent hours meticulously editing the best work. Against the odds, with some practice and some luck, I got pretty good at it. People use my photos for headshots and dating profiles. They'd ask me to shoot weddings. A few of my pictures ended up in magazines and the newspaper. It's an odd thing to talk about why people like the photos. Feels a bit braggadocious, especially when you can't see any examples of what I'm referring to. But at their best, I think my favorite photos captured a certain kind of vibe. A former love interest said that I made all the men in my photos look more handsome than they were. And the women looked uglier than real life, but cooler than their actual personalities. She didn't mean it as a compliment, which is how I knew she was telling the truth. Anyway, taking pictures became a big part of how I saw myself, my only real hobby. Still, with a progressive eye condition, I was worried that I was on borrowed time. For most people, keratoconus eventually stabilizes on its own. But I was not most people. In the last few years, I noticed how my eyes had started to impact my day job. I noticed that it was harder to spend time on screens and read street signs. I didn't notice how my sight was starting to change the way I took photos. That, or I tried to ignore it. It was little things at first. I'd take a portrait and I couldn't tell if the foreground or the background was in focus. Subtle changes in facial expression, the type of thing that can make or break a photo, got harder to tell apart. Then there was the bigger stuff. I was struggling to see my photos on the camera screen. Same with the viewfinder. Even on the computer, the edits I'd make were harder to see. The tricks I'd picked up weren't working anymore. It shook my confidence. Going through my camera roll, you could see the shift. Bold, interesting portraits and moody streetscapes gave way to dull, repetitive shots. There were dozens of different edits on the same picture, trying to make something work. Eventually, there were less and less photos. I stopped wanting to take pictures. In the last half year, I barely picked up my camera at all. A few months back, I started volunteering as a part of a group called Shared Bylines. The group places journalism students from marginalized backgrounds with mentors a bit further along in their career. I was paired with Samantha Hurley. Sam has albinism. She's been legally blind since birth. The team at Shared Bylines thought we'd be a good fit because neither of us see very well. During one of our first chats, Sam let me know that at school, what's really piqued her curiosity is photojournalism. From a young age, the camera helped her see the world.
7: My first time picking up a camera, I was about 12 and my friend had brought hers over. And I just did some videos to research before she came over because we were, you know, 12 and having a sleepover. And we were like, let's show each other our hobbies. And so I thought I'd do some research so I didn't, you know, I wouldn't look stupid. I'd know how to sort of use her camera. And I came across like depth of field and bokeh and this idea that like the camera can focus on something up close and make the entire background blurry. And I remember like looking at someone next to me and asking, is that how the world looks to sighted people? Like, is that what y'all see? And they were like, yeah, kind of, yeah. And so when I picked up the camera and I remember I focused on a blade of grass and then everything else got blurry. And it was like the clearest I'd ever seen like this blade of grass. Like I'd never seen that clearly because of my vision. And it was just a really, like, I saw the world completely differently through that viewfinder.
1: The purpose of the mentorship was supposedly to help Sam navigate the ins and outs of the journalism industry, the particular challenges that can come up when you don't see like everyone else. But hearing her talk, I felt a bit embarrassed. There was such excitement about the work. She seemed giddy on possibility. Her photos reflected that too. Even in the context of a portfolio for a student newspaper, there's a warmth to her shots. They're vibrant. Sam sees less than I do. She's making it work. So why did I feel so hesitant? I thought a lot about the answer. Then I decided to talk to Sam about it.
7: And it's like, but not everyone sees the same way. And so I remember a day that I brought this up in class and I realized like that was where so much of my imposter syndrome was coming from, was because I've been holding myself to the standard of everyone else having 20/20 vision and like measuring my skills to that when, you know, in reality, I see differently. So I'm going to have a different path to the end result. So yeah, I've definitely had those days.
1: The worry was that by talking to Sam openly and honestly about my situation, I'd be crushing the dreams of a hopeful young student. Welcome to the business. I'm having a difficult time. But the chat didn't go that way. Instead, I think we were both kind of grateful to admit that sometimes it can feel hard.
7: That sort of being self-conscious is so real, especially for us with photo when we're literally visually impaired photographers. Like, it's not just taking a photo for us. It's like, it's so much deeper because it's thinking about our visual world, and that's kind of like what rules our lives. So I feel like it's only natural, unfortunately, to like have those feelings sometimes.
1: There's this thing when you're talking to a person who has a shared experience, a kind of shorthand that doesn't happen with other people. Once I'd explained what was going on, we got into it a bit about our process, comparing notes about best practices, helpful pointers. Sam walked me through the finer details of how she takes photos, the adjustments she makes to the settings and the setups, the stuff she uses to get the most out of her shots. She also offered an idea that might be a bridge for starting up again. Session 4 is a mentor, and I'm the one being given advice.
7: I'm always constantly comparing myself to like my sighted peers. And something that helped me, I think you or anyone listening to this that's in a similar space to us should do, is I did a How I See photo essay. And just for a couple days, I had my camera with me and I just thought about, made a big like a spreadsheet. I thought about, okay, how do I make photos to show what I see, how I see it, what I can see, and what I can't see? And that brought me back to the very first time I picked up a camera and I had that magic with it. I don't know, the biggest thing I'd recommend is you should totally do a How I See photo essay. Kind of changed my world a little bit.
1: Just keep walking, actually. I've been taking my camera around again, trying to follow through on Sam's advice. I try to catch the light sensitivity and halos, the ghost images and double vision. There's nothing I love yet. But the process has me rethinking what makes a good photo, or a photo I remember. I've been wondering what happens if I build the mistakes into the style, if the imperfections and limitations make it feel more like me. A future with heavy flash, fuzz, a bit of grit. That feels kind of new. But I don't know what happens next.
8: Click, click, click. Can you take 2 steps towards me?
1: Another thing I've been wondering is what happens next for my eyes. The doctors want me to try the surgery again. Then, a second run at the contact lenses. I've been weighing the pros and cons. I don't know what happens next, but it all keeps changing. My name is Graham Isidore. 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

0: all the space you get between them?
1: But you love it.
0: I love it. Can you hear it coming?
2: Do you want to try and pop up just to, like, maybe three times to get a bit of muscle movement?
1: Yeah.
3: The only thing you could do today is what you guys are doing, which is learning in the whitewash.
4: Right.
3: Okay. And even then, it's a little challenging because they won't be coming in clean lines. It's a little unpredictable. But it's surfable. We think.
5: It's an overcast day in December, and I'm standing on a beach in Tofino, BC. I'm in front of a spot surfers call the Long Beach Incinerator. As a first-time surfer, the name Long Beach Incinerator does not inspire confidence. I am, however, comforted by the fact that if I drown today, at least it'll make for a good headline. Tragedy strikes with notoriously brooding journalist and rookie surfer lost to the incinerator. More on that after the weather. Between my eyesight and a light fog, it's hard to tell where the sky ends and the ocean begins. Things blend together, a wash of grays punctuated by the crest of the waves. I'm here with Ryan Knighton, my friend and instructor for the day. Accompanying us is our editor, Chris, and Ryan's kid, Charlie. Ryan lets me know that the weather is less than ideal for a beginner. Still, he's stoked to walk me through the basics.
2: So, the front of the board is called the nose.
1: Yeah.
2: The back's the tail.
1: Okay.
2: The sides are the rails.
1: Yeah.
2: Okay? And just so, because I'm going to refer to them.
5: Ryan is a patient and thorough guide. Surfing is this bedrock in his life, a constant he turns to for exercise, its meditative qualities. But the fact that Ryan surfs is surprising for a lot of people, mostly because Ryan is blind.
1: So, okay, I'm excited, but very nervous about the thing. But it's going to be fine. I was just like, you know, do you still get nervous when you do this?
2: Every time.
1: Okay.
2: Never goes away. Especially if I'm paddling out with my coach, because paddling out is like you're just paddling out into the void. Like, it's just, I don't know what's out there. I don't know how far I've gone. Once I get past the break, it goes quiet. You know, you're just out in the water. It's like, I don't know if I'm being dragged around. I don't know if I'm being pulled out. I don't know what's going on. So it's always a little scary.
1: But you love it.
2: I love it. Do you want to try and pop up just to, like, maybe three times to get a bit of muscle memory before
1: we
2: get
1: definitely.
2: Out?
5: I knew Ryan's work long before we met. He's featured on my favorite episode of This American Life. He's written on TV shows like Billions. But it was actually Ryan's travel writing for a far magazine that caught my attention. He'd go on these adventures, reporting back from a blind perspective. There was a safari without sight, a wellness retreat in Bataan, navigating the streets of Cairo. I would read these things and feel immersed inside the stories. They're so rich with details, painting these vivid pictures despite the fact that Ryan couldn't rely on visual details. It was this point of view that felt wholly his own. Even before I really understood how much my eyes would impact me, I looked for Ryan's work and was drawn toward the pieces. Anyway, about a year and a half ago, we were both a part of a development room for a creative project. I was excited to get to work with him. I'd hope to pick up some pointers, maybe ape a bit of his style. But working together, we get into these little side conversations. Bits of banter I'd end up ascribing far too much meaning to. It's not that I'd never talked to another person with vision loss before, but often during those conversations, bad eyes were the only thing we had in common. Distant cousins sat together at a wedding. With Ryan, there was the shooting the shit pleasantries you'd have with any coworker you like. And then there was the stuff about eyesight. He'd talk about his experiences, share these anecdotes of his day-to-day, small interactions with strangers, how things changed after his diagnosis progressed, and it was like, oh, someone else gets this. Here is another person working in the field that I want to work in. He cares about the same art and literature I care about. We both happen to have sight issues. And it meant being able to riff on these things in a way that I had never really gotten to riff on them before. I talk about some of my own experiences without this constant need to explain the context or justify what I was saying, and it was just really, it really mattered to me. Zooming out, Ryan's vision is certainly a big aspect of how he lives his life, and it means doing some things differently, but it didn't stop him from succeeding with what he wanted to do. And that mattered a lot to me too. I didn't tell Ryan any of this, of course. Didn't want to blow my cool. The opportunity to surf was this chance to spend some time with a friend in person. But as a concept, it also appealed to my poetic sensibilities. A lot of the time when I get down about my vision stuff, I freeze up, stick to old patterns and things that feel safe. And surfing is not like that.
2: Blindness wasn't really the problem. It was being safe all the time that really bothered me. And being safe means you're bored. And those are the things you have to fight against. It's easy to get complacent and say, you know what? I'm not going to go outside because I'll get hit by a car maybe. It's so much easier not to go outside. It's so much easier not to cross the street. So even with surfing, I'm like, people are like, wow, it must be so dangerous. I'm like, have you tried to cross an intersection lately with your eyes closed? Like, this is what we do every day.
5: When Ryan told me he surfed, I assumed that had been a part of his life before he lost his vision, something he held on to with adaptations. But he didn't actually start the sport in earnest until he was 40, well after he went blind. A friend who was deaf taught him how to do it as part of a magazine article, and he was addicted after his first session. So much so that after years of week-long trips, he eventually moved west from Vancouver to be closer to the waves. Year-round, he'll get dropped off at the beach, going out on his own until his partner Tracy comes to pick him up, sometimes hundreds of feet away from where he originally started.
2: And so for that independence, that feeling of, how do I describe it? Well, it's like when you're blind and you're going around the world on land, you know, you're constantly holding people's elbows. You're constantly being narrated to. You're constantly having the world mediated to you and being guided through it. And for me, surfing on the inside is as much about the surfing as it is about just being alone. It sounds strange at the age of 51, but it's like I need the medicine of that independence so I don't feel like a child all the time, hanging on people's elbows, being guided, being told what to do, being told what's around me. I love the things in me that it cures, and I didn't know what they were until I started surfing.
5: Logistically, without being able to see the ocean, Ryan has to rely on his other senses to catch a wave. Once he's up, the excitement and adrenaline takes him the rest of the way.
2: I'll spend a little time in there not catching anything, just feeling kind of the rhythm of how the waves are behaving. You kind of have to spend a little time feeling out what it's doing that day and then associating the sound with it. But if they're coming in and they're peeling, you'll actually hear the waves start to go because it's curling in on itself. And I want that to be a certain distance from me every time, so I have enough time to paddle and hear it coming and then catch it and be in that pocket where it's curling over like that. And then you sort of angle with it, like if it's coming from the left going to the right, like opening up the wave like a zipper. You want to get in that little pocket of sound and ride it, because that's where all the energy is, and it makes you go the fastest and gives you the most control. It's a bit of math, you know, but a lot of it, you know, it comes much more intuitively after time. You just sort of, it's like music. You just sort of develop a muscle memory of how to behave around different sounds of it.
5: On the beach, we put on our wetsuits and got ready to go out into the water. Listening to Ryan, I felt like I had a decent grasp on everything I was supposed to do. Of course, you never really know how something is going to feel until you're in the middle of doing it yourself. With the rented board under my arm, I made my way towards the surf. Looking stoically, I realized I felt a bit nervous. I'm not very agile. I don't usually like things I'm not immediately good at. Walking towards the shore, Charlie, Ryan's kid, pointed out that I put on my wetsuit backwards. By the time I made it into the surf, Charlie and their dad were already in the water. Ryan and his kid fuzzed out silhouettes against the waves. I bobbed up and down, looking for my first wave, then looking forward and listening instead.

In my head, I pictured standing up triumphantly. I discover a preternatural inclination towards the sport, riding in on the crest of a wave. Ryan, the blind surfer, his squinty friend Graham. As the sound approached, I paddled forward, feeling the momentum starting to push and anticipating the moment where I'd propel myself upward. Holding my breath, the wave washed over. I fell almost immediately. But then, I did it again. And again. And again.

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Music and additional sound design by Ron Kelly. For CBC Podcast, the producer is Leah Simone Bowen. The sound designer is Julia Whitman. The coordinating producer is Roshni Nair. Kate Evans is the senior producer. Tanya Springer is senior manager. And the executive producers are Cecil Fernandez and Chris Oak. The director of CBC Podcast is Arif Narani.

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0: CBC News, The World This Hour. I'm Pep Philpott. We begin with an Amber Alert issued by RCMP in Alberta. They're looking for a six-year-old boy they say was abducted from the hamlet of Valhalla Center, northwest of Grand Prairie. His name is Lanikai Morrison. He's described as a white male with a slight build, long light brown hair and brown eyes. Police say he may be with his mother, Krista Morrison, a 35-year-old female, and she may be driving a black 2015 Toyota Tundra with an Alberta license plate. Anyone who sees them should call 911. For a second straight night, the U.S. and Iran have traded airstrikes. An explosion in northern Iran, as the U.S. says they hit 90 targets overnight. There are also reports of blasts along the south coast and on Iranian islands in the Gulf. The attacks began just hours after U.S. President Donald Trump declared the ceasefire over and said he was preparing to hit Iran hard. Iran's health minister says 14 people have been killed over the past two nights. And Iran is responding with attacks on U.S. bases in Kuwait, Qatar, and Bahrain. Meanwhile, Iran's former leader will be buried today in his hometown. Thousands of people are gathering outside a mosque in Mashhad for the funeral of the former supreme leader, Ayatollah Ali Khamenei. He, along with some family members, were killed on the first day of the U.S.-Israeli war on Iran. Iranians have been holding a public mourning with a six-day, five-city funeral procession that began in Tehran. Khamenei will be buried at the Imam Reza Shrine in Mashhad. Democratic candidate Graham Plantner is dropping out of the race for a Maine Senate seat. His campaign has faced a lot of controversy, and then this week, Plantner was accused of rape. Prominent Democrats have been calling on him to quit. He announced his decision last night in a video posted to social media.
1: We believe that for the movement to continue, it can't be me. And for that reason, we are suspending campaign operations. This is incredibly difficult because I know that some will think it's an admission of guilt, and it most certainly is not.
0: The election in Maine is one of several critical races for the Democrats if they hope to regain control of the Senate in November's midterm elections. Officials in Venezuela say the number of people killed in the twin earthquakes has now climbed to more than 3,800. Acting President Delcy Rodriguez says she's looking for help covering the cost of disaster relief.
2: Decidido enviar una carta, entre otros, al rey de Inglaterra.
0: She says she's written King Charles asking that Venezuelan gold frozen at the Bank of England be released. Rodriguez says that should be used to support recovery efforts. The bank holds about 31 tons of Venezuelan gold in its vaults. A technology giant is spending billions in rural Alberta to create a massive data center. But as Alberta pushes for growth in the data sector, nearby residents have mixed feelings about the new neighbor. Morgan Black reports.
3: Meta has announced plans to build its first Canadian data center in Alberta.
4: Alberta Premier Danielle Smith announcing the plan alongside a representative from Facebook's parent. The company will pay to build a 1 gigawatt data center, which will provide massive amounts of computing power and storage. Ryan Edgar lives in the area. He has environmental concerns for his community.
5: Water impact is the big one.
4: Data centers are controversial partly because of the demand they can place on water resources, particularly to cool equipment. Meta notes it is planning a cooling system that recirculates water instead of letting it evaporate. The data center will be powered by electricity drawn from the grid and power generated on site by natural gas. As for a timeline, the new neighbor is not moving in just yet. Meta says the project will take a couple of years to complete. Morgan Black, CBC News, Edmonton.
0: And that is your World This Hour. Just a reminder, you can listen to us wherever you get your podcasts. The World This Hour is updated every hour, 7 days a week. I'm Pep Philpott.
6: Welcome to Ideas. I'm Nala Ayed.
7: Global warming, if you look at it, if you want to set up real solutions, you have to change our way of life.
6: That's former Conservative Environment Minister Lucien Bouchard speaking to David Suzuki back in 1989.
7: And if we don't move now, there will be a disaster. We are dealing with the survival of the species. And I don't want to be to scare people, but we all know that it is a question of great, great emergency.
6: Lucien Bouchard was one of the featured voices in David Suzuki's 1989 series called It's a Matter of Survival.
8: I'm David Suzuki. We have just over 10 years until the end of the century. Those 10 years will determine if and how we will exist on this planet. You will make that decision. It's a matter of survival.
6: While David Suzuki is known mostly as the host of CBC TV's The Nature of Things, his radio series was astonishingly prescient. The Intergovernmental Panel on Climate Change predicts that within the next 10 years, the global temperature will have increased by at least 1.5 degrees Celsius from pre-industrial levels. In 2023, we broadcast a retrospective of David Suzuki's radio work. This is the second episode from that series.
8: The signs that the climate is becoming unstable are all around us. Scientists say that this warming trend is the result of human activity that is putting more carbon, carbon dioxide, methane, chlorofluorocarbons, into the atmosphere. Like a pane of glass in a greenhouse, these molecules let sunlight in, but prevent heat from escaping into outer space by reflecting it back to Earth. It's not something for us to worry about in the future. We've got to worry right now, because it's becoming obvious that the first casualty in this altered world is the global food supply. Mick Kelly is an atmospheric scientist at the University of East Anglia in England.
9: At present, the temperature of the planet is higher than it's been since records began, and the concern is that over the next 50, 60 years, temperatures may rise by 2, 3, possibly 4 degrees Celsius, and that's a change in climate on the scale that brought the planet out of the last ice age, but it's going to occur in decades rather than millennia. So the next few years really are a critical period. We're breaking records already as far as global temperature is concerned. Any further warming is going to push us beyond the limits of natural variability, and that's when we can expect to see the first substantial impacts. In the United States, for example, it's been estimated that a 1 degree rise in temperature would reduce wheat yields by around 10%. Now, we're talking about a 3 or 4 degree rise in temperature, so we're reaching the point where we're almost halving productivity there.
8: A 1 degree increase doesn't sound like much, especially compared to temperature changes between day and night. But even a 1 degree average increase means far more hotter days and warmer nights. And plants, especially agricultural crops, have been selected to tolerate a limited range of temperature extremes. One study in 1986 by the Council of Scientific Unions predicted a 1 degree increase in temperature, if accompanied by a 10% decrease in rainfall, could reduce wheat yields by 25%. The message from all this is that we don't understand at all the effect of climate warming. But there are serious threats right now to our food supply. We hardly think beyond the supermarket when it comes to food. We sit and read about other parts of the world that have too little food. I guess we feel protected. But that will end, says Lester Brown of the World Watch Institute.
10: What we're seeing overall is a loss of momentum in the growth of world food output. That loss of momentum has been brought into focus by a poor monsoon in India in the summer of 87, and by a severely drought-reduced harvest in North America in the summer of 1988. At the beginning of 1989, world grain stocks are at about the lowest level since the years immediately following World War II. It now looks as though that even with normal weather in the world, with a reasonably good crop, we will not be able to rebuild depleted grain stocks. When the next drought comes, there will be a frantic scramble among the 100 or so importing countries for grain supplies. In 1988, for the first time in history, the United States did not produce enough grain to satisfy its own needs. The next time that happens with depleted world grain supplies, world grain prices are likely to double or triple. No one knows, because never since North America's emerged as the world's breadbasket has the United States not had exportable grain supplies.
9: it's a very worrying portent of what might occur as global warming develops, because the drying out of the continental interiors, the United States, parts of Canada, is one of the most definite predictions that our numerical models have given to us. So I think the consequences are extremely serious. And if we look 10 years hence to a point when, well, one climate model is predicting drought of this nature six times every decade, if we get to that point, then food security is going to be a serious problem worldwide.
8: That was atmospheric scientist Mick Kelly. With the threat of droughts becoming more frequent in North America as the climate heats up, the food security problem may be the first one we face. Paul Ehrlich has an ominous warning.
11: There are some people who seem to have the idea that places like Canada and the United States can remain islands of affluence in a sea of misery. It's just not going to work that way. As people around the world get more hungry and more desperate, they're going to come pounding on our doors. There's going to be a flow of ecological refugees that's going to be very difficult to stem. So you can just forget about the idea that we're going to live happily while they go down the drain. Our fates are intimately tied up with their fates. And we're either going to save the world or we're not going to save ourselves. We can't just save ourselves and let them go.

0: How did we get to this critical point in time? Graham DeCary is chairman of the history department at Concordia University in Montreal. Can history give us any clues?
1: It's been a long time developing, you know. The whole Western tradition is that nature is something ugly and dangerous, something to be feared. And what you have to do is just roll over it. We got a warning of what we were doing, I guess, in the 1930s. Those were the years of the Depression, of course. But in the West, it wasn't just the Depression. It wasn't just that you couldn't sell wheat. The problem was you couldn't grow it. And that was because there was about 10 years of drought. Now, drought had happened before in the West, and the West had somehow come through it. Well, the difference now was that all the natural cover was gone from the West. In just, three generations of farming, we'd stripped off all of that natural cover so that in this drought, the protection was gone, the soil blew away. Maybe we would have taken the warning, but in 1939, we found ourselves in a war. And, you know, coming out of the 30s, out of 10 years of depression, 6 years of war, there were all those years of things that we'd wanted deferred, that we hadn't been able to have. Now we could have anything, we could do anything. And in the 50s, we did it. Everybody got a car, almost everybody. And there were millions of roads for them and millions of acres of suburban bungalows and motorboats on every lake and chemical enrichment of land and cattle and those marvelous little spray cans so you didn't even have to open bottles anymore to pour the stuff out. It all seemed to come true. And in the 60s, we took that giant step into a world of no limits at all, and science did it for us.
2: Was orbited round the Earth from the Soviet Union. He is Airman Major Yuri Gagarin, an Air Force pilot.
3: I believe that this nation should commit itself to achieving the goal, before this decade is out, of landing a man on the moon and returning him safely to the Earth.
4: He has now turned around and he's putting his left foot.
5: Step off the land now. That's one small step for man, one giant leap for mankind.
1: There we were going out into space. Well, you know, children, of course, picked up on this right away. You had all those little rocket toys and kids running around with those plastic bubble life support helmets on their heads. And I guess you can understand children getting swept up in the fantasy of all that science could do and all the power that it meant. The shocking thing is that adults did it too. I remember buying orange juice, which I was assured was the orange juice they drank in space and the product of the latest technology. In the 60s, everyone became a space adventurer and everyone moved into a world in which there were absolutely no limits. We were gods. You do get some public reaction. It was a reaction that came in the form of a book. It was a book which talked about how we had lost our sense of living with nature. As lords of nature, we were living against it. We were destroying it. And ultimately, as we did that, we were going to destroy ourselves. And that was Rachel Carson's Silent Spring.
6: We spray our elms, and the following springs are silent of robin song. Not because we sprayed the robins directly, but because the poison traveled step by

0: we could just throw it away.
1: From Wyatt, the Pattymatic. Yes, partygoers, it's the Patty Grounder, Patty Maker, Patty Stacker, all rolled into one. 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And when you're finished, just throw it away.
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1: Are you sick of crying over your onions? With Megamatic, you can chop pounds in just seconds. Then just throw it away.
0: The 70s were the decade of disposability. Business loves disposability. Disposability is profitable. We've always had a kind of artificial disposability, and we've had fashions in clothes which are perfectly good can no longer be worn because they're out of style. We've had artificial disposability of cars by putting a year on them, and you know that if your car is 3 years old, you're out of style and you got to get another one, even if it's working fine. And that sort of thing even spread into kitchen appliances. But the 1970s brought something even better. Things were designed to be used only once or a few times and then to be thrown away. It was disposability probably that gave us the sense that we had absolute mastery of nature. We could take out whatever we liked. We could throw away whatever we liked. There was no limit. The earth would supply us with all we needed forever. We could dump our garbage back into the rivers and the lakes and into the ocean and into continents that we didn't have to look at and it would never affect us. There was no end to it. And yet, even in the 70s, you begin to get international concern that perhaps there was a limit to what we could take and to what we could throw back. The Stockholm Conference in 1972 brought international attention. And closer to home, there were the demonstrations against the use of fluorocarbons for sprays and concern about the damage that they were causing to the atmosphere. The trouble with most of those protests is they still seem to think that we could get what we want if only we could do it more logically and scientifically and carefully. We could still have it all. We didn't realize that the problem was not a matter of logic and science. The problem was us and the way we lived. And we continue to think that despite the fact that disaster after disaster in the 1970s gave us warnings that we could not go on and we could not solve it as we were doing.
3: The local people are dumbstruck by the tragedy. Their lives depend on their fishing and their power to attract tourists. For all of them, the Amoco Cadiz has brought economic chaos and a violently polluted environment.
4: As you drive along 99th Street, homemade signs read, Danger Area, Chemicals at Work. There are also for sale signs, but everyone knows all homes are for sale. This is Niagara Falls, the Love Canal District. The canal started out as...
5: There's no warning as you drive into Seveso that anything might be wrong. Small children play in streams, which, according to one expert on TCDD, may already be polluted. They've set up a special medical center to deal with people who may have been contaminated, but who are not sick enough to go into hospital.
6: Their findings? The accident at Three Mile Island was caused by several mistakes made by people, a couple of mechanical failures, and at least one design fault in the power plant. And at the site near Middle...
7: The message from history is that our assaults against the environment and our unending appetite for more of the planet's resources have caught up with us. When I was a kid back in the 40s, I remember saving string, taking my own bags to the store, and keeping clothes until they were worn out. People always recycled things. But as I grew up, people began to say, "There's lots more where that came from." And now, we live in an era when 20% of the world, those of us who live in North America, Japan, and Europe, consume 80% of the planet's resources, and we still demand more every year. We in the industrialized countries are the major cause of the planet's destruction. And if we want to prevent overwhelming climate change in our children's lives, we are the ones who have to change the way we think and act. And if you want to know the starting point, It's our youth.

0: use of fossil fuel, coal and oil. They are the major cause of global warming. We all use them, from the electricity we get from coal-fueled generators to driving our cars and heating our homes. And Canada is one of the most energy-intensive countries in the world. Our per capita emissions of carbon are more than 16 times that of the developing world. Last year in Toronto, an international conference on the global atmosphere called for a 20% reduction in carbon dioxide emission over the next 15 years. Stephen Lewis was the Canadian ambassador to the United Nations at the time and chaired the conference. He goes even further.
1: I think, David, that the major policy must be the reduction of the combustion of fossil fuels by 50% within a 10-year period, with the intention on the part of the Western world virtually to eliminate dependence on fossil fuels overall as fast as it is humanly possible to achieve. It means a massive shift from the use of cars to public transportation. It means a massive shift away from oil and coal in the first instance to natural gas as a transitional fuel, to all of the alternatives from solar to thermal, etc., as fast as anyone can possibly do it. It means fuel-efficient cars of a kind that we have not even begun to approximate. It means massive reforestation in developed and developing countries. It just means an all-out attack, an all-out assault on the whole process of fossil fuel combustion everywhere in order to save the planet. You see, if in truth the Western world takes the current major trends seriously, particularly the warming effect, then it's a challenge to the whole economic order. It's a challenge to capitalism as we know it. It's a challenge to the international economic relationships developed in developing countries as we know them.
0: Fossil fuels have become an essential part of our economy, the power that drives this engine of society. To economists, growth is the main reason governments, industries, and societies exist. If our economy fails to grow, we call it a recession or a setback. A society that says, enough, we've got enough, we've got more than enough, let's just stay at this level, is simply inconceivable. Yet global warming says if we continue to grow, we may die. What is the magnitude of what we are doing to the atmosphere? George Woodwall is the director of the Woods Hole Research Center in Woods Hole, Massachusetts.
2: We're releasing, through burning fossil fuels at the moment, between 5 and 6 billion tons of carbon annually. So that's the scale of the problem. We're probably releasing somewhere in the range of 2 to 3 billion tons from deforestation. That means that we have the possibility of, say, reducing the use of fossil fuels by something of the order of 50% immediately and getting 2 to 3 billion tons. If we stop deforestation on a global basis, we might find another 2 to 3 billion tons. And that solves the immediate problem. But in the longer term of a decade or so, which is not very long, we'd have to reduce fossil fuel use by 75% or 80% to get to the point where we were no longer building up carbon dioxide in the atmosphere from that source. That's a very significant change. It means, to all practical purposes, that the era of fossil fuels has passed and that it's time to move on to the new era of renewable sources of energy.
0: The public has certainly indicated in the last couple of years that the environment is a major concern. And of course, greenhouse warming has been one of the areas that they've readily identified, especially after the drought last year. But what you're talking about, the phasing out of fossil fuels, is really a massive change at the very individual level. For example, having our own 2 or 3 cars per family. And do you think the public is ready to bite that bullet?
2: Oh, I think the public is ready to bite that bullet. There are various alternatives. I can envision hydrogen-powered cars with hydrogen made by the hydrolysis of water using solar energy to do just that. So I don't see this as such as the end of the world by any means. I see it as an emergence into a new realm in which we use much more benign technologies constructively.
0: How urgent is this? Is this something we have 5-10 years to get going on? Or
2: it's urgent. We have to get started on it right now, because the more the Earth warms, we've already made a commitment to warming the Earth by allowing these heat-trapping gases to accumulate. Why, the worse the problem. The more the Earth warms, the more the release of carbon dioxide and methane from soils and from the destruction of forests, and the more the Earth will warm after that. So stabilizing the gaseous composition of the atmosphere is a very urgent problem. It has to be started right now. It cannot be started soon enough. It's a bit late for discussion and time for action.
0: The kind of action Dr. Woodwell is talking about can only start at the highest levels of government, the federal government. The environment is now front and center, and that's obvious from Prime Minister Brian Mulroney's choice of environment minister. Lucien Bouchard is not just a rising political star, he also sits on the powerful Priorities and Planning Committee. It's a group of 7 cabinet ministers who oversee all government initiatives. Lucien Bouchard.
3: The main problem we feel as far as international consultation is concerned is certainly the global warming. And global warming, if you look at it, if you want to set up real solutions, you have to change our way of life. You have to think about energy, conservation, alternative form of energy, renewable energies. And only from the energy viewpoint, well, it's almost a revolution you have to do. And if we don't move now, there will be a disaster. We are dealing with the survival of the species. And I don't want to be to scare people, but we all know that it is a question of great, great emergency. We must stop seeing the burning of fossil fuels as the only way to live in Canada.
0: Mr. Bouchard says we are talking about the survival of the species. He says if we don't move now, there will be a disaster. These are tough words for tough times. Former United Nations Ambassador Stephen Lewis.
1: If you were a government that was serious about controlling the greenhouse effect, you would instantly abandon every mega project to which we are now committed, from West Coast Natural Gas to Lloydminster to Hibernia. You would simply announce their cancellation in the interests of Canada and the world. The politicians would go berserk provincially, and you would simply toe the line federally and put it on the strongest moral and principled grounds. It would be worth staking one's entire political leadership on, staking one's government on, because any project which speaks to coal, the largest single producer of carbon per unit of energy, or oil or natural gas, is of course participating in the dooming of the planet. So if you make the argument that you must reduce the carbon emissions and do that through the reduction of combustion of fossil fuels, then you abandon all of these preposterous mega projects which run counter to the entire environmental ethos. Now, you may recall some little while ago that Maurice Strong spoke to the premiers of the Atlantic provinces, and they had a kind of public apoplexy. There were incipient cardiac arrests as he said to the maritime premiers, you've got to cut the production of coal. And Buchanan in particular talked incredible rubbish about needing to continue to produce the coal because it was the source of income and jobs in Nova Scotia. Well, of course it's the source of income and jobs in Nova Scotia. But one assumes that every cutback you make in terms of fossil fuel combustion will be accompanied by a really Herculean effort to retrain, reemploy, alter the work opportunities. That's where the money you save from the mega project gets poured in. If you can spend several $1 billion on Hibernia, then you can spend several $1 billion creating jobs for the people who might otherwise have been employed.
4: This is the second of our special series we're calling Suzuki's Survival Guide, a retrospective. We first broadcast the series in the summer of 2023. This is Ideas. I'm Nala Ayed. Back in 1989, David Suzuki hosted a radio series called It's a Matter of Survival. And while some of the specifics have changed since the 1980s, the themes he hit on then are prescient for us today. Today's program features excerpts from the second episode of It's a Matter of Survival.
0: The mega projects we've been hearing about are multi-billion dollar commitments to Newfoundland, Alberta, and British Columbia to exploit oil and gas and inject money and jobs into the local economies. They have become a symbol of political, not biological, realities. Federal Minister of the Environment, Lucien Bouchard.
3: There is a contradiction. And this is the fascinating thing with environment. Environment is exacerbating our contradictions. I don't think that we can stop everything like that, you know, with a radical move. To start from scratch tomorrow, because today is the last day of history, of ancient history. We must live with what we've been and what we still are. We are concerned with environment, but we are also deeply concerned with other aspects of life. We want jobs. We need jobs. Think about the unemployed people in Newfoundland, for example. Tell them that we, Hibernia, this project which has been envisaged for the last 10 or 15 years, will be stopped because of environment. I don't think you can do that. You can do that. And if we limit our, and if we devote our energy and our efforts and resources to fight those battles, we have a big problem. Those are things from the past now. Hibernia has been decided. It has been a dream for many, many years. It will be realized now. The decisions have been made. And we should tackle current problems. And I don't think that we should start new Hibernias. We take our decisions, we must live with our history, and now look into the future and try to devise new forms of energy. Personally, what I think is that we must phase out those things and begin a new era with new ideas. And personally, if we talk about practical things, first thing to do is have an energy policy. Energy policy where new forms of energy will be used.
0: Well, I'm sorry. I just feel that it's a cop-out, in a way, to say that this is the historical reality. The fact is that there is a massive amount of money potentially going into Hibernia. Lloyd Minster, I mean, that was a commitment during this government's time. Those projects, in fact, could be stopped with the money going in for other things in the areas that the money was promised for. I don't see that it's either Hibernia or jobs. And remember that if Hibernia is developed, that's going to run out as well. If Canadians only used Hibernia oil, it would only last 3 years. I mean, is that long-term planning? At the same time that that province is being hammered by a really horrifying depletion in its cod stocks, are there not things that can be done in other ways that would be environmentally sound, that would be an investment into the future? Surely governments can say we made a mistake and that things have changed now. We are in a really frightening scenario now, and that everything's off. We start over fresh right now.
3: Yes, we start fresh, but we can annihilate the past. And Hibernia, well, of course, it's very actual because the money will be spent and the project will be realized. But all the decision-making and everything that happened before, this is from the past, and we have to live with the result of the past. Personally, I don't want to go back to this because I know it's a lost battle, first of all. We can't go back. It's impossible. Personally, it's what I think. No government can go back on this because people need immediately to have those jobs, and we need energy. But in the same time, I would like to draw a line between this and the future. And I'm concerned with the future.
0: Federal Environment Minister Lucien Bouchard. Dr. Jim McNeil was Canadian Representative and Secretary General of the United Nations-sponsored Commission on the Environment and Economics, headed by Norway's Prime Minister, Gro Harlem Brundtland.
5: The Toronto Conference in June of last year stated very clearly that the industrialized world had to move rapidly toward policies that would reduce fossil fuel burning and the emission of carbon dioxide. Toronto said we should set a target of a reduction of 20% in carbon dioxide emissions by 2005. The policies are available to do that. We can easily, through maximizing energy efficiency and energy productivity, achieve a reduction of 20% by 2005. The policies we have in place at the moment are encouraging us to do the exact opposite. And a good case in point are Canadian policies to subsidize fossil fuel mega projects like Hibernia and Oslo. And I expect that there are others in play as well. If global warming is the criterion for our energy policies, and it ought to be, then we should be cutting subsidies to large energy mega projects such as Hibernia and Oslo. These projects are not only economically blind, they're also ecologically blind. There are no reasons that I can see for them proceeding.
0: Whether it's 20% or 80%, the writing's on the wall. We're going to have to cut carbon dioxide emissions in the next decade. It will mean changes in industry, energy sources, and jobs. And there's no question jobs will be affected. The people hardest hit will be workers. Hugh McKenzie is research director for the United Steelworkers of America.
6: I think that generally speaking, because of the kinds of areas that working people live in fact, working people probably experience environmental degradation more directly and more immediately than most other people do. For example, if you live in Hamilton, air pollution is not an abstraction. Air pollution is very real. If you're a working-class person who lives in Toronto, the closure of beaches, for example, is not something that means that you have to go to the cottage every weekend. It means that you don't have any place to swim because you don't have a cottage to go to. So that those kinds of problems are very immediate. Certainly, the public opinion results show that everybody's an environmentalist. If you mean by that people are deeply concerned about environmental quality locally and the future of life on the planet. And union members are just the same as everybody else in that respect. And one of the things that our union has been talking about and has adopted as a policy recently is, first of all, to call for the union to become involved in pressure for environmental change, partly because our union, amongst others, is identified with smokestack industries, and so our union is under pressure in that way. But secondly, because our members are calling for environmental change just as much as anybody else in the population. And I think the innovation in what we're talking about is to say that the job impact, the job security impact of an environmental change should be taken into account right from the beginning. So that, for example, if you're talking about a change in air pollution standards that is going to require an investment in technological change by a company, and that investment in technological change is going to reduce the employment levels, then that question should be addressed right at the beginning. And if there are people who are going to have to lose their jobs, then somehow the institutional process has to produce early retirement options for people, retaining options for people, relocation options if that's what's required, all those things. I don't think it's good enough anymore to say, to come up with overall policies that don't address the jobs issues, and then at the end of the day complain because working people aren't willing to sacrifice their own jobs in order for society as a whole to benefit. And it seems to me, and it seems to our organization, that if you're going to make changes that benefit society as a whole, we're going to support those changes, and we're going to work with people who are pushing for them. But in doing so, there has to be some direct consideration and explicit consideration of those impacts. They have to be taken into account directly.
0: Politicians carry an immense burden of public trust. Not only do they have to represent us and do what they perceive as best, but they have to show leadership. Doug Scott is conservation director of the Sierra Club in San Francisco.
7: Our leaders must take this problem seriously. The public has grasped in a very profound way that the assumptions they've made about the stability of the world they live in are no longer guaranteed, that the chance to pass on their little bit of the earth to their children and their children's children unchanged is under great doubt because change is all around us. But I think this is not terribly surprising. We have lived in a fool's paradise. We've said, pour whatever you want into the air, pour whatever you want into the water, do whatever you want for the pleasures of the moment and for the economic benefit in the shortest possible term, as captains of industry, as individual consumers, as voters, and the devil take the hindmost. The bills are coming due, as someone said, the alarm bells of the earth are ringing, and the people are hearing it because they're seeing these changes in their daily lives. Our times cry out for leaders in all those affairs. There is a vision that says the world can become a better place to live if it adjusts to living within the prescriptions of the laws of the natural world. We've been violating those laws. We oughtn't be surprised that the world is striking back, and let's clean up our act.
0: But are you saying that essentially we can have our cake and eat it? That in fact we can still have our VCRs and our two-car garages and our homes filled with all kinds of gadgets and an easier life and still have a clean environment?
7: We cannot have all those conveniences if they're powered by the combustion of fossil fuels. That is a dinosaur technology. We've got to get rid of it. Now, there's a challenge to our scientists and our engineers. Find better ways. And in the process, the people will respond as consumers, as voters, will respond by saying, I now understand the consequences, and that will change my choices. My vision of what a comfortable life is for myself and for my children may change as I understand that I was doing it all on a big, gigantic ecological credit card. Balance due, overdrawn at the bank, time to change.
0: I'm David Suzuki. And how does history look at the 1980s?
8: From New Jersey to Rhode Island, no one knows exactly where it's coming from, but hypodermic needles, vials of blood, and other medical waste, some testing positive for AIDS and hepatitis, are still washing in from the ocean. Investigators joined by the FBI continue to...
9: Thomas Mills, come on down! You're an expert on The Price is Right!
10: On Tuesday, 3,000 residents of a small suburban community outside Montreal fled their homes in the middle of the night. A nearby warehouse used to store PCBs had exploded into flames, spewing out a black cloud of highly toxic...
11: Lifestyles of the rich and famous.
12: It's a land of make-believe, dreaming of reality.
13: After at least two deaths, and perhaps many more, with a number of people suffering from radiation exposure, at least 18 of them seriously, according to official figures, it now appears that the crisis at the Chernobyl nuclear power station is under control. The consequences of the huge radiation...
14: Exxon was apparently trying to avoid icebergs when the ship went aground. Its belly was ripped open. Out poured millions and millions of liters of black crude. It spread like a pancake of molasses within hours.
0: The 80s have been an era of dangerous contradictions. While report after report of ecological disasters appear in the media, we continue to cling to the notion that we can still go on as we always have, the consummate consumers. Part of the problem is that while we recognize the signs, the crisis seems so immense that we often feel powerless to do anything about it. What can we do? Stuart Boyle is Energy and Environment Director for the Association for Conservation of Energy in London, England.
15: I think there's actually a great deal that the individual can do, because if you break it, the greenhouse effect down into its simple component parts, it's about energy consumption, it's about agricultural systems, it's about industrialization. It's us. The greenhouse effect is us, and therefore the solution is us. So you can move in looking at your own energy consumption. Simple things like replacing your normal light bulbs with their modern compact fluorescent light bulbs, which are a bit more expensive, but only produce about a sixth of the carbon dioxide in terms of the energy consumption of normal light bulbs. That's a thing you could do tomorrow. Improving the insulation of your building. A lot of buildings are very leaky. They have inefficient heating systems. Those are things you can do. Transportation is a very key issue. Causes about 20% of global carbon dioxide emissions, but rising about 4% a year. It really is out of control. So need to look at that about whether you're using an efficient car, a car that's actually got pollution control, catalysts, whether that's actually got that as standard. That's the first step. And secondly, whether you need to use the car on a lot of trips. And most people use trips less than 10 kilometers. Therefore, a lot of those trips could be used sharing the car, using public transport where it's available, and that does need to be improved, and also using the bicycle. I mean, people forget this. These little trips down to the shop, you know, a kilometer away, it's cheaper and much quicker to use the bicycle.
16: And better for you.
15: And better for you. You get the exercise, you know, the benefits of turning the muscles thrown up for free. Food. I mean, in a fundamental way, becoming vegetarian helps the greenhouse effect because actually the increase in cattle who are actually burping out huge quantities of methane, that's as a result of people's desire for cheap hamburgers and meat. So if you become a vegetarian, it'll help. It's a small way, but it actually helps on the process. And finally, your own use of resources, things like paper, packaging, and so on like that. That's all waste which needs energy, which in the end decays and produces methane, one of the, you know, the greenhouse gases. So therefore, cutting down on that waste, simply doing a checklist and looking at what you do in your own home, your business that you work with, looking at the sort of products and processes, I think you can do a great deal. Now, in putting that all together, clearly individuals on their own are not going to be able to solve this. I really think it's a partnership between individuals participating, pressuring national governments to take unilateral actions, and also negotiating in an international setting. It's those three levels in which you're going to solve this. But without the individual level, frankly, we are not going to be able to solve environmental issues on this planet.
0: It's the same message over and over again. We are going to have to change the way we live on this planet if we are to survive. And the first step is to change our value system. We must do it personally, and we must do it professionally. Citizen advocate Ralph Nader.
17: The corporate culture places on the highest pedestal the mercantile standard by which everything is judged. And if you can't turn everything into money, and the kind of money that makes the rich richer and the corporation's cash registers ring, then it's not adequately valued. And so I think that we've got to develop a civic culture, because whether we like it or not, we are growing up accepting corporate value systems, and not only in the marketplace, but in terms of political activities, campaign finance, in terms of their influence over higher education, in terms of their influence over scientists and research and development. We need a parallel civic culture, which is a sensitive membrane for a whole range of values other than just a mercantile one. And that means health, safety, the impact on posterity, the preservation of other living things in the society, taking a longer view, developing a qualitative measurement of our quality of life, not just, well, GNP and the personal average income and corporate profits. We have been corporatized more than any other society in the history of the world. In ancient China, Mandarin China, they understood that merchants were important, but they put them on the lowest rung and they told them, stay by yourself, perform what you have to do, but we're not going to give you any honorifics because we have other values in the society that we don't want contaminated by the mercantile value. And I think we have allowed all boundaries around the merchant class or the corporate class to be demolished as this tidal wave of mercantilism sweeps forward and says, oh, pollution? Look at it. That's the price of progress. That's the smell of economic activity instead of that's the scourge of cancer.
0: If you still need convincing that the crisis is real, I suggest this. Talk to your elders, your parents, grandparents, people who have lived here for 60 or 70 years. Ask them what they remember of this country and the world when they were young. They are a living record of the enormous changes that have happened within the span of a single human life. We've called these changes the price of progress in the past. But is it progress to threaten the very things that keep us alive? The great evolutionary strategy of human beings was foresight, to look ahead at the consequences of our actions and to take steps to avoid danger. Will we be able to do it now?
18: It may, in some, of course, already be too late. And so
16: I'm hoping, and I think most of my colleagues are hoping, that the experiences we've had already, ranging from the hideous drought last summer to the starvation in Africa to the continual warnings about not going out in the sun because the ozone hole is the ozone layer is being depleted. All of these things will build enough in people's minds that they'll say, now stop, that the time has come, that something is seriously wrong and we've got to rethink it. If we wait till the full-scale catastrophe, we may or may not survive it, but I'd rather not run the risk.
0: Production assistant, Steve Payne. Researcher, Alan Goldman. Actor, Ray Landry. Announcer, Judy Madron. Field producers, Lynn Glazier and Chris Groskirth of the program Sunday Morning. Writers, Anita Gordon and David Suzuki. Technician, Larry Morey, with technical assistance from Brian Hill. Producer, Penny Park. Executive producer, Anita Gordon. I'm David Suzuki.
4: It's a Matter of Survival, first broadcast in 1989. The original series explored the idea of the two ecos, ecology and economics.
0: If you think about it, the whole idea of economics is an incredible conceit. I mean, there may be 30 million species on this planet. Human beings are only one of them, yet we have invented a system that only sees value in human terms. If we can think of a use for something, it has economic worth. If we can't, then it's worthless. So in economic terms, the Amazon rainforest is undeveloped and only full of economic potential, even though to the millions of species that have lived there for millions of years, the forest is already fully occupied and fully developed. To economists, the fact that a standing forest performs services like cleansing the air, modulating weather and climate, preventing erosion and flooding, supporting animal and plant communities, has no economic meaning. Those services are called externalities that are not costed in standard economic analysis. It's no wonder, then, that the head of a major multinational corporation could state that a tree has no worth until it's cut down. That's the economic mentality at work. Can we bring an about turn? Bill Rees is a professor of urban planning at the University of British Columbia.
18: I guess my greatest hope is that we, over the next 20 years, can abandon the ethic of growth as the be-all and end-all. We've lost sight of so many other potentials that human beings have, and it's simply been submerged in this interminable quest for material possession and new wealth. Stickers on bumpers that you see around town here, "He who dies with the most toys wins," is a kind of symbolic representation of the games people play in our economy at the present time. It's a joke, but it's not funny. Many people take it very seriously. The great tanker spill in Alaska, for all its environmental damage, for all the tragedy that has created for local people, added several millions of dollars to the U.S. gross national product. So it goes down by our standard indicator of progress as a great benefit because it created new jobs in the shipyards that will have to repair the tanker, hundreds of new jobs in terms of the people cleaning up the mess and so on. All of those things are added to GNP when in fact the quality of the life for people there and indeed for the globe as a whole has deteriorated. Well, this is an absurd system. We have to shift from a system in which material progress is the only measure of worth. We are, in fact, in need of what people call a paradigm shift or a change in worldview. And it will require a massive effort at every level of society to change the value set, the expectations of people by which we now operate on a daily basis if we're going to move in the direction necessary to, well, save the species, save the planet.
0: What Bill Rees is talking about is a fundamental change in our value system. We've become blinded by the idea of progress that is defined by technological domination and economic growth. Mustafa Tolba, the head of the United Nations Environment Program, told me how as a schoolboy growing up in Egypt, he was shown pictures of factories in Cairo belching out thick smoke over the countryside and proudly told by his teacher, this is a sign of progress. An ad for a Canadian tractor shows untouched forests as a before picture and an after picture in which the entire landscape is now a completely cleared and plowed field. Symbols of success, domination, control, and growth. Meanwhile, the planet is being skinned of its life support. Don't you think it would be an astounding achievement to live in balance or equilibrium with the rest of nature? Don't you think that would be a true measure of progress and growth? Human growth. Al Gore is chairman of the Environmental Study Group of the U.S. Senate.
19: Our challenge really is to create in a single generation a future in which people think and behave so differently that they look back on 1989 at the kind of pollution that is now underway, at the kind of destruction now underway, and they wonder as they shake their heads, how could people have thought in ways that allowed them to tolerate this kind of activity?
4: That excerpt is from David Suzuki's It's a Matter of Survival, originally broadcast in 1989.

This week on Ideas, we're featuring episodes about the climate. Next up will be my conversation with journalist John Balliant. Lisa Ayuso is the web producer for Ideas. Technical production, Danielle Duval. Senior producer is Nikola Lukšić. Greg Kelly is the executive producer of Ideas.

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8: This is World Report. Good morning. I'm Marcia Young. RCMP in Beaver Lodge, Alberta have issued an Amber Alert for a six-year-old boy. His name is Lenakai Morrison. He's white, male, with a slight build, long light brown hair and brown eyes. The Mounties say he may be with his mother, Krista Morrison, a 35-year-old female. She may be driving a black 2015 Toyota Tundra with an Alberta license plate. Anyone who sees them should call 911. Prime Minister Mark Carney is in Saudi Arabia today for what can best be described as a formal reset of relations. Canada and the Gulf Kingdom only reestablished their diplomatic ties in 2023 after nearly a decade. Today's visit, however, is being overshadowed by the collapse of the ceasefire between the U.S. and Iran. The CBC's Murray Brewster is in Jeddah with the latest.
9: And what we have to make sure is that peace is maintained and the Strait of Hormuz is open.
10: Foreign Affairs Minister Anita Anand trying to deliver a message of reassurance under fire. A Saudi vessel was hit by an Iranian strike near the Strait of Hormuz, drawing outrage from the kingdom and expressions of sympathy and support conveyed directly today to the Saudi Foreign Minister by Anand.
9: Canada agrees with you that Iran's attacks on civilian vessels are completely unjustified.
10: Militarily, Canada has very little to contribute to the defense of the kingdom, but Anand says it stands ready to help with demining once a permanent ceasefire is achieved, something she still believes is possible, even though U.S. President Donald Trump yesterday declared the ceasefire over and says he isn't interested in talking with the Iranians anymore. All of this is complicating Prime Minister Mark Carney's high-profile attempt to reset the relationship with the Saudis. Dennis Horak is a former Canadian ambassador to Saudi Arabia who was expelled after the Trudeau government's human rights criticism of the Saudis. He says Carney's mission is to get the dialogue back on track.
11: Certainly having this sort of high-level contact makes a difference and sends a signal.
10: During her meeting with her counterpart, Anand says she raised human rights and consular cases, the most high profile of which involves blogger Raif Badawi, who remains trapped in the kingdom and unable to travel and reunite with his Canadian family. Murray Brewster, CBC News, Jeddah, Saudi Arabia.
8: U.S. President Donald Trump ditched his Qatari-gifted jet on his way home from the NATO summit in Turkey. Under Secret Service guidance, he flew home on his old Air Force One. It's raising concerns about the controversial new $400 million jet. Reports suggest the Qatari aircraft lacks critical missile defense countermeasures. For more, we're joined by Chris Reyes in New York. And Chris, why exactly did the Secret Service step in and recommend the president switch back to the old aircraft for his flight out of Turkey?
2: We're not getting a direct answer on this one from the Secret Service or the president. Trump was dismissive of security concerns, saying that the new Air Force One was actually being sent to Europe so soldiers could look at it. On social media, Trump said the plane was sent to an airbase in the UK. But during the NATO summit, Trump did repeatedly raise concerns over being assassinated as U.S.-Iran hostilities resumed. Turkey shares a border with Iran. Here's what he told reporters.
5: I don't really care because I'm doing my job and I'm doing it, I hope, better than anybody's ever done it.
8: So what do we know about the defensive gaps on this new Qatar-gifted plane?
2: Well, according to some reporting, the new plane doesn't have the same advanced missile detection system as the old Air Force One, and that the Secret Service urged the switch. A White House spokesperson countered that, saying that the new Air Force One is state-of-the-art, fitted with high-level security protocols. On the flight back from Turkey, President Trump was asked by one reporter why they were told to bring the window shades down. He told the reporter that the flight is probably a dangerous one because of the Iranian leadership that the U.S. is dealing with, calling them sleazebags.
8: All right. Thanks, Chris.
2: Thank you.
8: The CBC's Chris Reyes reporting from New York. Graham Plattner is ending his campaign for the U.S. Senate. The Democratic candidate was running in the state of Maine, but this week, a woman accused him of rape.
12: We believe that for the movement to continue, it can't be Maine. And for that reason, we are suspending campaign operations. This is incredibly difficult because I know that some will think it's an admission of guilt, and it most certainly is not.
8: Plattner made the announcement last night on X. Fellow Democrats were pressuring him to drop out of the race for U.S. Senate. Bangladesh is struggling to contain an outbreak of measles. More than 750 people, mostly children, have died since March. Officials are reporting more than 1,000 new cases every day. Bangladesh has historically maintained very high levels of vaccination, but cuts to U.S. aid have led to a vaccine shortfall and undermined vaccination campaigns. Western Europe experienced its hottest June on record. That is according to the Copernicus Climate Monitoring Service. It shows the average temperature last month was more than 3 degrees higher than the averages recorded between 1991 and 2020. Reporter Ross Cullen joins me now from Paris. Ross, give us some of the highlights of this report.
13: This report shows that it was the second hottest June on record worldwide, but the hottest June that we've ever seen in Western Europe. Just relentless heat across the continent. There have been other points to note that the heat wave has caused drought conditions. We now see below average river flow across Europe, especially in France and the east of the continent. We have seen a real impact on crops because of the wildfires, which the report also notes they are spreading across France and Spain. And sea ice, the cover of ice across the whole Arctic region, was below average as well.
8: There's been ongoing debate about air conditioning and the lack of it in parts of Europe. What can you tell us about that?
13: Yes, it is something that is now coming into the public consciousness in the UK, in France, in other countries as well. Does France need to get a grip on air conditioning? Infamously, it is not something that we have here in widespread quantities. The number of AC units is very low. There's been a debate at political level as well, because Emmanuel Macron several years ago said he wanted to bring in new heating and cooling systems in 40,000 schools, and he's fallen well short of that aim. There's now calls for a widespread introduction of AC, particularly in educational institutes and in hospitals, to try to protect the most vulnerable. So lots of debate, lots of issues to consider when it comes to trying to bring in more AC in Europe.
8: Thanks so much, Ross.
13: No worries.
8: Reporter Ross Cullen in Paris. China and Taiwan are bracing for what could be the region's largest storm in nearly 40 years. Super Typhoon Bavi is churning through the Pacific. Its powerful winds gusting near 200 kilometers an hour. It is expected to skirt past Taiwan before slamming into eastern China this weekend, threatening catastrophic flooding to communities already hit by recent storms. China is still recovering from another typhoon, which killed at least 39 people earlier this week. More tourists are traveling to a hot spot for whales in Newfoundland. St. Vincent's Beach offers a chance to see humpbacks, but there are fears people could be swept away and swept out to sea. Laura Howells reports.
14: We've come to watch the whales.
15: Tourists flock to this rocky beach, known as a humpback hotspot this time of year. So close, you can smell them, but swimming in a dangerous ocean.
14: There's a saying out here saying you don't tease the waves because they will get you.
15: Rochelle Rausch is on high alert for her toddler. While we talk, he runs towards the waves. Rausch sprints after him, pulling him back.
14: Those waves can be deadly.
15: But not everyone is so on guard.
16: There's been concerns about people getting too close to the water, and I've seen it many times myself where, like, children are allowed to just roam freely in the ocean.
15: Resident Orla Moylan-Hegarty tries to warn people online, don't stand in the water.
16: The riptides, the currents, they can be really strong and they can knock anybody down and just kind of suck them out without warning.
15: That plus a sudden steep drop-off into the deep. The town has put up warning signs, but it's not stopping everyone. Mayor Verna Hayward.
17: We never want anybody to be washed out, because if you get into that, chances are you're not coming out of it.
15: Danger this Ontario tourist wasn't fully aware of.
18: But I would have thought, like, the tide would be able to just take you by just standing.
15: People hopeful, beachgoers stay cautious.
14: The ocean's incredibly dangerous, and I think that it's easy to forget that, and when you get sucked in the beauty of it.
15: Laura Howell, CBC News, St. Vincent's, Newfoundland and Labrador.
8: That is the latest national and international news from World Report. 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I'm Marcia Young.
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0: Hey, everybody, it's Jamie. And today on the show, Alex Shepard, senior editor of The New Republic, is with me. The U.S. midterms are coming up this fall. They could flip control of the House and possibly the Senate or not. And a bunch of pretty seismic and messy things have been happening as we hurtle towards them. We'll get into the implosion of the campaign of progressive Democratic candidate Graham Plattner in Maine and how that has laid bare a war in the Democratic Party. And what about the Republicans who are embroiled in internal chaos of their own, including the kind of disappearance of Republican Senator Mitch McConnell? Okay, let's get straight to it. Alex, hey, how's it going? Great to have you.
1: It's great to be back.
0: So let's start with Graham Plattner. We actually talked about Plattner with you recently when we did an episode with you about how toxic it has become for Democratic politicians to take money from AIPAC because of how critically many people are viewing Israel right now. Plattner was extremely critical of Israel. He was also one of these, or is, progressive candidates who have been winning in some of these Democratic primaries and have been taking on the more moderate Democratic establishment. And he did win.
2: We won last night. Resounding, resounding win from the voters of Maine.
3: If you believe, as I do, that we can change our politics and change our country, then you must also believe that people can change.
0: And he was set to take on Republican Susan Collins this fall in the state of Maine. And Democrats thought that they could flip this. This is like a very, very important state for them. But now he has been accused of rape. And talk to me a little bit about these allegations, which he denies, and how they came out this week.
1: Yeah. So, I mean, there had been a story a few weeks ago in which several women who had dated Plattner in the past described, you know, toxic and in some cases abusive behavior.
4: Plattner confirming last month that he sent sexually explicit text messages to multiple women early on in his marriage. Last week, several ex-girlfriends describing, quote, unsettling behavior to The New York Times. One claiming he got physical. He denies being violent. His
1: opponent. These stories that dropped this week were basically follow-ups to that. And in two of them, there were allegations of sexual assault, including Plattner forcing a former partner to have sex with him after she had, one, told him to not come over, and then two, after she had said no repeatedly.
5: I looked at him and I remember this very specific look in his eyes, and I could smell alcohol, and I was like, this is different. He is heavily intoxicated. Like, and that blank stare was kind of like a photographic memory that I still have of that night. And his that was me recognizing what the situation was. And this was
1: another one where he had removed a condom during sex without consent.
6: I wanted to directly address the troubling, serious, and false allegations against me. Any accusation of non-consensual behavior is categorically false.
1: So the first accusation of sexual assault was the tipping point. And because Plattner for months had basically been telling his biggest supporters and donors, you know, there's nothing else out there. And specifically, there are no allegations of sexual assault out there. All of his endorsements dried up.
7: Independent Senator Bernie Sanders from Vermont, who backed Plattner through earlier scandals, said he spoke to him today and, quote, recommended that he step aside. More than 30 Democratic senators have called for him to drop out, including Senate Minority Leader Chuck Schumer and Kirsten Gillibrand, who's in charge of electing Democrats to the Senate, as well as some.
1: So, you know, he was basically cooked. And what we now understand is that he's attempting to kind of negotiate an exit from the race. Now, that, of course, being this Senate race, has also turned toxic over the last 24 hours, where it seemed a couple of days ago that Plattner was ready to get out. And now it seems like he and his backers are trying to make some demands, you know, to kind of help choose whoever succeeds him in this race.
0: Yeah. Yeah. I want to come back to the successor narrative in a second, but just to stay on Plattner and these accusations a little bit longer. This is a guy who has weathered some scandals before, right? A tattoo that resembled a skull and crossbones worn by Nazi SS officers, old Reddit posts where he used racist tropes and was pretty insulting towards rural voters. Very relevant to this moment, a post where he essentially blamed sexual assault victims. Here it is in part. How about people just take some responsibility for themselves and not get so effed up they wind up having sex with someone they don't mean to? he apologized for all this stuff, said it was from a dark period in his life, said the skull tattoo, I think, was just a...
2: Skull and crossbone tattoo that I got in the Marine Corps with a bunch of other Marines. And then, of course, 2 months after we launched the campaign, it was brought to our attention, the affiliation with something that neo-Nazis use. So I promptly got it covered up because I have no interest in having something like that on my body.
8: So that's obviously like...
0: And people, you know, obviously looked past that and he won the primary. But do you think that there were mistakes made here? Because there is this excitement from like a win.

Democratic Party back challenger, the state's governor, Janet Mills, entering the race. And Plattner responds by saying, as you mentioned, oh, that was a dark time in my life. I've changed. You know, I showed that, you know, that people like me can become better and better adjusted people in the world. And that's what I'm here to do. And that was part of his larger narrative, right? And I think one of the reasons why so many Democrats kind of fell for Plattner was that, you know, his emergence in the summer of 2025 seemed to really scratch an itch, right? Like, the Donald Trump had just won an election, thanks in large part to an astonishingly strong showing with young men, you know, across race and class, mm-hmm. basically. Mm-hmm. And so I think Plattner, for a lot of people, seemed to answer this. And, you know, the problem with all of it was that he was lying, right? Some of these accusations are from quite recently. And, you know, I think that there was a tendency here, I think partly because of the thrill of having, you know, someone who seemed to address Democratic vulnerabilities with men and with working class men, even though Plattner has never polled particularly well with working class men, that they could kind of excuse a lot of that stuff. And they just held on for far too long. And after it had become very clear, I think, that he was lying about several things, and that this sort of toxic behavior that he had described continued until really quite recently.

0: You know, as you mentioned, super PACs and fundraising arms pulled their support. Bernie Sanders said he should resign. I think Elizabeth Warren did too. Rising political star Zohran Mamdani. I think something like 34 Senate Democrats are saying he should step down right now. Like, do you think we would have seen the same result if this was happening on the other side of the aisle in the Republican Party?
1: I would say probably not. I think in general, what we've seen, particularly in post-Trump Republican politics, is candidates being rewarded for actually like continuing to press on despite numerous allegations of bad behavior, let's say, to put it mildly. I mean, if you look at, for instance, Ken Paxton in Texas, this is somebody, you know, who has a wheelbarrow full of scandals, you know, maybe even a sort of bigger, rap sheet than Graham Platner. And, you know, he's the state Senate nominee right now for the Republican Party. And so I think that there is a bit of a difference there. Now, I mean, it's a little tricky here because part of the reason why Democrats are rightly freaking out, aside from the fact that, you know, continuing to back this guy would obviously immediately undermine many of their key criticisms of Donald Trump, who has also been found civilly liable for sexual assault, among other things.
2: He's a thug. Yeah. And they're trying to make excuses for him. I mean, he's worse than any human being that's ever run for office, probably.
1: Is that, you know, Maine, this is the most important Senate race for them. If they want to retake the Senate, they basically have to win the seat. And Maine, generally speaking, is a +6, I think, Democratic state, but it's been represented by a Republican, Susan Collins, since the 1990s. So this is their best chance to unseat Collins and pick up a seat that they should have, you know, frankly, had for several decades now. If you look at the fact that, again, this is, you know, a state with a pretty sizable Democratic majority, and it's a very favorable, you know, election year, election environment nationally. You know, it's very important to not run a candidate who is a liar and who has been credibly accused of sexual assault.
0: Okay, let's get to the drama over who might succeed him, right? As you alluded to before, we're talking at, 2 o'clock Eastern time on Wednesday, and he hasn't resigned yet. I know there's some reporting that he might even do so today. But as you said, there's also a lot of reporting that he's trying to like negotiate who his successor will be and use that leverage with the state Democratic Party in Maine, which I guess appoints his successor. And just why would he want to do that? What do you make of that strategy? Does whoever follow Graham Platner here want his endorsement at this point?
1: I mean, it makes it a huge mess. I think, you know, the sort of steel man argument here, which I think is being exceedingly generous to people that do not deserve it, is that Platner represents a rebuke of the sort of Democratic Party establishment. Again, this sort of Democratic Senatorial Campaign Committee, the main financial arm that Democrats in the Senate used to elect their own, had backed the state's 79-year-old governor, Janet Mills. She was trounced basically in every poll. She was losing to Platner by like 35

0: points. And so what his allies are saying publicly is they understand the heartbeat of Maine and therefore should be involved in this process to replace him because this sort of mainstream state Democrats can't be trusted. Now, I think the other explanation here is that they're just trying to buy time and figure out if they can actually just stay in the race and weather this. They've been sending out a lot of like polls and other kind of, you know, text-based communications to supporters, essentially asking them, you know, what's your message for Graham, you know? And that's, I think, a way of kind of trying to test the larger climate here. So, you know, I think that the signs are that Plattner, I think, on some level knows that he should get out of the race, but is not quite willing to make that step yet. And, you know, they still have a week essentially to file to replace him. One candidate, Troy Jackson, who I believe was the leader of the Maine State Senate for a long time. He lost the Democratic primary for governor this year. He's already filed. He's one of the candidates that the sort of Plattner folks have said that they would find acceptable.
1: You know, there's a movement here in Maine across this country of people that are fed up. And I think that is going to carry whoever is a nominee to victory over Collins, because she doesn't offer any of that. And so that's what I think. I mean, short timeline, obviously money and all that is going to be a challenge, but I definitely think it's doable because the message, the movement is right. And that's what's important.
0: But, you know, it's just a mess. And I think, you know, until he formally says, I'm not running, there are plenty of reasons for Democrats to be nervous that he will try to just forge ahead, even though, you know, it seems increasingly unlikely based on his scandals and the fact that he will go into November without any endorsements or money, you know, that those would be pretty sizable hurdles to overcome.
2: Yeah. And just to be clear here, he's the only person that can pull himself out of this race because he's won now.
0: Yeah. He won the primary, which was last month. And again, which that primary happened, you know, when all these scandals were happening, but you know, he was essentially unopposed there. Mills had suspended her campaign weeks earlier.
2: This scandal has really kind of laid bare this division within the Democratic Party between the progressive wing and the more establishment wing. I mean, the main Democratic Party, who you said backed that, you know, as establishment candidate, the elderly governor, right? You know, they're pushing back and saying that, like, Plattner, like, these guys have no role in who the next nominee would be. Like, how bad could this fight between these two wings get? And then how bad could that be for the party writ large?
0: Yeah, I mean, I think one of the places, I think when we talked about AIPAC the last time, we talked a lot about the race in Michigan, which is our sort of other big proxy battle. There you have an establishment-backed candidate, Haley Stevens. She's running against a progressive, you know, Bernie Sanders-aligned young doctor, Abdul El-Sayed. And that race, I think, is has become, you know, particularly vicious as the primary draws closer. Michigan, God help us, does not go to the polls until I think August 4th. But I think that what we're seeing right now is a shift in the mood of the electorate. I think that there's a tendency, especially among establishment aligned Dems, to act as though what they're facing is a kind of like, you know, astroturfed bad faith sort of groups, you know, working in concert to undermine the establishment. But the reason why so many of these outsider candidates are winning is because there's just real anger at the grassroots, at the party's leadership, especially like the fact that many Democratic voters that I have spoken to over the last year and a half see the party as having been asleep at the wheel at the start of the sort of second Trump term. They're just furious at Chuck Schumer. They're furious at Hakeem Jeffries. And so candidates that come along and are not backed by the sort of traditional party or have not come up as, you know, Haley Stevens is a sitting member of Congress right now. You know, outsider candidates, I think, are just appealing to a lot of people right now because of that kind of just, I think, sense of frustration that's permeating.
2: Do you see any attempts on the part of the Democratic Party establishment to try and address any of those concerns the voters seem to have as we kind of hurtle towards the midterms? Or do you see them kind of taking this approach of like sitting back and basically laying low with the strategy of like, let Trump do the work to sink himself? Like, are they trying to mount a coherent argument for why people should vote for the Democrats in the fall?
0: I don't think that they are particularly. I mean, one could argue that there's a certain like, and it, this has kind of been true since Trump took office again, that essentially the Democratic establishment's strategy has been to just sit back and basically try to make as little fuss as possible and just ride this wave of outrage at Trump. And that, I think one could, I think, kind of reasonably argue that that has worked, essentially, that voters are just so frustrated with this administration that even though the Democratic brand is still toxic and that, you know, a lot of voters, not Democratic voters, but a lot of voters, you know, still don't like Joe Biden and still think that the party was up to something nefarious by kind of propping him up for so long, that they have, they're still, you know, polling at the generic ballot something like, you know, 7 points ahead of Republicans, which is pretty significant. You know, centrist Democrats are still doing reasonably well, right? Like, you know, there have been blips in here in New York City, in Colorado, maybe in Michigan. For the most part, the party's establishment is still, you know, winning the elections that it's supposed to win. But I think that, you know, one of the stories that is fascinating to me, especially as we draw closer, again, God help us, to the 2028 presidential primary, is that all of the kind of intellectual energy and messaging force is on the side of these kind of insurgent or more progressive Democrats. And, you know, by, I think, sort of backing away, the sort of party's establishment and party's mainstream has ceded the kind of narrative to the left. And I think there's some panic, I think, in some circles right now, especially as more radical or progressive candidates have won a couple of elections. And I think there's a slow realization that that's the case. But I think that right now, you know, even somebody like Rahm Emanuel, the former Obama chief of staff, who's clearly going to run for president, announced earlier this week that he's going to give a speech about how the U.S. should stop giving military aid to Israel. You know, I mean, that to me is a sign not just of how, as we've discussed before, the Democratic Party's base has shifted on Israel. It's a sign of just how much the sort of progressives now control the sort of narrative. They have all of the momentum in terms of agenda setting.

That was part of my conversation with Alex Shepard, senior editor at The New Republic. If you want to listen to the full episode, you can find Front Burner wherever you get your podcasts or on YouTube. I'm Jamie Poisson. Thanks so much for listening.

0: This is CBC News. It's cloudy and 14 degrees in Calgary at 5:30. Good morning, I'm Stephanie Thomas. Alberta RCMP have issued an Amber Alert. They're looking for a six-year-old boy who they say was abducted from the hamlet of Valhalla Center near the border with BC. His name's Lanikai Morrison. He's white, male, with a slight build, light brown hair and brown eyes. The RCMP say he may be with his mother, Krista Morrison, a 35-year-old female, and may be driving a black 2015 Toyota Tundra with an Alberta license plate. Anyone who sees them should call 911. Some park and ride lots along Calgary's Transit's Red Line could be replaced by housing. The Calgary Municipal Land Corporation is creating master plans for transit-oriented communities. CBC's Chelsea Mutter reports.
1: Parking lots at Anderson, Dalhousie, and Fish Creek Lacombe LRT stations are being eyed for redevelopment. Claire LePan is with the Calgary Municipal Land Corporation.
2: Really, the principles are the same as to what we've looked at in the East Village, as an example.
1: LePan says that's creating master plans to guide new development around transit. The first public engagement sessions for Dalhousie and Fish Creek Lacombe recently wrapped up with the biggest concerns about parking. It's something raised by riders here at Dalhousie Station.
3: I'm okay with it. The biggest concern obviously is the parking.
4: To be honest, I think there's enough cars here that, like, there's going to be a huge problem.
5: I mean, Calgary's a commuter city. It's hard to not commute at least a little bit.
1: The city says there are several park and ride lots being evaluated for possible redevelopment. However, moving forward depends on funding and consultations with the public and industry. Plans will need to be approved by council before parcels of land can be sold to the private industry for development. Chelsea Metter, CBC News, Calgary.
0: Calgary's mayor is floating the idea of 24/7 year-round C-train service. Calgary Transit offers around-the-clock trains during the stampede, but typically there are less frequent overnight service. Mayor Jeremy Farkas says the city could apply lessons learned during the stampede to other times of year.
6: For me personally, I'd love to see, as an example, 24/7 train access. So transit support throughout the rest of the year. So it's all about taking what we're learning about the stampede and modeling it to be able to succeed on other major events like the World Cup of Hockey and others that we're looking forward to. So this is just the starting point.
0: Calgary Transit long-term plan to improve service, called Road Ahead, aims to increase frequency across the network. Meta has announced plans for a data center project in Sturgeon County. The company behind Instagram and Facebook says it's putting a $13 billion into the project and promises it won't use water, and it will generate its own natural gas system, something Alberta has pushed for in previous legislation. David Pickup with the Pembina Institute says this could drive up natural gas-based costs for Albertans.
7: Alberta has been, you know, systemically creating barriers and making it more difficult for low-cost, low-emission renewables to go ahead. And so now, you know, data centers and other kind of large industrial loads that are coming forward really only have one option, and that's gas.
0: Alberta Technology and Innovation Minister Nate Glubish says he's aware of these concerns and that his team has done the work to ensure the province avoids these scenarios. The Alberta Energy Regulator has fined a Calgary-based company over $437,000 for failing to report an oil emulsion spill in 2023. Jessica Campbell has the story.
8: Entrada Resources Inc. didn't do an annual pipeline inspection, AER said in a statement. That led to external corrosion and ultimately the release of oil emulsion in Clearwater County, 70 kilometers northwest of Red Deer, the statement says. AER wrote that the spill may have significantly impacted the environment. The company was fined for failing to report the release and failing to contain and remediate it. Jason Unger is the executive director of Alberta's Environmental Law Center. He says the company was charged $5,000 a week.
9: It was significant enough to have almost 70,000 tons of soil and a variety of plant matter that was impacted. So it obviously was significant enough to warrant a pretty significant fine.
8: In a statement to CBC News, Entrada says they will not be commenting further on the matter. Jessica Campbell, CBC News, Lloydminster.
0: Prime Minister Mark Carney is in Saudi Arabia today, the first visit by a Canadian leader to the country in 26 years. World Report will have more. In the weather, it's 14 degrees in Calgary, 13 degrees in Lethbridge, and it's 11 degrees in Red Deer. 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
10: A Up next from the BBC, the in-depth reporting of Assignment, Global Investigations by BBC Correspondents.
11: Anna is reading with her two-year-old son in their flat in Beijing. And what do you think about being a mum? Is it a nice experience?
12: I think it's very nice. Actually, it's very wonderful.
11: Just like his mother and father and millions of other Chinese people, Anna's toddler is an only child. He'll probably never have a brother or sister, because for Anna, even having one child wasn't part of the plan.
12: You know, I have a very long time to pursuing my study. I didn't have the plan to have a baby even after 32 or 3 years old. My mom suggested me to have a child. She said that would make your life complete. I think, okay, it's not a very bad thing. Maybe I should try it. So I have my baby and I feel wonderful.
11: So Anna, I'm not using her real name because every topic in China is sensitive, is happy with one child. But for her government, that's not enough. They want parents to have 2 or 3 children. A few decades ago, China was thought to have too many people. Now its population is shrinking. By the time Anna's son enters old age, China's population, currently 1.4 billion, could have halved. That's a massive decline and will have huge consequences for the way China functions and for the ambitions of its leaders. Welcome to Assignment from the BBC World Service. I'm Mickey Bristow. I've been reporting on China from both inside and outside the country for the past 2 decades.
13: It's a bright, crisp and sunny morning here in the village of Erhe.
11: In that time, I've covered many stories about the Chinese government's attempts to manipulate the size of its population. In 2010, I followed a group of census workers, helping to count everyone in China. Back then, most couples were allowed only one child. The human cost of that draconian measure wasn't hard to find. I came across this 17-year-old girl who was, in effect, a non-person, excluded from society because she was the second child in her family. Her parents were forbidden from registering her.
14: I'm not like other children. They are allowed to go to school. I'm not. I can only watch them go. I see teachers take them for outings. They have so much fun. I feel very sad.
15: 40-plus years ago, I came to the United States to study exactly the opposite of what we are talking about right now, which was to control population growth.
11: Professor Wang Feng was sent by the Chinese government to America with UN funding in the late 1970s to work out how to keep China's birth rate down. At the time, everyone thought the population was spiraling out of control.
15: The post-Mao leadership who came in the late 1970s, they were looking at a country where the population grew from about 500 million to 1 billion. So they were looking at that huge population growth, and everything was in shortage, especially consumer goods. So more people meant more mouth to feed, more jobs to offer, and more desks in schools, which clearly was beyond what the society could produce under planned economy system.
11: To solve the problem, the one-child policy was introduced in 1980. That meant children were simply not wanted, not in large numbers anyway, at least not by the state, which cajoled, fined and coerced couples into having fewer babies. For many, like this mother, enforcing the one-child policy could be a bitter experience.
16: More than 20 people came to my home. They dragged me like I was a pig. They took me to a population control center. I resisted, but they told me the sterilization had to happen that day. It's still terrifying to think about what happened.
15: The one-child policy is the most glaring example of the harm that a Leninist state like the one in China, what kind of social blunder and social costs it can impose on its population. I would say it's the most glaring example in human history. A combination of historical factors and the state power led to the worst, not just the longest, but the most consequential policy blunder with enormous cost for China and its enormous lesson for humanity.
11: Professor Wang is now a demographer at the University of California, Irvine. I first spoke to him in 2007. At the time, China was boasting that the one-child policy had successfully prevented around 400 million births. But the truth is, the fertility rate had already been dropping before that restrictive measure. The predictions about China's population were wrong, making the one-child policy unnecessary. Eventually, this became clear, but bureaucratic resistance, entrenched views and vested interests meant it took years to change course.
17: The children of China may now get brothers and sisters.
11: When the one-child policy was finally abandoned in 2016, many people, including Professor Wang, were surprised that it didn't lead to a baby boom. Just over 18 million babies were born in China that year, but a decade later, that number had fallen to just under 8 million.
15: One thing that surprised me is how an abnormal social norm became normalized.
11: Professor Wang places some of the blame for the continuing fall in Chinese fertility on the long shadow cast by the one-child policy.
15: During the 35 years of the one-child policy, one child was an abnormal norm imposed by the government. And so one would expect that after the policy, the norm would return. But what we've seen is the opposite. With 35 years of the one-child policy, the only children growing up, they felt it's fine. I'm the only child. I don't need to have two children. I grew up fine. Why do I need to have two children? So an abnormal norm created during the one-child policy now has been normalized as the new norm. That is the ironic effect of the one-child policy.
11: In Beijing, Anna's attitude bears out what the professor is saying.
12: I think for the moment, I think one child is enough for me and for my family.
11: Why do you think that?
12: Because I didn't see any necessity to have a second one, even though my son would have some needs for social company. But because I grew up in a single-child family and I have many friends and classmates to play with, so I don't really feel lonely. Because, you know, we have a dense population, so we have many neighborhoods. And I grew up with many sisters and brothers of the near neighbors. And I have many good friends to play with. And when I was in the primary school, the school activities is very good. And I enjoyed my time at primary school, actually, singing, dancing, and play balls with others and ping pongs. I don't feel any lonely. So from my childhood to now, I don't really see any necessity for two child.
11: Anna says the important thing is the quality of time spent, both for her child and for herself.
12: Yes, yes. Actually, I put a lot of time on my baby. I think I have good quality time with him. So that is good for my child. And for another way, I think that is a bit compromise for myself.
11: Why is it a compromise? Because I suppose if you do that all for one child, to do it for two would be perhaps just too exhausting.
12: Two would make me more tired and I wouldn't have lots of time to have my own life. Actually, I hope I could experience many different life and different hobbies. I would like to skating or diving. I want to learn. So if I spend a lot of time with my child, then I wouldn't have a lot of time for myself.
11: There are other forces pushing Chinese parents towards having fewer children too, including the rising cost of living. Lauren, again I'm not using her real name, is a single mother living with her 12-year-old son Robert in Shanghai, one of China's most expensive cities. She's definitely feeling the pinch.
18: Financially, like, it's on my own. So I have to do like cover everything. I have to work. I have to balance life and work. And I have to keep an eye on his studies.
11: What kind of house do you have? How many bedrooms is that? Describe it to me.
18: Oh, one bedroom.
11: So it's a one bedroom flat.
18: One bedroom, one living room, one bathroom, one kitchen. It's very simple.
11: And do you sleep in, do you mind me asking, do you sleep in the living room and Robert sleep in the bedroom?
18: We actually sleep the same bedroom. Like we have a bumpy bed. Like he sleep up, I sleep down. There's a bumpy bed.
11: A bunk bed?
18: Yeah.
11: Oh, so he sleeps on the top of the bunk bed and you sleep on the lower bed?
18: Yes.
11: And do you earn enough money to cover your rent and food? Tell me something about the other expenses.
18: His study, I didn't have to pay for so much, just his uniform, then food, transportation. Yeah, I think most like this, because I didn't pay for his extra class. He just studied by himself and then go to school like this.
11: Many children Robert's age have extra tuition to help them eventually get into a good university, but Lauren can't afford it.
18: I think most of the time he can handle his homework, he can handle his studies at the school. Of course, the other hand is expensive. If you like assign him extra classes, maybe in like 2 years probably I will assign him extra classes. But now I think he can handle the class by himself. For most families in Shanghai, if they are Shanghainese, they can afford everything and they also have extra money to travel or to do extra classes, do whatever they want. Because raising a child is not just about feeding them, it's about education. Kids growing, they just need everything. It's always hard to balance work and life.
11: But still, the way the parents feel is that you have to spend money on extra tutors. In China, it's an expected thing to do.
18: Yes. I think in China, there are so many people, right? So you have to like study hard to get, after graduate from university or college, you are able to get a good job. So parents, they wish their kids get good education, get good food, beautiful clothes, go to extra classes, good at sports, everything. You have lots of pressure to be a parent like this.
11: There's a lot of pressure on you to provide all of those things.
18: I think I know myself. I'm not rich, so I'm just lower my expectation. I think it's okay sometimes not to be the best. So they can explore the world without so many pressure from parents.
11: China's fertility rate now hovers at around one birth per woman. To keep the population stable, they need to have more than double that. Plenty of other countries are facing the same issue. Immigration could offset the fall in numbers, but many nations are reluctant to embrace this solution. China stands out, though, because of the scale of the coming decline. We're talking hundreds of millions of fewer people. Here's Professor Wang again.
15: I think the leaders have basically thrown up their hands on this, and they'll just try to see what else they can do. The United Nations has been revising down China's population growth. And the latest one was that China, by the end of the century, which is 74 years from now, would have a population that's about slightly over half of what it is now. It's like 55%. But with the latest fertility numbers we're seeing, if this does not go up substantially, China could have less than half of its population by the end of the century. We're seeing a deepening crisis just unfolding in front of our eyes.
11: So China's population could fall to around 650 million by the end of the century. Some think it could drop even lower to 330 million people. For everyone who's long thought of China as being overpopulated, that's an extraordinary prospect.
15: Probably a larger force driving this is what we're seeing also in Japan, in South Korea, in Taiwan. is, I would say, is the morning after effect, which is after the period of rapid economic growth. You've seen this. The cost of living for everything shot up. So the new generation now, they do not see the double-digit income increase as their parents' generation, but they do encounter the high cost of living of everything, combined with this economic pessimism compared with their parents' generation. That's probably a larger driving force for what we're seeing today.
11: In the early years of the century, China's rise seemed unstoppable, its future glorious, partly because of the size of its population. Now there's a little more uncertainty, a few more pressures, with a falling birth rate adding to the problems, as these people on the streets of Beijing clearly understand.
14: If the population decreases, all other aspects of life will be affected too. Education, the economy, real estate, everything. Society has been geared up for the population we have now. If it decreases, demand decreases, and as a result, everything will be reduced.
19: When it comes to China's population, the main issue at the moment is aging. I think it's a pretty urgent problem. Unlike Japan, China's getting old before getting rich. The proportion of people age 60 and over is already very high. And in some regions, there's no proper system to care for the elderly.
20: Raising a child is really stressful, definitely much more stressful than being on my own. Everything from food, housing, and transport is much more difficult than before. Right now, it's okay, as my baby is young and doesn't eat much. But the pressure will increase when they go to school.

0: Little Swallow, a popular song celebrating childhood, where youngsters look forward to a bright future. Over the last few years, the Chinese government has once again emphasised the value of children and has taken a number of measures to encourage more births, with motivation from the very top.
1: 慈母手中线,游子身上衣.
0: China's leader Xi Jinping recites a poem about motherhood, something he's been keen to promote. The authorities have held mass weddings like this one to encourage others to tie the knot. To make childbirth less painful, hospitals are being forced to offer women epidural anaesthetics, something that's not yet standard in China. And then there's money. The local authorities, and now the central government, are giving couples cash handouts for having more children. But so far, none of it has worked.
2: I think for a lot of young women, especially those who are educated living in big cities, it's very easy to do the math and realize that it's not economically helpful for them, nor is it really mentally helpful for them to have children.
0: Jiang Chu is a lecturer in Chinese politics at Warwick University in Britain. She's been researching changing social attitudes in China, particularly among women, who are increasingly refusing to accept the role being assigned to them. She's been following the female online community in China, who aren't just sceptical about having children, but also of finding a man suitable enough to have them with. Like many other Chinese women, Jiang Chu is herself an example of the shift in mood away from motherhood. Now in her late 30s, she and her husband have decided not to have children. Chinese women deciding to have fewer or even no children means Chinese women and not the government deciding their own futures. For Jiang Chu, that's something to celebrate.
2: None of my friends whom I met after PhD had children. They are happily living, very content as a single, financially independent woman. I still remember one thing I saw online. It's just an elderly woman saying something to her son, saying that if you don't get married, who is going to do your laundry? So I think this is an example of the kind of cultural expectation for women. And if I can be perfectly happy as an individual person, why would I want to be a servant to other people?
3: 我今天其实考试了。考得怎么样啊?
0: And of course, even though there'll be fewer of them in the future, Chinese parents will keep having children, and they'll still experience the joy of parenthood, as Lauren does now.
4: I think he's very funny. He's very independent. I don't have to take him to school like that or pick him up because I leave home very early in the morning. So he just get up by himself and then cook his breakfast, go to school by himself. Then after school, at the evening, he just come back by himself by bus. I think I'm very proud of him. He loves cooking. He just learned how to cook online. TikTok, the videos, he can just learn. So I think he's a quick learner. So.
0: And you get home in the night to cook his evening meal?
4: Sometimes he cooks. Sometimes I cook.
0: Wow, 12 years yes. old. He must be a good cook.
4: Yes, he loves cooking.
0: He sounds like an extraordinary young man.
4: I hope so.
0: Yeah. That's assignment. I'm Mickey Bristow. The producer was John Murphy.
5: That was Assignment from the BBC. I'm Sarocha Coelho, and this is CBC Radio 1. Have a great day.

0: Good morning to you. Thanks for joining us here on the Calgary Eye-Opener. It is Thursday, July 9th. I'm Lauren McGinnis. Coming up on the show, we're going to talk about the global economy and some international monetary fund projections. Calgary.
1: Good morning. 14 degrees right now, a light south-southwest wind, and today a high of 23. Once again, today we could see some showers or some thunderstorm activity, and it looks like 13 will be the low overnight, and then we're heading into a very warm last weekend of stamped heat. For the weekend, 27 degrees pretty much will be the high at the park, well, and everywhere across the city. Now, so far this morning, roads are in good shape. We're not seeing any delays, but we'll keep an eye on things. If you spot a problem, please let me know. The number is 403-521-1010.
0: Thank you very much, Angela. Stephanie Thomas is here from the newsroom. Good morning.
2: Good morning to you, Lauren. Some park and ride lots along Calgary Transit's Red Line could soon be replaced by housing. That's all coming up at 6:30.
0: All right. Thanks very much, Stephanie. Now, also coming up in the next hour here on the Eye Opener, Canada's gearing up to spend more on defense than it pays for old age security, EI, and the Canada Child Benefit combined. We'll discuss whether Canada can afford its big bet on the military, and we'll pick up on that story that Stephanie mentioned. Why the futures of some LRT park and ride locations are up in the air. So,
1: I'm heading out today, too.
0: Where are you going?
1: Off to the barns at Stampede Park.
0: Did I hear wagon ride?
1: Is that wagon rides. So the old-time rigs, if you've been downtown the last couple of days, they run old-time rigs, and they give people a chance to take a tour of downtown in a horse-drawn wagon. It's done by the Downtown Attractions Committee, and there's a subcommittee of that that handles the old-time rigs. So I'm going to head down to the barns this morning and help them hitch up the horses for the rides later today.
0: Oh, fantastic. Pretty cool. We're going to hear that on the radio. Yeah, look forward to that. And we should remind people that tomorrow, too, at the Genesis Center,
1: they have their big breakfast. CBC is proud to be partnering with the Genesis Center this year. You're going to be there. I'm going to be there.
0: You'll be there before me. I'll have to stay here till the end of the show. Lots of good stuff coming up here on the Eye Opener.
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6: This is World Report. Good morning. I'm Marcia Young. The RCMP in Beaver Lodge, Alberta, have issued an amber alert for a six-year-old boy. His name is Lenakai Morrison. He is white, male, with a slight build, long brown hair, and brown eyes. The Mounties say he may be with his mother, Krista Morrison, a 35-year-old female. They say another child, four-year-old Carl Morrison, may also be traveling with them. She may be driving a black 2015 Toyota Tundra with an Alberta license plate. Anyone who sees them should call 911. The United States says it hit approximately 90 targets inside Iran in a second night of heavy airstrikes. And Tehran is already retaliating, launching airstrikes against American bases in Bahrain, Kuwait, and Qatar. Jordan is also reporting it intercepted several Iranian missiles this morning. This escalation comes as Iran buries its supreme leader in his hometown. Anna Cunningham reports from London.
7: The U.S. President Donald Trump warned yesterday that there was a possibility he would order further strikes on Iran.
8: We just hit him very hard.
7: The confirmation came after a brief stopover in the U.K. where he boarded Air Force One, taking off from Mildenhall Air Force Base.
8: When they hit, we hit back much harder.
7: Both sides have vowed to escalate retaliation should provocations continue. Iran's top negotiator, Mohammed Bakar Khalabaf, writing on social media, says the Strait of Hormuz will be reopened only under Iranian arrangements, not through U.S. threats. Iranian state TV reporting this morning that the disputed Abu Musa island off the Persian Gulf has been hit with two projectiles. It is one of three islands that Iran and the UAE claim. What was a fragile ceasefire with a memorandum of understanding signed just weeks ago now appears to be being shattered. Kirsten Fontenrose is a former senior director for the Gulf region on the National Security Council during President Trump's first term.
9: He can put the pressure on, he can take pressure off,
7: says Fontenrose, adding,
9: as long as he indicates we're still in the mood for a deal, we're still willing to talk.
7: Trump insists Iran still wants a deal, but says,
8: I just don't know if they're worthy of making a deal. I don't know that they're going to honor the deal. That's the problem.
7: Air raid alerts are continuing to sound in Bahrain, Kuwait and Qatar as Iran says it has been targeting U.S. military bases. Anna Cunningham, CBC News, London.
6: For the first time in 26 years, a Canadian prime minister is in Saudi Arabia. Mark Carney is meeting with Crown Prince Mohammed bin Salman. Carney is trying to deepen trade and diplomatic ties with the kingdom, but the visit comes with some criticism. Saudi Arabia has a long history of human rights violations. Reporters traveling with the prime minister will not be allowed to watch the meeting. Last month was the hottest June on record for Western Europe.
10: Would you like it in a tub or would you like it on a cone?
11: I'll have a cone, please.
6: Staff hand out ice cream to residents at a care home in northern England. The country is entering its third heat wave of the year. According to the Copernicus Climate Monitoring Service, the average temperature in June was 20.74 degrees Celsius. That is more than 3 degrees higher than the averages recorded between 1991 and 2020. Globally, last month was the second hottest June on record. Scientists say it's a reflection of a climate system that continues to accumulate heat. Graham Plattner is ending his campaign for U.S. Senate. The Democratic candidate was running in the state of Maine, but this week, a woman accused him of rape.
12: We believe that for the movement to continue, it can't be me. And for that reason, we are suspending campaign operations. This is incredibly difficult because I know that some will think it's an admission of guilt, and it most certainly is not.
6: Plattner made the announcement last night on X. Fellow Democrats were pressuring him to drop out of the race for U.S. Senate. China and Taiwan are bracing for what could be the region's largest storm in nearly 40 years. Super Typhoon Bavi is churning through the Pacific. Its powerful winds gusting near 200 kilometers an hour. It is expected to skirt past Taiwan before slamming into eastern China this weekend, threatening catastrophic flooding to communities already hit by recent storms. China is still recovering from another typhoon, which killed at least 39 people earlier this week. The city of Montreal and other local officials are facing lawsuits from some residents. They are criticizing the flood management and infrastructure after a thunderstorm caused widespread flooding. Residents say they hope two proposed class action cases will ensure it doesn't happen again. Sarah Levitt has more.
13: We have to fight for our right.
14: One after another, in a packed council chamber, residents of the Montreal borough Dollard des Ormeaux take to the mic, many angry. After hundreds of homes were severely flooded following a massive rainstorm late last month, Environment Canada says between 100 and 170 millimeters of rain fell in the same area. Sheets of damaged drywall and ruined furniture continued to line the streets.
15: Like so many of you, I was completely shocked at the force of this storm that hit us.
14: Alex Batoushi is the mayor of Dollard. He says the borough has worked to improve infrastructure, but
15: municipal infrastructure alone cannot eliminate risk created by extreme weather events.
14: Now, two proposed class action lawsuits have been filed against the city of Montreal and two boroughs, including Dollard. Jeff Orenstein is a lawyer with Consumer Law Group behind the lawsuits.
16: There were measures that should have been in place and that some cities are just taking too long to implement.
14: Those measures include sponge parks, which soak up the rain and slow down the amount of water running into city pipes. Some families, he says, have high insurance premiums because of consistent flooding in the area.
16: Priority number one is to make sure that this is the last flood that takes place.
14: The city of Montreal said it would not comment on the issue because it is now a legal matter. Sarah Levitt, CBC News, Montreal.
6: The United States is weighing in on a proposed Canadian energy project. It's designed to bypass the U.S. border. Right now, Ontario relies on pipelines running through the U.S. Midwest to receive Alberta oil. But U.S. Ambassador Pete Hoekstra says Washington likes the current system just fine. Business reporter Anis Haidari explains how those comments could undermine the core argument for a multi-billion dollar Canadian project.
17: Build it east. You know, it's kind of like interesting. We already have one that goes east.
18: Pete Hoekstra doesn't see why Ontario needs a new pipeline from Alberta.
17: We kind of like how the pipelines go into Michigan, through Michigan, into Ontario.
19: ½ million barrels.
18: But a pipeline pitched by Alberta Premier Danielle Smith and Ontario Premier Doug Ford would bypass Michigan. That state's governor has tried to shut down the existing Line 5, which ends in Sarnia.
17: She's leaving.
18: The governor hasn't been successful, but in its pitch earlier this week, the Ontario government said a new pipeline would strengthen energy security.
20: If you want to wrap yourself in the flag and say that we're going to be independent of the Americans, this is how we do so.
18: Grant Sprague is a former deputy minister of energy in Alberta. He says the proposed pipeline would keep Canadian energy in Canada, but it would be extremely expensive and duplicates existing routes.
20: At the end of the day, my question is, so how scared of the Americans are you? Do you want it as a safety measure? Pretty expensive safety measure.
18: But that current transborder route, it's pretty useful, says Ambassador Pete Hoekstra.
17: The Enbridge pipeline, you know, we like to have jet fuel at Detroit Metro.
18: There's no cost estimate for a theoretical Canada-only pipeline yet, but experts say expect it to be in the tens of billions. Plus, refineries in Sarnia would likely have to expand too. Ontario has already spent $11 million just on the proposal so far. Anis Haidari, CBC News, Calgary.
6: And finally,
21: it's a heartache. Nothing but a heartache.
6: Heartache. That is what many music fans are waking up to this morning. Welsh rock icon Bonnie Tyler died last night. The 75-year-old singer died unexpectedly in a Portuguese hospital.
21: Nothing but a fool's game.
6: Tyler was known for her legendary gravelly vocals. She transformed pain into massive global anthems like Total Eclipse of the Heart. Tributes are pouring in from across the music industry today, celebrating a spectacular 5-decade career and a powerhouse voice.

0: Good morning to you. Thanks for joining us here on the Calgary Eye Opener. I'm Lauren McGinnis. It's Thursday, July 9th. Coming up on the show, some projections for the global economy and oil prices. Calgary. Are we day seven of Stampede?
1: Sure.
0: Good morning to you.
1: Sure. I can go with that. 14 degrees right now. Some cloud today, a high of 23. And then just like yesterday, later in the day, we could see some scattered showers and thunderstorms. Definitely a possibility. This morning, traffic looking good right across the city. All of those major routes are moving smoothly and C trains are running on time. If you spot a problem, please send me a text, 825-982-9880. Stephanie Thomas is here from the newsroom. Good morning.
2: Good morning, Angela. You just mentioned the C train. Well, some park and ride lots along Calgary Transit's Red Line could soon be replaced by housing. Anderson, Dalhousie, and Fish Creek Lacombe LRT stations are being considered. Meta plans to build its first data center in Canada, northeast of Edmonton. The owner of Facebook, Instagram, WhatsApp, and more said it would invest $13 billion into the facility. The city will consider changes to a bylaw targeting foxtail barley, which is a native grass that is potentially harmful to pets. That's coming up at 6:30.
0: All right. Thanks very much, Stephanie. We're 11 minutes after 6 here on the Eye Opener, and it did count on my hands. We are day 7 of Stampede. Hope you're enjoying. Also, if you're really in it, the finish line is starting to be in sight. Now, the International Monetary Fund has lowered its world economic growth outlook. It's a small adjustment, but the IMF is forecasting just 3% growth for 2026, down from a forecast of 3.1% in April. Now, it's the second time the global lender has cut growth projections this year. For more, we reached Colin Mang. He's an assistant professor of economics at McMaster University.
3: Well, thanks for having me.
0: Yeah, thanks for joining us. This sounds like a small downgrade by the IMF from 3.1% to 3%. What is the significance of that in real terms?
3: So a couple of things to keep in mind. So first of all, this is their second downgrade this year. So this is a downward trend. The first 6 months of the year have not worked out the way that they originally had expected. Of course, it's because of the conflict in the Middle East that's pushed up energy prices for Canadian families as well as for folks around the world. They've had to pay more for energy and therefore have less money to spend on everything else. In terms of the overall world economy, this is going to shave a little more than $100 billion off the size of the global economy. That's a lot of money. Here in Canada, they've downgraded our forecast from 1.5% to 1.1%. That's a decline of about $13 billion in the size of the Canadian economy. So it's a fairly significant drop when you start to put some numbers to it. The other thing to keep in mind, though, is that this change is not even spread around the world. There are actually some places that have done better than expected in the first 6 months. So places like Taiwan, South Korea, Thailand, because they make chips that go into the AI data centers, they've actually done remarkably well in the first 6 months of the year. You contrast that with oil importing places like France, Germany, they've done much, much worse. So you see this global forecast drop by 0.1 percentage points, but that is not spread evenly across the world. Some places are doing really well. Other places are doing much worse than was expected.
0: Yeah, well, okay, this forecast also was projected before hostilities kind of re-escalated between the U.S. and Iran and some of Iran's neighbors, and before Donald Trump declared that the ceasefire with Iran had collapsed. We've seen, you know, energy prices shoot up over that. How should we think about this forecast with that in mind?
3: Yeah, so that is a really important point. The forecast was made assuming that the conflict would be over by mid-July and that by August, the Strait of Hormuz would be fully reopened and traffic would be the same as it was pre-war. That's clearly not going to happen given the resumption of the fighting over the past 2 evenings. So a lot depends on whether this new resumption of fighting is just for a couple of days, if it's just a blip and things calm back down again. If we see full-blown hostilities over weeks or even months, we'll see that oil price jump back up. It rose to about $75, $77 yesterday. Once it starts getting into the $85 to $90 mark, then that's going to have another upward push on global inflation. That's going to slow down economies even more, particularly in places like Western Europe and some East Asian countries, again, being oil importers. Those countries are particularly hard hit every time the price of oil goes up. So it's going to be something we need to watch over the next couple of weeks.
0: Yeah, the IMF also said yesterday that overall the global economy has held up better than expected despite the Iran war. Can you explain that or why that is?
3: Yeah, so that's actually been one of the most interesting stories over the past 4 months. There's two aspects to it. First is energy markets. I mean, prior to the war, about 20% of the world's oil, that's about 20 million barrels a day, went through the Strait of Hormuz. But when the strait closed because of the conflict, we didn't actually lose 20 million barrels from global supply. Saudi Arabia, the UAE have backup pipelines as well. Canada, the USA, Venezuela, Brazil have all increased production. Earlier this week, we actually saw some OPEC Plus members outside of the Gulf region, so Kazakhstan, Algeria, also agreed to increase production. You combine that with the Chinese drawing down a lot more from their strategic reserve. They were able to cut their imports by 4 million barrels. The world only ended up short about 6%. So nowhere near the 20% decline that some analysts had feared. On the other side of things, we've seen a much larger than expected boost from artificial intelligence investment over the first 6 months. And that's really helped to cushion the economy.

0: is people keep close track of those here. And then yesterday, a big announcement in Alberta about a Meta data center going up, $13 billion investment people are expecting. And, you know, there's lots of people also that are pretty concerned about that. When you, going forward, thinking about the conflict in the Middle East and the, you know, the choking of the Strait of Hormuz, like, how do you expect that to affect the world economy over time?
1: Yeah, so, I mean, the interesting thing, partly because of the conflict, is what we've seen is demand destruction for oil, particularly in China. They've actually done a remarkable job of being able to get by with less. The other aspect to this is that we've seen the UAE leave OPEC because they just want to produce now as much as they possibly can. With the new projections that countries are going to be looking to get off of oil more quickly than they were before in order to insulate themselves from future potential shocks. This is going to have a big impact on energy markets going forward. You're going to see more investment in green technologies. You're also going to see oil producing countries really try to produce much more than they could. I mean, we're starting to see that idea here in Canada. The government has ideas of building new pipelines so we can export as much as we can in the short term before the world really transitions. We expect to see an increase in oil supply over the coming years, but at the same time, a decline in oil demand. So prices are likely to go lower once the conflict is finally over and the world sort of gets back to normalcy.
0: All right, Colin, we'll leave it there. I appreciate you joining us.
1: Yeah, you're welcome. Thanks for having me.
0: That was Colin Mang. He's an assistant professor of economics at McMaster University. 19 minutes after six. How's it going on the roads, Angela?
2: Pretty good this morning. Not a lot happening. It's very quiet.
0: Yeah.
2: Very quiet this morning, which we like. We're not seeing any delays in traffic. C trains running on time this morning. So we're off to a pretty good start on this Thursday. Now, of course, if you do see a traffic problem, you can always let me know. There are a couple of ways to reach out. You can call me 403-521-1010. You can text 825-982-9880. Did you happen to be out yesterday when that thunderstorm hit?
0: You know, kind of. I wasn't outside, but okay. I watched it go by a patio. Yeah.
2: Right? Yeah. It was kind of intense. So once again, today, we could see maybe a thunderstorm. Showers are a possibility later in the day once again. And a high today of 23. We're 14 degrees. I was just wondering, I know you were out and about checking out some Stampede activities.
0: Yeah, I was at Princess Island Park, but by the time I got there, they were like, hey, what we were worried about came and went, and now let's have fun.
2: Let's go.
0: So I was there for that part of it.
2: Giddy up.
0: Sloan, great.
2: How was
0: nostalgic.
2: It?
0: Nostalgic.
2: Yeah.
0: Yep, for sure. And then David Lee Roth. Anyway, both those bands or outfits made me think about aging.
2: David Lee Roth, more so, perhaps?
0: More so, for sure, yeah. Yeah, anyway, he's still got something, but singing isn't part of it.
2: Perhaps not the voice anymore.
0: Anyway, I don't want to be too hard on David Lee Roth. He might be listening.
2: You didn't stay for Billy Idol?
0: I had to go. I just wanted to get some rest.
2: I've heard Billy Idol puts on a great show.
0: I bet. Yeah, no, I was pulled in two directions. I had the FOMO.
2: I understand.
0: On.
2: Yeah, I know.
0: That's right. Well, let's talk music here. Stampede Vibes. You got the country music spirit going or what? There's a Nashville-based band set to play Nashville North tonight at the Calgary Stampede Grounds. They're called Restless Road. This is their tune, Growing Old With You.

0: Growing Old With You by Restless Road. They play Nashville North tonight at 8:45. Time to talk sports. John Hancock's here. Hi, John.
1: Hi.
0: Well, let's start with baseball and a dominant performance from Jays pitcher Dylan Cease.
1: Haven't started with a Blue Jays story for a while.
0: Been a while,
1: haven't played that well. Dylan Cease was working on a no-hitter. Bottom of the ninth in San Francisco. Blue Jays were up 10-0. And would he get the no-hitter? Listen.
2: And it's lined into center, a base hit. An incredible performance for Dylan Cease here today. But unfortunately, the no-hit bid comes to an end.
3: I try not to really get my hopes up till it's really at the end. If you make it through the seventh, then it's like, okay, we got a shot here. But, you know, it's definitely something I notice. I mean, it'd be impossible not for it to be in your mind. But I'm more just focused on, like, sequencing and what I want to do as opposed to just like, oh God, I got a no-hitter. You know, it's like, you see it there. I mean, any little thing could be a hit. So until you have it, it's really far away is what it feels like.
1: I don't think you should feel sorry for Dylan. He already has a no-hitter. He did it with San Diego a couple of years ago. Elliot Ramos led off that ninth inning with a line drive single, a no-doubt hit. Cease had thrown a career-high 118 pitches. They took him out at that point. And Tyler Rogers finished up, getting the last three outs. Cease struck out 11, increasing his American League lead total to 148. And Kazuma Okamoto hit a Grand Slam homer, one of three Jays homers. Vladimir Guerrero Jr. and George Springer also homered, and the Jays took two out of three. They're off today, and they're in San Diego Friday night. But fun game to watch yesterday. By the way, in the Western Canadian Baseball League, the Okotoks Dogs, 16 hits in a 10-5 win over Saskatoon. Dogs are just percentage points back of the first-place Lethbridge Bulls, who lost to Sylvan Lake 4-3. Moose Jaw beat Medicine Hat 16-10. Fort Mac over the Energy City Cactus Rats 9-1.
0: Very good. Big week for Taylor Ruck out of BC at the Canadian Swimming Trials in Montreal.
1: You're not kidding. Won her fourth title in as many races. She won the 50-meter free to go along with the 100 free that she won earlier this week, the 100 backstroke, and the 100 butterfly.
4: I don't even know how to feel at this point. I feel maybe a little bit more like light and like, oh, that's kind of a cool result. But yeah, I'm a different person, a different swimmer now, so it's just kind of cool to be like, I don't know, the final chapter, the final era of like, yeah, I guess all this work this year, and I'm just looking forward to the summer of sun, training, and having fun.
1: Alberta's Oliver Dawson moved one step closer to sweeping the men's breaststroke events. He's an 18-year-old from Grand Prairie, won the 200 last night to go along with the 50-meter race that he won Tuesday, and he'll be competing in the 100 final tonight. Don't forget, live-streamed on CBC. Apollo Hess of Lethbridge finished second to Dawson in that 50-meter race. Finley Knox of Okotoks won the 200 IM. Calgary's Yuri Kissel finishing first in the men's 50 free. Alexandre LePage of Calgary won the women's 200-meter breaststroke. And the Paris swimmers also competed yesterday. Reed Maxwell of St. Albert won the men's 50-meter free.
0: Very good. Now, lots of soccer to round up. The Canadian Soccer Championship quarterfinals are underway, and quarterfinals at the World Cup begin today as well.
1: Yeah, exactly. The Vancouver Whitecaps, Major League Soccer's Vancouver Whitecaps, beat Calgary's Cavalry FC of the Premier League 4-1, first leg of their Canadian Soccer Championship quarter. Thomas Muller and Brian White scored goals 2 minutes apart in the second half. Second leg will go July 13th at ATCO Field in Calgary. And the World Cup quarterfinals open today from Foxborough, France playing Morocco, and that will be at 2 o'clock. By the way, in the WNBA last night, the Toronto Tempo lost 83-75 to the Golden State Valkyries. That's three straight losses for the Tempo, who are missing a number of their top players. Calgary Surge, last in the Western Conference, will host Vancouver tonight in the Canadian Elite Basketball League. I'll be back next hour with more. We'll have a little more to look at that quarterfinal and World Cup play when I come back.
0: All right. Thanks, John.
1: Righto.
0: John Hancock with CBC Sports. Hi, Ange.
5: Hi, I was just taking a look at the QE2 between Airdrie and Calgary. Things are looking good. The volume is actually really quite manageable, so things are moving nicely for southbound drivers in particular as you're approaching the Balzac overpass and then making your way into the city and onto Deerfoot Trail. Everything on Deerfoot is looking good from Stoney Trail to Stoney Trail, north and southbound. Everything's moving smoothly. We're also seeing pretty good flow through the northwest. Eastbound 16th Avenue looks great between Sarcee Trail and Home Road. Just a reminder that on the east side of the intersection there at Home Road, they still have the right lane blocked. If you see a traffic problem, please let me know. The number to call is 403-521-1010. It's 14 degrees at 6:30.
6: This is CBC News. Good morning, I'm Stephanie Thomas. Alberta RCMP have issued an Amber Alert. They're looking for a six-year-old boy who they say was abducted from the hamlet of Valhalla Center near the border with BC. His name is Lanikai Morrison. He's a white male with a slight build, long light brown hair and brown eyes. RCMP say he may be with his mother, Krista Morrison, a 35-year-old. She may be driving a black 2015 Toyota Tundra with an Alberta license plate. Anyone who sees them should call Alberta 911. Some park and ride lots along Calgary's Transit's Red Line could soon be replaced by housing. The Calgary Municipal Land Corporation is creating master plans for transit-oriented communities. It's looking at lots at Anderson, Dalhousie, and Fish Creek Lacombe LRT stations for housing and services. At a recent public engagement session, the biggest concern is parking. Alex Williams with Calgary Transit Riders says park and ride said more riders may improve service.
7: The big thing is we want it to be dense enough to be worth it, right? No sense in replacing a parking lot with a strip mall, right? Let's actually do something here, especially here at Fish Creek Lacombe Station. There are already, 12-story buildings in the area. May as well continue along with that. We'd also love to see mixed use so that it's not just housing here, so that it's actually things that people can come to.
6: The city says there are several park and ride lots being evaluated for possible redevelopment. Council needs to approve land sales for private development. Calgary Mayor Jeremy Farkas says feedback has been positive to the city's late-night noise limits for Stampede music tents. After weeks of back and forth, the city settled on new rules that require concerts to end by midnight. Bass levels have also been lowered, but overall volume limits are the same as last year. Farkas says it's too early to say whether more changes will be needed ahead of next year's Stampede.
8: Anecdotally, we've been hearing really good feedback from local residents. We're going to continue to very closely collaborate with our law enforcement partners, by law enforcement folks as well, to make sure that we can execute on the Stampede that's lively, but also safe and respectful for the communities that ultimately need to have a good night's sleep to be able to go to work the next day.
6: The city says it received 70 noise complaints for tents and events across Calgary over the first 4 days of Stampede. It's expected to release updated numbers later today. The city will consider changes to a bylaw targeting foxtail barley, a native grass that is potentially harmful to pets. The bylaw was introduced in 2023 to address pet safety risks, but the city says it doesn't seem to be making a difference. The CBC's Colleen Underwood explains.
9: Yes, you're a good boy.
10: Glenn Lyth nearly lost his best friend Harry last year. The golden retriever ingested foxtail barley while running through a vacant city lot in Auburn Bay.
9: He lay down immediately and he started retching. That was a pretty bad 24 hours.
10: Foxtail is a native grass with spiky seeds that can be harmful to dogs if swallowed or inhaled. Currently, homeowners and business owners must keep it short on their property or risk a fine. But earlier this year, council directed staff to revamp the bylaw, believing it lacked enforcement and wasn't effective because it didn't apply to city-owned properties. The recommendation is now to remove foxtail from the bylaw and shift the focus to education about the dangers of foxtail while continuing to manage it on city lands. Blythe says the city offered to pay his vet bill when he notified them about what happened, but he declined.
9: Harry's my responsibility.
10: But he believes the city should put up signs at city parks warning pet owners about the risks. Colleen Underwood, CBC News, Calgary.
6: The Calgary Eye Opener will have more on this coming up in a few minutes. Meta announced intentions to build a massive 1 gigawatt data center northeast of Edmonton, but some say they aren't convinced the pros outweigh the cons. The CBC's Emma Zhao reports.
11: The company behind social media platforms like Facebook and Instagram announced it's investing $13 billion for its first data center project in Sturgeon County. While the Alberta government says the project would generate millions in revenue, Sturgeon County residents like Daryl Gibson have environmental concerns.
12: There's nothing said about how much water they actually use. So how's that going to affect the waterways there when you have droughts and stuff like that?
11: Meta has touted the project wouldn't require water to cool the systems and that it would rely on its own natural gas systems. David Pickup, a director with Pembina Institute, says Alberta's policy seems set on creating demand for natural gas.
13: That's ultimately going to, you know, increase bills. It's going to have an impact on Albertans. That's something that we're really concerned about.
11: Alberta Technology and Innovation Minister Nate Glubish says he understands why Albertans feel this way, but that his team did the legwork to ensure the province avoids those scenarios. Emma Jaw, CBC News, Edmonton.
6: A probation officer from Calgary has been charged with accessing confidential information. Police say they were told in January that protected information had been wrongfully accessed. They allege a probation officer with Alberta Correctional Services accessed protected databases outside her scope of work to obtain confidential info. Police say a 25-year-old woman faces one count each of breach of trust and unauthorized use of a computer. Prime Minister Mark Carney is in Saudi Arabia today. It's the first visit by a Canadian leader to the country in 26 years. World Report will have more, Lauren.
0: All right. Thank you very much, Stephanie. And thanks very much for joining us here on the Eye Opener. It's just about 6:36 Thursday morning, and I think it's going to be a nice day. Would you say it's going to be a nice day?
14: I think so. I think it's going to be very similar to what we saw yesterday, which is a bit of sun and cloud through the day, which made it kind of...
0: Yeah.
14: It was perfect, right?
0: Warm at points, too. That takes getting used to, I got to say.
14: I think at one point in my car, it was showing 30 degrees.
0: Oh, wow.
14: That's not the official temperature at the airport, but today, slightly less than that for a temperature, 23 degrees. A bit of a wind from the northeast around 20K through the afternoon. And then again, that chance of showers or maybe a thunderstorm later on this afternoon. We're 14 degrees right now in Banff. You're under an air quality warning. There's wildfire smoke in the area today, and actually probably today and tomorrow. It looks like it clears out by the weekend. So a high of 2 degrees. You're sitting at 3 now, so warmer than that. In Red Deer, some cloud, maybe some showers or a thunderstorm later. A high of 20. It's 11 degrees now. Lethbridge, a high of 29 today. You start with a bit of fog, then sunshine, and a bit of wind around lunchtime. It's currently 12 degrees in Lethbridge. And Medicine Hat, sunny to start the day, then showers or thunderstorms later on. A high of 29. It's currently 15 degrees in Medicine Hat. Now, in Calgary this morning, traffic continues to move well. I was looking at Pagan Trail in the southeast, right around 52nd Street. Things are getting just a little bit busier through that area, but still really manageable. And then in the northeast this morning, everything moving smoothly, especially if you're using Métis Trail. It looks good this morning, approaching Country Hills Boulevard, north or southbound. East and westbound looks pretty good, too. If you see a traffic problem, please let me know. It's either pound or star 1010.
0: Thanks very much, Angela. Now, this week, Mark Carney shared with NATO allies that Canada is ready to spend big on defense. There were announcements to buy submarines, long-range missiles, military vehicles, and more. It's all part of Canada's promise to get to 5% of its GDP in defense spending by 2035. That's about $150 billion. A year. Our next guest says that is too much. Erica Simpson is an associate professor of international politics at Western University.
15: Hi.
0: Thanks for joining us. So the government says it needs to spend more on defense because we're in a more dangerous and divided world. There's also, of course, this push around NATO. What do you make of the argument we're hearing in defense of this spending?
15: I think that 5% of GDP is far too much. That means Canada will be spending by 2035 $150 billion per year on defense, so doubling our defense budget. And that's more than Canada currently spends on old age security, combined with EI and combined with Canada Child Benefit. So it means that it's a figure that is huge, and it means that we'll be spending $100 billion on submarines. We'll be spending on fighter jets from the United States. We'll be spending a tremendous amount of money on military equipment. And I'm arguing that there are other ways to increase human security. Spend more on wildfire, combating wildfire, spend more on the Coast Guard, spend more on healthcare. These are things that actually contribute to our security more than spending hundreds of billions of dollars on military equipment.
0: The NATO piece, you know, Canada has been accused of being a laggard when it comes to defense spending by NATO allies. We didn't ever reach our 2% of GDP goal or commitment, rather. So how do you see that side of it, meeting our NATO commitments and by extension, yeah, you know, being in a proper relationship with those allies?
15: We are in a proper relationship because we are up to 2%, and in 2024, we spent 1.37%. But now the Carney government is arguing that we, along with other NATO members, are up to 2%. However, President Trump is saying that we need to spend far more. The United States recently spent 3.38%. He's arguing that we should spend, that the United States should spend $1 trillion a year on defense. And that's far more than all the other great powers together. Basically, China, Russia, India, the United Kingdom, all of them. And he seems to be insatiable in terms of wanting more spending on that will benefit the American military industrial complex. So I think we need to think about having a more debate here in Canada about if we want to join the United States in that trajectory. President Trump wants a golden dome. That's not even factored into this. That will cost billions of dollars as well. So we need to see some hard figures and then ask ourselves, is that the way to go?
0: Hmm. Now, there's recent polling that suggests Canadians largely support some increase in defense spending. What do you think is causing the shift in attitudes?
15: I think that Canadians sought the 2% spending, but were taken by surprise by the 5% spending. That's an incredible amount of money. The Carney government has announced the submarines will be, the long-term price tag is over $100 billion. That could blow up to be much higher. There's all sorts of purchases that are being announced in a series of quick announcements, like we're going to be buying an airborne early warning aircraft from the Swedes. We're going to try to deter the Russians somehow using that. Have we actually talked about how we want to defend the Arctic? Do we need to have submarines that are capable of taking on the Russians in the Arctic? And what does that mean for long-term security of not just Canada, but of the world, if we're going to talk about fighting the Russians with submarines in the Arctic?
0: Yeah.
15: So I think we need a bigger debate.
0: Now, we've been talking about the submarines a little bit and what we know and what is yet to figure out. But, I mean, you've mentioned the price tag here. That's a German company. American fighter jets, you mentioned.
15: Yeah.
0: How? I mean, the Prime Minister makes this case that they're going to spend as much of it as they can in Canada, and it's going to create jobs and economic opportunity here. Do you buy that?
15: Well, I don't think it will in Western Canada, but it will. There'll be defense hubs like in Halifax, Kitchener-Waterloo, London, where the labs are made, and perhaps in Victoria. But studies show that arms proliferation, that spending more on that, makes conflict more likely to occur. So in the long run, when these contracts are finished, just like in London, the arms companies will be looking to spend more, and we'll have to turn to foreign governments like the Saudis. We'll be selling equipment that we're making here in Canada, and in the long run, women and children will suffer because it's civilians that suffer from arms proliferation. We know all that. We're going to be entrenched deeper within the U.S. military industrial complex.
0: How do you expect Canada to pay for this military buildup, defense buildup?
15: We don't know yet. We haven't received any figures, but we can surmise that there'll be reduced spending for healthcare, education. There'll be less money for redistributing wealth upwards, and we'll be cutting programs that affect the most vulnerable. So we'll affect all across Canada, cuts in spending, and there will be some defense hubs that profit. But is that a way to unite Canada? Will that help us to retain our unity? I don't think so. I think we need to have a deeper debate about whether we want to go into the direction that the United States President Trump is saying that the NATO allies should go. We've done that before. We've been very diplomatic on the world stage. Canada has been a strong advocate of UN peacekeeping. Canada has a long history of being a mediator and interlocutor, and we have spent a lot on diplomacy. But is this kind of spending, is that going to increase the world security? I don't think so.
0: What do you see as the risk to not spending this money, in particular when it comes to our relationship with the U.S. And it's a trade relationship, it's a relationship beyond that as well, of course.
15: Well, President Trump is mad at Denmark and is talking about capturing Greenland again. He's going to be angry no matter what we do there. And I think when you're dealing with an insatiable bully like this, then one thing we can do is delay. We can say that we're going to spend more, but that doesn't mean that we have to do it by 2035. NATO has always had these deadlines, and the NATO allies never make it to that deadline. So 2% was a long term for a decade. But now the new goal is 5%. You'll see there'll be a lot of pushback from Belgium and Italy and even Germany. Spain has already been slapped. President Trump has told them that they won't trade with Spain anymore. So there'll be a lot of that kind of pushback, but we can endure that. We have huge resources, and in the long run, we should spend more on Canadian security.
0: Erica, good to talk to you. Thanks for doing this.
15: You're welcome.
0: That was Erica Simpson. She's an associate professor of international politics at Western University. We are 6:45 here on the Eye Opener, and Angela Knight has flown the coop. She's not with us in studio. I don't think she's far. Hi, Ange.
16: Hi. Yes. You know, if you're trying to get a ride share this morning, fair warning, it's a bit of a challenge. So we're going to Plan B. I'm on my way to Stampede Park. We're going to check out the barns and help get the old time rigs ready to roll. They'll be downtown later on this morning. Now, it is a great morning. We're in for today a high of around 23 degrees. We could see showers or thunderstorms later on. Right now, 14 degrees at the airport. Traffic is moving smoothly across the city. On northbound Deerfoot, starting to see a little bit of activity as you get closer to Anderson Road. Still so much going on as you're crossing over the Iverstrom Bridge. Lots of construction there, but we are in good shape this morning. If you do spot a problem, please let me know. The number to call is 403-521-1010.
0: Thanks very much, Ange. Have fun getting down there. Now, change is coming to the Dalhousie and Fish Creek Lacombe LRT park and ride lots. The Calgary Municipal Land Corporation, the CMLC, is in the early days of planning to turn the lots into high-density housing. It's all part of a bigger program to develop more transit-oriented communities. Folks who use the park and ride told CBC Calgary reporter Chelsea Mutter they are worried about what this could mean for their commutes.
17: To be honest, I think there's enough cars here that, like, there's going to be a huge problem, especially at other stations. I know Brentwood's also busy, and I do appreciate that this station's free parking, too.
18: I think that they're not taking into account that it's used, like, 99%. It has, like, 99% usage throughout the week. And I think that they're trying to use the fact that it's underused on the weekend as an excuse to get rid of it. And I think it would impact a lot of people around here just because a lot of people do use it.
0: Now, for a closer look at the plan, we're joined by Kate Thompson. She's the CEO of the Calgary Municipal Land Corporation. She's on the line. Good morning, Kate.
19: Good morning, Lauren.
0: Thanks very much for joining us. So, of course, we want to hear about the whole plan, but let's start with the concerns we heard there about the outlook on the park and rides. What do you say to people who are worried about the impact this could have on train use and their commute?
19: Absolutely. So we understand. I mean, we've been actually engaging our community since last year. We went out with a preliminary survey, and parking has been one of the concerns that we've been hearing from residents. So I'd say we understand. I mean, I heard the residents saying that it's going to be impacted. When we're looking at these sites, we're looking at many factors, and some of the things that we've had from we've done some workshops, some open houses, and online engagement. We've talked to over kind of 400 people in each community, and the themes are similar. Parking is one of them. Density, amenities, people want to have public realm improvements. They also want to be connected. So we're always looking at all of the factors to build a community, and parking is definitely one of them.
0: Is there, I mean, let's get into the plans. How does parking fit into the plans as they are?
19: So what we're looking at right now, and you talked about it, the transit-oriented communities, and apologies, I'll use jargon and call them TOCs because you'll have me repeating it over and over if not.
0: Okay.
19: But these TOCs are essentially free parking along the Calgary LRT line, the red line. So we're looking at Fish Creek, Dalhousie, and Anderson Station, and we're in market talking to community engaging about Fish Creek and Dalhousie. And when we're looking at these sites, we're looking at converting what is the park and ride to communities near LRT stations, and that aligns with the city's housing strategy. So we have a really growing city, and we all know that, and we have housing demands, and the city of Calgary has looked at how can we provide more housing in our city? And this is one of the areas that has come up as we should develop here first in one of these areas. And Calgary has, it's interesting, as we're starting to do all this engagement and conversation, Calgary has one of the largest number of free parking for transit stations in Canada. And so it's been something that we've all kind of enjoyed over the past many years. But as we look at these sites that have the potential to start to address some of our housing needs in a growing city, we have to kind of balance. It's all about how do we address the needs for parking and the reality of a growing city. So that's exactly where we are. We're in early planning stages on that. And that's why we've started to talk to the community.
0: Yeah. So, I mean, I hear you that you're in the early stages, like, but what is the potential scope of these developments? What could they look like?
19: Yeah, so obviously housing is a big factor. So we're looking at what we could do in terms of what types of housing could go here, what's the number of units, and how could they be arranged. So our job with these lands, very similar to what we've done in overseeing East Village and the Culture and Entertainment District, is to establish a vision, and a vision that aligns with what the market could actually produce, and then get all the permitting, all the regulatory pieces, and then work with industry to come in and actually build. Our job is really to remove barriers so private industry can come and actually create value on the land. And that value for these sites is really coming from housing and community. That's a mixture of kind of what kind of retail would work here, what kind of units. So on Fish Creek, it could be a range of anywhere from 1,200 to 2,000 units of housing units on that site. And on Dalhousie, we're looking at between 900 and 1,200 units on that site. So you can see that if you actually get that level of community happening in those spaces adjacent to LRT, you have a chance to really creating a viable community that's done in a sustainable and economical way and brings people closer to transit.
0: Yeah, well, that's a lot of units. I was hoping you'd get to the number, or you know, whatever the number might be, the range. Why those two stations in particular at this point, Fish Creek, Lacombe, and Dalhousie?
19: We're looking at actually 8 different sites in the city of Calgary, and we wanted to start with 3. Anderson's we're just engaging the planning committee team right now, so that'll move forward later in this year and be kind of up to the same speed in short order. But we looked at these sites as the first 3 of the 8, just because of what they availed in terms of they had great amenities nearby. There's already people that live nearby. It's got great locations in the city. And each of them has their own challenges because of parking usage is one of them in terms of how people use it, but also what else could create a community around them. Mm. And so, you know, Lauren, you asked about how do we solve the parking? I don't exactly, we're in the process right now. So we're talking to community, also talking to the city of Calgary about how we balance this. But we're also looking at it from a systems level approach. So instead of saying each site will be the perfect solution site by site. We're looking at it from a north to south, from a corridor level approach to make sure we understand how people are using this parking and how we could actually try to solve some of the complexity of the site through parking and through, is it surface level parking? Is it structured parking? What percentage of parking it would be? Is there increased bus feeder loops? All the rest. So like every development, there's complicated, many factors that go into the solution. We don't have all the answers yet. We're at the stage that we're just getting all the input to hopefully better analyze the issue and the solution.
0: Yeah. Right on. Well, it's good to talk to you about it, Kate. Thanks for checking in at this point.
19: Absolutely. Talk to you soon.
0: Talk to you soon. That's Kate Thompson. She's the CEO of the Calgary Municipal Land Corporation. We're 6 minutes to seven. Stephanie Thomas is in from the CBC Calgary newsroom. Hello.
6: Hello. Well, as we just heard on the Calgary Eye Opener, some park and ride lots along Calgary Transit's Red Line could soon be replaced by housing. Meta plans to build its first data center in Canada, northeast of Edmonton. The owner of Facebook, Instagram, WhatsApp, and more said it would invest $13 billion into the facility. And Calgary's mayor is considering 24/7 year-round C-train service as it is during the Calgary Stampede. If it's not permanent, adopted, he says it would be beneficial at least during other major events. I'll have another update after World Report.
0: All right. Thanks very much, Stephanie. Now, Phil DeMont joins us to talk business. Good morning, Phil.
20: Morning, Lauren.
0: Well, the U.S. and Iran traded missile strikes yesterday as the ceasefire in the Gulf appears to be over. That's sort of the declaration from the president of the U.S. as well, at least for now. How are the financial markets reacting?
20: Surprisingly muted, considering the new strikes and considering what Donald Trump was saying. And in the past, you know, since this war started, when you had the ceasefire break down, the markets reacted more like a rubber ball off a wall kind of thing. This time, not so much. The price for a barrel of Brent crude oil peaked yesterday at $80 U.S., up from $71 on Tuesday, so that's your jump. Overnight, it has slipped below $77 a barrel. Now it's about $78.50, but the point being is it's not going up like with an arrow. It's more going up like an old man walking up a hill. Same with equities. The Dow Jones Industrial Average was down about 1% yesterday, and that's not a big drop, really, in this kind of environment. The S&P Index, barely negative, and the NASDAQ actually eked out a small gain. Markets appear to be in a wait-and-see attitude. Both sides, Iran and the U.S., have been promising to rain hellfire on each other for months now, but they continue to negotiate. So I think the market's actually kind of confused which is the real story, or maybe they both are. But risks do abound if the missiles continue to fly. Only 200 million barrels of oil pushed through the Strait of Hormuz during the recent three-week lull in fighting, but that's only 2 days of global demand. Shutting down the Strait again will prices. But also, the yield on the 10-year bond in the U.S., that's important because a lot of people price their debt off that. It was up yesterday. It's the highest level since May. Investors might be seeing higher inflation because of the higher oil prices and higher interest rates because of the higher inflation in the American near term. And the interest rates, you don't want, you know, prices at the pump to go up, but you really don't want interest rates to go up.
0: Now, big news here yesterday and again this morning, Meta planning to spend $13 billion on an AI data center in Alberta. Where does Canada stand in terms of the development of these data hubs?
20: Yeah, we got a lot of hubs on the books, but not a lot of shovels in the ground, and you're getting more pushback from communities. Meta, you're right, $13 billion plus of that center north of Edmonton. First time for Facebook to, or the Facebook parent to have a data center up here. It would dwarf in dollar size other proposals. Win for Alberta. Cheap land, abundant energy are big draws. Apparently there's more than 30 hyperscale, that's what you call them, data centers looking for provincial approval in your province right now. Across Canada, 70 projects on the book. But only a few have broken ground, mainly in Vancouver and in Ontario. Community pushback is growing. A poll, May poll, indicated that 68% of respondents across Canada opposed a data center in their area. Not clear if they didn't like data centers generally, but they sure didn't want one next door. Another problem, the long-term economic benefits might be overstated. Most of the job benefits, Lauren, in these world come as you build the thing, construction jobs. Once you're finished, the jobs disappear. Longer term, the Brookings Institute estimates that job gains in a typical community in the U.S. from an AI data center, 4% over 6 years. That's just not a lot for such a big center.
0: Yeah, okay. Phil, thanks for this. We'll talk to you in an hour.
20: Thanks, Lauren.
0: That's Phil DeMont with your business news. I have your market update. European markets are mixed. Germany's up. The UK is down. France is up. Asian markets are mixed as well. The Nikkei in Japan, Shanghai, both up. Hong Kong is down. Oil right now, as Phil mentioned, a barrel of WTI is up to $74 US. Gold is up to $4,121 US an ounce. And the Canadian dollar is up to 70.57 cents US. Now, Angela Knight is on her way to the Stampede grounds and is keeping, well, I guess, a very close eye on traffic if she's en route. Good morning, Angela.
2: Good morning. Things are starting to get busier now. I was just on Crowchild Trail. It's moving well, north and southbound over the Bow River this morning. Things are starting to get busier northbound on Crowchild Trail as you're approaching the Bow Trail exit, but still looks good. And then through downtown, through the Beltline on 12th Avenue. Busy this morning, but things are moving nicely as you approach 5th Street Southwest. If you see a traffic problem, please let me know. The number to call is 403-521-1010.
0: Thank you very much, Angela. Now, news is next here on the Eye Opener. World Report goes in 30 seconds. After that, a feature conversation I recorded yesterday with the U.S. Ambassador to Canada, Pete Hoekstra. He is in Calgary for Stampede, and he's flipping pancakes with the premier and meeting with business leaders. So we'll hear a little bit about America's interests in Alberta coming up here on the Eye Opener.
21: This is World Report. Good morning. I'm Marcia Young. RCMP in Beaver Lodge, Alberta, have issued an Amber Alert for a six-year-old boy. His name is Lanakai Morrison. He's white, male, with a short, slight build, light brown hair, and brown eyes. The Mounties say he may be with his mother, Krista Morrison, a 35-year-old female. They're believed to be with her partner, Daniel Ludwig, and another child, 4-year-old Carl Morrison. She may be driving a black 2015 Toyota Tundra with an Alberta license plate. Anyone who sees them should call 911. Prime Minister Mark Carney is in Saudi Arabia today for what can best be described as a formal reset of relations. Canada and the Gulf Kingdom only reestablished their diplomatic ties in 2023 after nearly a decade. Today's visit, however, is being overshadowed by the collapse of the ceasefire between the U.S. and Iran. The CBC's Murray Brewster is in Jeddah with the latest.
22: And what we have to make sure is that peace is maintained and the Strait of Hormuz is open.
23: Foreign Affairs Minister Anita Anand trying to deliver a message of reassurance under fire. A Saudi vessel was hit by an Iranian strike near the Strait of Hormuz, drawing outrage from the kingdom and expressions of sympathy and support conveyed directly today to the Saudi Foreign Minister by Anand.
22: Canada agrees with you that Iran's attacks on civilian vessels are completely unjustified.
23: Militarily, Canada has very little to contribute to the defense of the kingdom, but Anand says it stands ready to help with demining once a permanent ceasefire is achieved, something she still believes is possible, even though U.S. President Donald Trump yesterday declared the ceasefire over and says he isn't interested in talking with the Iranians anymore. All of this is complicating Prime Minister Mark Carney's high-profile attempt to reset the relationship with the Saudis. Dennis Horak is a former Canadian ambassador to Saudi Arabia who was expelled after the Trudeau government's human rights criticism of the Saudis. He says Carney's mission is to get the dialogue back on track.
24: Certainly having this sort of high-level contact makes a difference and sends a signal.
23: During her meeting with her counterpart, Anand says she raised human rights and consular cases, the most high profile of which involves blogger Raif Badawi, who remains trapped in the kingdom and unable to travel and reunite with his Canadian family. Murray Brewster, CBC News, Jeddah, Saudi Arabia.
21: U.S. President Donald Trump ditched his Qatari-gifted jet to fly home from the NATO summit. It was in favor of the old Air Force One. The sudden switch was prompted by strict guidance from the Secret Service. It's raising concerns, security concerns, about the controversial $400 million aircraft. Reports suggest the Qatari plane completely lacks critical missile defense countermeasures. for more. We're joined by the CBC's Chris Reyes in New York. And Chris, why exactly did the Secret Service step in and recommend the president switch back to the old aircraft for his flight out of Turkey?
1: We're not getting a direct answer on this one from the Secret Service or the president. Trump was dismissive of security concerns, saying that the new Air Force One was actually being sent to Europe so soldiers could look at it. On social media, Trump said the plane was sent to an airbase in the UK. But during the NATO summit, Trump did repeatedly raise concerns over being assassinated as U.S.-Iran hostilities resumed. Turkey shares a border with Iran. Here's what he told reporters.
3: I'm number one on the kill list for Iran. They're lovely people. I'm number one. I don't really care because I'm doing my job and I'm doing it, I hope, better than anybody's ever done it.
21: So what do we know about the defensive gaps on this new Qatari gifted plane?
1: Well, according to some reporting, the new plane doesn't have the same advanced missile detection system as the old Air Force One, and that the Secret Service urged the switch. A White House spokesperson countered that, saying that the new Air Force One is state-of-the-art, fitted with high-level security protocols. On the flight back from Turkey, President Trump was asked by one reporter why they were told to bring the window shades down. He told the reporter that the flight is probably a dangerous one because of the Iranian leadership that the U.S. is dealing with, calling them sleazebags.
21: All right. Thanks, Chris.
1: Thank you.
21: The CBC's Chris Reyes reporting from New York. Graham Plantner is ending his campaign for the U.S. Senate. The Democratic candidate was running in the state of Maine, but this week a woman accused him of rape.
4: We believe that for the movement to continue, it can't be made. And for that reason, we are suspending campaign operations. This is incredibly difficult because I know that some will think it's an admission of guilt, and it most certainly is not.
21: Plantner made the announcement last night on X. Fellow Democrats were pressuring him to drop out of the race for U.S. Senate. Western Europe experienced its hottest June on record. That is according to the Copernicus Climate Monitoring Service. It shows the average temperature last month was more than 3 degrees higher than the averages recorded between 1991 and 2020. Reporter Ross Cullen joins me now from Paris. And Ross, give us some of the highlights of this report.
5: This report shows that it was the second hottest June on record worldwide, but the hottest June that we've ever seen in Western Europe. Just relentless heat across the continent. There have been other points to note that the heat wave has caused drought conditions. We now see below average river flow across Europe, especially in France and the east of the continent. We have seen a real impact on crops because of the wildfires, which the report also notes they are spreading across France and Spain. And sea ice, the cover of ice across the whole Arctic region, was below average as well.
21: There's been ongoing debate about air conditioning and the lack of it in parts of Europe. What can you tell us about that?
5: Yes, it is something that is now coming into the public consciousness in the UK, in France, in other countries as well. Does France need to get a grip on air conditioning? Infamously, it is not something that we have here in widespread quantities. The number of AC units is very low. There's been a debate at political level as well, because Emmanuel Macron several years ago said he wanted to bring in new heating and cooling systems in 40,000 schools, and he's fallen well short of that aim. There's now calls for a widespread introduction of AC, particularly in educational institutes and in hospitals, to try to protect the most vulnerable. So lots of debate, lots of issues to consider when it comes to trying to bring in more AC in Europe.
21: Thanks so much, Ross.
5: No worries.
21: Ross Cullen from Paris. China and Taiwan are bracing for what could be the region's largest storm in nearly 40 years. Super Typhoon Bavi is churning through the Pacific, its powerful winds gusting near 200 kilometers an hour. It is expected to skirt past Taiwan before slamming into eastern China this weekend, threatening catastrophic flooding to communities already hit by recent storms. China is still recovering from another typhoon, which killed at least 39 people earlier this week. More tourists are traveling to a hot spot for whales in Newfoundland. St. Vincent's Beach offers a chance to see humpbacks. But there are fears people could get swept out into the sea. Laura Howells reports.
7: We've come to watch the whales.
8: Tourists flock to this rocky beach, known as a humpback hotspot this time of year. So close, you can smell them, but swimming in a dangerous ocean.
7: There's a saying out here saying, you don't tease the waves because they will get you.
8: Rochelle Rausch is on high alert for her toddler. While we talk, he runs towards the waves. Rausch sprints after him, pulling him back.
7: Those waves can be deadly.
8: But not everyone is so on guard.
9: There's been concerns about people getting too close to the water, and I've seen it many times myself where, like, children are allowed to just roam freely in the ocean.
8: Resident Orla Moylan-Hegarty tries to warn people online. Don't stand in the water.
9: The riptides, the currents, they could be really strong, and they can knock anybody down and just kind of suck them out without warning.
8: That, plus a sudden steep drop-off into the deep. The town has put up warning signs, but it's not stopping everyone. Mayor Verna Hayward.
10: We'd never want anybody to be washed out, because if you get into that, chances are you're not coming out of it.
8: Danger this Ontario tourist wasn't fully aware of.
7: But I would have thought, like, the tide would be able to just take you by just standing.
8: People hopeful, beachgoers stay cautious.
7: The ocean's incredibly dangerous, and I think that it's easy to forget that, and when you get sucked in the beauty of it.
8: Laura Howell, CBC News, St. Vincent's, Newfoundland and Labrador.
21: 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I'm Marcia Young.

0: Good morning to you. Thanks for joining us here on the Calgary Eye Opener. I'm Lauren McGinnis. It's Thursday. Coming up on the show, feature interview with U.S. Ambassador to Canada on American interests in Alberta. Calgary. Angela Knight is out and about and joins us now with a look at traffic and weather. Good morning, Ange.
1: Good morning. I've transitioned to a golf cart on Stampede Park. We're off to the barns. Some cloud cover this morning, a high of 23. Could see showers or a thunderstorm later. We're still 14 degrees at the airport. Traffic this morning looking good. Northbound McLeod Trail, just a single light delay as you're northbound there at 25th Avenue. If you spot a problem, please let me know. It's either pound or star 1010. Stephanie Thomas is in the studio this morning with a look at news headlines. Hi, Steph.
2: Hi, Angela. Some park and ride lots along Calgary Transit's Red Line could be converted into housing. Anderson, Dalhousie, and Fish Creek Lacombe LRT stations are part of the plans. I'll have that and more news coming up at 7:30, Lauren.
0: Thank you very much, Stephanie. A U.S. Ambassador Pete Hoekstra is in Calgary for the Stampede at a time when Canadian energy and pipelines are making headlines just about daily, not to mention big changes in our trade and political relationship with our neighbor. Ambassador Hoekstra stopped by our studio yesterday to talk about his Stampede experience and American interests in Alberta.
3: Hey, it's great to be here. Thank you.
0: Yeah, well, I wondered about that. Do you get to have a little fun while you're here at Stampede?
3: Absolutely. I get to walk around in boots, jeans, short sleeve shirt, bolo tie, a West Michigan cowboy hat, and I'm in good shape.
0: A West Michigan cowboy hat for our audience is not quite a cowboy hat as we would know it, but
3: I'm fully comfortable. Yes.
0: Yeah, good. So on the matter of, you know, the official business you do here while you're at Stampede, who are you meeting with while you're here and about what?
3: I mean, I'm doing four business roundtables, so I'm meeting with lots of folks from the business community. I had a great opportunity to meet with Premier Smith. So we flipped pancakes together. We had a meeting where we talked about policy. We've exchanged some texts. I guess there's a major announcement that's came out this week, the middle of this week. So we texted about that, you know, and then you just run into lots of other business people, politicians. I was on a panel with your former prime minister, Mr. Harper. I was on a panel yesterday with Scott Moe. I ran into a couple of other premiers, and it's like, wow, okay, I can get a lot done here in 2-3 days.
0: Yeah, you're in a good spot to talk.
3: I'm in a good spot, yes.
0: Say some more about your conversations with our premier. What's the focus of those, in particular around policy, but whatever else?
3: I mean, it's about, you know, we've talked a lot about we want more energy. It appears that you have lots of energy, and not only in the form of oil, but also in the form of electricity, which might be of interest to some companies in the United States and some of our larger objectives. And so, you know, how do we turn those from potentials into reality that provide us economic and national security, creates jobs for people on both sides of the border? And when we're creating jobs, we're hopefully creating some prosperity and wealth as well.
0: Well, there's been news about progress on the Bridger pipeline expansion and South Bow on this side of the border, the new Keystone pipeline, some might call it. Is that pipeline going to happen on the U.S. side?
3: I think so, yeah, absolutely. All the indications are from our Secretary of Interior, our Secretary of Energy, you know, back in October when we were meeting at the Oval Office, the potential of 3 to 4 million barrels of new oil coming into the United States from Alberta, maybe some from Saskatchewan. You know, our folks were pretty excited about that possibility. And that means we need to build the Bridger. We need to build the South Bow. Not we. I mean, you know, Canada's got to deliver
0: two
3: on South Bow.
0: Two sides of the border, yep.
3: They've got to, you know, they got to get it to the border, and then we got to get it from the border to other places in the United States.
0: Did you name your energy needs to the premier and hear her say, we got it?
3: Well, we've talked about, I've gotten to know Danielle fairly well over the last year that I've been here. And so I think she's been saying, you know, we got you on all of this, and that Yeah, this is a minister, and I saw the same thing with not a minister. This is a premier who's totally focused on business. Okay, create jobs. I want this province to grow and to be on the move, and the best way to do that is by saying yes.
0: Some of the big announcements that have come out of our provincial government here and our federal government in Canada have been around pipelines that don't go to the U.S. I mean, we had big news on a pipeline to the West Coast, access Asian markets. There's talk of a pipeline east, which would skip any American coverage. Are you concerned about access to other markets and Canadian oil not just going to the U.S.?
3: No. I mean, we've, the discussions I've had with the province here and Danielle is, and the oil companies here, the business people here is, we get the right to the opportunity to produce oil. We can ship it north. We can ship it west. We can ship it east. And we can ship it. We can ship some more south. Build it east. It's kind of like interesting. We already have one that goes east that pumps
0: under a bit of pressure in parts of the U.S. Though.
3: I don't know what kind of pressure. There's
0: you've got a
3: environmental
0: governor raising concerns.
3: She's been governor for 8 years, and you know what? She's leaving. She's term limit at the end of this year. And Line 5, the Enbridge Pipeline. We like to have jet fuel at Detroit Metro. All right? We like to have one of the problems you always have when you're a peninsula, you're typically at the end of a pipeline, which means it's more expensive. We kind of like how the pipelines go into Michigan, through Michigan, into Indiana, into Ohio, into Illinois, into Ontario. People in Michigan have, across the political spectrum, by and large, have figured out this is really good for the people of Michigan, this pipeline.
0: That was the first part of my conversation with the U.S. Ambassador to Canada, Pete Hoekstra. We'll have part two in just a moment, but first,

0: on 14th Street. There is a collision there, so the right lane is blocked northbound on 14th Street. Today, we are looking at a mix of sun and cloud. It's a little bit overcast this morning, but we'll get some sunny breaks later. Then maybe a shower or a thunderstorm, much like yesterday in the afternoon, a high of 23. We're still 14 degrees at the airport this morning. If you see a traffic problem, please give me a call. The traffic line is 403-521-10.
1: Thank you very much, Angela. Now, here is part two of my conversation with U.S. Ambassador to Canada, Pete Hoekstra. I hear your focus on business, jobs, prosperity, and I hear you valuing that in the relationship with Premier Danielle Smith. Let's name it, there's some friction in the trade relationship between the U.S. and Canada, and that friction around trade ends up affecting other things. And I wonder, given the way you're talking about business, if part of the problem might be that a lot of Canadians want to think of this relationship between the U.S. and Canada as a friendship, whereas you see it as a transaction. And
2: it's not a transaction.
1: See it as a business relationship.
2: We hope a very close business relationship is how we see it. I came out of the private sector, okay? When I worked at Herman Miller, you talk about relationship marketing, okay? It's much more than if you want to have, and we have long-term customers at Herman Miller, okay? Companies that were growing very, very rapidly, places like Apple, computer. You did that by delivering a great product at a great price and developing the relationship so that it was more than just a transaction. And I think this, it's the same way in politics. It doesn't make you a family. Family is very, very different. Okay, but strong relationships.
1: What's that? Canada and the U.S., not family?
2: Canada and the U.S., not family?
1: I'm asking you.
2: No, I don't think so. I think you start putting... Families are sometimes tougher than business relationships, okay?
1: For sure. We're mixing metaphors, but yeah. I wanted to understand that, because I think it's been jarring for a lot of Canadians. And then, Canadians have responded in kind in a lot of ways. But I wondered how you saw that part of the relationship outside, if there is a part of it that's outside the transactional part.
2: Absolutely. I mean, we just had a Coast Guardsman at the end of the winter, very, very seriously injured on a ship off the coast of Washington. Canadians came in and picked him up, brought him to Victoria. It was clear that... this individual might not make it. The Canadians went the extra mile, okay? Reconnected him with his family before he passed, okay? That's a relationship.
1: It is, and it's a microcosm.
2: Microcosm that goes on every day between us.
1: Yeah, I'm thinking about the president and his rhetoric about Canada.
2: I mean, I think about the president, his rhetoric. I think about a number of your premiers and their rhetoric. I think about...
1: Right. There's friction.
2: There's friction, okay? And if people are focused on the rhetoric and all of those types of things, they can focus on the rhetoric, okay? I am focused on... What do we need to do to strengthen the relationship? What do we need to do to strengthen the business ties and bring the security from an economic standpoint, from a military standpoint? That's what government is in business to do, to create a prosperous environment for their citizens and to make sure that they are safe and secure. That's the directive I have from my president and what to work on when I'm here.
1: Last fall, you were in Banff, and you were on a panel, as you will be here at the Stampede, and you mentioned the U.S. might reconsider pre-clearance arrangements at Canadian airports. Where is that? Is your government doing that?
2: We do it every day. Every day.
1: Are those going to go away, the pre-clearance screening that happens in Canada?
2: I mean, when I was with the premier yesterday, on Monday afternoon, the discussion was traffic from America... was up. Well, if traffic is going up, and I met with some of the pre-clearance folks and your airport authority both here on Sunday when I flew in, and I met with them, I don't know, eight weeks ago in Ottawa, they were asking for more because they see traffic between Alberta and Canada, or excuse me, Alberta and the U.S. going up. Hmm. That makes sense. Okay? What doesn't make sense, and what doesn't make sense for Canadians to get in an uproar is you got

0: some Canadians proudly banging their chest saying, we don't go to America anymore. And then they hear an American ambassador saying, we make business decisions each and every day. And if there's no longer a demand for a service like CBP because Canadians aren't traveling to America, then they get all upset. How? Well, they're going to pull CBP. And it's like, why would you even want CBP if you don't want to use it? It's just, we have limited resources as a government. Canada has limited resources as a government. Maybe we're trying to manage it. We're trying to get this deficit under control. And if we have people and resources providing services in Canada that Canadians do not want to avail themselves of, and we've got people just standing around doing nothing all day, the smart thing would be, well, maybe we need to reallocate resources. Maybe we need to take them from one part of Canada and bring them to Calgary because that's where traffic is up. It happens in business every single day. Why is it so unusual when a government acts? Maybe that's the answer.
1: Well, it's a service that matters to some people here, so that's why I'm asking.
0: Sure, it matters to some people, but it
1: But I hear
0: works.
1: You on the costs and benefits, yeah.
0: Yeah,
1: from your perspective.
0: Right,
1: yeah.
0: But then you also, I think you'll acknowledge you have people in Canada that are proudly saying, we don't travel to the United States anymore. So obviously that service is not of value to them.
1: I have to let you go, but I have one final question.
0: Sure.
1: How seriously should we take Donald Trump when he talks about Canada as a 51st state?
0: That's a great discussion for the Prime Minister and the President to have. I'm amazed people still ask about it. You know, we did July 3-4 interviews in Ottawa, and you know,
1: it came up.
0: But it comes up with
1: it left a mark. I'll say
0: what's
1: it left a mark when it was the focus.
0: Yeah,
1: for a period of time.
0: People get mad at me. Said no, I don't. But if Canadians want to talk about it, great. Go off to the side, talk about it. And when you're ready to talk about moving forward, increasing your security, increasing your prosperity and safety, we are all available to talk. That's what I'm focused on.
1: Appreciate you coming in. And appreciate
0: hey, great
1: your time.
0: Being here. What a beautiful view.
1: That is. You got the mountains behind you.
0: I got
1: you.
0: The mountains behind you. That's pretty nice.
1: That's U.S. Ambassador to Canada, Pete Hoekstra. He was in our studio yesterday. He was in our studio yesterday enjoying the view. He's in town for the Calgary Stampede. If you have a reaction to what you heard, you can email us, eyeopener@cbc.ca. 7:25, and John Hancock is here to talk sports. Hi, John.
2: I thought we'd talk soccer.
1: Let's start there.
2: Here.
1: It's a big day.
2: Yeah, Major League Soccer's Vancouver Whitecaps took care of Calgary's Cavalry FC of the Canadian Premier League 4-1. It was the first leg of their Canadian Soccer Championship quarterfinal. Thomas Muller and Brian White scored goals 2 minutes apart in the second half, and really that was the big difference. Second leg, July 13th at ATCO Field in Calgary. And of course, there were no World Cup games yesterday. The World Cup quarters start today from Foxborough, France playing Morocco at 2 o'clock. And let's hear from the French manager. And this is kind of an interesting story. Two members, or at least the match is being refereed by officials from Argentina, and France manager Didier Deschamps was asked about the refereeing, because remember, France knocked out Argentina in the past two World Cups. Of course, you might find yourself questioning things. My stance is simply that the appointments are made and there's nothing to be done about it. I hope that our officials will be just as good as Monsieur Le Texier and his team were in the other match. Naturally, there are always decisions that spark debate, but for me, the opponent is Morocco. I don't view the referee as an opponent. Quite the opposite. He is there to ensure the laws of the game are applied as fairly as possible. So 2 o'clock today, Morocco and France. That'll be a good one to watch. Blue Jays pitcher Dylan Cease lost his no-hit bid in the ninth inning of the Jays' 10-0 win over San Francisco when Elliot Ramos led off the inning with a line drive single. Cease left with three batters to go. He got some help in that ninth inning from Tyler Rogers, a former Giant, and that was the final score. Ramos leading off that inning with a single. Cease struck out 11 and went eight innings, pitched very well. He did get a no-hitter a couple of years ago when he was pitching for San Diego. Jays hit three home runs, including one from Okamoto. It was a grand slam. The Jays open a series in San Diego Friday night. What a week it's been for Taylor Ruck in the pool at the Canadian Swimming Trials. She's a Kelowna native, won the 50 free, and joined Summer McIntosh as just the second Canadian athlete ever to win national titles in three different strokes at the same trials. She's had quite a week. And Alberta's Oliver Dawson's a big story, too. He moved a step closer to sweeping the men's breaststroke events. He's an 18-year-old from Grand Prairie, won the 200 last night to go with his 50 win earlier, and the 100 final goes tonight. And don't forget CBC's live streaming those races. And let's see, WNBA, Toronto Temple lost their third straight, 83-75 to the Golden State Valkyries. Temple missing a few of their players with injury, including Brittany Sykes. And in the Canadian Elite Basketball League, Calgary Surge will host Vancouver tonight. Edmonton Stingers play at Winnipeg. And we'll get you caught up in Wimbledon tomorrow, the men's semifinals coming up. And we'll get you all caught up. And, of course, the Edmonton Elks are playing tonight against Ottawa in the CFL. That was an interesting interview you did.
1: Yeah, had my hands full there.
2: Thanks,
1: appreciate it, John. Thank you.
2: Have a good one.
1: You too. That's John Hancock with sports. Angela Knight is, last time we talked to her, she was in a golf cart. How are you making out now, Ange?
3: I'm by the grill, Lauren. Oh, yeah. The sausages are coming along nicely. And this morning, for the volunteers, peach pancakes. They know how to do it up right here at the Old Time Rig Barns. So this morning, that's where I am. We're going to tell you more about what's happening today and throughout the course of Stampede and how you can catch a ride on an Old Time Rig. We do have a couple of problems in traffic. Northbound 52nd Street, right after 16th Avenue. There's a stalled vehicle there. It's the left lane that's blocked. And then in the northwest, northbound on 14th Street, just past Kensington Road, there's a collision there. We're sitting at 14 degrees at 7:30.
4: This is CBC News. Good morning, I'm Stephanie Thomas. Mounties near the Alberta-BC boundary are looking for a six-year-old boy. An Amber Alert was issued this morning for Lanakai Morrison, who was taken yesterday from the hamlet of Valhalla Center. Police say he might be with his 35-year-old mother, Krista Morrison, and her 35-year-old partner, Daniel Ludwig. RCMP are looking for a black 2015 Toyota Tundra with a license plate CTN9517. Anyone who sees them or the vehicle should call 911. Some park-and-ride lots along Calgary Transit's Red Line could soon be replaced by housing. The Calgary Municipal Land Corporation is creating master plans for transit-oriented communities. As CBC's Chelsea Mutter reports, it plans to convert three park-and-ride lots into housing and services.
5: Parking lots at Anderson, Dalhousie, and Fish Creek Lacombe LRT stations are being eyed for redevelopment. Claire LePan is with the Calgary Municipal Land Corporation.
6: Really, the principles are the same as to what we've looked at in the East Village as an example.
5: LePan says that's creating master plans to guide new development around transit. The first public engagement sessions for Dalhousie and Fish Creek Lacombe recently wrapped up with the biggest concerns about parking. It's something raised by riders here at Dalhousie Station.
7: I'm okay with it. The biggest concern obviously is the parking.
8: To be honest, I think there's enough cars here that there's going to be a huge problem.
9: I mean, Calgary's a commuter city. It's hard to not commute at least a little bit.
5: The city says there are several park and ride lots being evaluated for possible redevelopment. However, moving forward depends on funding and consultations with the public and industry. Plans will need to be approved by council before parcels of land can be sold to the private industry for development. Chelsea Metter, CBC News, Calgary.
4: Calgary's mayor is floating the idea of 24/7 year-round C-train service. Calgary Transit offers around-the-clock trains during the Stampede, but typically there are less frequent overnight service. Mayor Jeremy Farkas says the city could apply lessons learned during the Stampede to other times of the year, which could mean permanently extending C-train service times or at least during other major events.
10: For me personally, I'd love to see, as an example, 24/7 train access. So transit support throughout the rest of the year. So it's all about taking what we're learning about the Stampede and modeling it to be able to succeed on other major events like the World Cup of Hockey and others that we're looking forward to. So this is just the starting point.
4: Calgary Transit long-term plan Route Ahead doesn't include 24/7 C-Train service, but does call for investments aimed at increasing frequency across the network. Meta has announced its intentions for a data center project near Edmonton. The company behind Instagram and Facebook says it's putting $13 billion into the project and promises it won't use water, and it will generate its own natural gas system, something Alberta has pushed for in previous legislation. David Pickup with the Pembina Institute says this could drive up natural gas-based costs for Albertans.
11: Alberta has been, you know, systemically creating barriers and making it more difficult for low-cost, low-emission renewables to go ahead. And so now, you know, data centers and other kind of large industrial loads that are coming forward really only have one option, and that's gas.
4: Alberta Technology and Innovation Minister Nate Glubish says he's aware of these concerns and that his team has done work to ensure the province avoids these scenarios. The Alberta Civil Trial Loyal Association is asking the province to indefinitely pause its transition to no-fault insurance. The change is set to take effect on the first day of 2027. Alberta's Care First system will restrict who can sue after an accident in exchange for a cut in insurance premiums and bolstered care benefits. Sarah Winger is the executive director of the association. She says the switch to the new system is happening too quickly.
12: The regulations haven't been finalized yet, so there's a lot of unanswered questions about how the entire system would be rolled out, in particular around how any disputes would be arbitrated. So we've heard that there would be a tribunal, but we don't know what that looks like.
4: In a statement, the finance minister's press secretary says Albertans will get better access to support benefits under the new system to help them recover faster. Meanwhile, the Insurance Bureau of Canada has launched a campaign saying insurance premium savings could be at risk if the reform is overturned. The city will look at different ways of dealing with foxtail barley, which can be harmful to pets. Under the current bylaw, homeowners and business owners can keep foxtail below 8 centimeters or face a $500 fine. But earlier this year, council directed administration to find a better solution, saying the bylaw was rarely enforced and didn't apply to city-owned properties. Dug owner Glenn Lythe says his 2-year-old golden retriever nearly died when he ingested foxtail barley last year and believes education would help.
13: They could post warning signs for the public at dog walks and places like that that show the foxtail so that people are aware of what it looks like and they're not wondering, and explain perhaps what the problems with your dog ingesting it can be and what the symptoms might be.
4: These recommendations will come before the Community Development Committee on Monday. Prime Minister Mark Carney is in Saudi Arabia today. It's the first visit by a Canadian leader to the country in 26 years. World Report will have more.
1: Thank you very much, Stephanie. And thanks for joining us here on the Calgary Eye Opener, day 7 of Stampede. Ange is down at the grounds. We'll hear about that in a moment. Also, a little later this half hour, we'll talk to our What to Watch columnist, Di Golding. Get this, Little House on the Prairie is getting a reboot. Wild. Anyway, over to Angela, who is, I don't know, what's the stadia? Last time we chatted, we heard sizzling sausages. How are you now, Ange?
3: Well, now I'm watching some of the truck drivers. They're practicing this morning, so they're out on the track with outriders as well. So it's kind of fun to watch. We're in the barns here at Stampede Park. I'm with the crew from the Old Time Rigs. So we're going to tell you how you could get on an old time ring at some point during Stampede. Today, it's not a bad day for whatever you're planning on doing. We're going to see a mix of sun and cloud, a little bit of wind later on, and then there's that chance once again we'll see showers or a thunderstorm. A high of 23. Today, we're 14 degrees now. For Banff, just a reminder, you're under that air quality warning. There's some wildfire smoke in the area both today and tomorrow, hopefully clearing off by the weekend. So it looks for you, you're right around your high, which is about 3 degrees today. That's where you are now. In Red Deer, it looks like showers are possible this morning and into the afternoon. There's also the possibility of a thunderstorm, a high of 20. It's 11 degrees now. In Lethbridge, sunny today, a high of 29. You might see a little bit of fog. Once that burns off, you're in for a sunny day. It's currently 12 degrees in Lethbridge. And for Medicine Hat, a mix of sun and cloud. And it looks like for you as well, a thunderstorm and showers are possible. A high of 29. It's currently 15 degrees if you are in Medicine Hat this morning. Now, in Calgary, we're still dealing with a couple of collisions that have happened. In the northeast, northbound 52nd Street, after 16th Avenue, just north of the intersection, there's a stalled vehicle, and that is blocking the left lane. And then the other incident we have is in the northwest, northbound on 14th Street, just after Kensington Road, and that continues to block those northbound lanes in that area. Now, I am at Stampede Park this morning, and we're in the Barns, where volunteers from the Downtown Attractions Old Time Rigs Subcommittee get ready for the day. Now, the rigs are a part of the festivities that happen all throughout Stephen Avenue during Stampede. It's part of Fleur Rope Square. And each day, the horse-drawn wagons treat Calgarians and visitors alike to a very special tour of downtown. The man behind the reins, at least of one of the rigs, is Brad Lorne. And Brad is not only a wagon driver, but he is a member of the Old Time Rigs and the Downtown Attractions Committee. Good morning.
14: Good morning.
3: Thank you so much for letting me crash here in the Barns with you. This is an active place. What time did everybody get here this morning?
14: Well, we start rolling into the Barns around 6 a.m., preparing for a 9:30 leave from the Barns to downtown Calgary.
3: How many rigs are there?
14: We run 9 rigs, each holding 10 visitors from Calgary or surrounding areas of, and around the world.
3: Now, for anybody who's maybe not sure what an old-time rig is, can you describe the wagons for us?
14: The wagons are replicas in some regard of wagons of the past. When we moved across the country to settle in the West, we used wagons and horses and other means, but mostly wagons. And we just have made them to look like an old wagon. That hold people instead of goods and products.
3: And you do these tours throughout downtown as part of Stampede. So for the next couple of days, not on Sundays, but right through till Saturday, the horses, the volunteers, tell me about the commitment, because Downtown Attractions is a big committee and Old Times Rigs is a subcommittee of that. But how many volunteers do you have here?
14: In this committee, a subcommittee of Downtown Attractions, it's about 350 volunteers. This committee is a small committee of approximately 30, 35 people during the Stampede.
3: And all of those folks are bringing horses. This is a totally volunteers from the people to the horses taking part.
14: Our volunteers with this group come from as far away as BC and Saskatchewan. They're everywhere, and could be all over southern Alberta, northern Alberta. They're top-notch teamsters, top-notch horses, and we want to provide a great service and safe service to our visitors.
3: Now, safety is big. I see that here in the Barns as you're getting all of the horses ready to go. Let's talk about the horses. Yours in particular, gorgeous.
14: Yes, they were fantastic, fantastic horses. They're Percheron horses. They're 5 and 6 years old and unbelievably trained. They do farming. They do wagon rides. We go to the mountains often with them. They're just unbelievably big pets.
3: Big pets who eat a lot. What happens? Who's looking after all of the horses during the course of the Stampede when they're here at night? All of those chores.
14: You know, that's the responsibility of the horse owner to look after their horses. And we're lucky enough, the Stampede provides us with the accommodations and all the food and water that the horse will need. But it's a 24-hour-a-day job to look after the horses.
3: Now, when you say 24 hours a day, you actually live on site here during Stampede, don't you?
14: Yes. Yeah, we're some of the fortunate ones, maybe. It depends on how you look at it. We get to camp on site, and that gives us access to our horses if needed throughout the night and obviously through the day.
3: So for anybody who's driven on Spiller Road or 25th Avenue and seen all of the RVs and the trailers, that's what's happening behind the barns.
14: Absolutely, yeah, absolutely. That's for people who need to be here. And to travel home is, in some cases, it's a long travel and makes for an even longer day. But because the animals are here, we want the people that know the animal and look after their animals.
3: You're going to start harnessing the animals very shortly. We'll get the horses hooked up, and then you begin the parade to downtown around 9:30. Tell me what the day looks like, how it unfolds.
14: Well, we start very early. Most are coming into the barns at 6 a.m. to get their horses prepared for the day, which is grooming, breakfast obviously first, and then grooming and making them look presentable for the public. And then, you know, harnessing, hooking to the wagons. It's about a three-hour process to get the horses to that point. And then we ride to downtown and pick up our guests. And we usually, well, every day we'll be about 90 guests to drive around the streets of downtown Calgary, seeing some of the sites that we can get to, and really love going down by the river. And the berm looks really nice. They've got lots of nice flowers and things, and show the people that. I liked it when we could see the water, but you can't see that now. But we give them a really nice ride around town for about an hour, and then drop them back off on 9th Avenue. First, they run through the mall, where a lot of the activities at downtown attractions take place. The pancake breakfast, the square dancing, the mascots, the clowns. There's just so many things going on that mall that I think as a Calgarian, you should be telling your friends and family, come down and see a free event every day and get a pancake and bacon. The smells are unbelievable. And we're just a small part of it. We're driving our wagons right through the heart of that and providing fun for our visitors.
3: Now, you mentioned visitors. I think your committee, the Downtown Attractions Committee, probably deals with most of the visitors that we see from not just out of the city, but out of the province. Tell me every day, who are you talking to in those wagons?
14: Oh, gosh, you know, people come from around the world. Just yesterday, it was Hong Kong, Vietnam, the U.S. We got Australians, Europeans, and Calgarians. Calgarians who never knew this was even happening. And they're just as excited as our guests from around the world.
3: How do people, now you mentioned free, all of these activities that take part as part of Rope Square and the Old Time Rigs, absolutely free, but you only have rooms for so many. How do folks get on the wagons?
14: We have a hostess group, and they go around and tap people on the shoulder and invite them to jump on the wagons, and essentially giving them a ticket for a ride. We have only 90 spots every day for our guests. So they're wandering around, going into the hotels and tapping people at the cafes and at the restaurants and say, would you like to go for a ride? And they had no idea this is happening. And it's just a wonderful way to gather a bunch of people who don't know each other.
3: And have a great chat for an hour. One last question. I just wanted to ask, how is it navigating Calgary traffic in the morning when you've got a wagon through downtown?
14: Great question, and we love the CPS because they provide us with a group of traffic officers on motorcycles, and they block our roads, and we want to actually say thank you to the drivers of Calgary, because we do block roads, and most, if not all, are happy to see us go by. We hope that we're not delaying people too long, but if it wasn't for CPS helping us out, it would be impossible.
3: Well, we're looking forward to, I'm actually going to ride downtown with these guys, Lorne, later this morning. Fun. That is Brad Lorne with the Old Time Rigs. So in just a little bit, the volunteers are just having breakfast now. You can hear one of those horses in the background. They're going to start hooking everything up, Lorne. And luckily this morning, we're only dealing with a couple of things in traffic. Northbound 14th Street, just north of 16th Avenue, a stalled vehicle in the left lane. And then northbound on 14th Street, just past Kensington Road, there was an incident there. It is a beautiful 14 degrees. This is a very pleasant day that we have ahead, a high of 23, Lorne.
1: Thank you very much, Angela. That talk of the pancake breakfast and the smells got me thinking about tomorrow morning. We're going to partner with the Genesis Center. Their big pancake breakfast is tomorrow from 9 to 11, and Angela and I will be over there. A bunch of other good CBC folks, too. Our team will be there. So, yeah, come join us if you can tomorrow morning, 9 to 11 at the Genesis Center. Now, Netflix is making what's old new again. Little House on the Prairie was a staple on primetime network television back in the day. The show is based on a series of popular books about a young American family making their way as homesteaders in the Wild West. Ran for 9 seasons. The new adaptation hits Netflix today.
15: Tell me, Mr. Ingalls, what brought you to this land?
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1: Oh, there's all the sentimentality. This new version of Little House on the Prairie, will it be a hit too? We'll ask our What to Watch columnist, Di Golding, about that and the new absurdist crime comedy, I Love Boosters. Good morning, Di.
18: Good morning, Lauren.
1: Okay, well, let's start with this Little House on the Prairie reboot. Now, where does it take us?
18: Okay, this is a new adaptation of the semi-autobiographical stories from American writer Laura Ingalls Wilder, whose Little House books told of her upbringing as a settler in the American West in the mid to late 1800s. Now, this is not the first television adaptation of the books. As you mentioned, Little House on the Prairie ran very successfully from 1972 to 1983 on NBC, but it deviated quite a bit from the source material, focusing on the other books in this series. But the foundation of the series remains the same here. So it's centered on the young Ingalls family who leave their homestead to stake a land claim in the Western Territories. Completely alone and with limited means, the Ingalls face hardship and heartbreak. And we experience this exciting and scary challenge with the Ingalls. Charles Pa Ingalls, Carolyn Ma Ingalls, Big Sister Mary, and little sister Laura, our outspoken, curious, and big-hearted half-pint heroine.
1: Where does this version of Little House on the Prairie land? Like, closer to the original series or to the novels?
18: Well, I would say that this 2026 version introduces concepts and characters that were not part of the original show. So this version is definitely more visually realistic than the original series. It feels more modern that way. But narratively, it stays closer to the source novel, number 3 in the series, in which the Ingalls encounter illness, uncertainty over their land claim, and tense relations with the Osage. Now, the Ingalls have settled on Osage land, and while Laura has been advised to stay away from the Osage, she doesn't understand why and makes friends with Good Eagle, a girl her age, who she wants to invite to their homeschool.
19: I'd probably learn a lot faster if she were here, because she would help me, unlike Mary, who only makes fun.
20: Someone as slow as you would try anyone's patience. That spells patience, in case you didn't know.
19: That's water all over your dress, in case you didn't know.
20: That's enough.
18: All right, so
1: drama,
18: you know,
1: okay.
18: Classic Ingalls drama right there. And so we just heard the new cast. That was Ma, played by Crosby Fitzgerald, Alice Halsley as Laura, and Canadian Skywalker Hughes as older sister Mary.
1: Now, whole new cast here, no one from the original series?
18: Right, not yet, which is good, because most of the cast here, many of them are Canadians, aren't household names, which works better for this adaptation, because we aren't tying our expectations on a star lead, right? It's all new, from scratch, it's fresh, but it's recognizable. Now, part of the reason why the original series was so incredibly popular, I'm sure you remember, Lauren, had to do with the actor cast as Pa Ingalls, right? Michael Landon. He was the moral center of the show. He was larger than life on and off screen. But this time, Pa is played by an Australian actor named Luke Bracey. He is fantastic here. He does have Michael Landon-esque hair, which is, you know, a big part of it, and that optimism that made us understand why Laura holds her father in such high regard. So this version keeps the focus on Laura, the youngest member of the Ingalls family, and then through her, we experience this new world with all its possibilities and contradictions.
1: So did this new version win you over?
18: Well, you know what? It is hard to go into reboots without some expectations. I tried to keep mine in check. Now, this version is filmed in Manitoba, so it's, you know, Little House on our Prairie, eh, this time, so that's kind of nice. And the Osage are integral to this story. They aren't token characters, so, that's a completely different take than the original. But it does still have the same wholesome core. It's a family show, right? But I don't know about you. The original series didn't shy away from difficult topics, and some of the episodes I remember as downright traumatizing back in the day. But like the original, the characters here as well lead with kindness. They learn, they grow through trial and error. They always have each other's backs. Lauren, remember a few years ago how we really needed Ted Lasso in the summer of 2020 when it came out? I think this is the summer show we need right now. I think this is going to be our new wholesome obsession for the next few weeks.
1: Yeah. Okay, well, let's leave the prairie behind and head to Oakland for this new crime comedy called I Love Boosters. What's it about?
18: Okay, this is a new comedy from Boots Riley. It's about a group of enterprising young fashionistas who boost, aka shoplift, from the high-end stores and resell the goods. They are known as the Velvet Gang, and they boost primarily from Metro designers, the brainchild of an enfant terrible designer named Christy Smith. She fancies herself an artist, but in actuality, her elite designs are made at the cost of human suffering. So when a booster from another timeline, yes, from another timeline, arrives on the scene, they team up with the Velvet Gang to take Christy Smith and the Metro designers down.
0: In fashion, humanity is our canvas. But the Velvet Gang is reducing our margins. I can bob and weave.
21: Christy Smith stole my design.
0: What?
21: If she stole your design, we gotta get it back for that.
0: I have a plan. Together, we empty out every single Metro designer in the Bay Area.
18: So, part heist, part interdimensional farce. It's complex, it's visually arresting madcap 21st century gonzo crime comedy with an incredible cast. Keke Palmer, Demi Moore, Lakeith Stanfield, Taylor Page, Don Cheadle, and they all had to be up for pretty much anything here, and they were. They went big, they delivered.
1: Okay, great cast. It does also sound kind of chaotic. Does it work?
18: Yes, it does. If you embrace chaos, and that's why I love Boots Riley's sense of humor. I love his creativity. He's one of the most imaginative filmmakers working today. Completely original, totally unpredictable. He did the 2018 film Sorry to Bother You and the 2023 Prime series I'm a Virgo. Both are an absolute trip. And he makes my favorite kind of buy the ticket, take the ride comedies. Strap in, keep your mind open. You'll be rewarded because this is a maximalist fever dream. It's reminiscent of Michel Gondry, who did Eternal Sunshine of the Spotless Mind. You get some Bong Joon-ho, some Pee-wee's Playhouse in there, some Kung Fu Hustle, John Waters, Everything Everywhere All at Once. It's just nonstop movement, color, sound, light, and it's full of hope. Behind the bright colors, though, the hijinks and Looney Tunes-esque escapades, there's some harsh truths about capitalism, parasocial behavior, and the internet cult influencer culture, sweatshops, fast fashion, union, community. You know, Boots Riley's films aren't going to be everyone's cup of tea. He doesn't exactly paint with a subtle brush, but when an original filmmaker takes a big creative, you know, comedic swing like this, I get excited for the future of cinema and to see this film language evolve in real time.
1: Yeah. Right on. Thanks for this, Di.
18: My pleasure. Have a great day.
1: You too. That's our What to Watch columnist, Di Golding. She's recommending Little House on the Prairies, which is on Netflix, and I Love Boosters, which you can rent or purchase online. 4 minutes to 8, Stephanie Thomas is in from the newsroom. Hi.
4: Hi, Lauren. We have reaction from the U.S. ambassador on a proposed oil pipeline to move Canadian oil east to Ontario by bypassing the United States. An existing line follows a route that crosses the American border to get to Canadian refineries. I'll be back after World Report.
1: Thank you very much, Steph. And Phil DeMont's here with the business news. Good morning, Phil.
22: Morning, Lauren.
1: So far this month, Alberta has announced 2 pipeline proposals, one with Ontario, one with Ottawa. Neither has private sector participation. What's the problem?
2: Well, various governments have argued too much regulation in the way of approvals. Certainly was one reason why Ottawa had to buy the TMX pipeline from Kinder Morgan back in 2018. They just wanted out. But oilers might be looking at the future of crude prices and don't like what they see. Global Energy Monitor, it's a data site that tracks oil infrastructure worldwide, notes that oil demand expected to peak in 2013 and then slowly decline. Some estimates have seen demand going down by 70% by 2050. So any pipeline, it's long-lived, as long as 2075, if you're building it now. So you can see the industry's reluctance to put pipe in the ground. In 2019, there were on the books or under construction 145,000 miles of pipeline worldwide. By 2024, that 145,000 had dropped to 100,000 miles. So getting rid of nonsense rules makes sense, but private companies looking at the downward graph for oil demand might still have a waning interest in new pipelines.
1: Yeah. Now, higher pump prices, of course, benefit oil companies, but that's not where it ends. Who else is gaining?
2: Yeah, electric vehicles, but not new ones, used ones. Big reason, rising oil prices because of the war between Iran and the U.S. in the second quarter of the year, more than 200,000 used vehicles in the States were sold. Increase of 28% over a year ago. Prices up 12% in June versus a year ago. And that's on top of a gain in the first quarter of the year. And one of the reasons is that price for new electric vehicles are actually dropping. There's a price war with Tesla and getting rid of the incentives in the U.S. for buying new EVs, so their prices are down, but there's still a gap. $49,000. What's the number I'm looking at here? Yeah, something like that. $49,000 for a new EV in Canada versus $37,000 for a used one. So the used prices keep going up, and that's where you're making the money these days.
1: Yeah. All right. Thanks very much for this, Phil.
2: Thank you.
1: That's Phil DeMont with your business news. Your market update, the TSX is open and it's up 187 points to 35,123. The Dow is up 62 points to 52,410. Oil is just dropped a little bit to $72.80 U.S. a barrel of WTI. Gold is up to $4,132 U.S. an ounce, and the Canadian dollar is at 70.54 cents U.S. Angela Knight joins us now with a look at traffic and weather from outside the studio. Hi, Ange.
6: Hi, I'm in the barns this morning at Stampede Park, where they're getting the horses ready to go for the old-time rigs. In traffic this morning, we still have a couple of things on the go. Northbound 52nd Street, just after 16th Avenue in the northeast, there is a stalled vehicle there blocking the left lane. And then northbound 14th Street after Kensington Road in the northwest, just north of the intersection there is a collision. So the right lane there remains blocked. We're looking at a high of 23 degrees today. Right now, it's 14 degrees at the airport.
1: Thank you very much, Angela. Just about time for the national news here on the Eye Opener. After that, the Secretary of State for Nature sits down to talk about conservation efforts in Canada, including proposals for new national parks. That's coming up. It's 8 o'clock.
22: This is World Report. Good morning. I'm Marcia Young. RCMP in Beaver Lodge, Alberta, have issued an Amber Alert for a six-year-old boy. His name is Lenakai Morrison. He is white with a slight build, long light brown hair and brown eyes. The Mounties say he may be with his mother, Krista Morrison, a 35-year-old female. They are believed to be with her partner, Danielle Ludwig, and another child, four-year-old Carl Morrison. She may be driving a black 2015 Toyota Tundra with an Alberta license plate. Anyone who sees them should call 911. The United States says it hit approximately 90 targets inside Iran in a second night of heavy airstrikes, and Tehran is already retaliating, launching strikes against American bases in Bahrain, Kuwait, and Qatar. Jordan is also reporting it intercepted several Iranian missiles this morning. The escalation comes as Iran buries its supreme leader in his hometown. Anna Cunningham reports from London.
23: The U.S. President Donald Trump warned yesterday that there was a possibility he would order further strikes on Iran.
24: We just hit him very hard.
23: The confirmation came after a brief stopover in the UK, where he boarded Air Force One, taking off from Milton Hall Air Force Base.
24: When they hit, we hit back much harder.
23: Both sides have vowed to escalate retaliation should provocations continue. Iran's top negotiator Mohammed Bakar Khalabaf, writing on social media, says the Strait of Hormuz will be reopened only under Iranian arrangements, not through US threats. Iranian state TV reporting this morning that the disputed Abu Musa island off the Persian Gulf has been hit with two projectiles. It is one of three islands that Iran and the UAE claim. What was a fragile ceasefire with a memorandum of understanding signed just weeks ago now appears to be being shattered. Kirsten Fontenrose is a former senior director for the Gulf region on the National Security Council during President Trump's first term.
5: He can put the pressure on, he can take pressure off,
23: says Fontenrose, adding,
5: as long as he indicates we're still in the mood for a deal, we're still willing to talk.
23: Trump insists Iran still wants a deal, but says,
7: I just don't know if they're worthy of making a deal. I don't know that they're going to honor the deal. That's the problem.
23: Air raid alerts are continuing to sound in Bahrain, Kuwait and Qatar as Iran says it has been targeting US military bases. Anna Cunningham, CBC News, London.
22: For the first time in 26 years, a Canadian prime minister is in Saudi Arabia. Mark Carney is meeting with Crown Prince Mohammed bin Salman. Carney is trying to deepen trade and diplomatic ties with the kingdom. But the visit comes with some criticism. Saudi Arabia has a long history of human rights violations. Last month was the hottest June on record for Western Europe.
8: Would you like it in a tub or would you like it on a comb?
9: I'll have a comb.
22: Please. Staff hand out ice cream to residents at a care home in northern England. The country is entering its third heat wave of the year. According to the Copernicus Climate Monitoring Service, the average temperature in June was 20.74 degrees Celsius. That's more than 3 degrees higher than the averages recorded between 1991 and 2020. A Silicon Valley tech giant is making a $13 billion bet on rural Alberta. Meta has announced plans to build its first Canadian data center northeast of Edmonton. Provincial officials are cheering the economic windfall. Some nearby residents are torn over the amount of energy the center is going to use. Morgan Black reports.
24: Meta has announced plans to build its first Canadian data center in Alberta.
25: The rural community of Sturgeon County is gaining a new resident, Meta. Alberta Premier Danielle Smith announcing the plan alongside a representative from Facebook's parent. The company will pay to build a 1 gigawatt data center, which will provide massive amounts of computing power and storage.
24: This is one of the largest private sector investments in Canadian history.
25: Meta will invest more than $13 billion in the project northeast of Edmonton. Ryan Edgar lives in the area. He has environmental concerns for his community.
26: Water impact is the big one. Yeah, is that, and I don't see why they need to put a data center in what is basically farmland.
25: Data centers are controversial partly because of the demand they can place on water resources, particularly to cool equipment. Meta notes it is planning a cooling system that recirculates water instead of letting it evaporate. The data center will be powered by electricity drawn from the grid and power generated on site by natural gas. The company also promising to invest $60 million to improve local infrastructure. Resident Daryl Gibson sees opportunity with the new center.
27: Well, I mean, if it creates jobs.
25: As for a timeline, the new neighbor is not moving in just yet. Meta says the project will take a couple of years to complete. Morgan Black, CBC News, Edmonton.
22: The City of Montreal and other local officials are facing lawsuits from some residents. They're criticizing their flood management and infrastructure after a thunderstorm caused widespread flooding. Residents say they hope two proposed class action cases will ensure it doesn't happen again. Sarah Levitt has more.
28: We have to fight for our right.
29: One after another, in a packed council chamber, residents of the Montreal borough Dollar des Ormeaux take to the mic, many angry. After hundreds of homes were severely flooded following a massive rainstorm late last month, Environment Canada says between 100 and 170 millimeters of rain fell in the same area. Sheets of damaged drywall and ruined furniture continued to line the streets.
30: Like so many of you, I was completely shocked at the force of this storm that hit us.
29: Alex Batoushi is the mayor of Dollar. He says the borough has worked to improve infrastructure, but
30: municipal infrastructure alone cannot eliminate risk created by extreme weather events.
29: Now, two proposed class action lawsuits have been filed against the City of Montreal and two boroughs, including Dollar. Jeff Orenstein is a lawyer with Consumer Law Group behind the lawsuits.
3: There were measures that should have been in place and that some cities are just taking too long to implement.
29: Those measures include sponge parks, which soak up the rain and slow down the amount of water running into city pipes. Some families, he says, have high insurance premiums because of consistent flooding in the area.
3: Priority number one is to make sure that this is the last flood that takes place.
29: The City of Montreal said it would not comment on the issue because it is now a legal matter. Sarah Levitt, CBC News, Montreal.
22: More tourists are traveling to a hot spot for whales in Newfoundland. St. Vincent's Beach offers a chance to see humpbacks, but there are fears people could get swept out to sea. Laura Howells reports.
10: We've come to watch the whales.
11: Tourists flock to this rocky beach, known as a humpback hotspot this time of year. So close, you can smell them, but swimming in a dangerous ocean.
12: There's a saying out here saying you don't tease the waves because they will get you.
11: Rochelle Rausch is on high alert for her toddler. While we talk, he runs towards the waves. Rausch sprints after him, pulling him back.
12: Those waves can be deadly.
11: But not everyone is so on guard.
13: There's been concerns about people getting too close to the water, and I've seen it many times myself where, like, children are allowed to just roam freely in the ocean.
11: Resident Orla Moylan-Hegarty tries to warn people online, don't stand in the water.
13: The riptides, the currents, they can be really strong and they can knock anybody down and just kind of suck them out without warning.
11: That plus a sudden steep drop-off into the deep. The town has put up warning signs, but it's not stopping everyone. Mayor Verna Hayward.
14: We'd never want anybody to be washed out, because if you get into that, chances are you're not coming out of it.
11: Danger this Ontario tourist wasn't fully aware of.
15: But I would have thought, like, the tide would be able to just take you by just standing.
11: People hopeful, beachgoers stay cautious.
12: The ocean's incredibly dangerous, and I think that it's easy to forget that and when you get sucked in the beauty of it.
11: Laura Howell, CBC News, St. Vincent's, Newfoundland and Labrador.
22: And finally,
16: it's a heartache. Nothing but a heartache.
22: Heartache, that is what many music fans are waking up to this morning. Welsh rock icon Bonnie Tyler died last night. The 75-year-old singer died unexpectedly in a Portuguese hospital.

Tyler was known for her gravelly vocals. She transformed pain into global anthems like Total Eclipse of the Heart. Tributes are pouring in from across the music industry, celebrating a 5-decade career and a powerhouse voice.

0: morning to you. Thanks for joining us here on the Calgary Eye-Opener for a Thursday morning, day 7 of the Stampede. Coming up, we're going to talk to the Secretary of State for Nature about conservation. Calgary. Angela Knight is over at the barns at Stampede Park. Good morning, Angela.
1: Good morning. I'm trying to see if I can get Rango to do a little talk. Can you do something? Nope. He wants to eat the microphone, so we're not going to let Rango eat the microphone this morning. But as I'm looking down, I'm at the barns at Stampede Park, where the old-time rigs, this is where they do keep their horses, and they're getting them ready to head out for the day. I'm looking all the way down the barn, and it's horse. It's a fabulous sight to behold this morning. 15 degrees now here at the park and at the airport. 23 is the high for today. A mix of sun and cloud, and it does look like we could see maybe some showers or thunderstorm later on. I'm seeing some delays southbound on Deerfoot Trail. This is in the southeast coming up to Glenmore Trail. It's pretty jammed this morning as you're heading over the Calf Road Bridge. Could be volume. We might have a problem there, but just a heads up if you're headed that way. And if you see a traffic problem, please let me know. The number to call is 403-521-1010. Stephanie Thomas is in the studio this morning. Hi, Steph.
2: Thanks, Angela. We have reaction from the U.S. ambassador on a proposed oil pipeline to move Canadian oil east to Ontario, bypassing the United States. An existing line follows a route that crosses the American border to get to Canadian refineries. A Calgary-based company has been fined over $437,000 for failing to report an oil emulsion spill in 2023. Meta is proposing to build a $13 billion data center northeast of Edmonton. It's the tech company's first plan of its kind for Canada. That's all coming up after 8:30.
0: Thank you very much, Stephanie. We're at 12 minutes after 8 here on the Eye Opener. Of course, with Stampede roaring away, politicians from far and wide are in Calgary right now. Canada's Secretary of State for Nature, Natalie Provost, is among them. She's in the province to discuss conservation with beef producers and farmers. Her visit comes just months after the release of the federal government's $3.8 billion strategy to protect nature. And Member of Parliament Natalie Provost is with us in studio. Good morning.
3: Good morning.
0: Thank you for coming in.
3: I'm so happy to be with you.
0: Getting up early in the middle of Stampede. I know it. It's not easy. How's your visit to Stampede going, first of all?
3: Too short.
0: Okay. When
3: it
0: did
3: was
0: you
3: just
0: arrive?
3: A quick. I arrived yesterday morning and I just have a quick glimpse of it yesterday evening.
0: Okay. So while you're here, who are you meeting with and what are you focused on?
3: Oh, I am meeting groups that are the ranchers mainly, and people who are working with ranchers to make sure that we protect this beautiful landscape, the grasslands. So I was meeting with them to understand their situation, to understand their issues, their capacity, their will to maintain the stewardship, the extraordinary good stewardship that they're doing to these lands, and the group that support them in order to find ways so they can protect for long term those part of the beautiful Alberta.
0: So what did you hear? I mean, what did you learn yesterday talking to ranchers?
3: What I've heard is they love their land. Mm-hmm. They love what they do, and it's so important and it's so beautiful. It's my first experience to see that. So yeah, I was very amazed to see it. The issues are mainly, from my point of view, are of two aspects. There's a fiscal aspect. How can we protect it at the long term while they can go from generations to generation, and how they can be protected from speculation, from land speculation for housing. So that's difficult for them, and how we can recognize in a more efficient way what they bring to us, air quality, but mainly water quality, because of their work, because of the way they steward the land, the water. Just for example, here the bow water is clean because of their work, because that we maintain those large parcel of land clean, and when rain pours, it's filtered by the land, and it's easy for people here in Calgary to profit from this wonderful water.
0: When you have these conversations and they're talking about their challenges around land and values and speculation and all that. I mean, what do you see as the federal government's tools to support them? What around land conservation?
3: We already have ideas regarding what is technically called OECM, so other efficient measure of conservation. So we have those approaches, but it's not easy to manage it, and people are afraid that because of that kind of conservation, they won't be able to use it and to for grazing and for ranching. So we have to be more clear in the way we work together, but we also have to prove how important it is globally to be recognized as a country, not just efficient, an energy producer, but also a clean energy producer on many, many aspects. And we can have a strong economy, but a clean and better, strong economy, a green one. Yeah.
0: I hear part of it is, you know, when making sure federally led conservation efforts include ranch lands.
3: Yeah.
0: Yeah. Okay.
3: Yeah, because the grasslands are a very important ecosystem in Canada, a very rich one, a very impactful on carbon capture. But right now, it's sorry, I'm looking for the word in French and I don't find it. It's at risk because of speculation. So we need to keep it. We need to protect it. But the better way to protect it is using it with ranchers and with crops and with using the land.
0: Yeah.
3: But it's not, you have to understand that using the land in those in this situation is the better way to conserve it for the long term.
0: Interesting. Yeah. Well said. Okay. Well, I want to talk. Do you want to say anything about what you're here interacting with beef producers specifically? Like, the land is one thing, but.
3: It was a very, very positive conversation, and they have many issues, including this capacity to transfer from one generation to the other. That's why the discussion regarding finance is so important. We have to talk about fiscality. We have to talk about the value of nature. So the value of what they do with the land is recognized as an asset in other systems.
0: Yeah.
3: For example, cleaning water.
0: Yeah. Now, I want to talk about the strategy to protect nature, which includes proposing 10 more national parks. Any here in Alberta?
3: For the moment, no. I'm not aware of them.
0: Yeah. Tell me more about why not in Alberta?
3: It's not.

0: not across, but with those partners to make sure that what we are proposing respect the will, the respect our capacity to use our territory.
1: Yeah. I want to ask you about the Canada Strong Pass and the push and pull around parks. Like, you know, we're just down the road here and people will be listening in Banff this morning. So, you know, free admission to national parks this summer. Banff is under
0: pressure,
1: incredible pressure. I mean, we hear about it from guests on the show all the time, overcrowding, parking, and the pressure specifically on wildlife and on the natural setting. How do you promote nature while protecting places like Banff from the pressure of the crowds that they're under?
0: By chance, the pressure is in Banff and around, but globally the nature is not so much accessible directly by hikers. There's an issue. There's an issue with cars. There's an issue with parking lots. There's an issue. But if we want to bring Canadian, to give nature to Canadian, we need to have parks, we need to have urban parks, and we know that all across Canada. But you have a gem here.
1: it's have popular something. For a reason. I know.
0: It's incredible how beautiful it is, how unique it is. We understand that, and I know that the team of Parks Canada over there is thinking about ways how we can manage such large crowds and still keep the experience positive. We'll have to learn with what we're living these years.
1: Yeah. Thank you for coming in. I really appreciate it.
0: It was a real pleasure. Thank you very much.
1: Enjoy the rest of your visit.
0: I will.
1: Go get some pancakes somewhere. That's Secretary.
0: Thank you.
1: You're welcome. That's Secretary of State for Nature, Natalie Provo. We're 20 after 8. Angela joins us with a look at traffic and weather and barn activity. Good morning, Ange.
2: Yeah, we're getting the horses ready to go on the old time rigs. And this is a ride that happens throughout downtown, throughout Stampede. All volunteers here this morning in the barns, and I've just been learning a little bit about Rango, a quarter horse who's 20 and a veteran of the old time rigs. He was just showing me how he does learn downward horse for a little treat. And I also just learned, I don't know if you knew this, Lauren, but a horse can feel your heartbeat from 4 feet away.
1: Oh, I did.
2: So they can
1: know that.
2: Sense your energy. Very cool morning here in the barns. Good energy everywhere. And a big thank you to the listener who called to let me know that collision in the northwest, northbound on 14th Street, north of Kensington Road. That has been cleared out of the way. So those northbound lanes are open. We still have that stalled vehicle, and that is in the northeast, northbound on 14th Street, just north of 16th Avenue, and that was blocking the left lane. So we were seeing some delays there, and a little bit slow this morning, north and southbound on Deerfoot Trail, southbound as you're approaching Glenmore, and then northbound as you're coming up to Anderson Road. If you see a traffic problem, please let me know. The number to call is 403-521-1010.
1: Thank you very much, Angela. Now, we're going to get into a conversation here. Anyone up for a house swap?
3: The cottage is really only available for home exchange. Home exchange, what is that? We switch houses, cars, everything. I haven't done it before, but friends of mine have. Where are you?
1: Does that movie scene ring a bell? It's from the 2006 rom-com The Holiday, when Cameron Diaz and Kate Winslet's characters swapped homes. A bit of a novel thought at the time, but it is now becoming more and more common as a way to save on travel expenses. CBC business reporter Ina Sidhu has swapped her usual 9 a.m. start time for an 8:20 interview. Joins us in studio. Good morning, Ina.
4: Good morning, Lauren.
1: Thanks for coming in early. So more people are swapping homes. Is this really becoming a thing?
4: Lauren, this is getting more popular. And two Calgarians I spoke to have only positive things to say. Christy Moore is a teacher and has flexibility in the summer for a big trip. But those, as you know, can add up. Her first exchange was in Seattle 3 years ago. And she's heading to Victoria this summer and hopes to travel to Japan next year.
5: We all can see the rising cost of living. So when you think of travel, you know, you've got your airfare, your accommodation, and then your travel costs while you're there. So your food and your local transportation. I mean, it all adds up. So if you can think, if you were traveling for 2 weeks, to save a few thousand dollars on accommodation might open up some other opportunities that you wouldn't have been able to do otherwise.

0: advice.
1: Christy has also hosted guests in her home, including from Australia, and says it's been a great way to make friends around the world.
2: It's interesting, too. Like, it would shape the experience because, you know, in a way you can look at it, it's sort of more authentic than staying at a hotel by the airport, for sure.
1: Well, it's very local. Most of these homes are right in residential neighborhoods, so you get a feel for everyday life. Tatiana Guyberson is on an exchange right now. She swapped her Calgary home, skipping the stampede, with a family in Medford, Oregon. She's probably done about a dozen exchanges in the past 5 years or so, even spending up to 5 weeks in France.
3: When you're in somebody's house and they leave you a little manual and say, this is our favorite bakery, this is our favorite roast chicken place, this is where we take our kids on the weekends, it feels like living somebody else's life. And for some section of people that wish they could clone themselves and live many different lives, it is a very appealing experience. The secondary factor is obviously cost savings.
2: There she put her finger on it. I mean, everybody loves saving some dough.
1: Exactly. And Tatiana says, you know, the bulk of a travel budget is usually accommodation. So when you're saving on that, you have a lot more to spend on food and entertainment. And they've even swapped cars as part of their exchanges.
2: So break down the logistics. There's no money moved around at all?
1: Well, so the big difference between this and something like Airbnb is that no money is exchanged between you and the homeowner because you're not paying per night. So most platforms that set up these swaps, they charge a yearly membership fee. Then you can do a direct swap at the same time. I go to your house, you come to mine, or you can use credits when you host travelers. And then you can use those credits to book somewhere else another time. Emmanuel Arnault is the CEO of Home Exchange. That's the same site that was featured in The Holiday. Their annual fee is $300 Canadian a year, and that gives you unlimited exchanges.
4: The main reason we're seeing people turn to Home Exchange is because it's an amazing way to discover the world for you and your family. It's the most cost-effective way for you to put a roof on top of your head during your travel. That being said, it's true that because of the rising travel costs, people are getting more comfortable with getting a little bit outside of their comfort zone and try things like home exchanging.
1: And they are seeing huge growth here. 15,000 exchanges are planned for homes in Canada this summer across June, July, and August. That's up 30% from last year. And actually, it's Quebec that's the most popular Canadian city. He says there's a lot of exchanges in France, which has the most number of members on their platform.
2: So there's cost savings again. How do people find the right switcheroo for them?
1: Well, the two Calgarians I spoke to are members of the platform People Like Us. It's a smaller site with about 11,000 members. Drew Satam started the platform with his wife in Sydney, Australia, and says that they price their annual membership to be less than about a single night in a hotel. He says that Canada is surpassing growth that they're seeing around the world.
5: We're up about 20% from last year, and Canada is a fabulous story for us. We've never really done any advertising anywhere in the world. And so People Like Us have just grown wherever it's grown based on word of mouth. Canada used to be our fifth largest country in the world, and now it's our second largest. So we've got around 1,000 homes in Canada.
1: Another platform, Kindred, says bookings this summer in Canada are also tracking higher, about 40% from last year. That site doesn't charge an annual fee, but you have to pay a nightly service fee, and there's also a cleaning fee at the end.
2: Is this pretty niche, or could it put a dent in hotels and Airbnbs?
1: It still is niche, but one expert calls it an important trend. Frédéric Dimanche is a hospitality and tourism management professor at Toronto Metropolitan University. He says the sector is growing, and another benefit, he says, is that prices don't skyrocket when there's a big event.
6: We see, for example, with the World Cup in Vancouver and in Toronto, that hotel prices have been hiked up so high. I don't think you're going to have that kind of inflation with home exchange. You know, the price are likely to be much more controlled and continuous over time. So it makes for a vacation alternative that is definitely cheaper.
1: It's also appealing for larger families who need more than one hotel room, right? And remote workers, really just anyone looking for an extended stay.
2: Yeah. Couple things before we let you go. How do you know the person's house isn't a dump, and how do you know they won't trash yours?
1: Well, this isn't for everyone, right? The platforms say that these are communities built on trust. A lot of people chat beforehand and get to know each other. And there's also built-in protections like property damage insurance. Calgary shopper Tatiana says they don't really have a lot of valuables at home.
3: The people that tend to want to do this, the personality types, are very, like, we're like Labrador retrievers. We're friendly, we're trusting, we want to do this, we think the best of the world, and it just seems to work out like that.
1: And the platform says start small. You know, don't sign up for 2 weeks in Paris as your first exchange. Maybe it's a night somewhere close. Maybe you want to go to Sylvan Lake or maybe Edmonton even just for the night, Lauren.
2: All right. Thanks very much, Ina. That's Ina Sidhu, a business reporter here in Calgary. Just about time for the news, but we're going to fit in an update from the barns. Hi, Ange.
0: Good morning. It is such a pleasant morning down here at Stampede Park. We are here because this is where the old-time rigs get their horses ready to go. They're going to start harnessing. Those rigs will head for downtown at 9:30 this morning. And then, as you heard, you can try and catch a ride for free. They tour right through the core. Now, in traffic, we're starting to see a little bit of an improvement if you are southbound on Deerfoot. There were quite big delays there. It's still busy coming up to Glenmore, but it's looking better. Eastbound Glenmore Trail, the usual delays between Crowchild Trail and 14th Street, and still pretty busy heading into downtown westbound on Memorial Drive. Today, it's looking like we're going to see some sunshine, some cloud. We should hit a high today of 23 degrees, and it looks like we're still around 15 degrees at the airport this morning, and it is now 8:30.
7: This is CBC News. Good morning, I'm Stephanie Thomas. Mounties near the Alberta-BC boundary are looking for a six-year-old boy. An Amber Alert was issued this morning for Lanakai Morrison, who was taken yesterday from the hamlet of Valhalla Center. Police say he might be with his 35-year-old mother, Krista Morrison, and her 35-year-old partner, Daniel Ludwig. It's also believed that 4-year-old Carl Morrison may be traveling with them. RCMP are looking for a black 2015 Toyota Tundra with the license plate CTN9517. Anyone who sees them or the vehicle should call 911. The U.S. ambassador is weighing in on a proposed oil pipeline that would move Canadian oil east without crossing the border. Right now, Ontario receives Alberta fossil fuels on a path through the United States. Business reporter Anissa Dari has more.
8: We already have one that goes east.
9: Speaking to the Calgary Eye-Opener, Pete Hoekstra calls a new pipeline proposal interesting. Called Northern Shield, it would bypass the U.S., though one current route takes Canadian fossil fuels through Michigan to Sarnia, Ontario.
8: Line 5, the Enbridge Pipeline. You know, we like to have jet fuel at Detroit Metro.
9: The governor of Michigan has tried to block Line 5 before, unsuccessfully. In its pitch earlier this week, the Ontario government said a new all-Canadian pipeline would strengthen energy security.
10: My question is, so how scared of the Americans are you?
9: Grant Sprague is a former deputy minister of energy in Alberta. He says the proposed pipeline would be extremely expensive.
10: Do you want it as a backdoor? Do you want to have it as a safety measure? Neat. Pretty expensive safety measure.
9: Experts say expect a west-to-east Canada-only pipeline to cost in the tens of billions of dollars, on top of refinery expansions that would likely be required in Sarnia. Anis Haidari, CBC News, Calgary.
7: The Alberta Energy Regulator has fined a Calgary-based company over $437,000 for failing to report an oil emulsion spill in 2023. Jessica Campbell has the story.
11: Entrada Resources Inc. didn't do an annual pipeline inspection, AER said in a statement. That led to external corrosion and ultimately the release of oil emulsion in Clearwater County, 70 kilometers northwest of Red Deer, the statement says. AER wrote that the spill may have significantly impacted the environment. The company was fined for failing to report the release and failing to contain and remediate it. Jason Unger is the executive director of Alberta's Environmental Law Center. He says the company was charged $5,000 a week.
12: It was significant enough to have almost 70,000 tons of soil and a variety of plant matter that was impacted. So it was significant enough to warrant a pretty significant fine.
11: In a statement to CBC News, Entrada says they will not be commenting further on the matter. Jessica Campbell, CBC News, Lloydminster.
7: The Alberta Civil Trial Lawyer
13: Association says the province's transition to no-fault insurance is happening too quickly. The CareFir system is set to take effect on January 1st, 2027. It will restrict who can sue after an accident in exchange for cut insurance premiums and bolstered care benefits. But the association's executive director, Sarah Winger, says there are too many unanswered questions about how the system will be rolled out.
14: The Alberta Civil Trial Lawyers Association wants to be a partner in this. We have the same concerns about affordability, but we don't want to rush it. We want to make sure that this is right and learn from other jurisdictions. Let's get it right the first time and have a system that's going to work for everyone in Alberta.
13: In a statement, the finance minister's press secretary says Albertans will get better access to support benefits under the new system to help them recover faster. Tech company Meta has announced its intentions for a data center near Edmonton. The company behind Instagram and Facebook says it's putting $13 billion into the project and promises it won't use water, and it will generate its own natural gas system, something Alberta has pushed for in previous legislation. David Pickup with the Pembina Institute says this could drive up natural gas-based costs for Albertans.
15: Alberta has been, you know, systemically creating barriers and making it more difficult for low cost, low emission renewables to go ahead. And so now, you know, data centers and other kind of large industrial loads that are coming forward really only have one option, and that's gas.
13: Alberta Technology and Innovation Minister Nate Glubish says he's aware of these concerns and that his team has done work to ensure the province avoids these scenarios. Calgary Mayor Jeremy Farkas says feedback has been positive to the city's late-night noise limits for Calgary's Stampede music tents. After weeks of back and forth, the city settled on new rules that require concerts to end by midnight. Bass levels have also been lowered, but overall volume limits are the same as last year. Farkas says it's too early to say whether more changes will be needed for next year's Stampede.
16: Anecdotally, we've been hearing really good feedback from local residents. We're going to continue to very closely collaborate with our law enforcement partners, by law enforcement folks as well, to make sure that we can execute on the Stampede that's lively, but also safe and respectful for the communities that ultimately need to have a good night's sleep to be able to go to work the next day.
13: The city says it received 70 noise complaints for tents and events across Calgary over the first 4 days of Stampede. It's expected to release updated numbers later today. That's your CBC News, Lauren.
2: Thank you very much, Stephanie, and thank you very much for spending some of your morning with us here on The Eye Opener. Angela's been having a time down at the Barnes, and we reach out to her one last time before we finish up here. How's it going, Ange?
0: Really good. The volunteers are just getting together. They're having a little bit of a safety meeting before they get ready to head and take those old time rigs into downtown. We have one incident in traffic in the southeast, Auburn Bay Drive and 52nd Street. That does involve a pedestrian. EMS are on the scene, and we are starting to see things move a lot better. Southbound on Deerfoot, approaching Glenmore Trail. It is such a nice day, Lauren. It's beautiful down here. There's a little bit of cloud. We're 15 degrees on our way to a high of 23. And I have to tell you quickly, cute moment. One of the volunteers here, Jane, ran up to me and said, I just got an email from my friend who lives in Mexico. She's listening to The Eye Opener this morning, and she told me to come over and say hello. So hi, Chris in Mexico this morning.
2: Oh, that's fun. Thank you very much, Angela. And that's about it for The Eye Opener. We've got great stuff on the show tomorrow, plus our big pancake breakfast, which we're doing at the Genesis Center. It's their pancake breakfast, but we're partners. Anyway, looking forward to that tomorrow. Hey, I'm Lauren McGinnis. Have a great day out there.

0: 16 is where all three co-hosts leave the World Cup party.
1: Brazil are knocked out again. Norway's incredible run continues.
2: It has already been a wild World Cup, and today the quarterfinals kick off. We're going to look at what to expect, what the tournament has meant for Canada, and you know we are going to talk about Donald Trump and that red card controversy. Could the backlash cost the FIFA president his job? Also on the program.
3: It's hard to say that the ceasefire deal has in any way brought peace. And so you're finding that Palestinians on the ground are still very much caught in this limbo or this humanitarian purgatory.
2: People living in Gaza continue to face violence and suffering. This week, Hamas said it's dissolving its government and handing power over to a committee of technocrats. Will the move make any difference in the stalled peace process? We'll have that conversation in 30 minutes. And then, the latest episode of the CBC podcast, Allison After Nexium. It looks at what happens after the trial of the Nexium cult leader as former actress Allison Mack waits to learn her own fate. But we kick off with the highs, the lows, and the controversies of this World Cup. Good morning. I'm Catherine Cullen, sitting in for Matt Galloway, and this is The Current. So far, the World Cup has had its fair share of viral moments, from Norwegian fans celebrating with their Viking Row chant. To the England fans belting out Oasis's Wonderwall in the Azteca Stadium in Mexico after a thrilling game.

0: look ahead to the quarterfinals starting today, a lot of exceptional soccer has already been played, from star performances to underdog triumphs to Team Canada making history for our country.
1: Egypt, they were outstanding, but Argentina found that little bit extra from somewhere. But my goodness me, they had to dig deep.
2: Canada's World Cup journey comes to an end. Brave, bold, fighting to the end against a giant of the global game. Over the course of the last few weeks, this is a team that has captured the attention of a nation. They have changed the game in the country forever. Ultimately, they fall short in the round of 16 at the World Cup.
0: But while there is a lot to celebrate, there are also many questions being asked about FIFA, soccer's governing body, with controversy around video review and U.S. President Donald Trump putting in a personal call to FIFA head Gianni Infantino to review a referee decision. I've got two people here with me today to do a roundup of the World Cup so far and what's still to come as eight teams remain. Laurent Dubois is the author of Soccer Empire and The Language of the Game. He is in France this morning getting ready for that country's quarterfinal game with Morocco later today. Tim Elcombe is a professor in the Department of Kinesiology at Wilfrid Laurier University. He specializes in sports ethics and governance and is currently writing a book about FIFA. Good morning to you both.
3: Good morning, Catherine. Good morning, Laurent.
0: Laurent, I want to start with you. Big match later today with France facing Morocco. What is the atmosphere like in Paris where you are?
4: It's really been pretty electric. I think from France, obviously France went into the tournament with a lot of wind behind it, and a lot of a sense that they were a very, very strong team. But it's been really interesting to see people kind of mobilizing around it. And now both the first game France Senegal and this game France Morocco are of course really interesting games in the sense that they match up to two countries connected by a deep historical legacy, and many people in France are somewhat divided or kind of on different sides of the game. And so there's a kind of really interesting atmosphere that I think will play out this evening.
0: Fascinating. Tim, you're here in Canada. Leading up to the World Cup here as one of the co-hosts, there were worries engagement was low. Now it feels like everybody wants to talk soccer. You're seeing jerseys everywhere. What do you make of how the World Cup is being received in Canada?
3: This is sort of what's happened the last few World Cups. It's sort of leading up to the event. It seems that the political controversies have taken hold. And then the games begin, and of course, some spectacular matches. And so from a Canadian perspective, I think it was a little disappointing. There seemed to be a lack of excitement or engagement for what we would expect when we were first awarded the World Cup. But as Canada's first game came on, as we had the other games in Vancouver and Toronto throughout the tournament, you could just see that World Cup spirit taking over. And again, I think people have really been captured. And as you mentioned, I think there's a lot of new soccer fans.
0: And what about Canada's performance, Tim, specifically? Made it to the round of 16, made history with Canada's World Cup win. What do you think it actually means for the sport here in this country?
3: Hopefully it means that there is sort of a expansion of this, both in terms of people paying attention to the game. I mean, obviously the draw of the World Cup and then, fans watching the Premier League and the Liga, but hopefully there's also a more domestic interest, the leagues, the professional and semi-professional leagues in Canada, as well as infrastructure development. And so whether or not, soccer has always been a huge participation sport, a kids sport. Whether it continues to make that transition into being a high-performance sport where people really pay attention to the top levels and thinking about the development structures within this country, that's the big legacy question, I think, that is going to be out there once this tournament ends.
0: Yeah, it's still unanswered, understandably. Tim, I just want to stay with this Canada question for one more moment, because there were a lot of questions about the infrastructure to make this tournament successful in both Toronto and Vancouver. I saw the BBC had a headline calling Canada the forgotten host in all of this. How did we do? Did we pull it off?
3: I think we did well in terms of the two host cities. I think, you know, one of the disappointments, I think, of this tournament is that Canada has been very much relegated to a sideline from the grand scheme of things in terms of the big picture. I mean, only having 13 games, only in two cities. So again, I think once the games began, I think the interest came, you know, there's a parallels here to the Blue Jays, right? Where all of a sudden the country was enraptured by everything. But I do think, you know, for hosting the World Cup, I think the expectation of the excitement, the engagement would have been months in lead up, not just once the game began. So I do think there is that concern. So the question now is that Canada's finished, you know, that our team is gone. We're no longer hosting games in Toronto and Vancouver. Now, I think the interesting question for the final couple of weeks of this tournament is, is Canada still viewed as a co-host, especially I think that final match? You know, will the symbols be of, you know, all three nations, or will it look more like a U.S.-centric Super Bowl type of environment?
0: Well, indeed. And Laurent, there was a lot of anticipation about the political climate in the U.S. and how that would impact the tournament. Did those concerns play out?
4: Well, I think so, but in interesting ways. I mean, it's been a tournament of many contradictions. And of course, it's very true that every World Cup in the past, really since 2010 in South Africa, has had immense controversy beforehand. Then usually the tournament starts and a lot of that dissipates. I do think in this case, you know, it's important to remember that some of the underlying issues, and which have probably affected African teams the most, some of the African and Middle Eastern teams, partly kind of visa restrictions that have made it so many fans from those countries were not able to come. And I do think you see that sort of refracted in the stadium environment, right? In who's been able to be there. And then, of course, on the one hand, the expansion of the tournament brought in more African teams than ever before. They did really well in the group stage, but then really had a kind of have been eliminated one by one. And so there's I think, a feeling of there's kind of an underlying feeling of certain kind of bitterness around the World Cup from some of those places that I think is less visible now, but will be in effect. And of course, the controversy around the Balogun red card also kind of brought politics straight back into the tournament over the last couple of days.
0: Well, let's dig into that. And for anyone who missed it, and frankly, it was hard to, but Donald Trump's involvement in this tournament, when he called up FIFA President Gianni Infantino and asked for a review of the red card given to Fuller and Balogun, let's listen to some of what he had to say.
5: All I did, I asked for a review because I didn't think it was a foul. And, you know, again, I'm good at this stuff. I didn't think it was a foul. I thought it was two great athletes that crashed into each other and got entangled. That was not a guy punching somebody in the face or anything that, you know, would be different. I think they made a really brilliant decision. I think the referee's call was horrible.
0: Laurent, you're the one who brought it up. So what do you think President Trump calling President Infantino means for the credibility of the World Cup?
4: Well, I think here, and it's sort of setting aside the debate about the validity of that red card, which one can certainly have. I think the concern was around procedure, right, and continues to be around procedure. And the sense of some kind of exception being made for the U.S. is at least how people read this. It's obviously difficult to know all the real details of what transpired in FIFA. But because this is so unusual, it doesn't never happen, but it happens quite rarely. I think there was just a kind of lot of dismay around it. Certainly in Europe, where I've been, this was seen as really, really kind of a brazen intervention into what should be, you know, officiating kind of on, at least not without politics intervening. It does come in the context of a lot of talk about the officiating at the World Cup. The France-Paraguay match here was a big question around that. So I think the question of sort of whether the officiating is neutral or not is sort of underlying a lot of tensions around the World Cup. It's always a question, but I would say it's reached a kind of fever pitch in this World Cup in a way that it hasn't quite before.
0: Well, Tim, I want to bring you in here, specifically the Trump call to Infantino to get that American player back in the game. Do you think that Infantino's job as FIFA president is on the line now?
3: Well, I think there's criticism of him. And I think certainly if you look at it from the perspective of the European powers, which is where the base of soccer power is, there's a lot of frustration with his leadership and his relationship with President Trump and other important world leaders. But if it comes down to his job on the line, the answer is, I think, an emphatic no. You already have most of the Global South nations have already pledged their support for him in re-election. And the way FIFA works is every country who's a member, there's 211, every single one of those countries has a vote. And there's block voting in Africa, Asia, and the Caribbean, which effectively ensures that he will be successful. And the reason for that is because the one thing that President Infantino has done well is generate revenue, and that revenue gets distributed to those countries. And because that revenue gets distributed to those countries, they support him. And so on the sporting side, I think there's a lot of frustration with his some of the ad hoc decisions he's making on behalf of FIFA and soccer as a global sport. But I think when it comes down to the nations that they need FIFA's money. Without FIFA's money, their infrastructure would collapse. And he's provided that. And so is his job in danger? Absolutely not.
0: Laura, what do you think?
4: Yeah, I think that's largely true. I think his hold on the organization is strong. I mean, I it'll be interesting to see whether there's you know, alternative candidates and or debates or something that goes on procedurally. I do think UEFA they are of course hosting the Euro, and then the next World Cup will be not only in UEFA in Europe, but in Spain and Portugal and Morocco. So it'll be interesting to see kind of what in that sense what maybe plays out beyond the kind of struggle for leadership. But I do think there's a kind of larger interesting question about people's reaction to this, how it affects the soccer culture, how it affects fans, how it affects the views of different countries. In this case, it kind of became, it kind of then centered around the Belgium-US game, and the way that the press and people have talked about that here was sort of shaped by that political moment in interesting ways. And so a lot of this then refracts into the bigger cultural politics of soccer that I also think are very interesting to think about.
0: You keep saying interesting, refract. I mean, are you saying that it tainted things? Is that what you're getting at, or it's more complex than that?
4: Well, it certainly tainted things, but then, I mean, at least the rhetoric in Europe was kind of like, well, then football won because Belgium won, right? There's a kind of sense that like the game somehow overcame the, not quite overcame the politics, but that sort of what was worked out on the field somehow resolved it in a certain way, right? Okay. At least that's the rhetoric in a lot of the press in Europe, and kind of a lot of people rallied around Belgium for the game because of the sense that the U.S. was playing unfairly in a certain way.
0: And that somehow the sport won in all of this. Tim, I want to bring you back in here. Controversy around video assistant referee or VAR during the World Cup. How has that changed the game?
3: Well, the game has gone from being a game officiated by humans to a game that sort of is a hybrid between humans and technology.
0: And it's very of the moment, right?
3: Yeah, and absolutely. And like in larger cultural context, I think we're struggling how to navigate that. And, you know, you've got, the offside is a great example of this where, you know, you can be a toenail offside. Well, the human I can't see that. And so we've decided that we want, you know, these officials to get that right. And there's often a debate between getting it right and what is right, in the sense that, well, that doesn't feel right. There's the idea of spiritual offside versus actual offside. And so, you know, VAR is changing the game because, you know, what is perceived to be a foul, what is perceived to be right, the Balogun red card, all of those are great examples of, you know, technology changes the way we view things. And again, there's this perception now that, well, again, do we steer more to the idea of let's make sure we get as close to perfect as possible, or do we sort of maintain sort of the old traditional idea of this is a very human game, and part of what we embrace about the game is the imperfections and the complexities of it. And that's a really big sort of deeper philosophical debate in terms of what do we want sport to be?
0: Laurent?
4: Yeah.
0: You want to get in there, Laurel?
4: Oh yeah, no, just agreeing. I think that's really because what is interesting is that I think VAR, the promise of VAR, right, was that it would sort of somehow resolve things that have been ambiguous before, maybe cut down on the debates. In fact, it has not done that, right? You know, in a sense, it kind of just, it magnifies debates in a certain kind of way, while also sort of chopping up the game, right? And turning kind of key moments of the game into these kind of technological, slow technological spectacles, right? And I do think that on my sense is that a lot of what people experience, want to experience in the game is the kind of emotion, the power, the narrative. And there is this kind of way in which there's this struggle between the kind of desire for some kind of perfect or perfection with technology. And then the fact that in some ways, a lot of people feel like it ruins the actual experience of the game, which after all is meant to be a game that creates emotions and power. And, you know, the point of it is to be a kind of theater in some ways and not sort of some kind of perfectly fair legal sphere.
0: Go ahead, Tim.
3: Sorry, I was just going to add too, just quickly, that you know, and the number of games played across the world that actually use the technology of VAR is, of course, microscopic. Mm. And yet the game, because it's a top-down way of looking at the game, the way in which people are now viewing the game is that places where there's no possible place for the technology, including grassroots soccer, mm-hmm. are there's now this expectation that the game sort of fits into that perfection model that VAR is supposed to introduce. And so I think it's changing the game, not just at the top levels, but all throughout the entire system globally.
0: Okay, we've only got a few minutes left. I want you both to quickly give me one of your favorite moments of the tournament thus far. Laurent, I'll start with you.
4: You know, I actually think, and a lot of people have pointed this, but the story of Lawrence, Kansas, and the relationship that developed with the Algerian team that was being hosted there has been one of the most lovely stories, right? And there's kind of, beyond all the politics and at the grassroots, I think there's been phenomenal and, you know, beautiful kind of experience of connection and communion. And amidst it all, it's nice to see that, you know, what the World Cup was invented to do originally and what it should do, which is bring people together, is people are making that happen in different places, despite okay. a lot of tensions. Yeah.
0: Okay.
3: I'll go with the obvious, the Canada's games, especially the three that were played in Toronto and Vancouver. You know, I think just that whole World Cup atmosphere, but I think the one that really captured it as well was Croatia, Portugal, and Toronto. Just the celebration of culture, just the intensity, you know, so I think, you know, the games in Toronto and Vancouver, I think, you know, we had these moments of what the World Cup can be at its best and how it embraces, again, all these ideas of the emotion, the excitement. And, you know, it was sort of hoping that that would continue and hopefully there's more of that.
0: Brace yourselves. I've saved the hardest question for last. We're down to the final eight. France, Morocco, Spain, Argentina, England, Norway, Belgium, and Switzerland. Laurent, predictions as we head into the final stages of the tournament quickly.
4: It's fairly obvious, but I'm gonna say that France, I think, will win. At least I hope they win. But I think it's going to be a really difficult road and it may end up otherwise.
0: And Tim, what about you?
3: Well, like I think everybody, we have our hierarchy. We have our list of 1, 2, 3, 4 of who we cheer for. And for me, it has to be England. And so, you know, I'm bound to select England once Canada's out.
0: It has been an emotional roller coaster for fans across the country and across the globe, and we are not done yet. Thank you both so much for putting it all into context for us. And hey, have some fun in the next few days. Enjoy it.
3: Thanks
4: so much.
3: Thanks, Laurent.
0: Laurent Dubois is the author of Soccer Empire and the Language of the Game. He was in Paris. Tim Elcombe is a professor in the Department of Kinesiology at Wilfrid Laurier University, specializing in sports ethics and governance. We reached him in Waterloo, Ontario. Well, the CBC News is next, then.
6: The Palestinian Technocratic Committee that's supposed to take over is still basically stuck in Cairo and not allowed to enter. And even if the NCAG did enter Gaza, the conditions are not ripe for any of these governing institutions to properly function.
0: Hamas says it will hand over governing authority in Gaza to a group backed by President Donald Trump's Board of Peace. This was one of the key requirements of the ceasefire deal, which the United Nations has repeatedly accused Israel of violating. We're going to look at what this announcement actually means and its impact on Palestinians trapped inside a humanitarian crisis. That is coming up in 6 minutes. I'm Catherine Cullen. You are listening to The Current. Stay with us.

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3: Hi, I'm Rad Simonplay, sitting in for Elamine Abdul Mahmoud. So there's this new adaptation of Little House on the Prairie on Netflix, and it's not your parents' Little House on the Prairie, nor is it Laura Ingalls Wilder's version. You're going to hear how they've updated this classic American story.
0: Commotion, this morning at 11, 11:30 in Newfoundland, and on CBC Listen, or wherever you get your podcasts. The CBC News is next. Coming up in an hour, it's Q.
4: When Zoe Widdall decided to switch up genres and write a romance novel, she thought she'd write it under a new name, Frankie Scott, a name she says sounds like an old-timey lesbian detective. Zoe will tell you the unwritten rules of writing romance.
5: This is CBC News. It's cloudy and 15 degrees in Calgary at 9 o'clock. Good morning, I'm Stephanie Thomas. Mounties near the Alberta-British Columbia boundary are looking for a six-year-old boy. And an Amber Alert was issued this morning for Lanikai Morrison, who was taken yesterday from the hamlet of Valhalla Center. Police say he might be with his 35-year-old mother, Krista Morrison, and her 35-year-old partner, Daniel Ludwig. It's believed 4-year-old Carl Morrison may also be traveling with them. RCMP are looking for a black 2015 Toyota Tundra with license plate CTN9517. Anyone who sees them or the vehicle should call 911. The U.S. ambassador is weighing in on a proposed pipeline that would carry Canadian oil east without crossing the border. Right now, Ontario receives Alberta fossil fuels on a path through the United States. Business reporter Anissa Dari has more.
6: We already have one that goes east.
7: Speaking to the Calgary Eye-Opener, Pete Hoekstra calls a new pipeline proposal interesting. Called Northern Shield, it would bypass the U.S., though one current route takes Canadian fossil fuels through Michigan to Sarnia, Ontario. And
6: Line 5, the Enbridge Pipeline. You know, we like to have jet fuel at Detroit Metro.
7: The governor of Michigan has tried to block Line 5 before, unsuccessfully. In its pitch earlier this week, the Ontario government said a new all-Canadian pipeline would strengthen energy security.
8: My question is, so how scared of the Americans are you?
7: Grant Sprague is a former deputy minister of energy in Alberta. He says the proposed pipeline would be extremely expensive.
8: Do you want it as a backdoor? Do you want to have it as a safety measure? Neat. Pretty expensive safety measure.
7: Experts say expect a west-to-east Canada-only pipeline to cost in the tens of billions of dollars, on top of refinery expansions that would likely be required in Sarnia. Anis Haidari, CBC News, Calgary.
5: A probation officer from Calgary has been charged with accessing confidential information. Police say they were told in January that protected information had been wrongfully accessed, allegedly by a probation officer with Alberta Correctional Services. Police say a 25-year-old woman faces one count each of breach of trust and unauthorized use of a computer. The city will look at a different way of dealing with foxtail barley, which can be harmful to pets. Administration now suggests that council remove foxtail from the bylaw and focus on education while continuing to maintain city lands. Dog owner Glenn Lyth says education would help.
9: They could post warning signs for the public at dog walks and places like that that show the foxtail so that people are aware of what it looks like and they're not wondering. And explain perhaps what the problems with your dog ingesting it can be and what the symptoms might be.
5: Foxtail seeds have sharp tips that are dangerous or painful if ingested by an animal. Calgary Mayor Jeremy Farkas says feedback has been positive to the city's late-night noise limits for Stampede music tents. After weeks of back and forth, the city settled on new rules that require concerts to end by midnight, and bass levels have also been lowered. Farkas says it's too early to say whether more changes will be needed ahead of next year's Stampede.
10: Anecdotally, we've been hearing really good feedback from local residents. We're going to continue to very closely collaborate with our law enforcement partners, by law enforcement folks as well, to make sure that we can execute on the Stampede that's lively, but also safe and respectful for the communities that ultimately need to have a good night's sleep to be able to go to work the next day.
5: The city says it received 70 noise complaints so far. An update is expected later today.
11: Prime Minister Mark Carney is in Saudi Arabia today, the first visit by a Canadian leader to the country in 26 years. Carney will meet with the Crown Prince Mohammed bin Salman, who U.S. intelligence linked to the murder of a Washington Post columnist in 2018. 1980s pop icon Bonnie Tyler has died. Once

0: The Welsh singer is probably best known for this 1983 chart-topping ballad, Total Eclipse from the Heart. Bonnie Tyler was 75 years old. That's your CBC Calgary News. For an update on traffic, here's Angela Knight.
1: In the northwest this morning, there's a little bit of a delay eastbound on 16th Avenue. Just as you're approaching Home Road, on the east side of the intersection, that right lane remains closed, so things have a tendency to stack up there. If you see a traffic problem, please let me know. The number is 403-521-1010.
2: I'm Catherine Cullen, and you're listening to The Current. Hamas says it is ready to hand over power in Gaza. It is a move towards phase two of the U.S.-brokered peace plan with Israel, and it would see the militant group, which has governed Gaza for nearly two decades, cede power to a technocratic government. Israel has called the move a trick and says it will not go forward with the next phase of the plan if Hamas doesn't disarm. A ceasefire has been in place between Hamas and Israel since last October. In that time, more than 1,000 Palestinians have been killed from ongoing strikes and fighting in the Strip. President Donald Trump created the Board of Peace at the beginning of this year to oversee the 20-point peace plan, but the peace process has remained largely deadlocked. Diana Boutu is a Palestinian-Canadian lawyer and former legal advisor for the Palestine Liberation Organization. She's in Haifa. Diana, good morning.
3: Good morning. Thank you.
2: What message is Hamas trying to send by saying it will dissolve its government this week?
3: Well, the message that they're trying to send is that it's time for the reconstruction of Gaza to begin. And this is very important because you'll recall that back in October, when this agreement was signed, that one of the stipulations was that they were going to get the reconstruction started immediately, flood Gaza, those were Donald Trump's words, with aid and so on. And so far, all that we've seen is nothing. There has been very little aid, and this is leaving essential aid, that has gone through. Very little of it has gone through. There's been no reconstruction equipment going through. And so the message that they're sending, which is the message that they've been sending for a long time, is they don't want to govern Gaza. They're ready to hand it over to this technical committee. They want to remove any obstacles that the Israelis seem to be putting in their way and say it's time for people in Gaza to be able to live and it's time for Gaza to be rebuilt. The problem is that nobody is pushing for this. And instead, we're still seeing that Palestinians, 2 million of them, are languishing in rubble, without healthcare, without the essential life-saving supplies, and being targets for the Israeli government, unfortunately.
2: I want to talk about the broader situation in a moment, but I just want to stay with the implications of specifically what Hamas said on Monday. They are, of course, regarded as a terrorist entity by the Canadian government, as well as the UK and many other nations. The idea is supposed to be that this technocratic government, backed by Trump's Board of Peace, would be a kind of neutral interim administrator of Gaza. What do you think it would mean for people on the ground for the technocratic government to take over?
3: So this will allow Palestinians to begin the step of rebuilding after 3 years of consistent attacks that many human rights organizations, including Israeli organizations, have labeled as genocide. And so they want to be able to pick up their lives, to be able to move forward, to be able to live, and to be able to rebuild. So this is what people in Gaza are looking for. And the bigger picture is that they don't want this to happen again. In other words, Palestinians want to be free, not living under Israel's military control. Unfortunately, the Israeli government still hasn't allowed technical committee to even enter into Gaza. And so we're in this space where while people are saying that they want to see a ceasefire, nobody in the international community has pushed Israel to either allow this technical committee to come in, nor to allow those necessary supplies to come in for people's lives to be able to move on. And at the same time, Palestinians are being pushed further and further into Gaza with the Israeli government, the Israeli army taking more and more land from Gaza, and Palestinians are being killed, with over 1,000 Palestinians killed since October, over 200 of them children alone.
2: Is it realistic, given what you said about the members of the Technocratic Committee not being in Gaza, is it realistic then to think that Hamas is handing over power to this technocratic government right now?
3: It most certainly is. The problem here is that we're in a loop. So while Israel says they don't want Hamas, at the same time, they're not allowing this technocratic committee to come in. And so we're in a place where instead they want to continue to have Hamas in power, while at the same time blaming Hamas for being in power.
1: So they want to have Hamas in power?
3: Yes, because if they didn't, they would have allowed this technocratic committee to come in. They would have allowed all of these, the reconstruction to begin. They would have allowed all of this. But instead, they're essentially blocking any of this technocratic committee from functioning because they're not allowed in. And they're blocking the technocratic committee from functioning because they've blocked all of the supplies from getting in as well. So it's what the Israelis have done is they are leaving Hamas in power and then blaming Palestinians for the actions that the Israelis are conducting, i.e. the consistent killing.
2: I want to talk about Israel's response to this moment. The foreign minister, Gideon Saar, wrote on X on Monday, these are his words, a technocratic administration would be responsible for garbage collection and other municipal services. As long as Hamas retains its weapons, any civilian government will, of course, operate as Hamas dictates. What do you make of that?
3: This is exactly the talking point that he wants to keep putting out over and over again, but this isn't at all what the ceasefire agreement talks about, nor is it what Hamas has very openly said. What Hamas has said is, and from the beginning, is that they don't want to rule Hamas, that they want somebody else to do the ruling. And instead, what we hear is that the Israelis are constantly looking for one excuse after another to continue to block the reconstruction of Gaza. And the answer, and there's a reason for that, which is they don't want to see Palestinians living at all a free life. This is why they've maintained an occupation over the West Bank and the Gaza Strip now for nearly 60 years.
2: Well, Hamas is not saying that it will disarm. That is part of the peace plan, and it is part of Israel's argument for what is needed for its safety going forward. What are the circumstances under which Hamas would agree to get rid of its weapons?
3: I think we should be looking at it in the other way around, which is that we have to look at what it is that Israel has done now. We're now looking at 73,000 people that Israel has killed, including 1,000 since the ceasefire. And I think that if we want to look about and talk about security, we can't just be talking about security for one side. We have to talk about security holistically. And in talking about security holistically, it can't just be that Israel has the right to unilaterally kill Palestinians and that Palestinians don't have a right to protect themselves. This is why when the ceasefire agreement was signed, it was so important for so many countries to be involved because they wanted to see that this would be addressed holistically. Now, getting back to Hamas, and I guess I'm not a spokesperson for them, but having read the proposals back and forth, they have said that they are willing to hand over and store weapons with a technocratic committee or an international protection force. And something that the Israelis have never said that they're willing to do. So I think it's important for us to look and understand that security isn't just one way. It's not just for the Israelis. It has to be for Palestinians as well.
2: And yet, this point of disarmament does seem to be part of this, I'll call it a stalemate we're in. So Hamas has made this offer with a hope, it seems, of moving the situation, the deadlock, forward. How likely do you think it is that that will happen?
3: I don't think it's going to happen. And that's because I don't think there's any sustained pressure on Israel. There hasn't been since October of 2025. I think when the ceasefire agreement was signed, people were very happy because they were tired and sad. You know, they were tired of the mass killing and they wanted to see the mass killing, Israel's mass killing of Palestinians stop. They also wanted to see Israel's policies of starvation come to an end. This is why there was so much applause for the ceasefire agreement. But that applause can't just end there. In order for this to be able to move forward, the ceasefire agreement to move forward, there needs to be sustained attention. And I'm afraid that sustained attention just simply isn't there. We haven't seen it from the Trump administration. We haven't seen it from the Board of Peace. And we know that the Israelis, with their continuous bombing and besieging Gaza, that they want to continue to bomb and besiege Gaza. And so this requires sustained effort. All peace processes require it. I was involved in one before. And without that sustained effort, it's just simply going to fall apart.
1: Well, I mean, there are other interlocutors here, Qatar, Turkey, Egypt. But at the same time, we watch what is playing out right now with the U.S. conflict with Iran. I imagine that is only a further, I certainly don't want to call it a distraction because it's an incredibly important geopolitical issue, but it does divert attention from what is happening with Gaza. How do you expect that to influence the process?
3: Absolutely. You're absolutely right. The Israeli-American attack on Iran has completely sidelined Gaza, and this is why there's very little focus on it now. There are supposed to be people who are dedicated to focusing solely on Gaza, but because of the war and perhaps the continued war now, the Americans have been completely distracted. Without U.S. sustained attention, this is simply not going to, the ceasefire are simply not going to hold.
1: So what is the best hope for a peaceful future, a better life for Palestinians moving forward then?
3: One of the things that was, I think, instrumental in bringing forward the ceasefire agreement to begin with was we saw that there was a lot of international action. There were calls around the world for Israel to be isolated, for Israel to be held accountable, the decades of impunity to come to an end. This is where I think that the message has to come. Having a board of peace that isn't functioning, having a technocratic committee that can't enter Gaza, having Israel measure the quantity of food supplies that are entering Gaza, these are not recipes for success. The only recipe for success, as I see it, is for there to be sustained international action. This is why we have international laws to begin with. And without that sustained international action, I'm afraid we're going to be having this same conversation, but with worse circumstances in a few months.
1: Thank you very much for this conversation, Diana.
3: Thank you. Thank you for having me.
1: Diana Buttu is a Palestinian-Canadian lawyer and a former legal advisor for the Palestine Liberation Organization. She was in Haifa. Aaron David Miller is a senior fellow at the Carnegie Endowment for International Peace, where he focuses on U.S. foreign policy, particularly in the Middle East. He's also a former U.S. State Department Middle East analyst and negotiator under Republican and Democratic administrations. Aaron, welcome back to the program.
4: Great to be with you.
1: Let's start with the significance of this announcement by Hamas that it's ready to transfer power over to this technocratic government. What do you make of the moment, the strategy?
4: Look, I think it should be no surprise. Hamas has been weakened and hollowed out as a consequence of Israeli military action. It's under pressure internally, a significant amount of pressure internally for failing to create policies that would improve what can only be described as a devastating situation on the ground, food insecurity, the absence of adequate shelter, access to potable water, enough food, calories, medical care, and of course, a sort of lost generation of young Palestinians with respect to the absence of education and normal family life. I think Hamas is under pressure. I see it as a sort of a tactical move. Some have argued that it is Hezbollah-like, that is to say, Hezbollah is the most significant armed faction or factor in Lebanese politics today. It does, in fact, play some role in governance and the administration of social and economic services, but it stands more or less as a sort of armed arbiter of not just the policies of the Shia community, but it seeks to guide and shape Lebanon's foreign policy and security policies. I think Hamas sees that as a sort of similar role. They don't want to disarm. It's fundamentally part of their ideology on one hand. And practically, there are militias supported by the Israelis. There are clans in Gaza which are virulently anti-Hamas.

0: I think it's highly unlikely. And I think this speaks to the broader travails of the Israeli-Palestinian conflict. You have upcoming elections in Israel. You have the most right-wing government in the history of Israeli politics. You have two ministers, Bezalel Smotrich and Itamar Ben-Gvir, committed over the last several years since the government was inaugurated in the fall of 2022 to laying the groundwork for annexation of the West Bank in everything, including name. That's a huge problem. And this Israeli prime minister is on trial for bribery, fraud, and breach of trust in a Jerusalem district court, 3 years in running. He must hang on to power, otherwise he faces two unpalatable options. Number one is conviction, and there is precedent for this. Former Prime Minister Ehud Olmert went to prison for 17 months for one of the charges that Netanyahu is accused of, or alternatively cutting a plea deal, which would end his political career. He has no incentive whatsoever, it seems to me, to be flexible on the issue of anything remotely dealing with Palestinians. And then, of course, there's Iran, which is a huge distraction and has basically pushed the Israeli-Palestinian conflict off of center stage. The Trump administration is preoccupied. It's distracted. You have an American president having worked and voted for Republicans and Democrats. You have an American president who has a very low attention span and was responsible in October 2025 of negotiating an agreement which saw phase one implemented. The hostages were freed. The war, as we watch the Israelis wage it, has now concluded, even though I think well over 1,000 Palestinians have been killed in Israel's efforts to contain and prosecute and weaken Hamas still.
1: Aaron, I just want to jump in.
0: The other phases of the 20-point plan are not implemented and probably won't be.
1: I do want to ask you about something Diana Boutu said. She suggested Israel wants Hamas in power so they can continue to blame Hamas. They can continue to blame Palestinians. What do you think of that argument?
0: I mean, the last entity I want to write a brief for is Hamas. It's a brutal terrorist organization. It has a social and economic and religious component to it as well. It was responsible for October 7th and indiscriminate murder and killing of Israeli civilians, the sexual predation, mutilation, taking and killing of hostages. But I think Diana's point is extremely well taken. I think Benjamin Netanyahu would prefer what he would describe to you as the three-state solution. Hamas will continue to govern to the degree that it can Gaza, a weak and feckless Palestinian authority with control over less than 40% of the West Bank. We'll manage that. And the process of Israeli annexation will continue. I think an accurate rendition of the situation. But again, the Israeli-Palestinian conflict is never one-hand clapping. It is a complicated conflict between two national movements, both of whom have essential requirements and legitimacy and aspirations that need to be fulfilled. What stops this process dead in its tracks? And let's be clear, I spend most of my professional life trying to help Arabs and Israelis and Israelis and Palestinians is the absence of leadership. And I think you need leaders who are not prisoners of their constituencies, and not prizing hanging on to their seats, but rather an aspirational policy designed to improve prospects for not just their peoples, but the so-called others, in the Israeli case, Palestinians, in Palestinian case, the Israelis. You don't have that leadership. And until you do, until you get the Mandela and de Klerk, the Begin and Sadat, the Rabin and Arafat, the King Hussein and Rabin, it's going to be extremely difficult to take meaningful steps to essentially satisfy Palestinian and Israeli nationalist aspirations. And I continue to believe, even though it's been declared dead 1,000 times over, that the only solution here is separation through negotiations into two polities, call it two states, a confederation. These two peoples are never going to be able to live happily ever after under one roof. They need to separate. And the only way

0: to do that is through a process of negotiation. I just don't see any prospect right now for anything that you and I or normal humans would describe as a normal and serious peace process.
1: I want to talk about a step that is possible looking forward. A Board of Peace official told Reuters yesterday that it was planning a pilot humanitarian zone for Gazans where goods and services would be scaled up as a way to kickstart the peace plan. This would happen regardless of whether a deal is reached with Hamas on the second phase of the plan. How much of a difference could that make in the lives of some of the Palestinians who are suffering right now?
0: You know, I think one of the reasons Hamas has agreed to the "we don't want to govern Gaza anymore" is because they really do fear the possibility of this new Rafah project. That is to say, with Emirati money, you'd end up creating villages for Palestinians. Those Palestinians, probably less than 20,000, that live in the Israeli-controlled zone, with a hope that you could lure and attract Palestinians from the 40-45%, where roughly 2 million Palestinians live, to go into the Israeli zone. I just see this as increasingly fraught. There'd be a vetting process the Israelis would demand, right? Number one. Number two, would those Palestinians who come to New Rafah be permitted to return to Gaza, to the Hamas-controlled area, or this be essentially step one in getting Palestinians out of Gaza altogether? And then finally, who is ultimately going to govern these people? I mean, no self-respecting Palestinian is going to live under in New Rafah. And the National Committee for the Administration of Gaza, created by the Board of Peace, the NCAG, I think would lose whatever legitimacy it has right now if, in fact, they agreed to administer these areas. So I think one of the reasons Hamas proposed this is that they really do want the international community, the Board of Peace, to begin to facilitate reconstruction in the areas of Gaza they control, because that would redound to their credit. It would relieve and alleviate the suffering. It would remove Hamas from pain and administering this reconstruction process. The Israelis, however, elections or no elections, are simply not prepared to allow Hamas to gain credibility and legitimacy by providing reconstruction assistance. And they will vet and they will monitor every single shipment of whatever purports to be reconstruction. If it's tent poles, the Israelis will argue that that could have a military purpose. Concrete could be used to build and reinforce Hamas's tunnel structure. So this movie goes on and on. And I come back to the central point. I've never seen the Palestinian national movement more at sea. Divided, dysfunctional. The choice for Palestinians is an unpalatable one. A weak Palestinian authority, which is on a daily basis delegitimized by Israeli settlement activity and by its own corruption and fecklessness. On one hand, and Hamas on the other, which brought untold misery to Gaza by launching what they did on October 7th. And on the Israeli side, no Israeli politician, not even the opposition, is willing to talk about a solution to the Palestinian problem if it involved Israeli withdrawal. So the trauma of October 7 hangs heavily in the shadow of October 7. What the Israelis did in Gaza in response hangs heavily and will continue to hang heavily over Palestinians in the West Bank, in Gaza, and over the Israeli body politic.
1: Okay. Thank you very much for your insights today. We appreciate
0: your perspective. You're welcome. Thanks so much for having me, Catherine.
1: Aaron David Miller is a senior fellow at the Carnegie Endowment for International Peace, where he focuses on U.S. foreign policy, particularly in the Middle East. He is also a former U.S. State Department Middle East analyst and negotiator under Republican and Democratic administrations. Well, coming up after your regional update.
2: It wasn't like I felt processed and clear and then pled guilty. It was like, I'm going to plead guilty because I know that I'm guilty and a jury's going to find me guilty and I did something really bad.
1: Allison Mack went from TV star to convicted member of the NXIVM sex cult. The CBC podcast Allison After NXIVM follows her rise, fall, and life after prison. We are going to bring you episode 6 of that podcast. That's coming up in about 90 seconds time. I'm Catherine Cullen. I'm sitting in for Matt Galloway today. You are listening to The Current. We'll be back in a bit.

0: It's cloudy and 16 degrees in Calgary. Good morning. I'm Stephanie Thomas with your CBC News Update. Alberta RCMP have issued an amber alert for a six-year-old boy. They say Lanikai Morrison was abducted from the hamlet of Valhalla Center near the border with BC. He's white with a slight build, light, long brown hair and brown eyes. The RCMP say he may be with his mother, Krista Morrison, a 35-year-old female. Anyone who sees them or a 2015 Toyota Tundra with an Alberta license plate should call 911. Some park and ride lots around Calgary Transit's Red Line could soon be replaced by housing. The Calgary Municipal Land Corporation is creating master plans for transit-oriented communities. It's looking at lots at Anderson, Dalhousie, and Fish Creek-Lacombe LRT stations for housing and services. A Calgary-based company has been fined over $437,000 for failing to report an oil emulsion spill in 2023. The city will consider changes to a bylaw targeting foxtail barley, a native grass that is potentially harmful to pets. The 2023 bylaw hasn't been working as planned. Administration is suggesting city council focus on education instead. That's your CBC News update. In Calgary, in the weather, it's 16 degrees. In Lethbridge, you're also seeing 16 degrees. And in Red Deer, it's 15. I'm Stephanie Thomas. 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
1: I'm Catherine Cullen, and you're listening to The Current. Over the summer, we're bringing you some of the best CBC podcasts. Today, we continue with Allison After Nexium from CBC's Uncover. It tells the story of Allison Mack, former actor, high-ranking Nexium sex cult member, and convicted felon. In yesterday's episode, Nexium leader Keith Rainier's trial unfolded. Allison was arrested and forced to confront the reality of what she did and who she became. Here's Allison After Nexium, Episode 6.
2: On an overcast June day in 2019, in the same Brooklyn courtroom where Lauren Salzman testified during the Nexium legal saga, Keith Raniere's trial comes to a close.
3: A jury in New York has found the leader of a self-help group guilty of 7 counts of sex trafficking and racketeering.
2: His sentence, 120 years in prison, which he'll serve in Tucson, Arizona. Judge Garifas gives Claire Bronfman the second highest sentence to Keith because, in part, her money funded Keith's twisted vision. She receives nearly 7 years in prison. Nancy Salzman, prefect, gets 3.5 years. Her daughter, Lauren, gets time served for the period she spent on house arrest, plus 5 years probation and 300 hours of community service. And Allison Mack, she makes a deal so late in the process that she must wait to hear what sentence she will receive. She flies back to California until then.
4: I've pled guilty. I was wrong. We were wrong. Okay, I need help. Like, how do I'm drowning. I don't know what to think about this or how to think about this.
2: She's on house arrest at her parents' again. One morning, she walks out.
4: My dad has this sculpture of the Buddha in his garden, and I went outside at like 5 o'clock in the morning, and there was mist everywhere, and the head of the Buddha had fallen off. Like an animal or something had kicked it, and the head of the Buddha fell. And I had this thought in my head of like, your God is dead.
2: And now prison is calling. How is Allison going to get back to reality? How will she leave the cult? And can she change her mind? From Campside Media and CBC, this is Allison After Nexium from CBC's Uncover. I'm Natalie Robomed. This is episode 6, Orange is the New Mac. Here's the thing about leaving a cult. It's not like flipping a switch. I'm reminded of that thing people say, that it takes half the time you were with someone to get over the breakup. Allison was in Nexium for 12 years, and her decision to leave and turn on Keith was an evolution.
4: It wasn't like I felt processed and clear and then pled guilty. It was like, I'm going to plead guilty because I know that I'm guilty. And a jury's going to find me guilty, and I did something really bad. And then I'm going to know that the next decade or two of my life is going to be the process of unraveling what I did and truly understanding that so that I can heal and move forward in a positive way.
5: First, she had to realize that Keith, her guru, wasn't who he'd said he was. That was chipped away at by all the things Allison learned during the lead up to the trial and the trial itself. But it was also revealed in what Keith did or didn't do.
4: If Keith just said that he was responsible for this, all of you guys would be let go. There's no reason why you and Lauren and even Claire and Nancy and Kathy are involved in this. Like, this is not because of you. This is because of Keith. And if Keith just said that, all of this would go away. And I remember thinking, yeah, why isn't he saying that?
5: This was something that had stuck out for Lauren, too.
6: It didn't fit with what a leader should do, because the leader he convinced us he was takes the hardest consequences for everyone.
5: But the problem for both Allison and Lauren is that if Keith wasn't who he said he was, a noble intellectual acting only for the good of others, then neither were they.
4: When you do something that is so against your true nature, it is really hard to verbalize that that's what you've done. Going through everything with the, proffering everything with my attorneys and with the prosecutors and everything, it was like admitting, yes, I thought these were young, beautiful women, and yes, I was excited by the power that I felt having these young, beautiful women look to me and listen to me. And yes, the sexuality of it was exciting and felt powerful. So articulating that about myself, something that I feel like shame for, you know, continues to be a process and a challenge.
5: Allison retreats into house arrest. She starts going to therapy, and she begins trying to pull apart what's real from what Keith told her was real. Allison isn't allowed to talk to Lauren or anyone else from Nexium, and actually still isn't today. Likewise, Lauren cannot be in contact with Allison either. And during this time, Lauren goes into a tailspin. Testifying on the stand broke something in her.
6: Very difficult to go through the trial because I had Keith's indoctrination running through my head the whole time. So I'm saying things that I believe are reality and that are reality that I learned and that I discovered. And at the same time, I have a running dialogue of how he gaslighted me out of that in my head while I'm testifying. And so I felt like I was going crazy.
5: It's like there are two tones playing at once, a horrible discord between real life and Nexium brainwashing. And at the same time, Lauren's coming to terms with what she's done.
6: I saw how people could go crazy and not come back. I saw it. Like, I saw the choice for myself. And I didn't want that for me, and I wanted to fight for myself. In the end, after I testified and I like legit had a real breakdown, I went to work with animals because I was like, I need to have reflected back to me somebody who sees me in a pure way, not in a slanted way, and in a way that I could trust, like find my way back to myself, because it caused so much doubt. It caused so much self-doubt.
5: She gets a job working with dogs.
6: On the worst days of my like whole life, I would just go into the small dog daycare and I would lay down on the floor and all the puppies would just jump all over me. And I felt like they understood that I wasn't a bad person. I think that's essential. If you can't believe in your own goodness, there's nowhere to go.
5: This was Lauren's coping mechanism. And Allison? Well, Allison is a doer and an optimist. Like, she's got her own personal reserve of sunshine that she's crumpled up and put in her pocket for a rainy day. If I'm honest, it's one of the things about her I find hardest to relate to. If I were in Allison's situation, awaiting sentencing, having been at the center of a headline-grabbing sex trafficking case, I think I would turn inwards, not get out of bed, probably contemplate darker things than I'd like to admit. But Allison keeps going, maybe the same personality trait that drove her to be a harsh master, that inner little dictator, propels her forward. She starts going to school.
4: I enrolled at Long Beach City College.
5: In class, she begins teasing apart the ethics and morals she learned in NXIVM, finding the source material that Keith cribbed his ideas from.
4: Keith said a lot that was very true, you know, and that's another thing that was so confusing. It's like pulling apart string cheese, you know? It's like, okay, this was like corrupt and this was like really good. And like, let's keep this and let's move this. Aristotle also said it.
5: She starts meeting people, hosting study groups. She bikes to class, 14 miles. That's unheard of in LA. One of the new people she meets is a woman named Christina.
7: I even remember saying to our mutual friend, like, if I'm friends with her, like, is she safe?
5: Christina starts hanging out with Allison more one-on-one and gets close to her.
7: So I started going over to her house just for backyard chats, like every week, because she couldn't do any more than that. We just really hit it off. At that point, she didn't have many friends.
5: Allison's sentencing, originally scheduled for a few months after the trial, has been pushed back. She's waiting to hear her fate.
7: She was processing a lot, and she was coming up and down in these moments of despair and longing and like, what did I do to my life? And clarity for sure, but then just feeling so confused by how to trust herself again. She really was struggling with, how do I ever know which way is right and wrong or up and down or anything anymore? Like, I thought I knew everything and everything was turned upside down. I think that wounded her and made her very scared to like have thoughts and opinions again and be her true self again.
5: By the time COVID hits, NXIVM has completely crumbled. The cult is over, or so you would think. But believe it or not, there are still people loyal to Keith. While Keith is in detention, a group of NXIVM followers start holding nightly dance vigils outside his jail. They blast music, writhing and gyrating, to party songs, supposedly to lift the spirits of the lockdown inmates or to titillate their master. Because one of the dancers is Nikki Klein, the Canadian actress Allison married and a fellow first-line DOS master. In one video, she wears a t-shirt and black shorts, her knees bent as she steps to the beat. She's got on a cloth mask because of the pandemic, and she's wide-eyed, shaking her arms. She looks like a Pentecostal congregant, giving praise to the Most High, which, in a way, she is, because Keith is inside. While her wife is dancing outside Keith's detention center, Allison is hitting the books. She transfers from community college to Berkeley, a very prestigious school up in Northern California. She's still on house arrest, and the campus is locked down for COVID, so she's doing classes on Zoom.
4: So I'm like in all my classes with my camera on, interacting and engaging as myself, Allison Mack. And I was a gender and women's studies major because I love feminist studies. That's really genuinely what I'm most interested in before DOS and everything, you know, and my minor was in human rights.
5: The fact that Allison says this without a hint of irony is sort of unbelievable. I mean, here Allison is, having pleaded guilty to racketeering and conspiracy charges for her role in a cult that abused women, wanting to major in gender and women's studies. From the outside, if you didn't know Allison had changed her mind, one could see this as nefarious. And it didn't take long before someone did.
4: One of the students in one of the classes I was in had mentioned that she wanted to do research on feminism and Christianity. And I had written a paper about a story in the Old Testament. And so I had it from a feminist lens. And so I had done a lot of research. So I knew some names of good researchers, published people, you know. So I private messaged her and I said, listen, like, check out this person, this scholar, like, you might be able to find some cool stuff for your research paper. And she was like, thanks so much. And I was like, yeah, no problem. And then she apparently thought I was nice, like, liked me, you know? And so she looked me up on social media and found my Instagram and like all my followers and then read all the comments and then read all the story about me and got like really freaked out and made a TikTok video. She did this like thing where it was like, put five fingers up, put a finger down if you have ever known somebody who has committed a crime. And ultimately her skit led to Allison Mack is a sex trafficker and is in school at Berkeley and is trying to recruit through Zoom or something like that. And she posted it and then sent it to all the kids in the class.
5: I looked for this video, but it seems like it was deleted or made private by the originator. Still, safe to say, plenty of Berkeley students saw it when it was first posted.
4: And that was in the summer. And then in the fall, I enrolled in a class called Gender, Sex, and Power. Probably not a good idea for me to be in that class, but I was fascinated by the topic and I wanted to take it. And the students in all the classes started emailing the teacher saying that they didn't feel safe being in the class with me and they couldn't believe that Berkeley would expose them to somebody like me and they were gonna drop the class if I was gonna stay in the class. Other students got together and went to the Title IX office.
5: That's the office that prohibits sex-based discrimination on campuses.
4: The Berkeley Title IX office was like, okay, if we come back to campus and you come onto our campus, you are not allowed to be in the presence of other students without a professor there. Like, you have to be like in a place on the campus. And then the gender and women's studies professor was like, you should probably change your major.
5: I've got to be honest. I see both sides of this. If I was 18, taking a small feminism seminar, I'm not sure I'd want Allison Mack in my class. Her presence threatens the idea of college as a safe space, a little bubble where you go to learn before you're thrust into the cruel world. Then again, if college is where you go for intellectual rigor, being in the same feminism class as a felon from a sex trafficking case could be a real learning opportunity. At least that's what Allison might have hoped.
4: I didn't expect it, and it was a real experience of this is how the world is going to receive me. I'm going to be seen as a danger and a threat.
5: Allison is going to be seen as a threat. Because part of what the students are reacting to is the perception that Allison was a master recruiter, a Svengali of sorts, who would use all sorts of methods, including the internet, to get new members. This idea was furthered by social media posts while she was still in NXIVM, in which Allison seemed to try to recruit celebrities online. In 2016, when Allison was already in DOS, the official Allison Mack Twitter account tweeted at Harry Potter star and noted feminist Emma Watson. The message said the following, and this is a voice actor.
8: I'm a fellow actress like yourself and involved in an amazing women's movement I think you'd dig. I'd love to chat if you're open.
5: When I asked Allison about this, she had no recollection of ever sending this message.
4: No, I don't, and I'll tell you why. Mm-hmm. Because somebody else ran my social media. And the person who ran my social media was in Jeunesse. Not in DOS, but in Jeunesse. I personally have never sent a tweet.
5: It's kind of wild that Allison would hand over her Twitter account with more than 100,000 followers to another NXIVM member and not even know that her Twitter account had publicly tweeted at Emma Watson. But that's the level of naivete Allison had. And now that naivete is being punctured as she's beginning to understand how she's going to be received. In June 2021, more than 3 years after she was first arrested, Allison flies back to New York for her sentencing. She travels with her mom and her friend Christina, which you heard about at the very beginning of this series. Christina sings to her as she walks in.
7: I think I might have sang, "The Lord bless you and keep you. May his face shine upon you." I just remember her trembling. Like, she was just like shaking like a leaf, like so much fear and adrenaline. And she just kept her head down. And I remember singing to her, which makes me cry because there's like, at that point, there's nothing left to say. It's like, you don't know what you're walking into and you don't know what the outcome will be. All I could do is be present for her in that moment of like utter lack of control.
5: Inside the courtroom, Judge Garifas sits behind the bench. Allison could be facing more than 14 years in prison. Prosecutors have asked the judge to go easy because of the assistance she's given the federal government. Allison's attorneys, meanwhile, are hoping for no prison time. Judge Garifas looks down at Allison and reads his decision. He tells her she was an essential accomplice, but he also acknowledges Allison's own victimhood, saying, in the language of Doss, you were a slave as well as a master. Then he sentences Allison.
4: In my head, I had told myself, as long as it's less than 5 years, you'll be okay. You can do less than 5 years. So when 36 months came out, I was like, cool, I can do that.
5: It's that same rigorous optimism, Allison's favorite coping mechanism kicking into gear. But will it and Allison survive prison?

0: On a hot September day in 2021, Allison and her mom drive up to a small, bland city about an hour inland from San Francisco. Allison is here in Dublin, California, to report to a low-security women's prison that once housed Patty Hearst.
1: It was like old army housing with the slivered windows and the barbed wire everywhere. And because it was not maximum security, it would just look like kind of like a rundown camp, you know?
0: And actually, Allison does think she's going to camp, sort of. Camp is prison slang for the low-security part of a prison that houses non-violent inmates.
1: There's no locks on the doors. Like, they open the doors at 6 a.m. and, like, the doors are open until 9 o'clock at night. So you can come and go as you please. Like, there's just a lot more freedom and flexibility.
0: Camp is typically designated for white-collar criminals. People like Felicity Huffman, the actress who was in camp at Dublin for her role in the college admissions scandal. This is where Allison thinks she's going.
1: My mom and I drive up and we pull into the parking lot, and I had to call my probation officer before she cut the ankle monitor off and say, like, you know, I'm out sitting outside of Dublin. She was like, yes, I can see, because it's like the GPS tracker on my ankle monitor, you know? And I was like, we're about to walk in. And she said, okay. And I said, can we cut the monitor? And she said, yes. And so my mom took the scissors out and cut the ankle monitor off, which was a trip. The first time I felt my ankle bare in like 3.5 years. And my mom was like, okay, let's go in.
0: They walk inside together.
1: And then I got to a certain point and the guard was like, you can't come any further, to my mom. Mm-hmm. And so my mom was like, okay, I guess this is where I leave you, you know.
0: Mindy, Allison's mom again.
2: So I walked as far as I could walk, and she walked, and then she turned around and waved to me. That was horrible. And I, you know, I said goodbye.
1: She called my name, you know, and I turned around and she just said, I love you, and like waved, you know. Oh, it was such a weird experience. And I was like, okay, like, it's felt like walking into the gates of hell. Like, you don't know what you're going to find on the other side, but you just got to go.
0: It turns out Allison isn't in the lower security camp. Her intake officer tells her she's what's called inside the fence. She is seen as a threat. She's put in the higher security part of the prison, where movement is much more controlled.
1: So they lock the doors every hour on the hour, and you have to stay for wherever you are for a full hour, and then they open the doors for 10 minutes, and you have something called a 10-minute move, which means that you can move from one place to the next on the prison. You all have to move in one direction, so it's much more regulated, and you have 10 minutes to get there, and then they lock the doors behind you wherever you are.
0: Allison is taken to her cell.
1: It was like a wooden door with a little skinny window and then tile floor, and it was 6 feet by 9 feet. And you walk in, and to your right is a toilet, and above the toilet is a clothes hanger where you keep your uniforms hung. And then to your left is a sink and a mirror. And then you take another step in and you've got a locker and then a window, but the windows were painted up until about a foot from the top. So you couldn't see out the window. And then on the left were two bunk beds.
0: She has a bunkie, a roommate of sorts.
1: In female prisons, they don't allow single man cells because they say that it's bad for women's mental health. But I think it's to avoid rape charges. A friend of mine was raped because she was in a solitary cell because she had COVID. And an SEO went in and took advantage of her and then left. And so, like, to avoid that, they always keep women together in cells.
0: Allison's bunkie is a short woman from Arizona.
1: The woman who I had been put in a room with was well-known and well-respected and kind of stalked, because in prison, you pay with commissary. Mm-hmm. So food and toiletries and stuff that you can buy from the commissary is how you pay your bills. And she came back from work and was just right away, like, so kind.
0: The pair start talking about their families, about home. In prison, nobody asks what the other person is in for. To Allison, there's something freeing about that. But the anonymity doesn't last long.
1: Every day at 4 o'clock and at 9 o'clock, you have count. And the assistant warden was doing the count, which was like random. She never does count. But she was walking around doing count, and she stopped at our cell. And she looked at me and she said, how are you doing? And I was like, I'm okay. And she was like, do you have everything you need? And I said, yeah, my bunkie is generous. And she goes, well, your bunkie's not supposed to be sharing anything. And she was like, but I'm glad you're doing okay. And then she kept counting. And my bunkie looked at me and went, who are you? Like, why would the warden stop in front of our cell and ask if you're okay?
0: Allison explains.
1: I was like, well, my case was kind of high profile and I was kind of known, you know. And then there were a few people on the compound that were fans of Smallville that knew about me. Then people would be like, you're an actress, you're famous. Like, why didn't you tell me you were famous?
0: Her bunkie looks out for her.
1: My first bunkie was like, she's not about the life. She's not about you. Like, back off. Leave her alone. Don't give her drugs. Don't offer her drugs. Don't hit on her. She's not about it. And that kind of like spread through the unit. And so I didn't really have to deal with advances that I didn't want or offers that I wasn't comfortable with.
0: Allison's mom, Mindy, visits Allison regularly in prison.
2: She was humbled, like you can't believe. Like, she said, Mom, the women in here are, probably two-thirds of them here are here because they helped a man do something wrong. And they are punished for it. Like, they held the bag, or they drove the car, or they, one woman, an elderly woman, they stuffed the lining of a car with drugs and sent her to a destination to deliver the car, and she didn't know there were drugs in the car, and they arrested her, and she got like 20 years in jail or something, and she's 60-something now.
0: Slowly, Allison is coming to realize that she too was in trouble because she'd helped a man do something wrong. She's thawing out. And she sees things that makes her realize her relationship with Keith was not what she thought it was. In June 2023, after serving 2 years of her 3-year sentence, Allison is let out early for good behavior.
1: They released me in the middle of the night so that nobody would be there to take pictures of me leaving prison.
0: Allison goes back to her parents' house, now on parole. Technically, she has paid her debt to society, but she's still a public pariah, and now a convicted and notorious felon. How will the rest of the world perceive her?
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4: When Zoe Widdall decided to switch up genres and write a romance novel, she thought she'd write it under a new name, Frankie Scott, a name she says sounds like an old-timey lesbian detective. Zoe will tell you the unwritten rules of writing romance.
5: This is CBC News. It's a mix of sun and cloud and 16 degrees in Calgary at 10 o'clock. Good morning, I'm Stephanie Thomas. Mounties near the Alberta-British Columbia boundary are looking for a six-year-old boy. An Amber Alert was issued later this morning for Lanikai Morrison, who was taken yesterday from the hamlet of Valhalla Center. Police say he might be with his 35-year-old mother, Krista Morrison, and her 35-year-old partner, Daniel Ludwig. RCMP are looking for a black 2015 Toyota Tundra with an Alberta license plate. Anyone who sees them or the vehicle should call 911. Some park and ride lots along Calgary Transit's Red Line could soon be replaced by housing. The Calgary Municipal Land Corporation is creating master plans for transit-oriented communities. As CBC's Chelsea Mutter reports, it plans to convert three park and ride lots into housing.
6: Parking lots at Anderson, Dalhousie, and Fish Creek Lacombe LRT stations are being eyed for redevelopment. Claire LePan is with the Calgary Municipal Land Corporation.
7: Really, the principles are the same as to what we've looked at in the East Village as an example.
6: LePan says that's creating master plans to guide new development around transit. The first public engagement sessions for Dalhousie and Fish Creek Lacombe recently wrapped up with the biggest concerns about parking. It's something raised by riders here at Dalhousie Station.
8: I'm okay with it. The biggest concern obviously is the parking.
9: To be honest, I think there's enough cars here that there's going to be a huge problem.
10: I mean, Calgary's a commuter city. It's hard to not commute at least a little bit.
6: The city says there are several park and ride lots being evaluated for possible redevelopment. However, moving forward depends on funding and consultations with the public and industry. Plans will need to be approved by council before parcels of land can be sold to the private industry for development. Chelsea Mutter, CBC News, Calgary.
5: Calgary's mayor is floating the idea of 24/7 year-round C-train service. Calgary Transit offers around-the-clock trains during the stampede, but typically there's less frequent overnight service. Mayor Jeremy Farkas says the city could apply lessons learned during the stampede to other times of the year, which could mean permanently extending C-train service times, or at least during other major events.
11: For me personally, I'd love to see, as an example, 24/7 train access. So transit support throughout the rest of the year. So it's all about taking what we're learning about the Stampede and modeling it to be able to succeed on other major events like the World Cup of Hockey and others that we're looking forward to. So this is just the starting point.
5: Calgary Transit long-term plan Route Ahead doesn't include 24/7 C-train service, but calls for investments aimed at increasing frequency across the network. The Alberta Civil Trial Lawyers Association is asking the province to indefinitely pause its transition to no-fault insurance. The change is set to take effect on the first day of 2027. Alberta's Care First system will restrict who can sue after an accident in exchange for a cut in insurance premiums and bolstered care benefits. Sarah Winger is the executive director for the association.
12: The regulations haven't been finalized yet, so there's a lot of unanswered questions about how the entire system would be rolled out, in particular around how any disputes would be arbitrated. So we've heard that there would be a tribunal, but we don't know what that looks like.
5: In a statement, the finance minister's press secretary says Albertans will get better access to support benefits under the new system to help them recover faster. Prime Minister Mark Carney is in Saudi Arabia today, the first visit by a Canadian leader to the country in 26 years. Carney will meet with Crown Prince Mohammed bin Salman, who U.S. intelligence linked to the murder of a Washington Post columnist in 2018. 1980s pop icon Bonnie Tyler has died. Once

0: The Welsh singer is probably best known for the 1983 chart-topping ballad Total Eclipse of the Heart. Tyler's family says she died unexpectedly in a Portugal hospital where she's being treated for an illness. Bonnie Tyler was 75 years old. And that's your CBC News update. Today on Alberta at Noon, the question is, are you tracking your sleep? In the weather today in Calgary, it is 16 degrees. It's also 16 degrees in Lethbridge, and it's 15 degrees in Red Deer. 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Stay with us on Radio 1 for more news. 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
1: Has written critically acclaimed literature, award-winning television, poetry, short stories, and memoir, so you might say it was really only a matter of time before author Zoe Whittall cracked the romance genre. Just don't look for her name on the book cover. Zoe Whittall coming up. Also on the show today, when Maritimer Andy Hines was approached to make a music video for a song about an East Coast community, his creative spirit had other ideas. He envisioned an entire film, something he'd never done before. And he got one of the biggest stars in the world to come to Cape Breton to make his debut feature, Little Lorraine. I'm Jill Deacon, in for Tom Power. Welcome to Q.

0: A change is as good as a rest. That's an old adage that the writer Zoe Whittall has embraced wholeheartedly. Throughout her career, Zoe has often changed her writing from poetry to prose and back again, from novels to short stories to memoirs, even TV writing. She has been nominated for the Giller Prize and received a Canadian Screen Award. But it's not just her work that changes, it's also Zoe herself. Recently, Zoe traded city life for the rural charms of Prince Edward County in Ontario. And she has taken on her first romance novel called Chasing Summer. It's a story that follows a TV movie writer, a writer named Elise Hunter, who gets fired, goes through a bunch of changes herself, including in her love life. In this story, she's torn between unresolved feelings for a former love of her life and the chance to start something new with a handsome actor. Chasing Summer is out now. But there's one more change to tell you about. It's not Zoe Whittall's name that you'll see on the cover of that book. That's because Zoe has changed her name just for this romance novel. She's written it under the pseudonym Frankie Scott, a name she chose because she says it sounds like an old-timey lesbian detective. To talk about that and this big switch to romance writing, Tom Power recently spoke with Zoe from her home in Prince Edward County, Ontario, which happens to also be the location where her novel, Chasing Summer, is set.
1: Hi, Zoe. How are you?
2: I'm good. How are you doing?
1: I'm good. Congratulations on the book.
2: Thank you.
1: Can you tell me the circumstances by which this all happened in the first place? The story that I heard is that during the pandemic, you started reading romance fiction for the first time. Is that right?
2: Mm-hmm. I wanted to read something lighter, and I picked up a few rom-coms or beach reads, and it was a nice distraction. And then I thought about, especially after writing my last two books, which were very serious, I wanted something lighter. I wanted a little bit more joy. And I also wanted a new creative challenge. And, you know, I've always loved rom-coms. They're my favorite kind of movie. And I thought, why not try something out, you know? Do you know how, you know Liz Phair?
1: Yeah.
2: So Liz Phair, indie rock goddess, when she hit her 40s, made a pop album.
1: I remember that. She was like that. She had this like super, I don't know if the word angsty maybe feels gendered in a way, but like, you know, heavy, angry rock music. And you're right. Out of nowhere in the 40s, she got a lot of heat for it. She made this sort of like, I always thought it was a pretty good pop record.
2: It was good. I saw that tour. And I just sort of felt like I had a similar moment in my creative life where I was like, I need to put down the like philosophical questioning and the, you know, the heaviness and write. And all of my literary novels have a love story at their center. You know, most of the plots are love stories, and I've never shied away from writing spicy scenes, so they say. So I felt like it was a natural progression to try it out. And I thought at the same time that using a new name, Frankie Scott, would be a really kind of a nod to the fact that I'm a debut author of romance novels. Like, romance readers are very, very smart and really picky, and they know so much about the genre. And I felt like I'm going to use a new name so that, you know, when I go out there into the marketplace, I'm acknowledging the fact that I'm not just like a literary writer who's trying to like write something they think is easy. Because I think, like pop music, like people think writing a pop song is very difficult. It's very easy, I mean, but it's really deceptively difficult to write a hook and to really get it right. And I feel like the same is true for romance novels. Like, they're actually quite difficult to write well.
1: There's like about a million things I want to drill down on there. Okay. And I sort of want to ask about there. So let's start here. Tell me about the first time you thought to yourself, okay, I gotta change the name here.
2: Well, I thought, you know, like a lot of literary writers, they write thrillers. Like, when they want to do a genre switch or like a switch to a commercial genre, they'll go thriller first. And I think that for me, my mind doesn't big thing because of the ADHD, doesn't really wrap around the details of a propulsive kind of thriller. And it's more, I think I'm more naturally into the romance kind of theme. And I just felt like choosing a new name, Frankie Scott, would be a fun way to delineate, you know.
1: So where did Frankie Scott come? How did you land on the pseudonym?
2: I had this really long list in my notes app that I would like tell people about all the time. Whenever there was a break in conversation, I'd be like, what about this name? And eventually I really liked Frankie because I kind of feel like it sounds like a 1920s detective, like a lesbian detective in Murdoch Mysteries or something, you know? And then Scott is my my best friend's last name. And I felt like Frankie Scott. I don't know. It has a nice rhythm to it.
1: Let's give people an idea across Canada about Prince Edward County. Not only is it a really popular bachelorette destination, it's also a really popular like cottage destination. It's a really a lot of wineries around there. But for people who don't know PEC, what can you tell me about it? Like, if I was to visit you there, what's the first place you'd take me?
2: Well, there's a lot of places we could go. I would probably say Sandbanks. The beaches are phenomenal. There's a lot of wineries. I would take you out to a nice restaurant. It's kind of unique. Like, you know, when you go to Muskoka in cottage country, it's actually hard to find a good cup of coffee up there. You have to go to like a corner store. And here there's like a great two or three independent bookstores. There's a rep theater. There's art galleries. Somebody told me it's the largest concentration of artists in one place in Canada, which feels fake. Like, I don't actually know that that's true, but it does feel that way. I taught a writing workshop the first year I moved here, and everybody in the writing workshop was so talented, you know? Like, there's a real concentration of artists out here. But it's the landscape's beautiful, and it also kind of reminds me a little bit of the area I grew up in, which was, like, the eastern townships in Quebec. And so it's got the benefit of being rural and beautiful, but you can get on the train and be in downtown Toronto in 2.5 hours.
1: Why did you leave? Was it one of those sort of like, I'm fed up with city life, I got to get out of here?
2: I always thought that I would eventually go back somewhere rural because of how I was raised. And I put 30 years in Toronto, and it was 2021. It was a very ADHD impulsive decision. I was looking at real estate because I lived in an overpriced one bedroom apartment in Toronto that I kind of sensed I was about to be renovicted from. And it was true. When I called my landlord, he did say, yes, I was about to renovate too. And I just felt like I could not handle.
1: Nice of him to admit it, by the way.
2: Right? And I was just like needed to get out of there because there was about to be another lockdown. And I was like, I can't. And it just sort of, things fell into place. It was kind of both impulsive and also fate kind of stepped in to make it happen in a way. Like, and I didn't even really know how to drive on the highway. I had to have a friend drive me out here and then like learn. So it was fun. It was impulsive, but like the right decision in retrospect.
1: So tell us more then, what makes it a good place for a romance novel? What makes, you said something about like bachelorette parties going by your door.
2: Well, it's a very romantic place. It's lots of beautiful inns and like hotels and like just the perfect setting for romance, especially for a summer romance. And it feels like, you know, the similar to how, you know, Carly Fortune's book have really made Barry's Bay a real like destination place. And Louise Penny in the Eastern Townships. I felt like, why not try to make PEC the sort of literary destination, you know? And because it's romantic, you could come out here and have a night at a beautiful hotel and see all the places where the characters go.
1: So the character, Elise, is also a writer, your main character. Mm-hmm. She writes, she's sort of like the queen of like Christmas TV shows and Christmas like movies mm-hmm. and stuff like that. And we were talking about this before you went on because we have some mutual friends. You've written for TV as well. I mean, Baroness Von Sketch and Schitt's Creek, just to name a few. What was it about the world of TV and writing that you thought would make it a good plot point in a romance novel?
2: Because I'm not sure exactly how the idea came to me, but TV writers don't do anything else. Like the job is so intense. Like most of entertainment, it's like 18-hour days, so absorbing. You kind of date who is around, and then also jobs are kind of sporadic. But so one of the parts of the TV and movie industry here in Canada is the Christmas movie and romance movie, Hallmark movies. They're all made up here, right? And so I thought it would be a fun setting for somebody who is kind of hasn't dated in a while, kind of cynical about love, and yet all day, every day, she has to make people fall in love who aren't real. And I also thought it was funny. Like, there's something inherently really funny about Christmas movies, especially since they're filmed in July.
1: Have you? Yeah, I know. It's hilarious just to see that. I have friends of mine who work on them, and they're like working on, you know, a Hallmark Christmas 4 in the middle of the heat wave. Have you ever worked in any of those shows?
2: I haven't, but I have wanted to try it out. Yeah. I had an idea for a feature.
1: Please.
2: I had an idea for a feature about like two people who are the leads in a Christmas movie, and they decide that if they're still single by Christmas, that they'll be each other's beards for their families who are like expecting them to settle down. And I just thought that would be fun.
1: If this is your pitch to the CBC right now, I'm sure they'll take it. I'm sure they're all about it.
0: I'm Jill Deacon. This is Q. You're listening to Tom Power's conversation with the writer Zoe Whittle. Zoe has just put out her first romance novel. It's called Chasing Summer, and she wrote it under the pen name Frankie Scott. And when you look at it, there are some pretty clear parallels between Zoe Whittle and Elise Hunter, the protagonist in Zoe's new book. They both moved from Toronto to Prince Edward County in Ontario. They're both writers. They both worked on Degrassi. So Tom wanted to know, where should we draw the line here between Zoe and this character that she's written, Elise? Here is what Zoe had to say about that.
2: Actually, Elise is very different from me. She's like, you know, first of all, she's 20 years younger and she's and straight, but she is similarly like has a little cynical side as well, like her sense of humor. I guess I don't think it's possible for a writer to write a book with a kind of sense of irony or a sense of humor or without also sharing that sense of humor. So there's a little bit of that. But in terms of our life story, there's really nothing. So
1: I've heard you talk about that before, like the idea that you said Elise is a little bit like me, mind you, she's straight. Like I heard you talk in an interview I was reading before you came in here a little bit about how up until now, like the relationships largely you have written about have been queer relationships. And in this novel, you did write about a straight relationship.
2: Yeah. I'm not sure exactly why, but you know, 11 out of 13 books are mostly concerned with queer relationships. And maybe this was just part of it, but I will say that her chosen and blood family around her in the book are all queer. She's kind of the odd one out. So for those who are interested in like queer and sapphic romance, there is a lesbian wedding at the center of the plot.
1: What is the hardest thing about writing a romance novel?
2: It's so difficult to be emotional without being sentimental and to be, to have sparky, funny, flirty dialogue that isn't corny. You know, like there's a really fine line between funny and corny in that within the like specific constraints of the genre, you know, because it's sort of like you have to fit within a certain kind of formal constraint to write a romance novel the same way you do to write TV comedy. But it's you're always a little bit worried that you are getting into a scene and you know, making the characters flat because it is such a tightly like woven scene kind of situation where you want them to fall in love, but you don't want to be too on the nose about it, if you know what I mean.
1: The first one is the thing I'm thinking about, like to be emotional without, what did you say? Like
2: to be emotional without being sentimental.
1: How do you do that?
2: You know, it's a lot of splicing at dialogue, sharpening things, making things as specific as possible. I think a lot of

0: That kind of thing.
1: How did you find writing the sex parts?
0: It was interesting because in my literary fiction, I feel like I know how to set up a sex scene in literary fiction. There's no rules. It's like risks are really rewarded, both like formally and language wise. But in a romance genre, like there are all these unwritten rules, or unwritten to me, about like what you should and what kind of romance novels have what kind of sex scenes. And
1: like,
0: and
1: this, on, I really like, wanted. What are the unwritten rules around what, around sex scenes and romance novels?
0: There's all these categories. This is a new thing that I've learned. Like there's like closed door romance, which is like they go off to have sex and you never read the description. And then there are open door romances, which is, you know, our heated rivalries. And then, you know, there are books that are basically just mostly sex scenes linked together by very, very tenuous plots, right? And what I was trying to do was to do like a beach reader, what used to be called chick lit in the 90s, you know, like very readable, entertaining, romantic, fun, but still emotional and still sexy kind of scenes. But there is a choreography involved in like writing a good sex scene, and it's very hard to do. Yeah, it's almost kind of mathematical. It's not as hot as you would imagine when you're like imagining all the like, because it's like moving. Yeah, it has to be seem real. And it's actually like quite, it's choreography, I guess, is what I would say. And also the dialogue. So hard to write sexy dialogue. Like you could go so wrong, just as you could in real life with what you say in that scenario. Like it has to be specific and funny or not funny, or like, you know, there has to be real feelings behind it.
1: This is so interesting to me because, again, like I've never written anywhere near a romance, you know, romance novel at all. But it may be the idea that we would have about a romance novel is writing the sex scenes would be they're sort of sitting at the desk, sort of fanning themselves, you know, getting very excited about it. But I love that you make it sound more like algebra. Like,
0: well, I mean, it's still fun. It's way more fun than trying to write, like, I don't know. I had to write a spleenectomy scene in one of my novels. It was far more fun than writing surgery. I will say that. Yeah.
1: I've read this two pieces of advice you've given writers before. One is don't think about publishing when you're writing, which is solid advice. Mm-hmm. The second was about sex scenes. You said, don't skip the sex scenes, even if writing them, quote, makes you want to die a little.
0: I don't know where I said that. Yeah, I feel like when books don't have people having sex, it's like, it's not lifelike. You know, it's like you wouldn't have a whole book without people eating. And so, you know, it's part of life. And it's also, you know, all plot comes from character, as they say. And it's hard. I don't know. You could write a very lonely narrator and have them not desire anybody throughout your book, but it would be, I think it adds something to the lifelikeness of your fake people.
1: I got to talk to Carly Fortune just a couple of days ago, and one of the things that we were talking about was, I should say for people who don't know, the great Canadian romance novelist, and we were talking a little bit, you know, earlier you mentioned, you know, when I was growing up, I used to read what was then called chick lit or beach reads. And it feels like things are changing in terms of society's impression of romance, maybe not necessarily like the literary industry's impression of romance novelists. So just broadly, do you think that genre has gotten the respect it deserves?
0: I think it's really starting to. And I think that's because its fan base, its readership is so smart and they're really on it. Like, I don't know how else to put it. I think that there's like less tolerance of misogyny generally in pop culture. And I think that the root of the stigma against romance novels is mostly just rooted in misogyny or the assumption that it's like a silly woman's interest.
1: Can you talk more about that? About why, like, because I wanted to ask, why do you think it was devalued for so long? To talk about that at the root of it, it's misogyny.
0: I think that, a literary writer can write a thriller and it still seems serious, even if it's like something to be sold commercially to a lot of people. And I think romance still kind of sometimes has a stigma because it's considered something that's a woman's interest. I think it's much like, you see it in the ways that like a Starbucks latte is marketed to women, or, you know, anything that women like is instantly devalued in a lot of ways. And I think that there's been enough pushback that maybe people are starting to take it seriously. And I think certainly the publishing industry is starting to really take it seriously, mm-hmm. because it's like a very difficult time in publishing, and it is one of those books that they always sell, and people

0: people really love them, and there's a really, really considerate fan base out there.
1: What's it been like for you to see the success of folks like Carly Fortune and Rachel Reid and Elle Kennedy, these Canadian romance authors who are just killing it and selling, best-selling internationally all over the world?
0: It's so exciting. It's so exciting specifically to see Carly Fortune like skyrocket. I really love her books, and I have loved seeing Rachel Reid's success. I mean, who could have imagined it, right? And I think like there's a real appetite for joy and for falling in love, and to what, two people falling in love. It's a classic narrative arc, and I think, that's why everybody writes songs about it, and there's all kinds of art about falling in love, and this is just like a very synthesized, focused version of that kind of narrative arc, and it makes sense that people are drawn to it right now, given the state of the world.
1: We were talking earlier a little bit about how I asked you how much this character, Elise, is based on you, and you said, not a whole lot. But I also think about the way you talked about pop music, which is that people think it's really easy to write, but it's actually quite difficult to craft. I would also say people think it's trite and fun, but also it actually contains a lot of really deep emotions, often from the writer or from the singer, kind of wrapped up in these hooks. So I know your past literary fiction, it's been very easy to be able to jump the cross the T's and dot the I's between your literary fiction and maybe things you were going on through your own life, or being able to find healing about things that was going on in your own life. Has writing romance fiction been able to help you sort anything out personally?
0: That's a really interesting question. I think it has. I brought up the Liz Phair of it all originally, and I do think it's no mistake that I'm writing this book in middle age. Like, I am less concerned than ever about like hitting certain benchmarks in terms of ambition. I'm like not hung up on things that I used to be hung up about. And I'm more interested in like the time I have left, hopefully, on this earth, like having fun and doing complex artistic work that nonetheless is like, I'm trying not to concentrate so much on like the ego of it all. And I think that there's not much in Elise that is like me, but there is a certain kind of like emotional journey she goes through in terms of letting go of certain kinds of like workaholic tendencies. Like, she's an intense workaholic at the beginning of the book, and then she tries to let that go. And I think that that's a journey that I've been on lately, for sure.
1: Well, I'm so glad you found your way to this. Congratulations on the book, and thanks so much for telling me the story. And I'm sort of like just so in love with the idea that this also came from a place of you sort of like maybe stepping away from like the imposed ambition on you and trying to find more joy and happiness in your own life. Congrats on the book, Zoe.
0: Thank you. Thanks so much.

0: That's Modest Mouse and Float On, a song heavily featured in Zoe Whittle's new romance novel, Chasing Summer. That book was written under her pen name, Frankie Scott. And before that, you heard Tom's conversation with Zoe Whittle. Coming up on the show, you're going to hear about the small fishing community that became a meeting point for one of the biggest hash smuggling operations in Canadian history, and about how that story inspired Andy Hines' new film, Little Lorraine. I'm Jill Deakin, in for Tom Power, the director Andy Hines, on cue right after this.
1: It's cloudy and 18 degrees in Calgary. Good morning. I'm Stephanie Thomas with your CBC News update. Alberta RCMP have issued an amber alert for a six-year-old boy. They say Lanikai Morrison was abducted from the hamlet of Valhalla Center near the border with BC. He's white with a slight build, long, light brown hair and brown eyes. The RCMP say he may be with his mother, Krista Morrison, 35 years old. Anyone who sees them or a 2015 Toyota Tundra with an Alberta license plate should call 911. Some park and ride lots along Calgary Transit's Red Line could soon be replaced by housing. The Calgary Municipal Land Corporation is creating master plans for transit-oriented communities. It's looking at lots in Anderson, Dalhousie, and Fish Creek Lacombe LRT stations. A Calgary-based company has been fined over $437,000 for failing to report an oil emulsion spill in 2023. The city will consider changes to a bylaw targeting foxtail barley, a native grass that is potentially harmful to pets when ingested. The 2023 bylaw hasn't been working as planned. Administration is suggesting city council focus on education instead. That's your CBC News update. Today on Alberta at Noon, the question is, are you tracking your sleep? I'm Stephanie Thomas. 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
0: Jill Deakin in for Tom Power. You're listening to Q. In the summer of 1990, a quiet wharf on the coast off Cape Breton became a meeting point for one of the biggest hash smuggling operations in Canadian history. We're talking about roughly 24 tons of hash worth hundreds of millions of dollars and a massive police operation, the RCMP, the Coast Guard, the military closing in. Against that backdrop, Nova Scotia songwriter Adam Baldwin imagined the lives of the people who could have been swept up in a story like that. He's

0: That's Lighthouse in Little Lorraine by Adam Baldwin. So when he made that song, he tapped fellow Maritimer and friend Andy Hines to make the music video. But Andy actually saw something bigger, a feature film all about the people living in the small coastal mining town and the impossible choices they faced when their livelihood disappeared. Tom Power spoke with Andy Hines shortly after the film premiered in Cape Breton back in April about why he wanted his first feature film to be about this unexpected chapter of maritime history, how he managed to convince one of the biggest stars in the world to be part of it, and about why getting anyone in Cape Breton to tell him the true story of what really happened was pretty close to impossible. Have a listen.
1: I remember the first time I heard that song, it was backstage at an Alan Doyle concert in Wolfville, Nova Scotia. And Adam played that song for me and he hadn't recorded it yet. And I was completely blown away. When did you first hear that song? Were you there at backstage?
2: I'll tell you right now, I wish I was at at that Alan Doyle show in Wolfville. No, I first heard it, I think, kind of recently after it had been recorded. And I'm happy to say I think I was the first filmmaker to hear it. Because I think if any other filmmaker had heard it, they would have just jumped on it the way I did. And I was sent it by Adam's manager. And I think he was hoping that I would say yes to making a music video. And I called Adam right away. I listened to it, you know, I knew right away after the first time. I was like, this is a movie. At the very least, if not a TV series. And I called Adam and I said, I heard the song. And yeah, we will make that music video. But we need to make that music video as the sort of proof of concept to be able to show people that it should really be a movie or a TV series.
1: This is where I need you to tell us the true story behind Adam's song, behind your movie.
2: Well, you know, as someone coming out of a screening in Toronto a couple of days ago said to me that, he said, well, you got five or six of the stories in there, but you missed a couple. There is no way to get to the bottom of what is fact and fiction around this story.
1: And these characters in your film are based on real people.
2: Potentially. They're based on the people that I know about from Adam's song, which was told to him by a hearse driver on the way to a dear friend of his funeral, who said, well, where are you from? And he said, well, my dad's from Lewisburg. Oh, what's your last name? You know, oh, I know him. I got a story for you. Anytime I gassed my truck in Cape Breton, someone would say, you come from away? What are you doing here? Oh, we're making on a movie about Little Lorraine. Oh, yeah, I know that story. I had some of that salty. The other night while I was in Cape Breton, I was given the phone number of a woman who texted me saying, I was there. If you'd like to chat, come see me at my house. I live here, and she lived out towards Lewisburg.
1: Did you go say hi?
2: I did.
1: Yeah.
2: It was a little bit too eerie for me. One of the baddies in this film, you know, maybe he was a real guy and he might have come and knocked on this woman's door and asked her to borrow a rifle that he knew that her husband had in the house. And for what reason, he wouldn't tell. And she said, no, absolutely not. And slammed the door in his face. But, you know,
1: how do you make a film out of that, man? Because I know that when there's stories like that off the coast of Newfoundland about hash boats coming in and about, you know, like we have a couple of those stories, I should say myself. And it's a bit of two things happening at the same time. One is that people don't want to talk about it at all, especially like if it's going to be talked about on the record.
2: Yeah.
1: And then also people really want to talk about it.
2: Yeah.
1: If it's not on the record. Yeah, if they can sit down with it, all they want to do is tell you about it.
2: And that's 100% my experience.
1: Yeah.
2: I'm now getting folded into
1: the same thing, which is really interesting,
2: you know, because like.
1: But how do you make a movie out of that then?
2: Well, you know, I really used the music video and the song as sort of the framework for it. But I also saw all the gaps that I was going to fill in when I would listen to the song. I could conceptualize, you know, the in-between parts that weren't there and what would be a great way to fill this in and how could this go and how would I change the ending to make it new for everyone, whether they knew the song or the video. But it's, yeah, it's a process, you know, and it took a lot, you know, it was such a fun thing to kind of fill in the gaps and to be as imaginative as possible and while still maintaining these threads of truth, you know.
1: I think I can get past the witness protection program portion of the interview and ask you some stuff that they may be a bit easier, that you don't have to worry so much about getting a text about when this airs.
2: Yeah.
1: You've been a highly acclaimed music video director for a long time. Why did you want this story about Nova Scotia to be your first feature?
2: I always knew, you know, I moved from Nova Scotia to Los Angeles to go to the American Film Institute.
1: Where in Nova Scotia?
2: At the time, I was living in Halifax.
1: But you're from?
2: I'm from the Valley.
1: Yeah.
2: And I moved to LA to learn filmmaking, always with the intention that I wanted to learn that sort of Hollywood style of filmmaking and storytelling and then bring it back to Canada. So I always knew my first film would be set here and of a story of the Maritimes, and that was really in me.
1: Is that in you because of your dad? I don't know if you noticed the book that's in the...
2: I did. I did. Just on my way in here.
1: That wasn't planted because you were coming in. That's just there. Can you tell us who your dad is?
2: His name's Sherman Hines, and he's a talented man with a camera. And he taught me how to see, and you know,
1: Sherman Hines is an award-winning and very celebrated, and some might say, a legendary Canadian photographer who's, I know, the best for capturing like the Atlantic provinces.
2: Yeah.
1: Does that have something to do with the fact that you want to make your first story about Nova Scotia, about that neck of the woods?
2: I'm sure in some way, but the Maritimes in Nova Scotia specifically is deeply in me. And we have such a lush folklore and across the Maritimes and especially Newfoundland, as you would know, that if I only ever just made stories that were from the Maritimes, I could have a very healthy and happy career just exploring the stories that are available to us from there. But it is something that I always wanted to do, and I want to really create this genre, which I would refer to as Easterns. And
1: as opposed to Westerns.
2: Mm-hmm.
1: Oh, yeah.
2: And that are Maritime-rooted Canadian stories that are shot there, set there, but global, absolutely global stories with exploring the human condition and exploring genres and stories that absolutely travel the world and certainly would speak to anyone across North America.
1: Can I say why I think that's the case in this film? I think this film, while I don't want people to think that it's only the story of a big crime in a small town and a drug bust, because this movie starts with a mass layoff that people were laid off from the mine. People were laid off from a job that they expected to have their entire lives, that their fathers had before them, and they were desperate. And the characters in your film and in Adam's song, and my guess is in real life, were desperate after the loss of that livelihood. To me, you didn't make a fun caper. Maybe this is the reason that, because who across North America can't relate to that? You made a film about what happens when a town is decimated like that.
2: Yeah, and I think that, you know, we shot the film 2 years ago, but I could see what the onset of AI was going to be doing to people now and in the near future. And there's deeply this parallel, because the film is not about drugs. It's not about drug dealers. That's not it. It's about what would you do if you were in a position thinking that you had your financial life and everything taken care of, you had a steady job that you'd retire out of, and what if that disappeared overnight and then you didn't have that, but you still had all the responsibilities that you wake up with that next day? What's to say that you wouldn't find yourself taking a job in a different position that you don't know anything about that ends up having you entrapped in a situation that you could have never seen coming. You know, there's this other parallel as well with, you know, we have The Clash. The Clash, Straight to Hell, is in this film as a cover by Goldie Boutillier from Glace Bay, Cape Breton, who has now been, you know, opening for Katy Perry on a world tour. And she covers it. And in that song, there is a parallel with the steel mines, the steel mills in England closing. And there's this really amazing parallel there with the coal mines closing in Cape Breton, which, yeah, it's all sort of mixed together.
1: It's also fun to, given that our neck of the woods, when there is stuff made about us, is usually about, and I love all of these things, but like fiddles, again, which I love, and you know, clotheslines and frolicking. And I know as well as you do of the dark and underbelly of the place that we're from and how much crime and how many drug stories are, you know, kicking around there. Is there something interesting to you about that too? You know?
2: Yeah. Yes. I would say that that's true. There is sort of a stereotype of the Maritimes, yeah, which I think that it's really inaccurate in a lot of ways. And it comes from sort of an idyllic or idealized sort of point of view, which is not necessarily accurate. But yeah, there's just a whole world of other stories that come from out there that are just so fascinating.
0: I'm Jill Deacon. This is Q. You're in the middle of Tom Powers' conversation with Canadian director Andy Hines. They're talking about Andy's feature film debut, Little Lorraine, which is inspired by a true story about a drug smuggling ring that ran through a small Cape Breton community in the 1980s. Here's a little bit of the film's trailer.
3: We have a big problem coming from South America with the illegal distribution of narcotics. We're gonna plug the hole.
4: I'm wrapped up in a terrible thing.
5: You're a good man, Tommy. Whatever you're wrapped up in, it doesn't change who you are.
0: So in the trailer there, you heard a little bit of the Interpol investigator who's closing in on the operation. And to play that role, Andy Hines tapped one of the biggest stars in the world, Colombian singer J Balvin. And Andy says getting him to Cape Breton almost didn't happen. Here's where they get into that story.
1: You got some really interesting cast in this. You have Rhys Darby, who I know from Flight of the Conchords. You have the Sean Astin. I mean, people would know him from a lot of different things, but Lord of the Rings. And then you have J Balvin, one of the biggest artists in the world anywhere right now, one of the top 10 most streamed on artists on Spotify anywhere in the world right now. He plays someone from Interpol. He plays someone investigating these crimes. How did you get him in this movie?
2: That's a great question. Jose and I have been friends for...
1: Is that his real name?
2: Jose, yes.
1: That was cool, by the way, that you called him Jose.
2: J Balvin, I call, like, J Balvin is the character, the music, the guy on stage, and I always remind him that he's actually Jose.
1: Yeah. keep him in line.
2: Yeah, we've been friends for almost a decade now, and worked on, you know, music videos and documentary work and this kind of thing, and, you know, he's one of the people that checks on me, you know, just texts me, asks me how I'm doing and what I'm up to with nothing attached to it, you know, and that means a lot, and I felt like when I wrote this character, Detective Lozano, that it was like perfect for him. And I've kind of always wanted to work with him as an actor, even though it's just never been on his radar, or it's, you know, he hasn't done it before. But I just felt like him in a period 1980s thing as, you know, one of the good guys was just perfect for him. So it was complicated to get him. Long story short is it was difficult to get him to Cape Breton.
1: And physically get him to Cape Breton.
2: Absolutely. Because he was on a tour, he was promoting a new album, and to block him out for a week in Cape Breton was complicated. But, you know, he was nervous about it. I'll be honest, he probably won't want me to say this, but I think he's admitted in it a little bit in an interview that he did pull out of the movie about a week before he was supposed to start shooting. And I called him and I said that just wasn't an option anymore.
1: He pulled out?
2: Yeah, he said, I can't make it happen. And I said, well, you have to. We have to close the loop here. You have to be in Cape Breton. And so through a bit of cajoling in a pep talk, I was able to get him back on board and get him to Cape Breton.
1: Where did you guys shoot this thing?
2: We shot it primarily on like the Lewisburg side of Cape Breton.
1: How did J Balvin enjoy Cape Breton?
2: Absolutely loved it.
1: Really?
2: Absolutely loved it. And I didn't think anybody would know him there. I for some reason, I thought I found a corner of the planet that no one would recognize him, no one would know his name, and no, you know, that we'd be good and unhindered, right?
1: Was that part of the pitch to him? Hey, man, you can come here. No one's going to know who you are.
2: No one's going to know who you are. Everybody's going to leave you alone. It's going to be amazing. We can just do this, and it's going to be fine. And then he made one video about 15 minutes after getting to Lewisburg, where just a little corner of a cafe was up here in the just above his head
1: in the video
2: promoting his new album.
1: Yeah.
2: And about 20 minutes later, this guy and a girl from Colombia showed up and on set and said, is J Balvin here? And I was like, oh no, what has he been up to? And I looked right away. I went on there. It was on all his socials. He'd made a video, but there's nothing. I'm talking like, it was incredible. These students that were at University of Cape Breton knew exactly where he was. And then that was it. All week, people would just be
1: coming by,
2: showing up to the set. Yeah.
1: You got to imagine it's more surprising for them, to be honest. Like, they're from Columbia, they're going to the University of Cape Breton. They open up Instagram, and J Balvin's, is he here?
2: Yeah.
1: On Cape Breton Island?
2: Was like, I know that's in Lewisburg. Got in the car and came from Sydney. I mean, we pulled up to shoot a scene by a basketball court, and when we arrived, there was his music was playing from an open window. And I told Derek, my first AD, to go and knock on the door and say, look out your window in about half an hour. And sure enough, we were middle of a scene half an hour later, and this girl came running out of the building straight across the street into his arms and was like, what are you doing here? So great.
1: What's the most meaningful thing someone from out that way, maybe in Cape Breton or from around that area, has said to you after watching this movie?
2: This might sound strange, but there's been such an outpouring that it's a little bit hard to keep track of. I don't know how my number got out, but I'm receiving text messages currently from people.
1: That's the most Atlantic Canadian thing I've ever heard. Get his number.
2: Yeah.
1: Do you got his? Oh, yes, I got Andy's number. I'll give it to you right now, girl. Yeah. Go on. Yeah. And then, yeah, that's no problem. I'll give you the number.
2: Yeah. Yeah. And
1: my number gets out all the time.
2: It's crazy.
1: I get these, you know, I don't know. I don't mind it that much, but I get these, you know, hi, Tom. My name's Suzanne. I'm from Clarenville, and I got a book coming out. You know, it happens to me. I can't figure it out.
2: I like that segment you did on the radio a couple of days ago.
1: Yeah, I do.
2: Yeah. And the outpouring has just been so incredible. It's the first time they've ever seen a film that captured Cape Breton and the Maritimes or Nova Scotia in a way that felt real and they could taste the salt in the air.
1: Congratulations on the film.
2: Thanks, pal.

one night, and he hustled us out to the sea. He shut off the engines and the floodlights, and he pointed a shotgun at me.

That's Lighthouse in Little Lorraine by Adam Baldwin. And before that, you heard Tom Power's conversation with Canadian film director Andy Hines. His movie Little Lorraine is playing now on demand. And due to popular demand, you can still catch Little Lorraine in select theaters in Nova Scotia, BC, and Manitoba.

Ever since Alison Russell's debut album, Outside Child, came out in 2021, her life has changed completely. She has gone on to collaborate with artists like Norah Jones, Brandi Carlile. She received 8 Grammy nominations with a win for Best American Roots Performance. She even starred on Broadway in the hit musical Hadestown. But in the middle of all this, Alison started to feel a heaviness she realized was almost a symptom of being so booked and so busy she was away from her family. Alison is now back with a new album that she wants to sound intentionally joyful. See what you think. Sounds like this.

That's a bit of Alison Russell and her new song, Rainbows. You are going to hear Tom Power's full conversation with Alison tomorrow on Q. That is it for the program today. Thank you so much for listening. I'm Jill Deacon. We'll be back with you again tomorrow. Have a

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2: Hi, I'm Rad Simon Blaise, sitting in for Elamine Abdul Mahmoud. So there's this new adaptation of Little House on the Prairie out today on Netflix, and it's not your parents' Little House on the Prairie, nor is it Laura Ingalls Wilder's version. You're going to hear how they've updated this classic American story.
3: This is CBC News. It's mostly sunny and 18 degrees at 11 o'clock. Good morning, I'm Stephanie Thomas. An Amber Alert has been issued for a six-year-old boy and his mother. Alberta RCMP say he was abducted near the Alberta-BC boundary, about 63 kilometers northwest of Grand Prairie. Police say the little boy might be with his 35-year-old mother, Krista Morrison, and her 35-year-old partner, Daniel Ludwig. RCMP are looking for a black 2015 Toyota Tundra with an Alberta license plate. Anyone who sees them or the vehicle should call 911. The Alberta Energy Regulator has fined a Calgary-based company over $437,000 for failing to report an oil emulsion spill in 2023. Jessica Campbell has the story.
4: Entrada Resources Inc. didn't do an annual pipeline inspection, AER said in a statement. That led to external corrosion and ultimately the release of oil emulsion in Clearwater County, 70 kilometers northwest of Red Deer, the statement says. AER wrote that the spill may have significantly impacted the environment. The company was fined for failing to report the release and failing to contain and remediate it. Jason Unger is the executive director of Alberta's Environmental Law Center. He says the company was charged $5,000 a week.
5: It was significant enough to have almost 70,000 tons of soil and a variety of plant matter that was impacted. So it obviously was significant enough to warrant a pretty significant fine.
4: In a statement to CBC News, Entrada says they will not be commenting further on the matter. Jessica Campbell, CBC News, Lloydminster.
3: Meta has announced its intentions for a data center project north of Edmonton. The company behind Instagram and Facebook says it's putting $13 billion into the project and promises not to use water. It will generate its own natural gas system, which is something Alberta has pushed for in previous legislation. David Pickup with the Pembina Institute says this could drive up natural gas-based costs for Albertans.
6: Alberta has been, you know, systemically creating barriers and making it more difficult for low-cost, low-emission renewables to go ahead. And so now, you know, data centers and other kind of large industrial loads that are coming forward really only have one option, and that's gas.
3: Alberta Technology and Innovation Minister Nate Glubish says he's aware of these concerns and that his team has done work to ensure the province avoids these scenarios. A probation officer from Calgary has been charged with accessing confidential information. Police allege in January, a probation officer with Alberta Correctional Services accessed protected databases outside her scope of work to obtain the confidential information. The 25-year-old woman faces one count each of breach of trust and unauthorized use of a computer. Calgary Mayor Jeremy Farkas says feedback has been positive to the city's late-night noise limits for Stampede music tents. After weeks of back and forth, the city settled on new rules that require concerts to end by midnight. Bass levels have also been lowered, but overall volume limits are the same as last year. Farkas says it's too early to say whether more changes will be needed ahead of next year's Stampede.
7: Anecdotally, we've been hearing really good feedback from local residents. We're going to continue to very closely collaborate with our law enforcement partners, by law enforcement folks as well, to make sure that we can execute on the Stampede that's lively, but also safe and respectful for the communities that ultimately need to have a good night's sleep to be able to go to work the next day.
3: The city says it received 70 noise complaints for tents and events across Calgary over the first 4 days of Stampede. More numbers are expected to be released later today. Prime Minister Mark Carney is in Saudi Arabia today, hoping to reset relations with the kingdom and enhance trade partnerships.
8: I complimented His Royal Highness this afternoon on many things, his leadership, his vision. But I also complimented him on the quality of the military band of the royal household, because they played an absolutely flawless O Canada, and they have not played O Canada for 26 years, because that's when the last Canadian Prime Minister was elected.
3: Some Canadian human rights groups are critical of Carney's visits, citing the Saudi human rights record. That's your CBC Calgary News. For an update on traffic, here's Angela Knight.
9: In the southeast, there's a multi-vehicle collision southbound on Deerfoot approaching Memorial Drive. Multiple lanes are blocked. Emergency crews are on the scene. Please be careful if you're headed that way. And of course, anytime you see a traffic problem, and it's safe to call us, our traffic line is 403-521-1010.
3: Today on Alberta at Noon, the question is, are you tracking your sleep? Call in and share your story. In the weather, it's 19 degrees in Calgary. 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I'm Stephanie Thomas.
2: Okay, so Little House on the Prairie has been adapted dozens of times. Okay, we are talking musicals and radio plays and even Japanese anime. And of course, that iconic 70s TV series. I mean, these frontier stories, they are, of course, a huge part of the greater American myth. But now there's a new version that is challenging the harmful tropes that date all the way back to the original books. I'm Rad Simon Play, sitting in for El Amin Abdel Mahmoud. This is Kabotion. Catherine Van Arendok and Johnny J are here to get into this with me. Welcome back to the show, y'all.
10: Hi.
11: Hi, thanks for having me.
2: Thanks for being here. Look, I just want to point out the original TV series for The Little House, the Little House on the Prairie that actually ran from like 1974 to 1983. That was actually the most streamed legacy show of 2024. Like, we are talking more so than Friends and Law and Order. People spent 13 billion minutes watching it that year. So clearly, like, there is an appetite still for these stories that are based on Laura Ingalls Wilder's books. And maybe that's why we have this new Netflix reboot. And so I want to start by asking you both what your relationship to Little House on the Prairie is. Catherine, let's start with you.
10: Yeah, these were books that my mother read aloud to me and my younger sister in the early 90s. I would have been in third and fourth grade, I think, when she was reading these books out loud to me. And I loved them. I loved them endlessly. I loved the minute descriptions of how exactly you get a door to swing smoothly and built and digging a well and how much candy. Like, I loved everything about them. But the other thing about my experience of having these books read out loud to me was that my mother argued with them as she was reading them out loud to us. So it was like, okay, they're leaving the prairie. They're going to Plum Creek now. Why is Pa going to Plum Creek? Because he seems to have some mental illness that requires him to continue roving the prairie. Like, and then it was like, who are these indigenous people who show up in these books? Well, it's clearly not the whole story. Like, why do they feel this way? And so my experience of these books was always mediated by her reframing of them. And I have deliberately not read them to my own kids because I was afraid of the part where I had to do all of my own, you know, reframing, remediation for them.
2: Yeah, I love that. Interrogating it while experiencing it on first contact sounds like the way to go. Johnny, how about you? How did you experience this?
11: Well, it's kind of interesting because, well, of course, I'm Native, right? Mm. So I have a different lens. But also on my dad's side, my grandma was a librarian and she actually knew Laura Ingalls Wilder. Mm. And, you know, like that was a big part of my upbringing as well, which is hilarious because I was an avid reader and my grandma being a librarian would give me books and introduce me to the Little House on the Prairie series, which then caused a stir in the family because, you know, there's a lot of anti-Indigeneity. And my mom's like, well, why didn't she ask me? It caused a rift between the two, a little argument. but it was really interesting because in a way that conversation really opened my grandma's eyes to the fact that she didn't really understand our point of view because, you know, my dad is actually my stepdad. And so, you know, they weren't really familiar with like Native families or that history or how we experience that. So it really opened up a dialogue and changed the relationship between the way that my dad's side of the family kind of interacted with our side of the family. It created a little more understanding and also kind of started getting me that realization that like with literature, you know, nothing is above critique. Nothing's going to be absolutely perfect representation. So it started that. And, you know, I think that's why I'm a media critic, you know, because, you know, I learned to just read and consume the media through that critical lens of looking at what are the pros, what are the cons, and how does this show progress? Where can we learn to do better? And so that's like with Little House on the Prairie. You know, I grew up with that. You know, my grandparents watched the TV show. I read the books, and I was probably one of those people in 2024. And, you know, like I binged the series. And even this new series, I watched it straight through.
2: Right.
11: No break.
2: Yeah. Well, you know, I mean, I love that, like, you know, the interrogation that you both of you are describing in your family context of experiencing Little House on the Prairie. I mean, that has then grown into a much more national conversation over the last few years, right? I mean, we also had like quite a few years ago, the American Library Association, they actually removed Laura Ingalls Wilder's name from a children's literature prize because of the racist portrayals of Indigenous and Black people in her books. So, you know, with that in mind, I mean, let's have a listen to the modern adaptation of Little House on the Prairie.
12: Tell me, Mr. Ingalls, what brought you to this land?
13: A fresh start for my family.
12: To be the beginning of something.
14: Hello.
13: We're building a house nearby. Maybe we're neighbors.
14: I'd be careful if I were you.
13: There's nothing free about this land at all. I can't have strangers walking into my house uninvited. I think they'd say the same thing.
2: So that was a bit of the trailer for the new Little House on the Prairie. And this season, I mean, it is based on the third book in the series. And so, you know, it's set in the late 1860s. The Ingalls family have just arrived in Kansas and they're planning to build a new home on Osage territory. Catherine, I mean, do you think that this reboot is delivering on what fans loved about the original series or the books?
10: I do think so. I think that is one of its real strengths, is that it is not attempting to go whole hog into like, this is the dark, gritty version. Like, these people were villains. This is, you know, you need to feel bad about this thing that you perhaps loved as a child. It is so wholesome that I found myself skeptical of it in places, because it feels like such a warm, fuzzy, like family friendly. It reminds me of network television that I watched a lot in the early 1990s, that sort of the family dramas that don't really exist very much anymore. And, you know, you see that in Snatches, or you see the beginning, the opening scene, which is Laura Ingalls as about 10-year-old girl, and she is doing a voiceover narration in the way that she is the point of view character of the books. And she's saying, like, here's my family, and we are cozily, like, on our wagon heading west. And I was like, oh, no. Like, I was concerned, in fact, that it was going to be too much of the thing that that people really loved about these books when they originally came out. And I think its great strength is that it is very good at keeping that warmth and like resilience and the aspirational elements of it that came out during the what is really originally published during the Great Depression, but then also adding all of this other framing and context about who these people are and why they are there and who they are displacing and all of that.
2: Yeah, I mean, like the added context is, I mean, this time, this series, like the Osage community, these characters are playing a much bigger role in this telling of the story. Johnny, I mean, how did you feel about this updated version of Little House on the Prairie?
11: You know, I think like with most natives, the moment we heard there was going to be a reboot, it was just like, do we really need that? But I found myself really just loving it because it was wholesome. And, you know, I agree. It seemed too safe in a lot of the story. Like, it seemed like it was leading up to conflict and then it would just resolve so easily. But I kind of think we need that now, because we live in a world where there's so much turmoil. We kind of need that easy resolution, because it gives you the warm and fuzzies, like, oh, we can work this out. But what I really love is the Osage portrayal. And, you know, just the thing that I really like was the fact that there was no vilification of the people in the series. You got a full rounded idea of why they were there, why they were doing this, what their personal belief was, but also you got to see the other side of it as well, like from the Osage perspective. And that was so beautifully done to me. And, you know, two of the Osage consultants, Julie O'Keefe and Dr. Robert Royer, you know, they do such an amazing job of really just bringing that realism to the series. Because I was watching, I grew up in Oklahoma, my tribe's not far from the Osage, and just seeing the regalia, the way that they were allowed to be as Native people was just so beautiful to me. And those scenes that needed that sensitivity, you know, they were done by, directed by Erica Tremblay and Sydney Freeland. And I'm a Sydney Freeland stan. Mm-hmm. Anything she does, I just absolutely love it. But I was so surprised to see just the sensitivity and the beauty and warmth and humanity that they brought to these stories that could easily have gone wrong with the natives being vilified, much like they were in the original series and in the books. But they really showed how our experiences, you know, in just bring different contexts, you know, with Carolyn, you know, I really love that, how they kind of explained like her experience of living through the Dakota Wars, through that proximity is what shaped her worldview of how Indigenous people were and how coming into contact with them, how that changed. And, you know, in the way that they were able to relate to each other, White Son and Carolyn, through education, through the love of books. I really loved that moment because that was what was happening in my family. Right. Was there was that bridge that was connected because of literature. And so I really love that moment in the series.
2: Yeah. And I just want to point out, you know, you mentioned Sydney Freeland, how much you love her. She is, of course, the director of Rutherford Falls, I believe, or one of the creators of the Rutherford Falls, as well as the Marvel series Echo. And then alongside Erica Tremblay, who made the movie Fancy Dance. You know, Catherine, over to you. I mean, look, the little books, the Little House books, they've been described as semi-autobiographical. So can you actually mm-hmm. talk to me about how much of the books actually reflect Laura Ingalls Wilder's real life?
10: Yeah, these books are taken from Wilder's impressions of her own childhood, but she remembered things imperfectly and she was deliberately leaving things out of her story. She was writing them, as I mentioned, during the Great Depression. And so they were designed to be aspirational stories of family resilience. And they do not include a lot of the more grisly memories of violence that she witnessed or heard people talking about. They are scenes of intense hardship, but they are delivered with a great deal of matter-of-factness. And there's fudging, you know, in the Little House on the Prairie book, she says that they lived 40 miles out of town. They did not live 40 miles out of town. You miss all of this other context about the kind of culture of misinformation that is why Pa thought that there was free land in the West. Like, she was just like, we went out because there was free land. And of course, she may not have known at the time that it was group of railroad magnates who are all trying to get white settlers to go out so that they had a reason to then go out and start building railroads. Like, all of this context, part of it is some that she was purposely holding back from because she was writing children's fiction consciously. And some of it was also she just could not remember what happened in her childhood clearly. And so the books are this really fascinating and messy document that the show does a fair amount to try to recontextualize more accurately. In the show, they live closer to town than she describes in the book. In the show, they have this discussion about how the free land flyers came from the railroads and not from the government. And so the show is working with the books as factual, but not the last word on what fact was in her life.
2: Yeah, I mean, it feels like a great response to, as opposed to like throwing out or banning these stories, like let's like actually just like let's grapple with what was misread about them. Let's bring in the greater context and the reality, including the black doctor neighbor.
10: Yes, who was, yes. Right? Yes. He was actually their closest neighbor. He appears just once in the show, or in the book, he appears in one very striking chapter, but the show, he is there all the time. time. And I was like, oh, it's so funny that so interesting that they made him a bigger character and he's a recurring figure in their life. Well, he would have been a recurring figure in their lives. He lived closest to them. Yeah. And it's why I have been so grateful to have this show. I did not read these books to my own kids, but I showed the show to them immediately because I realized that it was this way of giving them this thing that I had experienced as a kid and cared very much about, and was so happy to have this version that felt like a more responsible, careful, and meaningful way of giving them this part of American history.
2: Mm-hmm. Well, Johnny, I want to go over to you, last word to you, but I only have about 40 seconds left and a minute left. But I mean, I want to know what you felt about, you know, like this, these books, they have been bestsellers during the Great Depression when they first came out. And then, you know, the TV series actually came out in 1974 against the recession and the oil crisis. And then, you know, the show rose in popularity during the COVID-19 lockdown. Johnny, why do you think people keep reaching out for these stories during hard times?

0: back that feeling of nostalgia. You know, because I remember watching the TV show with my grandparents, which is why I wanted to watch it again, just to kind of recapture that. And I think that's why these books, why the TV show, and I absolutely know that this new series is going to be the thing where we're just going to go back to it over and over again, because it's something that just brings those warm and fuzzy feelings to you.
1: Listen, I could talk to you guys about this for so much more, because there's so much there, so much text to kind of unpack in this. But so that's all the time we have. So thank you so much for being here.
2: Thank you so much.
0: Thank you.
1: Johnny J is a TV and film critic and founder of Red Pop News, based in Los Angeles. Catherine Van Arendock is a TV critic at Vulture. Look out for her essay on Little House on the Prairie that will be coming out soon. And the first season of Little House on the Prairie is out on Netflix today. I'm Rad Simon Blazing again for Elamine Abdel Mahmoud. This is Gabotian. Okay, so you know that moment in like the Mission Impossible movies when the bad guy realizes they're caught because Ethan Hunt has been recording them the whole time with these glasses that have a camera in it? Well, that could be you, because there's a new generation of smart glasses that cost less than an iPhone. We're talking about this Ray-Ban and Meta collaboration that's growing in popularity while also sparking like major safety and privacy concerns. And part of what's fueling the hysteria around this is the new Ray-Ban Meta ad campaign featuring Kylie Jenner. Vas Bednar has thoughts on all of this, and you're here with me now. Thank you for joining us.
3: Thanks for having me.
1: So Vas, I mean, look, this technology, not exactly new. I mean, this kind of technology has been around in the 60s and 70s, and also, you know, the idea of spyglasses has been in the pop culture, you know, lexicon for like, you know, with all the movies and TV shows in all those decades. And then, of course, there was like the Google glasses that were like the failed attempt at Google that Google had in terms of marketing for the mass public, these smart glasses back in the 2010s. So what is it about that Meta and Ray-Ban are, what is it that they're offering that is getting them all this attention?
3: Right. It is a kind of the right moment. You mentioned iPhones in your introduction, or phones, when you were mentioning pricing. These are a multimodal form of technology, a wearable kind of intended to potentially replace phones, right? So what's could potentially be appealing to people here? There's some technology where you have audio, you know, on part of your glasses. So you can be getting directions where you're walking somewhere. You could be having something translated in real time. You can make a call hands-free, and you can create video or capture a moment, take a picture of something without doing what I would usually have to do to take a photo, say, of you now.
1: Yeah, that all sounds really cool, right? But let's get to the concerns when it comes to these Ray-Ban Meta glasses, the smart glasses, right? What are some of the biggest concerns that consumer watchdogs are flagging when it comes to this product?
3: I mean, look, people are calling them pervert glasses, right? Like, I mean,
1: upset.
3: I think the core concern is with kind of phase one of the surveillance economy. We were making decisions for ourselves, whether or not we were reading the terms and conditions, what we tended to be consenting to through an app on our phone or something like something else from Meta, Facebook, right? We were agreeing to have our information kind of collected and analyzed and to be profiled. And now with these wearables, it's a sort of ambient surveillance that, you know, suddenly, as a bystander, you're a part of somebody's record potentially, and it's not something that you're even able to consent to. So the regulatory framework, and also I think where we are as a society, hasn't quite caught up and isn't necessarily receptive to this. So you're seeing a lot of hostility.
1: Mm-hmm. Well, I mean, there's already been reports of people using these Ray-Ban Meta smart glasses in like really troubling ways. Can you talk a bit about that?
3: Oh, yeah. I mean, extorting someone, saying you're going to have to pay up or we're going to put images or videos of you on the internet, cheating, you know, in a scholastic setting, dancers, you know, not consenting to having their work videotaped when people are seeing them, all sorts of ways, you know, dates, social settings. It's discomfort, right? It's discomfort. It's inappropriate. And we have voyeurism laws on the books, but they tend to be pretty confined to like change rooms and washrooms. And now the value proposition to the consumer and the sort of bed is a kind of always on voyeuristic situation. And I'm not sure, again, anyone really wants that or needs that.
1: No, definitely not. I mean, actually, you also have

0: had your own personal experience when like a wearable was in the environment and you were not expecting it. You weren't aware of that. Can you talk about that?
1: Yes, I wasn't cheating in class. Mm-hmm. I was at a conference and catching up with a friend. It was a noisy situation and I was catching up the way I normally would, like a little bit of gossip, my own like stresses and concerns, my thoughts about the conference. And as we were getting into the elevator later, I realized he had one of those necklaces on. And the necklace wasn't recording my image, but it was recording audio for him. And then it was able to sort of summarize the conversations he had. And it's a friend of mine, like totally a friend. But as soon as I was like, whoa, are you wearing one of those? He's like, oh yeah, sorry. You know, I'll stop recording. I'll take it off. But it was certainly a violation of trust and just made me uncomfortable. So we had to have a little talk about that.
0: Yeah, especially because you did mention that there was gossip involved in your conversation.
1: I mean, always, right? You've got to share the tea.
0: Yeah. Well, look, I mean, these smart glasses, they are they're raising, of course, these legitimate safety and privacy concerns, as you call them, like the voyeurism concerns and all of that, and even in terms of the cheating. But what about concerns for anyone who's actually wearing glasses and how they might be treated suspiciously, like viewed with suspicion now when, you know, regardless of whatever intentions that they have when wearing these things? Like, how do you see it changing the way we interact in public?
1: I mean, I deliberately wore like my thinnest, lightest glasses today because I have some of like the super thick ones and I'm like, oh, you know, how will these be received?
0: Yeah.
1: I mean, some of the conversation is around with these glasses, like, oh, there has to be a light if you're recording. So, you know, at least we can react and sort of say maybe a yes or a no, or have more of an understanding of what's going on. People are building technology to sort of warn them when glasses are there. Mm-hmm. There's always been that shift, like when you wear sunglasses, you're cool, and people who wear glasses, it's always like seen as nerdy.
0: Yeah.
1: I'm being a little bit silly, but it creates a situation where people who do wear glasses that tend to be thicker, even though these newer versions are much more stylish than Google Glass, might be met with hostility, skepticism, you know, a second look. Mm-hmm. And I think that's something we need to be paying attention to and reflecting on as well in this moment. Again, what are we saying yes to? What are we consenting to? And it's almost a gift from Meta and some of these other companies, because the physicality of the hardware itself and its surveillance layer helps us be confronted by it. Mm-hmm. Right? Whereas usually when these elements are intangible, they're so invisible to us that maybe we weren't having the conversations that we needed to have about surveillance and data collection and privacy and consent.
0: Yeah, you know, it's interesting. I mean, first of all, you mentioned that there's the light, mm-hmm. that, you know, the glasses that people can, like, you know, they can consent to being recorded. And I think that's what they consider the fail safe, right? I mean, they announced something about the it would stop recording if someone tampers with the LED light that lets people know that they're there.
1: Yes.
0: But I mean, I think, do you think that that's even like, do you think that is good enough as a way to prevent, like, you know, recording without consent in these situations?
1: It's not nothing. It's not nothing. Again, there's a value proposition of these glasses to the person who purchases them and wears them. The value proposition to everyone else, I think, is much weaker. Mm. So, you know, suggesting that more of your life is worthy of documentation, or that you need better memory, and, you know, if you have that transcript of what your crush said to you, maybe you can, like, reply more effectively. Again, I'm being a little bit silly, but mm-hmm. it's just kind of like, these are things we just used to do. We used to remember things. We used to see things. Our memories fade, and that's kind of wonderful and beautiful. I don't think we need to. Can you imagine rewinding to part of your life to watch that sunset again? Or again, I think people can. That's that's the value proposition. What if you could? Anyway, this is where we are. It's an interesting moment. It's a hinge moment. And Meta is not known for being a particularly innovative company. Mm. They made pretty big bets on the metaverse, pretty big bets on NFTs, pretty big bets on Oculus, right? As a form of hardware. They're learning from that. But we're learning from that company too.
0: Okay. Well, listen, that's all the time we have to talk about this, but so fascinating. We're going to continue following with this.
1: Thank you.
0: Vaz Bednar is the managing director of the Canadian Shield Institute. She's also co-author of The Big Fix, How Companies Capture Markets and Harm Canadians. She's based in Toronto. And that's it for the podcast today. I'm Rad Simon Play, sitting in for LME Nepdoff Mahmood, and I'll see you tomorrow.
2: Good morning. I'm Stephanie Thomas with your CBC News update. We have reaction from the U.S. ambassador on a proposed oil pipeline to move Canadian oil east to Ontario, bypassing the United States. An existing line follows a route that crosses the American border to get to Canadian refineries. Tech company Meta will build its first data center in Canada, northeast of Edmonton. The owner of Facebook, Instagram, WhatsApp, and more will invest $13 billion into the facility. Some park and ride lots along Calgary's Transit's Red Line could soon be replaced by housing. The Calgary Municipal Land Corporation is creating master plans for transit-oriented communities. It's looking at parking lots at Anderson, Dalhousie, and Fish Creek-Lacombe LRT stations for housing and services. A Calgary-based company has been fined over $437,000 for failing to report an oil emulsion spill in 2023. The city will consider changes to a bylaw targeting foxtail barley, a native grass that is potentially harmful to pets. The 2023 bylaw hasn't been working as planned, according to administration. They are instead suggesting a focus on education instead. 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Coming up on Alberta at Noon, the show asks, are you tracking your sleep? Stay with us on Radio 1 for more news, or you can check out more stories online. I'm Stephanie Thomas.
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0: Question: can a cow climb a tree? Of course not. Can a horse climb a tree? No. Can a sheep climb a tree? Absolutely not. Can a goat climb a tree? Well, yes. Goats are not cuddly like sheep. You can't ride them like horses. They aren't as ubiquitous as cows. And their eyes are kind of creepy. But in lieu of all that, nature has given certain goats a superpower. They can climb trees. The first time I saw a photo of goats in trees, I thought it was a joke. But it's true. In southwest Morocco, the dry, arid ground doesn't produce much vegetation. But there's a tree there called Argania spinosa, also known as an argan tree. These trees produce a fruit goats love. The round, grape-like fruit is yellow or brown in color, has a soft, pulpy flesh with an oil-rich nut at the center. And by the way, those nuts contain an oil that is prized for its skin moisturizing ability. The goats spit the nuts out, and the Moroccan villagers collect the valuable oil. Goats have an acute sense of smell and are drawn to the argan fruit by its sweet aroma. So the goats climb the 10-meter or 30-foot trees to eat the fruit, and they climb straight up the trees with ease. It's not unusual to see half a dozen goats up in a tall tree, balancing on long branches that seem to defy physics. It's an extraordinary sight. Goats have evolved to do difficult climbs. You've probably seen pictures of mountain goats scaling a sheer rock face with ease in a way that an expert human climber with high-tech equipment could never pull off. Goats have unusual hoofs. They have two toes that can spread out to gain secure footing, and two dew claws higher up on their legs that can be used as leverage when climbing a vertical surface. Plus, goats have an innate sense of balance that humans and most other animals simply do not possess. It's easy to think pictures of goats in trees are photoshopped, but they're not. I invite you to search goats in trees on Google or YouTube. Because even though the thought of goats climbing tall trees is mind-boggling, seeing is believing. Believing in the world of marketing too. Welcome to part two of our demonstration commercials episode. There's nothing more powerful than seeing a product demonstration, especially if that demonstration is dramatic or completely surprising. In our last episode, we talked about the classic demonstration commercials. But in the 21st century, demonstration commercials have scaled new heights. Last week, I asked a dozen top advertising creative directors to list the GOAT, or greatest of all time, demonstration commercials. And we talked about the top classic ones. This week, I'm going to go back to those lists to talk about the most recent examples. The creative directors returned to Volvo. The classic Volvo print ad we discussed last week had the ad writer lying on the floor under a suspended Volvo to prove the strength of the car's spot welds. Well, not long ago, Volvo created another remarkable demonstration commercial starring Jean-Claude Van Damme. We talked about this ad when it first came out. The commercial was designed to demonstrate the precision steering available in Volvo 18-wheeler trucks. The dynamic steering system receives 2,000 signals per second from the truck's onboard sensors, allowing for remarkable control. Here was the commercial idea. Two big Volvo 18-wheel transports are moving side by side on a stretch of highway. Standing between the two trucks is Jean-Claude Van Damme. But the trucks aren't moving forward. they're moving backwards.
1: I've had my ups and downs, my fair share of bumpy roads and heavy winds. That's what made me what I am today. Now I stand here before you. What you see is a body crafted to perfection. A pair of legs engineered to defy the laws of physics. And a mindset to master the most epic of splits.
0: As the camera pulls back, we see that Van Damme is actually straddling both vehicles, with one foot on the side mirror of each truck. As the trucks move in reverse, they begin to slowly separate, causing the then 53-year-old Van Damme to do something remarkable. He starts doing the splits. It's amazing to see. You have to watch it on YouTube. The trucks stay perfectly in sync, moving at a good speed, backwards, as Van Damme slowly moves into a full split. Once he attains that epic split, the trucks remain perfectly stable, still moving backwards down the highway, providing a spectacular demonstration of the exquisite precision of Volvo dynamic steering. The ad agency and film company rehearsed the stunt for 3 days, and when it came time for Van Damme, the commercial was shot in one single take. The choice to put the trucks in reverse was strategic, as everyone knows driving backwards is much more challenging than moving forward. The spectacular demonstration was put online so it could reach millions of truck companies and future truck drivers. To date, that commercial has been viewed 118 million times.

0: remember the Dove litmus test from last week, where litmus paper was used to demonstrate how mild Dove is compared to all other soaps? Recently, there was another litmus ad done. It was a billboard in the UK. It was created by an environmental organization called Friends of the Earth. The billboard said, "This is litmus paper. When acid rain is falling, you should see red." After several rainfalls, the entire billboard turned red. A stunningly quick transformation. A video of the billboard changing color was put online. The disturbing message was set to the innocent tune of "Rhythm of the Rain" by the Cascades from 1962. The video ended by asking people to join Friends of the Earth, because the Earth needs all the friends it can get. Back in 1966, Volkswagen was the new small car sensation. It did a TV commercial that showed basketball great Wilt Chamberlain standing beside a VW Beetle.
1: When 7 foot 1 inch Wilt Chamberlain tried to get in a Volkswagen, people said it couldn't be done.
2: Oh man.
1: It couldn't. Of course, there's plenty of room for Bill Cunningham, but then he's only 6 foot six.
0: It was an ad showing the surprising leg room inside a tiny VW Beetle, because the engine was in the back. Now, fast forward ahead 40 years. The new small car sensation was the BMW Mini. Like the VW Beetle, it was small and loaded with personality. A 15-second TV commercial was produced to demonstrate the surprising roominess of a Mini. The commercial begins with a Mini parked in an isolated spot at night. Inside the car, a girl and a guy pop up, a little out of breath, hair tousled, doing up their shirts, when the girl says,
3: "Wow, there's a lot of room in here."
0: Then suddenly, a second girl pops up in the back seat.
3: Yeah.
0: Threesome, anyone? It was a 21st century version of the VW Wilt Chamberlain demonstration, with a bigger layup. Back in the day, air freshener commercials would show a room full of cigarette smoke filled with unhappy people. Then, with the spray of a room freshener, everybody would be happy again. These days, air freshener commercials take it a bit further. Febreze launched a campaign to prove that eliminating bad odors and replacing them with freshness could make people happier. So it launched the Febreze Breathe Happy social experiment, based on one universal insight. You can close your eyes, but you can never turn off your nose. According to Febreze, we breathe in 23,000 times a day, and the odors are often far from pleasant. So Febreze pulled in people from off the street, blindfolded them, and exposed them to some very smelly items and locations. But here's the kicker. Those terrible odors were treated with Febreze. Then the people were asked to describe what they smelled. In one instance, a blindfolded woman smelled a very well-worn boot, and when asked to describe it, she said,
4: "They described what they smelled."
5: "Okay, that reminds me of breakfast."
4: And witnessed firsthand that Febreze really can make you happier.
0: In another experiment, a blindfolded man is asked to smell a disgusting pile of filthy dishes in the back of a restaurant.
6: "And tell me what you smell."
7: "I smell caramel, like a caramel candy."
6: "Go ahead and take your blindfold off."
7: "Oh my God."
8: "Oh, wow."
0: The commercials directed people to Facebook, where they could see even more experiments. Another asked a blindfolded man to sniff the armpit of a bodybuilder, then said the smell reminded him of a pleasant forest. In still another cringeworthy moment, a blindfolded woman is asked to smell an appallingly dirty toilet and describes it as floral. Cringeworthy, but highly persuasive. In every case, people describe the worst possible revolting smelly situation with words like...
9: There's a freshness.
10: Watermelony, but a little bit tart.
11: Clean, like a Macintosh apple.
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11: Cider, scarecrows.
13: Oh, pumpkins. Come on.
14: I smell apples. Reminds me of Mother's Day.
15: I guess I could be in Spain.
16: We're at a really nice posh resort.
17: Seems very spacious.
18: Makes me feel... hungry.
0: And when they were told to take their blindfolds off...
19: No sh**.
4: Febreze Set and Refresh eliminates odors so you can breathe happy.
0: It was a powerful demonstration. The Breathe Happy social experiment generated over 1 billion worldwide media impressions and a 425% increase in Facebook fans, making the Febreze page the world's third fastest growing page in the weeks following the launch. The campaign worked, as it generated 10 weeks of continuous sales growth. The demonstrations were so persuasive, Febreze became one of the fastest growing brands for Procter & Gamble, even though it had no new product news to promote. And that's nothing to sniff at. While a lot of demonstration commercials are devised to surprise you, some are created to put you to sleep.
20: If you're enjoying this episode, you might also like Takes a Licking and Keeps on Ticking, Advertising Torture Tests, Season 9, Episode 15. They are the kissing cousins of demonstration commercials. You can find that episode in our archives wherever you listen to the show.

0: The mattress industry has gone from a sleepy back-of-the-store category to a highly competitive one. Much of its success has been built with demonstration commercials. Simmons Beautyrest and Sealy mattresses have been slugging it out for years. Sealy mattresses started out in 1881 when a cotton gin builder got a request for a cotton-filled mattress. More and more requests came in, so Sealy began to manufacture cotton mattresses and filed several patents. Meanwhile, Simmons Beautyrest introduced the revolutionary pocketed coil springs in 1925. Each pocket moved individually, so one person rolling over on a mattress wouldn't disturb the other sleeping partner. That innovation was dramatically demonstrated in a way many of you will remember. In the commercial, a set of bowling pins is standing on the competition's mattress. Then, a bowling ball is dropped onto the mattress.
1: To demonstrate the unique Beautyrest mattress by Simmons, we're dropping the ball. On the competition, that is.
0: And all of the pins fall down, because the coils on the competitive mattress are all linked. Then, a bowling ball is dropped onto a Beautyrest mattress with individually pocketed coils. The pins don't fall. They don't even quiver.
1: Almost every other mattress made relies on linked springs, so when the person next to you moves, you get disturbed. But only Beautyrest uses individually pocketed coils to help assure you undisturbed sleep.
0: It was a powerful visual demonstration. Then along came a new mattress company called Tempur-Pedic. The Tempur material was actually invented by NASA to absorb the G-force of astronauts traveling in space. It was a revolutionary slow spring back foam containing billions of open cells that were heat sensitive. It adapts to your body's weight, shape, and temperature. When NASA released the formula for consumer use, a company called Tempur-Pedic began developing mattresses with the material. As a new entrant into the well-established mattress category, Tempur-Pedic had to make a splash. Or a non-splash, so to speak. In a memorable demonstration, a man jumps up and down on a white mattress. There is also a glass of red wine on that mattress.
2: Look how this wine glass doesn't tip over when this person jumps up and down. No other sleep surface can absorb motion and cushion weight like Tempur-Pedic.
0: It was a very convincing demonstration of how the mattress doesn't cause what the industry calls motion transfer, because Tempur-Pedic had done away with springs. It was revolutionary, but that meant people were skeptical. After all, the public had been sleeping on springs for a century, and a Tempur-Pedic mattress wasn't cheap. So Tempur-Pedic took the risk out of the purchase. It sent potential customers a free video and information kit that included a Tempur material sample that you could hold in your hand and squeeze. When you purchased the mattress, you could try it out for 120 nights free of charge. If you didn't like it, you could return it. And you got a 20-year limited warranty. But above all, it was the wine glass demonstration that launched Tempur-Pedic into the stratosphere. And that wine glass is still used in commercials today. Not long ago, a highly awarded advertising agency called Rethink in Vancouver created a very memorable demonstration. It was the model of simplicity. Their client was a security company that wanted to promote the strength of 3M unbreakable glass. So Rethink installed stacks of money 3 feet high between the glass of a bus shelter. If you were to do the math, that stack of bills would total around $3 million. The logo simply said, 3M unbreakable glass. Then Rethink just left it there, on the street. Unguarded. Next, they aimed a video camera at the bus shelter to see if people would try to break the glass. Sure enough, people lined up to try. They kicked it, They hit it, there were a few flying sidekicks, and even some construction workers with steel-toed boots. The glass never broke. The press excitedly covered the spectacle, generating about $1 million worth of publicity for the security company and 3M. The National Post devoted a full-page story to the million-dollar stunt. The story went round the world. It was a fascinating product demonstration because it wasn't on television or in a magazine. It was out on the street for the public to see and kick for themselves. My friend Paul Lavoie founded one of the most creative advertising agencies in Canada that we've spoken about many times, called Taxi Advertising. When I asked Paul about his favorite demonstration commercials, he pointed out that some demonstrations can be told conceptually, a demonstration of a demonstration, in other words. For example, he told me about a Christmas commercial he once saw. It was very simple. A hand comes into frame and shakes a snow globe, but nothing happens. Then words appear on the screen that said, "Happy Holidays from Head and Shoulders." Such a perfectly simple demonstration for a dandruff shampoo. Paul also told me a story about a commercial he once created for a banana yogurt. His idea was to have a monkey sitting at a table, and on that table was a banana on the left and a cup of banana yogurt on the right. And the monkey had to decide which he wanted. The ape looked back and forth, scratched his head, then chose the banana, as expected. But then he unexpectedly takes the banana and uses it as a spoon to eat the banana yogurt. A very funny idea to demonstrate that even a banana expert would choose the yogurt. To shoot that commercial, two monkeys were flown up from Los Angeles, because where else do you find monkeys with agents? There was a lead monkey and a backup monkey. They arrived wearing diapers, as they were both under 3 years of age. The handler said young monkeys are more trainable and controllable. The handler had spent a few weeks training the monkeys to sit at the table, look at the two options, choose the banana, then use it as a spoon to eat the yogurt. Everything was set to go. Then suddenly the lead monkey got the hiccups, which lasted for 3 hours. So the handler had to go to the backup monkey. It took a little more time, but the second monkey pulled it off. A very funny commercial. When the shoot ended, Paul Lavoie marveled at how smart the monkeys were. "Actually," said the monkey handler, "these are the dumbest monkeys I could find." Paul said, "What do you mean?" The handler went on to explain that, just like people, there are smart monkeys and not so smart monkeys. A smarter, older monkey could be taught to do everything the commercial required in just a few hours, as opposed to the weeks it took to train the less intelligent monkeys. But the handler knew there would be multiple takes required, that the director and the client and a bunch of other people would be asking for changes and nuances to speed up or slow down. And the dumb monkeys have the most patience. The smart monkey would get bored waiting for all the decisions to get made and would start acting up. The dumb one would just sit there and repeat the actions over and over again, demonstrating that a low IQ can be very appealing.

0: A dramatic product demonstration will always be the holy grail in advertising. It strips away exaggeration, puffery, and the need to manufacture a storyline. And it shows you how the product solves a problem or delivers a promise in such a memorable and surprising way, your eyebrows shoot up. Like that 3M Unbreakable Glass stunt in Vancouver. And that demonstration convinces you to buy the product. But the world is shifting. AI is really going to test our reserve when it comes to seeing is believing. Because deepfakes are remarkably realistic, but still fake. That's why governments are scrambling to put some guardrails on AI development. But the toothpaste may already be out of the tube. Instead of being easier to demonstrate a product dramatically, I actually think it will become more difficult to amaze people. Because I can't believe my eyes is slowly turning into I can't believe my eyes when you're under the influence. I'm Terry O'Reilly. This episode was recorded in the Terrestream Airstream mobile recording studio. Producer, Debbie O'Reilly. Sound engineer, Jeff Devine. Under the Influence theme by Casey Pick, Jeremiah Pick, and James Ayton. Tunes provided by APM Music. 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
1: Hi, this is Sabina Voisin from Cambridge, Ontario. Fun fact, believe it or not, it is actually illegal to buy a mattress on Sundays in Washington State. But the police don't lose any sleep over it.
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5: I'm Jenny Howe. Many of us have watches that can track our sleep, and that data can be enlightening and sometimes discouraging. Have you become obsessed with chasing the perfect sleep, or is your pursuit for perfection making you anxious? Call in after the news.
6: This is CBC News. It is mostly cloudy at 15 degrees in Edmonton, partly cloudy at 19 degrees in Calgary. Good afternoon from Calgary. I'm Kenny Mason. Mounties near the Alberta-British Columbia border are looking for a six-year-old boy. An Amber Alert has been issued this morning for Lanikai Morrison, who was taken yesterday from the hamlet of Valhalla Center just northwest of Grand Prairie. Police say he might be with his 35-year-old mother, Krista Morrison, and her 35-year-old partner, Daniel Ludwig. It's believed 4-year-old Carl Morrison may also be traveling with them. The RCMP are looking for a black 2015 Toyota Tundra with the license plate CTN9517. Anyone who sees them or the vehicle should call 911. One person is in life-threatening condition after a tornado touched down in east central Alberta last night. The tornado hit Dilbury Lake Provincial Park around 290 kilometers east of Edmonton. Emergency Health Services says three adults were transported out of the park, two in non-life-threatening condition. Locals were evacuated to the nearby village of Chauvin. That is where Lori Penner lives. She says she was chatting with neighbors at first, not worried about the warnings, until the tornado began forming before her eyes.
7: I noticed off, you know, just kind of northwest, I had said, whoa, we got some rotation here. And so that's when everyone kind of beetled over it and trying to kind of check it out. And sure enough, like it was just spinning.
6: The tornado damaged trees and flipped one trailer, according to the Northern Tornadoes Project. The RCMP says all 40 campsites at the park were evacuated and all guests were accounted for. Federal officials say the 2026 wildfire season has been manageable so far, largely because of significant amounts of rains across western Canada. But the higher than normal temperatures and lower than normal rainfall amounts predicted for large parts of northern and eastern regions this summer, there is still a high risk. Reports show there have been 3,100 fires so far this season, up from last year. The 2025 wildfire season was the second worst on record, with more than 89,000 square kilometers burned across the country. Canada's Secretary of State for Nature is meeting beef producers and farmers to discuss land conservation. Natalie Provost's visit comes just months after the release of the federal government's $3.8 billion strategy to protect nature. She says it's important to protect Canada's ranch lands and grasslands from development.
8: How can we protect it at the long term while they can go from generations to generation, and how they can be protected from land speculation for housings? That's difficult for them. And how we can recognize in a more efficient way what they bring to us, air quality, but mainly air water quality.
6: Provo says grasslands conservation are very important to Canada's ecosystem, with a large impact on carbon capture. She says it's critical to protect the ranch lands by using them for crops for grazing ranges. A new report by the Copernicus Climate Change Service's Western Europe experienced its hottest June on record. Ross Cullen has more from Paris.
9: This report shows that it was the second hottest June on record worldwide, but the hottest June that we've ever seen in Western Europe. There have been other points to note that the heat wave has caused drought conditions. We now see below average river flow across Europe, especially in France and the east of the continent. We have seen a real impact on crops because of the wildfires, which the report also notes they are spreading across France and Spain. And sea ice, the cover of ice across the whole Arctic region, was below average as well. Ross Cullen for CBC News, Paris.
6: The U.S. and Iran have been exchanging fire overnight. The U.S. military says it hit approximately 90 targets inside Iran in a second night of heavy airstrikes. Tehran is retaliating with attacks on American military bases in Bahrain, Kuwait, and Qatar. CBC's Anna Cunningham has more.
10: The U.S. President Donald Trump warned yesterday that there was a possibility he would order further strikes on Iran.
11: We just hit him very hard.
10: The confirmation came after a brief stopover in the UK, where he boarded Air Force One, taking off from Milton Hall Air Force Base.
11: When they hit, we hit back much harder.
10: Both sides have vowed to escalate retaliation should provocations continue. Iran's top negotiator, Mohammed Bakar Khalabaf, writing on social media, says the Strait of Hormuz will be reopened only under Iranian arrangements, not through US threats. What was a fragile ceasefire with a memorandum of understanding signed just weeks ago now appears to be being shattered. Trump insists Iran still wants a deal, but says,
11: I just don't know if they're worthy of making it. I don't know that they're going to honor the deal. That's the problem.
10: Air raid alerts are continuing to sound in Bahrain, Kuwait and Qatar as Iran says it has been targeting US military bases. Anna Cunningham, CBC News, London.
6: Prime Minister Mark Carney is in Saudi Arabia.
12: Here today in Jeddah, we are building partnerships with the Kingdom of Saudi Arabia.
6: Carney says the engagement will help diversify Canada's partnerships amid an unpredictable global order. Canadian businesses have signed 13 new commercial agreements with the Saudis on energy, artificial intelligence, and critical minerals.
12: In critical minerals and mining, new Canadian engineering partnerships are working on some of the most ambitious mining projects here, unlocking over $2 trillion of mineral wealth.
6: Mark Carney's visit is the first by a Canadian Prime Minister to the Kingdom in a quarter century. Taking a look at the weather forecast, in Calgary, a mix of sun and cloud with a chance of showers this afternoon, risk of a severe thunderstorm, a high of 23. In Edmonton, a few showers ending near noon, then a mix of sun and cloud with a chance of showers, risk of a thunderstorm, and a high of 22.
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5: 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And joining us for the hour today is Calgary-based physician, Dr. Jonathan Young. He is a neurologist with a subspecialty in sleep medicine. Welcome to the show, Dr. Young.
14: Thank you very much for having me.
5: I will say you're looking very well rested today. So somebody's got the sleep thing dialed in. So I want to get right into this wearable technology. You can see on my wrist, I have a Garmin right now. I am obsessed with my sleep. What role do these fitness wearables play in your practice?
14: Yeah, so I think it's important to discriminate when we use wearables like for self-personal lifestyle tracking versus a clinical use in like a sleep disorders clinic. So we all know that sleep is important for quality of life and for our metabolic recovery. But I think these wearables, when we look at them in clinical populations, so patients with, let's say, breathing problems at nighttime or on multiple medications with multiple medical comorbidities, they aren't really established in that group. So it's not all that common that we use them clinically. I do think that there is a role for using wearables for patients to help identify their own habits around sleep and help to identify particularly if they're not making space for them to get sufficient sleep at night. But those wearables also have their limitations.
5: Right. And I think for a lot of cases, the wearables, I mean, they track a number of stats. Sleep is just one of the things, you know, tracks overall fitness and whatnot. So it sounds like it's not like a specialized sleep instrument on your wrist or on your finger.
14: Yeah. So I think if you think about what happens in the medical world when people have sleep problems, how do we actually measure sleep clinically? We actually bring them into a sleep lab. There are devices on their brain to look for brainwaves suggestive of sleep and the phases of sleep. And then we're looking at all the other cardiovascular parameters to help define, aha, you're sleeping or you're not. These wearables really don't look at all of that. Depending on the wearable, the algorithms actually are fairly closed off to public knowledge. So you don't know for sure how they are deriving all the numbers. But often they're based off of how you're moving or heart rate changes at night.
5: Now, I'm curious from what you've seen and, you know, patients you see who have these wearables, when it comes to sleep tracking, can it almost start to veer into like obsessive territory?
14: Yeah, absolutely. I think one important caveat, just as I've talked about with how we measure sleep, is that some of these devices are not great at telling whether you're truly getting sleep. And I think especially stages of sleep. So when a device says, oh, you're getting this amount of REM sleep, this amount of deep sleep, they're really not good at making that prediction. Because even in the lab, we need to look at brainwaves to do that. But generally getting time in bed and estimating what is likely to be sleep is good. There is this phenomenon in the literature, it's called orthosomnia, where essentially patients obsess about tracking data, and that actually causes worsening of sleep.
5: Okay.
14: And it's about 13% of patients who use sleep wearables. So I think in the right population, if it doesn't make you too anxious, it can be a good tool. But the problem is you have to take those numbers with a grain of salt, and it may not necessarily pan out if you have other medical conditions.
5: Yes, that grain of salt can be tough, speaking from experience. So we are talking about tracking your sleep this afternoon on the show. 1-866-468-4422. So I'm talking about, do you wear a Garmin to track your sleep? Maybe you have an Apple Watch, maybe an Oura Ring, or do you just avoid tracking altogether? Why or why not? Give us a call, 1-866-468-4422. 416-468-4422. Or if you have any questions about sleep in general that you would like to ask Dr. Young this afternoon. Now, when somebody comes into your clinic, say, like the average person who's dealing with a sleep issue, do wearables factor into a treatment plan with you at all? Like, do you recommend them?
14: I think what is most important is how people feel. So if you have a wearable that says your sleep is absolute not great.
5: Yeah. Garbage sometimes. Let's be honest.
14: But you feel good in the morning. You have no problems falling asleep or staying asleep. I don't worry about those because that could be the algorithm going wonky. It could have to do with how the watch is positioned on your wrist, all these types of things. So I think how people feel is the most important. And people can also be tricked the other way where they feel like sleep is terrible, but the watch says, oh, you're getting a good night's sleep, and they don't understand why. And I think just understanding that that technology is quite limited, we have to be very cautious about using that data in isolation.
5: Yeah. Okay, we are going to head to the phones now. We're going to talk to Bobby, who is calling in from Grand Prairie. Hi there, Bobby.
15: Hello.
5: So tell us about your sleep tracking experience.
15: So I jumped on the bandwagon with everybody else and got a wearable, and it was good for a while, and then it turned into kind of a obsessive thing where I stopped wearing it because some mornings I would wake up and feel like I'd had an amazing rest. And then I would look at the data and it would tell me that I didn't. I wish I had known it was limited data. But and then that would affect my entire day. And it would put me off and I'd get, like you said, more obsessive about making sure I was in bed at a certain time and then immediately going to check that data for it to tell me whether it was a good sleep or not a good sleep.
5: So, Bobby, I relate personally to everything you are saying right now. So, like, at what point did you decide, okay, this isn't for me, I need to stop wearing this because this is just making things worse? Like, what was kind of the straw for you?
15: It was over time. I realized I was getting more and more obsessive, and I would be actually kind of short with the people in my immediate family because the sleep was everything. My wearable and the information I got dictated when I went to bed or when I woke up, and I'd be frustrated even in the nighttime if I did wake up, like you have normal wake-ups,
5: yeah.
15: And I'd be frustrated I wasn't going to meet my 8 hours or whatever the metric I'm supposed to achieve was. And like my mother had a wearable, and it actually was one of the things that diagnosed that she was not getting enough oxygen. She went to her doctor and ended up with a pacemaker. So I do believe that there is some value in these. But for me, it was just I got way too obsessed with the data, and it determined how I felt every day. So I stopped wearing it.
5: Okay. Well, maybe I'll second guess my wearing at night, Bobby. Interesting point about your mother, though, and I just want to go to Dr. Young about that. How often do you see that where a wearable kind of detects something during sleep and it alerts you to a bigger problem?
14: So that's a really good point. And it really does, again, depend on the wearable. So I'll give you an example with the Apple Watch. They have a new algorithm that does detect sleep disordered breathing. The way that they've formulated that algorithm is if you really have like moderate to severe disease, then it will flag a notification that maybe you should get this checked out by your family physician. But it is going to miss mild cases. So I do think that these devices can be helpful to identify disease, but they definitely miss things too.
5: Yeah.
14: But if you see something, you probably should follow it up, especially if you don't feel great.
5: Yeah, that's, it's always that, right? I'll see how this is down the road. Okay, well, interesting that it can kind of flag to things. Bobby, thank you so much for your call. 1-866-468-4422 is the number to call if you want to talk about how you are tracking your sleep, or if you maybe, like in Bobby's case, stopped tracking your sleep, or if you have any questions about sleep for Dr. Young, 1-866-468-4422. And now we are going to talk to Allie. Allie is calling in from Cochrane this afternoon. Hi, Allie.
16: Hi.
5: So,
16: thanks. I'm glad I got through.
5: Yeah. So tell us about your smartwatch.
16: So I've had sleep sort of problems for years. So I got a smartwatch and it was showing that I was 8 hours or 10 hours or 9 hours or 7 when mostly my tactic was to not get up. It was to lay in bed and meditate if I wasn't sleeping, but it was counting those hours. So then I spent a few hundred dollars more for a better smartwatch, and it was showing sometimes REM sleep was this or the other sleep, but it wasn't quite accurate. But it did verify that I knew I wasn't getting the sleep that, you know, my partner would say, but you were in bed for 8 hours. And I said, yeah, but I'm really awake. Mm-hmm. I'm just not moving. I'm being really slow. And when I meditate, my breathing slows. So then I went to a sleep clinic and they confirmed that I have severe sleep apnea. Like I'm waking up 32 times in an hour. So every second minute, I'm awake. So I would like to ask Dr. Young something, because I'm in a waiting list. I've been waiting 10 months now to get into a specialist. My partner, because of my experience, then decided he should get checked out. And he did go, and he tried 5 different sleep apnea types before he found one that worked. And his sleep has dramatically improved. So then he said, well, you should try this for a week. And I did, and I found it very awkward and also a bit tough, because I do have asthma, but it's completely controlled. But the thing about being over my mouth and everything was hard. So my question would be, if the sleep apnea, if the CPAP doesn't really work, is surgery the only alternative?
17: Oh, that's a good question, Dr. Young. What have you seen in your experience?
14: So, if I just get to understand the question, for patients with severe sleep apnea, when we've tried using devices such as CPAP and we're still having symptoms, are there other options? Is that kind of mm-hmm. the right question?
17: I think so. Or is like, do you have to go right to surgery, or is there something in between CPAP and surgery?
14: Yeah, so I think the world of sleep apnea is kind of a whole 1 hour talk on itself if we wanted to, that has to do with collapse of the airway. So the way I like to think about this, if you're drinking water from a paper straw, it can collapse and it becomes harder to drink the water. So we need to, you know, use more effort to get that water. And that's what happens in people with sleep disordered breathing, is those airways collapse. CPAP, continuous positive airway pressure, keeps the airway open. And if you can look at the device information or check sleep while using the device, we can tell whether it's working. That's mm-hmm. why everyone recommends CPAP as the first choice for this problem. For what we know now, though, about sleep apnea is it's not just collapse of that tube. For example, if you have a very sensitive brain and it wakes up very easily, we call this low arousal threshold, you might find that high CPAP pressures actually make things worse.
17: Oh.
14: And sometimes you need a lower pressure, or there's evolving roles of medications to help increase sleep stability or reduce that arousal threshold. There are dental devices that can also help keep the airway open. And most recently, there are studies that show that some of the new weight loss medications, especially for severely obese individuals, can have dramatic impacts on sleep disordered breathing. So I wouldn't say that surgery is like the next, oh, you must go to this right away. There's a lot more nuance to it, which is why the sleep clinics have all this business, hopefully.
17: Yeah, and wait list. Does that answer your question, Allie?
16: Yes, I want to say thank you very much for that information. I weigh 108, so the one...
17: You're wee.
16: You're not going to help me, but I just wanted to say that for some people, like friends of mine and

0: Kim now, who's calling in from Calgary. Hi there, Kim. I understand that you have a different wearable technology, not a watch. We will get to Kim shortly. Oh, Kim, I can hear you, Kim.
1: Yeah, can you hear me?
0: I can hear you.
1: Okay, great. Thanks for taking my call. I agree with a lot of what has already been said, but I wanted to offer an alternative outcome. So I was a chronic insomniac for years and years and years for a combination of different reasons. And I got to a point where I couldn't stand it anymore. And I decided that if it was the last thing I was going to do, I was going to teach myself to sleep again. And so among a number of things, the central thing I did was I got an Oura ring and I did start tracking my time and my sleep time. And my sleep doctor at the time had a good laugh at me because it looked on the surface like I was an ortho insomniac, which has already been described as somebody who meticulously, to their detriment, keeps really careful records of their sleep. But in my case, I was doing it almost as kind of like a cognitive behavioral therapy, I think of it as, because I was just really watching how everything that I did during the day, everything I ate, like activities, working out and things, affected my sleep. And then I was able to just really keep focused on it and gradually sort of shifting my behavior and in this really determined way, slowly building my sleep back. And so just to emphasize, it wasn't the Oura ring and the tracking alone that did this. There were a combination of things, but it was kind of central to me being able to build my sleep back again, which I did. And I was able to get off sleeping pills. So I took the really horrible blue kind of sleeping pills.
0: Oh, I know those.
1: Yeah, they're just the dependency forming kind. So I was able to slowly whittle my prescription for that down and replace it with better and better sleep. And it took about 2 years, but I was able to get my sleep back.
0: 2 years, hey?
1: Yeah, from the time that I really started focusing on it to the time I got my sleep back, more or less intact. So I'm still kind of like a normal person. I have bad sleep nights and so on. But you could call me sort of in the realm of normal. And as soon as that kind of happened, I sold my Oura ring on Marketplace.
0: I no longer
1: track my sleep. So I just wanted to offer that, like, if there are desperate people out there who are really trying to build their sleep back, it is possible that these trackers can serve a good purpose, but you kind of have to be very intentional about them.
0: Yeah. Wow. You brought up so many good points there, Kim, and I could see Dr. Young nodding along with a lot of them. It sounds like Kim kind of did everything right here.
2: Yeah, no, I would say congratulations, Kim, on treating your insomnia, especially chronic insomnia, very challenging to manage without help. And I'm really glad you had a good experience with the Oura Ring. I think it just goes to show you that for individuals where we're not sure what the habits are around sleep, that these trackables do have a role. So for example, let's say you have a teenager who's having trouble falling asleep at night and, you know, parents don't know what they're up to at nighttime. Sure, during the weekends, they wake up late, like what seems like every other teenager, and they end up coming to my clinic because the question is, well, why are they falling asleep at school? When you use a tracker like this and then we identify the pattern and we say, oh, did you know that, you know, Johnny is up until 2 a.m. Mm-hmm. actually a couple nights per week and we didn't realize that. And some of these wearables can have light detection. Then we can say, aha, okay, well, that's the problem. This is how we're going to address the insomnia. Or you'll have people who take 2-hour, 3-hour naps in the middle of the day variably and they don't think about that until you actually can look at it in like a visual form, which these wearables can be good for.
0: Another thing Kim brought up that I found interesting was the medication. So the medication she described sounds to me like it was Zopiclone, as somebody who's dealt with sleeplessness before. And it is very hard to get off some of these medications. Like, what do you think about sleeping medication?
2: Yeah, so the broad picture here, if we're looking at recommendations from international organizations around insomnia, so people who cannot fall asleep

0: sleep at nighttime, medications are not first line. So we always start with the behaviors first. The classic behavioral thing you'll hear about is something called cognitive behavioral therapy for insomnia, or CBTI. But a lot of people mistakenly think that's just sleep hygiene. Mm. So, oh, I have to keep my devices out of my room. Yeah. I have to keep the room dark. I have to, you know, not eat too close to dinner, avoid caffeine at nighttime. But that alone doesn't really work for people who haven't been able to sleep for 10 to 20 years. So when we actually think about these real dedicated behavioral programs for insomnia, there's generally like five simple rules that will help the vast majority of people. Rule one, we wake up at the same time every day. Rule number two, we go to bed when we are actually feeling sleepy. And this is probably the biggest challenge, because we'll say, oh man, it's 10 o'clock. I have to get up at five. I'm going to be so sleepy if I don't get 7 hours of sleep, but I'm not sleepy. So you lie in bed for 2 hours, 3 hours, thinking about this or that, worrying about whether you ate too much or whether the temperature is too hot, too cold. Yep. And your brain actually becomes more awake, which makes it even harder to sleep when you naturally would. So usually what we're recommending is patients just do something that is non-stimulating, not overly focusing specifically on sleep, that is relaxing until they're sleepy, but you get into bed physically when you're yawning, rubbing your eyes, and actually feeling sleepy. So they fall. So they go to bed later. They wake up at the same time, which means they're not getting sufficient sleep. And then we avoid napping during the daytime. And when we combine those things together, now people are even sleepier the following day. So they actually do fall asleep more quickly when they should be. And once you can establish this pattern, then often the insomnia can improve. And we call this strategy stimulus control.
1: Wow, that's... Those things are all very tough, but I get it. And I mean, Kim was very successful. Kim, thank you so much for your call. It was great to hear about such a positive experience. I'm going to play fast and loose here. I'm going to take another call. This one is from Tom. Tom's phoning from Edmonton. Hi there, Tom.
2: Hello.
1: Hi. So what do you want to know about sleep, or what's your question about sleep tracking?
2: My question is whether these sleep trackers are any value in assessing or understanding planning for sleep apnea.
1: Okay, so Dr. Young, do the wearables kind of, do they alert to sleep apnea or give you an idea or give a wearer an idea?
0: Yeah, so depending on the wearable. So as I mentioned before, the Apple Watch in particular, if it says that you likely have sleep apnea, you likely have sleep apnea. Some of the other devices don't detect like sleep disordered breathing. They don't look for that. If you have mild symptoms, if your watch says, hey, there's no problem, you still may have it.
1: Okay.
0: So it's not the be all end all.
1: Okay. So it's a good tool. It's a good tool that might alert you, but stay alert otherwise. Tom, are you thinking that you might have sleep apnea?
2: Though there are no current witnesses to assess this, largely because of sleep apnea. I have suffered sleep apnea for quite some time, and have twice had uvular palatoplasty surgery with neither positive nor negative consequences, and have used but actually hate using the CPAP.
1: Okay, so it sounds like you're in a place where you're trying to figure out if you maybe still have an apnea?
2: Yes.
1: Okay, Dr. Young, what would be your advice for Tom?
0: Yeah, so the devices alone in that kind of situation, like an Apple Watch, isn't going to give you the detail that you need to know whether there's still sleep disordered breathing. I'd recommend seeing a specialist for actual more specific testing. So as I mentioned before, you know, sleep apnea is this evolving world. We used to just think, if your tube's narrow, let's just open it with air. Now we understand there are a lot of other factors that go into it, and there may be other medications or treatments that might help with some of that feeling, or actually the events that don't involve CPAP alone.
1: Okay. Good advice. Tom, I hope that helps and good luck with diagnosing that. We are going to keep this conversation going through the next half hour. Give us a call, 1-866-468-4422. Right now, let's check in with Emily Ray Pasiuk in the CBC newsroom in Edmonton. Hi there, Emily.
3: Good afternoon, Jenny. Alberta Mounties say some people are in hospital after a tornado touched down at a provincial park. Campers in Dilberry Lake Provincial Park in central Alberta near the Saskatchewan border were evacuated Wednesday night. Environment Canada released a severe thunderstorm warning in the area earlier in the day, calling it a dangerous and potentially life-threatening situation and advising residents to take cover. Emergency Health Services says three adults in total were transported to hospital, one in life-threatening condition and two in non-life-threatening condition. Canada's Secretary of State for Nature is meeting beef producers and farmers to discuss land conservation. Natalie Provost's visit comes just months after the release of the federal government's $3.8 billion strategy to protect nature. She says it's important to protect Canada's ranchlands and grasslands from development.
4: How can we protect it at the long term while they can go from generations to generation, and how they can be protected from land speculation for housings? That's difficult for them. And how we can recognize in a more efficient way what they bring to us, air quality, but mainly water quality.
3: Provost says grasslands conservation are very important to Canada's ecosystem with a large impact on carbon capture. She says it's critical to protect the ranchlands by using them for crops or for grazing ranges. Taking a quick look at the weather in Edmonton today, a mix of sun and cloud with 30% chance of showers, risk of a thunderstorm this afternoon, high 22. In Calgary today, you are under a yellow watch for a severe thunderstorm. Otherwise, though, a mix of sun and cloud, 30% chance of showers this afternoon, high 23. Right now in Calgary, it is 20 degrees, and in Edmonton, it is 15.
1: Oh, 15. Emily, I hope you guys bump up to the 20s there.
3: Me too.
1: Oh, you deserve it.
3: Thank you.
1: You're very welcome.
3: Thank you.
1: Thanks so much, Emily.
3: Thanks.
1: That was Emily Ray Pasiuk with the CBC News Update. I'm Jenny Howe. This is Alberta at Noon, and we are talking about sleep today. Are you tracking your sleep with some sort of gadget, and has it actually improved your ability to doze off? Call in 1-866-468-4422, 1-866-468-4422. You can email alberta@noon@cbc.ca. And we've heard from a few people so far. Both Bobby and Allie said that, yes, they started tracking their sleep with their wearables, but then became too obsessed. So kind of had to back off from that. And then Kim, who had a wearable, taught herself over a couple of years how to sleep better sleep hygiene, and actually sold her wearable because she didn't need it anymore. And then Tom with questions about sleep apnea. So we've been all over the board. What questions do you have for our guest about how to get better sleep? 1-866-468-4422. You can email alberta@noon@cbc.ca. And we still have our guest with us until the end of the show. Dr. Jonathan Young is a neurologist and sleep medicine specialist, and has been doling out some very good advice so far. I have no reason to think that will stop. So let's see what Kevin from Lethbridge has to offer here. Kevin is on the line right now. Hi, Kevin. What do you have for sleep tricks here? It sounds like you have one.
5: Yeah, Jenny, I've got a very low-tech solution. Can you hear me?
1: I can hear you very well.
5: Okay, good. I used to stay up till, I don't know, 12 o'clock, 1 o'clock, 2 o'clock, even 3 o'clock, lying in bed trying to get to sleep, until I heard or came up with this idea. It's kind of a meditative idea. Concentrate on your nose.
1: Like look at it, think about it?
5: No, just think about it. Think
1: okay.
5: About the nose. You're lying in bed, think about the nose on your face, calm your brain, and eventually you'll fall asleep.
1: And does it work?
5: Works for me.
1: Really?
5: Really.
1: Like, how long does it take you to fall asleep doing that?
5: Oh, I don't know exactly. I would say I'm probably to sleep within 15, 20 minutes, maybe even 5. It depends, you know, of course, how tired you are and all that kind of stuff. But I don't lay in bed at night for hours anymore.
1: Wow. Okay. Kevin, this is a top tip. Thank you for letting us know about this. Dr. Young, let's talk about that, like concentrating on something or even like, I mean, they say counting sheep, but even just counting. Are these pretty effective methods, do you find, for helping people fall asleep?
0: Yeah, so I'm really glad Kevin's found a really useful solution that works for himself. I think it can work for some people. So this would fall into what we call relaxation therapies mm-hmm. for sleep. And it kind of comes back to that idea of maybe we can meditate, calm down the mind before bedtime. And for people who have a lot of worries around sleep, it's really great because they just kind of focus on something that aren't the sleep worries and then sleep comes. The challenge is when it goes too far. So there are individuals who have these very, very long and elaborate sleep routines, like 2 hours, have the sleep tea, they meditate for an hour, they do nasal breathing for another half hour, and they feel that they need all of these things in order to fall asleep. So I think if there is something that helps you wind down and focus away from sleep and you're getting into bed when you're physically really sleepy afterwards, mm-hmm. that's the perfect solution for insomnia.
1: I have found as well, because sometimes I'll fall asleep and then I'll wake up in the middle of the night for whatever reason. And, you know, spend a little bit of time trying to fall asleep. But then my inclination is just reach for my phone. I'm like, I'll just scroll Instagram and I'll fall asleep. A reel will put me to sleep, which I recognize is not an ideal way to do it. So I've started, when that happens, I try to do like box breathing, like 3 second count in, hold for a couple seconds, 3 second count out. And that seems to, I will say, be more effective than looking at a reel on Instagram.
0: Absolutely, 100% would recommend that.
1: Yes.
0: One thing we didn't talk about before is another really useful tip for patients who wake up in the middle of the night and really have a hard time falling back asleep. Mm-hmm. We call it the 10-minute rule. Some people call it the 15-minute rule. It doesn't really matter the specific number. But if you're lying in bed and just can't fall asleep, you're counting sheep, you're doing the breathing, and you're just fighting with it, you can't force it. So you should get out of bed after that time. So after 10 to 15 minutes, go back to boring activity that we prefer.
1: Okay. So get out of your bed.
0: If it's not working, you can't force it.
1: Okay.
0: It's like if you try to think, oh, I want to digest faster. You can't like think it. So you can't think yourself asleep faster. You just kind of have to let it come. And we want sleep to be as natural of a process as possible.
1: Can't think your way back to sleep. It sounds good when you say it, but boy, at the time feels like I can. I'm not successful. Okay, we've got an email from Catherine in Edmonton. Catherine writes, I've found tracking my heart rate variability, HRV, has been a fantastic tool versus tracking sleep on the Garmin. Personally, it's been great at providing insight on stress, sickness, recovery from working out, etc. In the same breath, however, it's also just a number, and at the end of the day, it's one of the many tools I use to help inform overall health decisions with my healthcare team. So let's talk a bit about HRV, heart rate variability. Does this come into play with sleep at all?
0: Yeah, absolutely. So there are a lot of physiologic changes that happen at night, including with heart rate variability. One of the challenges with using heart rate variability in isolation is it's affected by so many things. So some people will just have a naturally less variable heart rate. Doesn't mean that they are fundamentally much more unhealthy than somebody who has a much more variable heart rate. So inter-individual, like between different people, those differences can't always be interpreted in the same way. Not to mention that blood pressure medications can really affect it. So if you're getting weird readings because you're on blood pressure medication, you wouldn't want to over jump to conclusions on that. I think if you're tracking your own numbers and you're noticing trends, absolutely, it can be a useful tool in the toolbox for thinking about overall wellness, stress, exercise, physiology.
1: Yeah, I have found that because I also track my HRV. Honestly, it's like every listener is, it's like you guys are all in my brain right now. But I notice if I have a particularly bad sleep, usually my HRV was tanked that night. Like the number was really low. So then it gets me thinking about, okay, what was I doing the day before? Was I stressed out before bed? What's going on in my life? And trying to think about reasons why my HRV would be low and thus my sleep would be low, and trying to like interconnect them all in this puzzle that is trying to get sleep. All right. So HRV, good to look at that in conjunction with, but not use it as a be-all, end-all stat. Okay, we are going to talk to Ken now. Ken is calling in from Okotoks. Hi, Ken.
6: Good afternoon.
1: So do you track your sleep?
6: No, hell no.
1: Okay. All right.
6: I'm being the grumpy old guy.
1: Oh, I love a grumpy old guy.
6: Appreciate that. No, I'm. I don't understand this fixation with digital tracking of everything. And we all know when we sleep and well, and when we don't, we know in the middle of the night. We don't need to wake up and look at the data. And so you figure that out, you know, organically. You don't need the digital data to guide your life necessarily. Just live in, you know, but pay attention to your body.
1: Listen to your body.
6: Pay attention to your data.
1: How well do you sleep, Ken? Are you a pretty good sleeper?
6: Reasonably. I think I probably have some sleep apnea. But I sleep pretty well. I go to bed at the same time, get up at the same time, and keep my stress low and have a fairly well-balanced life. So, yeah, I sleep pretty well, I think.
1: Well, I get why you wouldn't be into wearing something to track your sleep. It sounds like you have pretty good sleeping habits, Ken, and I want to just jump in with Dr. Young here. Like Ken is saying, go to bed the same time every night, wake up the same time, be aware of your stress. Like Ken's just going au naturel and listening to his body.
0: Yeah, and I mean, it's almost like he listened to our previous advice, because that's totally, totally the right thing to do. Going to sleep when we're sleepy, waking up at the same time every day. And I would agree, like if you don't have a lot of worries about sleep, you feel good about sleep, you feel like you're waking up at the right time, there's no need to track your sleep in any extra way. I don't think it adds much value in that sense.
1: There you go, Ken. You are ahead of the curve, it sounds like. We are going to talk to Linda now. Linda, who's phoning in from Calgary. Hi there, Linda.
7: Hi there. This is so much fun. yes, I do have, I have a Fitbit. I track my sleep. I've tracked it for years. I am a retired shift worker, so sleep has always been elusive for me. But my big thing is that I recently got hearing aids. My hearing has been deteriorating for the past couple of years, and I didn't want to admit that I couldn't hear everything that was going on in the world. So I took the plunge and I got hearing aids. What really amazes me is that I've noticed, so I've had them for about 2 months, give or take. And what I have noticed is that probably in the last 6 weeks, so about 2 weeks after I got my hearing aids, my sleep length and quality has improved significantly, to the point where I, as I told your screener, I could count on both hands, like 10 fingers, in the last 6 years, how many nights I've had where I've slept more than five, six hours a night.
1: Wow.
7: Now I'm getting between seven and a half to eight hours a night on a regular basis. And now I'm starting to think, oh, maybe I'm sleeping too much.
1: Linda, how do you feel?
7: I feel amazing. I feel amazing. I have, you know, I'm full of energy. Like I have lots of energy. I no longer need an afternoon nap, which I was often having. I'm a little bit more cognizant of when I turn off my devices before I go to sleep. So that's been part of my just paying attention to my sleep hygiene. But those things happened after I realized that I was sleeping longer than I ever have. So, yeah, it's pretty amazing.
1: Wow. And this is since you got your hearing aids?
7: Absolutely. Absolutely.
1: Okay.
7: I actually went to Dr. Google. Sorry, sir. I actually went to Dr. Google.
1: We've all seen him.
7: He's my regular consultant. That it is normal. It is normal that would happen. Anyway, I thought I'd toss that in there. So anybody out there who is debating getting hearing aids, man, the benefits are amazing.
1: Yeah, not just for your hearing, but it sounds like also for your sleep. Linda, thank you so much for that call, and congratulations on this good sleep, by the way. Dr. Young, so Linda talking about hearing aids have helped improve her sleep. What would that correlation be?
0: That is a very, very good question.
1: Okay.
0: I'm really glad to hear that it has worked. I mean, for what it's worth, we know that hearing impairment is actually associated with cognitive impairment as well.
1: Okay.
0: So it's always something that I highly recommend our older patients to get assessed. One possibility is that with that extra stimulation during the daytime, maybe her brain is a little bit more tired, maybe more able to sleep at nighttime.
1: Sure.
0: Maybe it could be, again, the awareness of the habits of then taking off the hearing aids at night, and there's kind of like an intentional dial down period. But you know what? If it works for you and you feel like your sleep is better, absolutely. Hearing aids are probably a great thing for most people who have any form of hearing impairment.
1: Absolutely. Well, I'm so glad you're sleeping better, Linda. And we're going to talk to Amber now. Amber is calling in from Lethbridge. Hi, Amber.
8: Hi, how's it going?
1: Going very well, thank you. I understand you have a sleep tip.
8: I do. I have a sleep tip for anyone. Sex. Why not? If you don't have a partner, it's an activity you can do alone. And a lot of people find that they get sleepy after an orgasm. So it's the perfect solution to, you know, an activity to pour before bed.
1: Just a little relaxation to help wind you down.
8: Sure. It helps loosen the muscles. It helps stop you from overthinking everything. You know, if you have a really good session, your mind goes blank. You go into a floating state. Your body gets all relaxed and loose, and you can just fall asleep.
1: Amber, that is a pro tip. Thank you for sharing it with our listeners. And Dr. Young, Amber mentioned like a flow state. Like a flow state, I mean, I get that when I'm puzzling too. I'll be puzzling and I just get into this place and I'm like, okay, everything is clicking. I feel really relaxed. Like, is relaxation a big key before bed?
0: Yeah, I would say for people who have a lot of pent up body energy, relaxation before bed is helpful.
1: Yeah.
0: Probably the one thing we do recommend patients avoid. So like 2 hours before bedtime, not doing heavy exercise, just because heavy exercise kind of gets your brain awake a little bit too much. But yeah, if there's maybe some light stretching or other kinds of light forms of exercise that help with relaxation, I have no issues with that.
1: Excellent. Okay. Well, thank you, Amber, for the tip on relaxation. We are going to head back to the phones. We're going to talk to Jock. Jock is phoning from Red Deer this afternoon. Hi, Jock.
9: Good afternoon.
1: Hi there. So do you track your sleep?
9: I don't track my sleep, and normally I'm an extremely good sleeper, so much so that my wife, I think, hates me for it.
1: Mm.
9: But occasionally, I can't sleep. So I recite The Cremation of Sam McGee, The Ballad of the Iceworm Cocktail, I rewrote the words to The Ballad, or The Cremation of Sam McGee, I call it the T's and Greens and In-Betweens. It's a golf poem.
1: So
9: I almost never get to the end.
1: I was just going to say, so do you get through the whole thing, or is it just so long that you eventually peter out and fall asleep?
9: Most of the time I peter out, but occasionally if it's wired for one reason or another, got things on my mind, I'll get to the end. I mean, you get to the end of The Cremation of Sam McGee, you've been awake for a while.
1: This is true.
9: If you have another couple. Or if you have them written in large print at your bedside, you can say, okay. And it serves a dual purpose in that not only does it get you to sleep, but it's great at parties. Somebody says, what? I've never heard of the Ballad of the Iceworm Cocktail. Let's hear it. So,
1: like, what could be better at a party than a live recitation of a poem? How did you come up with this idea, Jock? And, like, honestly, The Cremation of Sam McGee, like, where did that come from for you to say, this is how I'm going to fall asleep? How did you decide to use this as a sleep aid?
9: I'm so old, I can't remember.
1: You've been doing it so long.
9: I was an English teacher. I always loved Robert Service. I think maybe there was an occasion that I needed to memorize something, and I thought, well, I'll try that. And as I was, you know, practicing, I thought, oh, there we go. And it's like the lady who says dry sex, some of the other things. if it works, go for it. And it works for me, and it's fun.
1: It is fun. Well, Jock, I'm going to invite you to my next party so you can just walk around being a living, breathing poet. Thank you so much for your call, Jock. And Dr. Young, Jock talking about repetition, like, you know, going over this in your mind, like, you know, whether it's counting or reciting something. And is this just something that can kind of calm you down and help get you, or maybe you just get so bored from reciting a long poem that you fall asleep?
0: Yeah, absolutely. I mean, honestly, the cremation of Sam McGee, that's, I mean, we should get that into a guideline for insomnia. It sounds great. anything, I think, that involves, you know, a little bit of focus on an activity that is not sleep and is a little boring and repetitive, amazing. Yeah. I have patients who I'll ask to read their car manual before bedtime because that seems to work really well.
1: Oh.
0: Yeah. So there are lots of different unique strategies to individuals. If you're too excited about it, so for example, we'll often say read before bedtime, but if you get really into that, you know, zombie romance horror book, that's probably not the thing you should be reading. More like the things that you want to be good at, or you want to, that you should do, rather than the things that you enjoy doing.
1: Oh, so like, read your vegetables, not your dessert.
0: Exactly.
1: Okay. Back to the phones. Russ is on the line now. Russ calling from Calgary. Hi there, Russ.
10: Hello there. How are you?
1: I'm well, thank you.
10: Yeah, I thought I'd call. I tuned in to a little bit late in this program, but it's certainly a subject that's near and dear to my heart. And I say that because I was diagnosed with sleep apnea almost 30 years ago.
1: Wow.
10: And it came on the heels of the fact that I quit smoking, and then the thing, of course, cigarettes, and the other thing is like a stimulant. But with the absence of that, I found myself nodding off all the time. And plus, if you ever go skiing with your friends and stuff, I people were always telling me I snore because there'd be all kinds of objects thrown at in my direction. But in any event, though, so I went to a hospital, Lionsgate in Vancouver. And they suspected what it might be. Now, at the time, in British Columbia, you know, there was a long, long waiting list to get into a sleep clinic. However, the physician suggested that I book a respiratory therapist to come visit. And even though it's not covered, you know, the way you go, and I inquired, it was maybe $140. I went, well, let's go. And sure enough, he showed up one day in the evening, showed me how all the equipment works. It's the equivalent of like an oximeter, I think it's called, about the size of a bread maker, and you put a thing on your finger for pulse and the thing around underneath your nose, and you kind of question, well, you know, how am I going to sleep with all this jazz on? And the therapist says, well, if he suspected that I had sleep apnea, he says, I could dress you up in chainmail and you'd fall asleep, and sure enough.
1: Oh, wow.
10: So, and then he came back the next morning, downloaded the information and showed me a chart where I was breath holding for at times as long as 96 seconds.
1: And whoa! So you got diagnosed.
10: I got diagnosed really quick. So when I went armed with that information and went back to the physician, he said, okay, there's a couple of courses of action. He says, you know, there's palatoplasty, which other people have talked about, which is an invasive, you know, clearing out your throat or boring out your throat a little bit. But it works well, usually on less heavier set people, but it doesn't matter whether you're thinner or obese. You can have extra flesh in there, man. It'll give you the worst. But he suggested just use this thing called CPAP, which, of course, is continuous positive airplane, whatever it is.
1: And, Russ, how did the CPAP work for you?
10: It worked remarkably well. And, in fact, I think, as I was saying in the preamble there, after about one day or 2 days of wearing this device, I felt like I was just so full of adrenaline. My energy levels shot way up. And wow. I think, as I said before, I think a lot of people preferred it when I was a little bit more docile. I'm not saying I got hyper, but it's been a lifesaver. That's all I can say. And I can't really comment on terms of all these other, of course, this is well before smartwatches and stuff. So
1: sure, if it was, you know, nearly 30 years ago.
10: Well, sure, and I can't speak to the monitoring stuff, but I mean, I think the the operative word there is monitoring. Okay, you're monitoring, but you're not really doing anything about it.
1: Now, Russ, did this help with your dreaming at all?
10: Oh, yes. Yeah. Sorry to prepare those. Yeah. In fact, it did. And the thing is, again, I'm layman, so my understanding, and may be wrong, but my understanding is that people enter a dream state during REM sleep, if I believe. And so the thing is that, yeah, I would say probably within 1 to 3 days of starting to wear the CPAP machine, I was dreaming like a banshee. I couldn't believe it.
1: Dreaming like a banshee. Russ, yeah. I love this story. I love how well this CPAP worked for you. And I just want to go to Dr. Young now. Now, Russ is talking about REM sleep. How important is REM sleep in the course of your sleep cycle, Dr. Young?
0: Yeah, so REM sleep is absolutely a very important part. Just for our individuals who don't know what that means, REM or rapid eye movement sleep is something that we alternate between in cycles throughout the night. We know that REM sleep is important for emotional regulation and for some what we call synaptic pruning, kind of getting rid of irrelevant memories. They've done some really interesting experiments where they monitor people, they wake them up in REM, so they selectively deprive them of REM sleep, and we find that they're more emotionally reactive. So you like show them pictures of bunnies or war, and when they're deprived of REM sleep, they have stronger reactions. So it is a very important part of our physiology.
1: Is there a way to get more REM? Because my sleep tracker, that's what it says to me. It's like, you didn't get enough REM, you might not be as creative today.
0: So it is a very complicated question because medications suppress REM sleep too. And we know that REM sleep is also involved in the physiology of depression. So there isn't like an easy pill or something that one can do to get REM sleep. But what I would say is most people's brains get what they need. So if you are deprived of sleep for 3 to 4 days, actually the first few days you get rebound of your slow wave sleep, which is like that deep sleep.
1: Yeah.
0: And then the next few days you get restoration of your REM sleep. So the brain gets what it wants when you're allowed to sleep and wake when you want.
1: Okay. Very interesting. Well, thank you everyone for your calls and emails today. My apologies for those of you I didn't get to. And thank you to Dr. Jonathan Young for spending the hour with us. Dr. Young is a Calgary-based neurologist and sleep specialist. Tomorrow, our Friday gardening series continues. Arborist Jared Fournier will be here to answer your questions about trees and shrubs, so get them ready. That conversation is tomorrow on Alberta at Noon. I'm Jenny Howe. Let's talk then.

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1: 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And on demand on CBC Listen. Coming up after the news, it's Quirks and Quarks with Bob McDonald.
2: We're leaving behind the lecture halls and laboratories and joining scientists in the field where they're prospecting for bombs in a bog, collecting wild dog poop in Africa, and listening to turtles talk in an iconic Canadian park.
3: This is CBC News. It is a mix of sun and cloud at 20 degrees at the CBC in Northwest Calgary at 1 o'clock. Good afternoon, I'm Kenny Mason. Beaver Lodge RCMP have issued an Amber Alert for a 6-year-old boy believed to be with his mother. Police are issuing the Amber Alert after a 6-year-old boy is believed to have been abducted by his mother on Tuesday from the hamlet of Valhalla Center, about 63 kilometers northwest of Grand Prairie. Beaver Lodge RCMP say Lanikai Morrison is described as Caucasian with a slight build, light brown hair and brown eyes. They believe he is with his biological mother, 35-year-old Krista Morrison, who was due in court Wednesday. She may be traveling with 35-year-old Daniel Ludwig and another child, a 4-year-old boy. Police are looking for a black 2015 Toyota Tundra with an Alberta license plate of CTN9517. It is still believed they are in the Grand Prairie area. Alberta Mounties say some people are in hospital after a tornado touched down at a provincial park. Campers in Dilbury Lake Provincial Park in central Alberta near Wainwright were evacuated Wednesday night. Environment Canada released a severe thunderstorm warning in the area earlier in the day, calling it a dangerous and potentially life-threatening situation and advising people to take cover. Emergency Health Services says 3 adults were in total were transported to hospital, 1 in life-threatening condition and 2 others in non-life-threatening condition. The province has updated the latest school projects being accelerated either to design phase or to begin construction. In Calgary, 16 public, Catholic, Francophone, and charter school projects have been added to the list. CBC's Colleen Underwood reports.
4: Education Minister Dimitrios Nikolaidis says the province is making faster decisions around project approvals and funding under the Schools Now program.
5: 9 months may not sound like much, but for growing communities waiting for schools, it makes a real difference.
4: Since the Alberta government launched the program in the fall of 2024, 16 projects have now been completed, including 11 new schools in Alberta. Today, another round of projects getting fast-tracked, including 10 new public elementary and middle schools in Calgary and one modernization located in all 4 quadrants of the city. CBE Board Chair Laura Hack.
6: The need for school space in Calgary remains urgent. We have an overall utilization rate of about 95%.
4: 2 new Catholic K-9 schools are now in the design phase in the Southeast Community of Walden and Northwest Community of Carrington. Others announced for Calgary today include the construction of a new charter school and the design for a new Francophone school. Colleen Underwood, CBC News. Calgary.
3: A 29-year-old Calgary man has been charged with child luring and possession of child sexual abuse material. Cochrane RCMP say they began investigating after an allegation of online child luring when a parent came forward. Investigators say a search of the child's devices yielded the phone number and social media accounts being used by the suspect. He was held for a judicial interim release hearing and was held in custody. He is scheduled to appear in court tomorrow. Canada's Secretary of State for Nature says overcrowding in Banff National Park is a significant concern. Natalie Provost is in Calgary this week, just months after the release of the federal government's $3.8 billion strategy to protect nature. Provost says Banff's population with tourists is an issue.
7: There's an issue. There's an issue with cars. There's an issue with parking lots. But if we want to bring Canadian, to give nature to Canadian, we need to have parks, we need to have urban parks, and we know that all across Canada. But you have a gem here. It's incredible how beautiful it is, how unique it is. And I know that the team of Parks Canada over there is thinking about ways how we can manage such large crowds and still keep the experience positive.
3: Provost says she is confident a balance can be reached. Angela Knight has a look at traffic.
8: In the southeast, emergency crews are clearing a multi-vehicle collision. Southbound Deerfoot coming up to Glenmore Trail. The right lane is blocked. Now, crews are in the very final stages of moving it out of the way, but we're still seeing some pretty big delays southbound on Deerfoot as you approach Glenmore. The speed limit through there is also 80K. If you see a traffic problem, please let me know. It's either pound or star 1010.
3: And in the forecast for Calgary, a mix of sun and cloud with a chance of showers and a risk of a severe thunderstorm this afternoon, a high of 23 degrees. Partly cloudy with a chance of showers and a risk of a thunderstorm this evening, a low of 13 degrees overnight. Tomorrow, a mix of sun and cloud with a chance of showers in the afternoon, risk of a thunderstorm, a high of 26. Saturday, sunny, a high of 27. In Lethbridge, a mix of sun and cloud, a high of 29. Partly cloudy tonight, becoming clear and a low of 13 degrees overnight. Tomorrow, sunny and a high of 30 degrees. Saturday, sunny, a high of 32. 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
2: Welcome to the Best of Quirks and Quarks. This program was originally broadcast last September. Hi, I'm Bob McDonald. Welcome to Quirks and Quarks. Every summer, Canadian scientists leave their labs and classrooms and fan out across the planet to do research in the field, and we've asked them to bring that science back to us. So today, you'll hear from a team searching for lost explosives in a local bog.
9: It's funny, when we started doing magnetometry subsurface exploration for mining, we didn't think that we would be looking for bombs here in Ottawa.
2: And researchers studying the reintroduction of wild dogs in Africa and what they leave on the landscape.
10: We actually collect wild dog poop, which is a truly disgusting material. It's sort of black, almost tar-like, filled with bones and hair, and it smells absolutely rancid, but it's worth collecting.
2: Plus, we'll travel the fabled Silk Road across Eurasia, bunk with birds in Alaska, scan mummies in Peru, and listen for turtles in an iconic Canadian park. All this today on the Best of Quirks and Quarks. Tucked away in the Gulf of Alaska, 130 kilometers away from the mainland, lies remote Middleton Island. It hosted a Cold War U.S. military base in the 1950s, but now all that remains are decrepit buildings, a decommissioned radar tower, and hundreds of thousands of breeding seabirds. And every summer, scientists too flock to the island to study these birds and learn what they can reveal about the conditions on the Pacific Ocean. This year, McMaster University students Abby Eaton and Flynn O'Dacre spent 2 months camping on Middleton Island, studying seabird species like the black-legged kittiwake and the rhinoceros auklet. Here they are to tell us about it.
11: Hi, I'm Flynn O'Dacre. I'm a second-year master's student in the Department of Biology at McMaster University in Hamilton, Ontario. This is my third year on Middleton Island.
12: Hi, I'm Abby Eaton. I'm also a student at McMaster University, like Flynn. I'm a first-year master's student. This is my second year on Middleton Island.
11: It's a pretty crazy arrival.
12: So we leave from Anchorage in a tiny plane, and we fly an hour over the ocean. And then you see the land approaching, and it's just this tiny island. It's only 8 kilometers by 2 kilometers wide.
11: And then there's old abandoned infrastructure, and there's an old military base and old barracks that are kind of decomposing.
12: And then we land on this tiny little runway, and ATVs drive up, and we have to unload all the food from the plane so that we can survive on the island for the months that we're there.
11: And then you take the ATVs and you wind along the island and you get to the chateau, which is kind of like our comfort base while you're on Middleton. And you unload all the food and then you set up your tent and you get your stuff all positioned, and then it's resettled in and you're ready to go.
12: When you first get there, you really hear it. Birds everywhere. And it's just deafening sound of hundreds and thousands of birds. And you can smell it as well. There's lots of poop. That's a big smell. They also puke sometimes. That also smells like fish. It's kind of like it's a very distinct smell. I was there to study the rhinoceros auklet. They're a relative of the puffins, and they're small black birds with a horn on the tip of their beak, which is really cool. They're about the size of a football and the shape of a football. So the questions we were looking into were to do with measuring metabolic rate through a technique called respirometry. And that usually involves taking the animals out of their natural habitat and putting them in a respirometry chamber, kind of like just a box. But since it's not exactly the best to take them out of their natural habitat, because that risks them abandoning their nests. So we wanted to create a technique to measure respirometry in a more natural way. And these birds happen to live underground. And the Middleton Island Research Facility, they have several nest boxes in the ground, which are a standardized shape. They're just boxes buried underground for the birds to live in instead of excavating their own natural burrows. And since these are in place, we were able to use them as a makeshift respirometry chamber while leaving the birds in their natural habitat.
13: Hi there. We are currently in the rhinoceros auklet colony on Middleton Island, Alaska.
12: We're going to try recording metabolic rates of rhinoceros auklets in their nest boxes.
13: And we're whispering because we have to be really quiet. The birds are prone to leaving their nests if they're too disturbed, and they live underground in a burrow. So we're being super quiet so that we don't bother too much in their natural habitat.
12: When we arrive at the nest box. We set up all our equipment around it. We take out our new plexiglass lid and replace the nest box lid after we dig it up. Then we bury it in dirt again. All our equipment is starting to run. We let it warm up for an hour while we sit there. We press record and we sit there for 3 to 4 more hours as everything records. And then we unbury the lid, replace it with the original one, and crawl away. It gets a bit tiring when you can't stand up and stretch and you're in a bit of a cramped position, but we made it work. We listened to audiobooks. We made some friendship bracelets. We took some naps on the ground while we waited.
11: So I was there to study the black-legged kittiwake. They're about 300 to 500 grams. They kind of look like a standard gull, to be really honest. I think they're significantly cuter, but I think there's a little bit of bias playing into that. And the population that we were working with was specifically, they nest on the old radar tower. So Middleton Island used to be a military base during the Cold War. And following its deactivation, a lot of the birds started nesting on the old infrastructure. And one of the foundational researchers, Scott Hatch, he began renovating the tower to create these nesting platforms where all of the nest sites at the tower have one-way removable glass. So on the kittiwake side, they're just living at their nest. And one of their walls is a mirror. But on our end, that mirror is actually a window. So we can see what the bird is doing through that window. And they're just out living in the natural world, but we can see exactly what we're doing. And then below that, there's a little crack. So through that crack, we slip a small hook and we grab the kittiwake around the leg just below the knee. And we lift the window, we grab the kittiwake by the bum, unhook the leg, grab a wing, and bring them in the tower.
13: Everything's okay. Looks good. Nothing's caught.
11: Depending on the bird, this can be a really seamless, easy process, or it can make such a racket. They yell, they bite, they scream, they throw up on you, they poop. It's like a whole fiasco.
13: Oh. There we go.
11: Then we bring the bird over to the research station that we're working at. We have our biologgers all programmed. One of us, either me or Abby, will hold the kittiwake. And then the other one will secure the GPS accelerometer to the tail and then the video logger to the back. We then walk the bird over to the release window, which is a little box also attached to the outside. We pop them in the box and we pull the slat to release the bird to the outside world.
14: Yeah, that's always getting caught.
11: I know.
14: Aww.
11: Ta-da!
14: Nice. There it is.
11: We had a sample size of 45 birds this year, which is incredible. And each bird had the video camera and GPS accelerometer deployed for about 1 to 2 days. I haven't had time to go through the footage yet, but at a cursory kind of preliminary glance, we definitely captured a lot of different behaviors in action. We saw flapping flight and gliding flight and swimming and eating and arguing with the neighbor.
15: Hello. We have just taken our final mass measurement for the rhinoceros auklet that we were studying. And now we're getting ready to crawl out of the rhinoceros auklet colony.
12: We packed up all our science equipment into bins, and we have to crawl since the birds live underground in burrows and the ground is sort of fragile. So we have to crawl so as not to puncture the ground and punch through.
15: And as we crawl, we go through salmonberry thicket, so sometimes you get snagged with all your equipment.
12: Let's go. It's always sad to leave. You get to know everyone really well on the island. It's a small group of people, and everyone's always really cool and comes from a lot of different backgrounds and past experiences. So you get really close to people.
11: Yeah, because we didn't really know each other at all before Middleton. We had met one time, and then we fly to Alaska together, and then we do these amazing research projects. And now we're, wonderful friends.
12: Yeah, we spend 24/7 together for a few months a year. It's very nice.
2: That was Abby Eaton, a first-year master's student, and Flynn O'Dacre, a second-year master's student, both working in the lab of Dr. Emily Choi at McMaster University in Hamilton, Ontario. Dr. Andrew Nelson spent his summer in Peru, but he wasn't climbing the heights of Machu Picchu and enjoying the view. His team is devising new methods of non-invasively scanning Peruvian mummies dating to the Inca period, so they can study them without unwrapping them. Dr. Nelson is a professor and chair in the Department of Anthropology at Western University in London, Ontario. Hello and welcome to our show.
16: Thank you very much, Bob. I'm delighted to be here.
2: So take me on your trip this summer. Where did you go?
16: Well, I went to Lima, Peru. And, you know, people often have this exotic idea of anthropological field sites. Well, I was in the basement of a museum in their storage facility studying a series of these mummy bundles. They call them fardos that were excavated in the late 1990s, early 2000s. And they've just been sitting there waiting for some kind attention.
2: Now, you were working in the basement of a museum, but where were these mummies actually found?
16: So they were found at a site called Puruchuco, which is a site just on the eastern outskirts of Lima. And they were excavated in the area where a shanty town had set up just immediately on the surface of the site.
2: What's the site like?
16: Well, so now it's an urban settlement, so there's very little left of the site. But at the time, it was amazing. I remember visiting it. They had literally excavated the streets of the town and the schoolyard, and there were these mummy bundles sticking out in the middle, peering out of their windows and seeing what they were seeing. It was a pretty amazing sight.
2: Wow. How old are they?
16: These actually are Inca period. I've been working mostly with pre-Inca mummies so far, dating to the middle horizons, so around 600 to about 900 AD, and the late intermediate period, which is about 900 to about 1470 AD. But this particular collection, the Puruchuco material, is Inca in date.
2: Well, tell me about these mummy bundles. What are they like?
16: So they range in size from very, very small fetus-sized bundles to these very large ones that we call falsa cabeza mummies. These can be about a meter and a half tall. One of them took all four of us to lift to get it in sight for x-raying. And so they range tremendously in complexity and in size and in richness.
2: And are they bundles like fabric wrapped around a body kind of thing?
16: Yeah, exactly. So at the core, there is the body generally in a seated flexed position. And then they would put various offerings, shells that they would import from Ecuador, for instance, which would be quite high status, metal artifacts, pins called pirurus or tupus that would go to pin their shawl, and then just tons and tons of cotton and textiles, lots of raw cotton that still has the cotton seeds, and so which kind of makes a mess of the x-ray sometimes, but they're just this big bundle of all of this stuff together, and so we call that a microcosm, because in that bundle is the microcosm of the individual and who they had been in life and how they were treated in death. So the biological aspects of that, but also the cultural aspects of the burial goods that are with them, mm-hmm. and how they were actually treated in death.
2: How many of these bundles have you studied?
16: We x-rayed 43 of them. We CT scanned 15, which was great.
2: Boy. Well, how are you able to study these bundles without actually opening them?
16: So normally they are studied by unwrapping them, which is incredibly informative. You find everything. You can see tattoos and things like that. But it is destructive. So the approach we take is we do x-rays, which is quite an elaborate process, because to x-ray some of these big bundles, we have to take up to 18 individual x-ray images and then stitch those together in Photoshop. And then some of them we will take to a hospital in Lima and we'll do CT scans. And so, the x-rays allow us to see what's inside the bundle in general, but the CT scan then allows us to see what's inside the bundle in three dimensions and do all kinds of manipulations with the data to really get a handle on what's inside.
2: Well, now that you've looked inside these bundles, these ancient mummies, what have you learned about the ancient people of Peru and their beliefs?
16: So we've learned quite a bit. We published an article a couple of years ago on practice that we absolutely did not expect. And that was they would bury these individuals and they would go back in. They would retrieve the skulls sometime later and then patch the bundle back up and then do something else with the skulls. Now, what else they were doing with the skulls, I really don't know. But this is, it's part of this sort of ongoing interaction that they had with their dead. The dead were very much part of an ongoing ritual life in the ancient Andes. And this is one way of looking at that.
2: Well, what does it tell you about how they respected their ancestors?
16: So they respected them greatly. They invested an enormous amount in the preparation of these bundles, and

0: all the bones of his forehead are broken in. And so that undoubtedly killed this particular individual. But what was interesting was that he was buried in the same cemetery as all the rest of these individuals. He was buried face down, which is unusual. He didn't have any hands and his arms were tied behind his back, which is unusual. And the way he was killed was unusual, but he was buried with everybody else. He wasn't separated out. That's quite interesting in terms of he was treated differently, but also treated similarly.
1: How rewarding is it for you to be looking back in time into these ancient cultures through their mummies?
0: So to me, looking at a mummy, looking at the remains of an individual from an ancient culture is the single best way to actually identify with that culture of the past. You can look at pots, you can look at buildings, but if you're looking at the actual person, then, you know, if they've got bad teeth, you can identify with that. If they've got a broken bone, you can identify that. It's a much more sort of empathic, I guess, a connection with the past. Mm-hmm. So it, to me, that's the big link, is to actually work with the people. And I work very much in a team. We work with Peruvian students, work with our partner institutions in Peru. So that to me is it's a real we kind of approach to doing research. And I love that.
1: Well, I guess it's also the closest you can get to being Indiana Jones as well.
0: Well, I'm not sure Indiana Jones would have been in the basement of those, the Ministry of Culture.
1: Yeah. Dr. Nelson, thank you so much for your time.
0: Absolutely, my pleasure.
1: Dr. Andrew Nelson is a professor and chair of the Department of Anthropology at Western University. Mare Bleue Bog, southeast of Ottawa, is a wetland conservation area home to rare plants, birds, and other wildlife. But it also holds an explosive secret that was largely forgotten for 80 years.
2: Unexploded Second World War bombs are submerged deep in the mud at the Mare Bleue Bog.
3: During World War II, Mare Bleue was a military practice bomb range where aerial munitions, bombs, up to 1,000 pounds were dropped from planes.
1: That made for some interesting surprises for a team from Carleton University who spent the summer using the bog to test sensor-equipped drones they hoped to use to locate other kinds of underground secrets.
4: It's funny, when we started doing magnetometry subsurface exploration for mining, we didn't think that we would be looking for bombs here in Ottawa, 15 kilometers away from where we all live. So, hi, I'm Pablo Arzate, and I'm the founder of 3XMAC Technologies. I am a student at Carleton University going through the Sprott faculty, the Technology Innovation Management. And I'm doing academic collaboration with various organizations here in Ottawa. So this comes from my family. My father is a geophysicist, and I grew up going into the field doing old school geophysics, you know, old equipment. And we were young, and I'm saying me and my brother. You know, the time passed and we developed our own skills. We went back to geophysics saying, hey, we need to fix this. These equipments are way too big, and now that there's drones, we can apply them for all these industries that, you know, we were not even looking at. What inspired now this pilot project and the activity here in Ottawa is the validation of this technology and the validation of the function, what we really wanted to do. We've developed this technology mainly for mining and critical resource exploration, but we know that the technology itself takes advantage of science, right? Of the magnetic spectrum that is around us. We're not able to see, like, under the ground, say, like, hey, there's a boat here or there's a bomb here. We're able to see, like, hey, there's an anomaly that's spiking at this signal of magnetic interference, and it's this big, or it extends this much, it's probably this depth. And it's coming out of plain physics, right? Just the materials radiating this magnetic field. It's like everything has a magnet properties.
5: Okay. Our
4: equipment is ready and capable of reading these signals really, really accurately. So we're able to distinguish from signals from, for example, copper to signals from bedrock, right? Where there's a difference in the magnetic field that they emit, and our machine captures these fields

0: and then we process it and we interpret it.
1: No, it's good.
0: So the Ottawa bog was a happy accident, I like to say, you know, while doing my research, finding out that there were actual bumps in there in the bog, which is very organic. And we have artifacts that are metal. They're by nature more magnetic than the organic matter. So we're able to fly over and identify these anomalies under the ground. We stopped counting at 17 in our focused survey.
2: A presentation at one of the many flying training schools near Ottawa.
0: But the place was a test field for bombs, so there's probably hundreds of them.
2: In this station alone, there's a plane taking off every 20 seconds, training tomorrow's fighter and bomber and coastal squadron.
0: And what's very interesting to us, what was very interesting is that through our research, there was a defined zone where a target, right, like a bullseye zone. But while we were there and while we were doing our studies, we kept thinking about, you know, playing darts and trying to learn how to play darts and how many of those darts that we're playing with would fall outside of that bullseye. And by looking at the data, we could confirm that indeed there was a line southwest where it would appear that they would align their planes and they would drop the bombs. Most of them, I would say, or where we focused were in the targeted area, but we had also some readings that extended. So we could see sort of that line where, you know, some pilots were overshooting, and that's perfectly normal because it was a training session, right? We can't tell if they're exploded or not exploded, and that's very important to distinguish. We can say they're there, but we don't know their activity. We didn't have to step on the bog, and that's part of our value proposition. Part of what we're bringing to the table is not having to risk any life or not having to risk anything in going there. You know, I never wanted to be a scientist, so I was sort of the black sheep of the team. The team is my father, my brother is also a civil engineer and UAV lead mechanic and operator. So for me, it's been sort of a story that, you know, I always felt really lucky and I always felt really close to science. I got myself a little bit away exploring my own product development. I work here in Ottawa for 6 years and doing prototyping. And now I feel like I'm back and where I am, and it's all destiny, right? That's how it feels.
3: That was Pablo Arzate, the founder and CEO of 3X Mag Technologies. From Carleton University's Sprott School of Business Technology Innovation Management Program. Now, we have to take a short break for local news and information, but don't go away because we'll be right back with more of the best of Quirks and Quarks.
4: This is a CBC News update. It is partly cloudy and 23 degrees at the CBC in Northwest Calgary. 1:30, good afternoon. I'm Kenny Mason. Federal officials say the 2026 wildfire season has been manageable so far, largely because of significant amounts of rain across Western Canada, but with higher than normal temperatures and lower than normal rainfall amounts predicted for large parts of northern and eastern regions this summer, there is still a high risk. Reports show there has been 3,100 fires so far this season, up from last year. The 2025 wildfire season was the second worst on record, with more than 89,000 square kilometers burned across the country. Canada's Secretary of State for Nature is meeting beef producers and farmers to discuss land conservation. Natalie Provost's visit comes just months after the release of the federal government's $3.8 billion strategy to protect nature. She says it's important to protect Canada's ranch lands and grasslands from development.
5: How can we protect it at the long term while they can go from generations to generation, and how they can be protected from land speculation for housings? That's difficult for them. And how we can recognize in a more efficient way what they bring to us, air quality, but mainly water quality.
4: Provo says grassland conservations are very important to Canada's ecosystem, with a large impact on carbon capture. In the forecast for Calgary, a mix of sun and cloud with a chance of showers and a risk of a severe thunderstorm this afternoon, a high of 23 degrees.
3: Welcome back. I'm Bob McDonald, and you're listening to the best of Quirks and Quarks and our Summer Science Spectacular show from last September. In central Mozambique, nestled in the Great African Rift Valley, there lies a very special place called Gorongosa National Park. It's 4,000 square kilometers, shaped by a mosaic of rivers that support a huge diversity of animals and plants, some of which aren't found anywhere else in the world. This park used to be home to one of the densest populations of wildlife in all of Africa. But all that changed when civil war erupted in Mozambique in 1977, and the park became a battleground. Over the next 15 years, poaching and violence led to the extermination of an estimated 95% of the large mammals in the park. But since then, there's been a massive effort to bring the park back to its former glory by restoring infrastructure, regrowing lost vegetation, and reintroducing lost wildlife. Including in 2018, when conservationists reintroduced a pack of wild dogs into the park. The wild dog reintroduction was surprisingly successful, and they're now once again a dominant carnivore in the park, which led Canadian PhD student Nick Wright to wonder just how the ecosystems change when a new predator moves in. Which is why he spent his summer stomping through the wilds of Mozambique, tracking these big changes, while also trying to stay out of the way of some of Africa's fiercest animals. Nick Wright is a PhD student from the University of British Columbia. Mr. Wright, welcome to Quirks and Quarks.
6: Thanks for having me, Bob.
3: First of all, tell me about Gorongosa. What's it like to arrive there?
6: Yeah, so you fly into Gorongosa on a bush plane. Overhead, you see this enormous savanna landscape. It's totally distinct from anything surrounding it, which is just entirely farmland at this point. And at the center of it is Lake Urema, which is an enormous floodplain lake that expands during the wet season and then contracts in the dry season. And I'm there in the dry season. So what you can see from overhead is just this huge short grass grassland scattered with a whole bunch of different large herbivores, most notably waterbuck, which are these sort of shaggy gray antelope. And really, just as far as I can see, there are animals dotted across the landscape.
3: Well, tell me about the wild dogs in Gorongosa.
6: Yeah, so my focus is particularly on the wild dogs because although a bunch of carnivore species have recently been reintroduced to the park, including leopards and hyenas, the most successful reintroduction has been the wild dogs. African wild dogs are also called painted wolves. They're beautiful animals. They are all individually identifiable because they have completely distinct coat patterns, sort of this marbled coloration of tawny and white and black. They're not that big. They're much smaller than a lion or a hyena. But they're super social animals. They work extremely closely together, and that leads to them having some of the most successful hunt rates of any species.
3: Wow. What are they like to work with?
6: They're really wonderful to work with. Wild dogs actually, despite their ferocity when hunting, are really not a big threat to people. There's no records of them killing any humans. And so I've never been too worried about working that closely with them. Our bigger concern is not disturbing them because they are an endangered species across their range. Gorongosa, though, is a wonderful place to get to work on them because their populations are actually growing really quickly. And so it's a rare success story in an otherwise pretty dire tale.
3: Well, how many of them are in the park now?
6: Right now, there's over 250, which is a huge increase. Initially, just two packs were reintroduced. And so it was just a few individuals. But over the last 6 or so years, we've seen them spread across the entire park. They are now inhabiting a whole bunch of different habitats. And I think there's around 10 different packs out there.
3: Wow. Well, if these are wild dogs, how do you go about studying them?
6: Yeah, we have a couple focuses with our project. The first is that we're interested in what the wild dogs are eating. And so to study that, we actually collect wild dog poop, which is a truly disgusting material. It's sort of black, almost tar-like, filled with bones and hair, and it smells absolutely rancid. But it's worth collecting, I would argue, because we can take samples back to the lab and do DNA meta barcoding. And with that method, we can actually figure out from the DNA fragments in the feces, what prey animals the wild dogs have been consuming.
3: So you're spending your time walking around collecting dog poop.
6: We are doing what I was already doing at home with my dog, but on a bigger, bigger scale out in the bush. We're also putting out camera traps, which are these remotely triggered cameras that can just sort of be deployed out in the wild and collect tons of photos. And we're doing that in areas fairly close to wild dog pack ranges, so within a few kilometers of where they're actually denning, and then pretty far away. And we're putting out cameras in both wooded habitats and grassy habitats to look at how the behavior and habitat use of their prey changes in areas with wild dogs versus areas without.
3: Did you have any adventures while you were trying to get close to their den to put a camera in there?
6: You know, often the hardest part of it was just walking through sometimes thick grass over our heads or these really dense trees. But one particularly terrifying experience I had, which I will say, over the course of my time in Gorongosa, we've been around lions and elephants, but this was 100 times scarier than either of those. And it was that as we were setting up a camera, we noticed a small burrow at the foot of one of the trees. So we were cutting down some grass, and then our field technician swung the machete a little too hard and knocked the tree, which reverberated down to the burrow. And I heard the most ghoulish shriek I have ever heard in my life. And out of the corner of my eye, I see this shape just explode out from the burrow. It was sort of long and serpentine. So my first thought was snake, but no, it was even more scary. It was a mongoose, which, although not actually a direct threat, that as far as I know, the scream and the explosion was just so scary. And it puffed itself up to be three times the size that it actually was. So yeah, I have a permanent fear of mongoose now.
3: Well, I can understand why.
6: Yeah.
3: Did you have any animals visiting your camp unexpectedly?
6: Yeah, so there's a whole community of animals that live in camp pretty permanently. We've got a bunch of baboons and vervet monkeys, and warthogs are really some of the main players. But one morning we woke up to a really terrifying sort of squeal. And then we heard the baboons start to go crazy. They were shrieking and running over the cabins, which have these metal roofs, and just banging around. And it wasn't until we heard a lion roar that we were able to figure out exactly what had happened, which was that a couple of lions overnight had come into camp and hunted and killed a warthog right between two of the cabins, and then were dining on it for most of that morning. So we had a little bit of a delayed start because we had to wait for the lions to finish their meal before we could head out to the field that day.
3: Wow. What does visiting Mozambique and seeing this restoration work in the park up close mean to you?
6: I think Gorongosa is a really powerful story because globally what we're seeing is widespread declines in large carnivore species. And that's been ongoing for most of the last century as humans have changed habitats and directly hunted predator species and their prey. Globally, in response to these declines in large carnivores, we have seen this rewilding movement emerge where people are proposing reintroducing species that have been lost with the goal of reintroducing their ecological roles. And so I think Gorongosa is quite compelling because it offers a chance to study this carnivore reintroduction in real time.
3: When do you plan to go back?
6: I'll be back next summer for another field season. Yeah. So because there's such rapid changes happening right now, there's a lot of incentive to get out there each year and try and capture feces and camera trap photos and other data that can help record this really rapidly influx animal population.
3: I can hear the excitement in your voice about going back.
6: Yeah, I can't wait to be back.
3: Mr. Wright, thank you so much for your time.
6: Thank you, Bob.
3: Nick Wright is a PhD student in his third year in the Gainer Lab at the University of British Columbia.

0: The Silk Road was a complex system of trading routes that extended from the coast of China to southern Europe and East Africa, a span of 6,400 kilometers. From the 2nd century BCE to the 15th century CE, it was the connection between East and West Eurasia. And many of those traveling the Silk Road left their mark in the form of graffiti, drawing, or writing on the rocks of the landscape they passed through. But some of these traces, which have remained for centuries, may not last that much longer. A dam is being constructed in Pakistan across part of the Silk Road, which means a significant portion of this ancient path is going to disappear underwater. Dr. Jason Nealis and Dr. Ali Zaidi from Wilfrid Laurier University spent their summer on the Silk Road in Pakistan. They're part of an international project to document the petroglyphs before the dam is complete in 2030.
1: Today, we are visiting the site of Rudir, which is a group of rocks with about 1,100 petroglyphs spread out over 25 rocks on the bank of the Upper Indus River, across from the dam construction site for Diamar Basha Dam. Because once the dam is built, over 60 sites will be submerged in the flood basin created by the dam.
2: Missionaries, pilgrims, traders, even warriors, armies pass through the Silk Route, or the Silk Routes, we should actually call it, because there was many different paths along valleys and mountain ways that people have been using for thousands of years, in fact. The Silk Routes really helped integrate different peoples from around the world.
1: So as we're walking, we can see how the builders of Diamar Basha Dam are excavating down to the bedrock. But we're about to approach two large rock outcroppings, and we think this is going to be our best chance to locate or whatever carvings remain here at Shams El Bahri. We're expecting to find about 30, 40 rock carvings.
2: I was there in April with Dr. Nealis and the members of our field team. The urgency to document, the urgency being brought about not only because of the construction of the dam, which, you know, will inundate this area within, once the dam is functional in 5 years, there's a lot of gold mining actually happening. So you've got bulldozers, you've got heavy machinery that locals are using because they recognize that this area will be underwater very quickly. And so in the process, it's actually destroying some of the boulders and rocks on which these inscriptions have been made. This is a really urgent task for the preservation of human heritage, essentially, the preservation of this immense history.
1: So we're building on earlier explorations to fill in the gaps and also apply new techniques of 3D imaging through laser scanning, panoramic visual tours to create 3D models of each and every individual rock that still has inscriptions and petroglyphs that we can locate in the field with their precise geographical coordinates of the sites with the rocks, with petroglyphs and inscriptions that are going to be submerged. So in this area, we have one of the world's most extensive concentrations of historically significant petroglyphs that include a variety of designs, from the kinds of animals that was indigenous to this area, to other kinds of expressions of symbols, such as buildings, as well as images of shrines, particularly Buddhist shrines called stupas. Now, we also have a variety of other human figures drawn on the rocks. The inscriptions are written in a variety of languages because this was a multicultural crossroads between areas of what we could conceive of as being, you know, ancient India, as well as parts of Iran and parts of Eastern Central Asia as well. What we're doing right now is we're having Asad Ali, one of the members of the LUMS, or Lahore University of Management Sciences team, do photogrammetry on a rock with what looks like the remains of a Kharoshthi graffiti inscription. Kharoshthi was a script used for writing a vernacular language, which we call Gandhari, until about the 3rd century or the 4th century of the Common Era. After that time, most of the inscriptions are written in the Brahmi script used for writing varieties of the Sanskrit language or hybrid Sanskrit, as well as some inscriptions are written in Middle Iranian languages. Also, very interestingly, we've been able to see that one of the rock surfaces here has been worked up in prehistoric times with a large-scale rock carving. Typically, the rock carvings belonging to prehistoric times in this area depict animals, but there are also some anthropomorphic figures, say larger than life-size human figures, but we're not sure that this is what the prehistoric carving represents.
2: In a sense, it is like graffiti. It's like people who nowadays want to leave their mark, you know, like Ali was here. A sense of immortality, wanting to inscribe on rock. For me, it's just awe. It's majesty. Like this geography is out of this world, really. If you think about, you know, the confluence of three different mountain ranges of the Karakoram and the Himalayas and the Hindu Kush, these massive mountains, but also austere. And one feels a sense of smallness in a way compared to this majestic geography. And yet at the same time, there's also a sense of connection, this sense of awe of being connected to humanity, you know, of people who passed through maybe a millennium ago or even more than that.
1: I think I just felt a sense of direct connection that allowed me to contextualize the kinds of conditions that may have led ancient travelers to see these kinds of rock surfaces as canvases, which people, of course, still do. At the sites that are closest to the road and more accessible, you'll also see people abrading the rocks to leave their own names, even today. I mean, the way I hope to leave a mark is more through, you know, the digital preservation project. But I don't think I would have anything to add more directly. And besides, knowing that it would be submerged, I have even less incentive to write my name on the rocks.
0: Dr. Jason Nealis is associate professor in the Religion and Culture Department, and Dr. Ali Zaidi is an associate professor in the Department of Global Studies, both at Wilfrid Laurier University in Waterloo, Ontario.

0: There's nothing quite as iconically Canadian as spending a summer in a national park in a cabin by a lake. And for some lucky people, they can turn it into part of their life's work. Like a group of scientists from the University of Toronto who spend their summers in Algonquin Park in Ontario as part of a long-term research project on the turtles that live in the area. Just a few years ago, the researchers made a startling discovery. The turtles in the park were talking to one another. So they spent this summer in part listening in on what the turtles had to say.
1: My name is Niall Rawlinson. I'm an associate professor in the Department of Ecology and Evolutionary Biology and the School of the Environment at the University of Toronto. I don't think people often associate turtles with vocal communication. Believe it or not, turtles are actually more closely related to birds and crocodilians than they are to more classical reptiles like snakes and lizards. So birds, of course, have elaborate vocalizations at the adult stage. They're used in courtship behavior and in territory defense. And similarly, crocodilians have well-developed vocalizations at the adult stage as well, which serve similar purposes. So I run a long-term study that was started in 1972. And over the course of nearly 50 years, we had never noticed that they vocalize. So to have my graduate student come to me and say, hey, you know, these turtles are vocalizing. They're communicating with each other. I was absolutely floored. What are they doing? What are they saying? Why is that? And so that's something that's really new and really exciting and something that my group here has been exploring over the last few years. So this summer, we went back to Algonquin Park to continue our long-term study of turtles. Now, this is a study that was started in 1972 and has been done every year since 1972.
2: Oh, I remember her. She's got the bit taken out of her.
1: Every year we go up and we go and catch as many turtles as we can in the population that we study.
3: This is where the eggs are, like right here. Since we don't have a spoon, I will dig slowly and carefully with my fingers. And I found the nest cap. That was not very hard. Yeah, I see two eggs at least.
1: We monitor how much they've grown since the last year. We monitor whether or not they've survived. And every nesting season, we try to collect their clutches and measure how many eggs they've laid. In addition to that, we also performed, as we do every year, a series of experiments to test particular ideas and particular hypotheses. Specifically, we were setting up an experiment to explore whether males and females vocalize in different ways when exposed to an individual of the same species. So we needed to do a lot of groundwork just to figure out both what turtles sound like and when they vocalize at various stages during development. So in adult snapping turtles, we detected four different distinct call types. The first call is a kind of chirping sound. It almost sounds like a cricket. We also detected another call that's at a slightly lower wavelength, but it also sounds like a series of quick chirps. Another vocalization is completely distinct from the other vocalization. We call it chuffing. It's almost like a Darth Vader sound. It sounds like deep breathing. But of course, they're not breathing because these sounds are recorded underwater. Another vocalization we detected was a sort of combined chuffing and clicking. Here we hear an adult female snapping turtle engaging in a chuffing vocalization, and it's punctuated by a different call type, which we call a growl. That literally sounds like an animal growling. We were also looking at why hatchling turtles vocalize. In particular, we were setting up experiments to determine whether or not vocalization was part of a coordinated social behavior that helps turtles move out of the nest while saving energy during nest emergence. So my graduate student, Claudia Lacroix, set up a number of nests on the Lake Sasageewan embankment at the Algonquin Wildlife Research Station. And she put microphones in these nests and she recorded audio of turtles emerging from the nest. And she was able to line up scratching sounds and movement sounds and sounds of hatchlings sifting through sand with the hatchling vocalizations that they produce. And what she found is that at the same time that hatchlings vocalize, there tends to be movement through the sand. So in other words, they're moving through the sand and they're vocalizing at the same time. And that supports the idea that they're using these vocalizations to coordinate movement through the soil and move as a group. So in a first experiment, what we did is we took a clutch of eggs, a clutch of snapping turtle eggs, out of the field and brought them back to the lab. And the goal of this was just to explore what type of vocal sounds are elicited by the hatchling turtles and when these sounds were produced during development. The first thing we noticed was that before the eggs even started hatching, they started vocalizing. They started communicating with each other for some reason. And even after hatching, this is the most common type of vocalization produced as they emerge through the nest. We also have vocalizations that almost sound like a small boot stuck in the mud. It sounds like almost a squeak. One of the vocalizations even sounded a little bit like a creaking door as it's being opened. So in contrast to some of the other vocalizations, we also got clear squeaks, and it was one of the vocalizations produced only during nest emergence. This vocalization was also produced only during nest emergence, and it sounds a little bit like a squawk or a squeak or a squibble. Listening to these sounds is really remarkable to reflect on it being produced by such a tiny little creature in a subterranean nest. Not only that, when you listen to the different types of sounds, they're really different. So there's probably a variety of different ways in which they're producing this sound. And the really interesting thing about it is that very few people have heard these before. We didn't realize until only about, 3 or 4 years ago that turtles even made these types of sounds at the hatchling stage. So to be listening to this and to be appreciating that this has been going on millions of years without humans knowing about it is pretty remarkable. And it's really exciting to be a part of it. This project was passed to me in 2016, and I plan to be there every single year until I'm not able to do it anymore. This is a really interesting environment for me and for my students because we're thrown together with like-minded students from other universities and we spend the entire summer with them living in cabins by a lake and hanging out in the cookhouse and exchanging ideas and having fun over the course of the entire summer. Being in Algonquin Park is the absolute bee's knees and I wouldn't trade it for the world.
0: Dr. Niall Rawlinson is an associate professor in the Department of Ecology and Evolutionary Biology and the School of the Environment at the University of Toronto. And that's it for Quirks and Quarks and our Summer in the Field special. 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Quirks and Quarks is produced by Rosie Fernandez, Amanda Buckowitz, and Sonia Biting. Our senior producer is Jim Levins. I'm Bob McDonald. Thanks for listening.
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6: If you could fix just one thing, what would it be? Mental health? Affordability? Your love life? Coming up on Now or Never, jump in with Canadians putting simple fixes for big problems to the test. Now or Never, with Evie Chiwetalu and Trevor Dineen. After the news.
8: This is CBC News. It is partly cloudy at 23 degrees at the CBC in Northwest Calgary at 2 o'clock. Good afternoon, I'm Kenny Mason. Construction is set to begin on 11 new school projects in Calgary for elementary and middle public schools. Alberta's education minister announced a total of 41 accelerated school projects across the province today that will either enter the design or construction phase. Dimitrios Nikolaidis says this is part of its $8.6 billion New School Now program that was launched in 2024. Since then, it has already completed 16 projects, including 9 new builds.
9: By the 2031-32 school year, the Schools Now program will successfully deliver 200,000 new and modernized spaces. That represents a major expansion of Alberta's education infrastructure and ensures we are keeping pace with the needs of students and families.
8: The province says it is able to reduce a project's time by completion by 6 to 9 months by changing the way they make decisions and accelerate government funding. Most of the 11 CBE schools are new and will take a couple of years to build. Meanwhile, the province announced 2 new Calgary Catholic schools proceeding to the design phase. One person is in life-threatening condition after a tornado touched down in east-central Alberta last night. The tornado hit the Dilbury Lake Provincial Park around 290 kilometers east of Edmonton. Emergency Health Services Alberta says 3 adults were transported out of the park, 2 in non-life-threatening condition. Locals were evacuated to the nearby village of Chauvin. That is where Lori Penner lives. She says she was chatting with neighbors at first, not worried about the warnings, until the tornado began forming before her eyes.
10: I noticed off, you know, just kind of northwest, I had said, whoa, we got some rotation here. And so that's when everyone kind of beetled over it and trying to kind of check it out. And sure enough, like it was just spinning.
8: The storm damaged trees and flipped one trailer, according to the Northern Tornadoes Project. The RCMP says all 40 campsites at the park were evacuated and all guests were accounted for. Federal officials say this year's wildfire season is not as severe as last year's so far. More than 3,000 fires were sparked across the country, but they have been smaller. As CBC's Olivia Stefanovic tells us, there are still months to go.
11: While this season remains challenging, it really has not reached the scale seen in 2025.
12: Despite there being no requests for federal wildfire assistance so far this year, Emergency Management Minister Eleanor Olszewski says Canada isn't out of the woods just yet. Officials are predicting above normal temperatures for most parts of the country for the rest of the summer and little rain to bring relief. Corey Hogan is the Parliamentary Secretary to the Energy and Natural Resources Minister.
13: Elevated fire danger exists for July and August. It's expected to remain the highest across the Northwest Territories, Nunavut and Northern Manitoba and areas surrounding the Hudson Bay, as well as Northern Ontario and Quebec.
12: In August, officials say the southern interior of BC is also expected to experience higher than normal fire danger. Olivia Stefanovic, CBC News, Ottawa.
8: Canada is starting a new era in its relationship with Saudi Arabia. In Jeddah, Prime Minister Mark Carney announced more than $1 billion worth of new agreements in mining, energy, and AI. As CBC's Rafi Bujakanian reports, the partnership is also an attempt to mend a rocky diplomatic past.
14: Canada and Saudi Arabia have growing cooperation across key sectors.
15: That cooperation referenced by Prime Minister Mark Carney is starting from a low point. In 2018, the Gulf country ejected Canada's ambassador after Ottawa, under Carney's predecessor Justin Trudeau, criticized Saudi Arabia over its treatment of political prisoners and women. The government was also vocal on the killing of Saudi journalist Jamal Khashoggi. No Canadian ambassador set foot in Saudi Arabia again until 3 years ago. Carney says those days of public critiques are over.
14: Lecturing countries from afar is an ineffective strategy.
15: The Prime Minister declared declined to tell the media whether he brought up the plight of Raif Badawi, a formerly imprisoned Saudi Arabian blogger who was still banned from leaving the country and visiting his Canadian family, saying his discussion with the Saudi Crown Prince was private. Rafi Bujikanyan, CBC News, Ottawa.
8: And taking a look at the forecast, in Calgary, a mix of sun and cloud with a chance of showers and risk of a severe thunderstorm, a high of 23 degrees, partly cloudy with a chance of showers and a risk of a thunderstorm this evening, a low of 13 overnight. Tomorrow, a mix of sun and cloud with a chance of showers in the afternoon, risk of a thunderstorm, a high of 26. Saturday, sunny, a high of 27. In Lethbridge, a mix of sun and cloud and a high of 29 today. A mix of sun and cloud in Medicine Hat with a chance of showers, risk of a thunderstorm, a high of 29. And in Banff, a mix of sun and cloud, some local smoke, and a high of 22 degrees. 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
16: Today, we're taking a trip back in time with a memorable episode of Now or Never. Enjoy. This is Now or Never. I'm Trevor Dineen.
17: And I am Ife Chiwetelu. And today, we are meeting people who are looking at the world around them and saying, hey, there's some things that are not working, and I will be the one to fix it.
16: Yeah. And sometimes that means looking in the mirror, because I will be honest with you. I think in life, you think about the big fixes, right? And I think in my life, when I look at it, Ife, a lot of it had to do with fixing, like, and working on my mental health. And it took years and years and years, and it was work, and it was work. And I'm very proud of where I am now, but I can also say that I am also super proud, and sometimes even more proud of the fact that about 6 months ago, I fixed my dishwasher. It was not working. It was broken. I could not figure it out. I went to YouTube. I pulled that bad boy out. I crawled behind it. I had a wrench, water sprayed in my face. But 4 hours later, it was fixed. I'd done it. It was like a small win, but it felt gigantic.
17: It is such an interesting parallel to feel that much more satisfied about a fix like that. But maybe it's because it was an easier fix, like you didn't spend decades battling it out.
16: Yes.
17: There are so many things in this world that require fixes, whether those are objects, relationships, even systems that require a lot of time and effort. And oftentimes we're told, leave that to the experts.
16: No.
17: But no, that is not what we're doing today. The people on Now or Never that you're going to meet today are not waiting around. They're saying, I am going to fix this.
16: Because changing the world, it's overwhelming. But starting somewhere, that's doable.
17: Meet a woman who is not waiting for a knight in shining armor. She is doing what she can to go and find him herself.
18: Guys, for my birthday this year, I'd love to find a partner. After about 5 years of singlehood, I've decided to apply my skill set in marketing homes to marketing myself. Like, if I want to do something, I'm going to find a way to do it. And yet, this is the one thing in life where you have to kind of sit back and wait for it to come to you. That just feels like really unfair.
16: Find out what happens when a small fix grows into something much, much bigger.
19: I left for 2 weeks, came home, and there was just donated bags of clothing everywhere in the house. And I'm like, what is going on?
17: And you'll meet a Wikipedia vigilante changing history one entry at a time.
20: I never would have thought that I would have the opportunity to change how people around the world viewed Canada. Maybe this is my moment. Maybe this is, you know, how I contribute to making history a little better.
17: This is Now or Never.
16: This is Now or Never.
17: Did you fix that for me?
16: Just it's a small fix.
17: Wasn't broken. Let's get into this first story.
21: Every day I do that, two chairs, one table, and a sign. I just look for a stream of folks and wait.
16: Yeah. I've just arrived at a park in Winnipeg, where sitting on a lawn chair next to a fold-out table is Paul Jenkinson, a 71-year-old retired social worker.
21: Now, I used to put the chair on either side of the table, but I did a lot of work with teenagers. And I realized that my best therapy was done in the car side by side. And so I set the chairs turning in a little to each other. And then I make sure my sign is able to be seen by everybody, but that it's not intrusive.
16: Paul left his home in Nova Scotia, ended his lease, and jumped in his car to do this.
2: Wow.
16: Yeah, and since May, he's been popping up in cities all across the country with his homemade sign with one goal in mind. I'm going to ask you what everyone who walks past you is probably thinking. What the heck is this?
21: Yeah, they do wonder, and they wonder, is there a hook to it? Is there a religious hook? Is there some money involved or something? But there isn't. It's a very simple offering. If you feel alone or if you feel like you'd like to talk to somebody, then I'm available. And you'll see on the sign, you're not alone. I will listen. It's a promise, and I keep that promise.
16: So we're sitting here right now. We got the two chairs out. It's a beautiful day outside. What is the next step? Do you just sit and wait? Do you kind of reel people in? Do you just let them come to you?
21: Well, you can't be a carny, right? I don't mean the prime minister. I mean the carnival worker. Yeah. So you can't be intruding into people's lives. So I just sit with my hands folded, and people will come. Hello. My name is Paul. And your name, sir?
3: Pritam Singh Sindar.
21: Pritam.
3: Pritam. Yeah.
21: Probably. Okay. India. Yes. Do you have something that's happening in your life that you're celebrating that is difficult?
3: Actually, I am from India.
21: Yes.
3: And first I done my job for a few years.
21: Yes.
3: Then resigned.
16: Then when you saw this sign, you were not alone. I will listen. What made you want to come over and talk?
3: I know the English, but my pronunciation, slang, is not compatible with these people's. So we find very little people to talk. It is, feeling is a loneliness.
16: So when you saw that, I will listen, you're like, finally someone who will just sit and listen.
3: Yeah. Yes, it is a very good thing.
21: Okay, thank you for sharing that. Interesting, on the top of the sign that says you're not alone, I wasn't going to do that. My granddaughter, who lost her mom died on Mother's Day. That's my daughter. And she lived with us for the next 8.5 years. And I said, I'm thinking of doing this journey. Here's what I'm going to do. I will listen. No, she says, Opa, You have to tell them you're not alone.
16: Why do you think that meant so much for her to say that?
21: Well, I think she knows from her own experience that to have been left alone in the world as an orphan would have been a horrible thing. So she knows the benefit of people that rally to you and that rally to you without judgment.
16: When you started telling your family that you were going to do this, and you were going to take off on the road and just sit with people, what was their reaction?
21: Well, my son and daughter, and I think both kind of smiled and said, well, that sounds like Dad. He's got some hero thing going on. He's always got to do something. I'm sure a psychiatrist or a psychologist would have a heyday with that.
16: What are you hoping then people are taking away from these conversations? Like, what are you hoping it kind of fixes or changes in them?
21: Well, I'm hoping that in that moment that their actual demeanor, everything has been lightened somewhat, that they are saying things like, I never thought this would happen on my walk to the park. I came for a bag of groceries. Like, I did not expect this to happen.
22: I've never seen anything like this that just has an invitation for a human talk, and I think we just need that so much. We have needed it for forever, but especially during this time, and I just went, that is so heart brilliant and so simple yet so impactful, and so that's what made me stop.
23: I really am touched by the mission that he has. Yeah. This is really, really cool. Like, my friend is talking to him right now.
21: What he could give you is the love that he's been giving you
0: forever.
1: That's right. Exactly.
0: Nobody else can give that.
22: Yeah, and that's precisely it. I said your fatherly love cannot be replaced or undermined.
0: Yes, exactly.
16: How do you feel after standing up from that chair?
22: I feel really delighted. I feel very inspired, and I feel grateful. And so it was so simple, and it set me up for the day.
0: Life is a lot of goodness. There is a lot of good going on, a lot of beauty. And then when it's bad, it's ugly. And that bad is not always about bad decisions that we make. Sometimes it is. Sometimes we do shoot ourselves in the foot. But often it's just things happen. Yeah. When my daughter died, she didn't make any mistake. There's nobody to blame. She just died.
16: Can I ask you, you've mentioned your daughter now. How much at that time did you want someone that would just listen to you?
0: Well, you know, one of the difficulties of being a professional helper is to find somebody with the skill that would actually listen well. I didn't trust much that I would find that. That I think is the fear of everybody who needs help. If I go, will I really be listened to? Some of what I do with listening is recognizing that words are inadequate. When you get to the deepest, darkest place, sometimes you just need somebody to actually sit with you and not do anything. Maybe hold your hand. Even a guy. Right?
2: 100%.
0: Yeah. Honestly. Like maybe we just are there for each other as human beings, right?
16: I'll hold your hand right now if you want.
0: That's very funny.
16: Well, between you and me, there's no one else around. So I want to ask you, when was the last time you were listening to someone and you're just thinking to yourself, get me out of this conversation?
0: That's a very good question. I would say 99% of the time it doesn't happen. I have pushed the eject button twice.
16: I like the honesty.
0: Yeah, twice. So I think if you listen long enough, you can also say, I think we're done.
16: You know, Evie, I thought we were done too. But when Paul left me alone with the sign and an empty chair, guess what happened? Can I tell you something funny? What's your name?
5: Diego.
16: So Paul, the guy who does this thing, he's in the other room. He had to go get a drink.
5: So you're like friends? You did this together or?
16: No, I'm just here interviewing him. And then he just went to go inside to grab a drink and I was sitting here and then you popped over. So what do you want to talk about?
5: Talk whatever I want? Well, I don't know. I think I got so much going on right now in my life. And it's like, well, this is a different country. I'm not from here. So I came a few years ago. I have no one here, no family, no relative, no friends. It's just me. And like for the last couple of years, it's been like really tough.
16: Well, 100%, especially when you're over here by yourself and for so long. What is that like when you even say those words, like I got nobody here, like that kind of hits.
5: Hits, right? Yeah. Well, right now, the age I am, like being 37 or so, almost 40, it's like kind of hard to actually start a new relationship, whatever kind of relationship it is, like friendship or just going out with someone and starting like anything. It's just hard because everyone's already have something in their life. I have kids, they're not here with me. I had a wife, she passed away a few years ago. So it's like, it's a lot of stuff going on. Then I moved here trying to bring my family here, but it's been kind of tough. So I've been here trying to work in all of that over the past few years. And it's like, well, I've been like 4 years without seeing my kids. It's a lot.
16: How often then do you just wish you had someone who would listen?
5: Every day. Yeah.
16: Dude, that's a lot, man. I'm glad you sat though.
5: Well, it feels great actually being able to say something, just let it out, unload myself. It feels kind of nice, actually.
16: Yeah. You just got happened into a seat with me right now, but yeah, let me go introduce you to Paul. Come over here for a second.
24: I really love what Paul is doing.
16: Yeah.
24: Because I think it can be really intimidating to step into, like, a therapy office or some sort of group space where you're expected to open up. Like, there is something about just moving about your day and seeing the opportunity that I'm sure invites so much spontaneous conversation. Love it. And love that men are doing this. Like,
16: yeah,
24: more of that.
16: And to see it work in real time was just something real special. And so, man, if Paul pops up in your city, just take a seat and have a chat.
24: Or, you know, talk to your friends. Could also do that. Talk to the people in your life. Don't just, like, line up for Paul. You know, open up. Today on Now Never, if it's broken, fix it.
16: Ooh.
24: Whatever it is.
16: Yes.
24: Yeah, if you can.
16: If you can, right? Did I ever tell you about the saddest I've ever seen my daughter?
24: No.
16: Yeah, it was when her best friend lost her arm.
24: Okay. Say yeah. more.
16: Yeah. Yeah, her little friend Pup-Pup, it was like a little stuffed animal, and she was walking up the stairs with it, and it got caught on a nail right by the door, and just whoosh, arm went off. And man, oh man, that was an hour of consoling. You look disturbed by the story. If you're not...
24: I'm just so grateful it's not a human we're talking about. I'm still just catching up. Catching up on what's happening here.
16: At the time, I wish I could have just picked up a phone, called a doctor, but I didn't know there was one for stuffed animals. But now, I do.
1: I'm almost done. So, haven't quite figured out how to sew the back of it together. This is the hard part, so this I have to think about.
16: Coming up, you're going to meet Ruth Hasman. Vancouver's teddy bear doctor has been stitching, patching, and breathing new life into stuffies for over 35 years.
24: Today on Now Never, if it is broken, someone is here trying to fix it. Toronto journalist Takara Small is proud to be a self-described nerd.
2: I've always been fascinated with science fiction and technology is probably why I chose the career I'm in now. It just always felt like that particular space in my life was full of opportunity and hope and change. And so I always kind of felt myself leaning towards tech and science fiction because it always

0: using her abilities for good. When she realized just how few women, racialized and Indigenous people, and Canadians in general have entries on the world's most read encyclopedia, she knew she had to do something.
1: Oh my goodness, you're gonna laugh. Oh my God, I remember this. Oh my God, this is so bonkers. Okay, so one of the pages that I created, and this is, I think, gonna really blow people's minds, was Joanna Griffiths, who is the founder of Nix. So I would say she's kind of like Canadian entrepreneurship royalty who didn't have a page and I felt like desired one. And there are just so many Canadians who fall into that category. Again, not because they're not noteworthy or they don't deserve one, just because a majority of the volunteers maybe just aren't aware that these people exist.
0: When you create a Wikipedia entry that wasn't there before, that's challenging some of the dominant entries that are there. Like, what's the feeling that comes up for you?
1: When I started creating Wikipedia posts and then organizing edit-a-thons, I really came to recognize that how powerful that is, but also how many people didn't understand that they could do the very same thing, how this was something that wasn't just designed or available to those at certain career levels, at certain parts of the world. As long as you had an internet connection and a laptop, you too could help make the world a little bit better. And it was really interesting to kind of teach that to other people and open their eyes to how, yes, this could be you if you wanted to. It's volunteer driven. So when I feel like in a way, it's really grassroots and allows anyone anywhere to really participate.
0: Yeah, it's true that it's anyone anywhere. But I've definitely been someone who's been like, yes. And there are those who populate Wikipedia and there are those who scroll through it. And I don't know why. I assumed you needed to be some kind of something to be among those who actually like edit it. For you, when did you start to want to change what you were seeing?
1: You know, if you look at some of the statistics, you'll find that among many groups that aren't highlighted, I think, enough are women, people of color. There's a real dearth of Canadians on there as well. And instead of waiting for someone to fill that void to start writing about these people, I thought, hey, you know, I can do that. And I peruse Wikipedia all the time. Let me put my fingers to the test.
0: Takara, is this just you? Are you someone who just like sees a problem and is like, you know what? I need to dive in there and figure out a fix?
1: I think I've always been a little bit of a problem solver, sometimes to my own detriment, because it takes a lot of work. It's not easy to organize these types of edit-a-thons, but I've seen just how powerful and inspirational this type of work can be. I think we're living in a time where it can be somewhat hard to differentiate between reality and what's happening on the ground. And this is just one small way I can make a difference.
0: I love the passion that comes through when you talk about this. Like, you just seem so excited. And I know some of that passion has led you to involving young people to join you in this. How did you decide that was something you wanted to do?
1: Young people are, they are experiencing very unique challenges. And a lot of them, I think, look to the U.S. or other countries for inspiration, particularly if they're in entrepreneurship or STEAM-related careers. And I really wanted them to better understand there's opportunities at home, that there are people who are creating and building here. They may not be on the front page of magazines. They may not always be on TV, but you can have an amazing career here and you can find perhaps leaders that you can look up to who are in your hometown or your home city.
0: Ultimately, what's the change you hope you're a part of? Like, what's the difference you want to be making as you do this work with the Wikipedia edits and involving youth in that?
1: There are listeners who are probably going to be laughing at this moment, but so there used to be this series called Historica Canada Heritage Moments, and these are old school commercials that would air, and they would introduce, you know, people from coast to coast to notable moments in Canadian history and to amazing Canadians who have built or created or contributed to something innovative. And this is a really easy way for us to introduce notable Canadians.

0: Canadian achievements to another generation, a generation that maybe doesn't read the news and listen to the radio like others have, but they do engage, you know, with platforms like Wikipedia and social media. And I really think, like, if Canada wants to ensure that our culture and our heritage maintains its strength and its diversity, it's going to require adaption. Wikipedia edit-a-thons are that adaption. Not the only one, but they're part of it.
1: I was just thinking about where we started this conversation, where you mentioned, like, you know, not always feeling heroic about being a Black nerd. And I'm thinking about how now you are creating and sharing the profiles, like you're immersing yourself in stories of Black nerds, of women nerds, of Canadian nerds. Like, do you ever, you know, think of what that would have meant for a young Takara, like, you know, living and growing up in small town Ontario, feeling alone in this, what it would have meant to have had more access to people who were doing things and who were nerdy just like her?
0: I never thought about it like that, but it does feel quite profound looking back at where I started and how I grew up and where I am now. I never would have thought that I would have the opportunity to change how people around the world viewed Canada and the people that they engage with online and how they're able to read about some of the amazing things that happen within our borders. It's definitely not something, as a little Star Trek loving nerd, I would have assumed I could achieve, but maybe this is this is my moment. Maybe this is, you know, how I contribute to making history a little better from the sidelines of writing Wikipedia articles.
1: Yeah.
0: Does that sound grandiose? Does that?
1: No, we talked about this. Big up yourself. Takara, don't make me come and fight you.
2: I don't know if threatening to fight our guests is always the best way to end things.
1: You got to encourage people however works for you.
2: Fair.
1: We are not done fixing things yet. Next up, a woman who is determined to fix her love life. That is after the break.
3: This is a CBC News update. It is partly cloudy and 23 degrees at the CBC in Northwest Calgary at 2:30. Good afternoon. I'm Kenny Mason. Mounties near the Alberta-British Columbia borders are looking for a 6-year-old boy. An Amber Alert was issued this morning for Lanakai Morrison, who was taken yesterday from the Hamlet of Valhalla Center just northwest of Grand Prairie. Police say he might be with his 35-year-old mother, Krista Morrison, and her 35-year-old partner, Daniel Ludwig. It's believed 4-year-old Carl Morrison also may be traveling with them. The RCMP are looking for a black 2015 Toyota Tundra. Anyone who sees them or the vehicle should call 911. Canada's Secretary of State for Nature says overcrowding in Banff National Park is a significant concern. Natalie Provost is in Calgary this week, just months after the release of the federal government's $3.8 billion strategy to protect nature. Provost says Banff's popularity with tourists is a concern.
4: There's an issue. There's an issue with cars. There's an issue with parking lots. But if we want to bring Canadian, to give nature to Canadian, we need to have parks, we need to have urban parks, and we know that all across Canada. But you have a gem here. It's incredible how beautiful it is, how unique it is. And I know that the team of Parks Canada over there is thinking about ways how we can manage such large crowds and still keep the experience positive.
3: Provost says she is confident a balance can be reached. In the forecast for Calgary, a mix of sun and cloud, chance of showers, risk of a severe thunderstorm, and a high of 23.

0: This is Now or Never. I'm Ife Chiwetelu.
1: And I'm Trevor Dineen. And today we're with people determined to find a fix for the problems they're seeing, or at least starting somewhere.
0: You can't fix other people. This is something I learn over and over again. You can't force someone to forgive you. You can't force someone to be your friend, and you can't force someone to date you. Yeah, you can do all you can, but at the end of the day, people are going to be how they're going to be. But when it comes to finding love, Krista Nugent is doing all she can to increase her odds. She is a Victoria-based realtor, and on her Instagram, normally, she shares pictures of the home she's selling with descriptions meant to attract buyers. And a few weeks ago, she thought to herself, if that works for selling homes, maybe it'll help her find a man.
2: The caption that I wrote is, guys, for my birthday this year, I'd love to find a partner. I just recently turned 39 in August. A bestie for the restie, if you will. After about 5 years of singlehood, I've decided to apply my skill set in marketing homes to marketing myself. Let's be real. I run my business by referral, so my beloved supportive community, do your thing. Refer me someone cool. Don't gatekeep.
0: On this one post, Krista has 7 professionally done photos that include her stats on them, like that she's 5'4 and vegan, but not weird about it. She shares her interests, travel, food, true crime, and there's even some tongue-in-cheek references, like one from an ex who's saying, I wasn't ready, but she is still amazing. Krista is not leaving it up to the dating apps or a random meet cute. She is taking her love life into her own hands. So when you hit send, what was your immediate feeling once it was published? It was out there.
2: Well, once it was out there, I was like, okay, like, you know, let go and let God. But before, I was like, I was very much crashing out. I was like, oh my God, people are gonna see this. And like, what if it like is crickets? Like, what if no one wants to date me? It's so embarrassing.
0: Yeah.
2: And like, I was like, oh, like, I don't know that my parents are going to love this. Like there's just a lot of thoughts like that. And I was just like, well, I got to do it. I said I would do it. I got to do it.
0: How did people in your life react to you putting up this post?
2: They all thought it was great.
0: Everyone.
2: They all thought it was great. Yeah. My dad was, I think, one of the tougher ones. Like, I was like, ooh, like, what if he hates it? And he was like, I think it's really great that you're just taking matters into your own hands. And he's like, I worry about the wackos. And I should have said at the time, but I didn't. I should have said, well, what about the wackos on Tinder? But I refrained. I wasn't that quick with my comeback.
0: You and I were the same age. We're both single.
2: Mm.
0: And
2: okay.
0: Yeah.
2: Love that.
0: I will not be doing what you're doing.
2: To be clear, I will not be trying this as a strategy. Okay, got it.
0: Yeah, just in case you think I'm mining for tips.
2: No, I think
0: it's not that it's a bad thing. There's a part of me that's so envious that you're willing to do this. It can be hard to say, like, this is something that I haven't yet been able to figure out.
2: 100%.
0: I'm 39.
2: 100%.
0: And I need your help.
2: Yeah.
0: Yeah.
2: It, you know, I think you do have to do a lot of, like, self-work to be like, you know, I'm going to let go of what still being single at this age means in my mind, or what I think it means. And admitting that you have a vulnerability, there's some area in your life that you're not quite happy with. Like, I'm in a business that's, you know, 100% commission basis. It's challenging. It's, you know, it's got a steep learning curve. I'm out there doing it. I'm a homeowner. Like, if I want to do something, I'm going to find a way to do it. And yet, yeah. This is the one thing in life where you have to kind of sit back and wait for it to come to you. That just feels like really unfair.
0: It is.
2: Yeah.
0: And I love that you're saying, like, and I reject that. Like,
2: or like that the amount of work that you put in isn't correlated with the quality of result that you get.
0: Yes.
2: Right.
0: Yeah.
2: And so, yeah, I understand why you're like, whoa, I wouldn't. You're putting your private life out there for people's entertainment. It's kind of crazy.
0: Yeah. But it's also like aspirational. Like, I really did see your post and just think, yeah, more people should just do that. So what has it been looking like for you? Like, how crazy are your DMs looking?
2: They are not looking that crazy at all.
0: No?
2: No. But for me, I'm more than happy with quality over quantity. What surprised me the most was that almost none of them have been from local guys. It's almost all been from people that are across Canada and the US. I'm just looking at my analytics now. It does have 972,000 views.
0: Yeah.
2: So it's almost a million views, which is crazy.
0: Those are numbers of looking at a dating profile that I'm sure people would only hope.
2: I know. I mean, maybe I've dated all the men in Victoria and they're like, yeah, we'll pass on her. You know, I don't know.
0: What was dating life like? What has that been like for you?
2: You know, it doesn't take a rocket scientist to infer that, like, obviously I've been kind of fighting for my life out there in modern dating culture. And that's what led me to do this, you know? Yeah, so I've used the apps pretty consistently over the last 5 years. I have done a little bit of, you know, in the wild dating, you know, meeting people through friends or social events. You know, you're in your 20s, you're going to like a party or a, you know, a friend's dinner or whatever, and everybody's single, right? Mm-hmm. Or everybody has a single friend to set you up with. And you do that in your 30s and 40s and almost no one is, you know, most of my friends have been married for a really long time. Their friends are married. Yeah. Just found it difficult to meet people, let alone people with similar goals to myself.
0: Can you give me a taste of what some of the response has been of that are like, are people reaching out saying like, meet this person or?
2: Uh-huh. Oh yeah. I actually have had probably about 3 women reach out to me. Lovely women that were all like, hey, you know, I have like my friend or my brother or my brother-in-law. But none of the men in that case have reached out to me themselves. There's a couple people that I have been consistently in contact with. And so, the person that's out back east is coming this way kind of coincidentally in a couple weeks. So, we will meet in person. That's the plan. We've had several calls. So, yeah, you know,
0: okay.
2: Trying to take it one step at a time.
0: Are you feeling hopeful? And not necessarily about just that person, but about this process you've sort of started.
2: I think so, because I think energy is important. I think intentionality is important. I think if you show up in a big way in your life and you're like, this is me, this is what I got going on, then I do feel like the universe does respond to that energy. Mm-hmm. However, historical data would caution me about getting too optimistic. So it's hard.
0: There's still the chance that it might not work. Like, you're still playing kind of the odds.
2: Yeah.
0: Like, do you let yourself think, like, what if it doesn't happen? What if this doesn't lead to that person?
2: I don't know if I'm going to explain this well, but, like, what can you do? I'm used to, again, control and being empowered and working hard at something and obtaining a result. And, like, life or the universe has proven to me that that is not the case here. And have had to do a ton of work on that with my therapist. And it's like, well, what's the alternative? Like, be miserable? Like, you can't do that. So I think I sort of late in 38, I started to get to the point where I was like, yeah, this is frustrating. You know, I think I said to one of my friends recently, I thought I was going to have a hot girl summer. And I've had like a dry toast summer as far as dating goes. Like it's been really fun, but it's had very little to do with guys. And it's just, you got to like practice radical acceptance. Like, it just is what it is, you know?
0: Yeah.
2: Easier said than done, certainly.
0: Well, in case someone who knows someone is listening, do you want to say what it is you're looking for?
2: Sure. Yeah. I'm pretty open-minded, but I'm looking for someone who is kind, someone who is somewhat intellectually stimulating, someone who understands that I come with a very large but very friendly family, and that's something that is a big part of my life. Someone who wants to end up in Victoria, because I run a business here and I don't plan on moving, and someone who wants to have a family of their own. And that's really it.
0: I like it. You're definitely taking matters into your own hands. Like, the next person who says, oh, you're single, have you tried putting yourself out there? You have the best comeback by showing them the stats on your Instagram post.
2: Yeah, totally.
0: Nosy people, will share her post with you on our Facebook and Instagram account.
3: I'm almost done. So haven't quite figured out how to sew the back of it together. This is the hard part, so this I have to think about.
1: Seeing Ruth has been hunched over her sewing machine, you might not realize that she's in the middle of emergency surgery. Right now, she's working to save a stuffed doll that's really been through it. The doll's red hair is all over the place, and it's missing most of a face.
3: So I have to have her all stitched up, stuffed up, and her little music box will just work. She's almost ready to go. I might have to do it a couple times to get her adjusted just right.
1: For the last 30 years, Ruth has been fixing up stuffed animals from the dining room table of her home in Vancouver, BC, also known as the Teddy Bear and Stuffy Hospital.
4: The hospital is almost encompassing my whole house. Wander upstairs, and I've got chest of drawers full of eyes and noses and joints. Then I've got a lot of donor bears that I've picked up that I need for fixing things up. At the front door, teddy bears there that are mine that I will show the little kids so that they, you know, they feel a little more comfortable leaving their favorite stuffy with me, because they're not quite sure what a teddy bear doctor is. You know, is it like the doctor going to give you a shot?
1: Ruth is 82 years old with no plans of slowing down as a teddy bear doctor. She's done joint replacements, fur grafts, cataract surgery, even spa therapy for thousands of well-loved stuffies from all over the country.
4: So they get washed in my bathroom, and after a nice hot spa treatment, in the summertime they go outside to rest in the sun and dry them off. But in the wintertime they get a sauna, and the sauna is a nice warm heated floor. And sometimes there's maybe five or six bears on the floor. The thing I really like about the job is the stories that go behind the bears. A bear that was made by a grandmother and got burnt in a fire, and it was made from a fur coat that was a family fur coat. And I found a penny on the foot of that bear, and in contacting the owner, she said, oh, my grandma always put a penny of the year that she made the bear. So she said that must have been the year that she made the bear for her father. And so I was able to clean that up and put that back in the bear, because that was something, you know, really important. These represent a lot of history. I've had a lot that have come in that this is the only thing that they have from their birth mother. And a lot of them are ones that maybe mother has saved the bear from her child, and now her child's married and they're going to have a baby. And so they want to get it refurbished so that it will be good for the new one. A lot of them are ones that need a few little stitches and a cleaning, but I was remembering one that was brought to me. It belonged to a gentleman in Ontario, and his granddaughter's dog chewed it up. It ate its head and ate one of the arms. And I said, well, okay, I will try. Got him all fixed up and sent him back.
5: His outfit even got dry cleaned.
4: Ooh! They took a little video of the surprise, giving it back to her brother again. And he had all of his grandkids around him.
5: Oh, look at him!
6: Aww. It still kind of looks scraggly.
5: Oh, yeah. Well, this is his original. Yeah, that's his original. And they had his whole arms wrapped in leather instead of just his little paw.
7: Yeah. Be careful.
5: But this was all...
4: And so that was a really special thing. Took a lot of time, a lot of work thinking about how to get it fixed up. And that bear was 105 years old. So that's the oldest one that I've ever fixed. I always have dreams about them. And I go to bed thinking about them. And then in the morning, I think, oh, now that's something that I can do.
3: Okay. I'm working on the clown that has totally fallen apart. And instead of fabric face, it's about a muscle.
4: People have been telling me the last couple of years, don't retire, don't retire. There's nobody else that is doing this. And, you know, as I'm getting older, I'm thinking, yes, I'd hate to have to quit, but there's going to come a time that I need to pass this on. Kids aren't learning to sew in schools. I don't think sewing is one of the things that people do. So I think there's fewer and fewer people that really know how to sew, and bears are going to get ripped. So I think it's really important to, you know, to keep that up. It's really a labor of love, and it keeps my brain going that I can, you know, put the puzzle pieces back together again. So that's another reason I think it's important to keep going, and it's important for me to keep going too.
0: This is Now or Never. I'm Ify.
1: And I'm Trevor. And when a family home burned down in Sudbury, it was a lot more than just stuffies that were destroyed. And when Melissa Porter found out, she knew she had to do something to help. You see, Melissa's like that. She sees a problem and she has to try and fix it. So she put a call out on social media, volunteering to collect donations of used clothing for the family that had lost everything.
7: When I brought the clothes to the family and I just like seen the smiles on the faces and the kids were so excited, like nothing had even happened to them, even though, you know, they just lost their entire home. It was that feeling of, you have to do something with this. I came home and I'm not even going to lie, but all my kids emptied all their drawers that night. The only thing they kept were their socks and underwear.
1: It felt so good to give that first family the help they needed for a fresh start that Melissa decided to help more people. She and her husband Drew weren't just relying on their kids' closets. New donations still just kept coming in. So she started a nonprofit called Closet Share that provides people in Sudbury with clean, free, and affordable clothes. There was just one problem. Her fix was taking over their home.
8: I was working out of town at the time on a two-week interval, and I had left for 2 weeks, came home, and there was just donated bags of clothing everywhere in the house. And I'm like, what is going on? And it's just like, oh, people are donating clothes to us. And I'm like, okay, that's cool. And then I was home for that week, left for another 2 weeks, came back, and literally the living room was gone. It was just, and then the basement disappeared. We could barely even get to our hot water tank.
7: We were giving away the clothing for free. We became the central hub for people dropping off clothes, even though it was in our home. So
8: meaning to, yeah, it was all really by accident. I redesigned our entire living room to look like a warehouse. I had these wooden racks, and I think at the time we were able to put up like 1,500 items hanging.
7: I became a safety hazard to have all those textiles in the home. We decided that we were going to put everything on pause, only deal with emergency situations. So if there was a fire, we would still provide for them. Mm-hmm. But until we found a space or
8: something suitable, yeah,
7: something that would work even just for storage, then at that point, then we would relaunch the program. So every week I would do live auctions on YouTube and Twitch.
9: Hello.
10: Are we live?
9: We are.
7: To raise a little bit of money for Closet Share. And we were raising money to be able to move into a warehouse.
8: Save up, yeah.
10: So we're sitting at 1 minute remaining at $25 for Tara for this large men's champion sweater. I don't even know if it's men's. It doesn't say men's.
7: And we were in a live stream doing a live auction and day construction called Midstream. And said, if you find a warehouse, we will pay for your rent. And I remember being live, bawling my eyes out. Because I was like, oh my gosh, like this is happening. Like someone's actually stepping up and, you know, believing in our mission. So that was the big break. The next couple of days I spent on the phone calling every real estate agent in the city. And then I found one who was like, I might have something that will work for you. So in the beginning, when we first moved into the warehouse, it's lots of days of calling you crying. Not sure if this is possible, if I can even do this.
8: There was a lot of question marks. It would just seem like mountain after mountain after mountain. Even though we'd gotten such relief with finding the warehouse, so it was a very bittersweet moment because it was like, on one side, everything was really good. But on the other side, it still felt like we were going nowhere.
7: It was very, very, very scary. I think the biggest part for me is things that I've lacked my whole life is, you know, feeling like you're a part of something and you belong. My mom gave me up, I believe I was 12 or 13, put me in foster care. She suffered from severe mental health illness and alcoholism. So being in the system through different foster homes, group homes, I always literally just had one bag with me every home I went to. And the biggest thing that I learned throughout those experiences was that you, as a foster child, number one, you always feel unwanted because they know that you're going to be moving from home to home. So you don't get a lot of stuff. I remember going to two different group homes and all I had was a nightgown. So that's been a very big part of Closet Share in the sense of making sure that every kid has clothing.
1: The stakes were high for Melissa and Drew, and they needed some help. They reached out to other nonprofits in Sudbury and asked if they had any volunteers. And that led to another unexpected fix.
7: We started getting volunteers from all over the world when March of Dimes sent me Majid, who is our marketing and research intern now. He was just a volunteer that was starting through them, never had a job in Canada, has a disability, so never was able to be given a chance to show his skills and his knowledge with IT stuff. And we decided to give him the chance.
11: My name is Majid Mohamed Nassor. I'm from Kenya. I came to Canada in 2023, December, and it was so cold for us, super cold. The first year in Canada for us, it was a little bit rough. We didn't have a place to live. We didn't have a job for a whole year, I think. So when I was introduced to Closet Share, yeah, it's my first job in Canada. We were super excited. At that time, Melissa had a problem with the website guy, so I offered a help to create the website they have right now, me and my brother. Until now, it really means to me really, really too much because I've never been part of anything. I've never been part of a community. I've never been part of anything. So to be involved in that, it really gives me goosebumps until now. People think it's just about clothes, but I don't think it's just about clothes. It changed me from having no friends to have friends here in Canada. It feels great. It feels like even in your bad times, there's someone that has your back. No, I never expected that. Melissa is more like she's a friend, a family. I wanna be part of this till I can't do it anymore.
12: What are you up to over here, Sabrina?
13: I am sorting baby clothes.
12: Cool.
13: We fold, we wash, we separate, we create rags. We hang clothing.
12: We have dance parties. Super fun. Awesome. Well, we really appreciate you at Closet Share.
13: Thanks for having us.
12: And all your people, their family. I never in a million years expected the amount of volunteers that we have and the amount of support that we have in our community. It's newcomers that we are their first stop for clothing and we are their first stop for experience in Canada.
8: Well, we've even had people that have literally flown into Toronto, jumped on a bus, been sent to Sudbury, and while they're at the Sudbury bus station, the first thing that people tell them to go and check out is Closet Share. So then these people will come to Closet Share, get clothing, and then think the program is so cool that they start volunteering the very next day. And it's like, never saw that coming.
12: And for myself, I am just like every one of them. So my mission actually changed in the concept of not only do I want to provide clothing to these people, but I want to help them get what they need to be able to survive every day here in Canada.
8: It's unbelievable the amount of effort and perseverance that she you're just exuberating it every single day. And I think this is when it really hit me. So we had an event, a car wash that we did outside of Closet Share. We were about halfway through the event and I was taking a break because I'd been running around with my head cut off all day. And I just sat there looking out at all the different volunteers, and you got volunteers dancing and they're spraying and the kids are running around, and it was, I don't know, it was just a, like an epiphany came over me, or some type of sensation. It was like an overwhelming sense of pride that my wife had created, like a world within a world almost. And it was watching them, like, I know there's language barriers. I know that person there has no idea what that person is saying, but the two of them are laughing. Like, there was almost like that day there was a universal language, and it was just love, joy. It was, yeah, it was just, that was when it really hit me. It was like, whoa, this is a huge achievement.
12: It's been mind-blowing to see the different amount of people that come in and the amount of family I've built from this. Mm-hmm. Every single day, like, mm-hmm. every day I wake up and I'm excited for work, and then I come home and I'm smiling, and it's just been life-changing.
14: I think over the years, Efi, we've seen this play out many times where someone does something that, like, it seems like just like this little tiny thing, and then it just explodes or grows into something they couldn't even imagine.
0: Yeah, it's a good reminder for people like me who can be a little pessimistic. Like, mm-hmm. I can really focus on how hard it is to make meaningful, lasting, like, deep-rooted change. And you can burn yourself out, like, holding out for this. Mm-hmm. So, I don't know. This is just a reminder to, like, do the littlest bit that you can.
14: Yeah.
0: Whatever it changes, at least you know that you did your best. You gave it your all. You contributed to the collective effort.
14: Yeah. You know who contributed this week to the show?
0: Who?
14: Our producers.
0: Oh, they did more than contribute.
14: Oh, they basically run the ship. Big thank you to Bridget Forbes, Sarah Tate, Jessica Singer, Samroui Johannes, and Moira Donovan.
0: I am Efi Chiwetelu.
14: And I'm Trevor Dineen.
0: We'll see you next time.

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2: I'm Ted Henley in for Chris Delatorre. On the show today, a new way to keep mosquitoes away without using DEET. It's an essential oil found in a plant that makes cats go crazy. How effective this is today on the home stretch.
3: From CBC News, the world this hour, I'm Mike Wise. An Alberta camper is facing life-threatening injuries and two others were hospitalized with injuries after a tornado last night. It touched down at a campground in Dilberry Lake Provincial Park on the border with Saskatchewan. Miranda Bardick was one of the campers.
4: There was trees flying at us. One hit us. I thought it was going to go right through our vehicle. So then I turned around again and I got through, but there was people trapped under trees and I felt so bad leaving them there. But I had to get out. I had my kids, and I almost like just put it in the hands of somebody else. But I knew I had to get my kids out.
3: A second twister struck in Paradise Valley, Alberta, but there were no injuries there. Experts say it's been an unusually active tornado season in the prairies. Quebec is imposing new rules on some Ontario truck drivers working in the province. Inexperienced Ontario truckers will be required to pass Quebec tests. The change comes following several serious collisions in the province. Alexander Sibelmert has more.
5: Quebec Transport Minister Benoit Charette announcing a mandatory test for Ontario truck drivers with less than 2 years of experience. If drivers fail the exam twice, they'll be required to complete mandatory training. The tightened requirements follow several collisions involving heavy vehicles and a report from Ontario's Auditor General highlighting a lack of oversight for training and licensing programs.
6: It's a step in the right direction.
5: Marc-André Gauthier is Communications Director for Teamsters Canada, the country's largest transport union. He says companies are turning to independent contractors to cut costs, often inexperienced drivers who aren't provided with proper training.
6: The real culprits here are not those drivers, it's the companies who hire those drivers.
5: The Quebec government says the changes are temporary. Alexander Silberman, CBC News, Montreal.
3: The BC Coroner Service has released the latest preliminary data on toxic drug deaths in British Columbia. It says in the month of May, there were 109 suspected overdose deaths, an average of 3.5 a day. That's actually the lowest for a single month in more than 6 years. The numbers have been trending lower since 2023, when a record number of drug deaths were reported in BC. Canada is starting a new era in its relationship with Saudi Arabia. In Jeddah, Prime Minister Mark Carney announced more than $1 billion worth of new agreements in mining, energy, and AI. But as Rafi Bujikanian reports, the partnership is also an attempt to mend a rocky diplomatic past.
7: Canada and Saudi Arabia have growing cooperation across key sectors.
8: That cooperation referenced by Prime Minister Mark Carney is starting from a low point. In 2018, the Gulf country ejected Canada's ambassador after Ottawa, under Carney's predecessor Justin Trudeau, criticized Saudi Arabia over its treatment of political prisoners and women. The government was also vocal on the killing of Saudi journalist Jamal Khashoggi. No Canadian ambassador set foot in Saudi Arabia again until 3 years ago. Carney says those days of public critiques are over.
7: Lecturing countries from afar is an ineffective strategy.
8: The Prime Minister declined to tell the media whether he brought up the plight of Raif Badawi, a formerly imprisoned Saudi Arabian blogger who was still banned from leaving the country and visiting his Canadian family, saying his discussion with the Saudi Crown Prince was private. Rafi Bujikanian, CBC News, Ottawa.
3: Andy Burnham is a big step closer to becoming the UK's next Prime Minister. after 322 Labour MPs, the vast majority, nominated him to replace Keir Starmer. If, as expected, no one else enters the leadership race by next Wednesday, the former Manchester mayor would be acclaimed Labour leader and would become British Prime Minister on July 20th. That is your world this hour. Remember, you can listen to us wherever you get your podcasts. We update every hour, 7 days a week. For CBC News, I'm Mike Wise.
2: I'm Ted Henley in for Chris Delatorre. On the home stretch today, a look at the environmental implications of using so much energy to power Meta's just-approved mega data center in Alberta.

0: July 9th. I'm filling in for Chris for the next couple of days. He has some time off here. It's day 7 of the Calgary Stampede, and that's where Elizabeth Withy is hanging out this afternoon. Liz is down at Stampede Park, tracking traffic and weather and all kinds of fun stuff. Liz, how are you?
1: Hey, I'm great. How are you, Ted?
0: Good, thank you.
1: Holding up the fort there?
0: I am. Yeah.
1: Well, I am currently wedged between two parts of the Calgary Stampede show band. I've got percussion on the top of the sandwich and brass just wrapped up on the bottom of the sandwich. There's no shortage of stuff to, you know, it's a spectacle. I mean, I just saw three Mounties walk by in the span of 5 minutes. Three Mounties, a man in stilts with cowhide pants, and the mayor. I mean, that's just a few minutes of the Calgary Stampede. The weather down here
2: is great. It's 25 degrees right now. The forecast says mostly cloudy, but it is all sunshine here. I do see some clouds to the north, though, so we will be getting possibility of rain. I know there's a yellow watch in effect for the city of Calgary today. A severe thunderstorm is possible this afternoon and into the evening, so something to be mindful of. Tonight, 13 degrees, 30% chance of showers, and tomorrow it's going to be a high of 26 again with that chance of showers. Now on the roads, currently we are looking at a mostly clear, the roads are mostly clear right now, but we do have one two-vehicle incident in the southeast. It's on northbound Barlow Trail and 90th Avenue. The road is closed northbound. Looks like there was some sort of a collision, fender bender at the light, and there's a lot of vehicles, big trucks and things backed up there. So that is just something that people will need to know if they're heading into the southeast today. I'll be back in about 10 minutes. Ted, I was going to say Chris.
0: All right. Sounds good, Liz. Thank you. Elizabeth Withy there down at Stampede Park all afternoon, tracking traffic and weather. And Liz will also be chatting with a few characters down at Stampede Park today. Kenny Mason is joining me in studio with a look at our local news headlines. Hey, Kenny.
3: Hi, Ted. And speaking of Stampede, as of 7 o'clock this morning, the city has received 186 noise complaints related to Stampede events and festival activities across Calgary. Last year at this time, there were 131. In a release, the city says after completing an internal review of the ticket issued to organizers of the Badlands Music Festival, that ticket issued earlier this week has now been rescinded. The city's chief of community standards says they are encouraged by the reduction in decibel levels over the past three nights. However, bass levels remain a challenge. So far, the Cowboys Music Festival has had 124 complaints, while the Badlands Music Festival has had 37. The city is expected to put up more data from noise complaints on Sunday. And Canada's Secretary of State for Nature is meeting beef producers and farmers to discuss land conservation. Natalie Provost's visit comes just months after the release of the federal government's $3.8 billion strategy to protect nature. She says it's important to protect Canada's ranch lands and grasslands from development.
4: How can we protect it at the long term while they can go from generations to generation, and how they can be protected from land speculation for housing? So that's difficult for them. And how we can recognize in a more efficient way what they bring to us, air quality, but mainly water quality.
3: Provo says grassland conservations are very important to Canada's ecosystem with a large impact on carbon capture. She says it's critical to protect ranch lands by using them for crops and for grazing. That is your update from the CBC Calgary Newsroom.
0: All right, thanks, Kenny. Kenny Mason there with our first look at the local news headlines. It's coming up on 3:09. Meta, the parent company of Facebook and Instagram, has announced a massive data center project east of Edmonton. The project will be built in Sturgeon County and will be Meta's largest data center outside of the United States. Meta said the $13 billion project would create more than 3,000 construction jobs and 300 operational jobs. Here's Meta's Vice President of Data Center Strategy and Development, Gary DeMasi, speaking at yesterday's news conference.
5: Like all of our data centers, we're proud that the Sturgeon Data Center's electricity use will be matched with 100% clean and renewable energy. In other words, we'll add enough clean energy to the grid to cover the entire data center's electricity consumption. Importantly, Meta pays the full costs of our data center's energy use, so those costs are not passed on to consumers. Here in Alberta, We are fully funding new generation and grid infrastructure to support our data center, which will improve reliability across the entire Alberta grid and benefit all consumers.
0: Meta's data center is expected to get its power from the recently announced Greenlight Electricity Center. David Pickup is Director of Electricity at the Pembina Institute, and David joins us now with a look at this mega project. Hello, David.
6: Hi, great to be here.
0: Well, thank you for making time for us today. And off the top, what's your initial reaction to this big announcement?
6: Yeah, and it is truly a big announcement. It's always great to see investment coming into Alberta, you know, economic development and jobs, as you just mentioned here. But I think our, you know, our main concern is that this decision is locking in, you know, also as well as, you know, massive new demand, massive new natural gas use. And that has a potential to raise bills for all Albertans.
0: Okay. Yeah, I was just going to say, Premier Danielle Smith has said the data center will generate about $250 million annually in, you know, royalties, taxes, levies, and things like that. What's your understanding of how the project will benefit Albertans?
6: Yeah, so clearly a project of this scale will, you know, generate significant economic opportunities. As you mentioned there, there's some, you know, construction jobs, there's infrastructure upgrades, other economic activity, as well as all the, you know, the municipal taxes and all of the other the things that go on with industrial development. And we at the Pembina Institute aren't against data centers when they can show they're good neighbors and they're, you know, really kind of offering benefits to the community. And there's some really great examples around the world of data centers that do kind of offer those benefits. I think our real concern here is how this is going to be powered and how that power might have an impact on all of our bills.
0: How will it impact our bills?
6: So there's a couple of things here. First of all, as you mentioned, you know, this data center is going to be powered sort of half from the grid, basically, and half from a brand new gas plant that's sited right next door. And so, you know, altogether, we're talking about the size of the city of Calgary in terms of the amount of energy it uses. So really kind of a massive amount of electricity being generated and electricity being used. And, you know, it's just simple economics that the more demand there is for a resource, the prices go up for everyone. And we've seen that in other jurisdictions where these data centers come in, they use a significant amount of natural gas. And of course, natural gas is a really strong part of both our electricity. So it's about 77% of our generating capacity in the province. And it's also what we use for heating. And so, you know, until now, we've been relatively insulated from, you know, this. We have lots of cheap gas in the province, but with, you know, increasing demands for this, as well as, you know, the increase in LNG that potentially will expose Alberta to global markets in terms of the pricing, we really think there's a case here that prices will continue to go up, and gas prices in particular will spike.
0: David, if I understand you correctly, because the center is going to be drawing so much power off the grid, that surge in demand is going to raise electricity prices for the regular person. Is that what you're saying?
6: Yeah, absolutely. Okay. And that's what we have seen in other places, particularly in the US, where there has been a significant amount of this data center development.
0: Okay, very good. Okay, I understand. And you mentioned that the data center is going to use enough power to power the city of Calgary, essentially. What is that in comparison to like an average household? Like, can you kind of give us that scale just to kind of bring it home for people, so to speak?
6: Yeah, absolutely. So kind of on average through the year, a household is using maybe, you know, a thousandth of a megawatt of power. And, you know, obviously, you know, you use less electricity during the night. And so that's not always the same kind of through the day. But on average, you can think about it as about a thousandth of a megawatt. And this data center, when it's fully built out, will consume about 2,000. So really, you're equivalent to about a million homes overall, at least. And as I say, you know, size of the city of Calgary in terms of energy use, really, really huge electricity demand.
0: Interesting. The Premier was saying, Premier Smith, that Albertans will end up paying less on their electricity bills because of this project. I mean, how do you respond to that?
6: Yeah, so the Premier did say that transmission costs in particular, essentially the way it works is, you know, you have this big demand that goes on. That means that the fixed costs that we have to pay to, you know, basically run the system are spread amongst a bigger pool of people. And so that could lead to a reduction. So that's certainly true that, you know, the overall system costs on the transmission side, you know, might have some reductions. But that's far from the whole picture. And again, what I, you know, what we're really focused on is some of those longer term pieces and the longer term impacts on natural gas demand and the impact that that can then have on the competition for that natural gas and what that could mean for bills here at home.
0: David, the clip that I ran a few minutes ago from Gary DeMassi from Meta talking, you know, at the news conference yesterday, said that Meta is going to be matching its Sturgeon County data center's electricity use with 100% clean renewable energy, and that it will add to the existing grid. How does that change, you know, the impact on things here regarding the grid and demands on the grid?
6: Yeah, so this is what we see from a lot of the tech companies. You know, they're investing in building this infrastructure to run the you know, the gas infrastructure, let's say, to run these plants, and then matching that energy with, you know, building new renewable energy. And we've actually seen that other tech companies like Microsoft and Amazon have really been driving a lot of renewable energy deployment in Alberta over the last few years as they do that, you know, sort of across their operations. And I think the real challenge here is that over the past couple of years, a bunch of policy changes that the Alberta government has brought in has meant that that renewable energy market has gone, you know, from a really booming industry and leading in Canada and, you know, leading in North America in terms of opportunity to being really difficult to bring forward projects. We've seen a 93% drop in projects going forward compared to just a few years ago. And so I think the question remains, you know, if with these barriers in place, are we going to see that matching energy built in Alberta, or are they going to look elsewhere to, you know, in North America to match this energy, but not necessarily get Albertans to have the benefit, both in terms of cleaner, you know, electricity grid, but also, you know, renewables, because they generate electricity essentially for free when once they're up and running and invested in, that can also have a downward pressure on bills as well. So there's some really complicated things at work here, which is all down to, you know, the policy mechanisms that we have in place in Alberta.
0: It'll be interesting to see how this all unfolds, David. Thank you for making time for us this afternoon. I appreciate this.
6: Absolutely. Thanks so much.
0: Thank you. That's David Pickup. David Pickup is the director of the electricity program for the Pembina Institute. There's a lot more on this mega data center that Meta, the parent company of Facebook and Instagram, is going to be building in Alberta on our website. You can go to the CBC News app to find out the information, or the CBC Calgary website. Just go to cbc.ca. Or, of course, as I mentioned, you could check things out on the CBC News app. It's coming up on 3:18. Dave Waddell joining me in studio to talk a little sports. I'm guessing you're talking soccer off the top, Dave.
7: Should.
0: We got a game going
7: on
0: right now.
7: Yeah, I mean,
0: right,
7: nothing has really happened yet. France and Morocco in the World Cup quarterfinals. 0-0, second half just getting underway. The big event in the first half was a stopped penalty kick. Kylian Mbappe from the spot, stopped by Moroccan goalkeeper Yacine Bounou. So it's tight. Morocco's playing that defensive shell game.
0: Just like Canada.
7: Just like they did with Canada.
0: The Canada game,
7: so
0: right?
7: Is it going to work against maybe the best team in the tournament? We shall see. So I'll have an update in the next hour of the show, rather. We should mention, closer to home, the Calgary Surge taking over the Saddle Dome tonight. The Canadian Elite Basketball League team hosting the Vancouver Bandits in their Surge to Stampede game, 6:30 p.m. start. The Surge are having a tough year, 2-13 on the season. However, they are coming off of a win on Sunday against these very same Vancouver Bandits. So can they keep this momentum going?
0: Let's hope
7: so. Nice Stampede festivities there, and they get to play in the big barn tonight. So you can watch this one if you're not going in person. You can watch this one tonight on CBC Gem. Ted?
0: All right, very good. Thanks, Dave. Dave Waddell there with our first look at sports of the afternoon. Elizabeth Withy is hanging out down at Stampede Park today. And Liz,
8: hey.
0: Liz, how are you? I mean, is it hot down there? Is it cooking? Like, what's it feel like for you?
1: Well, it's hot outside, but I'm in the finely air-conditioned area known as the BMO Center, which is a nice sort of respite for us all. And I'm here with someone who I'm going to introduce in just 1 minute. First, I just wanted to say that we still have that two-vehicle incident northbound Barlow Trail and 90th Avenue down in the southeast. The road is closed northbound. We also have an incident up in the northeast on 36th Street and Airport Trail. That is blocking the right lane, so stay left if you're heading 36 and Airport Trail. Stay left if you're heading in that direction today. Now, in the weather, we outside 25 degrees right now. We could see a thunderstorm later in the day. Tomorrow, we'll see 26 degrees, and we will see more sunshine, another possibility of a thunderstorm. Cooler overnight tonight, but it could rain at any time. We could get a thunderstorm at any time, which is very typical Calgary. Now, I want to get to what I wanted to talk about and why I'm inside the BMO Center, which is that I'm here with a lovely fellow who has just built a huge, huge, imagine the sandcastle you build on the beach. This is something that trumps that and then some. He's one of the artists turning mountains into sand here inside the BMO Center. Of course, you're all on the main floor. And I'm standing here with Rusty Croft and his team from Sand Cube out of Ontario. Hi, Rusty.
8: Hi, Liz. How are you?
1: I'm great. And I want you to describe this work of art because it's pretty incredible. Can you describe it for people who can't see it and tell us about how big it is?
8: Absolutely. We have an 11-foot tall, that's about 3 meters or so for you Canadians. 11-foot tall, 40-ton sand sculpture. And it's not your typical sand sculpture. It's not a castle. This is depicting the story of the Calgary Stampede through the years. So on the front of this big one, we have the heavy horse, a nice display of the crowd, the riders, and Calgary Stampede banner. On the back, we have a nice still life, the giant cowboy hat, a guitar, a lasso, and all kinds of good Western elements.
1: Let's walk around to that as we're talking. Absolutely. How does this start? Like, how do you start building one of these, and how does it take shape?
8: You know, the best part about sand is that it's just like childhood. It brings back all these great memories, and the techniques are exactly the same as when we were a kid. When you take a cup of wet sand and slam it upside down on the beach, take the cup off and carve it, we've done the exact same thing, just with a 40-ton cup.
1: Wow. What kind of tools do you use? You're not using, like, the plastic yellow shovel from the dollar store, I'm guessing.
8: It's one of my favorite sounds in the world. Oh, I love it so much. We-

0: forks are great for texture. Mm-hmm. The spoons are great for concave carving inner pieces, and they're stainless steel and they're pretty cheap. So if you lose it, it's no big deal and they won't rust up.
1: Well, unless they're silver.
0: Well, unless it's silver. Don't get into the good silver. Leave that alone.
1: So take your dad's bricklaying tools and take your mom's silver. That's what you're saying?
0: Pretty much, yeah.
1: Wow. Okay. How long did it take to create this particular sculpture that we see here?
0: This is a typical 40-ton piece. It's usually 3 or 4 people, 4 or 5 days. So it's quite a few hours. It's about 80 hours in total.
1: Okay.
0: Sand can be very, very fast, and it can also require a lot of patience because it's very soft. Sometimes you have to move very slow and very deliberate.
1: Yeah, no, that makes sense. I'm curious, like, how you got into this. You said you've been doing it for 29 years. Did you just basically decide, I don't want to grow up, I'm just going to keep doing this all my life?
0: Absolutely. Peter Pan has nothing on me. So he comes to me for lessons. People ask all the time how you get into it, and I think you just really don't get out of it. Just stay in the sandbox. Follow your passions, follow your heart. I was actually looking for another medium, a different material, when I discovered sand, and I discovered all the wonderful elements of sand. It's just gone from there.
1: Stay in the sandbox. That's a good life lesson.
0: Absolutely.
1: Yeah. We don't have much time left, but I'm curious about what it means to you as a sculptor, for you and your team, that this isn't permanent.
0: Thank you. I love that. I love that question. With sand, we can cover so many areas. Philosophy. Why do you do it? It's not permanent. Why'd you wake up this morning? Nothing's permanent. You know, you really got to step outside of yourself, look at the perspective, look at what you're spending your time on, and just go for it.
1: It's like you're a philosopher, sand sculptor.
0: Oh, absolutely. I can go real deep.
1: I'm actually quite moved by our conversation. I really appreciate you talking to me today. Thank you so much.
0: You bet. Thank you, guys. Dig in and make art.
1: That's sand sculptor Rusty Croft. You can find him and his creation. It's in the way back in the corner of the market at the BMO Center through Stampede.
2: I can already hear the drawers full of, you know, your cutlery being opened by people right now. Thanks, Liz. Elizabeth Withy down at Stampede Park. We'll check in with Liz in another couple of minutes here on the Home Stretch. I have to remind everyone that CBC is partnering with the Genesis Center tomorrow for the annual Stampede Breakfast there. It goes from 9 to 11 a.m. at the Genesis Center parking lot, which of course is at 755 Falcon Ridge Boulevard Northeast. It's going to be a ton of fun. Stampede Caravan breakfast is happening, you know, pancakes and sausages. There's live music, a petting zoo, all kinds of activities. And the Calgary Food Bank is going to be there as well if you want to bring along a donation or two. Chris Della Torre is going to be on site tomorrow along with Lauren McGinnis, and also Angela from the Eye Opener will be down there. And Daybreak host Paul Karchet will also be hanging out to say hi to everyone. Again, Genesis Center, 9 to 11 a.m. tomorrow along Falcon Ridge Boulevard Northeast. This summer, we're asking you for your favorite road trip tunes, and we're going to play them every day right around this time of day. So far, we've heard Finnish symphonic metal and an orchestral piece by an electronic string quartet. Today's song comes from Mark.
3: I did a road trip across Canada from Ottawa to Vancouver in like 1976. And we had a bunch of 8-track tapes. But one of the songs that stuck with me as a classic road song was by Steppenwolf, Born to be Wild.

0: Steppenwolf with Born to be Wild. Today's homestretch road trip tune, courtesy of Mark. Thank you for that, Mark. We love getting these song suggestions, so please keep them coming. 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Liz, how are things looking on the roads right now?
1: Well, we've got a new incident down in the southwest. It's a two-vehicle incident southbound on 14th Street and Southland Drive. It's blocking the right lane, so stay in the left lane if you're heading southbound on 14th Street. We also still have that incident down in the southeast with two vehicles, northbound Barlow Trail and 90th Avenue, so the northbound lane of Barlow Trail is closed right now. I will be back after the news with more of an update on those incidents. Right now, it's 25 degrees in Calgary. Some cloud, but mostly sunny.
0: All right. Thanks, Liz. Elizabeth with you there with our look at traffic and weather. New technology can find traces of cancer in your blood. So in the next half hour, we'll find out what Canadian scientists need to do next to see if this tech can speed up cancer care. I'm Ted Henley. It's currently 3:30, which means it's time now for the CBC Calgary News with Kenny Mason.
2: This is CBC News. The province has updated the latest school projects being accelerated either to design phases or to begin construction. In Calgary, 16 public, Catholic, Francophone, and charter school projects have been added to that list. CBC's Colleen Underwood reports.
3: Education Minister Dimitrios Nikolaidis says the province is making faster decisions around project approvals and funding under the Schools Now program.
4: 9 months may not sound like much, but for growing communities waiting for schools, it makes a real difference.
3: Since the Alberta government launched the program in the fall of 2024, 16 projects have been completed, including 11 new schools in Alberta. Today, another round of projects getting fast-tracked. 10 new public elementary and middle schools in Calgary to begin construction, plus one modernization in all four quadrants of the city. CBE Board Chair Laura Hack.
5: The need for school space in Calgary remains urgent. We have an overall utilization rate of about 95%.
3: Two new Catholic K-9 schools are now in the design phase in the Southeast Community of Walden and Northwest Community of Carrington. Others announced for Calgary today include the construction of a new charter school and the design for a new Francophone school. Colleen Underwood, CBC News. Calgary.
2: The Beaver Lodge RCMP department has issued an Amber Alert for a six-year-old boy. Lanakai Morrison has been missing since Tuesday. RCMP Constable Sandra Geiger says tips have been coming in.
6: We've certainly had public engagement regarding the Amber Alert. The RCMP in Beaver Lodge are actively investigating any leads, and they're utilizing all the resources that they have available to them at this time.
2: The RCMP says the missing six-year-old boy is believed to be with his mother, Krista Morrison. She was due in court on Wednesday. She may be traveling with 35-year-old Daniel Ludwig and another child, a four-year-old boy. It is believed they are in the Grand Prairie area. A number of people were injured and property was damaged when a tornado hit east central Alberta last night. The CBC's Scott Stevenson has more.
7: I was trying to get the aspect of the rotation, how it was forming.
8: Chauvin resident Lori Penner was quick to record a video when a tornado began to form in the distance.
7: That was mesmerizing in itself, almost hypnotic, just even watching it form that way.
8: Moments later, a sound that would send Penner scrambling for cover.
7: All of a sudden, crack. And that's like when the lightning struck.
8: The tornado hit Dilberry Lake Provincial Park Campground about 20 kilometers south of the village. The RCMP confirmed three adults were taken to hospital, including one in life-threatening condition. There are reports that trees and trailers were knocked over, but damage is still being assessed. Dave Sills is the director of the Northern Tornadoes Project at Western University. He says it's been a busy year for tornadoes, with more than 45 recorded on the prairies.
9: We haven't seen that in a long time, maybe back to the 80s. It's been that long since it's been that active so early in the season. Why that is another question.
8: Sills says there were actually two tornadoes in the Chauvin region last night. His researchers are en route to gather more information. Scott Stevenson, CBC News, Edmonton.
2: The latest update on Canada's 2026 wildfire season predicts above normal temperatures for all Canadian regions except for southern Alberta and Saskatchewan. With 796 active wildfires burning right now in Canada, the federal Liberals are being asked how the government can support raising emissions levels when they lead to increased wildfires. CBC's Rick Donkers reports.
10: While this season remains challenging, it really has not reached the scale seen in 2025.
11: Emergency Management and Community Resilience Minister Eleanor Olszewski says there are more wildfires burning this year than last, but much fewer hectares burned.
10: We've seen an increase in wildfires basically across the country over the last couple of weeks.
11: Right now, 60 out-of-control wildfires are burning across Canada.
12: Look, climate change is the defining issue of our time.
11: There's Calgary MP Corey Hogan is the parliamentary secretary to the Minister of Energy and Natural Resources. He says despite the recent pipeline agreement and changes to environmental protections, Ottawa remains committed to net zero emissions by 2050.
12: It's certainly affecting forest fires, there's no question. It is hotter, it is drier, and those fires are becoming more intense as a consequence. And we remain committed to fighting climate change, a global problem that we need to work with a global community to combat.
11: Rick Donkers, CBC News, Calgary.
2: A 29-year-old Calgary man has been charged with child luring and possession of child sexual abuse material. Cochrane RCMP say they began investigating after an allegation of online child luring when a parent came forward. Investigators say a search of the child's devices yielded the phone number and social media accounts being used by the suspect. He was held for a judicial interim release hearing and was held in custody. He's scheduled to appear in court tomorrow. A beloved 85-year-old University of Calgary computer science professor has now retired. Jan Rokne has been at the U of C since 1962, since the time of room-filling mainframe computers. He is responsible for bringing the internet to campus in 1989. Now Rokne publishes research on AI and large language models and social network analysis, along with mining. Annette John is a recent master's graduate who was supervised by Rokne.
13: Who has done the groundwork on all these kind of technologies that we use, like the databases that we use, right? So I think Professor Rokne is one of those people who have seen things from its very inception, you know, and his contribution, I think, has laid the groundwork for a lot of advances in the field of computer science.
2: Rokne says he will not retire intellectually. He will continue to publish and mentor students, but he says he may pick up his accordion again. That is your update from the CBC Calgary Newsroom.
14: That's awesome.
2: Yeah, and picking up the accordion. So from computer science to accordion.
14: Why okay. not? I'm willing to bet he probably sent one of the first ever emails from the U of C, I'm willing to bet.
2: Yeah, he must have got the username one.
14: Yes, he's the OG. All right. Thanks, Kenny. Kenny Mason there with a look at the CBC Calgary local news. Let's head back down to Stampede Park. Elizabeth Withey standing by with a look at traffic and weather. Hey, Liz.
1: Hey, Ted. I'm taking a little break here in a hay bale. Just going through some of the traffic reports. There's quite a few incidents at the moment. We have an ongoing incident on McLeod Trail due to an incident with a pedestrian. It happened at 71st Avenue and McLeod Trail South, and they have the road southbound lanes of McLeod Trail closed between 69th and 73rd, so that people are being detoured through that area right now, and definitely obviously some volume as a result of that too. We still have the incident also up in the northeast with two vehicles on 36th and Airport Trail, and down in the southeast, in the northbound lane of Barlow Trail and 90th Avenue. The road, Barlow Trail, is closed northbound. So those are just a few of the things to report on. Definitely getting busier on the roads this afternoon. In the weather, I'll just quickly say they just did a quick update, 25 degrees still. Tomorrow we're looking at 27 degrees and just full sunshine. No chance of showers. There you go.
14: All right. I'm glad to hear that.
1: Isn't that exciting?
14: It is. It is.
1: So there you go. Right. I'll be back in about 10 minutes with an update, Ted.
14: Very good. Thanks, Liz. That's Elizabeth Withey down at Stampede Park with our look at traffic and weather. My name is Ted Henley, filling in for Chris Delatorre this afternoon. You're listening to The Homestretch on CBC Radio 1. It's 3:38. It's a question that haunts many people who have had a cancer diagnosis. Can you ever truly be cured? Researchers hope new technology might get us a few steps closer.
0: called liquid biopsies. It could be an early warning system to catch cancer coming back, giving patients another chance. That's because the tests can detect traces of tumor DNA hiding in the blood of cancer survivors. CBC Health reporter Lauren Pelley is here to tell us all about this. Hello, Lauren.
15: Hi, thanks for having me.
0: Well, thanks for coming on today. Let's start with the basics. I don't know what a liquid biopsy is. Can you explain that for us?
15: Absolutely. I mean, this technology is only around a decade or so old, and it's really a type of cancer detection that uses basic blood work. And it allows scientists to find fragments of tumor DNA that are hiding in people's blood. In recent years, it's become more and more sensitive, letting scientists search for these tiny traces of cancer that cannot be seen on traditional scans or exams.
0: Interesting. Just a regular old blood test can turn that up. Okay, cool. Mm-hmm. So walk us through the research then, if you don't mind.
15: Well, we got an early look at this big clinical trial launching in Canada. Scientists hope to test out these liquid biopsies on 7,000 cancer survivors over the next 5 years. They want to find out how well they work and just how accurate they are to catch early warning signs that someone's cancer could come back. And the hope is offering people new treatments and saving lives. I spoke to the study lead, Dr. Lillian Hsu, a senior scientist at the Princess Margaret Cancer Center, part of the University Health Network in Toronto.
16: And what we're trying to do is to see whether these sensitive tests can detect circulating tumor DNA. That would suggest that the cancer may have a possibility of returning. And the hope, obviously, is when you detect it so early, we can do something about it earlier and hopefully offering these patients a better chance of receiving curative treatment again.
15: Now, of course, no one wants to get that kind of news that cancer they thought was gone might still be hiding in their body. But in these cases where the researchers see early signs of cancer in a study participant, they're going to link them with other clinical trials offering access to brand new next generation treatments. So that could mean experimental immunotherapy or newly designed drugs. But it's not just about offering more treatment. In other cases, they want to see if they can allow patients to take a watch and wait approach. So could you monitor people with these blood biopsies? Could they replace costly interventions that can lead to more treatment and side effects and maybe even worsen someone's quality of life? The big question here is, could this approach save lives and also save money for the healthcare system in the long run?
0: Interesting. As you said, it will take years of study in order to figure this all out here. What do we know so far about how well the technology works?
15: Well, we've got a decade of research or so at this point showing that these tests do seem to be able to detect these early signs of cancer for people who've already had the disease. Other research shows links between finding these fragments of tumor DNA and being able to extend patient lifespans. Now, we also met one earlier clinical trial participant in Toronto named Paul Lonergan. In 2024, he had tongue cancer. He went through months of chemo and radiation that put him in and out of intensive care. And then he found out, you know, his tumor was gone, so he thought. Then he learned through this trial there were still bits of cancer DNA circulating in his bloodstream. When he found out that shocking update, he knew he wanted to take action.
17: Well, what's going through my head is, let's get rid of it. Let's go. We got to clean this up, and I got to be a father. I want to keep playing hockey, and I've got some work to finish. And that's what's going through my head.
15: Through the trial, Lonergan signed on for an experimental immunotherapy. And since then, he's been deemed completely cancer-free. Oh. And the hope here is, you know, could more patients have that type of outcome?
0: Yeah, good for Paul. And can other cancer patients expect to get this kind of testing anytime soon, Lauren?
15: Well, there aren't many hospitals offering it yet. We are seeing some private clinics saying you can pay to get this type of testing, even for people who've never had cancer. But this is not something that's available to the vast majority of patients outside of clinical trials. And some experts say that's a good thing, that we need to be cautious. I spoke to Dr. Christopher Booth, an oncologist and researcher at Queen's University in Kingston, Ontario. He said these tests still need more study. Right now, they can lead to both false positives and false negatives. clinicians need to keep in mind the emotional toll on patients, he also told me, because these are people who've already endured the terror of a cancer diagnosis and grueling treatments.
18: This is certainly an exciting technology. It might have a really important role in cancer care, cancer screening in the future, but it's early days.
15: Still, there's a lot of buzz around these tests, and this clinical trial underway in Canada is not the only one. Researchers are looking at this technology around the world. And the scientist I met in Toronto said this is just the beginning of getting more evidence that could help researchers understand how best to use these tests.
16: And if we can provide that kind of data to provide the evidence, then this test will eventually become a routine test, a standard test, and that can benefit a large number of patients.
15: Of course, that's all down the road. In the meantime, she needs thousands of cancer survivors to help her get those answers.
14: Interesting stuff, Lauren. Thanks for this today.
15: Thanks, you.
14: All right. Have a good day. That's Lauren Pelly, CBC Health reporter, based out of the city of Toronto. You can watch and read her full story online at cbcnews.ca. Coming up on 3:45 on a Thursday afternoon, there's a new album out from Madonna. It's been 7 years since the American pop icon released a record. This new one is called Confessions 2, a follow-up to her 2005 album Confessions on a Dance Floor. Here's Madonna now with I Feel So Free.

0: Madonna with I Feel So Free. This is the opening track from her new album, Confessions 2. She's going to be playing the World Cup soccer final halftime show, along with Justin Bieber, Shakira, and the Muppets, if you can believe it. Again, that was Madonna with I Feel So Free. All right, let's check back in with Elizabeth Withy. Liz is hanging out down at Stampede Park. Hi, Liz. How are you?
1: Hey, Ted. Oh, we're doing well. I'm out here on the Midway wandering along, and we're making our way over to the Elbow River Camp, but I thought I'd stop and give you guys a bit of an update. It's still 25 degrees in Calgary. We have that yellow watch, meaning there could be a severe thunderstorm in the city of Calgary. Wind out of the southwest at 18 kilometers per hour. Just an update on the traffic. There are a few incidents happening in the city right now. One notable one is an ongoing incident involving a pedestrian southbound on McLeod Trail. So they have a portion of McLeod Trail closed. This is in the southwest between 69th Avenue and 73rd Avenue. People are being detoured right now, causing quite a bit of backups, especially obviously on southbound McLeod Trail, but northbound too, especially in and around Glenmore. So that's something to be watching out for. We also have still a two-vehicle incident northbound on Barlow Trail and 90th Avenue down in the southeast. So the northbound lane of Barlow Trail is closed now. Looks like in and around 90th Avenue. I will be back, Ted, in about, 10 minutes or so with an update on those incidents.
0: Very good. Thanks, Liz. Elizabeth Withy down at Stampede Park for us this afternoon. Kenny Mason in studio with me today with a look at our local news headlines. Hey, Kenny.
2: Hi, Ted. The province has updated the latest school projects being accelerated either to design phase or to begin construction. In Calgary, 16 public, Catholic, Francophone, and charter school projects have been added to that list. One person is in life-threatening condition after a tornado touchdown in East Central Alberta last night. A tornado hit Dilbury Lake Provincial Park near Wainwright. And as of 7 o'clock this morning, the city has received 186 noise complaints related to stampede events and festival activities across Calgary. Last year at this time, there were 131. That is your update from the CBC Calgary Newsroom. Meanwhile, a man convicted of killing a teenage bystander in Vancouver in 2018 has been sentenced to life in prison. More coming up on The World This Hour at 4 o'clock.
0: All right. Thanks, Kenny. Kenny Mason there with a look at our local news headlines. It's 3:51. Prime Minister Mark Carney has become the first Canadian PM to visit Saudi Arabia in 26 years. And he had these words today for Saudi Crown Prince Mohammed bin Salman.
3: I complimented His Royal Highness this afternoon on many things. His leadership, his vision, his attention to execution and action. A steady hand.
0: Mark Carney's visit marks a big shift from his predecessor's approach to the Gulf nation. Here to discuss is Akash Maharaj. Akash Maharaj is a senior fellow at the University of Toronto's Monk School of Global Affairs and Public Policy. Hello, Akash.
4: Good afternoon.
0: Good afternoon to you. What has stuck out for you from Prime Minister Carney's visit to Saudi Arabia today?
4: I was struck by how effusive Carney was in his public praise of the Saudi Prime Minister. Now, flattery of one's host is a necessary part of diplomacy, but that expansive encomium for Mohammed bin Salman stands in quite vivid contrast to the grotesque crimes he has committed. It makes it clear that Carney is in Saudi Arabia to cultivate relationships with people who hold power, irrespective of how those people actually wield that power.
0: And what does Canada stand to gain, Akash, from all this?
4: In a word, money. Saudi Arabia is home to the fifth largest sovereign wealth fund in the world, known as the Public Investment Fund. It has about $1.2 trillion in cash in it. To put that in context, that's about half the value of Canada's entire GDP. The Saudi Arabians use that money, about one-fifth of it, to invest in other countries. And Mark Carney is, as he should be, working very hard to try to mitigate the effects of the U.S. trade war on Canada by finding new economic partners and persuading other countries to invest here.
0: Mark Carney's approach notably different from former Prime Minister Justin Trudeau's. Akash, how have things changed over the years?
4: Canada's relationship with Saudi Arabia hit its nadir under Justin Trudeau. For for reasons that I think have to be laid at the feet of the Saudis. In 2018, Chrystia Freeland, the then Minister of Foreign Affairs, issued a very mild tweet expressing concern over the arrest by the Saudis of two siblings who had been protesting for human rights and especially the rights of women. The Saudis responded in a very extreme manner. They expelled Canada's ambassador to Saudi Arabia. They withdrew their ambassador from Canada. They began disinvesting from our country. Eventually, diplomatic relations were renormalized in 2023. But clearly, Mark Carney is treading very carefully in an effort not to give his host a pretext to repeat that experience.
0: Akash, you mentioned two people being arrested for protesting. Maybe we should look at human rights violations now, if you don't mind. What are the human rights violations that Saudi Arabia has been accused of?
4: The government is notoriously brutal. Saudi Arabia is, of course, not a democracy, and it maintains its hold on power through the use of force rather than through legitimacy. Some of its abuses have captured the public imagination. So, for example, Mohammed bin Salman, the person about whom Prime Minister Carney was holding forth a moment ago, ordered the murder of one of his critics, the journalist Jamal Khashoggi. It was a notoriously brutal murder. Khashoggi was lured under false pretenses to a Saudi embassy, tortured, killed, and his body dismembered with a hacksaw. But Khashoggi, of course, is only one person. On the larger canvas, Saudi Arabia has been clearly guilty of committing war crimes and crimes against humanity in its prosecution of its war in Yemen. There, about 380,000 people have died, about 80,000 of them children under the age of five. And though this is not the most expansive issue, I think it is illustrative. Saudi Arabia is one of a vanishingly small number of countries left on earth that still include crucifixion as a form of punishment, though I should add it's posthumous crucifixion.
0: Mark Carney was asked about concerns over Saudi Arabia's human rights record today. The Prime Minister told reporters that building this relationship creates the conditions where, quote, he said, we can raise issues. What do you make of that argument for strengthening ties with the Saudis?
4: It's undoubtedly the case, in theory, that one can use these relationships to press a country on its human rights record. And indeed, the only way we can project our influence as a country is by speaking to other states, irrespective of whether those states observe our norms and values. But the real question isn't whether it's theoretically possible. The real question is whether we're actually going to make use of those opportunities. In the end, Saudi Arabia will continue a pattern of abuses, both domestically and internationally. And when it does, we as Canadians should judge our Prime Minister the way we judge any political actor, not based on what he says, but based on what he does. Will he at that moment stand up for the values that bind Canadians together, or will he bite his tongue or express flattery in the hopes of not prejudicing investments into our country?
0: Akash, finally, geographically speaking, the war in Iran is right next door to Saudi Arabia. So how could the war in Iran affect Mark Carney's efforts to do business with the Saudis?
4: That conflict is undoubtedly creating instability and risk in that region and indeed across the world. And that's always bad for business. For the Saudis in particular, it means that they are having increasing difficulty getting their oil, the source of their wealth, to market, because so much of it used to pass through the Strait of Hormuz, which is now under alternatingly Iranian and American interdiction. On the one hand, is causing some economic disarray in Saudi Arabia. On the other hand, it is also significantly raising the price and the value of the oil that they are bringing to market, which is offsetting their losses. This is not a good time to be doing business in that part of the world. A battlefield is not a healthy place for economic activity, but Saudi Arabia has such deep pockets that they can afford to mitigate the risk that politicians and corporations will experience by trying to do business with them.
0: All right, Akash, I appreciate your insights into this. Thank you for this today.
4: Thank you.
0: Thank you. Akash Miraj is a senior fellow out of the Monk School of Global Affairs and Public Policy at the University of Toronto. Let's head back down to Stampede Park now and check in with Elizabeth Withey with a look at traffic and weather.
1: Hey, Ted. Well, right now we still have a yellow watch in effect for the city of Calgary. That means a severe thunderstorm is possible, developing later in the afternoon into the evening, as is the way. Right now we're 25 degrees and 30% chance of showers. I'll be back after the news with a traffic update.
0: All right. Very good. Thanks, Liz. Elizabeth Withey down at Stampede Park this afternoon. Catnip is more than just fun for cats. In the next half hour, we'll find out how catnip may be the secret to getting rid of mosquitoes. My name is Ted Henley. The CBC National News is straight ahead.
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9: When Zoe Widdall decided to switch up genres and write a romance novel, she thought she'd write it under a new name, Frankie Scott, a name she says sounds like an old-timey lesbian detective. Zoe will tell you the unwritten rules of writing romance.
10: From CBC News, The World This Hour, I'm Mike Wise. An Air Canada jet has veered off the runway at Montreal's Trudeau International Airport. The flight had just arrived from Los Angeles when officials say it went off course shortly after landing and taxiing and ended up in a grassy area. No one on board was injured, but all passengers had to be evacuated. The airport has closed its north runway temporarily and says that closure could cause other delays. The man convicted of killing a teenage bystander in Vancouver in 2018 has been sentenced to life in prison. Kane Carter had been found guilty of killing 15-year-old Alfred Wong. The teen was sitting in the back of his parents' car when it got caught in a gunfight between two armed men, and the boy was struck by a bullet. Inspector Mike Hurd of the Vancouver Police was the officer in charge of the investigation.
11: I think that a dangerous individual is off the streets for now. I would hope that Mr. Carter spends a long time. It is a life sentence, and that is just parole eligibility. I hope that he spends a long time in prison kind of reflecting on this.
10: Kane Carter will also serve a life sentence for the killing of Kevin Whiteside, the other gunman at the scene. The sentences are to be served concurrently, with no chance of parole for 17 years. Federal officials say this year's wildfire season is not as severe as last year's, at least so far. More than 3,000 fires were sparked across the country, but they have been smaller. But as Olivia Stefanovic tells us, there are still many months to go.
12: While this season remains challenging, it really has not reached the scale seen in 2025.
13: Despite there being no requests for federal wildfire assistance so far this year, Emergency Management Minister Eleanor Olszewski says Canada isn't out of the woods just yet. Officials are predicting above normal temperatures for most parts of the country for the rest of the summer, and little rain to bring relief. Corey Hogan is the parliamentary secretary to the Energy and Natural Resources Minister.
14: Elevated fire danger exists for July and August, and it's expected to remain the highest across the Northwest Territories, Nunavut, and Northern Manitoba, and areas surrounding the Hudson Bay, as well as Northern Ontario and Quebec.
13: In August, officials say the southern interior of BC is also expected to experience higher than normal fire danger. Olivia Stefanovic, CBC News, Ottawa.
10: Meantime, Western Europe experienced its hottest June on record. This from a new report from the European Union's Copernicus Climate Service. Ross Cullen has more from Paris.
15: This report shows that it was the second hottest June on record worldwide, but the hottest June that we've ever seen in Western Europe. There have been other points to note that the heat wave has caused drought conditions. We now see below average river flow across Europe, especially in France and the east of the continent. We have seen a real impact on crops because of the wildfires, which the report also notes they are spreading across France and Spain. And sea ice, the cover of ice across the whole Arctic region, was below average as well. Ross Cullen for CBC News, Paris.
10: Prime Minister Mark Carney will not be keeping a gun gifted to him by Turkish President Recep Tayyip Erdogan. The host of this week's NATO summit in Ankara gave each participating head of state an engraved revolver and ammunition.
16: I would like to reassure Canadians they keep guns away from me. It's not what I expected. It struck me that my gift of maple syrup kind of undermatched the 357 caliber or whatever.
10: It turns out the weapon is considered illegal in Canada. Carney says it was handed over to the RCMP to be decommissioned, meaning it can no longer fire. The ammunition was apparently left behind in Turkey. The gun will likely end up in a museum. And that is your World This Hour. For CBC News, I'm Mike Wise.
0: I'm Ted Henley in for Chris Delatorre. Mosquitoes, they're really bad this year, right? But catnip, the plant that makes cats go crazy, may be a good alternative to DEET. We're going to find out why. Delatorre has a day off or two here, which is why I'm in the host chair this afternoon. But it's quiet in the studio today. Liz Withy is down at Stampede Park this afternoon and chatting with people, Liz, and also tracking traffic and weather for us.
1: Yeah, and there's a lot to track in the traffic, actually, this afternoon. We have an incident, multi-vehicle incident, southbound on Deerfoot Trail and Pagan Trail, blocking the left lane. That's causing some pretty significant backups on Deerfoot Trail from the area in and around Dover Glen all the way back to Memorial Drive. So you might want to try a different route or delay your travel if you can. We also still have the closure on McLeod Trail southbound between 69th Avenue and 73rd Avenue because of an earlier incident involving a pedestrian. So southbound lanes of McLeod Trail have been closed. I'll let you know if that changes. If you want to send an update, you can give us a voicemail. It's 403-521-1010, or you can text us 825-982-9880. And right now, we're still looking at that yellow watch in effect for the city of Calgary, meaning a severe thunderstorm is possible. We're sort of brewing up to that. Tonight, 13 degrees, a chance of showers, and tomorrow, a high of 26. Right now, it is 25 degrees.
0: All right, thanks, Liz. Elizabeth Withy down at Stampede Park this afternoon. Kenny Mason is with me in studio today with a look at our local news headlines. Hey, Kenny.
17: Hi, Dad. Mounties near the Alberta-British Columbia border are looking for a six-year-old boy. An Amber Alert was issued this morning for Lanikai Morrison, who was taken yesterday from the hamlet of Valhalla Center, just northwest of Grand Prairie. Police say he might be with his 35-year-old mother, Krista Morrison, and her 35-year-old partner, Daniel Ludwig. It's believed the 4-year-old Carl Morrison may also be traveling with them. Anyone who sees them or the vehicle involved with them should call 911. Canada's Secretary of State for Nature says overcrowding in Banff National Park is a significant concern. Natalie Provost is in Calgary this week, just months after the release of the federal government's $3.8 billion strategy to protect nature. Provost says Banff's popularity with tourists is a conundrum.
18: There's an issue with cars, there's an issue with parking lots. But if we want to bring Canadian, to give nature to Canadian, we need to have parks, we need to have urban parks, and we know that all across Canada. But you have a gem here. It's incredible how beautiful it is, how unique it is. And I know that the team of Parks Canada over there is thinking about ways how we can manage such large crowds and still keep the experience positive.
2: Provo says she is confident a balance can be reached. That is your update from the CBC Calgary Newsroom.
19: All right, thanks, Kenny. Kenny Mason there with our look at local news headlines. It's 4:08 this afternoon. Mosquitoes are bad in the city of Calgary this year. Just go for a walk in some grass and you'll stir up so many of the pesky critters. DEET works, right? Yes, but it's not ideal. Alternatives are always welcome, you know, and a new community-led initiative in rural Uganda is opening the door for the next type of bug repellent. And evidence suggests this alternative is safe, it's cheap, and it is just as effective as DEET. Hearing now with the story is our science columnist, Tora Couture. Hello, Tora.
20: Hi, Ted.
19: Tora, why do we need an alternative to DEET?
20: Well, you know, we don't really need it. DEET does work. It is safe, but it also, like, is terrible for synthetic fabrics. It melts plastic. You really don't want to get in your eyes, your mouth, or open sores. Not recommended for children under the age of 2. Some people choose to be safe than sorry and not use the stuff. You know, and other people kind of say, well, the products that have DEET, it's icky and on your skin, that leaves a residue, it smells bad, and it's a lot of just consumer preference. So, you know, that's the thing. In North America, if you like hunting or fishing or camping or golfing and you're outside where there's all these mosquitoes, I know mosquitoes are terrible right now, and even just driving your car, they came into my window at a red light the other day and I got stung on my shoulder. I'm like, what?
19: The worst.
20: Oh, I know they're terrible right now. And, you know, the thing is it in Alberta? If you're the outdoors type, you can probably afford the pretty reasonable prices of typical mosquito repellent. And if you don't wear it, it's annoying. And if you do, well, the cost, you know, isn't that terrible. And we don't have to worry about malaria or dengue or yellow fever, all these other mosquito-borne illnesses. So the thing is that this study was done in rural Uganda, where there's the ever-present threat of lethal malaria. There's incredible levels of poverty, and they need a better repellent. And DEET products are simply too expensive, and yet they need something to protect them from malaria.
19: Interesting. So what can be done, Tora, you know, that's more affordable but effective for these rural communities?
20: Well, so the thing is that there is an initiative going on down there about extracting essential oils from plants to try and create a cottage industry, to create a sustainable economy. And Simon Schofield from Cardiff University, as well as partners in Uganda, have been doing this with like mint plants and trained people to in these communities to extract mint essential oils and sell them as additives in shampoos, coffee, actually, tea. And so when they started thinking about the success of this and maybe doing something new, Simon Schofield is an expert in plant molecular physiology. And he thought, well, geez, I know this other mint plant that is particularly useful.
21: The catnip plant, Nepeta cassaria, it produces this compound, again, another monoterpenoid compound in its essential oil, which is called Nepeta lactone. And that has a long-standing history of insect repellent properties. So there have been studies published for a long time showing that Nepeta lactone can repel mosquitoes and ticks and bed bugs and mites and all kinds of other things.
20: And so they were thinking about these commercializing it, trying for these communities to learn to grow catnip, extract the and distill the essential oil, and packed it as mosquito repellent, or actually general bug repellent. You heard Simon kind of list all the things that we now are worrying about more in Alberta, like ticks, but the mosquitoes being the primary thing they're testing on.
19: Interesting. Okay, so how well does the catnip essential oils, like how well does it work?
20: Yeah, it's a big part of the success story. It works great. These communities, first of all, were able to grow it, were able to get decent yields, not excellent yields, but good enough. And good enough because you also don't need a lot of this Nepeta lactone chemical to actually make an impact. So Simon Schofield and his Ugandan colleagues used the product that these communities were producing, tested it across multiple locations, multiple seasons, and measured the number of mosquito repellents the participants got. And these were the results.
21: We had participants treated with the 2% lotion, the 6% lotion, and as a positive control, we had DEET, and we also had a version of our lotion that lacked the catnip essential oil as a control. And what we found was the 6% lotion was as effective as DEET at repelling mosquitoes. The 2% lotion was only marginally less effective than that.
20: And that's comparing it to, standard DEET, like 15% DEET. So pretty good, usually pretty effective. And here's the thing, like the thing that bugs me about my mosquito repellent in my golf bag is the residue, the feeling on the skin, right?
19: It's so not comfortable.
20: No. And they produce this as a lotion because from a packaging perspective, it's a lot easier to package as a lotion than it is like an aerosol spray if you're living in a town in rural Uganda. So they test it as a lotion. Over 100 participants raved about the feeling on the skin. They liked the smell. They just liked it. And so now they're upscaling to produce about 6,000 bottles, which isn't a ton. But again, it needs some investment from the Ugandan government's helping a lot, as well as some grants to hopefully get this a larger scale and distribute it throughout, in this case, throughout Uganda.
19: Tora, Simon Schofield mentioned in one of your clips there that the chemical has been known about for a while to work as a bug repellent. So why has it taken so long to make it, you know, into a marketable product?
20: That comes down to follow the money.
19: Right? Very good. Okay.
20: Turns out that you can't like patent, you can't have IP on nepetalactone. It's a natural product that has not been modified at all in order to be used. DEET is something that's proprietary and you can sell, and it certainly works. So that's really what it is that the companies that are in charge of distributing and mass producing this stuff are going, well, no, I mean, I've got my DEET that works just as well. I'm going to stick with that. You can't commercialize something you could grow in your garden, right? And it works. But the thing is that, you know, you might actually can buy it at a pet store because nepetalactone is the same product from catnip that that cats love.
19: Okay, makes them go crazy.
20: Whatever. So, I mean, if you're in lion territory, I'm not sure if this mosquito repellent is the ideal way to go.
19: I didn't even think of that.
20: but in the meantime, I don't know. I'm tempted. There are some products that you can buy that say they're nepetalactone. It's hard to determine the yields and the concentrations of those products, but I'd be tempted to give it a try.
19: Yeah. And good thing we don't have lions or tigers here.
20: I know. And you know, I'm going camping in Jasper on Monday, and I'm feeling like maybe I should bring some.
19: You should give it a try, and we can check back in a week or so and see how it went. Tora, thanks for this.
20: You're welcome.
19: We do have cougars, though, Tora, so please be careful when you're camping and enjoy your time in Jasper National Park. That was our science columnist, Tora Kutcher. Fantastic stuff. Let's head back down to we're going to do sports first, Dave Waddell.
3: I'm right here, in front of you. So excited about the FIFA World Cup that I have to rush in and tell everybody what happened today.
19: And?
3: France. Dominant once again. They win. They defeat Morocco 2-0 in the first quarterfinal match of the FIFA World Cup.
19: France is that good, hey?
3: They look dominant. And, you know, our pal Mason Trafford from Cavalry FC, I was talking to him before the World Cup, and I'm like, okay, come on, Mason, who's going to win? Like, you're the expert. I'm not. Who's going to win the World Cup? And he said, France could field two separate teams and they'd both be favorites.
19: What? Like, the depth
3: is so good. And Kylian Mbappe, you know, a strong case for the best player on the planet right now. He scored once again today. He scored the opening goal. Ousmane Dembele scored the second goal for the French. Kylian Mbappe has 20 goals in 20 games played at the FIFA World Cup. He's averaging a goal a game, which is impossible for like hockey.
19: Yeah, no
3: kidding.
19: But
3: to do it in a soccer context is wild. So France moves on in the FIFA World Cup and more quarterfinal action to come in the days to come. Closer to home, though, we've got to talk about some basketball taking place at the Saddle Dome this evening, at the Stampede. The Calgary Surge taking over the Dome this evening, hosting the Vancouver Bandits in their Surge to Stampede game. Now, we'll be honest, it hasn't been the greatest year on the court for the Calgary Surge. They are 2-13 on the year. However, they're coming off of a win on Sunday against the Vancouver Bandits, the very team that they are hosting tonight. Yeah. So you can get a big win in front of the Saddle Dome crowd at the Stampede. Maybe that's the momentum shift that they need to turn around their season. Point, right? Absolutely. So you can watch this one tonight on CBC Gem, or you can go down to the Stampede and buy a ticket and go see the Calgary Surge in person this evening, Ted.
19: Very cool. Thanks, Dave.
3: Thank you.
19: Dave Waddell there with our look at sports. Speaking of the Stampede, we're going to head down to Stampede Park, check in with Elizabeth Withy. Hey, Liz, how you doing?
4: Good. Good, Ted. Well, I am here with Stampede royalty, face to face with two of them, and they are friends. Sarah O'Brien is this year's Calgary Stampede Princess, and Reagan First Rider is the Calgary Stampede First Nations Princess. Hello to you both.
5: Hello, thank you so much for having
4: me. And we're in the shade. We found a spot in the shade. Reagan, let's start with you. What does it mean to you to be First Nations Princess this year?
5: Well, growing up, I always wanted to be something like this and be able to make my community, my family proud. And now to be able to do this on such a big stage is awesome. You know, being an Indigenous woman in a great role like this is a dream come true. And I can't wait to see what's next for me and what's next for the next princess. It's awesome.
4: I've heard people are hyping you up quite a bit from the community that are just like so excited for you.
5: Yeah, my top comments from my grandma. So
4: like your stalker.
5: Yeah, she's like my first like on every post. But I do get some great feedback from home, and lots of like Treaty 7 community members will come up to me and tell me I'm doing a great job. And you know, that means the world. It makes me realize like my hard work is paying off, and it's such an honor when especially the elders in the communities take their times out of their day to come up and say how awesome I'm doing. And it's, you know, everything I wanted and more.
4: Yeah. So Sarah, I understand you have a deep passion for animals and horses. That's probably part of the job. You ride, you've performed on horseback. Can you tell us more about that?
5: Yeah, absolutely. So I've been riding since I was 8 years old, and I actually started with the Stampede as a Calgary Stampede show rider, which is a group of young equestrians on Stampede Park, and they ride every single day. They're here all 10 days, riding their own horses in the parade and in performances. So that was where I really started with horses. But yeah, horsemanship is a huge part of this role. So I'm on horseback every single day here. We carry the Canadian flag throughout the grand entry at the rodeo every day, and then we were both also in the parade too.
4: I was going to say, on horseback every single day. I can't remember the last time I was on a horse. It's been a while, a couple years at least. So that's, like, you must be quite athletic too, you know?
5: I mean, I try to be, but the horses are the real athletes here.
4: Yeah, okay, fair. Reagan, as the Stampede's First Nations princess, what are your duties as a brand ambassador and as a member of the Kainai Nation?
5: Well, I'm the fifth girl ever from Kainai to be a part of this legacy, and it's awesome. You know, I have a four-year-old niece back home who really wants to try this for herself, and growing up, I was the only dancer in my family, and so now being able to be a role model is just the biggest pleasure and the biggest, like, responsibility, but I'm glad to have this responsibility. You know, like I said, I was the only dancer, so I didn't have anyone to look up to, and now I am the one that's getting looked up to, so that is my favorite role this far.
4: Yeah, it's got to be a bit of a trip.
5: It is, because I will have my niece call me, and she's like, I want to go to the Stampede. And it's like, I can't wait for you to come here. I've met so many girls who tell me that they want to try out, and I encourage everyone, you know, if this is something you want, you can always try it. I always like to say that no dream is too big or too small to achieve. You put your mind to it, and you can totally do it.
4: Mm-hmm. Oh, that's amazing. Sarah, as the other princess, the two of you are quite a team, but what does your role entail?
5: So as Calgary Stampede Princess, both of us are representatives of the Calgary Stampede and bringing those values everywhere that we go. And that's just the community spirit of the Calgary Stampede, that inclusivity, because the Stampede really belongs to everyone. So we get to attend so many events year round, not just during 10 days, as representatives of this amazing organization. And I feel so honored that I get to represent an organization that has such incredible values.
4: Yeah, your calendar must be just full constantly.
5: It is. It's packed. Reagan and I actually have
4: nodding her head. She is.
5: So we actually have a goal of 500 events throughout the entire year.
4: Whoa. So it's a lot. Okay, that's like one, two every other day and one on, that's wild.
5: It is crazy. So 10 days of Stampede, it's actually more like 2 weeks for us, but we do 200 just during this 2 week period.
4: Before we go, can you tell me, each of you, what's been your favorite moment so far, if you have one?
5: Oh, it's hard to pick just one. There are so many highlights throughout 10 days. It's going way too fast, but I think if I had to choose
6: just won, it would be the first grand entry into the rodeo arena, getting to walk in on the horse and seeing that packed grandstand while in that role, in that capacity, is incredible. There's nothing like it in the world.
1: What about you, Reagan?
7: Well, I have two, so definitely the first time I spoke. I'm speaking tonight at the GMC Stadium at 7:30. But other than that, I think just being able to do this together with Sarah and have it this going, this experience

0: And we are looking at a possible thunderstorm later this afternoon. We have a yellow watch in effect for the city of Calgary. A couple of traffic incidents to report. One of the bigger ones, sorry, I'm just having to reload a page here. Oh, it's not loading. There's still a traffic incident southbound on Deerfoot Trail in the southeast as you're approaching Pagan Trail. So there's a big backup there all the way back. Ooh, geez, it's going all the way back almost to 16th now. So if you can avoid Deerfoot southbound right now. And otherwise, I will provide another update in a few minutes here once I can get my traffic app running again. I'll be back to you shortly, Ted, with an update, okay?
1: Very good. Very good. Thank you, Liz. That's Elizabeth Withy down at Stampede Park. Speaking of the Calgary Stampede, Alanis Morissette is going to be playing the Saddle Dome as part of the Stampede on Saturday night, 2 days from now. Here is Alanis Morissette with Head Over Feet.

0: Alanis Morissette with Head Over Feet. She's playing the Saddle Dome during Stampede on Saturday. I'm on Ticketmaster right now looking, and there are a few seats left to the show Saturday evening, but not many. It is going to be a loud Saddle Dome on Saturday night. All right, let us check in with, whose time? I guess we're heading down to Liz, aren't we? Yeah, we're going to go check and get some traffic and weather. Liz, did you get that app working for you?
1: I sure did. I sure did. And there's a lot of traffic incidents. I won't even have time to cram them all in right now. I'll do more after the news. But some of the latest incidents, there's a stalled vehicle eastbound on 16th Avenue and Home Road Northwest. That is blocking the right lane. I can see some backups there as people try to get through. We also have a pedestrian-involved incident down in the southeast on 42nd Avenue and Blackfoot Trail. So you need to slow down if you're going through that area. A bunch of other There's still an ongoing incident southbound on Deerfoot near Pagan Trail. I'll give you more info after the break there, Ted. Right now we're at 25 degrees in Calgary and mostly sunny.
0: All right, very good. Elizabeth Withey down at the Stampede Grounds for us this afternoon. In the next half hour, we're going to check in with our food columnist to get a few ideas if you're heading to Stampede and you want something other, you know, than corn dogs or mini donuts. My name is Ted Henley. It's 4:30, which means it's time now for the CBC Calgary News with Kenny Mason.
2: This is CBC News. Construction is set to begin on 11 new school projects in Calgary for elementary and middle public schools. Alberta's education minister announced a total of 41 accelerated school projects across the province today that will either enter the design or construction phase. Dimitrios Nikolaidis says this is part of its $8.6 billion School Now program that was launched in 2024. Since then, it has already completed 16 projects, including 9 new builds.
3: By the 2031-32 school year, the Schools Now program will successfully deliver 200,000 new and modernized spaces. That represents a major expansion of Alberta's education infrastructure and ensures we are keeping pace with the needs of students and families.
2: The province says it is able to reduce the project's time of completion by 6 weeks to 9 months by changing the way they make decisions and accelerate government funding. Most of the 11 CBE schools are now new and will take a couple of years to build. Meanwhile, the province announced 2 new Calgary Catholic schools proceeding to the design phase. Beaver Lodge RCMP have issued an Amber Alert for a 6-year-old boy who's believed to have been abducted by his mother on Tuesday from the hamlet of Valhalla Center, about 63 kilometers northwest of Grand Prairie. Police say Lanikai Morrison is with his biological mother, 35-year-old Krista Morrison, who was due in court on Wednesday. She may be traveling with 35-year-old Daniel Ludwig and another child, a 4-year-old boy. It's still believed they are in the Grand Prairie area. A 29-year-old Calgary man has been charged with child luring and possession of child sexual abuse materials. Cochrane RCMP say they began investigating after an allegation of online child luring when a parent came forward. Investigators say a search of the child's devices yielded the phone number and social media accounts being used by the suspect. He was held for a judicial interim release hearing and was held in custody. He is scheduled to appear in court tomorrow. One person is in life-threatening condition after a tornado touched down in east-central Alberta last night. The tornado hit Dilbury Lake Provincial Park near Wainwright. Emergency Health Services says 3 adults were taken out of the park, 2 in non-life-threatening condition. Locals were evacuated to the nearby village of Chauvin. That is where Lori Penner lives. She says she was chatting with neighbors at first, not worried about the warnings, until the tornado began forming before her eyes.
4: And I noticed off, you know, just kind of northwest, I'd said, whoa, we got some rotation here. And so that's when everyone kind of beetled over it and trying to kind of check it out. And sure enough, like, it was just spinning.
2: The storm damaged trees and flipped one trailer, according to the Northern Tornadoes Project. The RCMP says all 40 campsites at the park were evacuated and all guests were accounted for. The latest update on Canada's 2026 wildfire season predicts above normal temperatures for all Canadian regions except for southern Alberta and Saskatchewan. With 796 active wildfires burning right now in Canada, the federal Liberals are being asked how the government can support raising emissions levels when they lead to increased wildfires. CBC's Rick Donkers reports.
5: While this season remains challenging, it really has not reached the scale seen in 2025.
6: Emergency Management and Community Resilience Minister Eleanor Olszewski says there are more wildfires burning this year than last, but much fewer hectares burned.
5: We've seen an increase in wildfires basically across the country over the last couple of weeks.
6: Right now, 60 out-of-control wildfires are burning across Canada.
7: Look, climate change is the defining issue of our time.
6: Calgary MP Corey Hogan is the parliamentary secretary to the Minister of Energy and Natural Resources. He says despite the recent pipeline agreement and changes to environmental protections, Ottawa remains committed to net zero emissions by 2050.
7: It's certainly affecting forest fires, there's no question. It is hotter, it is drier, and those fires are becoming more intense as a consequence. And we remain committed to fighting climate change, a global problem that we need to work with a global community to combat.
6: Rick Donkers, CBC News, Calgary.
2: A University of Calgary professor is retired after 62 years on campus. Computer scientist John Rokeney arrived at the school before it became the U of C. CBC's Megan Grant explains.
8: When Jan Rokeney arrived in Calgary from Norway in 1964, the school was known as the University of Alberta at Calgary. Back then, it had a room-size mainframe computer. Colleagues and former students say Rokeney's research laid the groundwork for a lot of advances in the field of computer science. In 1989, Rokeney lobbied the school for months before they agreed to allow him to bring the internet to campus. Now Rokeney is publishing papers on AI and large language models, and he, along with Professor Reda Alhaj, didn't just write the book, they wrote the encyclopedia on social network analysis and mining.
9: The biggest change is computers being available to the masses.
8: Alhaj is Rokeney's longtime friend and close collaborator.
10: Even he is now 80 plus, and he works like a young person.
8: Rokeney says his retirement will be only on paper as he continues to publish and mentor students.
9: It's, in many ways, a wonderful job. There's an awful lot of freedom.
8: Megan Grant, CBC News, Calgary.
2: And that is your update from the CBC Calgary newsroom.
11: He was here when it was the University of Alberta at Calgary.
2: Yeah, that was a while ago. Let's say that.
11: Was it ever? All right. Thanks, Kenny. Kenny Mason there with a look at our local news. Let's check into Stampede Park now. Elizabeth Withey standing by with traffic and weather. Hey, Liz.
1: Hey, Ted. We are still here over at the Elbow River Camp. I'm over by the hand games competition. You can hear the drumming and rattle shaking in the background. It's quite the event. It just sounds absolutely gorgeous. So I wanted to give a bit of a traffic update. We still have an incident down in the southeast, 42nd Avenue and Blackfoot Trail. There was a pedestrian involved in an incident there. We also still have a fairly significant motor vehicle collision on Deerfoot Trail southbound as you're coming towards Piegat Trail. The backups are going, or the volume, I should at least say, it's going to be slow going southbound all the way back to 16th Avenue. It looks like the earlier incident southbound on McLeod Trail at 71st Avenue. I don't know if it's been cleared, but it looks like the road is open again. If somebody knows otherwise, you can give us a call at 403-521-1010, or you can text us at 825-982-9880. Right now, 25 degrees and holding strong in Calgary. Sunny here down on the grounds at Stampede Park. We do have a yellow watch in place, though, for the city of Calgary, which means we could see a severe thunderstorm later in the day, and I definitely see clouds to the north. So I'll keep you posted, Ted, okay?
11: All right, very good. Thanks, Liz. Elizabeth Withey is down at Stampede Park with our traffic and weather this afternoon. My name is Ted Henley, filling in for Gristella Torrey this afternoon. You're listening to The Home Stretch on CBC Radio 1 in Calgary. It is 4:37. There's so much food, right, to try down at the Stampede Grounds. The Midway favorites, mini donuts, corn dogs, of course, but there are some different options as well. And our food trends columnist, Elizabeth Chorney Booth, is here now to tell us all about those things other than mini donuts. How are you?
12: I'm well, thank you.
11: Now, we can't, like, you know, dismiss mini donuts because they are pretty darn good.
12: Oh, yeah, they're delicious.
11: And yes.
12: I'm not going to shame anyone for eating whatever they want at the Stampede.
11: Maybe two bags. It's okay.
12: Oh, three.
11: Three.
12: Three even.
11: Exactly.
12: You know, and if you want to spend your Stampede money on bacon-wrapped deep-fried Mars bars, as I may have yesterday, or chicken-fried pizza slices, you know, you will not get any judgment from me. Those things are delicious.
11: I'm salivating right now.
12: It was regretful, but delicious.
11: Okay, very good, very good.
12: So there is a lot, and I always say if it's not good, it's a good story.
11: Sure.
12: So, you know, go ahead and get all of that weird and wonderful stuff. But If you are on the grounds all day and maybe multiple days, you might want to anchor your stomach with something a little more substantial or even treat yourself to something, you know, kind of gourmet. Mm-hmm. And there are plenty of places to find those. You know, the Stampede, the beauty of it, it really has something for everybody. And that includes in the realm of food.
13: Very good. So if you're not hitting the midway for the corn dogs and mini donuts and whatnot, where do you find these other options?
12: Okay, so your home base is going to be the BMO Center. Not only is it the biggest indoor venue at Stampede, providing both shelter from the rain and air conditioning, depending on what the day might require, there it's full of all these nooks and crannies where you can get really good things to eat. So in the main sort of marketplace area, where you can buy anything from a set of knives to a new hot tub, there are plenty of food vendors as well. And they're often a step up from, you know, the wackiness of the midway. I've been told that there's a place that sells lemon bars.
13: Oh,
12: that's very good.
13: Yeah.
12: But then there's also a few specialty areas if you want to get a little bit more upscale. So Taste of Stampede is a new version of what they used to call the Kitchen Theater. And it's in, I think, Hall C, sort of the back northwest corner of the new part of the BMO. I know you had a chef on earlier in this week, last week, to talk about the Culinary Cup competition,
13: yes.
12: Which is definitely worth watching. But they also do daily chef demos. And if you're in the audience, they offer samples of what the chef is making. So if you're lucky, you might get a couple of bites of something for free.
13: Ooh, fun.
12: Yeah. And then there's the Western Oasis, which is on the main floor as well. And it's sort of in the northeast corner of that same main room. And it's been a favorite for a long time for people who want to take a break from the midway. You know, the lighting is lower. There's musical entertainment that's not too intense. An art gallery if you're in the market for something to take home. But most importantly, there's a wine garden where you can get a nice glass of wine and maybe order some charcuterie, cheese, pizza, or pasta.
13: Ooh, interesting. Okay, so this Western Oasis, is it different than the new wine area upstairs at the BMO Center?
12: Yeah, so there are two wine centers.
13: Oh, there's two areas.
12: Cool. In the BMO. So the Western Oasis is the classic one, but over the last couple of years, the Stampede Cellar Champion Wine Experience has operated out of the upper level of the BMO. And it's pretty spectacular. So this is an 18 plus venue. People should know so they don't plan to go up there with their little ones. And while you can taste the winning wines there from the Stampede Cellar Showdown International Wine Competition, which was held in February. And those wines are available throughout the park, but this is the place where they really kind of let them shine. So you can get your wines, you can get an Aperol Spritz up there, and then you can order some fancy food,
13: ooh,
12: too. So they've got wild game charcuterie, fancy olives, Canadian cheese, and also a raw bar featuring beef tartare, oysters on the half shell, and if you can believe it, caviar.
13: Oh, wow.
12: So yeah, you can get caviar.
13: That's a stretch from the mini donuts, right? Yeah.
12: It's sort of the opposite end of the spectrum.
13: Yeah.
12: And if, you know, it's great if you've never tasted caviar before and have always wondered what it's like, this is actually a really good place to do it. So for $15, and let's be real, that's about the price of a large corn dog.
13: Yes.
12: You can get what they call a bump of caviar, and they just like spoon a little bit onto the back of your hand, and then you sort of just slurp it up right then and there. It's a thing.
13: Yeah, you can't take the Stampede out of Stampede, right? When you're slurping it off your hand.
12: It's a fancy thing, though, too, that they do a fancy restaurant. So normally, I don't know if I'd recommend eating raw oysters or caviar at the Stampede, but it's provided by Metaphor Foods, who are local, and they do all the fancy restaurants in town, too, a lot of oyster service. So I trust them completely. If this is your year to try caviar and oysters for the first time, go up there and do it.
13: Yeah, you have a bump, right?
12: Yeah.
13: Why not? Okay, so this is clearly pretty upscale. Are there any other unexpected spots where we can try something a little different?
12: Yes, the caviar is not going to be for everyone, but the Stampede is such a big place and there's so many places to eat. You know, there's some pretty ritzy restaurants in the premium seating of the GMC Stadium. If you don't already have an invite to one of those, you're not going to get in this year, but there are other places that anybody can go to. So there's a little spot called Bar 1912 in the Big Four building, which is kind of like a speakeasy on the upper floor. If you can't find it, ask the staff and they'll help you find it. So they have cocktails, they have some pretty nice bites of food. And if that's not your jam, also on the upper level of the Big Four Roadhouse, where you can get some pretty good barbecue also inside, out of the rain, out of the heat.
13: Yeah.
12: For something a little more casual, though, there are some other sort of secret spots. The AG Grill is in the Agriculture Building. And depending on what's going on in there, it's often pretty quiet, especially compared to the Midway. And they have some more wholesome burgers or versions of things like burgers and hot dogs that are a little more average and less wacky than what you'll find on the Midnight or in the Midway. And the prices aren't that bad either. So that's a good place to go. And this is probably booked for concerts that are left this year. But if you have tickets to a concert, you can go to the Saddle Room Grill or make a reservation there at the Saddle Dome and have a multi-course dinner while you're in the dome.
13: While you're watching Alanis Morissette on Saturday, perhaps.
12: That's exactly what I'm doing.
13: Oh, are you really?
12: Okay, I am.
13: Very good. Very good. Okay. Now, that's clearly focused on Stampede. I'm sure some people need a break, you know, from Stampede altogether. Are there other, you know, nearby options just off the park, perhaps?
12: Absolutely. I mean, like, the park is in the middle of the city, so there's plenty of places to go. You know, right downtown, you could go to Victoria Park or to Inglewood. Even closer, though, Cardinale sits just north of the Stampede, near the casino, and it is near the old BMO
13: yes.
12: entrance, and it is open daily for dinner if you want a nice Italian meal. And then there's also a really great restaurant called Letty that's just across McLeod Trail, and it serves really good pizza and appetizers. So the Stampede doesn't exist in isolation, so yeah. There's so much to explore on the grounds but also just off.
13: So Letty is L-E-T-T-Y, right?
12: L-E-T-T-Y.
13: Double T, like Ted, I guess. Sure. Like two T's. So there yes. you go. All right. Very good. Thanks, Elizabeth.
12: My pleasure.
13: Elizabeth Chorney Booth is our food trends columnist. Some great ideas there. If you know, you're done with the Midway for a little while and you want to try something different. All right. It's 4:45 and Welsh pop star Bonnie Tyler has passed away at the age of 75. She passed away in Portugal in hospital, according to her family. And of course, Bonnie Tyler is best known for her 1983 mega hit, Total Eclipse of the Heart.

0: Bonnie Tyler with Total Eclipse of the Heart. The singer's family announcing her death this morning. She passed away in hospital in Portugal. She was 75 years of age. It's 4:50. Let's head back down to Stampede Park. Elizabeth Withy standing by with a look at traffic and weather. Hey, Liz.
1: Hey, Ted. Well, I'm watching the very cutest baby fall asleep right now. And it is kind of wild that she is because there's these... I'm going to interview them later. The divers are diving off of a tower that is the height of the BMO Center, and one of them just dove off on fire into the dunk pool. And, like, just the contradiction of that versus baby falling asleep is just, it sort of summarizes the stampede. I wanted to tell you about these traffic incidents, give you a quick update. There is still this incident down in the southeast on 42nd Avenue and Blackfoot Trail, an incident involving a pedestrian. So you're going to need to go slow through that area. And we still have that ongoing incident, multi-vehicle southbound Deerfoot Trail, Pagan Trail southeast, blocking the left lane. If you have updates on that, you want to give us a call or send us a text, then the text number is 825-982-9880. The number to call to leave a voicemail, 403-521-1010. Otherwise, though, I mean, the roads are just busy. It could be stampede. It could be summer, you know, tourism. There's a lot of traffic on Glenmore Trail, east and westbound, in and around the area of Deerfoot, down over, past McLeod Trail. It's pretty busy through that area. And we have a stalled vehicle up in the northwest on Home Road, eastbound on 16th Avenue, blocking the right lane. So there's a lot going on the roads in the city right now. In the weather, we're still sitting at 24 degrees in the city with that yellow watch in effect for the city of Calgary, meaning a severe thunderstorm is possible later today. Tonight we'll see a high, or low high, whatever you want to call it, 13 degrees, 30% chance of showers. And tomorrow in Calgary, 26 degrees and sunny. I will be back again, Ted, in about 10 minutes with another update.
0: Sounds good. Thanks, Liz. Elizabeth Withy is down at Stampede Park. Sounds like the weather's going to be fantastic for the Stampede Breakfast at the Genesis Center tomorrow morning. CBC partnering with the Genesis Center to put on the Stampede Breakfast this year. Starts at 9 a.m., runs until 11. At the Genesis Center parking lot along Falcon Ridge Boulevard Northeast. Going to be a ton of fun. A Stampede Caravan Breakfast with pancakes and sausages. There's going to be music, a petting zoo, all kinds of activities. And the Calgary Food Bank is going to be there as well. If you want to stop by and bring along a donation or two, Chris Delatorre will be at the breakfast tomorrow morning along with Lauren and Angela from the Eye Opener. The Daybreaks host as well, Park Karchit's going to be there. So head down. Again, head down and say hello to all of the gang. Again, 9 to 11 Genesis Center along Falcon Ridge Boulevard Northeast tomorrow. Kenny Mason joining me in studio now with a look at the local news headlines. Hey, Kenny.
2: Hi, Ted. Construction is set to begin on 11 new school projects in Calgary for elementary and middle public schools. Alberta's education minister announced a total of 41 accelerated school projects across the province today that will either enter the design or construction phase. Beaver Lodge RCMP have issued an Amber Alert for a 6-year-old boy who they believe to have been has been abducted by his mother on Tuesday from the hamlet of Valhalla Center, about 63 kilometers northwest of Grand Prairie. Police believe Lanikai Morrison is with his biological mother, 35-year-old Krista Morrison. And a beloved 85-year-old University of Calgary computer science professor has retired. Jan Rokeney has been at the U of C since 1962. He's also responsible for bringing the internet to campus in 1989.
0: Wow. Absolutely.
2: It's one of those things where...
3: That's a long time ago.
2: Yeah. As somebody who's reading it, I was born in 1989 and went to U of C quite a few years later. I think he bested me there.
0: Yes. He did. Oh, Kenny, thanks for that. Kenny Mason with a look at our local news headlines. Wow, he's been there since the original days of the University of Alberta. Good stuff. It's 4:54. Let's switch gears, focus in on business news for today. Paul McGowan joining us this afternoon. Hi, Paul.
4: Hi, Ted.
0: Hi. Let's start with the global shipping story here. What are we seeing, you know, in the Strait of Hormuz right now?
3: Well, as you can imagine, the renewed hostilities between the U.S. and Iran have all but stopped traffic. We did see two tankers sail through early this morning, but in the weeks since the strait reopened, we are used to seeing 40 or so ships per day, and that is a far cry from the pre-conflict traffic, which was about 140 ships per day. The bad news on top of the strait now being effectively closed is that oil inventories have already been drawn way down, and Richard Masson says that little has been done to refill them.
4: There has actually not been that much oil come out of the strait, and very few tankers have gone into the strait to get more oil. It's mostly the ones that were loaded that were stuck there that have been coming out. And so this is just going to reinforce with everyone in the whole system that you cannot rely on oil from there. And since we haven't really built back any inventories, we're in a very vulnerable position globally again.
3: Richard Masson there, former CEO of the Alberta Petroleum Marketing Commission. Masson said that unless we see some sign that the strait could reopen, we could be in for a sharp spike in oil prices, something that we haven't yet seen. In fact, the global benchmark is down about 2% today, sitting just above $75 per barrel.
0: All right, very good. Okay, let's focus in on cars, Paul. The first Chinese-made EVs are set to hit the road in our country.
3: And it's been a long road to get here from the 100% tariff on those cars just 7 months ago to the first of those cars, the Eletra, arriving on Canadian soil. It's a small shipment, just 20 of these SUVs to start, and they come with a steep price tag. The Eletra starts at $119,000 Canadian, but automotive analyst Tom Vanetti says that the Eletra is just the tip of the Chinese EV iceberg.
5: This first vehicle, certainly not for the average car buyer in Canada, but over this year and into next, we will start to see more reasonably priced electric vehicles coming into Canada made in China.
3: Vanetti singled out Chery Automobile's Omoda as a vehicle that is a little bit more within reach at around $30,000 Canadian. We also might see a model from manufacturer BYD come in at around $22,000. So will be options for Canadians as 49,000 of these EVs begin to arrive on the market.
0: Interesting. And finally, Paul, we're seeing a new demand for an item that I thought had gone out of fashion. But why are we seeing so many people buying private jets?
3: Oh, I thought they had gone out of fashion too, but you have a bunch of people, mainly in Silicon Valley, making a bunch of money recently. And so investors, board members, and employees of companies like SpaceX are showing renewed interest in private aviation. Reuters spoke with one aviation lawyer who said that she had to cancel her vacation plans last month because she was knee-deep in aircraft purchase agreements.
0: Really?
3: It's a very different life. And if you look at the data for private flights, flights are up just about across the continent. And of course, Ted, I'll tell you that you don't have to purchase a private aircraft to take a private flight. But in case you're curious, chartering a private flight can cost anywhere from $1,500 US to almost $19,000. And that is the price per hour. Fractionally out of my price range.
0: Yeah.
3: But private charter companies say the business is booming and it is tech sector executives that are driving this increase in business.
0: I wonder how far we could go.
3: A couple of meters,
0: that's
3: maybe.
0: That's right. I can go around the corner to get some groceries, right? Thanks, Paul. Have a great day.
3: Thanks.
0: That was Paul McGowan there with their look at our business news. Let's head back down to Stampede Park. Check in with Elizabeth Withy with a look at traffic and weather.
1: Hey, Ted. Well, I am over here by the diving tank. I will be doing an interview with those folks in about half an hour, or, well, 20 minutes or so. Right now, the roads are still fairly busy, especially that stretch of Deerfoot southbound down in the southeast between Pagan Trail and all the way back to 16th Avenue. There was a collision there earlier, and that is definitely slowing down traffic southbound. I'll be back more after the news with more updates on traffic. A lot going on today. Right now, in the city, we're sitting at 24 degrees. Sunshine with a lot of big, poofy, dark-looking clouds to the north. And a nice wind for the sunshine.
0: All right, very good. Thanks,
1: Liz.
0: Elizabeth Withy down at Stampede Park for us all afternoon today. My name is Ted Henley, in for Chris Delatorre. You're listening to The Homestretch, of course, right here on CBC Radio 1 in Calgary. The national news is next.
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8: I'm Salima Shivji. Tensions escalate again between Iran and the U.S. Iranian infrastructure is the new target. All while Mark Carney is forging ties in Saudi Arabia, the first visit to the kingdom for a Canadian prime minister in 26 years. 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
9: From CBC News, The World This Hour, I'm Mike Wise. Federal investigators are looking into why an Air Canada jet skidded off the runway this afternoon after landing at Montreal's Trudeau International Airport. No one was injured, but 156 passengers and six crew members had to be transported to the terminal by bus. The Boeing 737 MAX needs to be taken to a hangar. The airport closed its north runway and says that will delay other flights. An Amber Alert remains in effect for a six-year-old boy in Beaver Lodge, Alberta. His name is Lanikai Morrison. He is white with a slight build, long, bright, light brown hair and brown eyes. Police say he may be with his 35-year-old mother, Krista Morrison, and her partner, Daniel Ludwig, and another four-year-old child. Police now believe they are traveling in a red Ford F-350 pickup with an Alberta license plate. Earlier information suggested they were in a Toyota Tundra. Anyone who sees them should call 911. An Alberta camper is facing life-threatening injuries and two others were hospitalized with injuries after a pair of tornadoes touched down southeast of Edmonton last night. Morgan Black has the details.
10: All the windows blew out of my other truck just about. It swirled, I'm sure, right past me.
11: Benjamin Hager was at the Dilberry campground when the tornado hit, toppling trees, collapsing tents, and sending three people to hospital, one in life-threatening condition. Camper Miranda Bardick says it was a harrowing moment.
12: And there was a huge tornado in front of us, and then I got around, went to exit out the other way, and I thought it was the tornado back in front of us, and there was trees flying at us. One hit us.
11: First responders quickly gathered and organized a search, tracking down and accounting for every camper registered. A second tornado struck nearby in Paradise Valley, Alberta, but no injuries or damage was reported. Experts say it's been an unusually active tornado season, especially on the prairies. Morgan Black, CBC News, Edmonton.
9: Canada is starting a new era in its relationship with Saudi Arabia. In Jeddah, Prime Minister Mark Carney announced more than $1 billion worth of new agreements in mining, energy, and AI. But as Rafi Bujakanyan reports, the partnership is also an attempt to mend a rocky diplomatic past.
13: Canada and Saudi Arabia have growing cooperation across key sectors.
14: That cooperation referenced by Prime Minister Mark Carney is starting from a low point. In 2018, the Gulf country ejected Canada's ambassador after Ottawa, under Carney's predecessor Justin Trudeau, criticized Saudi Arabia over its treatment of political prisoners and women. The government was also vocal on the killing of Saudi journalist Jamal Khashoggi. No Canadian ambassador set foot in Saudi Arabia again until 3 years ago. Carney says those days of public critiques are over.
13: Lecturing countries from afar is an ineffective strategy.
14: The Prime Minister declined to tell the media whether he brought up the plight of Raif Badawi, a formerly imprisoned Saudi Arabian blogger who was still banned from leaving the country and visiting his Canadian family, saying his discussion with the Saudi Crown Prince was private. Rafi Bujakanyan, CBC News, Ottawa.
9: Andy Burnham is a big step closer to becoming the UK's next prime minister. After 322 Labour MPs, the vast majority, nominated him to replace Keir Starmer. If, as expected, no one else enters the race by next Wednesday, the former Manchester mayor would be acclaimed Labour leader and would become prime minister on July 20th. Raptors fans might have to wait a little bit longer to see Kawhi Leonard play for Toronto. The team had worked out a trade with the LA Clippers to reacquire the NBA superstar, who helped lead Toronto to their NBA championship in 2019. But the NBA is still looking into whether the Clippers circumvented the league's salary cap. And the Raptors were told they'd be on the hook for any outcome from that investigation. In a statement, the team said it hoped to proceed with the trade once the matter is cleared up. And that is your World This Hour for CBC News. I'm Mike Wise.
0: I'm Ted Henley in for Chris Della Torre. France beat Morocco in the quarterfinals in the World Cup earlier today. But leading into the big game, it was a politician's remarks that stole all the headlines. Elizabeth Withey continues to hang out down at Stampede Park for the afternoon. Liz, looking into things for traffic and weather. How are things down there right now?
1: Oh, they're wild as usual, Ted. And I don't mean the weather. I mean, I'm watching the freestyle motocross, and there are daredevils flying at top speed down a ramp on a motorbike, you know, like the dirt bikes. And they're flying in the air, and the only thing that isn't completely airborne is their hands. Like, I don't know if the hands are crazy glued to the handlebars. Mine would be. But they're just hanging on for dear life, flying through the air, and it's pretty wild. Pretty wild. Oh, my God. That guy, he was just doing a handstand on the motorbike in the air. So it's absolutely amazing to watch. So right now, as I was mentioning in the weather, it's a beautiful day, 24 degrees down here. There's just the perfect light breeze to keep you from getting, you know, too sweaty. And there are clouds to the north. We could see a thunderstorm later this afternoon. We have a yellow alert in effect for the city of Calgary. Tonight, 13 degrees. Tomorrow, 26 in the forecast and sunny. In terms of traffic, a couple of just the ongoing incidents I've been talking about throughout the show. A pedestrian-involved incident in the southeast on 42nd Avenue and Blackfoot Trail. An ongoing collision Deerfoot Trail southbound near Pagan Trail. So it's going to be slow going south on Deerfoot today. And a stall up in the northwest eastbound on 16th Avenue and Home Road, Ted. I'll be back in about 10 minutes with an update.
0: All right. Very good. Thanks, Liz. Elizabeth Withey down at Stampede Park this afternoon. Kenny Mason with me in studio today with a look at the local news headlines.
9: As of 7 o'clock this morning, the city has received 186 noise complaints related to Stampede events and festival activities across Calgary. Last year at this time, there were 131. In a release, the city says after completing an internal review of a ticket issued to organizers of the Badlands Music Festival, that ticket issued earlier this week has been rescinded. The city's chief of community standards says they are encouraged by the reduction in decibel levels over the past three nights. However, bass levels remain a challenge. So far, the Cowboys Music Festival has 124 complaints, while the Badlands Music Festival has 37. The city is expected to put out more data from noise complaints on Sunday. And Canada's Secretary of State for Nature is meeting beef producers and farmers to discuss land conservation. Natalie Provost's visit comes just months after the release of the federal government's $3.8 billion strategy to protect nature. She says it's important to protect Canada's ranch lands and grasslands from development.
15: How can we protect it at the long term while they can go from generations to generation, and how they can be protected from land speculation for housing? So that's difficult for them. And how we can recognize in a more efficient way what they bring to us, air quality, but mainly air water quality.
9: Provo says grassland conservation is very important to Canada's ecosystem with a large impact on carbon capture. She says it's critical to protect the ranch lands by using them for crops and for grazing. That is your update from the CBC Calgary Newsroom.
0: All right, thanks, Kenny. Kenny Mason there with a look at our local news headlines. It's currently 5:08. France beat Morocco earlier this afternoon in the FIFA World Cup quarterfinals match today. Heading into the big game, though, French captain Kylian Mbappe was in the news for a very different reason. After leading his team to a 1-0 victory over Paraguay on Saturday, Mbappe was targeted by a series of racist posts from a senator, a politician in Paraguay. She mocked Mbappe's origins, upbringing, education, and appearance. The UN Human Rights Office says this is not an isolated incident of racism at sporting events or even at the World Cup, in fact. Joining me, or excuse me, earlier in the day today, I chatted with Noah Elliott Vanderhoven. Noah Vanderhoven is a PhD candidate in political science at Western University, and his research involves the convergence of sports and politics. And at the beginning of the conversation, I asked Noah how he was doing.
16: I'm good.
0: Good. Thank you for making time for us today. What was your initial reaction when you first saw the racist posts targeted at Mbappe?
16: Yeah, I was quite surprised just given the way the game had went. And I didn't really think from the game that there was anything too provocative that the French team did. I think it was a really tough game for them. I think they were, you know, expected to beat Paraguay and they were the favorites. There was a bit of discussion after the game about how Paraguay approached the game and how, you know, they made it difficult for France, but I didn't expect anything really more to come of it in terms of, you know, any bad blood. But I think the response was quite wild and extreme and hateful, and I was quite kind of taken aback by it.
0: How common is it, Noah, you know, this show of, you know, blatant racism in sports, more specifically, I guess, in soccer?
16: There's been, you know, many instances in the past of fans and in some cases opposition players directing racist abuse or taunting or iconography towards, you know, opposition players. I think it's less common to see a sitting politician use their platform to, you know, racially attack or abuse a player. And I think that, you know, there have been some cases where when the results don't go a country's way, their politicians are upset about that. And they may look inward at, you know, what might be going wrong with their soccer federation, or they might, as we saw in the case of Egypt after losing to Argentina, they might have issues with how the game is refereed or how FIFA manages the tournaments and things like that. But usually it doesn't get to the level of you know, racist abuse that we saw here. One interesting thing, you know, that has happened, and the French national team has a long history of this, is that, you know, when the team is playing well in France, their players are seen as French and they're held up as a national symbol of excellence. But when the team performs poorly, that's when we see a lot of, you know, attacks on the French men's national team in soccer, and especially the kind of immigrant and African origins a lot of these players have in their family history, and they're kind of held up as something, you know, that is not or seen as an other to the French people. And this is something that they've historically struggled with. But we haven't, you know, we haven't seen this level of vitriol and kind of horrible things that were said about them. And this is, you know, it was quite surprising.
0: Can we talk, Noah, a bit about the history at the World Cup? You know, can you tell us a bit about the World Cup's history in relation to racism and discrimination, you know, toward players?
16: Yeah, I think that the general history of the World Cup has been that it, you know, it was originated as a tournament by Gilles Rameau that was supposed to be aimed at, you know, bringing nations together and showing that there are more similar and there's a lot of commonality. But the history, you know, has also had many kind of instances of teams pulling out of the World Cup or World Cup qualification due to apartheid regimes in Africa, especially looking at like Rhodesia and South Africa. So those are kind of those are the more historically relevant. But generally, in terms of, you know, instances of players being racially abused, it's often the case that when, you know, they have a bad game or they miss a penalty kick, if they're of a kind of racial minority group, they're often targeted with racist abuse. And we see that across, you know, many sports, but soccer has had a particular issue with that. And there's also kind of been a convergence of people getting upset about maybe their kind of online sports betting results not going their way, and then, you know, abusing players for all sorts of reasons, and one of them also being racist abuse. So those are kind of a quick overview of some of the kind of history of the World Cup, but also the way that, you know, racial abuse is still seen in sports today, and there's a lot of work to be done to help counteract that still.
0: So snapping the lens back a little bit here, Noah, how is FIFA responding to this most recent incident involving Mbappe?
16: Yeah, so I think FIFA and most, you know, sporting organizations tend to take a more kind of reactive approach to these kind of instances, and that they don't, you know, necessarily have anything prepared to deal with these things, I don't think, at least not in kind of an organized way. FIFA does have, you know, statutes that are meant to kind of ensure that national football programs are not kind of interfered with by their politicians and are kind of, you know, politically neutral. And we've seen, you know, discussion of that and how well that works with the kind of interference of Donald Trump in this World Cup and the red card that was shown to the American player. But generally, they try to prevent that kind of from happening. I don't necessarily know if they have any, you know, specific plans to kind of, you know, punish the Paraguayan national team. But FIFA's response is maybe more, they have kind of messaging that's against racism, and they, you know, have had patches on jerseys that have some, you know, been taking stands against racism and advertisements during the World Cup that are against racism. But in terms of actual policies that are, you know, anti-racist or directed towards showing that they're against racism and to try and remove it from the game, there's still, I think, work to be done on that as well.
0: Okay. Noah, thanks for the conversation this afternoon. An important one indeed, for sure. Thank you for this.
16: Yeah, very important conversation during the World Cup. Thank you for having me on.
0: That's Noah Elliott Vanderhoven. Noah Vanderhoven is a PhD candidate of political science out of Western University in London, Ontario. I chatted with Noah earlier this afternoon. Dave Waddell joining me in studio to talk a little sports. I already kind of let the cat out of the bag sports-wise.
17: Well, yeah, I mean, France and Morocco World Cup quarterfinal match this afternoon. And Kylian Mbappe, I mean,
0: he's so good.
17: Here's the thing. I'm not a diehard soccer fan. I don't think you are either, Ted.
0: No, fringe guy.
17: Yeah, same. But when the World Cup comes around, you know, you actually get to sit and watch and soak in some of the individual brilliance from these players like, you know, Mbappe or Messi or Erling Haaland with Norway or Harry Kane with England. They are so good.
0: So good.
17: Just the physical ability and the just the way that they can control a ball and stop and start and just score at will. Kylian Mbappe scored the first goal in this 2-0 win over Morocco today. He has 20 goals in 20 games played at the World Cup.
0: Perfect record.
17: Incredible, like, scoring rate at the World Cup. So France moves on. They will play the winner of Spain versus Belgium in the other quarterfinal on that side of the bracket. We should be closer to home, though. We should talk close to home because we have a basketball game at the Saddle Dome tonight, at the Stampede, the Calgary Surge. Yeah, taking over the Saddle Dome tonight, hosting the Vancouver Bandits in CEBL action. It's their Surge to Stampede game. This one gets underway at 6:30 p.m. The Surge are coming off of a win on Sunday against the Vancouver Bandits, so it's been a rough year for the Surge. Can they keep it going? You can watch this one tonight on CBC Gem. Speaking of Stampede, Pool C action beginning today in the Rodeo and at the Rangeland Derby tonight. Jamie Labuschagne leading the way in the cumulative standings, nearly 2 seconds ahead of Chance Vegan in second. Ray Croteau Jr. close behind in third. So if you're heading down to the grounds, that one gets underway at 7:30.
0: Very good. Thanks, Dave. Dave Waddell there with our look at sports. Speaking of the Stampede and the Chucks and those types of things, let's head back down to Stampede Park. That's where Elizabeth Withy is this afternoon. Hi, Liz.
18: Hi there, Ted. I'm over here by the freestyle motocross. You're going to hear that in the background. But I'm also near a big dive tank. I'm going to tell you all about that in a minute. First, in terms of the roads, we are looking at a few more incidents. It's the day of traffic incidents in Calgary. A new one in the southwest on Old Banff Coach Road and Coach Hill Road southwest. I don't know much more about it just yet. Another traffic incident in the northeast on 88th Avenue and 60th Street. And we still have a stall vehicle in the northwest on eastbound 16th Avenue and Home Road. This in addition to that ongoing motor vehicle collision on Deerfoot southbound near Pagan Trail that's causing quite a bit of slowdowns in volume all the way back past 16th Avenue. So that's just a few of the things going on the roads in Calgary today. The temperature is currently 24 degrees, a lot of sunshine, nice wind too, but we do have a lot of big cumulonimbus clouds to the north that are brewing. So we could be in for a bit of a storm later this afternoon with that yellow alert in effect for the city of Calgary. Now, someone, you know, earlier, Ted, I was talking about watching a baby falling asleep while a man on fire was diving into a tank behind me from the, like, basically what's the height of the BMO Center. That man is now here with me in front of the tank, in front of the tank here. He is a member of the Flying Fools high dive show. It's at the BMO Center Plaza, and his name is Simon Sarabura. Hi, Simon.
19: Hey, how are you today?
18: I'm well. I was saying earlier, you came up and you're wearing all your Western gear, and I thought you'd be in a wetsuit, and he'd had time to change completely, which I just thought was pretty amazing. Okay, first of all, how high is this dive, and what exactly happens here?
19: Well, we do a 20-minute show, and we work our way up from 3-meter springboards up to a 7 and a 10-meter platform. But the big finale of the show is an 80-foot high dive, or 24 meters, into only 10 feet of water.
18: That sounds high risk, Simon.
19: It absolutely is. I mean, we're traveling up to 75 kilometers an hour, and we are falling for what feels like an eternity.
18: Really?
19: And we have only a tiny little window to stop in time. So yeah, it's a very dangerous job, but it's also a lot of fun.
18: And it still feels like infinite till you hit the water, even though you've done it a million times.
19: Oh, absolutely. We always say we got to respect the danger and really focus every single time, because when you start to think that, oh, this is easy, that's when accidents start to happen. So we're always very focused.
18: Yeah, like the fact that the pool is just 3 meters deep seems really, I mean, sketch, frankly. So, like, do you have to make a special move as soon as you hit the water so that you don't, you know, have an accident?
19: Absolutely. There's lots of technique involved. First, you got to stay really tight when you hit the water, and then as soon as we feel that slap on the bottom of our feet, we pick them up and we do what's called a scoop. Like when you're using your ice cream scoop out of the getting some dessert, we do the exact same thing just so we don't hit the bottom of the pool.
18: What happens if you don't do the scoop in time?
19: Oh, well, then you're going to go straight down to the bottom of the pool way too quickly, and you might break your legs.
18: And you just might. How would you know this, Simon?
19: Through experience, unfortunately. You know, after I've been performing the show for 17 years, and, you know, you make mistakes once, and that's enough to teach you a lesson, and I haven't broke my legs again since, so that's a good thing.
18: That's kind of a win. That's kind of amazing. It's a very high-risk sport, and it's amazing. Tell me about this fiery finale. Like, what possessed you to, how did it come about that you're doing something on fire while doing a very high-risk sort of jump?
19: Well, we're just looking for that extra thrill factor. We do the fire dive at our 4:30 show every night after the high dive. And it was just something cool that we thought up a while ago. We have a towel or a cape that we soak in some flammables, and we light ourselves on fire 7 meters above the pool, and we are completely engulfed in flames. And let me tell you, it is a sight to see.
18: Could you do it while juggling?
19: No. I mean, we could work on it for next year, but...
18: the seed has been planted.
19: Well, notes are being made right now.
18: No, this is amazing. I mean, we don't have much time left, but what do you love about doing this after so long? Because I'm sure it's very hard on your body, and you've mentioned that the pool is also, the water's really cold. What do you love about it?
19: For me, I love the traveling and meeting new people and seeing new places. I get paid to move all over the world performing this show for every variety of people from every city you've imagined. And I just can't get enough of eating the food in the different cities and going out and seeing the nightlife, as far as just, you know, mingling with the locals. It's a great way to see the world.
18: You are clearly an adventurous person and an adrenaline junkie, and I am honored to speak with you this afternoon. Thank you so much.
19: Well, thank you for having me. It's been a lot of fun.
18: That is Calgary Simon Sarabura, a member of the Flying Fools High Dive Show. You can see that show every day through Sunday at 1 o'clock, 3:20, and 4:30 at the BMO Center Plaza. It's free with admission. And just remember, every time they jump in there, the water is very cold. Ted?
0: They're going to need it with a fire dive if it's very cold.
18: True.
0: Thanks, Liz.
18: Extinguish themselves.
0: Yeah, no kidding, right? Elizabeth Withy there, hanging out down at Stampede Park all afternoon for us here on the home stretch. Speaking of Stampede, James Barker Band is playing Nashville North as part of Stampede.

0: James Barker Band with One of Us. You can hear James Barker Band play at Nashville North tomorrow, Friday night at 10:15 p.m. That's when they're going to be hitting the stage. Speaking of Stampede, Pete Hoekstra, the U.S. ambassador to Canada, has been in Calgary this week for the greatest outdoor show on earth. And Pete Hoekstra came into the CBC studios for an interview. Hoekstra was asked about the controversy around pre-clearance screening at Canadian airports. In the past, Hoekstra had said that if Canadians didn't want to travel to the U.S. as much anymore, then maybe the U.S. might revisit pre-clearance services, something he still stands behind. Have a listen.
1: When I was with the premier yesterday, the discussion was traffic from America was up. Well, if traffic is going up, you know, and I met with some of the pre-clearance folks and your airport authority, both here on Sunday when I flew in, and I met with them, I don't know, eight weeks ago in Ottawa. They were asking for more because they see traffic between Alberta and the U.S. going up. That makes sense. Okay. What doesn't make sense, and what doesn't make sense for Canadians to get in an uproar, is you got some Canadians proudly banging their chest saying, we don't go to America anymore. And then they hear an American ambassador saying, we make business decisions each and every day. And if there's no longer a demand for a service like CBP because Canadians aren't traveling to America, then they get all upset. How? They're going to pull CBP. And it's like, why would you even want CBP if you don't want to use it? It's just, we have limited resources as a government. Canada has limited resources as a government. Maybe we're trying to manage it. We're trying to get this deficit under control. And if we have people and resources providing services in Canada that Canadians do not want to avail themselves of, and we've got people just standing around doing nothing all day, the smart thing would be, well, maybe we need to reallocate resources. Maybe we need to take them from one part of Canada and bring them to Calgary because that's where traffic is up. It happens in business every single day. Why is it so unusual when a government act? Maybe that's the answer.
2: Well, it's a service that matters to some people here, so that's why I'm asking.
1: Sure, it matters to some people, but you know, because it
2: but I hear
1: works.
2: You on the costs and benefits, yeah.
1: You know,
2: from your perspective.
1: Right,
2: yeah.
1: But then you also, I think you'll acknowledge you have people in Canada that are proudly saying, we don't travel to the United States anymore. So obviously that service is not available.

0: value to them.
1: U.S. Ambassador to Canada Pete Hoekstra there talking with the CBC's Lauren McGuinness. While those comments did spark concern about the future of preclearance, the U.S. Embassy has since clarified that preclearance remains a, quote, critical component of their border strategy. There you go. All right, let's check in with Liz Withey down at Calgary Stampede. Hey, Liz.
2: Hey, Ted. Well, we still have a significant traffic incident southbound on Deerfoot. As you're approaching Pagan Trail in the southeast, that is causing volume and slowdown significantly on the southbound lanes of Deerfoot Trail back to the Trans-Canada or 16th Avenue. Now, I will provide more info on the other traffic incidents after the news here. In the weather right now, we're still at 24 degrees in Calgary and sunshine, although it's kind of getting a little cloudy now. I think that storm might be coming. I'll be back after the news with more, Ted.
1: Very good. Thanks, Liz. Elizabeth Withey down at Stampede Park this afternoon. Coming up in our final half hour on the show today, how singing in a choir affects people with dementia. I'm Ted Henley. It is 5:30 right now, so it's time now for the CBC Calgary News with Kenny Mason.
3: This is CBC News. The province has updated its latest school projects being accelerated either to design phase or to begin construction. In Calgary, 16 public, Catholic, Francophone, and charter school projects have been added to that list. CBC's Colleen Underwood reports.
4: Education Minister Dimitrios Nikolaidis says the province is making faster decisions around project approvals and funding under the Schools Now program.
5: 9 months may not sound like much, but for growing communities waiting for schools, it makes a real difference.
4: Since the Alberta government launched the program in the fall of 2024, 16 projects have been completed, including 11 new schools in Alberta. Today, another round of projects getting fast-tracked. 10 new public elementary and middle schools in Calgary to begin construction, plus one modernization in all four quadrants of the city. CBE Board Chair Laura Hack.
6: The need for school space in Calgary remains urgent. We have an overall utilization rate of about 95%.
4: Two new Catholic K-9 schools are now in the design phase in the Southeast Community of Walden and Northwest Community of Carrington. Others announced for Calgary today include the construction of a new charter school and the design for a new Francophone school. Colleen Underwood, CBC News, Calgary.
3: The RCMP are still looking for a 6-year-old boy who they say was abducted on Tuesday by his mother. CBC's Maggie Kirk has an update.
7: Lanikai Morrison was abducted from Beaver Lodge, west of Grand Prairie. He is described as Caucasian with a slight build, long light brown hair, and brown eyes. RCMP say the missing 6-year-old boy is believed to be with his mother, Krista Morrison. She was due in court on Wednesday. Krista is described as 5'8" tall, with a medium build, long dark hair, and brown eyes. She may be traveling with 35-year-old Daniel Ludwig and a 4-year-old boy. Police say to look out for a red 2006 Ford F-350 with an Alberta license plate CXW8820. RCMP are warning people not to approach any suspected vehicle. Those with information are being asked to call their local police or Beaver Lodge RCMP at 780-354-2955. Maggie Kirk, CBC News, Hinton.
3: A 29-year-old Calgary man has been charged with child luring and possession of child sexual abuse material. Cochrane RCMP say they began investigating after an allegation of online child luring when a parent came forward. Investigators say a search of the child's devices yielded the phone number and social media accounts being used by the suspect. He was held for a judicial interim release hearing and was held in custody. He is scheduled to appear in court tomorrow. A number of people were injured and property was damaged when a tornado hit east-central Alberta last night. The CBC's Scott Stevenson has more.
8: I was trying to get the aspect of the rotation, how it was forming.
9: Chauvin resident Lori Penner was quick to record a video when a tornado began to form in the distance.
8: That was mesmerizing in itself, almost hypnotic, just even watching it form that way.
9: Moments later, a sound that would send Penner scrambling for cover.
8: All of a sudden, crack. And that's like when the lightning struck.
9: The tornado hit Dilberry Lake Provincial Park campground about 20 kilometers south of the village. The RCMP confirmed 3 adults were taken to hospital, including one in life-threatening condition. There are reports that trees and trailers were knocked over, but damage is still being assessed. Dave Sills is the director of the Northern Tornadoes Project at Western University. He says it's been a busy year for tornadoes, with more than 45 recorded on the prairies.
0: We haven't seen that in a long time, maybe back to the 80s. It's been that long since it's been that active so early in the season. Why that is another question.
9: Sills says there were actually two tornadoes in the Chauvin region last night. His researchers are en route to gather more information. Scott Stevenson, CBC News, Edmonton.
3: The latest wildfire update is predicting above normal temperatures for all Canadians, except regions for southern Alberta and Saskatchewan. Federal Emergency Management Minister Eleanor Olszewski says there are currently 796 active wildfires burning across Canada, including 60 out of control, despite more wildfires this year. Olszewski says they've only consumed a portion of the land burned last year.
10: The total area burned so far this year is close to 1.2 million hectares. And while this season remains challenging, it really has not reached the scale seen in 2025.
3: Environment Canada is predicting above average temperatures across much of Canada throughout July and August. A beloved 85-year-old University of Calgary computer science professor is now retiring. Jan Rokeney has been at the U of C since 1962, since the time of a room-filling mainframe computer. He's responsible for bringing to the internet to campus in 1989. Now Rokeney publishes research on AI and large language models, social networking analysis, and mining. Annette John is a recent master's graduate who was supervised by Rokeney.
11: Who has done the groundwork on all these kind of technologies that we use, like the databases that we use, right? So I think Professor Rokeney is one of those people who have seen things from its very inception, you know, and his contribution, I think, has laid the groundwork for a lot of advances in the field of computer science.
3: Rokeney says he will not retire intellectually. He will continue to publish and mentor students. He says he may pick up his accordion again. From one keyboard to another.
12: I was just going to say that. Very astute, Kenny Mason. I love it. Good for you. Thanks for that. Kenny Mason there with a look at our local news. My name is Ted Henley, in for Chris Delatorre this afternoon. Let's head back down to Stampede Park. That's where Elizabeth Withy is hanging out today. Hey, Liz.
13: Hey, Ted. Well, I'm over by the observation wheel, as it's called, which is kind of like the Calgary Stampede version of the London Eye. I will say you don't need to be on an observation wheel to observe, because this place, I can't even begin to describe how many things there are to look at in all directions. There's people screaming their heads off behind me on some sort of ride that I definitely wouldn't do because I would be so sick, but they seem to be having fun. Here we are. We are down on the grounds. I want to tell you a little bit about a couple new traffic incidents. One, this is a new incident just out in the northeast. Emergency services are helping a pedestrian involved in an incident on Savannah Boulevard and Savannah Crescent. They want you to slow down through that area. That is the newest incident on the roads. We have a couple of other ongoing incidents down in the southwest on Old Banff Coach Road and Coach Hill Road, as well as that bigger incident earlier this afternoon, a multi-vehicle collision southbound on Deerfoot. As you're approaching Pagan Trail, that's causing a lot of volume and slow going southbound on Deerfoot Trail this afternoon. I will say there's one more incident I want to mention because it's newer. 88th Avenue and 60th Street in the northeast. I don't have many details on that right now, Ted, but I'll see what I can find out in the next 15, 20 minutes or so. In the weather, we're still at 24 degrees in the city. Those big clouds are getting a lot closer to the grounds here. It's probably raining north of the city by now. I can't quite tell yet, but it's definitely coming this way. The wind has sort of died down a bit, you know, the way it does when the storm is coming. So there's not as much of an air-conditioned feeling here on the grounds. Tonight, 13 degrees, and tomorrow, 26, and sunshine in Calgary. Ted?
12: All right, very good. Thanks, Liz. Elizabeth Withy down there from Stampede Park. You're listening to The Home Stretch this afternoon on CBC Radio 1 in Calgary. It's 5:38, and I have to share this with everyone because it's such a great story. The Good Vibes Memory Choirs in Cochrane bring together people living with dementia and their families and caregivers. The program started in 2024 and has grown to three choirs now, involving roughly 150 people. Well, the CBC's Nate Lewitt spoke with artistic director Erica Fairberg, along with choir member Marcy Castleman.
14: Okay, here we go. Bright eyes, and three, four. Oh.

Lives Memory Choirs are for people that have memory loss and their care partners, students. We have a lot of volunteers who help, and usually the volunteers are people who are connected in some way to dementia. They have a loved one who's experienced dementia, or maybe they've passed away from complications with Alzheimer's. You know, people who have family members or people that live far away, and it's a way that they can remember their loved one. And we always encourage the care partner to come with their loved one, because it's a different, they get a different perspective on their loved one when they see them singing. Because honestly, singing in a choir is a leveling bar. We always say, when you look at the choir, you can hardly tell who has dementia when you look at it, because it's like, I don't know. I don't know who has aphasia. I don't know who has these things, because it's a leveling bar.

It doesn't just benefit people's memories. We know that for sure that what singing does together is create positive hormones. So it ups the serotonin, dopamine, and oxytocin levels. So oxytocin is what you experience when you're in a when you have connection with other people. So it's not just singing by yourself in the shower. You're singing with people, and that again increases the level of oxytocin in your system, which helps your immunity, your immune system. And we also know that when people are singing together, that their immunoglobulin A is increased by 100% if they're in rehearsal, and 200% if they're singing a concert afterwards. So one of the benefits is that it helps slow cognitive decline. We've noticed that people's the sense of stigma has gone down, depression went down for people, their gait improved. The UK is very strong with social prescription. We're not so strong on that in Canada. I think we're starting to pick up our game a bit, but choir is certainly one of those things that we would love to see doctors prescribing for people, not instead of, but accompanying alongside of a medication that might help them.

My mom was diagnosed with dementia about 25 years ago. Yeah. So it's been a long time. In a lot of ways, it's been a very slow progression. And now, coupled with her aging, we're really seeing it progress. It's really increased in certainly the last year, but maybe the last couple of years.

She meets me at choir once a week, and it's just for her, like her response every time she sees me show up at choir practice is like, it's just the most wonderful thing. It's the most wonderful positive response that I get from her every time, which is just, it just warms my heart so much. And then we just get to have this time, you know, we get to have this time in an environment where I don't, you know, we don't have to explain anything. I don't have to explain her whatever mannerisms or if she's going to call something out or get agitated or something like that. This is the environment for that, right? And so it's very much, I think that the energy and the vibe is very much like we meet you where you are and meet your needs, right? If we need to leave early, we sneak out a little bit early. If, you know, just adapting to her needs throughout that hour, I feel really, really comfortable to be able to do that. So it's just choir, like that 1 hour a week is, it's shifted from trying to figure out ways to have these like some kind of good quality visits with her, figure out how do we do this? I guess in a lot of ways, when we're playing music together, singing together, we're not trying to come up with conversations. Like we're not, it's not like, it doesn't feel forced. Like the conversation doesn't feel forced. It pulls her out of that looping of like the repeating and the, which can, you know, as the family member or you know, you can handle it, but only for so long, and then you're just in this repeating cycle of conversation, and it can be really draining, emotionally, mentally draining. It can be frustrating. Seeing her feel good at something, it makes it so worth it. Even if it's one song that makes her feel like that, right? I literally feel all the worries and all the stress kind of melt away. And I'm so grateful for this moment.

0: CBC's Nate Lewitt spoke with Marcy Castleman, as well as Erica Fairberg, the artistic director of the Good Vibes Memory Choirs in Cochrane. Started in 2024 and has now grown to three choirs involving about 150 people. Let's head back down to Stampede Park and check in with Elizabeth Withy. How are you, Liz?
1: I'm okay. I am not screaming like some of the people nearby, but they're having a great time, apparently. I wanted to give a good update on the that motor vehicle collision on Deerfoot Trail southbound near Pagan Trail. That has now been cleared. It's taken a few hours, so hopefully traffic should be, or already is hopefully, flowing a lot more smoothly through that area. We also have a new incident in the southwest on 22nd Avenue and 2nd Street. And a relatively new incident in the southeast on Cranley Gate and Cranston Drive. So there are a few things going on the roads today. Keep safe out there for that if you're driving around in the city today. The weather right now, we still have that yellow watch in effect for the city of Calgary, meaning there could be a severe thunderstorm late this afternoon to this evening. Currently it is 24 degrees in Calgary. Tonight we will see 13 degrees, chance of showers, and tomorrow a high of 26 and sunshine in the forecast. Ted?
0: All right, thanks, Liz. Elizabeth Withy down at Stampede Park for us today. Let's check in with Kenny Mason now with our final look at the local news headlines.
2: The province has updated the latest school projects being accelerated either to design phase or to begin construction. In Calgary, 16 public, Catholic, Francophone, and charter school projects have been added to the list. One person is in life-threatening condition after a tornado touched down in east central Alberta last night. It hit Dilbury Lake Provincial Park near Wainwright. And as of 7 o'clock this morning, the city has received 186 noise complaints related to stampede events and festival activities across Calgary. Last year at this time, there were 131. That is your update from the CBC Calgary newsroom. Meanwhile, Prime Minister Mark Carney is trying to ease relations with Saudi Arabia. More coming up on Your World Tonight at 6 o'clock.
0: All right, thanks, Kenny. That was Kenny Mason with our last look at local news headlines. It's coming up on 5:48. If you've been watching the World Cup, you may have been wondering whether you're seeing replays from the past, you know? Some of the stars, same stars from the past World Cups, are still going, with more players in their 40s competing this year than at all previous World Cups combined. It's a trend we're seeing in many, many sports now. CBC's Jason Osler finds out why and wonders whether we may one day see high-performance athletes in their 50s.
3: Canadians got a close-up look at a legend this month.
4: Ronaldo. 1-1 in Toronto.
3: With that goal, 41-year-old Portuguese superstar Cristiano Ronaldo became the second oldest player to ever score in a World Cup. While his team, Portugal, has since been eliminated, another aging star is still going strong.
5: In it comes to Lionel Messi. His control is brilliant. His finish is even better.
3: Messi, who recently turned 39, continues scoring for Argentina. But older athletes aren't just performing on the soccer pitch.
6: And now at the age of 44, 45 in September, Serena back in the Wimbledon arena.
3: All-time great Serena Williams returned to tennis after retiring 4 years ago. She joins her sister Venus, who's still playing at age 46. On the men's side, legend Novak Djokovic is 39 and not slowing down. Meanwhile, NBA and NHL superstars LeBron James and Alexander Ovechkin continue playing at a high level in their early 40s. There are many more examples too, and Canadian Olympian marathon runner Melindy Elmore has taken note.
7: It's really inspiring to see athletes in a variety of sports, so performing at a world-class level into their 40s. And I also think it sort of normalizes that it can be done.
3: Elmore learned that firsthand.
8: Melindy Elmore, a top 10 Olympic finish.
9: Here she is, 41 years old, two boys, and she has just finished ninth place.
3: This was in 2021 at the Tokyo Olympics. Elmore would go on to compete again in the 2024 Paris Games at age 44. Her first Olympics were in 2004 when she competed in the 1500 meter, but following those games and into her early 30s, Elmore thought she was done.
7: There was this sort of social construct and attitude that you were peaked in your late 20s, early 30s. To go to your mid-30s was old. Your best performances were behind you.
3: But she would later realize that was far from true, and even now in her mid-40s, continues to push herself and hasn't completely ruled out trying for the 2028 Los Angeles Games.
7: I ran my second fastest marathon last December at 45. And if I could repeat that type of performance this year, I would likely qualify. And that would be amazing.
3: Joe Baker is a professor of kinesiology and physical education at the University of Toronto. He says, while there are lots of examples of older athletes from the past, what's changed is how good they still are.
10: Players that are able to do it now into their early 40s are still dominating their sport, which for me is the interesting difference.
3: Baker says advances in science and training and technology all play a role, but the biggest change now is prioritizing how to handle your body post-game.
10: The most important development we've seen is the systematic consideration of a recovery the same way that we think about training.
3: Baker says while elite athletes have access to the best facilities and trainers, there is something we can all take away from what we're seeing.
10: Too often as we get older, we put artificial limits on ourselves. We think, you know, I can't do that because I'm getting older or I'm past my window to improve. Where the reality is most of us are nowhere close to those absolute ceilings of our potential.
3: So given that age ceilings are rising for athletes, will we see anyone in the coming decades doing it in their 50s?
10: Anytime we put up a barrier, it gets knocked down. And so I'll predict that we will see a 50-year-old athlete at the high performance level, not just an also-ran, but actually achieving very impressive performance.
3: Lionel Messi is 11 years shy of 50, but for now we can marvel at what he continues to do at this year's World Cup as he approaches 40.
5: Sensational from Lionel Messi.
3: Showing the world that middle-aged athletes still have a lot more left in the tank than we ever thought possible. For CBC Radio, I'm Jason Oslo.
0: Oh, very cool, Jason. Thank you for that. Just to kind of reiterate the kind of staggering stat at the World Cup this year, there are more players in their 40s competing this year than at all previous World Cups combined. Kind of says a lot, doesn't it? Speaking of people aging, but aging well, it was just over a year ago that Oasis reunited and went on a world tour. That tour was filmed, and a concert documentary is forthcoming. A trailer was just released, and the name of the doc comes from one of Oasis's biggest hits. Here it is now. This is Don't Look Back in Anger.

0: Oasis with Don't Look Back in Anger, a concert documentary. The same name is coming to theaters in September, if you want to kind of mark that in your calendar as something to look forward to. Let's check back in with Elizabeth Withy one final time. A final check of traffic and weather from Stampede Park.
1: Hey, Ted. Well, I'm back to where I began 3 hours ago. It feels like a dream now. But it's still a pretty wild scene here. It's sort of calmed down from that afternoon madness, but you've kind of got that evening crowd coming in now. And I think it's because everybody's over at the food stalls that it's a little quieter right now. It's a zoo in the middle of the food stalls. The roads look so much better than they did an hour ago. It's green, smooth sailing for the most part on the roads in the city right now. We still have a couple of small, well, I don't know if they're small actually, but a couple of incidents on 22nd Avenue and 2nd Street Southwest, and Cranley Gate and Cranston Drive in the southeast. Right now we're sitting at 24 degrees, sunshine, a nice wind. The alerts have been lifted for the thunderstorm, and tomorrow a high of 27 and sunny. Ted?
0: All right, thanks, Liz. Your world tonight is straight ahead.
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2: 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Your World Tonight is coming up next. Then, in half an hour, it's As It Happens.
5: Hi, I'm Chris Howden. As the ceasefire in the Middle East collapses, people in Bahrain, Kuwait, and Qatar are bearing the brunt of Iran's attacks. We'll reach an Iranian in Doha to talk about the strikes and the tenuous prospect of peace.
6: Engagement is not endorsement. Engaging with the country doesn't mean that we agree with everything that a country is doing.
7: The Prime Minister changes the channel on diplomacy. Mark Carney highlights how his approach is different from his predecessor after meeting with the Crown Prince in Saudi Arabia. But critics are sounding the alarm on the dangers of shining too little light on human rights. This is Your World Tonight. I'm Salima Shivji. Also on the program.
8: Our shower and our toilet basically all started coming up as like a fountain. It was insane.
7: Drying out Ottawa. Canada's capital region is still cleaning up after a massive downpour on Canada Day. But a health official is warning it isn't just about damage to property. Prime Minister Mark Carney is navigating a complicated rapprochement with Saudi Arabia, holding high-level meetings in the kingdom today, signing agreements on defense, mining, technology, and energy. It's the first visit by a Canadian prime minister in 26 years, billed as a pragmatic reset after years of estrangement. But as Murray Brewster reports from Jeddah, long-standing human rights concerns continue to cast a long shadow.
6: Lecturing countries from afar is an ineffective strategy. It's satisfying, but it's ineffective.
9: Prime Minister Mark Carney's not-so-subtle jab at his predecessor and the way diplomacy was conducted with Saudi Arabia until recently. It's been almost a decade since a global affairs social media post on Twitter criticizing the kingdom over human rights and dissidents sent relations between the two countries into the desert. Carney's economic-focused approach to countries like Saudi Arabia and China has drawn the ire of the human rights community.
6: Engagement is not endorsement, so engaging with the country doesn't mean that we agree with everything that a country is doing.
9: That is charitable, say civil society groups. Saudi Arabia systematically suppresses peaceful dissent, utilizes unfair trials, and the death penalty, including for nonviolent drug offenses, according to a number of reports. Over the last decade, there has been a massive surge in executions. According to some estimates, last year, there were as many as 356 people put to death for various crimes, more than double the figure of 2020. Business groups say those stats don't tell the whole story.
10: The Crown Prince has made many, many changes.
9: Jeffrey Steiner is with the Canada-Saudi Arabia Business Council. He points to signs of social change, such as the participation of women in the workforce.
10: tremendous advancements by the Kingdom of Saudi Arabia when it comes to women in the workforce, removing so many of those ancient traditions.
9: According to the World Bank, the kingdom has recorded one of the fastest gains in female workforce participation in global history, now running at almost 33%, up from 17% in 2018. However, it is still far behind the global average of 49%.
11: Canada, the United States, and other allies have had a number of disagreements with Saudi Arabia over the years. Human rights is one of them, but it is far from the only one.
9: Thomas Juno, a Middle East expert, says, geopolitically, if you want to get anything done in the Middle East, you have to talk to Saudi Arabia, whether you like it or not.
11: The choice that governments in Canada or elsewhere have to make is whether they accept Saudi Arabia as it is or try to change it, which will not work.
9: During a meeting today with her counterpart, Foreign Affairs Minister Anita Anand says she raised human rights and consular cases. She refused, however, to be specific on which cases. The most high-profile of them involves blogger Raif Badawi, who remains trapped in the kingdom and unable to travel and be reunited with his Canadian family. Murray Brewster, CBC News, Jeddah, Saudi Arabia.
7: With a ceasefire in shreds after a